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4: It's a joy to be with all you young adults and your leaders this evening as we are seated in the newly renovated and beloved tabernacle, along with those of you who have gathered in the Stake Center near and far, and who are viewing these proceedings by means of satellite transmission. I think I'm more comfortable than you are. I remember when I used to sit in those seats. And when the tabernacle was remodeled, they weren't made any softer. We're delighted to see you all, you wonderful young men and women. And we're grateful for you and appreciate the fact that you want to go forward and do what's right and accomplish the things which the Lord would have you accomplish in your lives. And you young ladies seem to know what you're doing and want to do, and the young men are learning what they ought to do. I'd just like to say one word to you young men. Don't take too much counsel from your fears. Now think about that. I'm grateful to have Sister Faust here with me. When we decided to get married, I told her that I needed her help and that I needed to get more schooling, and we would appreciate her support. And I can honestly say that she gave that support and much, much more, and made it possible for me to do some of the things that I've done in my life. I guess I should say to you that marriage involves having a helpmeet, and those years and still, Sister Faust has been very much my best helpmeet. Tonight I'd like to talk about self-esteem. What we think of ourselves, how we relate to others, what they think of us, and the value of what we accomplish. An unknown Englishman of early days offered this prayer: "Oh God, help me hold a high opinion of myself." That, said President Harold B. Lee, of the Englishman's plea should be the prayer of every soul. Not an abnormally developed self-esteem that becomes haughtiness, conceit, or arrogance, but a righteous self-respect that might be defined as belief in one's own worth, worth to God and worth to man. Indeed, the self-esteem that I speak of this evening is not blind or arrogant or vain self-love, but rather a self-esteem that is self-respecting. honest and without conceit, and is born of inner peace and strength. Self-esteem goes to the very heart of our personal growth and accomplishment. It's the glue that holds together our self

nor the famous, but to the quiet, unsung, unknown heroes whose true identity is like that of the unknown soldier is known only to God. The unsung often have little of status, but much of worth. When I was growing up in the Cottonwood area of Salt Lake County, it was a rural part of the valley. One of the men who had the greatest dignity and commanded the greatest respect was an old Scandinavian brother who, after walking a couple of miles, traveled by streetcar to work at the Salt Lake City Cemetery and back every day. His work was to water and mow the grass and tend the flowers and dig the graves. He said little because he did not speak English well, but he was always where he should be, doing what he should be doing in a most dignified and exemplary way. He had no problems with ego or with faith, for while he dug graves for a living, he felt his work was to serve God. He was a man of little status, but of great, great worth. When the Savior called his disciples, he was not looking for men and women of status, property, or fame. He was looking for those of worth and potential. They were an interesting group, those early disciples, the fishermen, the tax gatherer, and the others. After they were called to be apostles, they did not become puffed up or think they were superior. On one occasion, after some of them had been beaten, they went on their way, rejoicing that they were counted worthy to suffer shame for his name. Worth has little to do with age. It has everything to do with service. The Lord has made it clear that worthiness is built upon service, not just to family and friends, but also to strangers and even enemies. From Milton's Paradise Lost comes this truth. Oftentimes, nothing profits more than self-esteem grounded on just and right, well managed. I would like to suggest six essential keys to keep a healthy self-esteem. The first key is to keep your free agency. This means that you must not surrender self-control, nor yield to habits that bind, to addiction that enslaves, nor to conduct that destroys. To keep our free agency, we must avoid the deadly traps and pitfalls from which there can be sometimes no escape. Some have been ensnared and spent the best years of their lives trying to escape, and so exhaust themselves in the process that even in the end, even though they have ultimately found themselves freed from the addiction, they are spent, burned out, nerves shot, and their brains dulled forever. How much better off we would be and how much more complete our free agency if we were able to say with the psalmist, I have refrained my feet from every evil. The second key to an adequate self-esteem is humility. I do not mean the breast-beating sackcloth and ashes kind of humility. I mean the humility that comes with inner strength and peace. It is the humility that allows us to accept and live with our own warts without cosmetics to hide them. It is important to learn to live with our uncorrectable physical and mental defects without complaint or explanation. Some months ago, I had a back operation. I've never been the same since. I may never be. But the first time that I spoke over in the conference center with a little pulpit like this, one of my granddaughters said, oh, Grandpa, you look so comfortable up there.

0: I just wanted to come up and crawl on your lap. Some years ago, I became acquainted with a delightful and wonderful new friend. He is a successful businessman, charming, outgoing, and well-groomed. His spirituality shines through his countenance. A few months later, I noticed a slight limp in his walk, which had not been obvious before. That led to a closer observation. When I looked past the gracious smile, I noticed that my friend was slightly hunchbacked, with a somewhat misshapen spine. These physical defects were so well hidden by the natural goodness, warmth, and great charm, they were as nothing in the total man. My friend accepts his physical defects with humility and strength, and completely compensates for them with his natural personality. There is another dimension of humility that must be mentioned, that of being teachable. The prophet Samuel counsels, "Now therefore stand still, that I may reason with you." Proverbs reminds us that whoso loveth instruction loveth knowledge. The third key to self-esteem is honesty. Honesty begins with being true to one's own self. Some years ago, I sat as a spectator in a heart-rending courtroom drama concerning the custody of some children. The contention was that the natural mother was not a good housekeeper, which was intended to add fuel to the claim that she was an unfit mother. The caseworker attested that when she visited the family home, it was in a shambles, and that the kitchen was dirty. The natural mother, seeking to keep custody of her children, was called to the witness stand. A middle-aged, heavy, physically unattractive lady came forward, took the oath, and sat in the witness stand. The attorney for the father, who had remarried and wanted the custody of the children, followed up relentlessly on the testimony already provided by the caseworker. His questions to the beleaguered mother were penetrating. "Isn't it a fact," he asked, "that your house was as dirty as a pig pen the day the caseworker came?" What drama! How could the mother answer in her own best interest and protect the custody of her children? What should she say? There was electricity in the air. She hesitated for a tense moment, and then she responded calmly with complete self-assurance. "Yes, my house was sure certainly a mess that day." The honesty of her answer surprised even the judge, and he leaned over the bench and asked, "What do you mean that day?" "Well, Your Honor," she replied, "earlier that morning, when the caseworker came, I had been bottling peaches. I had peeled, cooked, and bottled 2 bushels of peaches. I had not finished cleaning up the mess when the caseworker came. My sink was still sticky from the syrup that I had spilled over it, that I was trying to pour into the bottles before they were sealed. My house certainly was a mess that day. I try to be a good housekeeper with 3 children. I can't possibly keep it straight all of the time." Her frankness and candor was absolutely disarming and devastating to the opposition. When she finished speaking, everyone in the courtroom knew that the judge would rule in her favor. As she arose to step down from the witness stand, she had the bearing and self-assurance of a queen. Being true to one's own self is the essence of honesty and the keystone of self-esteem. The fourth key of self-esteem is the love of work. The most gifted athlete at our university excelled in every sport. He played football, ran the hurdles. In fact, he held the conference records in the low hurdles. Our coach, Ike Armstrong, required that the sprinters run once a week with the quarter milers for 300 yards to increase the stamina of the sprinters and increase the speed of the quarter milers. My friend, this great athlete, would lead all of the runners for about 275 yards. But as soon as the first quarter miler passed him, he would quit. He wouldn't even finish. His natural talent and ability was such that he never had to extend himself to excel. He was married, but the marriage failed. He went into professional football and was something of a star until he got into the drug scene and died from a debilitating of drugs and alcohol. Others with much less talent have achieved far more. In my experience, there are very few people who are of true genius. While there are those who are gifted, most of the world's work and some of the greatest contributions come from the ordinary people with a talent which they have developed. An ordinary garden variety talent can be nurtured and nourished into a great gift through hard work. Some of the artisans of China spend years making just one exquisite object of art of unbelievable grace and beauty. We do not all have a talent for the arts, such as painting, sculpture, music. There are many gifts that are not showcased. Some may have a natural gift to make others feel important and happy and special. Such a gift should be developed and strengthened. Spiritual gifts likewise can be refined and enlarged by attentive application to righteous living, to prayer, to study of the scriptures, and obedience. George Lucas has said, "It doesn't matter what people say about me or what I say. What matters is what I accomplish. What we accomplish helps our self-esteem. Sometimes we may think the work I do is unimportant, or I'm only this or that. Every job that has to be done is important, no matter how minimal it seems. Someone has to do it." The fifth key to building self-esteem is the ability to love. The commandment given by the Savior was to love others and yourself. I am secure enough in my love of myself to laugh at myself. Am I secure enough to admit my mistakes and graciously accept a compliment? Am I secure in my love of others to smile and say hello to a perfect stranger? Years ago in seminary, our class was taught, "I have to live with myself, and so I want to be fit for myself to know. I want to go out with my head erect. I want to demand all men's respect. I can never hide myself from me. I see what others may never see. I can never fool myself, and so whatever happens, I want to be self-respecting and conscience-free." The sixth and most essential key to self-esteem is the love of God. Mosiah reminds us, "How knoweth the man the master whom he has not served?" In Paul's epistle to Titus, he reminds us that there are many that profess they know God, but in works they deny him. The Apostle John gives us a valuable key, "And hereby we know that he abideth in us by the Spirit which he hath given us." And then John makes an important point about obedience when he states, "And hereby we do know that we know him if we keep his commandments. He hath said, I know him, and keepeth not his commandments is a liar, and the truth is not in him." There are many whose self-esteem has been so devastated by the loss of loved ones, by divorce, or other personal misfortunes. Some carry an extra burden of guilt from grievous sins. Transgression is so devastating to self-esteem. After transgression, and so often, comes rationalization and even lying. This is what makes justice so violent to the offender. Fortunately, we have a great principle of repentance whereby sins that are as scarlet can become white as snow. I'm grateful for this principle and pray none will hesitate to find peace that comes from repentance. It is important to remember and never forget that all of us, male and female, were created in the image of God and created by God. Mankind is the noblest of all creations. What is man, asks the psalmist, that thou art mindful of him, and the son of man, that thou visitest him? For thou hast made him a little lower than the angels, and hast crowned him with glory. And thou hast made him to have a dominion over the works of the hands, and thou hast put all things under his feet. Frequently in my ministry, as I've set apart a stake president or a mission president, the distinct impression has come to me that the person upon whose head I have laid my hands was foreordained to that calling. The prophet Jeremiah had this assurance come to him from the Lord. Before I formed thee in the belly, I knew thee. And before thou camest forth out of the womb, I sanctified thee, and I ordained thee a prophet unto the nations. All of us are not called to leadership in the kingdom, yet is there greater work than that of being a teacher, father, mother? So nobody is nobody. The seeds of divinity are in us all. The day will come when we'll have to account to God for what we have done with that portion of divinity which is within us. Now, it's a lovely evening, and it'd be very nice for you young people to have some time to spend with each other. And so, I'm going to conclude. And then I want to teach you something else that I taught the general authorities in conference. Meetings do not have to be endless to be eternal. Now I testify that God loves each of us, warts and all. I testify that he knows each of our names. And I testify that each of us has a potential in this life. And beyond the grave there, that exceeds our fondest dreams. I testify through the gifts of the Holy Spirit that we are engaged in his holy work. And I wish to invoke an apostolic blessing of heaven upon all, and that we may come to know who we truly are, the sons and daughters of God. And I should like to invoke a blessing upon you. And it is the blessing that the Lord gave to Nephi. But I'm going to substitute each of your names, Bill and Henry and Catherine and Helen, all of you, each one of you. Blessed art thou, Bill and Henry and all of you, for those things which thou hast done. For I have beheld how thou hast with such unweariness declared the word which I have given unto thee, unto this people. And thou hast not feared them, and hast not sought thine own life, but hast sought my will, and to keep my commandments. Now here comes the blessing. And because thou hast done this with such unweariness, behold, I will bless thee forever. And I will make thee mighty in word, in deed, in faith, and in works. In the name of Jesus Christ, amen.
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3: Friends, brothers, and sisters, we each have a story. As we discover our story, we connect, we belong, we become. My name is Garrett Walter Gong. Garrett is a Dutch name. Walter, my father's name, is an American name. Gong, of course, is a Chinese name. Experts estimate some 70 to 110 billion people have lived on the earth. Perhaps only one has been named Garrett Walter Gong. We each have a story. I love the rain on my face and the wind as it rushes by. I waddle with penguins in Antarctica. I give orphans in Guatemala, street kids in Cambodia, Maasai women in the African Mara, their first very own photo of themselves. I wait at the hospital as each of our children is born. Once the doctor has me help, I trust God. I believe we are that we might have joy, that there are times and seasons to everything under heaven. Do you know your story? What your name means? World population grew from 1.1 billion people in 1820 to nearly 7.8 billion in 2020. The year 1820 seems to be an inflection point in history. Many born after 1820 have living memory and records to identify several family generations. Can you think of a special, sweet memory with a grandparent or other family member? Whatever the total number of individuals who have lived on the earth, it is finite, countable, one person at a time. You and I, we each matter. And please consider this. Whether or not we know them, we're each born of a mother and father, and each mother and father is born of a mother and father. By birth or adoptive lineage, we're ultimately all connected in the family of God and in the human family. Born 837 AD, my 30th great-grandfather, First Dragon Gong, started our family village in southern China. The first time I visited Gong Village, the people said, "Wan Han Hui Lai La," Garrett has returned. On my mother's side, our living family tree includes thousands of family names with more to discover. We each have more family with whom to connect. If you think your great aunt has completed all your family genealogy, please find your cousins and cousins' cousins. Connect your living memory family names with the 10 billion searchable names FamilySearch now has in its online collection and the 1.3 billion individuals in its family tree. Ask friends or family to draw a living tree. As President Russell M. Nelson teaches, living trees have branches and roots. Whether you are your first or 10th known generation, connect yesterday for tomorrow. Connect the roots and branches in your living family tree. The question, where are you from? Ask lineage, birthplace, home country, or homeland. Globally, 25% of us trace our homeland to China, 23% to India, 17% to other Asia Pacific, 18% to Europe, 10% to Africa, 7% to the Americas. The question, where are you from, also invites us to discover our divine identity and spiritual purpose in life. We each have a story. A family I know connected five family generations when they visited their old home in Winnipeg, Canada. There, the grandfather told his grandsons about the day two missionaries, he called them angels from heaven, brought the restored gospel of Jesus Christ, changing their family forever. A mother I know invited her children and their cousins to ask their great-grandmother about her childhood experiences. Great-grandma's adventures and life lessons are now a treasured family book, uniting generations. A young man I know is compiling a dad journal. Years ago, a car hit and killed his father. Now, to know his father, this courageous young man is preserving childhood memories and stories from family and friends. When asked where meaning comes in life, most people rank family first. This includes family living and gone before. Of course, when we die, we don't cease to exist. We continue to live on the other side of the veil. Still very much alive, our ancestors deserve to be remembered. We remember our heritage through oral histories, clan records and family stories, memorials or places of remembrance, celebrations with photo, foods, or items which remind us of loved ones. Think of where you live. Isn't it wonderful how your country and community remember and honor ancestors, family, others who served and sacrificed? For example, at the Harvest Remembrance in South Moulton, Devonshire, England, Sister Gong and I loved finding the little church and community where generations of our Baden family lived. We honor our ancestors by opening the heavens through temple and family history work, and by becoming a welding link in the chain of our generations. In this age of I choose me, societies benefit when generations connect in meaningful ways. We need roots to have wings, real relationships, meaningful service, life beyond fleeting social media veneers. Connecting with our ancestors can change our lives in surprising ways. From their trials and accomplishments, we gain faith and strength. From their love and sacrifices, we learn to forgive and move forward. Our children become resilient. We gain protection and power. Ties with ancestors increase family closeness, gratitude, miracles. Such ties can bring help from the other side of the veil. Just as joys come in families, so can sorrows. No individual is perfect, nor is any family. When those who should love, nurture, and protect us fail to do so, we feel abandoned, embarrassed, hurt. Family can become a hollow shell. Yet with heaven's help, we can come to understand our family and make peace with each other. Sometimes unwavering commitment to abiding family relationships helps us accomplish hard things. In some cases, community becomes family. A remarkable young woman whose troubled family moved frequently found a loving church family wherever she was to nurture and give her place. Genetics and family patterns influence, but do not determine us. God wants our families to be happy and forever. Forever is too long if we make each other unhappy, and happy is too short if cherished relationships stop with this life. Through sacred covenants, Jesus Christ offers his love, power, and grace to change us and heal our relationships. 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Each of our stories is a journey still in progress as we discover, create, and become with possibilities beyond imagination. The prophet Joseph said, "It may seem to some a bold doctrine that we speak of, a power which records or binds on earth and binds in heaven. The sociality we create here can exist with the eternal glory there. Indeed, we without our family members cannot be made perfect. Neither can they without us be made perfect. What can we do now? First, imagine your image reflected back and forth between two mirrors of eternity. In one direction, picture yourself as daughter, granddaughter, great-granddaughter. In the other direction, smile at yourself as aunt, mother, grandmother. In each time and role, notice who's with you. Gather their photos and stories. Make their memories real. Record their names, experiences, key dates. They're your family, the family you have, and the family you want. 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How easy and rewarding it is to add names to your living family tree. 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Remember the demographics of heaven. There are more on the other side of the veil than on this side. As more temples come closer to us, please offer those waiting for temple ordinances opportunity to receive them. The promise at Easter and always is that in and through Jesus Christ, we become our best story, and our families can become happy and forever. In all our generations, Jesus Christ heals the brokenhearted, delivers the captives, sets them at liberty, them that are bruised. Covenant belonging with God and each other includes knowing our spirit and body will be reunited in resurrection, and our most precious relationships can continue beyond death with a fullness of joy. We each have a story. Come discover yours. Come find your voice, your song, your harmony in him. This is the very purpose for which God created the heavens and the earth and saw that they were good. Praise God's plan of happiness, Jesus Christ's atonement, continuing restoration in his gospel and church. Please, come find your family, all your generations, and bring them home. In the sacred and holy name of Jesus Christ, amen.
4: That was Elder Garrett W. Gong's talk, "We Each Have a Story," from the Saturday afternoon session of the 192nd Annual General Conference of the Church of Jesus Christ of Latter-day Saints in April 2022. In this last conference, President Russell M. Nelson said, "May this conference be a time of peace and spiritual feasting for you. May you seek and receive personal revelation during these sessions." What revelation have you received today that the Holy Ghost spoke directly to you? Write it down to bring you strength as you meet life's challenges this week. We know these messages can help you make each day lighter and brighter.
5: Stay connected with The Church of Jesus Christ of Latter-day Saints. We Still Love the Lord by Emma Jane Nelson, Idaho, USA. The outcome was not what we had hoped, but I knew that my prayers for my son had not been in vain. About 3 years ago, my son Mark was diagnosed with cancer. Surgeons operated on him, but the cancer continued to spread. The entire family prayed and fasted for him during those long months. I had read in the scriptures and in various conference talks how important and real the power of faith is. I decided to fast and pray, feeling that my faith was strong enough that a miracle would occur. My son would be made well, or his cancer would go into remission. I always closed my fervent prayers with, "Thy will be done." I read every talk on faith I could find given during past general conferences or appearing in other materials published by the church. I found talks by President Russell M. Nelson especially comforting. Our son died on June 28, 2021. We were all devastated and heartbroken. I felt that my faith had not been strong enough after all. One day, I looked on the back cover of a general conference issue of the Liahona and saw a photo of President Nelson standing at the pulpit. Under the photo was a paragraph taken from one of his talks. He said, "It takes faith to join the church, follow the prophets, serve a mission, live the law of chastity, and teach the gospel. It takes faith to plead for the life of a loved one, and even more faith," he added, "to accept a disappointing answer." I read that sentence at least three times before I realized it was meant for me. A calm feeling came over me. I knew that our prayers for my son had not been in vain. My faith was strong in a way the Lord knew and had accepted. Our family has experienced our share of loss, including the passing of my husband and three grandsons. My faith in Heavenly Father and Jesus Christ tells me my deceased son is with my husband and grandsons. That knowledge brings me peace. Despite our family's adversity, we still love the Lord and His gospel, and our testimonies have grown. I testify that President Nelson is a prophet and that the counsel he gives comes from the Lord.
6: I Believe in Miracles by Adam C. Olson, Director of Church Magazines. I believe God can and will intervene in our lives for our good today, just as the Savior did for others throughout His mortal ministry. I believe it happens every day. Sometimes miracles are dramatic, but usually they aren't. While on assignment for the church magazines in Taiwan, I was traveling with an interpreter and a driver. Though I still had hours of work to do, my interpreter needed to leave me alone with the driver, who didn't speak any English. There was no way I could finish my work without being able to communicate with the driver. As they discussed options, my interpreter began to laugh. He explained that the driver spoke Spanish, which he knew I had learned on my mission. The driver and I had a great time together, and I finished my work without any problem. This was no dramatic healing or moving of a mountain, but it was divine intervention that my driver was one of the relatively few people in Taiwan who spoke Spanish. We need miracles. I believe we need miracles daily, or we do not progress on our return journey to God. When Nephi's family had faith to believe that God could cause that the Liahona should point the way they should go, behold, it was done. Therefore, they had this miracle, and also many other miracles wrought by the power of God day by day, from Alma 37, verse 40. Our faith precedes the miracle, but the miracle can confirm our faith, help it grow, and move us along the path. We are surrounded by miracles if we'll look. I believe that miracles come in all shapes and sizes, from the dramatic to that which is easily explained away as coincidence. I believe the Lord would bless us with them more often if we would look for them, recognize them, and acknowledge them with gratitude. I believe that looking for miracles is different than seeking for signs. Looking for miracles implies faith, or at least hope. Seeking for signs implies skepticism. A believer and a skeptic can witness the same miracle, but only one of them will recognize it for what it is. Skepticism cannot produce miracles, whereas the Savior said that miracles and signs shall follow them that believe. Recognizing miracles. Miracles come in many forms. The Savior said, "These signs shall follow them that believe. In my name shall they cast out devils. They shall speak with new tongues. They shall take up serpents. And if they drink any deadly thing, it shall not hurt them. They shall lay hands on the sick, and they shall recover." From Mark 16, verses 17 and 18. And then he includes a miracle we often overlook. "Whosoever shall believe in my name, doubting nothing, unto him will I confirm all my words." From Mormon 9, verse 25. I believe that a testimony of the truthfulness of the gospel of Jesus Christ is a miracle each of us can have if we choose to believe and to live his words. Where is my miracle? There are many who have experienced trials and tragedy, and when they sought divine intervention, there was none. These might ask, "Where was my miracle?" Some miracles we never see. Others pass by unrecognized because we were expecting something different. But in the end, whether or not we received the miracle we sought, each of us has claim on the greatest miracle of all, the atonement of Jesus Christ, which promises that we can have, again, loved ones lost, that burdens can be lifted and comfort found, and that our Savior not only intimately knows our every pain, sorrow, and suffering, but also knows how to help us get through them. Choose to believe. Has the day of miracles ceased? Nay, for it is by faith that miracles are wrought, and it is by faith that angels appear and minister unto men. Wherefore, if these things have ceased, woe be unto the children of men, for it is because of unbelief. Moroni 7, verses 35 and 37. May we choose to believe. And then may we live gratefully for the miracles that will follow. Sidebar: the miracles of Jesus. This year, the Liahona published a series of articles on the miracles that Jesus performed, as recorded in the New Testament. They give insight into the purpose of miracles and how faith in the Lord brings his power into our lives. You can find these articles in each 2023 issue, except May and November, the General Conference issues. Read by Scott Christopher.
7: 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After graduating with my master's degree and starting full-time employment, my husband and I moved into a new ward to be closer to work. I relished the opportunity to start fresh with ward members, unaware of my mental health diagnoses: schizoaffective disorder bipolar type with catatonia due to toxic encephalopathy. I experienced symptoms of schizophrenia. The brain plays tricks on all five of my senses: bipolar disorder, dynamic shifts in mood, and catatonia, a shutdown of my ability to interact with the world around me. When the toxic encephalopathy, toxins agitating the brain, is flared by my dietary choices or by infections. Despite having worked hard to learn how to live with my symptoms, I'd grown tired of my inability to shake the label of schizophrenic. Grateful to have a clean slate, I wanted people to get to know me before they learned of a diagnosis, because most people are too scared of the label to see through it. Some even naively and hurtfully talk about mental illness as though it denoted a lack of personal worthiness rather than a biological malady. I wanted members in my new ward to meet me as a compassionate, competent, testimony-filled, fun-loving sister. A new calling. Soon, my husband and I were called to be leaders over the 11-year-old scouts. I readily accepted the calling. Every talk and lesson I'd ever heard about being entitled to the Lord's help while serving on His errand reverberated in my heart. I knew that whom the Lord calls, the Lord qualifies. I reveled in having been considered able and worthy to serve. I'd lived for several years in remission and felt ready to move forward with life. Arriving at church for our first night of scouts, fully prepared, I felt cautiously optimistic about enjoying an evening with just three boys. But within the first 10 minutes, my acquired sensory processing disorder, a high sensitivity to input from the senses, was so overstimulated that it rendered me speechless. I was more focused on the rule requiring two leaders in the room than on the reality that if I didn't get out of the room, I would become progressively worse. Consequently, surrounded by excited scout chatter, I quickly deteriorated. By the end of 60 minutes, I found myself rocking in the corner with my fingers in my ears, humming to calm my brain. Our bishop saw my husband helping me out of the room and came over to ask how our first night of scouting went. I must have had a look of absolute terror in my tear-filled eyes. Scout noise echoed loudly in my head, even though they'd long since departed. I was nearly speechless, responding with only, I stared at the ground, embarrassed at my incessant rocking and finger snapping. I felt ashamed of the stigma attached to my diagnosis. My husband briefly explained my sensory processing disorder and schizophrenia to our bishop, while I silently questioned whether I'd done enough to allow the Lord to magnify my ability. I forced myself to look up into my bishop's eyes. To my surprise, they reflected compassion instead of pity or fear. He released me on the spot, apologizing for the calling and saying that the Lord called me to be a leader of 11-year-old scouts, expecting only a heart willing to serve. The bishop then let me go home, requesting to speak with me the following Sunday after I recovered. At home, while I sequestered myself in a completely dark room with earplugs, my brain calmed enough to weaken the aura-like sensory intensity associated with overstimulation. 2 hours after scouts, I regained my ability to communicate. A learning experience for me and my bishop. In our meeting the following Sunday, my bishop explained the revelatory experience of extending callings. He said he would think of all the well-qualified people in the ward, weighing everything he knew about them, and would pray about it. He then explained that he could only receive inspiration based on what he knew about an individual. When he didn't have all the information, he could call a person who was completely worthy of having that calling, but physically incapable of fulfilling it. He said part of his training process as a bishop was to learn how to better ask the right questions, to gather more information before taking the matter to the Lord. My bishop humbly explained that the Lord was working on training him to better meet the individual needs of the ward members. He went on to explain that because I knew of my illness and accepted the calling anyway, my sacrifice was akin to the sacred widow's mite. For of my want, I did cast in all that I had. He said that my acceptance of the calling was more important than my actual ability to fulfill it, because the Lord understood my illness. He lovingly explained that that part of the reason he'd been inspired to call me as a scout leader was that the Lord wanted the bishop to understand how willing I was to serve. He added that the Lord also wanted him to help me understand that I should never, ever put a calling before my health. He said that in the future, when any bishop extended a calling to me, I should tell him that my heart is ready and willing to serve, but that my body's limitations are such that I may not be able to do as my heart desires. It was a great learning experience for both of us. Serving in a different way. Later, I was called as an advisor for the young women, a calling to provide compassion and to support the leaders striving to better understand unique needs of several girls living with severe mental illnesses and behavioral disorders. I thrived in that calling. I'd like to think my sweet young women and those called to learn from us thrived as a result as well. My health cycles through seasons of ability and incapacity. When I am well, I am entirely capable of serving in the unique capacities to which I'm called. I recognize that the Lord gives me valuable lived experience that can be used in the appropriate situations to help my leaders better understand not only me, but also many others who have yet to find their voice to talk about difficult circumstances. When I share my experiences, I try to touch only briefly on how my symptoms impact my life without going into the traumatic details to avoid overwhelming or scaring those I attempt to teach. The Lord has something each of us can learn from and teach our bishoprics and organization leaders so that together we can all become stronger instruments in His hands as we recognize one another not by our earthly labels, but as divine children of loving heavenly parents. End of the article. My Willing Heart, My Bishop, and My Schizophrenia by Sarah P. Hancock. Read by Jane Wise.
8: If you're a teenager who isn't pregnant, this ad isn't for you. 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Chances are, if you're a teenager who isn't pregnant, you won't understand any of this. But if you're a teenager who is pregnant, this ad is for you.
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11: I extol those who with loving care and compassionate concern feed the hungry, clothe the naked, and house the homeless. He who notes the sparrows fall will not be unmindful of such service.
12: Faith in Action, a show about welfare, humanitarian aid, and service around the world. Today we welcome Jerry and Sue Ann Kapner, who recently returned from Minsk, Belarus. Welcome. Nice to have you here today.
13: It's great to be here.
12: We've been talking a little bit before we get into Minsk and Belarus and find out all about it and if I'm pronouncing it right. I know you've served missions before this. Tell us a little bit about what the first mission that you served and why.
13: Well, the missions that we have served before were basically dental humanitarian service missions, short term. And the first one was to Tonga, and it was 2-week mission. We served in a clinic there that's on the church property next to the temple and the school.
14: Mm-hmm.
13: And we knew an individual who was a dentist who was running that. And so we went down to learn and to serve and to learn the culture in Tonga.
14: Do you assist Sister Capener? What do you do while?
15: I assist really well. I cook and I clean. I got to go into the schools and help with English and help in the clinic, what I can do there. I'm not a trained hygienist or anything, but I can scrub.
14: From Tonga, then what was next?
13: That fall, we went to the Mormon colonies in Colonial Juarez, and that was a short-term one, just for 4 days, and served the indigent people there. Part of them were from the Mennonite faith that lived up in the hills, and our host couple there would help them come down, and we did a lot of work on the Mennonites, and they were delightful. They spoke a German that nobody understood, but it was a great experience.
14: Now, help me, the Juarez just across the border from?
13: No, Colonia.
14: Colonial. Okay, I got you. All right.
13: And I can't pronounce most of the names. It wasn't right in that city either. It was Casa Nueva something. I'm not sure.
14: When you're serving in Tonga or in this location, where do you live? Do we have the church have apartments there for you? Or how, Sister Capener, how are you holed up there?
15: In the places that we've done short term, one was in church apartments that they had available. The latest one we did in Guatemala was a group of 100 people that went, and that one we stayed in a hotel complex. And then in Israel, we stayed in some apartments that were provided by the Dental Volunteers of Israel. And then Mexico,
14: and China,
15: we stayed in just a hotel.
14: All these places have, I'm sure, various attributes and fond memories, but what is probably, out of all of the dental missions, probably the one that stands out in your mind the most?
13: Probably the one to Jerusalem. It had no connection with our church at all. It was Dental Volunteers of Israel, and it served indigent Israelis and Palestinians, just children. And in our off hours, we're able to walk throughout the city of Jerusalem, and we were there 3 weeks, and we had a marvelous experience.
14: That would be very nice. All right, let's get to Belarus. Find out exactly where it is. Where is Minsk, Belarus?
13: Our mission was actually the Russia-Moscow West Mission.
14: Mm-hmm.
13: And we were the country directors in the country of Belarus.
14: Mm-hmm.
13: Belarus is just west of Russia and is bordered on the north by Lithuania, on the south by Ukraine, and on the west by Poland.
14: Okay. When you decided, Sister Capener, that you were going to do a mission, a long-term mission, did Russia come to mind? Was this something you requested, or when you opened that envelope, what was the surprise?
15: Yeah. Oh, it was a surprise. It was a surprise. I think we said, where's Belarus? So we had to do a little research to find out, but we were happy with the call. I think when it first came, I kept praying for a witness that this was the right thing to do. And actually, that witness didn't come till we were about finished with our mission. So it was a great lesson in faith precedes the miracle, and you obey, and you you get out of your Garden of Eden, and you make a choice to be obedient and to follow.
14: Brother Capener, do you go into the mission home here for a while before you make the trip? What is the procedure there?
13: Normally, you go in the 2 weeks. Mm-hmm. They still go in, even though it's humanitarian. You go in 1 week for Preach My Gospel and 1 week for humanitarian training. But because of our situation, I was still employed. I was still working. And so we took a week off from work and went down for 1 week of humanitarian training. Then I went back to work for 2 or 3 weeks and then flew out.
14: Sister Capener, how do you prepare for this? Do you board up the house and move on? Do you pack? Do you cry a little bit? Do you kiss grandkids goodbye? How do you prepare for this?
15: I think all of the above. I think the most important preparation is probably to develop your love skills, to just know that wherever you go, that is kind of the universal language. If you've had the ability to love your children, to love the people in your ward, love the neighbors, you can love other people because they're out there and so

0: live?
1: Well, we had an individual who, the church there has an organization that's an international charitable, international public charitable association mm-hmm. called SOFIA, that's the, chartered by the church in order to be a legal entity in the country, and it's the only one like it in the church. And an employee picked us up with the couple who served before, and it's an amazing experience. Saying, you know, what am I getting myself into? What are we doing here? And but it was a wonderful reception. And
0: everyone talks about a wild ride the first time from the airport to where you live. Is Belarus that way, or was it fairly? Yeah. It looks like, from the research I've done, a fairly developed, nice city, actually, mm-hmm. with nice roadways and public transportation. What are the people like? What's your first impression of the people?
2: They're very quiet. Coming from the history they've come from, trust has to be developed a little bit. So they can appear to us to be a little bit cold. But once you get to know them, they are just very honest, very warm, very loving. We absolutely love the people. They would laugh with us about our lack of language skills. They were very friendly and very accommodating in most circumstances.
0: Is English taught as a second or third language in the schools, or was that a difficult for you?
1: The language is taught as a second language. Well, it's probably third language. Russian is first, Belarusian is second, and English is third. But so most of the people have taken English, but there's no opportunity for them to practice their English. So that even though they may understand you or can read, the language, they really won't speak to you unless they are like university age. Then they're the ones that come to English Club because they really want to develop the skill. And so if you go to little stores in the country, they don't speak English at all. Or even in Minsk is 1.75 million people. Most of the stores don't have anyone in them that speak the language. So that's a interesting challenge. We laughed a lot and were frustrated a lot and
0: pointed a lot at things. And yeah.
2: And they learn British English.
0: Oh.
2: And a lot of the young people have skills in many other languages, German, French, Lithuanian, Ukrainian. Many of them speak several languages fluently. American English is quite removed from where they are.
0: Is there, we're going to get to your assignment, but this is fascinating. American television at all? Are they watching any, there's no American influence whatsoever in the media then?
2: There, we got Discovery Channel, Animal Planet, and some cartoons, but they were all in Russian.
0: Oh, okay.
1: Yeah.
0: You said you were picked up at the airport by the couple you're replacing. So you get back to the apartment or the church office building, whatever it is, and they say, okay, here's what you're going to do. Is that a bit overwhelming?
1: Well, it's a long airplane ride, and so they took us right to our apartment, and as you mentioned, the roads are very, very good, and so it's not hair-raising the ride with a lot of honking and weaving in and out of traffic. That's not a problem in Belarus at all. And we took our luggage there, and they load us right back in and took us to
2: an opera.
1: Ballet, actually, a ballet.
2: And we fell asleep.
1: So we slept through the ballet. So that was we had to go back to it another time. But we got an instant update on the culture.
2: We had an hour trip through some of the most beautiful green countryside that you've ever seen.
1: Belarus is a fairyland. It's like going to Yellowstone.
0: I read again in the research it's very humid. And so that would help with that, and also not terribly cold, it would appear, except for the humidity, I assume.
1: Yeah, it's more like the Germany, and you'd think of Belarus being a Soviet bloc country that it'd be like Siberia, but it's not. It's more like the weather in Germany.

0: Many countries in the world have the humanitarian projects of wells and water. That's not a problem. In Belarus, they make ditches and canals to drain the water off of the land. Mm-hmm. And so water is not one of the things that we were participated in.
1: So what did you do? What were your assignments? What kind of things happened? And how many years were you there? Is it 18 months?
0: We were there 18 months. The humanitarian assignments, we mostly worked through government committees because that kept us visible in the government. And so we would meet with committees in the various, call them oblasts, which would be like states here.
2: Counties.
0: Anyway, central government committee. And that we would ask them to give us a list of four or five of their most needy boarding houses or territorial centers or children's shelters and what they were requesting. So then we would go back to the office and with our office manager, Sergei Zivovich, we would decide what projects were ones that we could participate in. And then he would make all arrangements, and we would go to the individual boarding house, and we would meet with the directors, and they would show us through their facility, and then we would decide if it was something that we were able to provide for them. And sometimes we would provide a project for them, but it wouldn't be one that they requested. We would see other things that we thought they needed more.
1: Something you could help with, and you knew we had the resources that could help with it.
0: Yes.
1: We're listening to Faith in Action on the Mormon Channel. Today we're visiting with Jerry and Sue Ann Kapner, who recently returned from Minsk, Belarus. In helping, was there a primary focus that you had? Does the church say, and you're answering to church leaders in Russia, is that?
0: Moscow.
1: In Moscow. Moscow. Okay. They say, here's what I'd like your focus to be, or they just leave it up to you, whatever you find.
2: Well, one of the things, we are given a budget to work through, and so then we are directly responsible to the area authorities mm-hmm. there. And so, yes, there are some guidelines that we are given. There are specific things we were told we could do, we can't do. We don't do construction, don't do pay salaries, don't do those kind of things. And the things that we could provide, we were kind of given a bottom line. This is the amount that you can safely spend there. And so we tried to do that so that we could spend, some money in as many different places as we could. Most of the things we did were washing machines. Some of these territorial centers and boarding houses have, 200 to 600 residents in them.
1: Let me ask you about those first. Let's clarify. What are they? Are they children? Are they adults? Who is living in these areas?
0: Okay. all of the above.
1: Okay.
0: We had the most work that we did was what they would call psychoneurological hospitals. So there'd be like homes for people who are mentally challenged. Mm-hmm. And there would be those for youth and also for adults. And they would range in size, like Sue said, from 30 to 600. It'd be orphanages. Most of the orphanages were orphanages either for psychoneurological, or there were orphanages, children's shelters is what they call them, for at-risk children, ones that the state had taken away from the parents for one reason or another. And sometimes they could go back. Sometimes they were adopted. And sometimes they stayed there till they were 18, and then they would go into the adult boarding houses.
2: It's very difficult sometimes for parents to take care of their children in their homes with some of the handicaps that they have. And in Belarus, both of the parents usually have to work in order to provide the even basics for their families. And so these centers that take these children, sometimes they will have parents that visit, and sometimes the distance is so far that they don't have a lot of parental involvement, but the caretakers in these places are just angels. They loved their jobs. They loved these children. They were kind, affectionate, very, very good to the residents there. So anything we could do to help them take better care of the residents, we especially looked at carefully.
1: Something like Oliver Twist comes to mind, this dingy, dark place where these children are being kept. Is that perhaps not far from the truth, or do we want to talk about that at this?
0: Mostly that's true, because they're in Soviet era buildings. Mm-hmm. They're none of them really new construction. And when we're not there, they turn all the lights off to save electricity. And
2: turn the heat down.
0: Turn the heat down, but they turn the lights on in front of us and turn them off behind us. There are some of the youth shelters we noticed who are very bright and very upbeat.
2: They're very artistic, so they love to paint things and make things look beautiful. They're very good at it.
0: All the walls were painted with Disney characters on them. Mm. So
1: your primary focus then, these type of establishments, were there other things that you did as well?
0: Let Sue tell you this one, but they have territorial centers, which are kind of like, for us, they'd be under social welfare, but it'd be like on a local area. So Sue, why don't you tell them about the tractors?
2: Oh, the tractors and the territorial centers. A territorial center is probably like our community centers, mm-hmm. in a way. They have responsibilities for those who are widows, those who are elderly, those who cannot take care of themselves in their own homes in the villages. There was one project where they requested a washing machine in the territorial center because the social workers that were working with the people, some of the hard things they had to do was they had to wash out all of their clothing by hand. And so by having a washing machine in a central place, the social workers could take their bicycles, put a load of laundry, you know, a few things in their basket, bring it to the territorial center and wash it. Most people there don't have dryers. They're just too expensive to run. But if they have a place centrally where they can bring a few clothes and clean them and then take them back to their homes for them, it helps so much relieve a little of that pressure with the territorial centers. Another thing they do is they go out to those homes, and everybody in Belarus has a garden. And so these homes have their gardens, and they live off of their gardens. They're not just, they grow beautiful flowers and beautiful things like that, but these gardens are their livelihood. Especially in the villages where there's a little more poverty, these gardens are very important. So they go out with a tractor and plow their gardens. A lot of them still do it with horses, but it's very difficult, very labor-intensive work. So in these territorial centers, if they have a tractor with a few accessories that
1: implements.
2: Go with it,
1: mm-hmm.
2: implements, yeah, mm-hmm. Then they can go out and help many people with their gardens and help them harvest and help them plant and help them do what they need to in their gardens.
1: Would this tractor be something that we would provide, or is this this is mm-hmm. something we would mm-hmm. as a church do?
2: They're made in these countries, so they know how to operate them, know how to repair them, know how to get parts for them and they're very, very particular with them. When they are responsible to the government for what they have, they toe the line on being able to take care of them, showing where they store it, how they keep it, who's in charge of the maintenance. They take very good care of the things that they're given.
1: Interesting.
0: It's not just the tractors are also used to bring in wood. They heat their homes in the villages by wood, and so they bring the wood into the elderly sisters and help them cut wood for the winter also. So the tractors are very, very, very important in those little villages.
1: Let's talk a little bit about the church in Belarus, about membership and about, I'm always fascinated. I recall going to a meeting in China, a sacrament meeting in China, and everything was quite familiar, but not so familiar. I mean, you understand that you understood what it was going on, but didn't understand. What is it like in Belarus to go to a sacrament meeting?
0: Well, in Minsk, there are two branches, and it's a rented building that was built in about the 40s by German prisoners of war after the war, and the church remodeled it. And so it's a very nice building. There are about 150 members collectively between those two branches that are active. And you really wouldn't notice that much of a difference.
2: They're families.
0: They're in
2: Minsk,
0: Belarus.
2: They're families,
0: not like in some of the other Russian communities. And everybody who comes from the church to visit Belarus mentions that, because there were several children born in the 18 months that we were there. So it would be the same, except you wouldn't understand the language, and they have to speak in either Russian or Belarusian.
1: Either one. The membership there, now we were talking before the show began, the members there, the natives, the Belarusians, is that what you would call them, are able to talk about the gospel or preach the gospel, but you as humanitarian aid workers there were not, unless...
0: Well, we were restricted in what we could do and say in the country. The young volunteers were allowed to teach the church, preach my gospel lessons, if it was arranged through the members, or we couldn't approach anybody in the street. When we first started, even in our projects, we really didn't tell them who we were. And the more we were there, the more we started telling them who our sponsors were. And the Wheelchair Projects actually has the name of the church on the wheelchairs logo, mm-hmm, in Russian. But most people in the country have not heard of the church at all. So anyway, there are not very many youth, so that the mutual programs and that are quite small, but they're trying to make them work. There are three other congregations in the country. The one up in Vitebsk, which is about 3 hours north, has anywhere from 5 to 20 people attend. The one in Mogilev, which is to the south, 2 or 3. And in one of the other Grodno area, there's just one couple that the district presidency goes and visits once a month. So it's mostly centered in Minsk.
1: That's just fascinating.
0: Wonderful members, though. Most of them joined in 1993, 95, when the church was first able to go in, and they could actually approach people on the street, and most of them were baptized at that time.
1: So this really has to be a member missionary program for the, mm-hmm, church to succeed in Belarus. It really depends on the members themselves.
2: It does. And the baptisms that occurred during that time were all member instigated baptisms. One of the other fun things that happened while we were there is they had one of their first youth conferences for all of their youth. The older ones that are the young adults tend to be able to go different places for youth conferences. But the younger ones... These young adults put on a youth conference for all of the youth in the ward, all of the ones that were 12 years old and older, and it was wonderful. They had workshops. They had a three-day affair. It was absolutely amazing what they put together.
1: How is the leadership there? Strong branch presidents, and you feel good about the Belarusians or Belarusians in good hands at the moment?
0: Yeah, they're excellent. The lessons that were taught in priesthood meeting were every bit as good as we would have in our hometown. The talks that were given in sacrament meeting, now not all of the quorums had enough people. You'd have an elders quorum president, and sometimes they had a counselor, sometimes they didn't. So they weren't fully staffed, but they were very knowledgeable about the gospel. They knew the handbook better than I did.
1: A young person turns 19 in Minsk and wants to serve a mission. Any chance of being called there, or where would they probably, I mean, what happens? Or has it happened yet, or that you're aware of?
0: There were several who, one of our opportunities was to fellowship the return missionaries that were there, and they served, the ones that were return missionaries had served in Belarus and Russia and Poland.
1: Mm-hmm.
0: While we were there, and soon after we got home, there were two young men who were called to serve missions. One of them had come over and had gone to BYU for a year, and he was called to serve in Massachusetts, Boston.
1: Wow.
0: And the other, and he spoke English very well. The other one, Yuri, was called, and he is serving in Vladivostok, Russia. And those are the only two that came of age to serve while we were there.
2: Mm-hmm. There was a family. They have sent missionaries from those branches. One of the families that were there, that the mother was baptized early on. She's had four daughters that have all served missions. So when we were there, one of them that worked in the Sophia office, Lana, served in the Ukraine.
0: She was in
2: Ukraine. And her twin sister, when she got home, her twin sister left and served in the Samara mission. So they do sacrifice so that they can. So that they can serve missions, so that they can do.
1: I'm going to say that it must be quite a sacrifice, judging from the economy. And let's talk a little bit about the economy. It's something we haven't talked about. Some of the research I did talked about most of the jobs are government jobs. There's not a lot of private sector yet.
0: Most of the industry is all government owned, mm-hmm. and so in order to obtain employment, you work. I don't know whether it's 90-95%, but you go in large apartment stores and department stores, and they're all government. Oh, there are some exceptions, but basically it's
1: so even the shop on the corner, if there is such a thing, could be government-owned then.
2: Yes, yeah. the little stores, the little kiosks and that are all government-owned.
1: What were your living conditions like? Do you have a nice little apartment? Was it a little sparse? I mean, how did you get food? How did you cook? What was it like?
2: The apartments there are European. They're very small.
1: Mm-hmm.
2: They call them 1, 2, 3 room apartments, but that doesn't count the kitchen or the bathroom. And so we lived in a 3-room apartment, which was very adequate. And we really enjoyed that because we had a table that we could expand and that would seat maybe 12 people. So we were very, very fortunate. There were homes that we went into where they could seat maybe 4 people at a very small table at a time. And so the people there they take very good care of their families. There's not a lot of extra room. They do a lot of cooking from scratch. Which I loved that, so it was fine. But they grow their own potatoes, onions, carrots, cabbage, peppers, potatoes. They have some excellent produce, and so a lot of the cooking takes more time because you do cook from scratch, and so it's kind of more European that way. You go to the market a little more often, and you cook things from scratch.
1: So like soups and stews and things mm-hmm. that you would make with vegetables and mm-hmm. meat.
0: Borscht and
2: cheese. Oh, and they have wonderful, their women love to cook.
1: Mm-hmm.
2: And their young girls know how to cook, which is great.
0: We were very comfortable. And most importantly, we were very, very safe. We never, ever felt threatened. Young children ride the buses at night there. It's a very, very safe country.
1: I understand that the transit system throughout Minsk is very good. So you get anywhere. Did you have to drive, or did you do transit mostly?
0: We only did transit. Mm-hmm. The Sophia office had a van, a church van. So when we went and visited throughout the country, then our driver translator Sergei drove us and translated for us. But other than that, we only took public transportation, and it was very reliable and very inexpensive compared to.
2: And a lot of people walk. You'll see out in the countryside, you'll see people walking, and there's nothing for miles around. So they're very used to walking where they go.
1: We talked for a moment about wheelchairs. Were you involved in the distribution of wheelchairs while you were there?
0: We were involved in the distribution of, it would take like 6 months to do a project. And so we distributed some that the previous couple who had ordered, and the couple that are there now are distributing some that we did. But either distribution or ordering, we had the opportunity to be a part of 3,000 wheelchairs in that 18 months. So we did a lot of wheelchairs.
1: And these are Chinese-made wheelchairs, is that correct?
0: Or right. Ours, Russia's different, but in Belarus, we were able to bring in wheelchairs out of the country.
1: Amazing. And I've heard, when we've talked with other humanitarian missionaries, usually this is one of the most touching moments of the interview, when they talk about people getting in.
2: There are, one of the reasons the children go to the territorial centers is if they don't have grandparents that can take care of them. So we went into one home where the little girl had cerebral palsy. She was very fortunate because her grandmother lived with her parents too and could stay there during the day with her. And so it was wonderful to see her put into a wheelchair where the grandmother didn't have to pick up this little 8-year-old girl and carry her from room to room. She could put her in a wheelchair. She could wheel her out into the kitchen. They have to do away with the little strip in their doorways that make handicap accessible a little difficult. But with a little bit of maintenance, a little bit of redoing, this grandmother could then take her little girl. It was another little boy that it had had cystic fibrosis and muscular dystrophy. And his mother took care of him day and night, and she would carry him from place to place. And it will make the difference between that little boy being able to go outside and having to stay in. And we found that in many places, that the wheelchair made it possible for people to go outdoors where they had been inside for so long. Some very, very tender, very, very touching experiences with seeing how much they love their children, how much they love their loved ones, and how much a wheelchair helps them be able to take care of them.
1: It's going to be a great experience.
0: We did some containers of clothing and sweaters, boots, coats. We were not really involved in the distribution of those. Those were, we worked through the government committees so that they were able to do the paperwork through customs, and so they became the consignees, and it went directly to those homes. And so we would go and visit and make sure that they had them in storage, it cleared customs, but they were distributed by the government. And the government is excellent in their accountability. They get exactly where they go to. So the little knitted hat or sweater or whatever that's donated here in this country gets to the people.
1: That's amazing. We hear so many stories of graft and corruption in some of these countries, and this is not happening. And
0: that doesn't happen at all. They are so accountable for everything that they are given, and they take care of it. And when we finally were able to tell the directors of the boarding houses that the people had donated money to the humanitarian cause to give to them, they would pause and say, we didn't know it came from individual contributions. We'll take very good care of this equipment, and we'll tell others that this comes from your people.
1: It's amazing.
0: And I guess there's two things that were not what we had instigated at all, but we participated in going to the temple in Freiburg, Germany. And they go twice a year, and it costs them a lot of money because it costs them like 90 euros to get a visa to go into Germany, and about the same amount or a little more to rent the bus. So it's very expensive for them to go. But it was such a spiritual uplift for them. They would look forward every 6 months to go to that temple trip. We were only allowed to go once while we were there. But it just is a very spiritual experience to be able to be there with them and watch their testimonies and their spirits being bolstered by that opportunity to go and serve in the temple. And their children looked forward to that from the time that they were old enough to know anything about it. They would save their money and help pay their own way to go to the temple.
2: And they take their own food. They really can't afford to eat where they, you know, eat any place else. So they take their own food with them and prepare it in the kitchen and the apartments that are provided there for them. It seems like once you see those people in white, you never look at them quite the same again. One little girl, her family had gone to be sealed when she was 4, and she and her little sister were sealed to her parents. And she had decided at that time that she would save her own money to be able to go to the temple when she was 12. We got to go with on that temple trip where she had saved her money for all of those years to be able to provide her own way to the temple. And it was an absolutely marvelous experience.
1: Did they, the session in Germany, do they conduct it in German? I mean, how...
2: They take their own ordnance workers.
1: Okay.
0: Well, the temple in Freiburg is set up to do many languages,
1: right.
0: And so they had ordnance workers there. They did it in Russian.
1: Okay.
0: They didn't do it in Belarusian. They did it in Russian, but mm-hmm. there were several people there that spoke fluent Russian, and so that was not a problem for them. It was for us, but it was, yeah.
1: You might have mentioned this, but how many hours from Minsk to the temple and back?
0: It was about 26 hours, depending upon how long you were sitting at the border to get admitted back into the country.
1: So they stay one night in Germany, or it's just over and just ride back
2: again? No, they stay for a week at the temple.
1: Oh, okay.
2: They leave on a Sunday afternoon.
1: Mm-hmm.
2: And this takes them away from their work, their occupations for a week. They leave on a Sunday afternoon. They drive until Monday night, and then they get there and they start temple work Tuesday, Wednesday, Thursday, and usually Friday morning. Then they get back on the bus and are back by Saturday night.
1: How large are groups normally would go?
0: I think the group that we went with was about 30, 35. So one busload, basically.
1: That is amazing. It's really touching.
0: And the temple in Ukraine should be dedicated later this year, and they're looking forward to that because they can take the train there. It'll be a lot less expensive and won't cost them the
2: They won't have to get a visa to go to Ukraine.
0: Yeah, so that'll be much better. The other thing that we didn't participate in, but we noticed and strengthened our testimony, was the patriarch. Never been able to get permission through the government to have a patriarch come into their country and give patriarchal blessings because he's a foreign minister. And while we were there, permission was turned down 2 or 3 times again. So they made arrangements to have one fly into Moscow and then go to a community that was just close to Belarus. And then they shuttled the members back and forth to this small community and had patriarchal blessings. And there were, I think, 30, 35 members. Some of the members had patriarchal blessings before in English, but this was the first time that any of them were able to do it in their native language.
1: Here we are going to the temple that's 4 or 5 blocks away, or on a Sunday afternoon, sitting down with the patriarch and getting our getting our patriarchal blessing. And these people are sacrificing so much to do that. Amazing.
2: And they found there, too, that these are literally our brothers and sisters. They found that every tribe of Israel was represented in those patriarchal blessings.
1: Anything else?
0: Well, of course, one of my favorite was dentistry.
1: I was going to get to that.
0: Okay.
1: Since your vocation was a dentist all of your life, how are conditions there?
0: Well, in Minsk, they really wouldn't let me in to see. We did have a project in Vitebsk about 3 hours away, but it was so far away that we worked through the university there. There had been a previous dentist visit the year before, and so the university let me come in there, but it was so far away that we really weren't able to do that much actual work. One of the things that, though in several of the boarding houses, we provided a dental unit and a chair. Mm-hmm. And one particular one, a boarding house had like 400 residents. And when we went into the equipment looked to me like it was from the 30s or 40s, the belt-driven handpiece that I've never used to do restore a tooth with before. They told me it was actually built in the 80s, so I'm not really sure. But anyway, we had the opportunity to put in a new dental chair and a new dental unit, so it was high speed. And that dental work there is very hard because the people in those boarding houses, most of them are psychoneurological, and here we would do them under general anesthetic. Mm-hmm. So I asked them how they ever was able to provide dental services, and they said, you just have to be very kind to them. And the people in these boarding houses, the staff are so kind and loving to these people who don't even understand what they're doing, but they are well cared for.
1: Sister Kapner, what do you say to the people who are perhaps thinking about humanitarian missions and, oh, my grandkids, what am I going to do without them, or my kids, or how are we going to live this 18 months? What do you tell them?
2: Well, I think they will survive. Like I said, I was reading not too long ago about Adam and Eve in the Garden of Eden, and we do live in an Eden here. We really do. We have so many blessings. We have so much. And the song kept coming back to me, because I have been given much, I too must give. And part of it is the tradition of parents, of sending your sons on missions, sending, you know, other people that you know going. But I think there comes a time when you really have to decide if you're willing to make a choice and get out of the Garden of Eden, get out of the comfort zone, and do something that will benefit others in the world. For me, it was the difficult part was leaving family, leaving the comforts of home, leaving those everyday relationships. But it's part of, when we think of it as a sacrifice, it doesn't turn out to be that. It turns out to be one of the greatest blessings, because what we found was that their lives blessed us so much more than anything we could have given them. I think we came away more human than we have ever been before.

0: Thanks for listening to the Talk Channel of The Church of Jesus Christ of Latter-day Saints. We now present Elder Richard G. Scott speaking at the 183rd Annual General Conference of The Church of Jesus Christ of Latter-day Saints.
1: Many voices from the world in which we live tell us we should live at a frantic pace. There's always more to do and more to accomplish. Yet deep inside each of us is a need to have a place of refuge where peace and serenity prevail. A place where we can reset, regroup, re-energize to prepare for future pressures. The ideal place for that peace is within the walls of our own homes, where we have done all we can to make the Lord Jesus Christ the centerpiece. Some homes have a father who is a worthy priesthood holder, joined by a faithful, devoted mother, who together lead in righteousness. Many homes have a different configuration. Regardless of your circumstances, you can center your home and your life on the Lord, Jesus Christ, for He is a source of true peace in this life. Be certain that every decision you make, whether temporal or spiritual, is conditioned on what the Savior would have you do. When He is the center of your home, there's peace and serenity. There is a spirit of assurance that pervades the home, and it is felt by all who dwell there. The fulfillment of this counsel does not rest upon parents alone, although it is their role to lead. Children can be responsible for improving the Christ-centered efforts in the home. It is important for parents to teach children to recognize how their actions affect each individual who lives in the home. Children who are made to feel accountable for their actions, whether righteous or otherwise, grow to become trustworthy citizens in the kingdom of God. I'm sure you can identify the fundamental principles that center your home on the Savior. The prophetic counsel to have daily personal and family prayer, daily personal and family scripture study, and weekly family home evening are essential, weight-bearing beams in the construction of a Christ-centered home. Without these regular practices, it would be difficult to find the desired and much-needed peace and refuge from the world. Be obedient to the prophetic teachings of Christ that He would have you follow. Don't rationalize any future happiness by taking shortcuts instead of applying sound gospel principles. Remember, little things lead to big things. Seemingly insignificant indiscretions or neglect can lead to big problems. More importantly, simple, consistent good habits lead to a full and bountiful blessings. You children in the primary, you young men and women in youth programs, and you stalwart missionaries, now serving or doing many more things more effective than I was able to do at your age. In the premortal life, you proved to be valiant, obedient, and pure. There you worked hard to develop talents and capacities, to prepare yourselves to face mortality with courage and dignity, honor and success. Not long ago, you came to mortality with all of those magnificent capacities and endless possibilities. Yet there is real danger in the environment surrounding you. Your great potential and ability could be limited or destroyed If you yield to the devil-inspired contamination around you. However, Satan is no match for the Savior. Satan's fate is decided. He knows he's lost, but he wants to take as many with him as he can. He will try to ruin your goodness and abilities by exploiting your weaknesses. Stay on the Lord's side, and you will win every time. You live in a world where technological advances occur at an astounding pace. It is difficult for many of my generation to keep up with the possibilities. Depending on how technology is used, these advantages can be a blessing or a deterrent. Technology, when understood and used for righteous purposes, need not be a threat, but rather an enhancement to spiritual communication. For example, many of us have a personal electronic device that fits into our pocket. We are seldom without its company. We may refer to it many times a day. Unfortunately, these devices can be a source of filth and wasted time. But used with discipline, this technology can be a tool of protection from the worst of society. Who could have imagined not many years ago that the full standard works and years of general conference messages would fit into your pocket? Just having them in your pocket will not protect you, but studying, pondering, and listening to them during quiet moments of each day will enhance communication through the Spirit. Be wise in how you embrace technology. Mark important scriptures on your device and refer back to them frequently. If you young people would review a verse of scriptures as often as some of you send text messages, you could soon have hundreds of passages of scriptures memorized. Those passages would prove to be a powerful source of inspiration and guidance by the Holy Ghost in times of need. Doing all we can to invite the gentle, guiding influence of the Holy Ghost into our lives is critical in our attempts to center our homes on the Savior. Acting obediently on those promptings strengthens us even more. Greater peace will come as you couple your efforts to be obedient with those serving around you. So many individuals who have what they perceive to be meager talents humbly and generously use those talents to bless the lives of those around them. Selfishness is the root of great evil. The antidote for that evil is exemplified in the life of the Savior. He shows us how to focus our lives outward in unselfish service to others. I have learned a truth that has been repeated so frequently in my life that I've come to know it as an absolute law. It defines the way obedience and service relate to the power of God. When we obey the commandments of the Lord and serve His children unselfishly, the natural consequence is power from God. Power to do more than we can do by ourselves. Our insights, our talents, our abilities are expanded because we receive strength and power from the Lord. His power is a fundamental component to establishing a home filled with peace. As you center your home on the Savior, it will naturally become a refuge not only to your own family, but also to friends who live in more difficult circumstances. They will be drawn to the serenity they feel there. welcome such friends into your home. They will blossom in that Christ-centered environment. Become friends with your children's friends. Be a worthy example to them. One of the greatest blessings we can offer to the world is the power of a Christ-centered home where the gospel is taught, covenants are kept, and love abounds. Years ago, following a mission tour, my wife Janine told me about an elder she had met. Janine had asked him about his family. She was surprised as he responded that he had no family. He further explained that at his birth, his mother had given him to the government to raise. He spent his childhood going from one foster home to another. He was blessed as a teenager to find the gospel. A loving ward family had helped him to have the opportunity to serve a mission. Later, Janine asked the mission president's wife about this fine elder. She learned that a few months earlier, this elder had been in the mission home for a few days due to an illness. During that time, he had joined them for a family home evening. Before he left to go back to the field, he asked the mission president if he could spend 2 or 3 days at the end of his mission in the mission home again. He wanted to observe how a Christ-centered family functions. He wanted to be able to pattern his family after theirs. Do all you can to have just such a home. Reach out to those living in adverse circumstances. Be a true friend. This kind of enduring friendship is like asphalt that fills the potholes of life and makes the journey smoother and more pleasant. It should not be used as a resource to gain personal advantage, but as a treasure to be appreciated and shared. Welcome into your home others who need to be strengthened by such an experience. I offer some final thoughts for those who love a family member who is not making good choices. That can challenge our patience and endurance. We need to trust in the Lord and in His timing that a positive response to our prayers and rescue efforts can occur. We do all that we can to serve, to bless, and to submissively acknowledge God's will in all things. We exercise faith and remember that there are some things that must be left to the Lord. He invites us to set our burdens down at His feet with faith. We can know that this straying loved one is not abandoned, but is in the watch care of a loving Savior. Recognize the good in others, not their stains. At times, a stain needs appropriate attention to be cleansed, but always build on his or her virtues. When you feel that there's only a thin thread of hope, it's not a thread, but a massive connecting link, like a life preserver, to strengthen and lift you. It will provide comfort so you can cease to fear. Strive to live worthily and place your trust in the Lord. We need not worry if we can't simultaneously do all the things that the Lord has counseled us to do. He has spoken of a time and a season for all things. In response to our sincere prayers for guidance, He will direct us in what should be emphasized at each phase of our life. We can learn, grow, and become like Him, one consistent step at a time. I bear testimony that a living that living an obedient life, firmly rooted in the gospel of Jesus Christ, provides the greatest assurance for peace and refuge in our homes. There will still be plenty of challenges or heartaches, but even in the midst of turmoil, we can enjoy inner peace and profound happiness. I testify that the atonement of Jesus Christ is the source of that abundant peace. In the name of Jesus Christ, amen.
0: You have been listening to Elder Richard G. Scott speaking at the Saturday afternoon session of General Conference, April 2013. Bringing inspiration and uplifting messages, this is the Latter-day Saints Talk Channel, brought to you by The Church of Jesus Christ of Latter-day Saints. Presenting on Classic Conference Talks, Elder Boyd K. Packer's address, Our Moral Environment, April 1992 Sunday morning session. At the time, Elder Packer was a member of the Quorum of the 12 Apostles.
2: I have been a general authority for over 30 years and a member of the Quorum of the 12 Apostles for 22. During those years, I have interviewed, I don't know how many, surely thousands of members of the church, and have talked with them in intimate terms of their worthiness, their sorrows, and their happinesses. I only mention that in the hope that the credential of experience may persuade you to consider matters which have us deeply worried. Today, I speak to members of the church as an environmentalist. My message is not on the physical, but on the moral and spiritual environment in which we must raise our families. As we test the moral environment, we find the pollution index is spiraling upward. The Book of Mormon depicts humanity struggling through the mist of darkness and defined the darkness as the temptations of the devil. So dense was that moral pollution that many followed strange roads and fell away into forbidden paths and were lost. The deliberate pollution of the fountain of life now clouds our moral environment. The gift of mortal life and the capacity to kindle other lives is a supernal blessing. Its worth is incalculable. The rapid, sweeping deterioration of values is characterized by a preoccupation, even an obsession, with the procreative act. Abstinence before marriage and fidelity within are openly scoffed at. Marriage and parenthood ridiculed as burdensome, unnecessary. Modesty, a virtue of a refined individual or society, is all but gone. The adversary is jealous towards all who have the power to beget life. He cannot beget life. He's impotent. He and those who followed him were cast out and forfeited the right to a mortal body. His angels even begged to inhabit the bodies of swine. And the revelations tell us that he seeketh that all men might be miserable like unto himself. With ever fewer exceptions, what we see and read and hear have the mating act as the central theme. Censorship is forced off stage as a violation of individual freedom. That which should be absolutely private is disrobed and acted out center stage. In the shadows, backstage, are addiction, pornography, perversion, infidelity, abortion, and the saddest of them all, incest and molestation. In company with them now is the plague of biblical proportion, and all of them are on the increase. Society excuses itself from responsibility except for teaching the physical process of reproduction to children in school to prevent pregnancy and disease. and providing teenagers with devices which are supposed to protect them from both. When any effort is made to include values in these courses, not just values of the church, but of civilization, the protest arises, you're imposing religion upon us, infringing upon our freedom. While we pass laws to reduce pollution of the earth, any proposal to protect the moral and spiritual environment is shouted down and marched against as infringing upon liberty, agency, freedom, the right to choose. Interesting how one virtue, when given exaggerated or fanatical emphasis, can be used to batter down another. With freedom, a virtue invoked to protect vice. People who are otherwise sensible say, I do not intend to indulge, but I vote for freedom of choice for those who do. Regardless of how lofty and moral the pro-choice argument sounds, it is badly flawed. With that same logic, one could argue that all traffic signs and barriers which keep the careless from danger should be pulled down on the theory that each individual must be free to choose how close to the edge he will go. The phrase free agency does not

appointed be polluted by mine enemies by the consent of those who call themselves after my name. For this is a very sore and grievous sin against me and against my people. Because the laws of man, by and large, do not raise moral issues, we are taught to honor, sustain, and obey the law, and that he that keepeth the laws of God hath no need to break the laws of the land. When a moral issue does arise, it is the responsibility of the leaders of the church to speak out. Gambling, for instance, certainly is a moral issue. Life is a moral issue. When morality is involved, we have both the right and the obligation to raise a warning voice. We do not, as a church, speak on political issues unless morality is involved. In 30 years and thousands of interviews, I have never once asked a member of the church what political party they belong to. There are both moral and physical laws irrevocably decreed in heaven before the foundation of this world, which man cannot overrule. For instance, do you think a vote to repeal the law of gravity would do any good? Suppose a law decreed that all children would be taken from their parents and raised by the state. Such a law would be wicked, but probably could be enforced. Such things have been done before. But suppose an article of that law stated, within 15 days, mothers will cease all emotional ties to her child. That provision is absolutely unenforceable. No matter how severe the penalty or the number of enforcers, it is absolutely unenforceable because it contravenes both natural and moral law. No matter if 15 weeks or months or 15 years were allowed, it cannot be enforced. It may work with animals, but all flesh, the scriptures teach, is not the same flesh. But there is one kind of flesh of men and another of beasts. It cannot be made to work with human mothers. Never. A man-made law against nature would be as impossible to defend as a law annulling love between mother and child would be to enforce. No greater ideal has been revealed than the supernal truth that we are the children of God, and we differ by virtue of our creation from all other living things. No idea has been more destructive of happiness. No philosophy has produced more sorrow, more heartbreak, and mischief. No idea has done more to destroy the family than the idea that we are not the offspring of God, only advanced animals compelled to yield to every carnal urge. Animals do not subject themselves to moral law. Nevertheless, while by and large they are promiscuous in responding to their mating instincts, their mating rituals have set patterns and rigid limitations. For instance, animals do not pair up with their own gender to satisfy their mating instincts, nor are these instincts expressed in the molestation of their offspring. The source of life is now relegated to the level of unwed pleasure, bought and sold, and even defiled in satanic rituals. Children of God can willfully surrender to their carnal nature and without remorse defy the laws of morality and degrade themselves even below the beasts. If we pollute our fountain of life, there will be penalties exquisite and hard to bear, more than all of the physical pleasure ever could be worth. Alma told his son Corianton, "Know ye not, my son, that these things are an abomination in the sight of the Lord, yea, most abominable above all sins, save it be the shedding of innocent

0: innocent blood or the denying the Holy Ghost. The code for moral laws found in the scripture stated as simply as wickedness never was happiness. The scriptures speak in general terms, leaving us free to apply the principles of the gospel to meet the varieties of life. But when they say thou shalt not, we had better pay attention. The only legitimate employment of the power of procreation is between husband and wife, man and woman, who have been legally and lawfully married. Anything else violates the commandments of God. From Alma, if you speak against it, it mattereth not, for the word of God must be fulfilled. It is a great challenge to raise a family in the darkening mists of our moral environment. We emphasize that the greatest work you will do within the walls of your own home, and that no other success can compensate for failure in the home. The measure of our success, however, as parents, will not rest solely on how our children turn out. That judgment would be just only if we could raise our families in a perfectly moral environment, and that now is not possible. It is not uncommon for responsible parents to lose one of their children for a time to influences over which they have no control. They agonize over rebellious sons and daughters. They're puzzled over why they are so helpless when they've tried so hard to do what they should do. It is my conviction that those wicked influences one day will be overruled. The prophet Joseph Smith taught, and he never taught a more comforting doctrine, that the eternal sealing of faithful parents and the divine promises made to them for valiant service in the cause of truth would save not only themselves, but likewise their posterity. Though some of the sheep may wander, the eye of the shepherd is upon them, and sooner or later, the tentacles of divine providence will be reaching out after them and drawing them back to the fold. Either in this life or the life to come, they will return. They will have to pay their debt to justice. They will suffer for their sins and may tread a thorny path. But if it leads them at last, like the penitent prodigal, to a loving and forgiving father's heart and home, the painful experience will not have been in vain. Pray for your careless and disobedient children. Hold on to them with your faith. Hope on, trust on, till you see the salvation of God. We cannot overemphasize the value of temple marriage, the binding ties of the sealing ordinance, and the standards of worthiness required of them. When parents keep the covenants they have made at the altar of the temple, their children will forever be bound to them. President Brigham Young said, "Let the father and the mother, who are the members of this church and kingdom, take a righteous cause and strive with all their might never to do wrong, but to do good all their lives. If they have one child or 100, if they conduct themselves toward them as they should, binding them to the Lord by their faith and prayers, I care not where those children go. They are bound up to their parents by an everlasting tie, and no power on earth or hell can separate them from their parents in eternity. They will return again to the fountain from whence they sprang." In the battle of life, the adversary takes enormous numbers of prisoners, and many who know of no way to escape are pressed into his service. Every soul confined to a concentration camp of sin and guilt has a key to the gate. The adversary cannot hold them if they know how to use it. The key is labeled repentance. The twin principles of repentance and forgiveness exceed in strength the awesome power of the adversary. I know of no sins connected with the moral standard for which we cannot be forgiven. I do not exempt abortion. The formula is stated in 40 words. Behold, he who is repented of his sins, the same is forgiven. And I, the Lord, remember them no more. By this ye may know if a man repenteth of his sins, behold, he will confess them and forsake them. However long and painful the process of repentance, the Lord has said, this is the covenant I will make with them. I will put my laws into their hearts and in their minds, and I will write them, and their sins and iniquities I will remember no more. Civilizations like Sodom and Gomorrah destroyed themselves by disobedience to the laws of morality, for the Spirit of the Lord will not always strive with man. And when the Spirit ceaseth to strive with man, then cometh speedily the destruction. God grant that we'll come to our senses and protect our moral environment from this mist of darkness which deepens day by day. The fate of all humanity hangs precariously in the balance. And may we have the protection of Him who is our Father and our God. And may we merit the love and blessings of His Son, our Redeemer, in whose name, even the name of Jesus Christ, I bear witness. Amen.
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0: Jesus the Christ by James E. Talmadge, read by Bradley Ross. Chapter 30. Jesus returns to the temple daily. An instructive incident on the way. On the morrow, which as we reckon was Monday, the second day of Passion Week, Jesus and the 12 returned to Jerusalem and spent the greater part of the day at the temple. The start from Bethany was an early one, and Jesus hungered by the way. Looking ahead, he saw a fig tree that differed from the rest of the many fig trees of the region in that it was in full leaf, though the season of fruit had not yet come. It is well known that the fruit buds of a fig tree appear earlier than do the leaves, and that by the time the tree is in full foliage, the figs are well advanced toward maturity. Moreover, certain species of figs are edible while yet green. Indeed, the unripe fruit is relished in the Orient at the present time. It would be reasonable, therefore, for one to expect to find edible figs even in early April on a tree that was already covered with leaves. When Jesus and his party reached this particular tree, which had rightly been regarded as rich in promise of fruit, they found it had nothing but leaves. It was a showy, fruitless, barren tree. It was destitute even of old figs, those of the preceding season, some of which are often found in spring on fruitful trees. Jesus pronounced upon that tree the sentence of perpetual barrenness. "No man eat fruit of thee hereafter forever," he said, according to Mark's account, or as Matthew records the judgment, "Let no fruit grow on thee henceforward forever." The latter writer tells us in immediate sequence that presently the fig tree withered away, but the former makes it appear that the effect of the curse was not observed until the following morning, when, as Jesus and the apostles were once again on the way between Bethany and Jerusalem, they saw that the fig tree had withered and dried from the roots up. Peter called attention to the blasted tree, and addressing Jesus, exclaimed, "Master, behold, the fig tree which thou cursed is withered away." Applying the lesson of the occasion, Jesus said, "Have faith in God." And then he repeated some of his former assurances as to the power of faith, by which even mountains may be removed, should there be need of such miraculous accomplishment, and through which, indeed, any necessary thing may be done. The blighting of a tree was shown to be small in comparison with the greater possibilities of achievement through faith and prayer. But to so achieve, one must work and pray without reservation or doubt, as the Lord thus made plain, "Therefore I say unto you, what things soever ye desire, when ye pray, believe that ye receive them, and ye shall have them." Prayer must be acceptable unto God to be effective, and it follows that he who desires to accomplish any work through prayer and faith must be fit to present himself before the Lord in supplication. Therefore, Jesus again instructed the apostle, saying, "And when ye stand praying, forgive if ye have aught against any, that your Father also which is in heaven may forgive you your trespasses. But if ye do not forgive, neither will your Father which is in heaven forgive your trespasses." The blighting of the barren fig tree is regarded by many as unique among the recorded miracles of Christ, from the fact that while all the others were wrought for relief, blessing, and beneficent purposes generally, this one appears as an act of judgment and destructive execution. Nevertheless, in this miracle the Lord's purpose is not hidden, and the result, while fatal to a tree, is of lasting blessing to all who would learn and profit by the works of God. If no more has been accomplished by the miracle than the presenting of so impressive an object lesson for the instructions that followed, that smitten tree has proved of greater service to humanity than have all the fig orchards of Bethphage. To the apostles, the act was another and an indisputable proof of the Lord's power over nature, his control of natural forces and all material things, his jurisdiction over life and death. He had healed multitudes. The wind and the waves had obeyed his words. On three occasions, he had restored the dead to life. It was fitting that he should demonstrate his power to smite and to destroy. In manifesting his command over death, he had mercifully raised a maiden from the couch on which she had died, a young man from the bier on which he was being carried to the grave, another from the sepulchre in which he had been laid away a corpse. But in proof of his power to destroy by a word, he chose a barren and worthless tree for his subject. Could any of the 12 doubt When a few days later they saw him in the hands of vindictive priests and heartless pagans, that, did he so will, he could smite his enemies by a word, even unto death. Yet not until after his glorious resurrection did even the apostles realize how truly voluntary his sacrifice had been. But the fate that befell the barren fig tree is instructive from another point of view. The incident is as much parable as miracle. That leafy tree was distinguished among fig trees. The others offered no invitation, gave no promise. The time of figs was not yet. They, in due season, would bring forth fruit and leaves. But this precocious and leafy pretender waved its umbrageous limbs as in boastful assertion of superiority. For those who responded to its ostentatious invitation, for the hungering Christ who came seeking fruit, it had naught but leaves. Even for the purposes of the lesson involved, we cannot conceive of the tree being blighted primarily because it was fruitless, for at that season the other fig trees were bare of fruit also. It was made the object of the curse and the subject of the Lord's instructive discourse because, having leaves, it was deceptively barren. Were it reasonable to regard the tree as possessed of moral agency, we would have to pronounce it a hypocrite. Its utter barrenness, coupled with its abundance of foliage, made it a type of human hypocrisy. The leafy, fruitless tree was a symbol of Judaism, which loudly proclaimed itself as the only true religion of the age, and condescendingly invited all the world to come and partake of its rich, ripe fruit, when in truth it was but an unnatural growth of leaves, with no fruit of the season, nor even an edible bulb held over from earlier years, for such as it had of former fruitage was dried to worthlessness and made repulsive in its worm-eaten decay. The religion of Israel had degenerated into an artificial religionism, which, in pretentious show and empty profession, outclassed the abominations of heathendom. As already pointed out in these pages, the fig tree was a favorite type in rabbinical representation of the Jewish race, and the Lord had before adopted the symbolism in the parable of the barren fig tree, that worthless growth which did but cumber the ground. Second clearing of the temple. Within the temple grounds, Jesus was filled with indignation at the scene of tumult and desecration which the place presented. 3 years before, at Passover time, he had been wrought up in a high state of righteous anger by a similar exhibition of sordid chaffering within the sacred precincts, and had driven out the sheep and oxen, and forcibly expelled the traders and the money changers and all who were using his father's house as a house of merchandise. That was near the beginning of his public labor, and the vigorous action was among the first of his works to attract general attention. Now, within 4 days of the cross, he cleared the courts again by casting out all them that sold and bought in the temple, and overthrew the tables of the money changers and the seats of them that sold doves. Nor would he suffer any to carry their buckets and baskets through the enclosure, as many were in the habit of doing, and so making the way a common thoroughfare. "Is it not written," he demanded of them in wrath, "My house shall be called of all nations the house of prayer, but ye have made it a den of thieves." On the former occasion, before he had declared or even confessed his messiahship, he has designated the temple as "my Father's house." Now that he had openly avowed himself to be the Christ, he called it "my house." The expressions are in a sense synonymous. He and the Father were and are one in possession and dominion. The means by which the later expulsion was accomplished are not stated, but it is plain that none could withstand his authoritative command. He acted in the strength of righteousness, before which the forces of evil had to give way. His wrath of indignation was followed by the calmness of gentle ministry. There in the cleared courts of his house, blind and lame folk came limping and groping about him, and he healed them. The anger of the chief priests and scribes was raging against him, but it was impotent. They had decreed his death and had made repeated efforts to take him, and there he sat, within the very area over which they claimed supreme jurisdiction, and they were afraid to touch him because of the common people, whom they professed to despise, yet heartily feared, for all the people were very attentive to hear him. The rage of the officials was further aggravated by a touching incident, which seems to have accompanied or have immediately followed his merciful healing of the afflicted folk at the temple. Children saw what he did. With their innocent minds yet unsullied by the prejudice of tradition, and their sight yet undarkened by sin, they perceived in him the Christ, and burst forth into praise and worship in a hymn that was heard by the angels, "Hosanna to the Son of David!" With ill-concealed anger, the temple officials demanded of him, "Hearest thou what these say?" They probably expected him to disclaim the title, or possibly hoped that he would reassert his claim in a manner that would afford excuse for legal action against him. For to most of them, the Son of David was the Messiah, the promised king. Would he clear himself of the blasphemy that attached to the unjustified acknowledgment of so awful a dignity? Jesus answered, with an implied rebuke for their ignorance of the Scriptures, "Yea, have ye never read, 'Out of the mouth of babes and suckling, thou hast perfected praise'?" It was now Monday evening. Jesus left the city and retired again to Bethany, where he lodged. This course was a prudent one, in view of the determination of the rulers to get him into their power, provided they could do so without arousing the people. This they could not accomplish by day, for wherever he appeared, he was the center of a multitude. But, had he remained in Jerusalem overnight, the vigilant emissaries of the hierarchy might have succeeded in taking him, unless he withstood them by some miraculous action. Near as was his hour, it had not yet struck, and he would be made captive only as he permitted himself, a voluntary victim, to be taken into the hands of his enemies. Christ's authority challenged by the rulers. On the following day, that is on Tuesday, he returned to the temple with the 12, passing the withered fig tree on the way, and impressing the moral of the combined miracle and parable as we have already seen. As he taught in the sacred place, preaching the gospel to all who would hear, the chief priests with a number of scribes and elders came upon him in a body. They had been debating about him overnight and had resolved on at least one step. They would challenge his authority for what he had done the day before. They were the guardians of the temple, both the material structure and the theocratic system for which the holy edifice stood. And this Galilean, who permitted himself to be called the Christ and defended those who so acclaimed him, had for the second time ignored their authority within the temple walls and in the presence of the common people over whom they lorded so arrogantly. So, this official deputation, with plans matured, came to him, saying, "By what authority doest thou these things? And who gave thee this authority?" This action was doubtless a preliminary step in a pre-concerted attempt to suppress the activities of Jesus, both of word and deed, within the temple precincts. It will be remembered that after the first cleansing of the temple, the Jews had angrily demanded of Jesus a sign by which they might judge the question of his divine commission, and it is significant that on this latter occasion no sign was asked, but instead thereof a specific avowal as to the authority he possessed, and by whom it had been given him. A 3 years' course of miracle and teaching was known to them. On the yesterday, blind and lame had been healed inside the temple walls, and Lazarus, the living testimony of the Lord's power over death and the grave, was before them. To ask a further sign would have been to flagrantly expose themselves to the ridicule of the people. They knew what authority the Lord claimed. Their question was of sinister purpose. Jesus did not condescend to voice an answer in which they could possibly find further excuse for antagonizing him, but he availed himself of a method very common among themselves, that of countering one question with another. And Jesus answered and said unto them, "I also will ask you one thing, which if ye tell me, I in likewise will tell you by what authority I do these things. The baptism of John, whence was it? From heaven or of men?" They consulted among themselves as to what answer would best serve to extricate them from an embarrassing position. No mention is made of any attempt to ascertain the truth and reply accordingly. They were thoroughly nonplussed, Should they answer that John's baptism was of God, Jesus would probably demand of them why then they had not believed in the Baptist and why they did not accept John's testimony concerning himself. On the other hand, should they aver that John had no divine authority to preach and baptize, the people would turn against them, for the martyred Baptist was revered by the masses as a prophet. In spite of their boasted learning, they answered as puzzled schoolboys might do when they perceived hidden difficulties in what at first seemed but a simple problem. "We cannot tell," said they. Then Jesus replied, "Neither tell I you by what authority I do these things." Chief priests, scribes, and elders of the people were outwitted and humiliated. The tables were completely turned upon them. Jesus, whom they had come to question, became the examiner. They, a class of cowed and unwilling listeners. He, the ready instructor, and the multitude, interested observers. With little likelihood of immediate interruption, the master proceeded in calm deliberation to relate to them a series of three splendid stories, each of which they felt applied to themselves with incisive certainty. The first of the narrations we call the parable of the two sons. "But what think ye? A certain man had two sons, and he came to the first and said, 'Son, go work today in my vineyard.' And he answered and said, 'I will not.' But afterward he repented and went. And he came to the second and said likewise. And he answered and said, 'I go, sir,' and went not. Whether of them twain did the will of his father?" They said unto him, "The first." Jesus saith unto them, "Verily I say unto you, that the publicans and the harlots go into the kingdom of God before you. For John came unto you in the way of righteousness, and ye believed him not. But the publicans and the harlots believed him. And ye, when ye had seen it, repented not afterward, that ye might believe him." The opening sentence, "But what think ye?" was a call to close attention. It implied a question soon to follow, and that proved to be, which of the two sons was the obedient one? There was but one consistent answer, and they had to give it, however loath. The application of the parable followed with convicting promptness. They, the chief priests, scribes, Pharisees, and elders of the people, were typified by the second son, who, when told to labor in the vineyard, answered so assuringly, but went not, though the vines were running to wild growth for want of pruning, and such poor fruit as might mature would be left to fall and rot upon the ground. The publicans and sinners, upon whom they vented their contempt, whose touch was defilement, were like unto the first son, who, in rude though frank refusal, ignored the father's call, but afterward relented and set to work, repentantly hoping to make amends for the time he had lost and for the unfilial spirit he had shown. Publicans and sinners, touched in their hearts by the clarion call to repentance, had flocked to the Baptist in the wilderness with the earnest inquiry, "Master, what shall we do?" John's call had been to no particular class, but while self-confessed sinners had repented and sought baptism at his hands, those very Pharisees and elders of the people had rejected his testimony and had hypocritically sought to ensnare him. Through the parable, Jesus answered his own question as to whether the baptism of John was of God or of man. The Lord's affirmation, "Verily I say unto you, that the publicans and the harlots go into the kingdom of God before you," was condemnatory of the corrupt, though sanctimonious, polity of the hierarchy throughout. It was not wholly without intimation of possible reformation, however. He did not say that the repentant sinners should enter and the priestly hypocrites stand forever excluded. For the latter, there was hope if they would but repent, though they would have to follow, not lead, in the glorious procession of the redeemed. In a continuation of the same discourse, the Lord presented the parable of the wicked husbandman as follows. Hear another parable. There was a certain householder which planted a vineyard, and hedged it round about, and digged a winepress in it, and built a tower, and let it out to husbandmen, and went into a far country. And when the time of the fruit drew near, he sent his servants to the husbandmen, that they might receive the fruits of it. And the husbandman took his servants, and beat one, and killed another, and stoned another. Again he sent other servants more than the first, and they did unto them likewise. But last of all, he sent unto them his son, saying, "They will reverence my son." But when the husbandmen saw the son, they said among themselves, "This is the heir. Come, let us kill him, and let us seize on his inheritance." And they caught him and cast him out of the vineyard and slew him. When the Lord therefore of the vineyard cometh, what will he do unto those husbandmen? They say unto them, "He will miserably destroy those wicked men, and will let out his vineyard unto other husbandmen, which shall render him the fruits of their seasons." Again, the Jews were compelled to make answer to the great question with which the parable dealt, and again by their answer they pronounced judgment upon themselves. The vineyard, broadly speaking, was the human family, but more specifically, the covenant people, Israel. The soil was good and capable of yielding in rich abundance. The vines were choice and had been set out with care, and the whole vineyard was amply protected with a hedge and suitably furnished with winepress and tower. The husbandmen could be none other than the priests and teachers of Israel, including the ecclesiastical leaders who were then and there present in the official capacity. The Lord of the vineyard had sent among the people prophets authorized to speak in his name, and these, the wicked tenants, had rejected, maltreated, and in many instances, cruelly slain. In the more detailed reports of the parable, we read that when the first servant came, the cruel husbandmen beat him and sent him away empty. The next they wounded in the head and sent him away shamefully handled. Another they murdered, and all who came later were brutally mistreated, and some of them were killed. Those wicked men had used the vineyard of their Lord for personal gain and had rendered no part of the vintage to the lawful owner. When the Lord sent other messengers more than the first, or in other words, greater than the earlier ones, the most recent example being John the Baptist, the husbandmen rejected them with evil determination more pronounced than ever. At last, the Son had come in person. His authority they feared as that of the lawful heir, and with malignity almost beyond belief, they determined to kill him, that they might perpetuate their unworthy possession of the vineyard, and thenceforward hold it as their own. Jesus carried the story without break from the criminal past to the yet more tragic and awful future, then but 3 days distant, and calmly related in prophetic imagery, as though already fulfilled, how those evil men cast the well-beloved son out of the vineyard and slew him. Unable to evade the searching question as to what the Lord of the vineyard would naturally and righteously do to the wicked husbandman, the Jewish rulers gave the only pertinent answer possible, that he would surely destroy those wretched sinners and let out his vineyard to tenants who were more honest and worthy. Suddenly changing the figure, Jesus saith unto them, "Did ye never read in the Scriptures, 'The stone which the builders rejected, the same is become the head of the corner'? This is the Lord's doing, and it is marvelous in our eyes. Therefore I say unto you, the kingdom of God shall be taken from you, and given to a nation bringing forth the fruits thereof. And whosoever shall fall on this stone shall be broken, but on whomsoever it shall fall, it will grind him to powder." There could be no misapprehension as to the Lord's meaning. The rejected stone, which was eventually to have chief place, the head of the corner, in the edifice of salvation, was himself, the Messiah. To some, that stone would be a cause of stumbling. Woe unto them, for thereby would they be broken, and only through repentance and works of righteousness could they, even in part, recover. But upon others, those who would persist in their opposition, the stone would fall in judgment. And woe, woe to them, for beneath it they would be destroyed as though ground to powder. From them, the leaders, and from the people who followed their unholy precepts and foul example, the kingdom of God was about to be taken, and would in time be given to the Gentiles, who, the Lord affirmed, would prove more worthy than Israel had been. We gather from Luke's account that in contemplation of this awful penalty, they, whether priestly rulers or common people we are not told, exclaimed in despair, "God forbid!" As the chief priests and Pharisees realized the completeness of their discomfiture and the extent of the humiliation to which they had been subjected in the eyes of the people, they were incensed beyond measure and even attempted to lay hold on Jesus there in the temple. But the sympathies of the multitudes were so unmistakably in his favor that the angry ecclesiasts desisted. The people in general, well, not prepared to openly proclaim him as the Christ, knew that he was a prophet of God, and their dread of official displeasure and possible penalty did not deter them from friendly demonstrations. Jesus resumed his teaching by relating the parable of the royal marriage feast. And Jesus answered and spake unto them again by parables and said, The kingdom of heaven is like unto a certain king, which made a marriage for his son, and sent forth his servants to call them that were bidden to the wedding, and they would not come. Again he sent forth other servants, saying, Tell them which are bidden, Behold, I have prepared my dinner, my oxen and my fatlings are killed, and all things are ready, come unto the marriage. But they made light of it, and went their ways, one to his farm, another to his merchandise. And the remnant took his servants, and entreated them spitefully, and slew them. But when the king heard thereof, he was wroth, and he sent forth his armies, and destroyed those murderers, and burned up their city. Then saith he to his servants, The wedding is ready, but they which were bidden were not worthy. Go ye therefore into the highways, and as many as ye shall find, bid to the marriage. So those servants went out into the highways, and gathered together all as many as they found, both bad and good, and the wedding was furnished with guests. The invitation of a king to his subjects is equivalent to a command. The marriage feast was no surprise event, for the selected guests had been bidden long aforetime, and, in accordance with Oriental custom, were notified again on the opening day of the festivities, which, according to Hebrew customs, would be understood as extending over a period of 7 or 14 days. In this case of a marriage in the royal family, the greater duration would be assumed. Many of the bidden guests refused to come when formally summoned, and of the tolerant king's later and more pressing message, they made light and went their ways, while the most wicked turned upon the servants who brought the royal summons, mistreated them cruelly, and some of them they killed. It is plainly evident that the refusal to attend the king's feast was a deliberate rebellion against the royal authority and a personal indignity against both the reigning sovereign and his son. It was as much a duty as an honor for loyal subjects to attend the marriage festival of the prince, whom we cannot err in regarding as the lawful heir to the throne, and, therefore, the one who might someday reign over them. The turning away by one man to his farm and by another to his merchandise is, in part, an evidence of their engrossment in material pursuits to the utter disregard of their sovereign's will. But it signifies further an effort to deaden their troubled consciences by some absorbing occupation, and possibly also a premeditated demonstration of the fact that they placed their personal affairs above the call of their king. The monarch executed a terrible retribution upon his rebellious subjects. If the parable was intended to be an allegorical presentation of actual events, it passes at this point from the story of the past to that of the future, for the destruction of Jerusalem postdates by several decades the death of Christ. Finding the guests, who had some claim on the royal invitation, to be utterly unworthy, the king sent out his servants again, and these gathered in from the highways and crossroads, from the byways and the lanes, all they could find, irrespective of rank or station, whether rich or poor, good or bad, and the wedding was furnished with guests. The great feast by which the messianic reign was to be ushered in was a favorite theme of jubilant exposition in both synagogue and school, and exultation ran high in the rabbinical dictum that none but the children of Abraham would be among the blessed partakers. The king in the parable is God. The son whose marriage was the occasion of the feast is Jesus, the Son of God. The guests who were bidden early, yet who refused to come when the feast was ready, are the covenant people who rejected their Lord, the Christ. The later guests, who were brought in from the streets and the roads, are the Gentile nations, to whom the gospel has been carried since its rejection by the Jews. The marriage feast is symbolical of the glorious consummation of the Messiah's mission. All students of the subject must have noted the points of resemblance by which this parable is related to that of the Great Supper. Fewer, perhaps, have considered the differences between the two. The earlier story was told in the house of one of the chief Pharisees, probably in some town in Perea. The later one was related within the temple, after Pharisaic opposition to Christ had reached its height. The first is of simpler plot and of gentler climax. The neglect of the invited guests in the first story was accompanied by excuses in which some approach to polite apology appears. The refusal of those bidden in the second parable was markedly offensive and was coupled with outrageous abuse and murder. The host, in one instance, was a wealthy though private citizen. In the other, the giver of the feast was a king. In the first, the occasion was one of ordinary though abundant entertainment. In the second, the determining time was that of the appointed marriage of the royal heir. Retribution in the first instance was limited to exclusion from the banquet. In the latter, the individual punishment was death, which was followed by the punitive example of the city's destruction. Our account of the royal marriage feast is not yet complete. The story already considered is supplemented by the following. And when the king came in to see the guests, he saw there a man which had not on a wedding garment. He saith unto him, Friend, how camest thou in hither, not having a wedding garment? And he was speechless. Then said the king to the servant, Bind him hand and foot, and take him away, and cast him into outer darkness. There shall be weeping and gnashing of teeth, for many are called, but few are chosen. The lessons embodied in this section of the parable may be advantageously considered apart from those of the first division. As was befitting his dignity, the king came into the banquet hall after the guests had taken their places in orderly array. His immediate detection of one who was without the prescribed garment implies a personal scrutiny of the guests. One may be led to inquire how, under the circumstances of hurried summoning, the several guests could have suitably attired themselves for the feast. The unity of the narrative requires that some provision had been made whereby each one who properly applied was given the garment prescribed by the king's command and in keeping with the established custom at court. That the unrobed guest was guilty of neglect, intentional disrespect, or some more grievous offense is plain from the context. The king, at first, was graciously considerate, inquiring only as to how the man had entered without a wedding garment. Had the guest been able to explain his exceptional appearance, or had he any reasonable excuse to offer, he surely would have spoken, but we are told that he remained speechless. The king's summons had been freely extended to all whom his servants had found, but each of them had to enter the royal palace by the door, and before reaching the banquet room, in which the king would appear in person, each would be properly attired. But the deficient one, by some means, had entered by another way, and not having passed the attendant sentinels at the portal, he was an intruder, of a kind with the man to whom the Lord had before referred as a thief and a robber, because, not entering by the door, he had climbed up some other way. The king gave a command, and the ministers bound the offender and cast him forth from the palace into outer darkness, where the anguish of remorse caused weeping and gnashing of teeth. As summary and epilogue of the three great parables constituting this series, the Lord spake these words of solemn import, For many are called, but few are chosen. Each of the parables has its own wealth of wisdom, and the three are as one in declaring the great truth that even the children of the covenant will be rejected except they make good their title by godly works, while to the heathen and the sinners the portals of heaven shall open, if by repentance and compliance with the laws and ordinances of the gospel they shall merit salvation. The story of the royal marriage feast was the last of our Lord's parables delivered publicly to a mixed audience. Two others were spoken to the apostles as they sat in solemn converse with the Lord on the Mount of Olives after the public ministry of Christ had been brought to a close.
1: You never have to face life alone. He is with you. From the Church of Jesus Christ of Latter-day Saints.
2: When I felt deceived about the church, why I left and why I came back. By Travis Uwell. Several years ago, I was following a conversation on social media between two of my former mission companions. These were men whom I loved and respected. They were discussing questions they had about the church and its doctrine. It soon became clear that they both had left the church. It shocked and disturbed me. I had never heard of some of the things that they were discussing. I felt like I had to know if these things had any merit, so I began looking into the arguments of those who had concerns about the church. Some of the things I read over the next 2 years led me to question everything about the church. Some who go through this feel sad. They grieve for the loss of their faith. I became angry. I felt that the church had deceived me, I wasn't sure what was real or whom I could trust. I had a difficult time going to church. I asked to be released from my calling. My relationship with my wife, Sherry, and my family was strained. I continued to go to church, but it was really just for show and to try and keep my family together. Life was a mess. I couldn't feel the Spirit and questioned whether or not I had ever really felt the Holy Ghost. When my oldest child, Kaysen, was leaving on his mission, I cast a gloomy cloud over what should have been a joyous occasion. After 2 years, most of my family knew what I was going through. When they all went to the temple with Kaysen for his first time, I was not there. Through all of it, I felt so alone. Support all around me. One day, my brothers got together to talk to me about what I was going through. I don't really remember what they said, but I knew it was done out of love. As we talked, I started to realize what I was missing. It became the catalyst for change. It should have been me to ordain Kaysen an elder. It should have been me to escort him through the temple. It should have been me to give him a father's blessing before he left. Those most important events in his life were meant for me to be there, not someone else. I remember asking myself, what am I doing? Shortly after, a good friend felt inspired to introduce me to a member of his stake presidency. This kind man listened intently to my story and seemed to know what I was going to say before I said it. We talked for hours. My story, my questions, the logic I had been exposed to were so similar to what others had shared with him. I began to realize that there were reasonable answers for many of my concerns and that many of my questions, while sincere, had been planted by people intent on damaging faith. Were all my questions and concerns immediately resolved? No, of course not. But my heart was softened enough to realize a great truth. Questions are good, but some questions are more important than others. Was losing my family and standing before God worth a few unanswered questions? When I focused first on the questions that were most important and put God back in first place in my heart, I began to find answers that reassured me that I was getting back on the right path. My stake president and bishop also reached out to me. They were a great help to me and Sherry during some dark times. They never gave up. They and my family on both sides of the veil were instrumental in helping me. I know that Heavenly Father knows and loves us. He puts people in our path when we need help. We just need to be willing to accept their help. What to do if it's you? I know there are others out there who may be going through something similar. It may be you or someone you know. I know that the Savior established His church with the authority to provide the ordinances and covenants we need to return to Him. Satan is working overtime to discredit the Lord's church using any means possible. Raising questions and creating doubts is easy. Falling into his traps can happen to anyone. Relying on the information and answers that others provide can be far easier than doing the work of discovering truth for ourselves by study and also by faith. But ultimately, that's what God requires. If you are struggling with questions or doubts about the church or your faith, you won't find truth by reading blogs or listening to podcasts from those who disagree with the church or have left it. But you also probably won't be satisfied with shallow answers, and you might not like the suggestion to put your questions on the shelf. I learned that we cannot always live on borrowed light, but instead we must turn to God who is the source of all light and truth. We must study it out in our own minds, but we must also ask God if what we are thinking is right. We must learn for ourselves, as Joseph Smith did, and be patient in our searching. But learning by faith means we must prove the truth by living it. When I was studying things antagonistic to the church, I felt like I was literally in the mists of darkness. When I grabbed hold of God's word and took that first step toward Him, that was all He needed to send His Spirit to touch my heart. Is hope enough? A few weeks after Kaysen left on his mission, my stake president visited me. I caught up on what had happened during those weeks after my brothers had talked with me. I said I would like to get a new temple recommend. He asked if I could answer the recommend questions properly. I confessed, President, I don't think I can say I know that the church is true yet, but I sure hope with all my heart that it is, and I am going to live my life in accordance with that hope. Is that enough? He paused for a moment, then said, Travis, that will always be enough. There are some things I'm still waiting to understand, but some things have become very clear to me. I know that Heavenly Father loves me. I know that we might wander and struggle for a time, but I know that through Christ, His atonement, and the hope it brings, it is possible to return to the path that leads back to Him. Unanswered questions versus doctrinal certainties. I can live with some human imperfections, even among prophets of God, that is to be expected in mortal beings. I can live with some alleged scientific findings contrary to the Book of Mormon. Time will correct those. And I can live with some seemingly historical anomalies. They are minor in the total landscape of truth. But I cannot live without the doctrinal truths and ordinances restored by Joseph Smith. I cannot live without the priesthood of God to bless my family, and I cannot live without knowing my wife and children are sealed to me for eternity. That is the choice we face. A few unanswered questions on one hand versus a host of doctrinal certainties and the power of God on the other. Elder Tad R. Collister was serving in the presidency of the 70 when he gave this address. What is the blueprint of Christ's church? Ideas for helping someone you love. Like me, many people who have questions or doubts feel like they don't belong in the church, but we can't afford to close the door on them or others. The Savior commanded His people to continue to minister to them because we never know when they will return to Him and be healed. Here are five ways we can continue to minister to those who are wrestling with doubt so that they will feel welcome whether or not they choose to come back. 1. Continue to love. Throughout my wrestle, I felt like I was alone. Of course, Heavenly Father had not given up on me, and neither had my family or church leaders. Feeling His love through them helped me know I could go back. 2. Continue to reach out. Loving others shouldn't depend on their beliefs, their participation at church, or even how they feel about us. Jesus asks us to reach out to more than those who are already in our circle. 3. Continue to hope. We fast, we pray, we watch and wait patiently, and we never give up hope. God has devised means to save each of His children. 4. Respect their agency. Have hope, but respect their decisions. We don't need to convince them or argue doctrine with them. Like the prodigal son, many of us need some event in life that will soften our hearts first. 5. Treat them with dignity, not like they're bad. Avoid statements that are judgmental, critical, or belittling. Reasonable people can have beliefs different than ours, and we should give them the same respect we hope they'll give us. The author lives in Utah, USA. End of the article, When I Felt Deceived About the Church, Why I Left, and Why I Came Back. Written by Travis Ewell. Narrated by Casey Wayman.
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4: One of the most remarkable aspects of The Church of Jesus Christ of Latter-day Saints is its unique history. Throughout the world, great stories from faithful church members have only added to that history. This program shares some of these incredible stories of faith, perseverance, hope, and inspiration. You're listening to Legacy. I'm your host, Nathan Wright. Since its founding in 1830, many people obscure to the celebrated have said, written, and claimed much about The Church of Jesus Christ of Latter-day Saints and subsequently its leaders and members. Many of those comments have surely been lost to the ages, but many were recorded and preserved and are still with us today. Joining me on Legacy today are Rick Walton and Kirk Shaw, editors of the book Much Ado About Mormons, What Famous People Have Said About the Mormons. Before we get into the books, I'd like to know more about the two of you. Rick, why don't you tell us a little bit about yourself, and then Kirk.
5: Well, I'm a professional writer. I write books mostly for children. I have a few dozen out, mostly picture books, joke books, poetry, activity books, mysteries. I live in Provo. I teach classes at BYU on picture book writing and the children's book publishing industry. I've got five kids, from the 20s down to the 9s.
4: And so if you've done mostly children's books, what drew you to this type of compilation?
5: I have a lot of interests, and I do a lot of research on a lot of topics, and I kept running across these fascinating stories about what people said about the members of the church. I'd run into Dickens and Twain and some others, and I'd thought, if I'm enjoying these things this much, maybe somebody else is too. And so I started collecting them and doing research on them and digging deeper and contacted Kirk, and it became a book.
4: Excellent. Thank you. Rick was the compiler. Kirk, you're the editor. Tell us about yourself.
6: Well, I'm with Covenant Communications. I'm their senior editor. And I really have enjoyed working with books pretty much my whole career. I focused on books. And I've really enjoyed working with Rick. We've actually toyed around with a bunch of ideas. And he actually just came out with another book called CTR Cinderella, Cinderella story told through kind of an LDS perspective. That's kind of fun. And this book was especially fun to do with him because he came to me with the idea and pretty much the manuscript already kind of formed. And then we tossed back ideas on who to add and who was apocryphal, who didn't really have what it took to be in the book. And we came up with a fun compilation of modern and a lot of those fun 19th century people, too.
4: Very good. I'm sure you get this question all the time, but tell me why the playoff of Shakespeare's title, Much Ado About Nothing?
5: Well, I'd like to say there's something profoundly significant and symbolic about it, but it was just I like the title.
4: I see.
5: Because it kind of, it's a memorable title. We have, as a church, as a people, we have created much ado. We're still creating much ado, and we've got all sorts of things going on. We've got people in dance competitions and performers and presidential candidates that people are talking about. We've got business people and all sorts of people who add to the much ado, and I just thought that would be a fun title and kind of be descriptive of what the book was about.
4: It's true. It doesn't seem you can turn on any reality show without finding a
6: token Mormon.
5: Exactly.
4: It's true. Interesting. So let's get into this book and find some of the more of your more favorite quotes from some of these people. I think the first one I marked was from John Greenleaf Whittier, and I was I'll just read this section, and then we'll talk about it. He evidently made a visit to Nauvoo and wrote, "Once in the world's history, we were to have a Yankee prophet, and we have had him in Joe Smith. For good or for evil, he has left his track on the great pathway of life, or, to use the words of Horn, knocked out for himself a window in the wall of the 19th century, whence his rude, bold, good-humored face will peer out upon the generations to come. But the prophet has not trusted his fame merely to the keeping of the spiritual. He has incorporated himself with the enduring stone of the great Nauvoo Temple, which, when completed, will be the most splendid and imposing architectural monument in the New World." Quite the words for such an early organization.
5: It's kind of the same thing you hear a lot of today, and a lot of the theme that you hear a lot in a lot of these entries is the idea that people think we're weird. They don't necessarily believe what we believe, but we think we're very interesting, and they're very impressed with what we do. Apparently, we've got something going for us that

0: and apostles and all that was there with Christ.
1: And Whittier acknowledges that. He says, in listening to these modern prophets, I discovered, as I think, the great secret of their success in making converts. They speak to a common feeling. They minister to a universal want. They contrast strongly the miraculous power of the gospel in the apostolic time with the present state of our nominal Christianity. They ask for the signs of divine power, the faith overcoming all things, which opened the prison doors of the apostles, gave them the power of the elements, which rebuked disease and death, etc. He's saying that the thing that attracts people to our church is the fact that we actually believe in the power of faith. We believe in miracles. We believe in things that the church at the time had kind of given up on. And that was attracting a lot of people, and it seemed to attract him to a degree.
2: It seems like the comments that these people recorded came after they actually had a visit with either Mormons or came to a place where the Mormons lived.
1: That's usually the case. There are a couple of sections in this book where that was not the case, and one of them we have might be a little premature. I'd like to discuss it anyway just right now, is Arthur Conan Doyle. Because he is a really good example of the impact of actually meeting people you're going to be judging. When you actually meet people and get to know them, they seem to be much nicer and more normal than you might have thought before, because he is the only one we have twice in this book. The reason being, the first time was when he wrote A Study in Scarlet, which was the first Sherlock Holmes mystery. And in A Study in Scarlet, the villains are Mormon elders. And the book is full of all the stereotypes of the day, the evil Danites and the steal the girls away and take them as captives to Utah. And it was just really vile in a lot of ways. And then about 50 years later, he actually came to Utah, and 180 degree change. He just loved the Mormons. He loved the city. He loved everything. And once he finally met the Mormons, he realized that they're not at all like the superstitions, the stereotypes that he had based his book on. So,
2: it was a popular thing to write about the Mormons in the early days. That very
1: almost to the point of being funny. Some of the things are just so ridiculous. I read in doing research for this, I ran across an old magazine, the Rough Riders, I think it was. It's a book for youth about these people who are chasing down Porter Rockwell and Joseph Smith in Provo, and they were underground caverns and jumping out of temples and all sorts of things that people obviously didn't know anything about, but it was just so ridiculous. It's kind of like the movie Trapped by the Mormons, which at the time was pretty scandalous, but it's almost campy now. So, just so ridiculously absurd.
0: And we do have one exception where Willa Cather is a great example of someone who's an author who seemed to see the Mormons for who they were, and kind of admired their pioneer spirit. If you don't mind, I'll just read a little portion of what she says. And this is in My Antonia, one of her best known book. All the years that have passed have not dimmed my memory of that first glorious autumn. The new country lay open before me. There was no fences in those days, and I could choose my own way over the grass uplands, trusting the pony to get me home again. Sometimes I followed the sunflower-bordered roads. Fuchs told me that the sunflowers were introduced into that country by the Mormons, that at the time of persecution when they left Missouri and struck out into the wilderness to find a place where they could worship God in their own way, the members of the first exploring party crossing the plains to Utah scattered sunflower seed as they went. The next summer, when the long trains of wagons came through with all the women and children, they had the sunflower trail to follow. I believe the botanists do not confirm Fuchs' story, but insist that the sunflower was native to those plains. Nevertheless, that legend has stuck in my mind, and sunflower-bordered roads always seem to me the roads to freedom. Isn't that just a neat sentiment about the Mormons, completely before its time?
2: There were not many recorded instances during the Nauvoo period, but it was Charles Francis Adams and John Quincy who came to Nauvoo and had some opinions. Any favorites in that?
1: Well, it's interesting to read their description of Joseph Smith. Adams wrote that they were introduced to the celebrated Joseph Smith, a middle-aged man with a shrewd but rather ordinary expression of countenance, unshaved and in clothes neither very choice nor neat. Adams describes seeing the half-built Nauvoo temple. The architecture is original and curious. It's built by the contribution of one-tenth labor and goods. The prophet seems to have drawn his ideas largely from the Jewish system. And he talks about his sympathies upon hearing of the way the Mormons were driven from Missouri, and he says, this is one of the most disgraceful chapters in the history of the United States and shows that the spirit of ignorance

0: This was fairly common. Joseph Smith was not necessarily like the traditional presidential candidate of today, who with a rugged chin and the closely trimmed hair, and he was kind of rough in a lot of ways, and people saw him as that, but they saw through that frequently and saw his leadership abilities, his vision, his foresight. And one of the things that I thought was interesting about this is it kind of illustrates how God picks his prophets for who they are inside and not outside. And that's kind of what he was responding to. And a lot of these people who talk about Joseph Smith talk kind of just give the same impression that he might not have been as impressive outside as some people, but his insight and his brilliance and his inspiration, his leadership were just inspiring. So
1: I'm not sure if I'm correct in this, but it seems like this is the same writing or the same visit where he wrote that it's not unheard of that, you know, when we look back, Joseph Smith will be one of the most influential men.
0: Exactly.
1: If that was the same.
2: Yeah. I think this was the same visit.
0: I think okay. The same visit, yeah.
1: Excellent. Yep. So Horace Greeley, known for the quote, whether he actually said it or not, "Go west, young man, and grow up with the country."
2: Yeah.
1: had a few things to say about the Mormons as well. This is the one that I marked in his section. "Do I regard the great body of these Mormons as knaves and hypocrites? Assuredly not. I do not believe there was ever a religion whereof the great mass of the adherents were not honest and sincere. Hypocrites and knaves there are in all sects. It is quite possible that some of the magnates of the Mormon Church regard this so-called religion, with all others, as a contrivance for the enslavement and fleecing of the many and the aggrandizement of the few, but I cannot believe that a sect so considerable and so vigorous as the Mormon was ever founded in conscience imposture or built up on any other basis than that of earnest conviction." So he came and saw and wrote what he actually felt.
0: I love that observation because it's very generous in a way, and I think it's the way we should look at all groups. Whether we agree with them or not, is most people, most organizations are fundamentally good.
2: What's neat about Horace Greeley, too, is, I mean, he was kind of the Bob Woodward, the Seymour Hersh of that time. And so for a man of his stature, who's an investigative journalist, worked for the New York Tribune, for him to say something like that about the Mormons, you knew he had his facts straight. He was very unimpeachable in his research and in his reporting, and
0: he wasn't saying it because he wanted to impress us or anything. He was just saying what he observed.
2: He was exposing truth.
0: He didn't have an axe to grind in
2: exactly.
0: Either direction.
2: No, he's a fun one.
1: So give me another one of your favorites.
0: Let's see. Oh, Buffalo Bill.
3: Oh, he's
0: a fun one. So anyway, Buffalo Bill tells about how his wagon train was accosted by some strangers who were much more heavily armed than they were. And the leader of the strangers announced himself as Joe Smith, the leader of the Danites. And Joe Smith and the Danites apparently wreaked havoc on this wagon train, took away all their stuff and left them with very little. At the time, Buffalo Bill was interested more in a marketable story and appealing to probably the finances than he was to telling the truth. It was a fairly common thing in those days to have stories and go on the lecture circuit with these outrageous, outlandish, exciting experiences that you've had and draw large crowds and make your living that way. And I suspect he was trying to go for that. But it's a good example of how you don't take as gospel truth everything you read. He was elaborating quite a bit on what really happened, and it turned out to be kind of funny, but because obviously it was not Joe Smith. He was probably talking about Lot Smith, who was involved in this kind of thing, involved in accosting the wagon, the Johnson's army troops and such. I'm sure it wasn't Joe Smith.
2: One of my all-time favorites was Cecil B. DeMille. And this is a man whom I've always admired, and just one of those real giants in 20th century art, kind of the Spielberg of his day. He directed silent films. He's probably best known for his role as the director of The Ten Commandments with Charlton Heston. And he and President David O. McKay developed a neat friendship. So he was invited by David O. McKay to give the commencement address at BYU in 1957. And just some of the words from that I'm going to share are just really touching. They're just really fun to hear. Was such a man of such great stature and such fame, really, thought of the Mormon prophet and our church. He says, "I have known many members of your church, and I have never known one who is not a good citizen and a fine, wholesome person. But David O. McKay embodies, more than anyone that I have ever known, the virtues and the drawing power of your church. David O. McKay, almost thou persuadest me to be a Mormon. And knowing what family life means to Latter-day Saints, I cannot speak or think of President McKay without thinking, too, of that gracious and spirited young lady who is his wife." I'm just going to pause real quick and say, what a neat compliment to quote Agrippa, King Agrippa, from the Pauline epistles, and just to say, "David O. McKay, you make me want to be a Mormon." I mean, what a neat compliment there. And then he just says he makes a quick comparison, and very apropos for him to make this comparison. He says, "When Brigham Young saw the Mississippi River freeze over, letting the ox carts drive across, how could he fail to think of that earlier time when the Red Sea opened to let the children of Israel walk dryshod between the walls of water? Moses and Brigham Young were men of faith, a viral, driving faith, and that faith sustained their people through every hardship." So, just a fun piece of history where he shows his regard so openly.
1: And President McKay, I might add, reciprocated rather openly to Cecil B. DeMille when he introduced him. He said, "One element of greatness, we are told, is the ability to choose the right with invincible resolution. Your speaker for this evening has demonstrated in our country that he possesses this virtue, but it is not only in his ability to choose the right that I refer to him as a great man, but because of his soul, his faith in God, his confidence in his fellow men. I love him because of his nobility." So, as you say, there must have been quite a friendship between mm-hmm. these two men.
2: Yeah, it's exciting to see just what kind of effect an LDS prophet can have on the world and on the influential people of the world, and what a rapport that can develop.
1: This is the Mormon Channel of The Church of Jesus Christ of Latter-day Saints. You're listening to Legacy, and we're visiting today with Rick Walton and Kirk Shaw, editors of the book Much Ado About Mormons, What Famous People Have Said About the Mormons. And we're reading some of the flattering and maybe not so flattering comments from some famous people over the past 180 years or so. Let's jump back in time a little bit to a famous American writer, Mark Twain. Everybody's heard of Mark Twain. And I think probably the one comment that maybe people equate with Mark Twain and Mormonism is his comment about the Book of Mormon, that
0: which
1: it's chloroform in print.
0: He did not read the Book of Mormon.
1: I find it a very interesting comment.
0: A professor of mine pointed out that proves he did not read the Book of Mormon because he did not get to the Book of Ether. Which would have been a better pun.
1: Good point.
0: And if he was being a comedian, when he got to that point, he would have used that term instead. But yeah, Mark Twain was really funny, and he was a satirist and made fun of a lot of people and a lot of things. And one of the reasons we have this in is, yeah, he was a little snarky about the church a little bit. He was snarky about a lot of things, but he's very funny in it. But one of the things that I found endearing was his account of meeting Brigham Young. He was visiting with his brother. His brother worked for the government, and Twain was a reporter. And Twain was trying to ask questions and find out things, and he was just kind of being a little bit annoying as a young, ambitious young man. And he says, but Brigham Young wasn't having anything of it. Twain says, "By and by I subsided into an indignant silence, and so sat until the end, hot and flushed, and execrating him in my heart for an ignorant savage. But he was calm. His conversation with those gentlemen flowed on as sweetly and peacefully and musical as any summer brook. When the audience was ended and we were retiring from the presence, he put his hand on my head, beamed down on me in an admiring way, and said to my brother, 'Ah, your child, I presume? Boy or girl?'" The thing I liked about that was that Twain is not above self-deprecation, making fun of himself in the process.
1: Because he actually recorded it and wrote it down for
0: us. He actually recorded and wrote it down, so I sense a little bit of admiration on the part of Twain for Brigham Young, in that even though he was a little bit indignant, as he says, but he talks about how calm Young was and how well he talked, and he lets Brigham Young have the last word there.
1: And so this was a portion from his book, Roughing It, when he went throughout the western states. Is that true?
0: Yeah. Mm-hmm.
2: Another really fun one, kind of along the same lines, is P.T. Barnum, well known for his circus, well known for all the performances that he would do around the nation. He and some company were traveling around the states, and they stopped in Salt Lake and got to meet President Young and had an interesting interaction. He said, "By invitation, I called with my friends on President Young at the Beehive. He received us very cordially, asked us many questions, and promptly answered ours. 'Barnum,' said he, 'what will you give to exhibit me in New York and the Eastern cities?' 'Well, Mr. President,' I replied, 'I'll give you half the receipts, which I will guarantee shall be $200,000 per year, for I consider you the best show in America.'" I mean, just that fun rapport. The fun banter that Brigham Young seems to show to many of his guests.
0: Now, one of my favorites is not quite as well known as others. It comes from one of my favorite books from this time period. It's by Elizabeth Kane. She was Thomas Kane's wife, and she wrote a book called 12 Mormon Homes. And it's about a trip that she took. Brigham Young used to go south to St. George for the winter frequently. And he took Thomas and Elizabeth Kane with him once, and they stopped at 12 homes along the way. And she writes about each of those homes. And it's really interesting because she doesn't have an axe to grind. She's just telling what she sees. And you get a fairly, you hear so much scandalous stuff about the early polygamists, about the early days of the church sometimes, or very idealized stuff. And hers is just straightforward, just what she observes. And she was surprised at some of the things she saw. She went to one home that I thought was particularly interesting, where she was not at all impressed with the women of the house. She seemed very rough and crude. And the woman was preparing dinner for them, and they were sitting down to dinner when some Indians showed up at the back door. And she talked to them a minute, and then she came back to dinner, and Elizabeth asked her daughter what she had said. She said, "These guests came first, and I'm going to feed them first, but then I'll feed you." And Elizabeth was intrigued by that, and she said, "Is she really going to do that?" And she said, "Yes, she will," and then she watched. And when they were done eating, she brought in the Indians. She fed them the same food that they had been eating them and treated them the exact same way. And she was very impressed. Elizabeth was very impressed that she said that her estimation of this woman went up 100% because she treated the Indians the same way that she treated Brigham Young and his party.
1: Were there any recurring themes within the Mormon culture from throughout these quotations from these famous people?
0: For me, the recurring theme with both sides is it's hard to judge somebody if you don't know them. We make a lot of our judgments based on stereotypes. We've talked about this a little bit already, but so often the positive views of the Mormons occur after actually getting to know the Mormons. And I think that's a good example for us, too. When we are tempted to judge others, other groups, other people, we should get to know them first. And once we get to know them, we realize they're a lot more like us than we think, than we used to think. They're real people with real needs and dreams, and their ideals are just as important as ours. And from where they're coming from, they are just as family-oriented sometimes and just as noble in their own way from their point of view as we are. And it's a lot easier to be more positive about people if we actually take the time to get to know them.
1: We were talking before we started recording of the comments from some of the presidents about the Mormons and how they're not quite as compelling. Why do you feel that way?
0: Well, because presidents are politicians, and when they come to Utah, I'm sure they're sincere, but they're trying to make a good impression on whoever they're speaking to. And that's part of their job, and you respect them for that. It's a good thing to try to look at the positive. As a matter of fact, I think it's a good idea to look at everybody and expect everybody to be even better than they think they are. Look at them in positive and describe them as positive. I just heard a little talk by Viktor Frankl, who wrote
2: Man's Search for Meaning.
0: Man's Search for Meaning. And he was talking about how if you act like somebody is better than they are, they will become what they can be. If you act like they are what they are at the moment, they will become worse than they can be. But so if you look at people as the best that they can possibly be, then that will cause them to rise up in your estimation. So I think even if you're not totally sincere, I think it's still a good idea to be positive about people, even if it's for political reasons. But not all the presidents, not all these entries from presidents were in the same context. For example, James Polk. And this is another thing I saw a couple of times with President Lincoln, President Polk. President Polk said, I held a conversation with Mr. Amos Kendall and Mr. J.C. Little of Petersburg, New Hampshire, a Mormon today. They desired to see me in relation to a large body of Mormon immigrants who are now on their way from Nauvoo and other parts of the U.S. to California, and to learn the policy of the government towards them. I told Mr. Little that by our Constitution, the Mormons would be treated as all other American citizens were, without regard to the sect to which they belonged, to the religious creed which they professed, and that I had no prejudice towards them, that they could induce a different course of treatment. And then they arranged to for the famous Mormon battalion. And he said, it is with the view to prevent this singular sect from becoming hostile to the U.S. that I held the conference with Mr. Little. And with the same view, I aim to see him again tomorrow. He did not necessarily agree with the Mormons either. He wasn't trying to flatter the Mormons, but he saw in the Mormons a chance for mutual cooperation, mutual benefit. The Mormons could help the country, he could help the Mormons. They had something in common, and they could work together even though they had differences.
2: Another neat trend I think we see with the presidents, but also with all these individuals, is I think there's a lot of things that we take for granted, good and bad. One thing that especially the presidents were noting as they were coming through Salt Lake is children and families, and how Mormon families stood out to them. President Harding, for example, shares part of his recollections from his visit. I do not know but what Brigham Young was right in his religion. I have found a new slogan in your wonderful country, which I am delighted to adopt, namely, the one which refers to Utah's best crop. I do not know when I have seen so many happy, smiling, sturdy children in so short a period of travel. 1,000 delights have come to us in getting more intimately acquainted with your wonderful country, but I love, above all else, the boyhood and girlhood of marvelous Utah. You also have Gerald Ford talking about that, too, where he just loves what Mormons are offering in the way of teaching their children good values and bringing them up in a home where they're loved and taken care of for the most part. A choir of primary kids actually sung on the White House lawn for President Ford. And so he got a special treat in seeing that. And I really do think that this book is kind of a mirror. We kind of set out, it was an interesting thing for people to read that was interesting. But as we worked on it more and more and talked about it more and more, it almost seems like it's a mirror for us to look at and say, here's how people who aren't used to our culture and our customs and what we do and how we go about it, here's a way for us to look at how they see us from the outside in. And it's a great way for us to look and see, like Rick said, how do we up the ante? How do we do better and keep doing what we're doing?
1: Excellent. As you say, it's interesting to know what people said about the Mormons. Who would have ever thought that Abraham Lincoln said anything about the Mormons ever? But he was made president, and he had troubles almost immediately with the Civil War. And so things were happening in Utah, but evidently it wasn't big enough for him to worry too much about. And this quote in here is quite amazing. He says, when I was a boy on the farm in Illinois, there was a great deal of timber on the farm which we had to clear away. Occasionally, we would come to a log which had fallen down. It was too hard to split, too wet to burn, and too heavy to move, so we plowed around it. That's what I intend to do with the Mormons. You go back and tell Brigham Young that if he will let me alone, I will let him alone.
0: Very pragmatic.
2: Yep.
1: I love that.
2: And what's fun is there's actually a Library of Congress entry that shows that President Lincoln actually did check out the Book of Mormon. Whether he read much of it or not, we don't know. But for how we know what a reader and what a lover of books he was, I can only assume that he probably read at least part of it to find out what these Mormons were about. Another president, FDR, sent an interesting letter to the Churchills. The church actually gifted genealogies to a lot of the U.S. presidents that would go back quite a ways, give them nice editions of their family history. And in doing this, I'm sure a lot of interesting connections came up. And FDR actually noticed that in the Deseret News in Salt Lake, there was a direct link between Clementine, Churchill's wife, and the Mormons. And he says in his letter, "Hitherto, I had not observed any outstanding Mormon characteristics in either of you, but I shall be looking from now on. I have a very high opinion of the Mormons, for they are excellent citizens." So it's kind of fun that some of the biggest figures of the 20th century, through World War II and afterward and before, are joking around about being connected to the Mormons and what that entails.
1: The book is called Much Ado About Mormons, What Famous People Have Said About the Mormons, and we're discovering comments about Mormons from the likes of Mark Twain, John F. Kennedy, Sir Arthur Conan Doyle. This is Legacy on the Mormon Channel, the Church of Jesus Christ of Latter-day Saints. So we've moved into the 20th century. What about more recent comments?
0: One of my favorite ones, and one of the most surprising things we found, was Sharon Osbourne, Ozzy Osbourne's wife.
1: How is it possible that any comment from an Osbourne could make it in a book?
0: That's what one would think. And that's why it was so surprising. I actually found this doing a search on Amazon.com, just a search for the term Mormon and looked through autobiographies and things. When I ran across this, I went, "What?" And this is what she says. "One of the first things I bought for the house was a big old-fashioned telescope, which I kept in the living room area. And the first thing I did every night when I came home was to go to the spyglass and look out across the city to the Mormon temple on Santa Monica Boulevard. On top is a golden angel blowing a horn that glints at sunset. It was my ritual, a way of anchoring myself. And at night, with the city lit up, it was breathtaking. And I built a hot tub on the top terrace where you could sit and look out at it all glittering beneath you." I thought, Sharon Osbourne gets anchored, grounded by looking at the angel Moroni. What kind of a world are we in?
1: Wow.
0: It makes you look at her a little bit differently than you would otherwise.
1: Another section you have in the book are the guests that the Mormon Tabernacle Choir has had over the years as they've come for the Christmas concerts. And a lot of comments have been quite positive about their visits.
2: Angela Lansbury has a really fun one. I actually got to see her perform in this concert, and so it was fun to kind of see what she thought of that performance and her experience with the Mormon Tabernacle Choir. She says, "The spirit of this place, Utah, is so evident. It is all enveloping. It's all around me. I feel buoyed up by it. This has been one of the things I felt very strongly about being here. I didn't realize that I was going to be hit by this extraordinary spirit. I haven't experienced this before. It's quite unique, people doing something for the love of it, not for the almighty dollar, but just for the love of doing it, of joining together, expressing their sense of feelings about life and all the qualities that are inherent to the Mormon Church. This is something that is totally new to me. I had never been exposed to it. I didn't understand what it was about, but I am really fascinated by it."
1: Another guest was probably a year or two previous, was Walter Cronkite, longtime CBS newsman, and he had the opportunity of actually conducting the choir during this concert. And so he said, "I hope that somewhere Mom and Dad are proud that little Walter is performing with the Mormon Tabernacle Choir. I have never been a religious person in the conventional sense, but I have felt nearer to my God the past couple of days than ever before." Seems that that's what these visits do for these people. It kind of disarms them, and they just basically fall in love with the people as they're here.
2: Exactly. That's kind of how Mike Wallace was when, in his experience with President Hinckley and in coming to Utah, he has a fun little quote that we put in. "When you come out here and talk to people, you look in their eyes, they're so happy. Everyone looks so innocent. Maybe there's something we've been missing."
0: I notice that all the time. I think it's a good idea to bring out these people to meet the Mormons however possible. We have a lot of writers and editors and things come out to Utah to visit, to do workshops and things. One of the things that always happens is they go away impressed with the people out here, and their views of the Mormons have changed. They don't necessarily join the church. They very seldom do. But they always go away our friends and with a new view of... I have one friend, a writer friend, who... lived here for a while, and she's not LDS, but she knew the people quite well. When the Elizabeth Smart case was going on, when she was missing, one of the editors that she knew said, she ran away, didn't she? And nobody's that good. No family's that good. And this friend of mine said, oh, no, there are lots of girls that way. Lots of good families, lots of good girls. That's very much the kind of people they are. And so we have a lot of people who get to know us and can become our defenders and our advocates. Even if they don't join the church, they become assets to our cause and our message.
1: As we've gone through most of these comments, it becomes apparent, we talked about the politicians and how you say perhaps they have something to gain by saying something nice, but these are memoirs and writing that doesn't necessarily try to sway anybody, you know, other than their actual just viewing what's going on.
0: That's what's so impressive about so many of them and why I think they're important. They don't have an axe to grind, as I mentioned. They're just saying what they believe. One of the ones we haven't talked about was Charles Dickens and his Uncommercial Traveler. When he came to do a report on the immigrants leaving England and going to the United States, and he came across this one ship that it just amazed him, because everybody, unlike what he was expecting, everybody was sitting around in quiet groups. They were well organized. They'd been there for a day. They were sitting around writing letters and reading, and families quietly working and playing together. And he wondered, who are these people? And his tour guide said, they're Mormons. Mormons? His expectations of what Mormons were like was very different. And he, to his credit, went on to say that he had come here with a totally different expectation of what Mormons were like, but when he came and saw what they were actually like, he had to admit that his expectations were totally wrong. His original expectations were totally wrong.
1: I also remember him expecting to find basically the riffraff joining the Mormon church, but if my memory serves, he says it's the fruit and flower of our country
0: exactly. That's
1: actually leaving. So,
0: and Elizabeth Kane says the same thing. She said she attended a meeting with a bunch of Mormon women, and she was expecting to see what the common pop culture described. At the time, it was popular to describe Mormon women as the lowest form of womanhood, the oppressed, the dowdy, the not very attractive. But she said, no, they're not at all like that. They were very confident. They were on the ball. They were just like any other group of women anywhere else in the country. They were very on top of things and smart and their own women and impressive people in their own right. So,
2: and speaking of Mormon women, Susan B. Anthony, when she came and spoke in the tabernacle, she was surprised partly by how the elders welcomed her up to speak, even though she was a woman, and that was relatively unheard of at the time. And she was amazed just by all the sisterhood, by how these Mormon sisters, Mormon women, would sing and worship together and had equal part with the men in celebrating and worshiping God. So that was kind of a neat piece that she shared.
1: Thank you. The book is called Much Ado About Mormons, What Famous People Have Said About the Mormons. We've had on Legacy Today Rick Walton, the compiler of these, and Kirk Shaw, the editor. And thank you, gentlemen, very much for being with us today.
2: Thank you for having us, Nathan.
4: Helping to keep your life centered. From the Church of Jesus Christ of Latter-day Saints.
5: A Scramble to Sacrament Meeting by Elise Brantingham, Arizona, USA. I thought we had missed the sacrament again. When we moved from the United States to Vietnam, my husband and I were determined to never miss church. After a year, we hadn't missed a single Sunday meeting, but we were frequently late and often missed the sacrament. Our sacrament meeting started at 8:30 a.m. With three little children, getting ready for church on time often seemed impossible. As a family, we decided that we needed to arrive consistently on time for church and partake of the sacrament. It was a struggle, but we made it to church on time four Sundays in a row. I noticed the difference our efforts made. We had more spiritual experiences during the week. The following Sunday, however, we woke up late. It was already 7:30 a.m. I told my husband that it was hopeless, but then I thought about how we would be blessed if we did our best to get ready anyway. So we hustled. By the time we got to church, we were 20 minutes late. I felt that we had failed. We heard singing when we walked in, and when I opened the door, someone was going up to the stand to pray. Was that the opening hymn? I whispered to the missionary standing by the door. Yes, he said. We started late today. I was stunned. I thought we had fallen short again, but we arrived at church just in time. Tears streamed down my face as I felt Heavenly Father's love for my little family and me. Later, we learned that when the missionaries had arrived at church that Sunday, they realized that no one had brought bread for the sacrament. No store was nearby, and bread can be hard to find in Vietnam. After a momentary panic, the elders remembered they had bread at home. A few days earlier, the elders had come to our home for dinner. That evening, I had prepared homemade bread for them. Church had started late Sunday morning because the elders ran home to get the bread I had made for them. God sees our efforts as we strive to keep His commandments. Although we sometimes fall short, He loves us and will prepare ways for us to succeed, even when it's just to get to church on time. End of the article, A Scramble to Sacrament Meeting, read by Rena Nelson.
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8: Welcome to the General Conference Podcast from the Church of Jesus Christ of Latter-day Saints. We're excited to share this week's message with you. It is called The Virtue of the Word from Elder Mark D. Eddy. As you listen, we invite you to do so with a question in your heart about something important to you. We know that as you do so, you can feel the promise from President Russell M. Nelson that it may be a time of peace and spiritual feasting for you.
7: In the Book of Mormon, we read of a vital decision made by the prophet Alma in a beloved verse of Scripture. Prior to reviewing those familiar words, please consider with me the difficult circumstances under which that decision was made. A faction of people calling themselves Zoramites had separated from the Nephites and gathered in the borders of the land near the Lamanites. The Nephites had recently defeated the Lamanites in an unprecedented battle in which tens of thousands were killed, and it was greatly feared that the Zoramites would enter into a correspondence with the Lamanites and that it would be the means of great loss. Beyond the concerns of war, Alma had learned that the Zoramites, who had had the word of God preached unto them, were turning to idol worship and perverting the ways of the Lord. All of this weighed heavily on Alma and was the cause of great sorrow. Finding himself in these complex and challenging circumstances, Alma pondered what should be done. In his decision, we read words that were preserved to inspire and instruct us as we navigate the complex and challenging circumstances of our day. And now, as the preaching of the word had a great tendency to lead the people to do that which was just, yea, it had had more powerful effect upon the minds of the people than the sword or anything else which had happened unto them. Therefore, Alma thought it was expedient that they should try the virtue of the word of God. Among many possible solutions, Alma's faith led them to rely on the power of the word. It is no coincidence that some of the most powerful sermons found anywhere in Scripture were preached immediately following that decision. In chapters 32 and 33 of Alma, we read his masterful discourse on faith in the Lord Jesus Christ. And in chapter 34, we find Amulek's seminal teachings on the atonement of Jesus Christ. Indeed, throughout Scripture, we read of miraculous blessings poured out upon those who have chosen to try the virtue of the Word of God in their lives. I invite you to ponder three examples with me as we turn our focus to the Book of Mormon, a book that President Russell M. Nelson described as our latter-day survival guide. First, reminding his people how the Lord delivered their fathers, Alma taught, "Behold, he changed their hearts Yea, he awakened them out of a deep sleep, and they awoke unto God. Behold, they were in the midst of darkness. Nevertheless, their souls were illuminated by the light of the everlasting word. Perhaps you are feeling as though you were in the midst of darkness. Does your soul ache for illumination? If so, please try the virtue of the Word of God. Second, reflecting on the Lord's conversion of the Lamanites, which he witnessed as a missionary, Ammon said, "Behold, how many thousands of our brethren has he loosed from the pains of hell, and they are brought to sing redeeming love, and this because of the power of his word, which is in us." Brothers and sisters, there are so many among us who are yearning for someone we love to be brought to sing redeeming love. In all our efforts, let us remember to try the virtue of the Word of God, which is in us. Third, in the book of Helaman we read, "Yea, we see that whosoever will may lay hold upon the Word of God, which is quick and powerful, which shall divide asunder all the cunning and the snares and the wiles of the devil, and lead the man and woman of Christ in a straight and narrow course across that everlasting gulf of misery, and land their souls at the right hand of God in the kingdom of heaven." Are you seeking to cut through all the cunning and the snares and the wiles of the devil so prevalent in the philosophies of our day? Do you desire to disperse the clouds of confusion caused by an overabundance of information in order to focus more singularly on the covenant path? Please try the virtue of the Word of God. As one who has been changed by the power of the Word, I personally testify of this truth so beautifully taught by our beloved prophet, President Russell M. Nelson. Quote, "To me, the power of the Book of Mormon is most evident in the mighty change that comes into the lives of those who read it with a sincere heart, with real intent, having faith in Christ. Many converts forsake much that they once held dear in order to abide by the precepts of that book. It will be your most effective instrument in bringing souls unto Jesus the Christ." Close quote. In these and other illustrations, we witness the virtue of the Word of God in the lives of his children. We might ask, what is the source of that virtue or power? As we consider this question, it is essential to remember that the phrase "the Word" as used in Scripture has at least two meanings. Elder David A. Bednar recently taught that one of the names of Jesus Christ is the Word, and that the teachings of the Savior, as recorded in the Holy Scriptures, are also the Word. The prophet Nephi illustrated the relationship between these two meanings when he wrote, "Hearken unto these words, and believe in Christ. And if you believe not in these words, believe in Christ. And if ye shall believe in Christ, ye will believe in these words, for they are the words of Christ, and he hath given them unto me." Thus we learn that there is virtue in the words of ancient and modern prophets, precisely because their words are the Lord's words. My dear friends, accepting this eternal truth is critical to our spiritual survival in the latter days, when, as prophesied, there is a famine in the land, not a famine of bread nor a thirst for water, but of hearing the words of the Lord. Ultimately, the virtue of the Word of God is the Lord Jesus Christ. As we comprehend this more fully, we can make an eternally significant connection between the role of his prophets and the Redeemer himself. Our love for him, our desire to draw closer to him and to abide in his love, will motivate us to try the virtue of the Word in our lives, both the virtue that flows from him as our personal Savior and Redeemer, and the virtue that flows from him through the words of the chosen vessels of the Lord. We will come to discern that, as helpful as other sources may be in our study of the Savior and the words of his prophets, they must never become a replacement for them. We must drink deeply and often, directly from the source. I express my love to each of you, my brothers and my sisters. In that love, I plead with you to experience the virtue of the Word of God, particularly through the Book of Mormon, every day of your life. As you do so, I repeat this prophetic promise from President Russell M. Nelson. Quote, I promise that as you prayerfully study the Book of Mormon every day, you will make better decisions every day. I promise that as you ponder what you study, the windows of heaven will open, and you will receive answers to your own questions and direction for your own life. I promise that as you daily immerse yourself in the Book of Mormon, you can be immunized against the evils of the day. End of quote. I testify that our Heavenly Father has given us the Word because he loves us perfectly and wants each of us to return home to live with him forever. I testify of the Word made flesh, even Jesus the Christ, and of his power to save and to redeem us. I know that his virtue flows through the words of his prophets, both past and present. It is the prayer of my heart that we may possess the wisdom and meekness to hold fast to the Word of God and stay on the covenant path that leads to exaltation and eternal life. May we continually experience the mighty change available to each of us through the virtue of the Word. In the name of Jesus Christ, amen.
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1: Digital only. Young adults. Being ministered to helped me deepen my commitment to the gospel of Jesus Christ. By Cho Young Fei. After I joined the church, the ministering efforts of the members became as important as the lessons with the missionaries. When I first joined the church, many parts of it were confusing. I knew basic principles of the gospel of Jesus Christ, which were taught to me by wonderful missionaries, but nobody taught me about the organization of the church, Elders' Quorum, Relief Society, Institute, and many other programs and principles were unknown to me. I only knew that I should come to church on Sundays, study the scriptures, and pray. I was lucky, though, to have friends who helped me navigate my early uncertainty. Missionaries may have introduced me to the gospel, but it was through Christ-like ministering from many members that I was able to continue to strengthen my testimony. Here are just a few of the people who blessed my life through their ministering efforts. Number 1. The family who included me. One of the first families that made an impression on me were longtime members in the branch I attended near my home in Malaysia. When they saw me at church each Sunday, they greeted me with big smiles on their faces. They also guided me through the classes and showed me where to go, and even picked me up and drove me to church at times. Eventually, they started inviting me to have dinner over at their place, too. This family really embraced the gospel in their lives, and they showed their devotion to Jesus Christ through genuine care and love for me. Because of their ministering, we became close friends, and I felt so much more unified with the branch, and like we were one big family. Number 2. The young adults who were in similar circumstances. I also received a lot of help and support from other young single adults. I got really close with most of them early on in my conversion because most of us were the only members of the church in our families. With the circumstances we were in, we relied on each other for understanding and providing a safe haven for each other. We would often meet up for meals and activities. Being in each other's company, sharing our love for the gospel, and supporting each other helped me deepen my faith and look forward to some of the social aspects of church. Number 3. The couple who embraced ministering as more than a calling. The ministering efforts of one couple also made me feel like I had family members in the church. I honestly considered them my grandparents in the church. They treated me the way they would have treated a grandchild. Of course, they were the young adult advisors in the district, and it was their calling to minister to the young adults. But they never treated their responsibilities as a simple calling. They went above and beyond to find opportunities to care for us as young adults. If I or any other young adults in the area needed someone to talk to, someone to give us advice, or just a shoulder to lean on, this couple was there for us. One particularly helpful exercise that the sister would do with me before my mission was to have us read one general conference talk each day and share our thoughts about it. We did this for months, up until the day before I left for my mission. The days leading up to missionary service can be stressful and hard, but I believe that her patience and willingness to do this exercise with me every day helped me get to where I am now. Ministering makes a difference. Effective ministering can change a person's life forever. I am proof of that, especially as we are willing to accept help. As it says in Alma chapter 37, verse 6, By small and simple things are great things brought to pass. And it's true. The small acts of service that I received, like being invited to dinner by that loving family in my branch, receiving support from other young adults, and having the opportunity to read conference talks with that sister, made all the difference. Ministering isn't meant to be difficult. It's the simple acts of love and kindness that can turn around someone's life by 180 degrees. Because of these members' willingness to see my needs and show me love, I had enough support to build my testimony, and I am serving a mission right now. The words of President Gene B. Bingham, Relief Society General President, are true. After all is said and done, true ministering is accomplished one by one with love as the motivation. And I know that as we rely on the Spirit to guide us, we can minister as Christ did and bring others to Him. Sidebar. Cho Yong Fei, who also goes by the name Ben, is from Kuala Lumpur, Malaysia. He enjoys exploring out of the ordinary things, which is how he got into kendo, and also how he started having an interest in the church. The blessings of receiving guidance from the Spirit and love from Jesus Christ are why he became a member of the church. Discover more. You can find more articles about ministering in the young adult section of the March 2022 Liahona. Check out YA Weekly, found in the Gospel Library, under Magazines or Adults, Young Adults, for new, inspiring content for young adults each week. You can submit your own article, ideas, or feedback at liahona.churchofjesuschrist.org. We can't wait to hear from you. End of the article. Being ministered to helped me deepen my commitment to the gospel of Jesus Christ, by Cho Yong Fei, read by Van Farnworth.
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3: 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Elder Holland is a member of the Quorum of the 12 Apostles of The Church of Jesus Christ of Latter-day Saints.
4: Chapter 1, The New Covenant, even the Book of Mormon. The central and commanding figure in the Book of Mormon, from first chapter to last, is the Lord Jesus Christ. In its unparalleled focus on the messianic message of the Savior of the world, the Book of Mormon is rightly referred to as God's New Covenant with the House of Israel. It is literally a New Testament, or, to avoid confusion, another testament of Jesus Christ. As such, the book centers upon that which scriptural testaments have always centered, the declaration to all that through the atonement of the Son of God, as thou hast fallen, thou mayest be redeemed, and all mankind, even as many as will. From the title page to the book's final declaration, this testament reveals, examines, underscores, and illuminates the divine mission of Jesus Christ as recorded in the sacred accounts of two New World dispensations, Jaredite and Lehite, written for the benefit of a third dispensation, the dispensation of the fullness of times. The Book of Mormon has many purposes, but this one transcends them all. Written by prophets and preserved by angels, it was written for the fundamental and eternally essential purpose of convincing the Jew and Gentile that Jesus is the Christ, the eternal God, manifesting himself unto all nations. In the course of coming to such conviction about Christ, all who receive this record will also be convinced of the covenants of the Lord, including his promise that the contemporary remnants of the House of Israel are not cast off forever. Thus, the Book of Mormon is the preeminent statement of God's covenant with and His love for His children here on earth. It is His definitive latter-day declaration regarding the atoning sacrifice of His Son. But why is such a record needed? Is not the world quite aware of divine covenants and Christ's centrality to them in the Old and New Testaments? The Book of Mormon speaks to just such an issue, and in so doing proclaims its own purpose. In a remarkable vision recorded early in the Book of Mormon, the young prophet Nephi saw the eventual preparation and circulation of the Holy Bible, a record of the Jews, which contains the covenants of the Lord, which he hath made unto the house of Israel. But alarmingly, he also saw the abuse and doctrinal decimation of that book as it moved down through time and passed through many hands. This Book of Mormon vision foretold that the Bible record would be clear and untarnished in the meridian of time. In Jesus' day, it would contain the covenants of the Lord, which he hath made unto the house of Israel, which are of great worth unto the Gentiles. As a part of that covenantal clarity, it would also contain and teach the fullness of the gospel of the Lord, with both Old and New Testaments going from the Jews in purity unto the Gentiles. But over time, through innocent error as well as malicious design, many saving doctrines and pure principles, especially those emphasizing the covenantal elements of the gospel of Jesus Christ, were lost, sometimes simply willfully expunged from the book of the Lamb of God. These elements, soon missing from the Bible, were both plain and precious. Surely the most plain and precious of all truths lost from the Bible, particularly the Old Testament, are the clear and unequivocal declarations of the mission of Jesus Christ, His foreordained role as Messiah and Savior of the world, and the covenantal elements of His gospel, which have been taught from Adam down through each succeeding dispensation. Thus, the Book of Mormon's highest purpose

divine covenants, sacred promises made between God and His children in prescribing the way to immortality and eternal life. The most sacred moments of man's relationship with divinity have always been marked by the making of such covenants. Soon after being expelled from the Garden of Eden, Adam and Eve were taught the principles of the gospel, after which they offered their oblations and sacrifices, and made sacred covenants with God, beginning with their own baptisms. Just as immediately Satan tried to blunt those divine covenants and mar the faithfulness of the first family, succeeding in part when he convinced Cain to covenant to do great evil with him, Satan, rather than righteously serving God the Father. So the world has gone ever since that first moment, forces of evil competing with the power of good for the covenantal loyalty of the children of God. To help his sons and daughters remember their promises to him, and certainly to help them remember his promises to them, God has directed that the nature and significance of those covenants be recorded. In that process, the texts and documents preserving such promises have also been called covenants. In fact, the words testament and covenant are virtually synonymous in their theological use, the Latin definition of testamentum being a covenant with God, Holy Scripture. Thus, the Old and New Testaments, as we commonly refer to them, are written testimonies or witnesses, the Latin testis meaning witness, of the covenants between God and man in various dispensations. Furthermore, such covenants always deal with the central issue between perfect, immortal God and imperfect, mortal man, why they are separated, and how they can again unite. The Latin root for covenant is convenire, to agree, unite, or come together. In short, all covenants, all testaments, all holy witnesses since the beginning have essentially been about one thing, the atonement of Jesus Christ, the at-one-ment provided every man, woman, and child, if they will but receive the witness, the testimony of the prophets and apostles, and honor the terms of that coming together, that convenire or covenant, whose central feature is always the atoning sacrifice of the Son of God Himself. But even with repeated efforts to teach these truths and reaffirm these promises, God has not always seen His children turn to the gospel of His Son. So He has offered us one last covenant, given us one last testament, as part of His final outreach to fallen man. As one Book of Mormon prophet foresaw it, God is sending laborers into the vineyard one final time, and then cometh the season and the end. That testament and culminating witness, that new covenant offered to the children of men but once more, is the message of the Book of Mormon. No record teaches more of God's promise to those in the last days. Those promises focus on His only begotten Son, on the merits and mercy and grace of the Holy Messiah, who shall make intercession for all the children of men, and they that believe in Him shall be saved. The task of the children of God in these concluding days of the world's history is to proceed with unshaken faith in Him, relying wholly upon the merits of Him who is mighty to save, to press forward with a steadfastness in Christ, having a perfect brightness of hope and a love of God and of all men, feasting upon the Word of Christ and enduring to the end. This is the way, and there is none other way nor name given under heaven whereby man can be saved in the kingdom of God. No other book helps us do this so well. No other book was ever divinely produced and protected solely for that purpose. No other book has ever been written with such a full view of the future dispensation to which that record would eventually come. As with Moroni, so too with virtually all the Book of Mormon prophets. Behold, I speak unto you as if you were present, and yet ye are not. But behold, Jesus Christ hath shown you unto me, and I know your doing. In its role of restoring plain and precious biblical truths that had been lost, while adding scores of new truths about Jesus Christ and preparing the way for the complete restoration of His gospel and the triumphant day of His millennial return, the Book of Mormon may be considered the most remarkable and important religious text ever given to the world.
The prophet who

translated the book and then gave his life for the truthfulness of its message, said it was the most correct of any book on earth and the keystone of our religion, and a man would get nearer to God by abiding its precepts than by any other book. And so it is. The Book of Mormon is the keystone of our religion, primarily because it is the most extended and definitive witness we have of the Lord Jesus Christ, our Alpha and Omega, the true vine, the bishop and shepherd of our soul, he who is the keystone, the chief cornerstone of the eternal gospel. Christ is our salvation, and the Book of Mormon declares that message unequivocally to the world. In its message of faith in Christ, hope in Christ, and charity in Christ, the Book of Mormon is God's new covenant to his children for the last time.

0: Antecedent. Chapter 2. Rending the Veil of Unbelief. Slightly more than four-fifths of the Book of Mormon account comes from the period before Jesus' birth into mortality. Not surprisingly, then, one of the special contributions of this record is the knowledge it conveys about the regal role of the premortal Christ. Christ as Jehovah, as well as Christ as Jesus, is one of the principal messages of this sacred book. Many students of the Bible have felt it difficult to reconcile Old Testament theology and the views of deity portrayed there with what is presented later in the New Testament. Bridging such a perceived gap is only one of the inestimable contributions made by this Third Testament, the Book of Mormon. This new covenant links the religious worlds of Malachi and Matthew not only by bridging the intervening years between them, commencing as it does 600 years before Christ and ending 400 years afterward, but more important, by bringing Old and New Testament texts together in the continuity of doctrine taught and the image of deity portrayed. Of course, the central role of the premortal, mortal, and postmortal resurrected Christ in the Book of Mormon is the unifying thread that ties together all the saving teachings and traditions of the Old Covenant with the New. Let us consider a most remarkable account dating from a period some 2,000 years before Christ's birth and ministry. One of the greatest prophets in the Book of Mormon goes unnamed in the record that documents his remarkable life. He is identified only as the brother of Jared. Yet the revelation that unfolded before his eyes was so extraordinary that his life and legacy have become synonymous with bold, consummate, perfect faith. In the dispersion from the Tower of Babel, the people of Jared arrived at that great sea which divides the lands, where they pitched their tents, awaiting further revelation about crossing the mighty ocean. For 4 years they awaited divine direction, but apparently they waited too casually, without supplication and exertion. Then came this remarkable encounter. The Lord came again unto the brother of Jared, and stood in a cloud, and talked with him. And for the space of 3 hours did the Lord talk with the brother of Jared, and chastened him, because he remembered not to call upon the name of the Lord. With immediate repentance and prayer, this prophet again sought guidance for the journey they had been assigned and those who were to pursue it. God accepted his repentance and lovingly gave further direction for their crucial mission. For their oceanic crossing, these families and their flocks would need seaworthy crafts, similar to the barges they had constructed for earlier water travel. Small, light, dish-shaped vessels of unprecedented design and capability, made under the direction of him who rules the seas and the winds. However, as miraculously designed and meticulously constructed as they were, these ships had one major, seemingly insoluble limitation. Such a tight, seaworthy design provided no way to admit light for the seafarers. The brother of Jared cried again unto the Lord, saying, O Lord, behold, I have done even as thou hast commanded me, and I have prepared the vessels for my people, and behold, there is no light in them. Behold, O Lord, wilt thou suffer that we shall cross this great water in darkness? Then came an extraordinary and unexpected response from the Creator of heaven and earth, and all things that in them are. And the Lord said unto the brother of Jared, What will ye that I should do, that ye may have light in your vessels? Then, as if such a disarming inquiry from omnipotent deity were not enough, the Lord proceeded to articulate the very problems that the brother of Jared knew only too well. He said, Behold, ye cannot have windows, for they will be dashed in pieces. Neither shall ye take fire with you, for ye shall not go by the light of fire. Therefore, what will ye that I should prepare for you, that ye may have light when ye are swallowed up in the depths of the sea? Clearly, the brother of Jared was being tested. God had done his part. The brilliant engineering had been done. The hard part of the construction project was over. Now the Lord wanted to know what the brother of Jared would do about incidentals. After what was undoubtedly a great deal of soul-searching, the brother of Jared came before the Lord, perhaps hesitantly, but not empty-handed. in a clearly apologetic tone, he said, "Now behold, O Lord, and do not be angry with thy servant because of his weakness before thee. O Lord, look upon me in pity, and turn away thine anger from this thy people, and suffer not that they shall go forth across this raging deep in darkness. But behold these things which I have molten out of the rock." Things. The brother of Jared hardly knew what to call them. Rocks undoubtedly did not sound very inspiring. Here, standing next to the Lord's magnificent handiwork, the brother of Jared offered for his contribution rocks. As he eyed the sleek ships the Lord had provided, it was a moment of genuine humility. He hurried on, "And I know, O Lord, that thou hast all power, and can do whatsoever thou wilt for the benefit of man. Therefore touch these stones, O Lord, with thy finger, and prepare them that they may shine forth in darkness, and they shall shine forth unto us in the vessels which we have prepared, that we may have light while we shall cross the sea. Behold, O Lord, thou canst do this." In a sense, there may be no more powerful expression of faith spoken in Scripture. It is almost as if the brother of Jared was encouraging God, emboldening him, reassuring him. However uncertain the prophet was about his own ability, he had no uncertainty about God's power. What happened next ranks among the greatest moments in recorded history, surely among the greatest moments in recorded faith. As the Lord reached forth to touch the stones one by one with his finger, an action coming in undeniable response to the commanding faith of this man, the veil was taken from off the eyes of the brother of Jared, and he saw the finger of the Lord, and it was as the finger of a man, like unto flesh and blood. And the brother of Jared fell down before the Lord, for he was struck with fear. The Lord, seeing the brother of Jared fall to the earth, commanded him to rise, and asked, "Why hast thou fallen?" The reply, "I saw the finger of the Lord, and I feared lest he should smite me, for I knew not that the Lord had flesh and blood." Then came this marvelous declaration from the Lord, "Because of thy faith thou hast seen that I shall take upon me flesh and blood, and never has man come before me with such exceeding faith as thou hast. For were it not so, ye could not have seen my finger. Sawest thou more than this?" The brother of Jared answered, "Nay, Lord, show thyself unto me." The Lord then confronted the brother of Jared's faith one more time with a most intriguing question. "Believest thou the words which I shall speak?" Not, "Believest thou the words which I have already spoken?" but a much more rigorous request. "Believest thou the words which I shall speak?" Preparatory faith is formed by experiences in the past, but redemptive faith must often be exercised toward experiences in the future. Exacting faith, mountain-moving faith, faith like that of the brother of Jared, precedes the miracle and the knowledge. He had to commit to the complete experience in advance of even the first segment of its realization. Complete faith is to agree unconditionally and in advance to whatever conditions God may require in both the near and distant future. The brother of Jared's faith was complete. Committing to the words God would yet speak, he answered, "Yea, Lord." Then the Lord removed the veil from the eyes of the brother of Jared and came into full view of this incomparably faithful man. "Behold," he said, "I am he who was prepared from the foundation of the world to redeem my people. Behold, I am Jesus Christ. I am the Father and the Son. In me shall all mankind have life, and that eternally, even they who shall believe on my name, and they shall become my sons and my daughters. And never have I showed myself unto man whom I have created, for never has man believed in me as thou hast. Seest thou that ye are created after mine own image? Yea, even all men were created in the beginning after my own image. Behold, this body which ye now behold is the body of my spirit, and man have I created after the body of my spirit. And even as I appear unto thee to be in the spirit, will I appear unto my people in the flesh." Before examining the doctrinal truths taught in this divine encounter, it will be useful to note two seemingly problematic issues here, issues that seem to have reasonable and acceptable resolutions. The first consideration rises from two questions the Lord asked the brother of Jared. Why hast thou fallen, and sawest thou more than this? It is a basic premise of Latter-day Saint theology that God knoweth all things, and there is not anything save he knows it. Nevertheless, God has frequently asked questions of mortals, usually as a way to test their faith, measure their honesty, or develop their knowledge. For example, he called to Adam in the Garden of Eden, "Where art thou?" And he later asked Eve, "What is this thou hast done?" Yet an omniscient parent clearly knew the answer to both questions, for he could see where Adam was, and he had watched what Eve had done. Obviously, the questions were for the children's sake, giving Adam and Eve the responsibility to reply honestly. The second issue that requires brief comment stems from the Lord's exclamation, "Never has man come before me with such exceeding faith as thou hast, for were it not so, ye could not have seen my finger." And later, "Never have I showed myself unto man whom I have created, for never has man believed in me as thou hast." The potential for confusion here comes with the realization that many, and perhaps all, of the major prophets living prior to the brother of Jared had seen God. How then do we account for the Lord's declaration? This issue has been much discussed by Latter-day Saint writers, and there are several possible explanations, any one or all of which may cast light upon the larger truth of this passage. Nevertheless, without additional revelation, any conjecture is only that, and as such is inadequate and incomplete. One explanation, and in terms of the brother of Jared's faith the most persuasive one, is that Christ was saying to the brother of Jared, "Never have I showed myself unto man in this manner, without my volition, driven solely by the faith of the beholder." As a rule, prophets are invited into the presence of the Lord, are bidden to enter his presence by him and only with his sanction. The brother of Jared, on the other hand, seems to have thrust himself through the veil, not as an unwelcome guest, but perhaps technically as an uninvited one. Said Jehovah, "Never has man come before me with such exceeding faith as thou hast, for were it not so, ye could not have seen my finger. Never has man believed in me as thou hast." Obviously, the Lord himself was linking unprecedented faith with this unprecedented vision. If the vision itself was not unique, then it had to be how the vision was obtained that was so unparalleled. The only way that faith could be so remarkable was its ability to take the prophet uninvited, where others had been able to go only with God's bidding. That appears to be Moroni's understanding of the circumstance when he later wrote, "Because of the knowledge, which came as a result of faith, of this man, he could not be kept from beholding within the veil. Wherefore, having this perfect knowledge of God, he could not be kept from within the veil. Therefore, he saw Jesus." What a remarkable doctrinal statement about the power of a mortal's faith. And not an ethereal, unreachable, select mortal either. This was a man who once forgot to call upon the Lord, whose best ideas were sometimes focused on rocks, and who doesn't even have a traditional name in the book that has immortalized his unprecedented experience. The Book of Mormon is predicated on the willingness of men and women to rend that veil of unbelief in order to behold the revelations and the revelation of God. The brother of Jared may not have had great belief in himself, but his belief in God was unprecedented. In that there is hope for us all. His faith was without doubt or limit. Some of the things the brother of Jared learned from his transcendent experience include the following. Jehovah, the God of the pre-Christian era, was the premortal Jesus Christ, identified here by that name. Christ has a role as both a father and a son in his divine relationship with the children of men. Christ was prepared from the foundation of the world to redeem his people. Christ had a spirit body in the premortal form of his physical body, like unto flesh and blood, including fingers, voice, face, and all other physical features. In some manner, Christ assisted in creating man, a creation ultimately performed by the Father. In that process, the bodies of the human family were like unto the body of Christ's spirit. With a spirit body and the divinity of his calling, the premortal Christ spoke audibly in words and language that could be understood by mortals. Christ is a God, acting for and with his Father, who is also a God. Christ reveals truths to some that are to be kept from others until an appointed time, his own due time. Christ uses a variety of tools and techniques in Revelation, including the interpreting power of two stones, such as those used in the Urim and Thummim. Christ had past knowledge of all the inhabitants of the earth who had been, and foreknowledge of all who would be, showing all these to the brother of Jared. Christ's later atoning, redeeming role was clearly stated even before it had been realized in his mortal life. Moroni, in recording the experience of the brother of Jared, added additional insights and revelations from the same encounter. Future disciples would need to be sanctified in Christ to receive all his revelations. Those who reject the vision of the brother of Jared will be shown no greater things by Christ. At Christ's command, the heavens are opened and are shut. The earth shall shake, and the inhabitants thereof shall pass away, even so as by fire. Believers in the vision of the brother of Jared will be given manifestations of Christ's spirit. Because of such spiritual experience, belief will turn to knowledge, and they will know that these things are true. Whatsoever thing persuadeth men to do good is of Christ. Good comes of none except Christ. Those who do not believe Christ's words would not believe him personally. Those who do not believe Christ would not believe God the Father who sent him. Christ is the light, the life, and the truth of the world. Christ will reveal greater things, great and marvelous things, knowledge hidden from the foundation of the world, to those who rend the veil of unbelief and come unto him. Believers are to call upon the Father in the name of Christ with a broken heart and a contrite spirit, if they are to know that the Father hath remembered the covenant which he made unto the house of Israel. Christ's revelations to John the Revelator will be unfolded in the eyes of all the people in the last days, even as they are about to be fulfilled. Christ commands all the ends of the earth to come unto him, believe in his gospel, and be baptized in his name. Signs will follow those who believe in Christ's name. Those faithful to Christ's name at the last day will be lifted up to dwell in the kingdom prepared for them from the foundation of the world. I know, O Lord, that thou hast all power, and can do whatsoever thou wilt for the benefit of man. Therefore touch these stones, O Lord, with thy finger. From the moment of that utterance, the brother of Jared and the reader of the Book of Mormon would never again be the same. Once and for all, it was declared that ordinary people, with ordinary challenges, could rend the veil of unbelief and enter the realms of eternity. And Christ, who was prepared from the foundation of the world to redeem his people, would stand in all his glory at the edge of that veil, ready to receive the believers and show them how great things the Father hath laid up for them at the end of faith's journey. Anticipation. Chapter 3, Three Early Witnesses, Nephi. The Lord's manner of teaching and affirming, especially when it involves a covenant, has always provided more than one testimony. His admonition has always been that in the mouth of two or three witnesses shall every word be established. Indeed, when the Book of Mormon was to come forth through the inspired hand of the prophet Joseph Smith, it was prophesied that three shall be shown the plates by the power of God, and in the mouth of three witnesses shall these things be established, and the testimony of three, and this work, in the which shall be shown forth the power of God, also his word, of which the Father and the Son and the Holy Ghost bear record, and all this shall stand as a testimony against the world at the last day." Those three witnesses were to be Oliver Cowdery, David Whitmer, and Martin Harris. Their testimony is forever fixed to the opening pages of the Book of Mormon. It will remain there until Lamanite, Jew, and Gentile come to the conviction that Jesus is the Christ, the eternal God. In keeping with this same covenantal principle, it's interesting to note that there were three earlier witnesses, special witnesses, not only of the divine origins of the Book of Mormon, but also of divinity himself. These early witnesses were Nephi, Jacob, and Isaiah, and it is not by coincidence that their testimonies appear so conspicuously at the beginning of this ancient record. Their opening testimonies come in what we know as the small plates of Nephi. In Doctrine and Covenants 10 and 45, the Lord declared to Joseph Smith, "Behold, there are many things engraven upon the small plates of Nephi, which do throw greater views upon my gospel." In declaring the special preparation these three had for receiving and teaching such greater views of the gospel, Nephi revealed the most persuasive qualification of all. They had seen the premortal Jesus Christ. "And now I, Nephi, write more of the words of Isaiah, for my soul delighteth in his words. For I will liken his words unto my people, and I will send them forth unto all my children. For he verily saw my Redeemer, even as I have seen him, and my brother Jacob also has seen him. Wherefore I will send their words forth unto my children, to prove unto them that my words are true. Wherefore, by the words of three, God has said, I will establish my word." Nephi concluded, "My soul," and he could have said the souls of all three, "delighteth in proving unto our people the truth of the coming of Christ, that save Christ should come, all men must perish." One could argue convincingly that the primary purpose for recording, preserving, and then translating the small plates of Nephi was to bring forth to the dispensation of the fullness of times the testimony of these three witnesses. Their writings constitute a full 135 of the 145 pages from the small plates. By the time one has read Nephi, Jacob, and Isaiah in these first pages, a strong foundation has been laid for what Nephi called the doctrine of Christ. It is a foundation conforming perfectly to the title page of the Book of Mormon. After reading these three witnesses from the small plates of Nephi, the reader knows two things in bold relief: that Jesus is the Christ, the Son of the living God, and that God will keep his covenants and promises with the remnants of the house of Israel. Those two themes constitute the two principal purposes of the Book of Mormon, and they are precisely the introductory themes addressed by Nephi, Jacob, and Isaiah. Standing like sentinels at the gate of the book, Nephi, Jacob, and Isaiah admit us into the scriptural presence of the Lord. With something of the same detail given to the brother of Jared at the outset of the Jaredite dispensation, Nephi received similar information about the future of his people as the Nephite dispensation began. In a sweeping vision of the future of Joseph's fruitful bough, whose branches were even then running over the wall, Nephi was guided by the Spirit of the Lord, an angel sent for that purpose, in foreseeing the Savior's life and ministry, a vision offered because Nephi believed in the Son of the Most High God. Consider how very extensive and detailed the doctrinal teachings given to Nephi were. Nazareth would be the city of Christ's conception. The Savior's mother would be a virgin, most beautiful and fair above all other virgins. The virgin mother of the Son of God would be carried away in the Spirit, conceiving and giving birth after the manner of the flesh. The child born to the virgin would be the Lamb of God, yea, even the Son of the Eternal Father. The mother of this child would still be a virgin after the child was born. The birth, life, death, atonement, and resurrection of Christ, identified in Nephi's vision of the tree of life, were interrelated elements of the love of God shed abroad in the hearts of the children of men which was the most desirable above all things, the most joyous to the soul, the greatest of all the gifts of God. Jesus would be baptized of John the Baptist, and the Holy Ghost would descend from the heavens in the form of a dove. Christ would minister in power and great glory among the children of men, many of whom would fall down at his feet and worship him, even as a larger number would cast him out from among them. Christ would choose 12 others to assist him, who would be called apostles. Multitudes would gather. Christ would heal the sick and those afflicted with all manner of diseases and with devils and unclean spirits. The Lamb of God would be taken by the people and judged of the world, culminating in his being lifted up upon the cross and slain for the sins of the world. At the time of the crucifixion, there would be in the new world lightning, thunder, earthquakes, a mist of darkness, and all manner of tumultuous noises, with mountains falling, plains broken up, and cities burning and sinking into the sea. After the crucifixion, the Lamb of God would descend out of heaven and appear to people in the land of promise. He would choose 12 disciples to minister to the seed of Lehi in the new world as subordinates to the 12 apostles in the old world. The Nephite 12 would receive the Holy Ghost, be ordained, and have their garments made white in his blood because of their faith in the Lamb of God. The Savior would promise to bring forth to the Gentiles in the latter days much of the gospel taught in the new world, which gospel would be plain and precious. The Bible would, at its inception, contain the fullness of the gospel and be known as the book of the Lamb of God. Later, its doctrinal integrity would be violated, and many of its plain and precious doctrines lost. Christ's appearance and teaching in the New World would be recorded, hidden, and brought forth in the Book of Mormon, compensating, along with other latter-day revelations, for the loss of biblical truths. Other books would come forth by the power of the Lamb of God. These other latter-day records, the Doctrine and Covenants and Pearl of Great Price, would, with the Book of Mormon, establish the truth of the first, the Bible, all of which would make known to all kindreds, tongues, and people that the Lamb of God is the Son of the Eternal Father and the Savior of the world, and that all men must come unto him or they cannot be saved. Those who would be saved must come according to the words of Christ, words that would be made known in the Book of Mormon and the Bible, both of which would be established in one, for there is one God, and one shepherd over all the earth. In his first advent in the meridian of time, Christ and his message would be declared unto all nations, first to the Jews and then to the Gentiles. In his second coming in the last days, he would reverse that order, his appearance and message going first to the Gentiles and then to the Jews. Thus, the last shall be first and the first shall be last. To the Gentiles in the last days, Christ would manifest himself unto them in word, in power, in very deed, unto the taking away of their stumbling blocks. If the Gentiles would repent and harden not their hearts against the Lamb of God and the covenants he has made with his children, they would be numbered among, adopted into, the house of Israel, and be a blessed people upon the promised land forever, and no more be confounded. The work by Christ among the Gentiles would be a great and marvelous work among the children of men, a work that would be everlasting, leading to peace and eternal life on the one hand, or to temporal and spiritual destruction on the other. In the last days there would be saved two churches only, the Church of the Lamb of God and the Church of the Devil. Eventually, those who did not belong to Christ's church would, by choice or default, be claimed by the other. Although their numbers would be few and their dominion small, the members of the Church of the Lamb of God, called saints, would be found upon all the face of the earth. The mother of abominations would gather multitudes upon the face of the earth, all the nations of the Gentiles, to fight against the Lamb of God. In response, the power of Christ would descend upon the members of his church, the covenant people of the Lord, and they would be armed with righteousness and with the power of God in great glory. Under the leadership of Christ, the work of the Father would commence in preparing the way for the fulfilling of his covenants, which he hath made to his people, who are of the house of Israel. This remarkably detailed vision of Christ's ministry, from his birth and ministry and crucifixion in the old world, to his appearance and teachings in the new world, to his role in the latter-day restoration of all things, is all the more impressive, coming as it does in the first 30 pages of the Book of Mormon, a concise introduction to the reader of the book's central purpose in declaring that Jesus is the Christ. But in the spirit of multiple witnesses earlier noted, Nephi followed this magnificent vision with a second personal prophetic witness of his own, aided by ancient prophets Zenoch, Nehum, and Zenas, regarding the very God of Israel whom men trample under their feet by setting at naught the purity of his life and hearkening not to the voice of his counsels.
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4: I'm Ben Godfrey, and today I'm joined by two wonderful guests. First, a PhD historian in the Church History Department specializing in women's history, Kate Holbrook. Welcome, Kate.
5: Thanks, Ben.
4: And joining us again, our friend Sarah Eyring. Welcome, Sarah.
6: Thank you so much.
4: Sarah has recently read Saints Volume 1 and will be sharing her thoughts and questions in our episode today. Today's episode, we're going to be talking about chapters 22 through 25 of Saints. This is a pretty amazing part of the history of our church, some pretty difficult things going on, and some things that I think some of our listeners probably haven't heard about before. Kate, maybe you could set the scene for us. What's happening in Kirtland and Missouri, and specifically with the finances of the church? Kind of what's going on at this point?
5: Financially, it's a really difficult period for the church. Joseph Smith and others were constantly thinking, we need to build the kingdom of God. How do we get money to finance the building of the kingdom of God? Because these things, they take money.
4: So they had a few different ideas. I'm remembering from chapter 22, at one point they decide to start a store so we can raise some funds that way. Let's listen to a little quote here from the book about that effort with the store in Kirtland.
7: With the saints in Missouri needing a new place to settle, Joseph felt even more pressure to raise money to buy lands. He decided to open a church store near Kirtland and borrowed more money to purchase goods to sell there. The store had some success, but many saints took advantage of Joseph's kindness and trust, knowing he would not refuse them credit at the store. Several of them also insisted on trading for what they needed, making it difficult to turn a cash profit on the goods.
5: This is really a good insight into one of the things Joseph Smith was up against, was his head and his heart. And so often his heart won. He was just a tremendously compassionate person. And so you can see what a difficult position you'd be in as the prophet, but also as someone managing a store, trying to make that call and somebody needed something and asked
4: for
5: it.
4: Hard to turn a prophet when you're willing to help and provide credit, basically.
5: And can't bear to turn away someone in need.
6: So was he able to delegate that responsibility of controlling the store, or was that something that he continued to grapple with?
5: He continued to grapple with it, and then he opens a store again later in Nauvoo. So I think there was something about being at the center of the community mm-hmm. as you are in a store that appealed to him, and knowing the needs of people the way you get sure. an insight when you're running a store.
4: So also in chapter 22, we learn the story about what becomes Doctrine's Covenant section 111. You can learn about the trip to Salem. It wasn't necessarily successful from the financial standpoint, but we did receive revelation from the Lord about there are more treasures than one in the city of Salem. Let's move on into chapter 23, which is really kind of the meat of our discussion today. We hear this thing called the Kirtland Safety Society. What is that? Most of our listeners may never have even heard of this bank that was started by the church.
5: It was a bank, but it was a precursor to a bank. They thought, well, this is another way we can print our own currency, which was something people were doing in the U.S. at the time. And we can try to build up the local economy and at the same time earn some interest through this venture that we can put into the coffers of the church so that we can. Joseph felt God telling him to buy more land, and he didn't have the money to buy the land. So this was an effort to have money to improve the financial well-being of the saints and to be able to accomplish what he felt God was telling him to do. So some of the 12 went to fill out the paperwork from a federal perspective to make sure everything was being done on the up and up. And meanwhile, Joseph met with people throughout town trying to get them to invest in the safety society.
4: They were pretty confident this was a standard sort of thing that you would do. I remember the story of that they sent some people off to get printing plates. So it was, yeah, this is going to work out. We're going to get the paperwork, but the state doesn't grant them the license that they needed to be a formal bank. Is that right?
5: That's right. And one of the reasons the state doesn't grant them the license is because of nationally, some of these small banks are starting to fail. This is the beginning, soon plunging into a tremendous national financial crisis. So the timing of the Safety Society was really bad.
4: Yeah.
5: And these national pressures, they entered Kirtland and pretty soon the Safety Society was failing.
4: It would be sort of like, you know, really getting big in the stock market right before the Great Depression. That's kind of what was happening, right? We have the financial panic of 1837 coming around the corner, and they don't know that yet. But they're plunging in here with this new society.
5: And some of them are really putting, especially Joseph Smith, who invested thousands of dollars. Much of his personal money went into this safety society, but he certainly wasn't the only one. A lot of people felt like this is what God wanted them to do. Joseph Smith was confident that this is what God wanted them to do. And so they sacrificed and put their money into it. And then it didn't work out.
4: What happened? I mean, it wasn't a swimming success. Is that what you're telling me?
5: It wasn't a swimming success in part because banks were failing around the country, but also in part because a man named Grandison Newell resented the saints, was worried about them, hated Joseph Smith, and he started to figure out what he could do personally to make the bank fail.
6: Oh, no.
5: And he was savvy, and his efforts worked. So a lot of people, even who initially really believed in the Safety Society, even members of the 12, started withdrawing their support from the Safety Society. And it takes everybody sticking with it to make a go of it. So Joseph Smith, bless his heart, he never abandoned it. He kept his funds in there, but the others did not.
4: Let's listen to another little quote here from the book about Grandison Newell, who has become one of my new favorite villains of our story.
7: Soon after the Safety Society opened for business, a man named Grandison Newell began hoarding banknotes. A longtime resident of a nearby town, Grandison hated Joseph and the saints. He had enjoyed some prominence in the county until the saints arrived, and now he often looked for ways, legal or otherwise, to harass them.
4: When you were telling us about the Kirtland Safety Society, I sort of was thinking about It's a Wonderful Life. You know, remember that movie? Sarah, come on, you've
6: yes,
4: seen that movie.
6: I have seen that movie every year at Christmas, right?
4: Exactly. And what are the, you know, he always says, you know, your money isn't here, your money's in the house and the farm. Well, that's kind of what's happening in Kirtland a little bit.
5: Yeah.
4: And Grandison Newell is worse than Mr. Potter. Was that his name from the story? So he's hoarding these notes. He's trying to sink the bank. Yeah. He's going to put them under. So Joseph and Sydney, they leave town, and even some of Joseph's supporters are, like you said, not very happy.
5: Yeah.
4: What happened to Parley Pratt?
5: Parley Pratt was, and I'm descended from him, so I really perk up when he messes up.
4: Well, tell us about what he did or what he said.
5: He became really disillusioned. He withdrew his support from the Safety Society, and he wrote this really angry letter blaming Joseph, accusing him of of trying to manipulate.
4: There's a quote in the book where he says, the whole scene of speculation in which we have been engaged is of the devil.
5: And this letter gets distributed throughout town. Everybody reads it. Joseph Smith reads it. Parley tries to leave. He's really breaking with the church.
4: Now, what is Parley's calling at this time?
5: He's an apostle.
4: He's an apostle of the church. I mean, that is so hard for us today to kind of imagine an apostle writing an angry public letter to the prophet of the church.
5: Accusing him of falling.
4: Even in the temple, they're having a meeting in the temple and Parley calls Joseph out.
5: It's hard for me to imagine how stressful it was when people would come to the temple to have meetings where they discuss spiritual things and they discuss temporal things. And these angry people, including sometimes it was apostles, sometimes it was just other church members, sometimes it was people who weren't members of the church, would sit in the back and heckle, or else they would just stand at the pulpit, or they'd try to intimidate whoever was speaking and sit up there behind them. The contention that was present everywhere, but even at church meetings, what a rough time for everyone.
6: Very, very difficult. So were any and everybody invited to these church meetings or into the temple? Why was there such contention, even among members who were trying to be righteous?
5: That's a good point that you bring up, that this temple is not the temple we think of today, not something that you have or recommend to enter, but it was an open forum.
6: And some
5: meetings were closed, but some were just public meetings that people could attend.
4: It's kind of like maybe analogous to us going to sacrament meeting, like visitors welcome, you know?
5: Yeah.
4: And there they are. And there's one particular scene in the book that I think will surprise many members. And this is this scene with Joseph Sr. Can you relate that story to us and just help our listeners understand what's going on?
5: So Joseph Smith is gone. Joseph Smith Jr. has left town. He's afraid for his own safety. He's afraid he's going to be arrested. But that doesn't give people more confidence in him or in what's going on. So in his absence, Joseph Smith Sr. gives a talk in the temple. And as he's doing that, one man runs up and starts to try to pull him down. And suddenly other men jump up with knives drawn. Joseph Sr.'s son, William, sees his father being abused and runs up to save him. And somebody pulls a sword and points it at his throat and says, "Stop right there, or I'll run you through." An incredible explosion of violence. So then people, they see this, and what would you do? They start running.
6: Definitely.
4: It even says they there's people the like jumping out windows.
5: Jumping out windows.
4: They just want to get out.
5: Yeah.
4: It's scary.
5: Yeah.
4: Can you imagine?
5: Tensions are high and there are weapons and you want to get out of there.
6: That is so frightening.
4: Eventually, things calm down enough that the crowd is dissipated and so forth. Let's come back to Parley Pratt just for a moment. Parley leaves town, right?
5: Mm-hmm.
4: He's kind of out of there and he's on the road and he meets somebody coming the other direction from Missouri.
5: He meets Thomas Marsh, David Patton, and William Smith coming from Missouri to visit Kirtland. And Parley had sold some land. Most of the saints' wealth was in land and the land was being devalued. And these men see him. They're his brothers in the Quorum of the Twelve. And they say, what are you thinking? Why are you denying all that you know is true and the way you're behaving right now? And they convince him to go back. And by the time he's back there, he's really admitting, I was unfair. I misrepresented what Joseph Smith was doing. I'm sorry.
6: It seems as though, I mean, Parley isn't the only prominent member of the church or leader of the church to leave the church, or some were even excommunicated. But it seems that when they return, when they are repentant and humble and admit their mistakes, it seems that both Joseph Smith and, of course, the Lord forgive them and allow them to come back into the church. I think that's so incredible and so encouraging for anybody else who feels that they have made a mistake to know that there's forgiveness like that.
4: I love that, Sarah. I think oftentimes when we are in need of correction, or we know that others are, I can just speak for myself. I don't know that I'm as quick to forgive as I see the prophet Joseph do. And even Parley, I don't know if I'm as quick to forgive myself and to say that was a moment of anger and I'm done with that. And I'm coming back full steam ahead. I'm back on the Lord's team. You know, I just think there's something maybe we could all learn from that attitude of forgiving others and forgiving ourselves.
5: I was struck by the humility necessary as part of that component on Joseph Smith's part to immediately, Parley's crying, saying, I'm sorry, to immediately embrace him and say, it's okay, when that letter did a lot of damage, but also humility on Parley P. Pratt's side.
4: In Kirtland, there's another part of this story that, again, I think many of our listeners will not be familiar with, and that is a woman by the name of Fanny Alger. Can you tell us, you know, just in summary, what do we know about Fanny Alger and Joseph Smith's relationship with her as the historical record can reveal to us?
5: We don't know a lot, but there are enough sources suggesting that Fanny Alger married Joseph Smith that we think she was probably the first plural wife that he took. This was a couple of years after he was first told to practice plural marriage. And Fanny, she and her family were members of the church, and Joseph Smith approached her family and said, I would like to invite Fanny to be a plural wife and asked that she pray and receive a confirmation on her own that this was something that she wanted to do. And from what we can tell, she did. Her uncle performed the ceremony. And then sometime later that year, the marriage might have lasted only a few months. The family left to go to Missouri. Fanny didn't talk about the experience. Her parents didn't talk about the experience, and Joseph didn't. So we really don't know anything about the details of what it meant to them to be married. We just know that this was something that was performed. Fanny's parents later, they stayed with the saints and they went to Utah and they were lifelong members of the church. Fanny herself didn't journey to Utah. She fell in love, got married, had children, spent a lifetime with this man, and they ended up, you know, dying within a few years of each other, and she's buried next to him.
6: So where do we get this information about Fanny from? What sort of documentation do we have on this?
4: I think that's a great question that a lot of our listeners will want to know, because I think this will be an unfamiliar. And I would just invite them to go to saints.lds.org, where there is a topic specifically about Fanny Alger. And in that topic, there's a bibliography, and you can see the sources that we used in Saints. We have the journal entries. The documents that survive, limited as though they be, you can check them all out there. And if you're interested in learning more, I just invite you to check that out. And in addition, you may also be familiar with the gospel topic essay on plural marriage in Kirtland and Nauvoo. And I just invite our listeners that are curious and want to know more to read the gospel topic essay as well, which is an excellent source of the original to find the original sources through the footnotes in that gospel topic essay. This is a quote from Saints concerning this marriage to Fanny Alger.
7: Following the Lord's command, Joseph proposed marriage to Fanny with the help of Levi and the approval of her parents. Fanny accepted Joseph's teachings and his proposal, and her uncle performed the ceremony. Since the time had not come to teach plural marriage in the church, Joseph and Fanny kept their marriage private, as the angel had instructed. But rumors spread among some people in Kirtland. By the fall of 1836, Fanny had moved away.
5: I might want to mention that this is another wedge in the relationship between Oliver Cowdery and Joseph Smith. These two men who had seen such miracles together, who had been worked together in the translation of the Book of Mormon, who had had the priesthood restored to them. All of these tensions are driving them apart. And hearing that Joseph Smith had taken on an additional wife was another real wedge, a real concern to Oliver Cowdery.
4: It's difficult for us to imagine, you know, how real that was for him. But Oliver really is very frustrated, and their friendship, it's, I mean, they were brothers, you know, that, like you say, they were in all these things together. And now that relationship's kind of falling apart between Joseph and Oliver. There's another difficult part in this story. Hiram Smith's wife, Jerusha, passes away, and he marries a person that's going to become really important in church history. Do you remember who she is, and can you tell us about her a little bit?
5: Yeah, so Mary Fielding had joined the church in Canada. Parley P. Pratt had taught her brother and her sister and her, and then she'd come to Kirtland. She was full of faith and enthusiasm and hope, and she was in her 30s, had never been married, and people could see meeting her what a good, solid woman she was. Well, Hiram has just been made a member of the first presidency of the church, and he has 6 young children. His wife, Jerusha, died just a few days after the birth of their 6th child. So you can imagine how overwhelmed and devastated he is. And Joseph says to him, I think you should marry Mary.
4: Thanks, brother.
5: Yeah. And it strikes him as a good idea, and he proposes, and she gladly accepts bringing, you know, taking on 6 children. But she does it. She does it with aplomb.
4: Some of us have this picture in our minds. There's a painting, a famous church history painting, and it's Mary Fielding Smith with her cattle, and she's bringing her wagon into the valley, right? Now I know who she is a little bit better. This is a woman who, in her 30s, took on a family. And she's a strong lady. There's no keeping her down. But I love how this story helped me understand who she was a little bit more.
5: And sometimes we think of the child she has with Hiram, Joseph F. Smith, as an only child. You know, he was not an only child. He had these 6 older siblings.
4: It's an amazing part of the story.
6: So there are also things happening in England at this time. Can you tell us a little bit about that, the story going on there?
5: So glad you mentioned that, Sarah, because when you're talking about all of this financial stress and discord, you can see feeling like everything is bad. What are we even doing here? But then you think about the miracles that were taking place in England. Missionaries there were having tremendous success. They first landed in Preston, England, and they found people who were just ready to embrace the gospel. And a lot of the members, the new members, were young people, working class people who needed some hope in their lives and were religiously attuned. And the church teachings just really had what they needed. And so those new members, it was growing so quickly. A lot of them, when they were able to, came and started to gather with the saints, which in addition to being a really good thing, this infusion of people with bright hope and faith also put more financial stress on
6: definitely.
5: The saints. And the neighbors who were suspicious of these people, these populations getting bigger and bigger, then would see more people just streaming in from another country, and they weren't wealthy people with means. And so it also increased the strength. But it's useful to think about the spiritual communion people were having in England, but also still in Kirtland and in far west Missouri, at the same time that there were these tremendous challenges.
4: It is nice to remember there's sort of some happy things going on, because at the end of this chapter or these chapters, I sort of left with this feeling of, you know, Joseph and Oliver are kind of on the outs. At the end of this chapter, chapter 25, Joseph and Sydney are kind of

0: more about Saints by going to saints.lds.org, where you can watch the latest videos, read the topics, and follow the chapters that we've discussed today. I'm Ben Godfrey. Thank you for listening.
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3: This is the official radio voice of The Church of Jesus Christ of Latter-day Saints. 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
4: A revelation given and a commandment must be obeyed. In this episode of the Joseph Smith Papers, we introduce you to one of Joseph's greatest anxieties of life and most pressing priorities during his ministry, his history, coming up next.
3: Presenting the Joseph Smith Papers.
5: And now your host, Glenn Rawson.
4: In 1964, a young man fresh out of college with a degree in history came to church headquarters looking for a job. He went to work in what was then called the church historian's office. It was for him, he said, as if he'd died and gone to heaven, to be among those documents produced by Joseph and Brigham and other early church leaders. It wasn't long before his interest led him to study the documents of Joseph Smith. His work with the written materials associated with the prophet's ministry gave him a particular expertise regarding church records and Joseph Smith's life. There are perhaps few men alive today who know Joseph Smith and his writings better than Dean C. Jesse. Indeed, it was Dean Jesse's early work to create a documentary record of Joseph Smith that led to what will be the publication of the Joseph Smith Papers. Today, this pioneer of the Joseph Smith Papers tells the story of one of Joseph's most important efforts, a work in which he struggled, the writing of the foundation history of the Church of Jesus Christ of Latter-day Saints.
6: Dean C. Jesse.
7: This is an important time in the history of the world. It's the time when all the power and so forth of previous dispensations is gathered together in this one time. And Joseph Smith introduced that. And he brought brought forth the Book of Mormon and the Revelations, of course, and he had the experiences that formed the foundation. So in a sense, we might say that he has created the documentary foundation for the dispensation of the fullness of times. Of course, without records, there isn't any history.
6: Mm-hmm.
7: And without history, there isn't any memory. And without memory, there isn't any motivation. It's important that we have the history, we have the records. And these records that have been preserved by Joseph Smith are extremely important for that reason. They form the foundation stone, the records that constitute the documentary beginnings of the church in these latter days.
4: Joseph Smith's motives for producing a history originated in the command of the Savior to keep a record of the growth and development of the restored Church of Jesus Christ. At the organizational meeting of the church in Fayette Township in New York on April 6, 1830, the young prophet was told the following.
7: Behold, there shall be a record kept among you.
6: Mm.
7: And in it thou shalt be called a seer, a translator, a prophet, an apostle of Jesus Christ, an elder of the church, through the will of God the Father, and the grace of your Lord Jesus Christ. And so from that we get the impression that there's going to be a history of some time, some type kept. Joseph is told to keep a record. That's the very first words that he's given in this first revelation to the church. Who is Joseph? He hasn't had much schooling. He said that it took the entire

0: effort of the family to earn a living.
1: Just to
0: and
1: survive.
0: Because of that, he was deprived of his education. Education the way we know it.
1: Right.
0: Consequently, he didn't have a lot of the skill of spelling and grammar and so forth.
1: Hence came his reticence
0: to
1: write.
0: As you read through the writings of Joseph Smith and the correspondence that he'd given you, come across little statements to this effect. I hope you will excuse my inability in conveying my ideas in writing. He wrote that to his wife, and she knew him well enough that he wouldn't have to apologize.
1: Mm-hmm.
0: But yet he still does that. He's a little bit unsure. And I think Joseph had such marvelous experiences, such marvelous spiritual experiences, that it carried over into his, that it affected his ability to speak about it.
1: In other words, he had a hard time. They were so powerful, he couldn't find the words to write about
0: it. Right, yes. And one occasion he said this. He said, he's writing this in a letter to William Phelps in Missouri, and he says, just pours out his soul here. He says, O Lord God, deliver us in thy due time from the little narrow prison, almost as it were, total darkness of paper, pen, and ink. A crooked, broken, scattered, and imperfect language.
1: That has meaning from the perspective that Joseph had seen so many things that almost our ability to write was total darkness.
0: And the communication process that we have was just totally inadequate for him.
2: Joseph is commanded to write, but he's not confident as a writer. But then again, how could anyone have found the words to describe what he had experienced? Now, this is not to say that Joseph didn't develop ability later, both as a writer and as a communicator.
0: Notice what he says here. This is on March the 4th. This is in 1831 that he's writing this to his brother Hiram. Hiram is back in New York, and Joseph is writing to him from Ohio.
1: Okay.
0: And it's in March. He arrived in Ohio himself in the 1st of February. But he's writing to his brother now, and he says this. March 4th. This morning, after being called out of my bed in the night to go a small distance, I went and had an awful struggle with Satan. But being armed with the power of God, he was cast out, and the woman is clothed in her right mind. Mm. The Lord worketh wonders in this land.
1: But you know, I look at that. The penmanship is good, the sentence structure. I mean, he looks like he can write as well or better than I ever could. And
0: that's
1: yet
0: right.
1: It was confining
0: that's
1: to
0: right.
1: him.
0: Right, it was. And his prose is, if you ignore the spelling and if you ignore the punctuation, his prose is marvelous. It's beautiful to behold. As you can see from his writings in what we call the Joseph Smith story and his history, you see, when he tells his experiences. But he is very, very articulate. I see him as a genius. He wasn't taught in the same way that we are in schools of learning, but he had his education elsewhere. Now, the revelation that I referred to, section 21 of the Doctrine and Covenants, it did not state what records were to be kept or how they were to go about it.
1: Mm-hmm.
0: It said, behold, records shall be kept. They right early on, they started keeping minutes of the meetings, which was important also. But when it came to the history, there was a struggle, it seems like, in Joseph's mind as to what should happen.
2: In March of 1831, the Lord gave another revelation that became Doctrine and Covenants section 47. It said, "Behold, it is expedient in me that my servant, John, should write and keep a regular history and assist you, my servant Joseph, in transcribing all things which shall be given you until he is called to further duties. And again, I say unto you, that it shall be appointed unto him to keep the church record and history continually. For Oliver Cowdery I have appointed to another office." End of quote. Oliver, it seems then, was the first church historian, and John Whitmer succeeded him. Now, John Whitmer actually made the attempt to write a formal history, but he later apostatized and took the history with him. It was not until much later that it was obtained by the church. So, keeping the history was a struggle, not only with those who wrote it, but what should they write, and in what format should they write it?
0: You can read this right here. It gives you a little background as to what Joseph Smith went through as far as his writing of the history was concerned. Could you read that?
1: Since I have been engaged in laying the foundation of the Church of Jesus Christ of Latter-day Saints, I have been prevented in various ways from continuing my journals and the history in a manner satisfactory to myself or in justice to the cause. Long imprisonments, vexatious and long continuous lawsuits. I can't read that word. Of myself and brethren.
0: Poverty.
1: Of myself and brethren
0: from continued plunder and driving have prevented my handing down to posterity a connected memorandum of events desirable to all lovers of truth.
1: Oh, that's revealing.
0: Yet I have continued to keep up a journal in the best manner my circumstances would allow, and dictate for my history from time to time as I have had opportunity, so that the labors and suffering of the first elders and saints of this last kingdom might not wholly be lost to the world. And so that gives you kind of an idea of what he went through in writing this history. Joseph said, "And there are but few subjects that I have felt a greater anxiety about than my history, which has been a very difficult task."
1: And for clarification, when Joseph said there, "my history," it's the history of the church, not necessarily just his personal history.
0: That's right.
1: It's the history of the restoration that so much concerns
0: him. That's true, and it's the history of this dispensation. He's going to have his own input into the history. You see, these others can write, but they can only write what they observe. And where he is the prime witness on the events, the founding events of this last dispensation, he's going to have to give his own record.
1: To make sure that it's accurate.
0: Prepare his own record at some point, and he does that. And so in 1832, he writes what's the beginning, what he regards as the beginning of his history. This is the 1832 history, and you'll notice how how it begins here. A history of the life of Joseph Smith, Jr., an account of his marvelous experience and of all the mighty acts which he doeth in the name of Jesus Christ, the Son of the living God, of whom he beareth record. And also an account of the rise of the Church of Christ in the eve of time. But after six pages, it abruptly ends.
2: That brief six pages, which began as a dictation to his scribe, Frederick G. Williams, would be the only time Joseph would actually write in the history himself. Over the years, several more attempts were made until Joseph finally realized the necessity of creating a history of the church intended for publication. And on April the 27th, 1838, in Far West, Missouri, Joseph and his scribes started what would become the official history of the church.
0: This is Joseph's journal for 1838. And this is on April the 27th. This is George W. Robinson, who's the clerk, who's writing this for him at this time. But he says, this day was chiefly spent in writing a history of the church from the earliest period of its existence up to this date by President Joseph Smith, Jr., and Sidney Rigdon, and myself, being George W. Robinson, who's the writer of the thing. And for 3 or 4 days after this, they continue writing this history, and then there's no more reference to it. The reason being that this being in Missouri in the summer of in 1838, and the situation there is beginning to deteriorate, and it continues to deteriorate until in October, Joseph is arrested and put into the jail in Carthage, or in
1: Liberty Jail.
0: Liberty Jail. Mm-hmm. Now this, you'll notice, is the beginning of the published documentary history, owing to the many reports which have been put in circulation and so on. So after Joseph Smith is able to escape the clutches of the law in Missouri in April of 1839, he goes to Quincy and meets up with his family. And by June, he has moved up into this little location called Commerce, which is later Nauvoo, and they set up shop there. And in June 1839, they start writing this record here, and it continues on. You'll notice this James Mulholland continues to write here for 59 pages. And then it stops. His handwriting stops. Joseph, in October of 1839, travels to Washington, D.C. to seek redress for the wrongs of his people in Missouri. And 5 days after he leaves to go to Washington, James Mulholland died. See, Mulholland was only 35 years old. Then Joseph brings Robert B. Thompson on board, and this is Robert Thompson's writing here. He starts writing. He's a very good writer. He's done some professional work. In August of 1841, he died, and he's only 30 years old. And so two of the prime clerks that Joseph has working with him on the history passed away. Following him, W.W. Phelps begins to write. He writes about 77 pages here. But it isn't until December of 1842, when Willard Richards comes on the scene, that the history really is given to somebody who can move it forward in a connected, well-designed way. And Willard Richards is the man that does that, and he takes over pretty well because of Joseph Smith's other responsibilities, but he continues on, and the format of the history that they have decided upon is to use Joseph Smith's journal as the day-by-day narrative, and then intersperse chronologically the letters and revelations and discourses and other documents that pertain as they're needed. And so that's why we call it today the Documentary History of the Church.
2: Willard Richards, a member of the Quorum of the Twelve Apostles, works diligently as secretary to Joseph and as church historian. But he's only able to bring the history up to August of 1838, when Joseph was killed at Carthage in June of 1844. In his last hours, one of the three men with Joseph Smith who witnessed his death, was his scribe and historian, Willard Richards.
3: Dean C. Jesse.
0: Willard Richards kept Joseph Smith's journal for him right up until they were in the jail. As a matter of fact, he took his own little journal into the jail and continued to do what he had done for Joseph before and kept the journal almost moment by moment while they were in the jail. Mm-hmm. The important thing to remember about Richards and Joseph in the jail is that while he was there, Joseph told him that he wanted him to continue the history and finish it and pursue it according to the format they'd established. And that's what Willard Richards did. This is the little journal that Willard Richards kept in the jail. And you'll notice that this is the 27th of June and how he 8:20, 9:40, 7:20, 11:30, and so on. He keeps track of what's going on. But the important thing that I wanted to mention, even though this is a story by itself, is that it's there. Joseph is in the jail with his secretary and the historian of the church. And Willard Richards is the only one in the jail that isn't killed or shot up.
2: Willard Richards would write more pages of the history than any other single man. By the time of the Saints' exodus of Nauvoo in the winter of 1846, Willard had brought the history up to February the 28th, 1843. Then, he and Thomas Bullock packed the records for the grueling journey west. It would be 8 years before those boxes would be unpacked.
0: This is the history. It's the 28th of February, 1843. That's the last entry that's made. And you'll notice here, the end of Willard Richards compiling the books packed February 4th, 1846 in Nauvoo. Miles Romney present, Thomas Bullock clerk. And you'll notice here, March 1st, 1843 now. This is 8 years later, from here to here. And right here at the top of the page, he says, the books were unpacked in Great Salt Lake City by Willard Richards and Thomas Bullock, June the 7th, 1853. Jonathan Grimshaw, Miles Romney, present. Commencement of George A. Smith's compiling as historian, April 1854. Well, what's going on here? The books were unpacked. And then it says, Dr. Willard Richards wrote one line of history, being sick at the time, and was never able to do any more. That was December the 1st, 1853. And here's the one line that Richards wrote. This one line of history right there before he died. So in April of 54, George A. Smith was appointed as the church historian. And that's why it says here that the commencement of George A. Smith's compiling as historian, April the 18th, 1854.
2: We've seen something then of the opposition that came in writing this history. In that vein, George A. Smith would later write, quote, it seems as though all the contrivances that the devil could invent have been brought to bear from the day of Joseph and Hiram's death to prevent their history from being compiled. Many records are nearly obliterated by time, damp, and dirt. Others are lost, and some half worked into mouse nests, and many important events were never written except in the hearts of those who were concerned. Continuing, he said, Joseph said it would be impossible for any man ever to write his history. I'm doing the best I can towards it. It is the most affecting piece of business I have ever undertaken. It makes me feel like swearing, and all that restrains me is that I'm not philologist enough to command words as fervent as I could wish to do justice to my feelings.
0: And in April of 1856, George A. is called to one of the delegates to go to Washington, D.C. for the effort that was being put forth for Utah to become a state. So he leaves, and Wilford Woodruff is put in as assistant historian. The history is all completed except for just the last few days of Joseph Smith's life. Wilford Woodruff wrote to John Taylor. John Taylor, incidentally, doesn't have his journal with him, so he's doing the record by memory. And but he does complete a manuscript.
2: John Taylor did record those events that surrounded the martyrdom, but it arrives in Utah too late to be included in the history. Brother Woodruff finishes the history in August of 1856. John Taylor's account of Carthage is later included as part of Volume 7.
0: What we have in your history of the church, you have seven volumes.
1: Right.
0: Six of them are the Joseph Smith part of the history. That's the part that we've been dealing with here.
1: Mm-hmm.
0: The seventh volume deals with material that comes after.
2: There are those who have charged that Joseph's documentary history isn't reliable for various reasons. However, in the Deseret News, January 20th, 1858, George A. Smith and Wilford Woodruff declared the following.
0: The history of Joseph Smith is now before the world, and we are satisfied that a history more correct in its details than this was never published. To have it strictly correct, the greatest possible pains have been taken by the historians and clerks engaged in the work. They were eye and ear witnesses of nearly all the transactions recorded in this history, most of which were reported as they transpired. And where they were not personally present, they have had access to those who were. George A. Smith and Wilford Woodruff, historians. Joseph initiated this work, and it started forth. It had a rocky beginning, and there were all these problems that we read about and talk about. But gradually, and it wasn't finished until after his death, but it was based on the records that he created during his lifetime. And those records have been preserved. And this history and these records that Joseph Smith preserved, in my estimation, are among the most wonderful documents of all time. It's the crowning documentary record of this dispensation because it deals with the foundation of it, the foundation of the church in these latter days, and it's just a marvelous record.
2: Now, if this record was not of vital importance to the Latter-day Saints, then why did so many good men devote so many years of effort and anxiety to it? Their sacrifices attest to the fact that this is, as Dean Jesse said, the great founding record of this last dispensation. Next week, the source of that history, the journals of Joseph Smith, a glance into the heart of Brother Joseph.
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5: 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A New Narrative History, Volume 1, The Standard of Truth.
6: Chapter 34, Build Up a City. In late April 1839, days after reuniting with the Saints, Joseph rode north to inspect land that church leaders wanted to buy in and around Commerce, a town 50 miles from Quincy. For the first time in more than 6 months, the prophet was traveling without armed guards or the threat of violence looming over him. He was finally among friends, in a state where people welcomed the saints and seemed to respect their beliefs. While in jail, Joseph had written to a man who was selling land around Commerce, expressing interest in settling the church there. "If there is not anyone who feels particular interest in making the purchase," Joseph had told him, "we will purchase it of you." After the fall of Far West, however, many saints questioned the wisdom of gathering to a single area. Edward Partridge wondered if the best way to avoid conflict and provide for the poor was to gather in small communities scattered throughout the country. But Joseph knew the Lord had not revoked his commandment for the saints to gather. Arriving in Commerce, he saw a marshy floodplain that rose gently to a wooded bluff overlooking a wide bend in the Mississippi River. A few homes dotted the area. Across the river in Iowa Territory, near a town called Montrose, stood some abandoned army barracks on more land available for purchase. Joseph believed the saints could build thriving stakes of Zion in this area. The land was not the choicest he had ever seen, but the Mississippi River was navigable all the way to the ocean, making Commerce a good place for gathering the saints from abroad and establishing commercial enterprises. The area was also sparsely settled. Still, gathering the saints there would be risky. If the church grew as Joseph hoped it would, their neighbors might become alarmed and turn against them as people had in Missouri. Joseph prayed, "Lord, what wilt thou have me to do?" "Build up a city," the Lord replied, "and call my saints to this place." That spring, Wilford and Phoebe Woodruff moved into the barracks in Montrose. Among their new neighbors were Brigham and Mary Ann Young and Orson and Sarah Pratt. After they settled their families, the three apostles planned to leave on their mission for Britain with the rest of the quorum. Thousands of saints soon moved to the new gathering place, pitching tents or living in wagons as they went to work building homes, acquiring food and clothes, and clearing farmland on both sides of the river. As the new settlement grew, the 12 met often with Joseph, who preached with new vigor as he prepared them for their mission. The prophet taught that God did not reveal anything to him that he would not also make known to the 12. "Even the least saint may know all things as fast as he is able to," Joseph declared. He instructed them in the first principles of the gospel, the resurrection and the judgment, and the building of Zion. Remembering the betrayal of former apostles, he also urged them to be faithful. "See to it that you do not betray heaven," he said, "that you do not betray Jesus Christ, that you do not betray your brethren, and that you do not betray the revelations of God." Around this time, Orson Hyde expressed a desire to return to the Quorum of the Twelve, ashamed that he had denounced Joseph in Missouri and abandoned the saints. Fearing Orson would betray them again when the next difficulty came along, Sidney Rigdon was reluctant to restore his apostleship. Joseph, however, welcomed him back and restored his place among the 12. In July, Parley Pratt escaped from prison in Missouri and was also reunited with the apostles. By then, swarms of mosquitoes had risen from the marshlands to feast on the new settlers, and many saints came down with deadly malarial fevers and bone-rattling chills. Most of the 12 were soon too sick to leave for Britain. On the morning of Monday, July 22nd, Wilford heard Joseph's voice outside his home. "Brother Woodruff, follow me." Wilford stepped outside and saw Joseph standing with a group of men. All morning they had been moving from house to house, tent to tent, taking the sick by the hand and healing them. After blessing the saints in Commerce, they had taken a ferry across the river to heal the saints in Montrose. Wilford walked with them across the village square to the home of his friend Elijah Fordham. Elijah's eyes were sunken and his skin ashen. His wife Anna was weeping as she prepared his burial clothes. Joseph approached Elijah and took his hand. "Brother Fordham," he asked, "have you not faith to be healed?" "I am afraid it is too late," he said. "Do you not believe that Jesus is the Christ?" "I do, Brother Joseph." "Elijah," the prophet declared, "I command you in the name of Jesus of Nazareth to arise and be made whole." The words seemed to shake the house. Elijah rose from his bed, his face flushed with color. He dressed, asked for something to eat, and followed Joseph outside to help minister to many others. Later that evening, Phoebe Woodruff was astonished when she visited Elijah and Anna. Only a few hours earlier, Anna had all but given up on her husband. Now Elijah said he felt strong enough to work in his garden. Phoebe had no doubt his recovery was the work of God. Joseph's efforts to bless and heal the sick did not end the spread of disease in Commerce and Montrose, and some saints perished. As more people died, 18-year-old Zina Huntington worried that her mother would succumb to the illness as well. Zina cared for her mother daily, leaning on her father and brothers for support, but soon the entire family was sick. Joseph checked on them from time to time, seeing what he could do to help the family or make Zina's mother more comfortable. One day, Zina's mother called for her. "My time has come to die," she said weakly. "I am not afraid." She testified to Zina of the resurrection. "I shall come forth triumphant when the Savior comes with the just to meet the saints on the earth." When her mother died, Zina was overcome with grief. Knowing the family's suffering, Joseph continued to attend to them. During one of Joseph's visits, Zina asked him, "Will I know my mother as my mother when I get over on the other side?" "More than that," he said, "you will meet and become acquainted with your eternal mother, the wife of your Father in heaven." "Have I then a mother in heaven?" Zina asked. "You assuredly have," said Joseph. "How could a father claim his title unless there were also a mother to share that parenthood?" In early August, Wilfred departed for England with John Taylor, the first of the apostles to leave on the new mission. At the time, Phoebe was expecting another baby, and John's wife, Leonora, and their three children were sick with the fever. Parley and Orson Pratt were the next apostles to depart, even though Orson and Sarah were still mourning for their daughter Lydia, who had died just 11 days before. Marianne Pratt, Parley's wife, was joining the apostles on the mission, and she set out with them. George A. Smith, the youngest apostle, was still sick when he began his mission, postponing marriage to his fiancée, Bathsheba Bigler. Marianne Young said goodbye to Brigham in the middle of September. He was sick again, but he was determined to do what was required of him. Marianne was ill herself and had little money to support their five children while Brigham was away, but she wanted him to do his duty. "Go and fill your mission, and the Lord will bless you," she said. "I will do the best I can for myself and the children." A few days after Brigham left, Marianne learned that he had made it only as far as the Kimball House on the other side of the Mississippi before collapsing from exhaustion. She immediately crossed the river to care for him until he was strong enough to leave. At the Kimballs, Marianne found Valate sick in bed with two of her boys, leaving no one but their four-year-old son to carry heavy water jugs from the well. Heber was too sick to stand up, but he was committed to leaving with Brigham the following day. Marianne tended to Brigham until a wagon arrived in the morning. As Heber stood to go, he looked distraught. He embraced Valate, who lay in bed shaking with fever, then said goodbye to his children and climbed unsteadily into the wagon. Brigham tried in vain to look healthy when he said goodbye to Marianne and his sister Fanny, who urged him to stay until he was well again. "I never felt better in my life," he said. "You lie," said Fanny. Brigham climbed with effort into the wagon and took a seat beside Heber. As the wagon rolled down the hill, Heber felt terrible about leaving his family when they were so sick. He turned to the wagon driver and told him to stop. "This is pretty tough," he said to Brigham. "Let's rise up and give them a cheer." Back at the house, a noise from outside startled Valate out of bed. Staggering to the door, she joined Marianne and Fanny, who were looking at something a short distance away. Valate looked too, and a smile spread across her face. It was Brigham and Heber, standing in the back of the wagon and leaning on each other for support. "Hurrah! Hurrah!" the men cried, waving their hats in the air. "Hurrah for Israel!" "Goodbye," the women called out. "God bless you." While the apostles were leaving for Britain, saints in Illinois and Iowa composed statements detailing their harsh treatment in Missouri, as Joseph had instructed them to do when he was in jail. By the fall, church leaders had collected hundreds of these accounts and prepared a formal petition. In total, the saints asked for more than $2 million to compensate for lost homes, land, livestock, and other property. Joseph planned to deliver these claims personally to the President of the United States and to Congress. Joseph considered President Martin Van Buren to be a high-minded statesman, someone who would champion the rights of citizens. Joseph hoped that the president and other lawmakers in Washington, D.C. would read about the saints' suffering and agree to recompense them for the land and property they had lost in Missouri. On November 29, 1839, after traveling nearly 1,000 miles from his home in Illinois, Joseph arrived at the front door of the presidential mansion in Washington. Beside him were his friend and legal advisor, Elias Higbee, and John Reynolds, a congressman from Illinois. A porter greeted them at the door and motioned them inside. The mansion had recently been redecorated, and Joseph and Elias were awed by the elegance of its rooms, which contrasted sharply with the saints' ramshackle dwellings in the West. Their guide led them upstairs to a room where President Van Buren was speaking with visitors. As they waited outside the door, with the petition and several letters of introduction in hand, Joseph asked Congressman Reynolds to introduce him simply as a Latter-day Saint. The congressman seemed surprised and amused by the request, but he agreed to do as Joseph wished. Though not eager to assist the saints, Congressman Reynolds knew their large numbers could influence politics in Illinois. Joseph had not expected to meet the president with such a small delegation. When he left Illinois in October, his plan had been to let Sidney Rigdon take the lead in these meetings. But Sidney was too sick to travel and had stopped along the way. At last, the president's parlor doors opened and the three men entered the room. Like Joseph, Martin Van Buren was the son of a New York farmer, but he was a much older man, short and squat, with a light complexion and a shock of white hair framing most of his face. As promised, Congressman Reynolds introduced Joseph as a Latter-day Saint. The president smiled at the unusual title and shook the prophet's hand. After greeting the president, Joseph handed him the letters of introduction and waited. Van Buren read them and frowned. "Help you?" he said dismissively. "How can I help you?" Joseph did not know what to say. He had not expected the president to dismiss them so quickly. He and Elias urged the president to at least read about the saint's suffering before deciding to reject their pleas. "I can do nothing for you, gentlemen," the president insisted. "If I were for you, I should go against the whole state of Missouri, and that state would go against me in the next election." Disappointed, Joseph and Elias left the mansion and delivered their petition to Congress, knowing it would be weeks before legislators could review and discuss it. While they waited, Joseph decided to visit the eastern branches of the church. He would also preach in Washington and in the surrounding towns and cities. Wilford Woodruff and John Taylor arrived in Liverpool, England on January 11, 1840. It was Wilford's first trip to England, but John was back among family and friends. After retrieving their luggage, they went to the home of John's brother-in-law, George Cannon. George and his wife Anne were surprised to see them and invited them to dinner. The Cannons had 5 children. Their oldest, George, was a bright 13-year-old who enjoyed reading. After dinner, Wilford and John gave the family a Book of Mormon and A Voice of Warning, a book-length missionary tract Parley Pratt had published in New York City a few years earlier. John taught the family the first principles of the gospel and invited them to read the books. The Cannons agreed to store the missionary's luggage while Wilford and John caught a train to Preston to meet with Joseph Fielding and Willard Richards. Both Joseph and Willard had married British saints since Heber Kimball and Orson Hyde left the mission a year earlier. As Heber had predicted, Willard had married Janetta Richards. Following the meeting in Preston, John returned to Liverpool while Wilford made his way southeast to the industrial Staffordshire region, where he quickly established a branch. One evening, while meeting with the saints there, Wilford felt the Spirit rest upon him. "This is the last meeting that you will hold with this people for many days," the Lord told him. The message astonished Wilford. The work in Staffordshire had only just begun, and he had many preaching appointments in the area.
7: But the next morning he prayed for more guidance, and the Spirit inspired him to go farther south, where many souls were waiting for God's word. He left the next day with William Benbow, one of the Staffordshire saints, and traveled south to the farm of John and Jane Benbow, William's brother and sister-in-law. John and Jane owned a spacious white brick home on a prospering 300-acre farm. When Wilfred and William arrived, they stayed up with the Benbows until 2 o'clock in the morning, talking about the restoration. The couple had made a good life for themselves, but they were spiritually unfulfilled. Recently, they had joined others in breaking away from their church to look for the true gospel of Jesus Christ. Calling themselves the United Brethren, the group had built chapels at Gadfield Elm, several miles south of the Benbow Farm, and at other sites. They chose preachers from among their own number and asked God for further light. As John and Jane listened to Wilfred that evening, they believed they had finally found the fullness of the gospel. The next day, Wilfred preached a sermon in the Benbow's home to a large group of neighbors, and he soon baptized John and Jane in a nearby pond. In the coming weeks, Wilfred baptized more than 150 members of the United Brethren, including 46 lay ministers. With more people asking to be baptized, he wrote Willard Richards for help. "I am called to baptize 4 or 5 times a day," he exclaimed. "I cannot do the work alone." On February 5th, 67-year-old Matthew Davis heard that Joseph Smith, the Mormon prophet, was preaching that evening in Washington. Matthew was a correspondent for a popular newspaper in New York City. Knowing his wife Mary was curious about the Latter-day Saints, he was eager to hear the prophet speak and to report his teachings back to her. At the sermon, Matthew discovered that Joseph was a plainly dressed farmer with a strong build, handsome face, and dignified bearing. His preaching revealed that he was not formally educated, but Matthew could tell he was strong-minded and knowledgeable. The prophet seemed sincere, with no trace of levity or fanaticism in his voice. "I will state to you our beliefs, so far as time will permit," Joseph began his sermon. He testified of God and his attributes. "He reigns over all things in heaven and on earth," he declared. "He foreordained the fall of man, but all-merciful as he is, he foreordained at the same time a plan of redemption for all mankind. I believe in the divinity of Jesus Christ," he continued, "and that he died for the sins of all men who in Adam had fallen." He stated that all people were born pure and undefiled, and that all children who died at an early age would go to heaven because they did not know good from evil and were incapable of sinning. Matthew listened, impressed by what he heard. Joseph taught that God was eternal, without beginning or end, as was the soul of every man and woman. Matthew noted that the prophet said very little about rewards or punishments in the next life, except that he believed that God's punishment would have a beginning and an end. After 2 hours, the prophet closed his sermon with his testimony of the Book of Mormon. He declared that he was not the author of the book, but that he had received it from God, direct from heaven. Reflecting on the sermon, Matthew realized that he had heard nothing that evening that would harm society. "There was much in his precepts, if they were followed," Matthew told his wife the next day in a letter, "that would soften the asperities of man towards man and that would tend to make him a more rational being." Matthew had no intention of accepting the prophet's teachings, but he appreciated his message of peace. "There was no violence, no fury, no denunciation," he wrote. "His religion appears to be the religion of meekness, lowliness, and mild persuasion. I have changed my opinion of the Mormons," he concluded. As Joseph waited for Congress to review the saint's petition, he grew weary of being away from his family. "My dear Emma, my heart is entwined around you and those little ones," he wrote that winter. "Tell all the children that I love them and will come home as soon as I can." When Joseph married Emma, he had believed that their union would end at death. But the Lord had since revealed to him that marriages and families could endure beyond the grave through the power of the priesthood. Recently, while visiting church branches in the eastern states with Parley Pratt, Joseph had told him that righteous saints could cultivate family relationships forever, allowing them to grow and increase in affection. No matter how much distance separated faithful families on earth, they could trust in the promise that one day they would be united in the world to come. While waiting in Washington, Joseph also grew tired of hearing politicians make grand speeches full of lofty language and empty promises. There is such an itching disposition to display their oratory on the most trivial occasions and so much etiquette bowing and scraping, twisting and turning to make a display of their witticism, he told his brother Hiram in a letter. It seems to us rather a display of folly and show more than substance and gravity. After an unsuccessful meeting with John C. Calhoun, one of the most influential senators in the nation, Joseph realized that he was wasting his time in Washington and decided to go home. Everyone spoke of liberty and justice, but no one seemed willing to hold the people of Missouri accountable for their treatment of the saints. After the prophet returned to Illinois, Elias Higbee continued to seek compensation for the saints' losses. In March, the Senate reviewed the saints' petition and allowed delegates from Missouri to defend the actions of their state. After considering the case, the legislators decided to do nothing. They acknowledged the saints' distress, but believed Congress had no power to interfere with the actions of a state government. Only Missouri could compensate the saints for their losses. "Our business is at last ended here," Elias wrote Joseph in disappointment. "I have done all I could in this matter."
5: 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Read the whole book at saints.churchofjesuschrist.org.
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9: We now present Elder David A. Bednar, speaking at the 187th Semiannual General Conference of the Church of Jesus Christ of Latter-day Saints.
10: A rope is an essential tool with which all of us are familiar. Ropes are made from strands of fabric, plants, wire, or other materials that are each individually twisted or braided together. Interestingly, substances that may be quite unexceptional can be woven together and become exceptionally strong, thus effectively connecting and binding ordinary materials can produce an extraordinary tool. Just as a rope obtains its strength from many intertwined individual strands, so the gospel of Jesus Christ provides the greatest perspective of truth and offers the richest blessings, as we heed the admonition of Paul to gather together in one all things in Christ, both which are in heaven and which are on earth, even in Him. Importantly, this vital gathering of truth is centered in and focused upon the Lord Jesus Christ, because He is the way, the truth, and the life. I pray that the Holy Ghost will enlighten each of us as we consider how the principle of gathering together in one all things in Christ applies in practical ways to learning and living His restored gospel in our daily lives. We live in a remarkable and revelatory season of the restored Church of Jesus Christ. The historic adjustments announced today have only one overarching purpose: to strengthen faith in Heavenly Father and His plan, and in His Son Jesus Christ and His atonement. The Sunday meeting schedule was not simply shortened. Rather, we now have increased opportunities and responsibilities as individuals and families to use our time for enhancing the Sabbath as a delight at home and at church. Last April, the organizational structure of priesthood quorums was not merely changed. Rather, emphasis and strength were given to a higher and holier way of ministering to our brothers and sisters. Much like the braided strands of a rope produce a powerful and durable tool, all of these interrelated actions are part of a unified effort to better align the focus, resources, and work of the Savior's restored church with its fundamental mission: to assist God in his work to bring to pass the salvation and exaltation of his children. Please do not focus primarily upon the logistical aspects of what has been announced. We must not allow procedural details to obscure the overarching spiritual reasons these changes now are being made. Our desire is that faith in the Father's plan and in the Savior's redeeming mission might increase in the earth, and that God's everlasting covenant might be established. Our only objectives are to facilitate continuing conversion to the Lord and to love more completely and serve more effectively our brothers and sisters. Sometimes, as members of the church, we segment, separate, and apply the gospel in our lives by creating lengthy checklists of individual topics to study and tasks to accomplish. But such an approach potentially can constrain our understanding and vision. We must be careful because Pharisaical focus upon checklists can divert us from drawing closer to the Lord. The purpose and purification, the happiness and joy, and the continuing conversion and protection that come from yielding our hearts unto God and receiving his image in our countenances cannot be obtained merely by performing and checking off all the spiritual things we are supposed to do. Rather, the power of the Savior's gospel to transform and bless us flows from discerning and applying the interrelatedness of its doctrine, principles, and practices. Only as we gather together in one all things in Christ with firm focus upon him can gospel truths synergistically enable us to become what God desires us to become and endure valiantly to the end. The gospel of Jesus Christ is a magnificent tapestry of truth, fitly framed and woven together. As we learn and link together revealed gospel truth, we are blessed to receive precious perspective and increased spiritual capacity through eyes that can see the Lord's influence in our lives and ears that can hear his voice. And the principle of gathering together in one, even in him, can assist us in changing the traditional checklists into a unified, integrated, and complete whole. Let me provide both a doctrinal and a church example of what I am suggesting. Example number one: the fourth article of faith is one of the greatest illustrations of gathering together in one all things in Christ. We believe that the first principles and ordinances of the gospel are, first, faith in the Lord Jesus Christ; second, repentance; third, baptism by immersion for the remission of sins; fourth, laying on of hands for the gift of the Holy Ghost. True faith is focused in and on the Lord Jesus Christ, in him as the divine and only begotten Son of the Father, and on him and the redemptive mission he fulfilled. For he hath answered the ends of the law, and he claimeth all those who have faith in him. And they who have faith in him will cleave unto every good thing. Wherefore he advocateth the cause of the children of men. Exercising faith in Christ is trusting and placing our confidence in him as our Savior, on his name, and in his promises. The first and natural consequence of trusting in the Savior is repenting and turning away from evil. As we exercise faith in and on the Lord, we naturally turn toward, come unto, and depend upon him. Thus, repentance is trusting in and relying upon the Redeemer to do for us what we cannot do for ourselves. Each of us must rely wholly upon the merits of him who is mighty to save, Because only through the merits and mercy and grace of the Holy Messiah can we become new creatures in Christ and ultimately return to and dwell in the presence of God. The ordinance of baptism by immersion for the remission of sins requires us to trust in Him, rely upon Him, and follow Him. Nephi proclaimed, "I know that if ye shall follow the Son with full purpose of heart, acting no hypocrisy and no deception before God,

of hands for the gift of the Holy Ghost requires us to trust in Him, rely upon Him, follow Him, and press forward in Him with the assistance of His Holy Spirit. As Nephi declared, "And now I know by this that unless a man shall endure to the end, in following the example of the Son of the living God, he cannot be saved." The fourth article of faith does not simply identify the fundamental principles and ordinances of the restored gospel. Rather, this inspired statement of belief gathers together in one all things in Christ. Trusting in and on Him, relying upon Him, following Him, and pressing forward with Him, even in Him. Example number two. I now want to describe how all church programs and initiatives are gathered together in one in Christ. Many additional illustrations could be presented. I will use only a selected few. In 1978, President Spencer W. Kimball instructed members of the church to build up the strength of Zion throughout the world. He counseled the saints to remain in their native lands and establish strong stakes by gathering the family of God and teaching them the ways of the Lord. He further indicated that more temples would be built and promised blessings for the saints wherever they lived in the world. As the number of stakes increased, the need was intensified for member homes to become places where family members loved to be, where they could enrich their lives and find mutual love, support, appreciation, and encouragement. Consequently, in 1980, Sunday meetings were consolidated into a three-hour block to reemphasize personal and family responsibility for learning, living, and teaching the gospel. This emphasis on family in the home was again affirmed in the Family, a Proclamation to the World, introduced by President Gordon B. Hinckley in 1995. In April of 1998, President Hinckley announced the construction of many more small temples, thereby bringing the sacred ordinances of the Lord's house closer to Latter-day Saint individuals and families throughout the world. And these enhanced opportunities for spiritual growth and development were complemented by related increases in temporal self-reliance through the introduction of the Perpetual Education Fund in 2001. During his administration, President Thomas S. Monson repeatedly exhorted the saints to go to the rescue and emphasized caring for the poor and needy as one of the church's divinely appointed responsibilities. Continuing the emphasis on temporal preparation, the Self-Reliance Services Initiative was implemented in 2012. Over the past several years, essential principles about making the Sabbath day a delight in the home and at church have been emphasized and reinforced, thus preparing us for the Sunday meeting schedule announced in this session of General Conference. And 6 months ago, Melchizedek priesthood quorums were strengthened and aligned more effectively with the auxiliaries to accomplish a higher and holier approach to ministering. Brothers and sisters, I believe that the sequence and timing of these actions over many decades can help us to see one united and comprehensive work, and not just a series of independent and discrete initiatives. God has revealed a pattern of spiritual progress for individuals and families through ordinances, teaching, programs, and activities that are home-centered and church-supported. Church organizations and programs exist to bless individuals and families and are not ends in themselves. I pray we can recognize the Lord's work as one great worldwide work that is becoming ever more home-centered and church-supported. I know and I testify that the Lord

0: is revealing and will yet reveal many great and important things pertaining to the kingdom of God. I began my message by highlighting the strength that is created as individual strands of material are twisted or braided together into a rope. In a similar way, I promise that increased perspective, purpose, and power will be evident in our learning and living of the restored gospel of Jesus Christ as we strive to gather together in one all things in Christ, even in Him. All opportunities and blessings of eternal consequence originate in, are possible and have purpose because of, and endure through the Lord Jesus Christ. As Alma testified, there is no other way or means whereby man can be saved, only in and through Christ. Behold, He is the life and the light of the world. I joyfully declare my witness of the divinity and living reality of the eternal Father and of His beloved Son, Jesus Christ. In our Savior, we find joy, and in Him, we find the assurance of peace in this world and eternal life in the world to come. I so testify in the sacred name of the Lord Jesus Christ. Amen.
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0: We now present Saints, the story of the Church of Jesus Christ in the Latter Days, a new narrative history, Volume 4, sounded in every ear.
1: Chapter 3, A Good Fight. At 7 o'clock every morning, Monday through Saturday, Mosese Muti and his fellow missionaries met at the chapel construction site on Niue. Elder Archie Cottle, a building supervisor from Ogden, Utah, had come to the island in March 1957 with his family and two more Tongan missionaries to begin construction on the new meeting house and mission home. Now, Niue's first permanent Latter-day Saint chapel was finally taking shape beneath a scattering of palm trees. Mosese enjoyed his work on the island. He and another Tongan missionary were doing the masonry on the exterior walls of the chapel. The missionaries found that getting local men to help with the project could be challenging, especially since the men had other difficult labor to do on the island. But a dedicated group of older women regularly volunteered to help by hauling sand or assisting with other tasks at the construction site. District President Chuck Woodworth grumbled privately about not making faster progress on the chapel. And Mosese couldn't blame him. Chuck had not been called as a labor missionary, but the lack of volunteer laborers on Niue meant he had to devote more time to construction and less time to the spiritual well-being of the saints in the district. Mosese always urged Chuck to be patient. "These are fine people," he once reminded the young man. "They are children of the Lord. I find no fault in them. Let's look for their strengths and concentrate on their strengths." Besides, building a chapel was no easy feat for unskilled workers. The men had to break coral, dig foundations, pour concrete, and prepare mortar, all by hand. This often caused blisters, cuts, and other injuries. And sometimes, people simply needed time to catch the spirit of service. To illustrate this point, Mosese told Chuck about his experience building Liahona College as a labor missionary. "Five of us had started the Liahona and worked for over a year before anyone helped out," he said. "When we were building it, we did so with our eyes on the future generations." Mosese was also patient with Chuck. He and Salavia spent many nights talking and counseling with the missionary, and he had become like a son to them. Chuck had even begun calling them Papa and Mama. His own father had walked out on his family, leaving Chuck's mother to raise six children alone. The young man carried around a lot of anger and pain, and he was grateful to have Mosese in his life now. "He truly knows the meaning of faith and service," Chuck wrote. "He has taught me things that would have taken me years to learn without his help." Still, from time to time, Chuck longed to serve somewhere else. One day, he learned that Liahona College was starting a boxing team, and he saw an opportunity for change. He had been a professional boxer before his mission. What if he asked the mission president to transfer him to Tonga to finish his mission as a teacher and boxing coach at the school? The college, after all, was occasionally staffed by missionaries. Mosese was against the idea. Having spent more than a year working and teaching at Chuck's side, he believed that God had sent the young men to Niue for a reason. Whenever a task was particularly difficult, Chuck would double his efforts and carry more than his share of the workload. And when Chuck learned that Mosese and Salavia had fasted so they could feed the missionaries and other laborers, he had quietly eaten as little as possible so there would be enough left over for the couple. In June 1957, during one of their talks with Chuck, Mosese and Salavia mentioned how much they longed to go to the temple. They knew the temple in New Zealand was nearing completion, but traveling there was still out of reach for them financially. Their words moved Chuck, and his desire to end his mission at Liahona College no longer seemed so important. What if, after his mission was over, he went to New Zealand and challenged a champion boxer to a prize fight, an event big enough to make the kind of money the Mutis needed to go to the new temple. It was the least he could do after all they had done for him. 4 days later, he wrote Johnny Peterson, his manager in the United States, and asked him to ship boxing gear to Niue. Around this time, the Southern Far East Mission was in dire need of a new missionary. One of the four women serving in Hong Kong had just returned to the United States for health reasons, leaving an unexpected vacancy in the mission. President Grant Heaton knew the remaining sisters needed help immediately, so he called Nora Coote as a local full-time missionary. During the past 2 years, Nora had become indispensable to the mission. When the Heatons first arrived in Hong Kong, they enlisted her to contact all the saints in the area, and the mission headquarters had become like her second home. Sometimes she babysat the Heatons' children. Other times, she tutored missionaries in the Cantonese and Mandarin languages. Together with Luana Heaton, she taught Bible stories in a Sunday school class for children in the city. Nora readily accepted the mission call. One other local saint, an elder named Lee Nai Ken, had served a short-term mission in Hong Kong, and President Heaton was enthusiastic about calling more local saints as missionaries. The North American missionaries often struggled to learn the Chinese language and local culture. Many people in the city were suspicious of foreigners and sometimes confused the elders with agents of the United States government. Nora and other Chinese saints, however, already understood the local culture and did not have to worry about the language barrier. Also, they often related better with the people they taught. As a refugee from mainland China, Nora knew what it was like to start life over in a crowded city where housing and employment were in short supply. Many church members and prospective saints in Hong Kong were refugees, and President Heaton sought ways to provide for their spiritual well-being. In 1952, the church had introduced seven lessons or discussions to help potential converts prepare for church membership. Adapting to local needs, President Heaton and his missionaries developed 17 gospel lessons to appeal to the many people in Hong Kong who were not Christian or had only a basic understanding of Christian beliefs. These lessons addressed such topics as the Godhead, the atonement of Jesus Christ, the first principles and ordinances of the gospel, and the restoration. Once baptized, converts received an additional 20 lessons for new members. On the night before she was set apart as a missionary, Nora had a vivid dream. She was standing on a busy street, surrounded by chaos and commotion, when she noticed a beautiful building. She walked inside and immediately felt peace and calm. People inside the building were dressed in white, and Nora recognized some of them as the missionaries currently serving in Hong Kong. When Nora reported to the mission home the next day, she told the elders about her dream. They were astonished. How did she know what a temple looked like? She had never visited one before. Chuck Woodworth's boxing gear arrived on Niue in October 1957, and the whole Muti family rallied behind his training. Salavia made him a punching bag out of potato sacks, and Mosese helped repair it when necessary. With so many mission responsibilities on the island, however, neither Chuck nor the family had much time to spend on training. Some mornings, Chuck would wake up as early as 5 o'clock for a run. Since it was dark outside, the Muti's 16-year-old son, Paula, would ride a motorcycle behind him, illuminating the road with the headlight. Fortunately, Chuck was in decent shape for boxing. Crushing coral for the past year had kept him physically strong. He had also held a few boxing exhibitions on the island to raise money for the chapel. But would occasional training be enough? Before his mission, Chuck had spent hours upon hours at the gym training for prize fights in the Western United States and Canada. Most bouts had pitted him against other small-time professional boxers, but he'd also fought world-class boxers like Ezzard Charles and Rex Lane. The fight against Rex, a famous Latter-day Saint heavyweight, had been the hardest of Chuck's career. Rex was past his prime as a boxer, but he was about 25 pounds heavier than Chuck, and his savage, unrelenting attacks kept Chuck on the ropes for 10 brutal rounds. Chuck stayed on his feet, but the judges gave the match to Rex. Woodworth, the local newspaper reported, wasn't strong enough. In December, word arrived on Niue that a boxing association in New Zealand had matched Chuck against Kitione Lave, the Tongan torpedo. Like Rex Lane, Kitione was a bull-like fighter who used his size and strength to punish opponents. In a fight against one of the top heavyweight boxers in the world, Kitione won in the second round with a knockout punch. Chuck was released from his mission in early January 1958, just after he and the other elders put a roof on the new chapel. Salavia wrote him a farewell letter, assuring him of her family's love and unfailing support. "My child, try your hardest," she told him. "Do not be discouraged, and you will triumph. When your strength is accompanied with our prayers, there is nothing that will interfere with you. We rely on God to help you." The fight was scheduled for February 27, 1958. All that day, Mosese, Salavia, and their children fasted and prayed for Chuck. When evening came, they gathered at the chapel with dozens of church members and friends to tune in to the fight on the radio. Since the broadcast was in English, Mosese translated it into Niuean. A record crowd of almost 15,000 people had come out to Carlaw Park in Auckland, New Zealand, to witness the event. The odds were against Chuck as he entered the ring. Kitione had a 20-pound advantage on him, and in the days leading up to the fight, Chuck heard that Kitione had called him a sparrow who wouldn't last a single round against him. As soon as the bell rang, Kitione rushed at Chuck. "It's going to be a massacre," someone groaned from the crowd. Chuck dodged the charge and jabbed at Kitione without effect. Kitione fired back with his fists in rapid succession, striking Chuck's head and torso. Then Kitione went for the knockout. He wound up and threw a powerful left-handed hook. Chuck took a step back, and Kitione's glove slammed into his chin. The force of the blow threw Chuck onto the ropes, and for a moment, everything around him seemed to fade. Acting on instinct, Chuck grabbed hold of Kitione and held on while the world around him spun. The referee tried to break them apart, but the bell rang. The round was over. Chuck's head cleared as he waited in his corner. When the next round started, he moved to the center of the ring with new momentum. Kitione met him with fists flying, ready to strike a finishing blow, but Chuck stayed light on his feet. He circled his opponent, keeping clear of the corners, and pelted him with jab after jab. The torpedo couldn't keep up. With each new round, Chuck felt himself getting stronger. He could hear the crowd cheering for him as he racked up points. The match ended after 12 rounds, and the judges handed the victory to Chuck. Kitione took the loss well. "I enjoyed the fight," he said. "That Woodworth's a good, fast boxer, and a very nice fellow." Mosese sent Chuck a telegram the next day. "Thank you very much for a good fight and being victorious," it read. Chuck responded by wiring enough money to feed the family for the rest of their mission and send the couple to the New Zealand temple. A few months later, on the opposite side of the world, police in the German Democratic Republic arrested 27-year-old Henry Burkhardt. He was returning to the eastern, communist-controlled sector of Berlin after meeting with Bertus Robbins, the president of the church's North German mission, in the city's western sector. Although it was not illegal to travel to West Berlin, an area under the authority of the United Kingdom, France, and the United States, doing so as often as Henry did raised suspicions. It had been nearly a decade since Germany split into the Federal Republic of Germany, BRD, or West Germany, and the German Democratic Republic, GDR, or East Germany. Both countries continued to be key players in the Cold War between the United States, the Soviet Union, and their respective allies. Situated deep in GDR territory, West Berlin had become a symbol of resistance to communism. The GDR, meanwhile, had emerged as one of several Soviet-influenced countries in Central and Eastern Europe. As these rival powers vied for global dominance, they raced to develop stronger weapons and more sophisticated technologies. Trust among opposing nations was a scarce commodity. Anyone might be sneaking secrets to the enemy. Henry put up no resistance when the police hauled him off to a station in König-Wusterhausen, a town outside of East Berlin. The Stasi, the GDR's secret police force, had been monitoring him and his family for some time. His calling as first counselor in the mission presidency placed him in regular contact with President Robbins and other American church leaders. And that, along with his frequent visits to West Berlin, made him a suspected enemy of the state. He was nothing of the sort. After being sealed in the Swiss temple in November 1955, Henry and his wife, Inga, had returned to the GDR and submitted to the government's many restrictions on religious people. There were no foreign missionaries or leaders in the country, and Henry could not communicate directly with church officials in Salt Lake City. He and the saints also had to submit their sacrament meeting talks to government officials for screening before they could deliver them. Being the highest-ranking church leader in the GDR consumed Henry's life. He only saw Inga and their newborn daughter Heike during short visits home. Otherwise, he was traveling throughout the mission, attending to the 5,000 saints spread out in 45 branches across the country. Whenever a church member denounced the government, encouraged someone to emigrate to the United States, or failed to pay a debt, Henry was implicated. 2 years earlier, when police had tried to stop local missionaries from visiting another church member, he submitted a formal complaint to the government, asserting the missionaries' rights and asking for better cooperation from the police. He was deliberately polite and diplomatic with government officials, and that usually worked in his favor. At the police station in König-Wusterhausen, Henry spent the night under interrogation. In his car were a few gifts from President Robbins and materials for the church's East German office. When the police saw these items, they accused Henry of violating the GDR's ban on its citizens receiving donations from foreign organizations. He had committed, in their words, a violation of economic regulations. Henry had never heard of the ban before. He told his interrogators that he traveled to West Berlin every month. "The only purpose of my meeting with Mr. Robbins," he explained, "was to discuss with him religious activities as well as related financial matters." The gifts from the mission president were not out of the ordinary either. "I have received presents in this form, or in the form of medicine, at each of our monthly meetings," Henry reported. "We also receive packages in the mail sent to our office in Dresden and from abroad." The police confiscated the gifts, searched Henry's briefcases, and rifled through some of the mission reports he had brought with him. Finding nothing suspicious, they ordered Henry to read, approve, and sign an official report of his meeting with President Robbins. By that time, it was well past 4 o'clock in the morning. They finally released him from custody later that day. Henry's arrest could have turned out much worse. When police caught an East German missionary with a copy of Der Stern, the church's German language magazine, they had imprisoned him for 9 months. Henry and others had tried to help the elder keep his courage up, but there was little they could do. He had confessed to having the magazine, and government officials, at least in this case, were unbending. Such run-ins with the police were changing Henry. He no longer had any fear when dealing with the authorities, especially when he or the saints had done nothing wrong. Every day involved taking risks for the gospel, and it was becoming normal. He'd gotten used to feeling like he was already standing with one foot in jail. On the morning of April 12, 1958, Mosese and Salavia Muti caught their first glimpse of the New Zealand Temple. It stood on the crest of a grassy hill overlooking a sprawling river valley 75 miles south of Auckland. Its design was simple and modern, like the Swiss temple. It had white-painted walls of reinforced concrete and a single spire that rose more than 150 feet in the air. The Mutis had come to New Zealand just in time to take part in the open house. Thousands upon thousands of people from all over New Zealand, Australia, and the islands of the Pacific were eager to see the temple, so Mosese and Salavia had to wait an hour and a half before they could take the tour. Once inside, they could admire the beauty of the temple and appreciate the tremendous sacrifice of the local saints. Like the chapel in Niue and a growing number of church buildings throughout Oceania, the temple had been built largely by labor missionaries. These workers had moved there with their families to build not just the temple, but also the adjacent campus of the Church College of New Zealand, a new church-run high school. The day after their tour of the temple, Mosese was invited to speak at a sacrament meeting of Tongan saints in the area. As he approached the stand, he thought about the promise George Albert Smith had made him 20 years earlier when he said that Mosese would attend the temple at no cost of his own. Mosese had not told Chuck Woodworth about this promise. When the young man paid for the Muti's trip to the temple, he had unknowingly fulfilled prophecy. "I am a person who testifies of the words the Latter-day Prophet has spoken," Mosese told the congregation. "I know that George Albert Smith is a true prophet of God, for my wife and I have become testaments of his words." He then spoke of Chuck's sacrifice for the Muti family. "We are here this night because of a man's undying love," he testified. "We will never forget it in our lives, no matter what happens." 1 week later, President David O. Mackay came to New Zealand and dedicated the temple. The building fulfilled a prophecy he had made almost 40 years earlier when he visited New Zealand on his first apostolic mission around the world. At that time, he told a group of Maori saints that they would one day have a temple. His interpreter during the talk had been Stuart Meha, who had now just finished translating the endowment into Maori. As President Mackay offered the dedicatory prayer for the temple, he paid tribute to the labor missionaries and other saints who had consecrated their all to construct the temple and other church buildings. "May each contributor be comforted in spirit and prospered manyfold," he prayed. "May they be assured that they have the gratitude of thousands, perhaps millions on the other side, for whom the prison doors may now be opened and deliverance proclaimed." Mosese and Salavia were endowed and sealed for time and eternity a few days later. While in the temple, Mosese felt the glorious presence of God. "How can I not love my Father in heaven and his Son Jesus Christ with everything I have got when I know they were there for me in the temple?" he said afterward. The experience gave him a new perspective on God's eternal plan. "All the things I have done and do in the church are all pointing to the temple," he realized. "It is the only holy place where a family organization can be united and remain intact forever."
0: Yeah. 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
3: Family history helped me find a greater sense of belonging. By Xochitl Bot Rivera. Church Magazines. I was able to find deeper connections through miracles in my family history work. I remember my mother recounting the story of her family situation back in Mexico. She told us how her father's land of inheritance was stolen by a relative and how her father never knew his own grandfather. And the story always ended with the sad account of a gang coming and burning her family's house and everything inside to the ground, including their family history records. I thought all our genealogical information on my mother's side was gone for good. Every time I opened Family Search, I could only go back a couple generations on her side. But because of diligent family history work, we could trace my father's line as far back as 300 BC. The difference was staggering. But I thought there was no work I could do, so I didn't touch our family tree for over 10 years. My ancestors were like a forgotten memory that didn't need revisiting. But I've learned that there are powerful blessings that come from getting to know our ancestors. Finding belonging and healing. I love what Elder Garrett W. Gong of the Quorum of the 12 Apostles said about doing family history work. When we die, we don't cease to exist. Still very much alive, our ancestors deserve to be remembered. We remember our heritage through oral histories, clan records, and family stories. Memorials or places of remembrance and celebrations with photos, foods, or items which remind us of loved ones. This reminder was the main reason why I decided to try to find more information on my ancestors. It couldn't hurt to try, right? I even noticed that I'd get a burning feeling in my heart that prompted me to check a specific family line. I now realize it was the spirit, obviously. Every time I followed these promptings, I would subsequently find an ancestor whose ordinances needed to be completed at the temple. And as I continued to find them, I felt my bond with my ancestors beginning to grow. I suddenly realized how real they are and how real our connection is. As I did my family history, I felt as though my ancestors were right there with me, helping me make progress. I only had the oral and limited written histories of my mother's family to go on. But since by small and simple things are great things brought to pass, that little information was what I needed to invite a miracle for my family. As I slowly added to my mother's family tree, I received a message from someone I didn't know on Family Search. A maternal family name I had sent to the temple was reserved by this person, and they asked me for help to find more information about their family. Temple names can only be reserved by descendants of that name, meaning I was related to this person messaging me. I was astounded. My family had always believed that we were the only members of the church on my mother's side and that no one from her side lived in the USA. But we were wrong. This person turned out to be a distant cousin. Their family immigrated to the United States almost 40 years before my mother did and are active members of The Church of Jesus Christ of Latter-day Saints. By what can only be described as a miracle, they contacted me right when they were visiting my state, and we had the opportunity to meet each other. We shed tears when we finally saw each other. As we shared our stories, we realized that we had so much more in common than we thought. There is something about finding long-lost family members that makes my heart grow with love. A love that has the power to heal loneliness and discouragement and remind me of my divine identity and eternal connections. The importance of our ancestors' stories. I felt such joy through his work. As Elder D. Todd Christofferson said, any sacrifice we make in the Lord's cause helps to confirm our place with him who gave his life a ransom for many. The blessings available to us when we do family history work are breathtakingly amazing because of their scope, specificity, and consequence in mortality, as Elder Dale G. Renlund of the Quorum of the 12 Apostles shared. The Lord blessed my family with relatives who could help us feel a bit closer to home and ease some of the loneliness we've been feeling. I believe that this kind of miracle is possible for everyone to experience if they give Family History a try.
2: Ministering Principles. Ministering through self-reliance. Helping others become self-reliant is providing and ministering in the Lord's way. Many of our family members, friends, and neighbors are interested in becoming more self-reliant. Using the Church's self-reliance initiative, church members are finding opportunities to serve, care, and minister as they bless others with principles that bring greater hope, peace, and progress. I Was Home by Chrissy Kepler from Arizona, USA. I was struggling financially following a divorce, trying to find my way back into the workforce after being a stay-at-home mom for 8 years, though I had not set foot inside a chapel since I was a teenager. One Sunday, I was doing my laundry at the home of my oldest sister, Priscilla, an active member of the church. While I was there, Priscilla invited me to attend church with her family, my first invitation in over 15 years. I was reluctant at first, but just the night before, I had pleaded with God to show me how to get closer to Him. After feeling an internal tug, I concluded, "Why not go to hear and see for yourself as an adult with your own heart and eyes?" While we were at sacrament meeting, I noticed a flyer in the Sunday Bulletin announcing a self-reliance course on personal finances. I wasn't ready to return to church, but I felt drawn to the 12-week course. With encouragement from my sister and brother-in-law, I signed up, expecting to learn only how to make a budget and pay off debt. The classes, however, transformed me spiritually. I had been surprised by the spiritual messages the first couple of weeks of class. But during the third class, I was overwhelmed with a feeling of confirmation that I was home and hearing new but familiar truths. I left the class and drove straight to see Priscilla. In tears, I asked her, "How do I get more of this feeling in my life?" She arranged for the missionaries to start teaching me. Members of my self-reliance class came to my missionary lessons and supported me. They made a lasting impact on my spirituality and helped me develop a testimony of the gospel and modern-day prophets. In the time it took me to complete the course, I made several temporal and spiritual changes. I started a new career with a good company, and I paid off several loans. But the deeper, sweeter blessings that came from the course included creating beautiful friendships, developing a positive relationship with an encouraging bishop, finding a testimony of tithing, receiving my temple recommend, being endowed, and seeing my two oldest children get baptized. My path to self-reliance is still unfolding, but for the rest of my journey, I will cherish the lessons I've learned and the friendships I've made. Invite, attend, strengthen. To help Latter-day Saints achieve self-reliance, both financial and spiritual, the Church began its Self-Reliance Initiative in 2014. After an introductory devotional, attendees choose from four different 12-week courses. Because self-reliance groups operate as a council, they offer an excellent opportunity to minister to others' financial, educational, professional, and spiritual needs. Group members learn from, counsel with, and support one another. They also share ideas and are accountable to each other. Pray about which family members, friends, or neighbors you could invite to a self-reliance course and attend with them. Remember that principles of self-reliance can bless all of God's children, regardless of whether they are members of the church or not. I left each class feeling loved. When she visited Temple Square in Salt Lake City, Utah, with her 10-year-old son Vincent in December 2016, Katie Funk considered herself comfortably agnostic. She left the church at age 16, became a single mother at 17, started getting tattoos, and developed a taste for coffee. But during that Temple Square visit, Vincent felt the Holy Ghost and asked his mother if he could take the missionary lessons. Despite her two-job, 80-hour work weeks, Katie studied the gospel with Vincent, researching answers to his questions between missionary visits. By the summer of 2017, she began attending church meetings, where she learned about the church's self-reliance courses. "I realized they were something that could help me," she said.
4: Maybe I wouldn't need to work two jobs or lean on my parents for the rest of my life. Katie called her course incredibly strengthening temporally and spiritually, not just because of what she learned, but also because of how her self-reliance group accepted and ministered to her. How can you help? Here are some ideas from Katie for how we can make the Church of Self-Reliance Initiative an opportunity to minister, both spiritually and temporally. I know it's cliche, but don't judge a book by its cover. The fact that I was able to go to that course and not feel judged by others was huge. Give support and encouragement. My group supported me in such a way that I left each class feeling loved. Share your experience. The honesty and openness we had for each other made our hearts feel better. You never know who's going to benefit from what you share. Be vocal. I'm vocal about how my life is much better because I pay my tithing and go to church. I take my personal finances for Self-Reliance book with me to my job as a behavioral therapist. 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Elder Robert D. Hales of the Quorum of the Twelve Apostles, in his A Gospel Vision of Welfare, Faith in Action talk, said, "Self-reliance is taking responsibility for our own spiritual and temporal welfare and for those whom Heavenly Father has entrusted to our care. Only when we are self-reliant can we truly emulate the Savior in serving and blessing others."
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6: And you can't tell God how and when He responds to our prayers. You can't dictate to Him. You have to say, I'm always open, I'm always ready, I'm always willing to hear. Years ago, when I was a teenager, I had the chance to be at the Sacred Grove. I entered there alone, no one else was around, and I thought, this is really the perfect setting for me to pray and to receive kinds of answers that Joseph Smith did here in this very place. And I wanted some kind of confirmation, whatever the Lord would give me and however He would speak, of all that had happened there and the truth of the related to the restoration of the gospel. So I have to say I was very sincere. I prayed with deep sincerity for a long time, but nothing came. There was no response. There was no answer. I didn't hear anything. So finally I gave up and left. And I was obviously disappointed. I didn't know what I'd done wrong or what I should have done that I didn't do. And I thought a lot about it, about just 6 weeks later, as I was home. I was reading in the Book of Mormon. I was pondering a little, a quiet moment. And then, even without asking, there came flooding over me that confirming spirit, when the Holy Spirit speaks to our spirit. And I knew. But I learned from that experience that you can't tell God how and when He responds to our prayers. You can't dictate to Him. You have to say, I'm always open, I'm always ready, I'm always willing to hear. So it taught me a lot. It taught me that He does answer, and we do hear Him, but it's as He determines best in His wisdom and His love.

0: Sacrament During Quarantine, A Glimpse of God's Love by Ben Burningham. Administering the sacrament at home opened my eyes to its true meaning again. Sometimes familiarity and routine have the tendency to rob otherwise sacred moments of their full meaning. For me, I had let the sacrament lose some of its intended meaning. Each week, I listened to the sacred sacramental prayers while seated in nearly the same pew in the same chapel, surrounded by a familiar congregation. But the COVID-19 pandemic disrupted this routine and reset my perspective. Unable to join others in the chapel, I found myself receiving the sacrament in a new setting, gathered around my dining room table with my small family. Doing something familiar and routine in this new setting brought a fresh perspective, and with that new perspective, renewed meaning. Although I had participated in the sacrament ordinance hundreds of times in my lifetime, doing it where I ordinarily joined my family for a meal and conversation highlighted the familial undertones of the sacrament in ways I hadn't appreciated before. One Sunday in particular, as I knelt and uttered the words, "We ask thee in the name of thy Son, Jesus Christ," my attention went to my precious 4-year-old son sitting close to me. There he sat with his arms folded, listening to the prayer, radiating innocence and goodness. With this brilliant sight in my mind, I continued to offer the prayer. As I spoke the words, "the body of thy Son," a question entered my mind. What would it be like to willingly sacrifice this innocent son of mine and submit him to incomprehensible pain and suffering? In a word, unimaginable. Pondering this impossible question, I continued with the prayer. The words, "take upon them the name of thy Son," brought another question to my mind. God is also a father. How could he sacrifice his son? As I looked at my other family members, who like me desperately needed the sacrament, the simple but profound answer came, divine love. It seemed as if the windows of heaven briefly opened to reveal a portion of our Heavenly Father's pure love, so great a love that he sacrificed his truly innocent, perfect son for us, his other children. In view of this sacrifice, no matter the difficulties and inequities of life, including a deadly pandemic, disrupted economies, civil unrest, an unbelieving world, and general uncertainty, how could we seriously doubt his love for us? Lest we forget, the sacrament serves as a weekly reminder of this deep and enduring love. In routinely considering the unparalleled gift of his Son, we can find comfort and overcome the temptation to doubt the Father's love or concern for us during challenging times. Without properly considering the eternal fatherhood of God and his role in Jesus Christ's atonement, the sacrament ordinance feels incomplete to me now. It stands as a constant reminder to me of the sacrifice of Jesus Christ and an expression of Heavenly Father's love for me. And it is because of this lesson in love that I will always treasure our at-home sacrament experience. End of the article, Sacrament During Quarantine, A Glimpse of God's Love. Read by Scott Christopher. You can submit your own article, ideas, or feedback at liahona.churchofjesuschrist.org. We can't wait to hear from you.
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2: As the sun rose on June 25th, 1844, Joseph and Hiram Smith, along with the men with whom they had traveled to Carthage, readied themselves for the day. They had spent the night in the Carthage Hotel, also known as Hamilton's Carthage Hotel. From there, they would submit themselves to an officer of the law, and if things went well, they would be released on bail and be back on their way to Nauvoo before sundown. But things did not go well, and by the end of the day, the Smith brothers found themselves confined to the county jail, and with the exception of a short appearance in court, they would never step foot outside that jail again. How did Joseph and Hiram Smith spend their last days alive? And how do the activities of those final days help us understand the violent and tragic events that culminated in their deaths? We'll answer those questions in this episode of Road to Carthage, a Joseph Smith Papers podcast. I'm your host, Spencer McBride. Episode 4, The Martyrdom. Joseph and Hiram Smith, as well as 13 others, submitted to arrest with a local constable in Carthage on June 25th. This was a prearranged arrest, but there were many onlookers, including a unit of the Illinois State Militia, the Carthage Greys, that was encamped in the town center. Historian David Grua of the Joseph Smith Papers explains what happened next.
3: Joseph was put under arrest on the riot charge during the morning of June 25th. At 4 p.m. that day, Joseph and the other men who were with him appeared before a justice of the peace. It was not the man that they had been told they needed to appear before. It was a different justice of the peace, Robert F. Smith. Robert F. Smith was also the commander of the Carthage Greys, so he was functioning in multiple capacities as well. Chauncey L. Higby, who was one of the dissenters, one of the proprietors of the expositor, served as the prosecuting attorney. To Joseph and the others, this was clear evidence that this would not be an impartial examination of him and his co-defendants.
2: David explained that the men were not in court that day for a trial on the charge of riot, but for a hearing and to post bail.
3: Justice of the Peace Robert F. Smith ordered that the defendants enter into recognizances. Now, that's a legal bond that required the defendants to appear before the circuit court at its next term for trial. The legal examination that happened on June 25th was not the trial itself. This was just a preliminary hearing, and Justice of the Peace Smith ordered them to enter into these recognizances, which bound them to appear. Joseph and the others all signed their names to a recognizance. So most of the men who were in Joseph Smith's party were free to go back to Nauvoo. They were essentially out on bail. But Joseph and Hiram were told that they had to remain in Carthage.
2: The reason that Joseph and Hiram had to remain in Carthage was that earlier that morning, when the prearranged arrest of the party occurred, the constable had presented a second warrant. This one was for the arrest of just Joseph and Hiram Smith on a charge of treason. The arrest of Joseph and Hiram Smith on the charge of treason came as a surprise to the saints. The governor had made absolutely no mention of the charge in his letters to Joseph Smith. They felt blindsided. The treason charge reportedly stemmed from Joseph acting as mayor of Nauvoo, declaring martial law in the city, and mobilizing the Nauvoo Legion to defend the city's citizens, if needed. Hiram Smith may have been included in the charge as Nauvoo's vice mayor, though he had not functioned in that role for some time. There appears to have been questions about whether or not Joseph Smith, as mayor of Nauvoo, was authorized to declare martial law. Joseph, as lieutenant general of the Nauvoo Legion, believed that he was, but many believed that only the governor of the state held that power. However, as Governor Ford recalled the charge years later, whether Joseph and Hiram had committed treason as charged would also come down to whether or not the Nauvoo Legion had attempted to interfere with the posse dispatched by the governor to serve the arrest warrant on Joseph Smith and others in Nauvoo. Or had it only served the legitimate purpose of protecting the city from those who may have used the posse as a cover for instigating violence? Joseph Smith and others thought, with good reason, that there was no basis in the charge. After all, the Nauvoo City Charter gave him the right as Lieutenant General of the Legion to declare martial law, and he had called out the militia to protect the city due to credible threats of violence. No violence had occurred against the governor's posse or any other member of the state militia. And although the posse had not ultimately served the warrant against Smith and Company, others had ultimately served the warrant. So, in actuality, the official work of the state had not been impeded. Was there a basis for a charge of treason then? To many onlookers, particularly Latter-day Saints, the charge appeared to be unjust. However, that question would have to be settled by a court of law. But the charge, trumped up as Joseph Smith and many others thought that it was, had dire consequences in the short term. In Illinois, treason was an unbailable charge. Joseph and Hiram Smith would have to wait for a hearing before they could return to Nauvoo. The ultimate effect of the treason charge, and what appears to have been its intent all along, was to keep Joseph and Hiram in Carthage, where they were susceptible to an attack by a mob, where they were vulnerable and accessible to men who had already expressed their desire and intent to kill them. Joseph and Hiram Smith would have to prepare for the hearing from the confines of the county jail in Carthage. They did not feel safe there. While Joseph and Hiram were the only two under arrest, other Latter-day Saints chose to go to the jail with them. This added company would provide comfort, a stronger sense of security, and people able to carry out tasks and errands as needed for the preparation of the Smith brothers' legal defense. The jail was kept by a man named George Stiegel, who lived in the building with his family. The Stiegels gave the upstairs bedroom to the Smiths and their friends. The bedroom was more accommodating and more comfortable than the jail cell. On June 26th, the group of saints in Carthage Jail was in frequent conversation with officials, including Governor Ford, and carrying messages and correspondence to others. But while their companions could freely come and go from the jail, Joseph and Hiram Smith could not. They were trapped. And their confinement away from Nauvoo provided the church's avowed enemies in the area the opportunity for violent action that they had long waited for. It was an opportunity that they had, in fact, orchestrated. On June 27th, Joseph and Hiram Smith awoke in the jail in Carthage, Illinois, at 5:30 in the morning. It had rained overnight, so it is possible that they had opened the window to get relief from the humid air that typically blanketed the region in the summer months. As we begin to recount the events of June 27, 1844, it's worth taking a moment to remember that the work of historians requires a careful examination and consideration of historic sources. It also requires humility. Professional historians learn quickly to acknowledge that we can never know all that we wish we knew about certain topics. We have to be okay with that. When we come upon gaps in our knowledge, it's natural to speculate. But it is the responsibility of historians and other scholars to clearly distinguish between speculation of possibilities and what is supported by historic sources. So, as we consider the events of June

0: what happens minute by minute in Carthage jail. And so often those secondary histories focus on the particular events. How many feet was Hiram standing back from the door? Who was shot and in what order, and where did those balls come from, and what was their trajectory through doorways and windows? What caliber of guns were used? And while it's obviously important that we understand the event, I think it's far less significant than the actual causes and questions of why Joseph and his brother were killed, and why this attack, why the saints were driven out of their homes in Nauvoo in the coming years. But as we consider the events themselves, we're left with the challenge of conflicting information in contemporaneous sources. Very little, of course, is written by the participants in the event.
1: This is an important caution about the reliability of surviving historic sources on the mob's attack of Joseph and Hiram Smith in Carthage Jail. As historians, we privilege the sources of eyewitnesses and participants in events. But even those can be incomplete, particularly if the events in question occurred rapidly and were associated with trauma. Brett Dowdle, a historian with the Joseph Smith Papers, identified one historic source that stands out above all others in its level of detail and the author's proximity to the events of the martyrdom.
2: The best source that we have of what happened on June 27th is Willard Richards' journal. He kept a very detailed journal. He tended to write in what I would call shorthand. He would have short little sentences, and so there is some piecing together of things. But that is our single best source of what happened in the moments leading up to the martyrdom.
1: Alex Smith compared the level of detail in Willard Richards' journal on typical days to the level of detail while he was in jail with Joseph and Hiram Smith.
0: If you look at his diary entries for the months and years preceding the event, there may be one line per day. Very, very scant detail about his daily activities. But compare those to the 3 or 4 days of entries in the jail, and he has page after page after page describing on a minute-by-minute basis what is happening. He clearly understands the significance that something important is happening here, and for one reason or another, legal or for historical memory, one reason or another, we need a detailed record of this. So he's actually writing on the day of events, and then later that night, he probably writes a little more of that record.
1: While in the jail, Richards had more time to devote to his journal than he usually did. He also seemed to understand that he was witnessing and recording a pivotal moment in the history of Joseph Smith and the church that the prophet led. But that was not the only record of events that Richards left. A few days later, he published a newspaper article based on his private journal, but expanded on what he had written there. He titled that article, 2 Minutes in Jail.
0: Willard Richards' own accounts, both in his journal and that 2 Minutes in Jail article, are really the best accounts of what's happening in the room at the time of the attack. John Taylor, who's also present, of course, and survives the event, doesn't write his own account until many years later, and it's clearly heavily based on Willard Richards' account.
1: Those are the accounts associated with the men who were in the jail with Joseph and Hiram Smith. What about the members of the mob who committed the murder? Sources survive that offer a glimpse into the mob's perspective and justification of their attack at Carthage Jail.
0: In the Warsaw Signal, editor Thomas Sharp publishes in the 10 July issue of 1844 an astonishing editorial titled "The Act and the Apology." A spoiler alert, there's not much apology in it. It's mostly a justification of why we did this. And I believe in many ways it stands unparalleled in American history as a written explanation for why a community deemed vigilantism necessary. It's basically saying, had you been us, you would have killed him too. I mean, that's just mind-bogglingly arrogant if you think about it.
1: These are some of the principal and most reliable historical sources about what happened in Carthage, Illinois on June 27, 1844, and why it happened. They are incomplete, but professional historians accept that records are inevitably incomplete. Wild speculation about events and unsubstantiated conspiracy theories are not, in the end, part of the historian's craft.

0: So let's look more closely at the events of June 27th. As I mentioned before, the story of that day starts early in the morning. According to Willard Richards' journal, the men in the upstairs room of the jail awoke at 5:30, but did not arise until 7:30. They ate breakfast and turned their attention to the business of preparing for the hearing scheduled for June 29th. During the morning hours, Joseph dispatched several of his companions from the jail on various errands, and several men would arrive at the jail to deliver messages. For example, a messenger arrived to inform Joseph and Hiram that the governor would not bring as many members of the state militia with him to Nauvoo, because he learned of a plan by several of those militiamen to instigate a war with the Saints. Curiously, just before noon, church member Alman Babbitt arrived at the jail and read a letter from Oliver Cowdery, a man who had served as the primary scribe of the Book of Mormon translation process, the former second elder of the church, and a companion with Joseph for many of the most important events in the early history of the church. At this time, Cowdery was no longer a member of the church. What did this letter say? Had Cowdery written it to Babbitt or to Joseph? We do not know the answers to these questions. The letter does not survive, and the only mention of it is the short line Richards wrote in his journal. Between breakfast and lunch, Joseph composed two pieces of correspondence. Brett Dowdle described those letters.
1: He sends one to a lawyer named Orville Browning, hoping that Browning would become a member of Joseph's legal team and help him to be able to fight these charges of treason. And then he sends a very emotional letter to Emma.
0: Joseph had started dictating the letter for Emma to Willard Richards the day before. On the morning of June 27th, Joseph and Richards finished the letter. Joseph explained to Emma the planned actions of Governor Thomas Ford in Nauvoo later that day and provided instructions for the residents of the city. But for a more personal postscript, Joseph took up the pen himself. He wrote, quote, "I am very much resigned to my lot, knowing I am justified and have done my best that could be done. Give my love to the children." He also added a couple of sentences on the charge of treason that he believed to be unjust and destined to be dismissed in court. He wrote, quote, "As for treason, I know that I have not committed any, and they cannot prove one appearance of anything of the kind. So you need not have any fears that any harm can happen to us on that score. May God bless you all. Amen."
1: He explains to Emma that he is innocent of these charges. He did not commit treason. And he expresses his love to her and the children. And this is the last thing that we have in Joseph Smith's hand, is this expression of love to Emma and the children, and his sense that this was not going to turn out well.
2: He's saying his conscience is clear. He's been accused of treason. He knows he hasn't committed it.
0: That's Elizabeth Keene, a historian with the Joseph Smith Papers. She described for me a second postscript to Joseph's letter to Emma.
2: Later, in the morning of June 27th, Willie Richards added a second postscript to the letter to Emma, informing her that Governor Ford intended to disband his troops and come to Nauvoo to give a speech. This would leave Joseph and Hiram in Carthage. Willard Richards wrote in his journal that after the final postscript was added, the letter was sent with Joel Miles and Cyrus Wheelock, who left for Nauvoo before 10:30 that morning. It would have taken a few hours to travel the approximately 20 miles from Carthage to Nauvoo, but the letter was surely delivered to Emma that day.
0: That's an overview of how Joseph Smith and his companions in jail spent the morning of June 27th, 1844.
1: It's more of a business approach to the morning of June 27th. You still have a sense that even though Joseph feels a sense of foreboding, he is hoping that things can work out. The afternoon is quite different. The afternoon becomes much more emotional.

0: At 1:15 in the afternoon, Joseph and Hiram Smith took their lunch in the upstairs room of the jail in which they were staying. John Taylor and Stephen Markham ate their lunch downstairs. At 1:30 in the afternoon, Joseph sent Markham on an errand. Markham intended to go back to the jail, but an assembling mob would prevent his return. So, by mid-afternoon, the jail was guarded by 7 men. The jailer was out on an errand, but his wife and children remained downstairs. There were only 4 men left upstairs: Joseph Smith, Hiram Smith, John Taylor, and Willard Richards. During his time in the jail, Joseph had begun to openly wonder about their security and the insufficiency of their guard. He had commented on the matter just one day earlier.
1: Joseph Smith tells Willard Richards and those present, and Willard writes this down in his journal, that Joseph says, quote, "I have had a good deal of anxiety about my safety, which I never did before," end quote. I think that's telling that even on the day before, as it's understood, they have this trial approaching, that Joseph is feeling alarm for his personal safety and the safety of the men in the jail. So I think we see tensions rising, fears in the prisoners there in the jail. And I think we also see that in their interactions with the guards at the jail. Particularly on the 27th, they're starting to see more animosity with their guards.
0: Willard Richards recorded in his journal that at 3:15 in the afternoon, quote, "the guard have been more severe in their operations. They spoke of open war with the Latter-day Saints. It's easy to understand why such talk weighed on the spirits of the 4 men upstairs." In the afternoon, John Taylor stood to sing a song for the group. The men were feeling particularly somber, and they supposed that a song could help cheer them up. Joseph, in particular, loved music and had frequently asked friends with pleasant voices to sing for him. On this occasion, Taylor sang a song that had recently arrived in the United States from England.
2: "A poor wayfaring man of grief hath often crossed me on my way.

0: Called A Poor Wayfaring Man of Grief, today the song appears in the hymn book of The Church of Jesus Christ of Latter-day Saints. In 1844, it was sung to a different melody. It is being sung here by Aaron West of the church's historic sites team. The song narrates the story of a person who repeatedly serves a stranger in different states of distress. The first state of distress was hunger.
1: Once when my scanty meal was spread, he entered not a word he spake. Just perishing for want of bread, I gave him all he blessed it bread.

0: my taste.
1: Again and again, this person meets the afflicted stranger. Whether thirsty, unsheltered, or beaten and left to die by a highway side, the person helps the stranger in every instance. The message is clearly drawn from the teaching of Jesus to serve one another, that inasmuch as ye have done it unto one of the least of these, my brethren, ye have done it unto me. In the penultimate verse, Taylor's saying of the person meeting the stranger one last time. This time, they met in prison.
0: In prison I saw him next, condemned to meet a traitor's doom at morn.

0: die. The flesh was weak, my blood ran chill, but my free spirit cried, I will.
1: Then the song concluded with one final revelatory verse.
0: Then in a moment to my view, the stranger started from disguise.

eyes. He spake, and my poor name he named. Of me thou hast not been ashamed.

given the circumstances of the four men, committed to serving others as ministers of the gospel of Jesus Christ, but in a jail, facing stiff opposition to their work, these final two verses must have resonated with them. Whether the song provided the men comfort, reflection, or both, they welcomed it and asked Taylor to sing it once more. Taylor honored their request.

0: At 4 o'clock in the afternoon, the men assigned to guard the jail, the men who had been growing more and more severe in their treatment of the Smiths, Taylor and Richards, were relieved by a new group of guards. A little after 5 o'clock in the evening, the jailer returned. Aware of the mob assembling in the town, he spoke to Joseph and recommended that the four men leave the comfort of the bedroom in which they had been staying for the security of the jail cell. Joseph told him that they would move to the cell after dinner, but, as Elizabeth Keene explains, the men never got the chance to move, and the suggested move to the cell likely would not have provided the protection they needed anyway.
1: Sometime after 5 o'clock, an armed mob rushed the Hancock County Jail, broke through the guards, climbed the stairway, and attempted to force entry into the bedroom where Joseph, Hiram, John Taylor, and Willard Richards were. The four men quickly grabbed the weapons they had available and barricaded themselves in the room, bracing themselves against the door.
0: Hiram was struck first. According to Willard Richards' account of the event, Hiram was shot in the face. Clasping his wound with his hands, Hiram fell back and exclaimed, "I am a dead man."
1: Responding to Hiram's death, Joseph opened the door slightly and repeatedly fired a revolver, which he had received from Silas Wheelock earlier that day, into the crowd, though it, quote, misfired 2 or 3 times.
0: Fearing a mob attack and worrying that the jail security was insufficient, church member Cyrus Wheelock had snuck 2 guns into the jail, a 6-shot pepperbox revolver and a single-shot revolver. In traveling to Carthage, Joseph and Hiram had shown that they were willing to die for what they believed. But this did not mean that they were anxious to do so. Alex Smith reflected on this act of self-defense.
2: In some of the portrayals that you see of the events, we lose sight of the fact that, of course, these men are trying to defend themselves. They have 2 handguns in the room with them and a couple canes that they're using to knock down rifle barrels, musket barrels, and that kind of thing. That, of course, doesn't minimize the atrocity that's committed. The fact that they're trying to defend themselves, that Joseph gets off a few successful shots with the revolver, it also misfires a few times, not uncommon. If there's a shot from Hiram's single-shot pistol, it goes into the floor and not anyone out in the stairwell. But they are being mobbed in the jail by, Willard Richards says, from 1 to 200 men.
0: The mob was divided in 2 parts. Those who rushed into the jail and fired at the prisoners from inside, and those who surrounded the jail from without to prevent escape. John Taylor apparently rushed to the window in a bid to escape, and when he did, was struck by shots fired from both inside and outside the jail. Badly wounded, Taylor fell to the floor and rolled himself beneath the bed for cover. Willard Richards was wedged in the corner of the room between the opening door and the wall. Using a cane, he did his best to knock down the guns that were taking aim at the mob's primary target, Joseph Smith. As Willard Richards recorded the event, quote, "Joseph attempted as the last resort to leap the same window from whence Mr. Taylor fell, when 2 balls pierced him from the door and 1 entered his right breast from without, and he fell outward exclaiming, 'O Lord, my God.' Joseph fell to the ground below. Outside the jail, near the well of water that served the building, members of the mob watched his body tumble. It is unclear if Joseph was dead by the time he fell from the window."
1: There are a variety of accounts on this point, but some accounts claim that Joseph was still alive when he hit the ground, and that he was either able to prop himself up against the well curb, or that the mob physically propped him against the well curb. And accounts vary on this, that Joseph was then shot again at the well curb, killing him.
0: The job was done in an instant. Richards would soon write about the murder of his beloved friends, Joseph and Hiram Smith. And the mob fled the scene soon after its members were sure that Joseph was dead. Richards worried that the assailants would travel to Nauvoo to wage war on the Saints. By sundown on June 27, 1844, a mob had murdered Joseph and Hiram Smith. John Taylor was badly wounded. The task of notifying the saints in Nauvoo of the events that had transpired fell upon Willard Richards. How would he get word to the saints? And how would the saints respond? There would be mourning for sure. But would that mourning be accompanied by additional violence? The responses of the saints to the assassination of Joseph and Hiram Smith. That's where we will resume the story in the next episode of Road to Carthage, a Joseph Smith Papers podcast. If you are interested in learning more about the history discussed in this episode, or in exploring the papers of Joseph Smith, visit josephsmithpapers.org.

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1: We present Brother Enzo Serge Patello, speaking at the 190th Annual Conference of the Church of Jesus Christ of Latter-day Saints.
2: Brothers and sisters, I am truly grateful to speak to you on this historic evening about the sacred gift of the priesthood and the marvelous power it has to bless the youth in this dispensation. I pray that despite my imperfections, the Spirit will assist me in teaching truth. The first presidency and quorum of the 12 apostles have reminded holders of the Aaronic priesthood that you live in a day of great opportunities and challenges, a day in which the priesthood has been restored. You have the authority to administer the ordinances of the Aaronic priesthood. As you prayerfully and worthily exercise that authority, you will greatly bless the lives of those around you. As the young men of the church, we are also reminded that we are beloved sons of God, and He has a work for us to do, and we assist in His work to bring to pass the immortality and eternal life of man. The priesthood is the authority to administer the ordinances and covenants of the Savior's gospel to those who are worthy to receive them. Through these priesthood ordinances and sacred covenants comes the full blessings of the Savior's atonement that helps us achieve our divine destiny. Joseph Smith was a young man who was called of God to restore the gospel of Jesus Christ, and for that purpose was given the priesthood, which he used to bless all mankind. Doctrine and Covenants, section 135, cites many of the blessings Joseph has given the youth of this dispensation. We read, "Joseph Smith has done more, save Jesus only, for the salvation of men in this world, than any other man that ever lived in it. He has brought forth the Book of Mormon, has sent the fullness of the everlasting gospel to the four quarters of the earth, has brought forth the revelations and commandments which compose the Doctrine and Covenants, gathered many thousands of the Latter-day Saints, and left a fame and name that cannot be slain." To effectively serve like Joseph did, we must worthily qualify to use the Lord's priesthood power. While translating the Book of Mormon, Joseph and Oliver Cowdery wanted to be baptized, but they lacked the proper authority. On May 15, 1829, they knelt in prayer and were visited by John the Baptist, who gave them the keys and authority of the Aaronic priesthood, saying, "Upon you, my fellow servants, in the name of Messiah, I confer the priesthood of Aaron, which holds the keys of the ministering of angels, and of the gospel of repentance, and of baptism by immersion, for the remission of sins." We are given the opportunity to minister like angels, to preach the gospel on all the continents of the earth, and to help souls come unto Christ. This service places us in joint labor with John the Baptist, Moroni, Joseph Smith, President Nelson, and other diligent servants of the Lord. Our service in and with his priesthood brings together those who are dedicated to following and living the Lord's teachings with exactness, which I personally know can be difficult as we face the challenges of youth. But uniting with these fellow servants of the Lord in accomplishing his work will help to strengthen us against the adversary's temptations and deceptions. You can become a beacon of light to all those who are unsure of themselves. The light within you will shine so bright that everyone you interact with will be blessed by just being in your company. It may be hard at times to acknowledge the presence of our spiritual companions, but I am grateful to know that I am a member of a faithful priesthood quorum with whom I can work to grow closer to Christ. Along with our friends and family, the Holy Ghost is one of our most loyal and reliable companions. But in order to invite his constant companionship, we must place ourselves in situations and places where he will want to be present. This can begin in our own home as we work to make it a holy place by participating in daily scripture study and prayer as a family, and, more importantly, as we personally study the scriptures and pray on our own. Earlier this year, I was provided with an exciting yet humbling opportunity to help my little sister Ocean progress on the covenant path by accepting the invitation to be baptized and fulfill one of the prescribed requirements to enter the celestial kingdom. She postponed her baptism 1 month until I was ordained a priest to give me the privilege to perform the ordinance, while our other sisters were also privileged to work under priesthood assignment and stand as witnesses. As we stood on opposite sides of the font and prepared to enter the water, I noticed her excitement as it matched mine, and I felt united with her, seeing that she was making the right decision. This opportunity to exercise the priesthood required me to be more careful and less casual in my gospel living. In order to prepare, I went to the temple every day that week, supported by my mom, grandma, and sister, to perform baptisms for the dead. This experience taught me a lot about the priesthood and how I could exercise it worthily. I know that all priesthood holders can feel the same things I felt if we follow Nephi's example to go and do. We cannot sit idly and expect the Lord to use us in his great work. We must not wait for those who need our aid to seek us out. It is our duty as priesthood holders to exemplify and stand as witnesses of God. If we are making decisions that inhibit us from our eternal progression, we must change now. Satan will try his hardest to keep us in a carnal state of seeking simple pleasures, but I know that if we put in the effort, find those who will support us, and repent each day, the resulting blessings will be incredible and our lives will be forever changed as we press forward on the covenant path. I know that this is the true church of Jesus Christ, who is our Savior, and has delegated the keys of the priesthood to his apostles, who use it to guide us, especially in these challenging days, and to prepare the world for his return. I know that Joseph Smith was the prophet of the Restoration, and that President Nelson is our living prophet today. I invite all of us to study the lives of these great priesthood holders and seek to improve ourselves daily so we can be ready to meet our Maker. In the name of Jesus Christ, amen.
3: Amen.
1: You've been listening to Brother Enzo Serge Patello speaking at the Saturday evening session of the General Conference of the Church, April 2020.
4: I grew up in a big city in Los Angeles. They gave me the opportunity to meet early on people from different walks of life. I had interactions and connections with people that helped me learn about their lives as they learned about my life. I had an experience at a bus stop where I was running late to work. And in my frustration, I turned around and I noticed an older lady who was going about digging in the trash. Her hair was very damp. She was missing a lot of teeth, but she smiled at me. It made me forget that I was running late. Who is going to help her? Who is willing to give her something to make her have a better day? I don't know. But in that moment, it made me realize that's me. I know I've been in different phases of my life where I've needed help, and I've prayed for someone to offer something in my life, mostly love or a sense of belonging. And that made me think about Jesus Christ and how he loves me and how he does give me a sense of belonging. That motivated me to offer her my apple. We started interacting and I couldn't help but want to offer her my whole lunch. I would have offered her everything if I had even more. I'll never have everything that I wish I could have to offer someone. But that is why Jesus Christ is the great mediator, because he can. He can offer and duplicate what I can't by infinity. When I think about Jesus Christ and how he fed the 5,000 or the 4,000, it wasn't about loaves and bread. Of course, feeding them provided a very temporary nourishment. But when you read carefully behind that, it really is about his mercy. It really is about his grace. It really is about his love. Those people, those individuals that he would help, that were considered the outcast, the people who were marginalized, which in today's world might be the refugee, the immigrant. Sometimes we see people different because of their skin color, because they're from a different religion. Because of these experiences that I've had, and as I realize what God has done for me, how could I not want to help someone out of the love and the mercy and the grace that God has for me?
5: Deseret Industries gives people like Coral and her family a second chance.
6: I've always loved music. It's what has always made me happy, no matter what else was going on in my life. You look at homeless people and you have no idea how they feel until you've been there. You do not feel like you're worth anything. I went to Deseret Industries looking for help, and they really understood what I was going through. They gave me counseling, and they taught me job skills, and they helped me to gain my self-confidence. Now, I'm doing what I love again. I'm teaching music. My self-confidence grew immensely because of the attitude of the people around me. People treated me like I was important, and I will never forget that. Thank you, DI, for helping me to make my life better.
5: If you've ever dropped off a box of books or clothes and wondered what good it does, now you know. Do more with your donations. Deseret Industries.
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3: My father used to tell me, don't focus so intensely on your problems that you can't see the solution. I testify that the Lord Jesus Christ is the solution to even our most difficult problems. Specifically, he has overcome four problems that every one of us faces and that not one of us can solve on our own. The first problem is physical death. We can try to delay it or ignore it, but we can't overcome it on our own. Jesus Christ, however, overcame death for us, and as a consequence, we will all be resurrected one day. The second problem includes the tribulations, difficult experiences, sadness, pain, and unfairness of this world. Jesus Christ overcame all of this. For those who strive to follow him, he will one day wipe away all tears and make things right again. In the meantime, he can strengthen us to pass through our trials with confidence, good cheer, and peace. The third problem is the spiritual death arising from sin. Jesus Christ overcame this problem by taking upon himself the chastisement of our peace. Because of his atoning sacrifice, we can be freed from the consequences of our sins if we have faith in the Savior, sincerely repent, accept the covenant the Father offers us through essential ordinances such as baptism, and endure to the end. The fourth problem is our limited, imperfect natures. Jesus Christ has the solution to this problem too. He doesn't just erase our errors and make us innocent again. He can work a mighty change in our hearts that we have no more disposition to do evil, but to do good continually. We can be perfected by the grace of Christ and one day become like him. Unfortunately, too often, we concentrate so much on our own problems that we lose focus on the solution, our Savior Jesus Christ. How do we avoid that mistake? I believe the answer lies in the covenants we are invited to make with him and our Father in heaven. Our covenants help us focus our attention, our thoughts, and our actions on Christ. As we cleave unto the covenants we have made, we can more easily identify the things of this world that we should lay aside and the things of a better world we should diligently seek. That's what the people of Ammon did in the Book of Mormon. As they learned of Jesus Christ and began to focus their lives on him, they recognized that they should bury their weapons of war and became perfectly honest and distinguished for their zeal towards God. Covenant keeping leads us to seek after whatever invites the influence of the Spirit and reject whatever drives it away. For we know that if we can be worthy of the presence of the Holy Ghost, we can also be worthy to live in the presence of Heavenly Father and His Son Jesus Christ. This may mean that we have to change our vocabulary, using kinder words. It could mean replacing spiritually unhealthy habits with new habits that strengthen our relationship with the Lord, such as daily prayer and scripture study, individually and with our family. President Russell M. Nelson said that each person who makes covenants in baptismal fonts and in temples and keeps them has increased access to the power of Jesus Christ. The reward for keeping covenants with God is heavenly power. Power that strengthens us to withstand our trials, temptations, and heartaches better. Renewing our covenants during the sacrament each Sunday is a great opportunity to examine ourselves and refocus our lives on Jesus Christ. By partaking of the sacrament, we declare that we do always remember Him. The word always is so significant. It extends the Savior's influence into every part of our lives. We don't remember Him only at church or only during our morning prayers or only when we're in trouble and we need something. Yes, we sometimes get distracted, we forget, we lose our focus, but renewing our covenants means that we want to always remember the Savior, that we will try to do so throughout the week, and that we will recommit and refocus on Him again at the sacrament table next week. Clearly, focusing on Jesus Christ must be more than a Sunday at church activity. When President Nelson introduced Come Follow Me in 2018, he said, "It is time for a home-centered church." He said we should transform our home into a sanctuary of faith and a center of gospel learning. And he made four wonderful promises to us if we do. The first promise, your Sabbath days will truly be a delight. It will become a day when we draw closer to our Savior. As a young woman from Peru said, "The Lord's Day is the day I get the most answers from the Lord." The second promise, your children will be excited to learn and to live the Savior's teachings. That is why we talk of Christ. We rejoice in Christ. We preach of Christ. That our children may know to what source they may look for remission of their sins. We do this so that one day, when our son goes out to work or to hike in the mountains or to hunt beasts in the forest as Enos did, he may remember what we taught him about Christ and about the joy of living the gospel. And who knows, maybe this will be the day when he will finally feel the spiritual hunger that turns him to Jesus Christ so he can hear the voice of the Lord saying to him, "Thy sins are forgiven thee and thou shalt be blessed." The third promise, the influence of the adversary in your life and in your home will decrease. Why? Because the more we focus on Jesus Christ, the more sin loses its appeal. As our homes are filled with the Savior's light, there is less and less room for the darkness of the adversary. The fourth promise, changes in your family will be dramatic and sustaining. Why? Because the change that Jesus Christ brings is a mighty change. He changes our very natures. We become new creatures. We gradually become more like the Savior, filled with His pure love for all of God's children. Who wouldn't want these promises fulfilled in their lives and in their families? What do we need to do to obtain them? The answer is to transform our homes into a sanctuary of faith and a center of gospel learning. And how do we do that? By focusing on Heavenly Father and Jesus Christ, making them the center of our family life, the most important influence in our home. Could I suggest that you begin by making the words of Christ found in the Scriptures a daily part of your life? There is no prescribed formula for perfect Scripture study. It could be 5 or 10 minutes each day, or more if you can. It could be a chapter or a few verses a day. Some families prefer to study in the morning before they leave for school or work. Others prefer to read at night before bed. Some young couples have told me that they study individually on the way to work and then share insights with each other via text, so their comments and discussions are recorded. Come Follow Me provides many suggestions of activities and resources that can help individuals and families learn gospel principles from the Scriptures. The Bible videos and the Book of Mormon videos can also be valuable tools to make the Scriptures more accessible to your family. Youth and children are often inspired by the memory stories in the Scriptures. These stories and the gospel principles they teach will stay with your children like trusted friends when they need good examples of service, virtue, obedience, patience, perseverance, personal revelation, charity, humility, and faith in Jesus Christ. Over time, your consistency in feasting on the Word of God will help your children grow closer and closer to the Savior. They will come to know Him as never before. The Lord Jesus Christ lives today. He can be an active, daily presence in our lives. He is the solution to our problems. But we must lift our eyes and raise our sights to see Him. He has said, "Look unto me in every thought. Doubt not, fear not." As we focus on Him and our Father in heaven, make and keep covenants with them, and make them the most important influence in our home and family, we will become the kind of people President Nelson envisioned, a people who are able, ready, and worthy to receive the Lord when He comes again. A people who have already chosen Jesus Christ over this fallen world. A people who rejoice in their agency to live the higher, holier laws of Jesus Christ. In the name of Jesus Christ, amen.
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10: An invitation for Ricardo. When I hear about a church activity, I always invite 10 people who are not members of the church to attend. I have done this for years. I make invitations and place each in a white envelope and pray for the Spirit to guide me. Then I hand out the invitations. Rarely do all 10 attend, but even if only one attends, I feel I've been successful. Several years ago, I prepared 10 invitations to a fireside for married couples. I handed out 9 to people at work and had 1 left. I didn't know whom to give it to. Minutes later, Ricardo, a sales representative, passed by my desk. I felt prompted to invite him, even though he had declined an invitation from a coworker to attend an event at his church. I didn't think Ricardo would be interested. But when Ricardo passed by my desk again on his way out, I felt the prompting again. However, he exited so quickly I didn't have a chance to talk to him. I prayed that Ricardo would return if I was supposed to give him the invitation. After I had finished praying, Ricardo came back to ask me a question. Afterward, I said, "Ricardo, my church is having an activity for married couples. We are going to share experiences about how to live happily each day. Afterwards, there will be dancing. If I invite you, will you come?" "Of course," Ricardo said, but his answer didn't convince me. At least I did my part, I thought. My wife and I arrived at the activity early to greet people as they arrived. Suddenly, I saw Ricardo with his wife, Regina. I introduced them to my wife and the others attending. All evening long, Ricardo and Regina looked like they were enjoying themselves. I was surprised when they said they would come to church on Sunday to learn more. Ricardo, Regina, and their 2 children did learn more. Eventually, they joined the church. Later, they were sealed in the temple. Ricardo once told me that he and his wife had been talking about a divorce, but then the Lord led Ricardo to my office. I have since asked God to forgive me for thinking that Ricardo would not accept my invitation. I have learned that it is important to invite everyone. You never know who will accept. Martin Apollo Cordova, Paraná, Brazil.
11: 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Our Struggles Became Our Blessings. By Alan Oduor Omondi, Nairobi, Kenya. Despite our afflictions during difficult times in Kenya, the Lord extended tender mercies to us in rich measure. Scan the code in the print version of this article to read more. This voice was created using artificial intelligence.
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13: I'm Nancy Hansen, and this is Everything Creative. This program explores a wide range of creative ideas, talents, and experiences through interviews and group discussions. Join us today for a group discussion with single adult members of the church. Welcome back to Everything Creative. I'm Nancy Hansen, and joining me today, I have a panel of singles. joining me today, this is kind of interesting because I have never even met any of you. We just ran into the studio, and here we go. So just off the top, let's go ahead and go around the room, and why don't you introduce yourselves? Tell us your name, of course, where you're from. Maybe I know some of you have experienced life in singles wards in other states and even countries. Let us know maybe if you're comfortable, what your age is, and we'll just get started with our discussion.
14: I'm James Dalton from Portland, Oregon. And I'm 21 years old and just got back from my mission to New York. And right now I'm currently a BYU student.
15: I'm Emily Snyder from Alpine, Utah. And I'm 30, almost 31. And I've pretty much done singles wards in Utah, Salt Lake and Provo area.
16: Jason Smith from Montgomery, Alabama. I'm 34 years old. And I've been in singles programs in Washington, D.C., Alabama, and Las Vegas.
13: Wow, you've traveled around.
16: A little bit. I'm a rambling man.
17: All right, I'm Brooke Holyoke, and I'm from Houston, Texas, and I live here in Salt Lake now. I've been in singles wards in Houston, and then when I went to school in San Antonio also. So, and I'm 29.
13: So am I. You laugh.
18: I'm Ciro Abril. I'm from Bogota, Colombia. I'm 32 years old, and I've been here for about 5 years. So I was single in Colombia, and then still single here.
13: Okay, well, it's so great to have you all with us today. Thank you for being here. And as you know, the show is about creativity, and so it seems maybe strange that we ask, those of you who are single and have been in singles wards to come in and talk about creativity. But we just want to kind of think outside the box of what people normally think about what creativity is, and just ways that you actually use it every day in your life, your God-given gift of being creative, and how that applies to you as a single, and maybe particularly in as your experience in singles wards. I'm Nancy Hansen, and I didn't get married till I was 31. Funny that I can be 29, though. So, so I spent several years in singles wards in different callings, and really, really loved that time of my life, and look back on those, especially quiet sacrament meetings. Fondness, you know, is a great time and a really fun time in life. So let's just start this discussion maybe with some ideas of, we'll make it easy, maybe the including creativity, some of the really creative activities that you guys have done or been a part of in the different singles wards that you have lived in, or singles activities that you've been involved in that you felt like, wow, that was really good. That was something different that made a difference. And that, you know, I felt like that's kind of what it's about. Any of those?
17: Yeah, I'll jump in. It's Brooke. And in Houston, it was actually stake level, but it included our singles ward. We had a Jewish Seder, and we got together, I believe, with the Jewish community and or someone in the Jewish community to kind of figure out what exactly the Jewish Seder entailed, and had this big Seder evening where we learned and we had fun and we talked. And it was just a great way to kind of learn about the similarities between that culture and our own, and know the differences and come together interfaith. And it was a great success. And I think they've done it more than once because it was so successful. So that was really fun thinking outside the box of, you know, normal just getting together and playing games.
16: What's a Seder?
17: It's a Jewish dinner.
13: Good question.
17: You know, you asked me, it's been a few years since I've done it. But it's just, it's a cultural event that the Jewish people do and kind of teaches you about
15: Passover.
17: Yeah, Passover and stuff.
13: And so, rituals that are associated with that. Yeah. Mm-hmm. Cool. Yeah, I love that it was something that's completely different that no one would know anything about. Yeah. Great. Anyone else? Come on, there's been some stuff.
18: Yeah, I'll jump in. Well, I'm a convert. When I joined the church 19 years ago, they have a really nice activity. We don't have single wards in Colombia, but we have the organization. So we meet often, but we have this really nice activity, which is called Trip to Hawaii. Yeah. I don't know why. Wow. It doesn't have anything to do with the activity. But they make us come with our luggage, like we're going to go on a trip. Ooh. And everybody was very confused at the beginning. But then they gave us like fake money and everything. And they set up the stake center. Like you have different rooms to do different activities. Like you can go dancing, or you can go to church, or you can go reading, or different activities. And well, the outcome is to help us as single to understand that our choices, the choices that we make in this life, is going to take us to different places in life. Because at the end, we ended up in one of the three different worlds. Like, well, I was in the celestial. I love dancing, but so they have terrestrial, celestial, and celestial. It was very neat because as a new member, as a single also, they give you a person of the opposite sex to be with you the whole time. It was very interesting how two different experiences will take you to different places.
13: Wow, what a great idea. So when did you join the church?
18: 1999. I was 24.
13: Oh. And so you did, how many stakes, or how did they work that out? How many members would be together in a singles group, and did it take in, I'm sure, a really big area?
18: Yeah, well, it depends. The city that I was living in, we were just like 20 singles, yeah. Which is like one district. It wasn't even a stake. But then I live in other cities that we have, in Bogota, especially in the capital, we have like a few stakes, and we have like, I don't know right now, I haven't been there for 5 years, but mm-hmm. I would guess like approximately 150 active singles.
13: Members that would come. And didn't you look forward to and love that time when you could, you know, be together with all those people of your same faith? I would imagine that would be, you know, just something you would look forward to and want to be a part of.
18: It was really nice because I came from another world. So I have a lot of friends, but then I have to not really leave all my friends, but change a lot of my friends. And just to get to see people that have the same goals and, and the same things that you want and just want to help you to be better. And it was very nice.
13: That's good.
18: Very
13: that would be important to a new convert at that age, to be able to say, okay, look, here are some people that are the same age that you are, and this is, you know, some kind of activities that we do that are fun and clean and good, and we believe the same things you do, and that's cool. That's great. Anyone else?
15: Mine are more the traditional ones. A ward up here in Salt Lake, we had one that just, it was a, our bishop had done a lot of dating goals for us, and that, you know, like you had to meet three new people, or he had just a list of different things, and people that actually accomplished those goals, he had the big night where they had dinner, and then we had date ideas on the different tables for each centerpiece, and then people got to take those centerpieces home and then go do that date activity. So it was fun things like reading books at the hospital to the children, or feeding the ducks. I mean, just really low-key things from the dollar store that people could do as date ideas. And then another one, we had a date auction, and it was hysterical. It was so fun because people just got together and created a date idea and then auctioned it off. And it was so fun to just watch people that wouldn't typically interact together in making the baskets, and then those that actually bought the baskets to have that date, and just and interacting with each other in ways that isn't this stereotypical, and that you don't go with your same friends and end up with your same friends all the time.
13: Yeah, so the basket would be, who would put that together? They would come up with a date idea, a couple or just
15: no,
13: one person?
15: Like two girls or a girl or a group of girls, and then a group of guys would buy it, or, you know, kind of like on that movie Oklahoma where she has the lunch basket.
13: Yeah.
15: And they buy the lunch basket. So that kind of idea that, and you didn't really know, you had a picture on the basket of who you were, who made the basket. And then,
13: oh, and then you would go on that date.
15: Yes.
13: With whoever.
15: Yeah, so we did a four-wheeling one, and then so we went on the date with the boys that bought the basket.
13: Oh, I get that.
19: How did they buy the baskets?
15: With real money.
19: With real money?
15: Yeah.
19: Oh, my gosh.
20: And then the money.
15: You know, it's something amazing, I'm sure. Some great charity. Mission fund. I don't know.
13: the Singles Ward Dating Fund.
15: Exactly. And I love it because so often I go to activities with my friends, talk to my friends, and leave with my friends. And so, you know, it's something that isn't different than any social gathering that I could just plan. But if it's going to be done with the church involved, then oftentimes I think that's the church's responsibility or the church organization to figure out a way to get us out of our comfort zones.
13: To mingle and to
15: worship. And to be in situations that we wouldn't typically find ourselves in. And so that one I loved because that happened.
13: Yeah, that's great. I love that idea. Anything else? No.
19: You know, going along with the dating thing, I think we can all relate. There's some dating activities that happen in singles wards that we've been in, especially after the Elder Oaks talks.
17: twice over that we got from that. We had an activity where it was a speed dating event, but it wasn't typical speed dating where you're in a room and you're at a bunch of tables and you go one by one. It was actually the entire church building was set up. Each room was a different date with a different theme. And the weirdest one I remember was a science room where you could go in and do different science experiments for like 5 minutes, and then you leave and you go pick up another date. But we had to pair off and plan and prepare. And so on the big meeting room, they had a list of the different dates, and the guy had to go up and choose which one he was going to take. Then he had to ask a girl in the room and then prepare on how to get there and what he was going to do. So that was really cool. It was really silly, and everyone laughed the whole way through. But it was, again, one that we could leave with different people and get to know different people, because it was every 5-6 minutes that you were with someone else.
13: Right. So, well, maybe we can go from here to even creative dating ideas, and maybe, our men in the group will speak up a little bit about this.
15: No pressure.
16: Appreciate that. Thanks.
13: Well, certainly there is some pressure, right?
16: Sure.
13: Jason?
16: Why not? A little responsibility there. Growing up right in Alabama, the concept of the creative date was kind of a new thing when I moved out here. You're supposed to like ask a girl out with 99 balloons in her room or something. And so my attempts at being creative and elaborate have always been train wrecks for the most part. But I do remember one time we went on a group date, and we decided to go salsa dancing to a salsa club. And I'm on the radio, so you can't see it, but I'm as white as they come. I glow in the dark. And, I've got the stereotypical dancing abilities. And so it was kind of an interesting experience to go down there and go to this club. It was a salsa club, a Latin club, and a bunch of white kids walk in there. And the interesting thing was that none of us knew what we were doing. And it was a little embarrassing, but the fact that neither of us knew what we were doing, and it was a learning experience, it kind of leveled the playing field. So all of a sudden, we were on even ground. We were able to talk and get to know each other. And then another nice thing about salsa clubs, I don't know if anyone's ever been to one, it's not like a normal club where everybody's out there breaking commandments on the dance floor. It's kind of a date-type activity. It's with couples. And that's what surprised
17: awesome.
16: me, is that some people saw us and kind of felt sorry for us, a couple, and they came over to us, and the woman took me, and the man took my date, and they taught us for like half an hour. And it was one of the funnest things I've ever done. And
13: that's great. Yeah. Cedar, you would have liked that, right? That would have been right up your alley.
18: Salsa is unity. I love salsa.
20: So we can go.
18: Okay.
13: Great idea. Yeah. Any other creative dating? I guess even, girls, if you have been on those dates where you're like, wow, that was creative.
17: I have to say that I'm really not into like the creative dates. I'm pretty much a traditionalist where I just like good conversation. Yeah. And I like, I guess, dates that

0: a game. And bizarre, totally fun.
1: But fun.
0: Totally fun, yeah.
2: One that I did recently with my roommates is we went up to the Ochre Mountain open house and then went out to dinner afterwards, and we were all dressed up and everything, and we had time to talk, and it was really cheap date, or yeah, not very expensive, and it was fun. We got to have time to talk to everyone.
3: Way to be spiritual on your date.
0: Yeah. I know. I was going to gold stars on that.
4: Hey, just get back information.
5: Yeah. You're scoring points here.
1: Yeah. Started off on a really good foot.
5: I take them shooting.
1: Really?
5: I was a little surprised. Girls tend to like to go shooting. And it's a simple date. There's nothing fancy about it. No frills.
0: Clay pigeons?
5: Yeah. We don't shoot Bambi. Clay pigeon bottles and things like that. Yeah.
1: I've actually done that. Yeah. It was fun. And you can't see me and people don't know me out there, but the few people that do know Brooke and shooting do not get along. So for me to say that was fun, right on.
3: Yeah, so I think even if it isn't some big planned creative theme type thing, it's probably fun, though, to go with somebody who's like, hey, do you want to try this? Do you want to do that? Instead of let's just go movie and dinner every time, especially if it's someone that you're dating more than once. You know, it's nice to maybe step it up and act like you've thought about something that you wanted to do with this person when you see them again. So I guess creativity does come into play when you're talking about dating. Let's talk about family home evening. I know in the singles wards here, well, I guess it's everywhere, you get together for family home evening, right, on Monday nights, and you're separated into groups. Is it usually a structured thing? Like there's a lesson, or is it usually an activity? How does that go? Or is it always different?
5: I've seen a little bit of both. At the end of the day, I think everybody goes to meet somebody.
3: Yeah.
5: So
3: let's get real about it. Why do you go to family home evening?
5: Yeah.
3: Except when I was, at the end of my singles ward career, there were always about 50 women and maybe 2 men at those events.
2: That's
3: but
2: good.
3: It was still fun. We would go to just, you know, hang out and be with each other. It was fun. If you can think about a family home evening activity, is there anything, I guess that kind of falls under the same category as just singles ward activities, anything maybe service oriented that you could share with us that you remember doing in a service type of way?
0: Can I share things that I want to see?
3: Absolutely, Emily.
0: For FHEs, I had a roommate that was the FHE grandma or whatever, over the whole ward, and she would get on me all the time because I really didn't enjoy going to FHEs because I never could quite figure out what the point of it was. And she would say, well, it's to get into a habit. And I'm like, okay, but that's not what my FHEs are going to be like when I have a family, so that's not the right habit. So I don't want to practice something that isn't going to be what I actually want it to be. And so one day, if I ever get to be the grandma of a ward or an FHE mom or something, I would love to actually practice the things that we want done in a family home meeting. I'd love to have us all make our own little felt storyboard or final storyboard things. And Jason loves that idea.
5: I do.
0: Well, good. Yay. And because I think there's so many things that one benefit I find in getting to be older and single is that there's more time to discover me spiritually. And I want to make sure that that happens in my family. And what better place to do that in FHE? But I want to be able to be prepared for that when that happens. And I think what better arena than in a singles ward FHE to actually put into place those principles. I remember one time I was asked to give a lesson at FHE and felt so stupid because I actually wanted it to be a real lesson. And I felt like I was totally doing the wrong thing. And that wasn't the right, like, I just really wanted to have a lesson about the Book of Mormon or something.
3: Because that's not how it was done.
0: Totally. Yeah. It was just more of a free for all, funsy, get over it and let's just eat our treats and talk.
3: Yeah, so I think that's important for FHE, for it to have a purpose, because that's what you want. And eventually with your own family, mm-hmm, is for your children to come together and learn about the gospel once a week with the family rather than, you know, in the church setting. So yeah, I've been to singles wards where the FHE was just kind of getting together and playing volleyball, which is great if you love volleyball. But if you don't, or if you're really coming because, you know, like Theodore, like me in Houston, or James in Oregon, like, there may not be a whole lot of people in your area that share the same beliefs that you do. That's why you go to FHE, is to share common beliefs with people your own age.
1: Yeah.
3: And it doesn't have to be big. It can be a little 5-minute devotional and then break out and have the party with the purpose, you know. But
1: yeah, so that is important, to make sure that those opportunities come where you're able to just have a little spiritual thing, or maybe even a big spiritual thing, but make that part of it. And FHE, when we start to say the FHE, it sort of sounds like some kind of a foreign language. It stands for family home evening, just to clarify. Yeah,
6: see. Yeah, I was thinking that FHE is the perfect environment to help singles to show society that they also care. As you said, it's very important to

0: prepare for effigies. I have been in a ton of effigies that yeah, it's just like, okay, who wants to pray? And let's just sing a hymn as a spiritual talent, and then let's go play, which is great. I make like a lot of friends with that. But yes, you go a lot of times with this spiritual need of learning something, doing something, or becoming something that you may not be, or something that you want to be. I remember it wasn't really a FHG activity, but it was very important for me when I got here because of the difference of what singles do down in Colombia, down here. We just got together every Sunday and went to sing hymns in the hospital. It was just very touching to see that people, a simple hymn will change the day of someone that's been in pain for a whole lot of hours of days. And it was interesting to me because even though I was from another country, I had like 2 weeks here, my friends from FAG became really close to me. And we're still friends after 5 years. And
1: you had those experiences together that really meant something.
0: It was very nice, and I felt that I grew as a person. Individual.
1: See, and that's the thing about service is that it ends up always coming back to you, you know, and it always feels so good. And when you have those opportunities with other people, it is bonding. Yeah, thanks for sharing that. So what about any kind of service examples?
2: In Oregon, I just remember doing so many service activities where we're out in nature and we're either taking ivy off trees because it kills the trees, or we're building a nature trail, or just doing a lot of kind of tree hugger type activities, I guess, which they're really fun because you are around a lot of people and you're doing something good, and it's something where you can talk to people and you can meet new people, and you're out in the sun, and unless it's raining, which happens a lot.
3: Oh, wow. And that's cool too, because people who aren't necessarily athletic can get out and do something active. I think sometimes we tend to think in the two extremes, okay, we need to do something sporty or we need to do something non-sporty. But the non-sporty things always ends up being like board games. Why not be outside doing something cool like that? I like that.
4: And I think anything with service, okay, so we're in a singles ward, and the ultimate goal is that we find people and have meaningful conversations that eventually lead to a marriage. And I think a service project or doing any sort of service is going to create a conversation different than any social gathering. Dances are fun, but the conversations are very different, and you find out different things about each other in a non-dating parameter at a service project than you do in a social gathering per se. Even just the tying of quilts, you know, so many different things that you can do in helping the area around us. And I think singles have got a great ability to be used in so many service opportunities around us. I think every university or college has a service center that has 1,000 of different ideas of where to find what you can do for different schools or different organizations to be involved.
1: Thanks. So I'm just curious, what do you think, why does the church organize these singles wards? What is the purpose? And do you feel like, being a part of that and a member of that whatever the purpose is being accomplished or being served, that it's filling a place in your life that is important and that makes a difference? That's kind of a loaded question, but I guess what would be the reason for singles wards? You know, why not just go to the family ward in the area that you live?
5: It's a numbers game. Yep. I mean, you put the singles together, and you know, better chance. It's the difference between shopping at 7-Eleven and shopping at Walmart.
3: You're talking to get to marriage.
5: Absolutely. I mean,
3: the purpose is we
5: blush and beat around the bush, but at the end of the day, that's why we're here on this earth, and we're here to perfect ourselves. And the church created this wonderful program where singles can get together and get to know each other in a clean, wholesome atmosphere where the Holy Ghost can be there and our best selves can come out.
1: Very well said. Yeah.
3: I like that it alleviates the pressure of marriage. I mean, it seems that it would put on more pressure because you go to the singles ward to find your spouse. But if you're going and you're attending and you're worshiping, you come together with people of common ground, and you're more likely to find that person that really fits you and is compatible with you, especially if you're attending activities and if the activities are fun and that they do have that purpose in mind of making sure that people are getting to know one another on a casual basis, so then you can go out and date.
0: I think it's very important what you said about really going and worshiping. My only concern with single words is when it becomes something different. I've been gone for a long time, so I can't go anymore. I'm too old. But I've seen a different ways to be around in single words, and sometimes it's really sad because I myself have become and have done the things that I don't like that happen sometimes in singles world, when people don't go just to worship, but it's like, as we were talking before, like mid-market, it's like just to look everybody, oh, she's cute, oh, he's handsome, I want to talk to her because she's cute, oh, I like her dress, oh, I like this. And sometimes it really defeats the purpose of worshiping and coming together into Christ as singles, but more like a just social environment where you can go and meet someone nice that is great and believe the same that you believe, but yet sometimes we just don't do the things we believe.
1: Yeah, I think that's a good point. You know, finding kind of that balance and being able to get, you know, your spiritual needs met there as well, and really kind of self-evaluating, why is it that I'm coming to this ward, and you know, as you're getting ready in the morning, preparing yourself for that meeting and for the sacrament and for the reasons that you go to church, you know. Mm-hmm. Yeah. So why is it that I guess meeting all these people and the dating, why do you think to the church this is so important for the singles? I mean, this is kind of a silly question, but you know, I think about some of the young women that I've worked with who have never had an opportunity in a singles ward because they've gotten married right out of high school, or they just chose to stay in young women's in their parents' ward or whatever. And I think, wow, they're really missing out, because there's some great, great things that I learned participating in singles ward. And not just only the people that you meet, but the opportunities you have to serve. Maybe we can take a look at that and discuss for a minute maybe some of the callings that you guys have had and how you feel like that's just, I mean, in a way it does, it changes your life. You feel so much more prepared to actually be a parent and to be a spouse and to be in that situation, giving you that responsibility. And anybody want to share?
5: I don't know. There's two very different experiences. There's the singles experience when you're living here in Utah, and there's the singles experience back home in Alabama, where there were 15 of us in the city, and then you drive 2 hours to a dance, I think the difference, I think your experience is different, but where I grew up, a lot of it, and from my memories and the things that I've experienced, a lot of the singles program, it's just about banding together. Yeah, there are so many things that you encounter outside in the outside world that you're constantly bombarded. And once or twice a week, you have the chance to get together with a small group of people who normally you might not hang out with. And it's kind of a luxury here, because everybody's LDS. You can pick and choose. Back there, I hung out with people I would never talk to anywhere else. But we had the gospel in common. And I think it brought us closer together. And it made us a little more sensitive, you know, when somebody didn't show up that week. And it different, like I said, just different schools of thought and different experiences.
4: I was called when I was 19 to be a Relief Society president, but it was at a Boy Scout ranch in New Mexico. So the staff there, we had our own branch, and I was Relief Society president for the girls that were there. And it was interesting to, you know, do visiting teaching through mail by a camper that might be going out to that camp or what. It was just really interesting. And the greatest thing in thinking of spiritual growth from being single was when I was released from that. That was the first time I think I physically felt the reality of a mantle of a calling. And I remember where I was walking on the road that day of just realizing, wow, there's a reality of these callings, and there's a reality of service in this church, and that this is what we signed up to do when we were baptized, is to be a part of this and to help each other's lives grow. And as Jason was talking about, the groups outside of Utah, I think that's something that I crave to be in smaller singles wards. I crave to be in a smaller setting where there are limited amounts of singles, because of that relationship that happens when you have to find friendships versus the multitudes where you do get really choosy or picky and you tend to get a little more complacent. And I think that's been a life skill that I've learned as far as in the church, of the reality of callings and then the reality of having to make the effort myself.
1: Yeah, such a good point.
2: I think one of my favorite things about singles ward is how different church meetings are in singles wards. The topics are, it's still gospel-centered and things, but the comments and everything are really different. It applies to you a lot more. Like when I'm home going to my home ward, it's like talking about some things that don't really apply to me and you don't pay attention as much. But then you're a lot more involved when you're in the singles ward. You're talking about things that everyone in the ward deals with on a regular basis. And it's fun to kind of prepare lessons like that and like know that you're going to be talking, that people are going to be excited about talking in Sunday school or in whatever meeting it is.
1: It's easier to get a discussion going in a way, because mm-hmm. everyone kind of is in the same boat. James, have you had that opportunity to teach in a singles ward?
2: Yeah, I was a Sunday school teacher for a while, and you're just you're looking at the lesson and you're thinking of all these questions, like asking about if people have had experiences like that. And sometimes it seems like in my home ward, someone's like, has anyone had an experience like this? And then it's just like quiet. And then, but then in the singles ward, everyone's hands go up and they have really cool stories about just, I don't know, they all just want to share their experiences.
1: Yeah, I agree. I think for me, making that switch, I'm telling you, after being in singles wards for so long and then switching to a family ward was like, what? You know, these people, because there's just, everyone kind of brings, you know, you're kind of, you're on the same boat, you know, and it just is so, you can really get down into some, quickly into spiritual topics and cover a lot of ground where, and then it's just really easy to feel the spirit. That's the thing, is that you just, it's almost like you walk in and there it is, especially in sacrament meeting and sometimes in those relief society meetings that I've been in. It's like, wow, how could you not feel this if you were here? And it's a blessing, you know, to be able to have that experience and to be able to feel that. And I think, Emily, what you said about, wow, being 19 and being called to be relief society president, what an experience, you know, suddenly you have to get it about in so many different ways, you know, and a lot of people don't have that opportunity. And that is what's cool about it.
3: Yeah, I think it provides an excellent training ground, mm-hmm. you know, for, because how often does that happen where the 19-year-old girl gets called as Relief Society president? And I remember thinking that when I was down in Houston and I was called, I had been in leadership positions where I was the music coordinator or I was the activities coordinator, and looking around in bishop council meetings at our auxiliary board and knowing that we were all under, you know, 28 years old, but we were the leaders of the ward, and what a responsibility that was, and how we had the stake president at our side to help us and the bishop with us right there to help us. And we really came together learning how to lead and learning how it, what it meant to have a responsibility, but having the Lord to help us because we were obviously inexperienced in leadership. But I think about a lot of times, you know, as a young adult going to a family ward, sometimes you get pigeonholed in the primary teaching calling, which is beautiful to see those little spirits learn the gospel. But it's really invaluable to be a part of, you know, leadership training. And
5: yeah, the family ward's here. It's all ex-stake presidents, ex-bishops.
0: Mission presidents.
5: Yeah, are you going to get the ex-mission president to teach about Sunday school, or are you going to get the 21-year-old guy fresh off his mission? You know, you've got this talent pool to choose from, and the singles ward program gives us a chance to have those teaching and those leadership opportunities. Whereas outside Utah, I mean, man, if you're a member and you got to recommend, you got a job. And they keep you busy.
0: It's true.
5: Yeah.
0: When I get back from my mission, I was called to be second consul in the bishopric.
1: Wow.
0: And I was like, well, I'm a high priest. So I go to high priest here because I go to a family ward now, and this is 60. It's awesome. They're so smart, but I don't talk. But what I'm going with this is, I think sometimes we as single take for granted the opportunity that we have to serve in a singles ward. Because as I say, back home, I had sometimes three different callings at the same time. And when I came here, my friend said, oh, you're never going to have a calling in your life again. Because everybody's a member in Utah. Everybody does everything. And maybe you're going to pass around the hymn books. And I said, okay, but when I get to the singles ward, I always have callings in Sunday school presidency or Sunday school teacher or so many different things that in a normal, in a family ward, you might not have the opportunity to experience yet. Because, as I say, we have a lot of people that are very capable of doing stuff. But so singles wards was very good training place.
4: And I think with that training, I look at the relationships that I had with my priesthood leaders in singles wards, amazing. And the opportunity to learn from them and the interactions I had with them that I don't have in family wards was incredible.
1: Yeah, I remember serving, I got called to be the choir director. And, you know, I play guitar and sing and songwrite and perform and do things like that. So suddenly people think that I'm capable of, you know, leading a choir and reading music. I don't even know how to read music. And so I was like, oh, no, you've got the wrong person. And of course they said, no, we don't. That's you. And so I did the calling. And I remember it was so, so hard. And I struggled so much with it, but I felt, you know, these were my friends, my peers that I was like, la, la, leading and trying to help them. And I remember standing up, we had to sing, and I don't know, it must have been Christmas or something. And I was just weeping as I was leading this little choir of my friends from my ward and my brothers and sisters. And I just came to love them as my little choir. And even though I felt so inadequate, like, I don't know what I'm doing. And I just remember appreciating, you know, much later, of course, that I had the opportunity to serve and to have that calling. I don't know if they call me to that in my family ward, just because, you know, there's so many other capable people. But maybe they thought that I was the best one, you know, in the singles ward to do that. And so, yeah, it's things like that where you're suddenly in this position where you're like, I can't do that, but I guess everybody else thinks I can, so I guess I'll do it, you know.
0: Well, Heavenly Father knows you, and he knows your potential, and he knows what you can become.
1: That's a good reminder.
0: Collins come because of him.
1: Yeah, that's a good reminder. Thank you. Let's talk for a minute about your role, each of you, in your family, in your home family. I don't know how many of you live, if they live in state with you or whatever, but how your role in your family is and how you affect that family. Like, I know I was always the non-married sister. You know, my brothers got married and they were starting to have kids, and I, you know, lived with my roommate downtown, and I was the hippie musician, you know, and that was sort of what I did, and I became this aunt that, you know, took care of my nieces and nephews, and kind of, it just kind of felt like it was in a little bit of an awkward spot because I wasn't quite, hadn't cut completely from my parents in a way. I was still dependent at some, you know, in some ways. It's a little bit of an awkward position to be in, but where do you feel you find yourselves in your family roles?
5: I'm an uncle.
1: Awesome.
5: Yeah, I love it. It's a lot of fun. You get all the fun of the little kids and none of the responsibility.
3: They always love you. Yeah, they never get mad.
5: My brother and I just babysat our nieces and nephews. I have a brother that's not married either. And we have a sister with four kids, and we had the chance to babysit them the other day for a couple of hours, and it was such an experience. I went home and took a bubble bath at the end. I went to bed at like 10 o'clock. I'm just the uncle that brings presents or, you know, hugs and tickles and things like that, but it's still fun, you know.
1: Yeah, I need you to be my little brother. My kids would love.
0: Well, I think sometimes it can be overwhelming. Depends on the situation you have. I'm the only member of my family.
5: Wow.
0: And they live so far away, so I haven't seen my family in about 5 years. But I do talk to my mom every week. But they're always looking at me of what I do, of what I don't do, because I'm a member of the church. And being so far away, you will say that they don't have any chance to know what I do, but they do. They know people, and they can feel my happiness or not. So I think that me as a single, but member of the church, more than just single, has a big effect on my family in the future, if they accept or not, or in preparation for them. I can see my brothers and my mom coming to me for advice just because they think that I'm following a very good religion, and my mom loves it. They just don't want to join. So I think it can be overwhelming. And it's a
1: lot of responsibility. Yeah.
5: Wow.
3: Yeah, my family's still in Houston, and I was the first one to leave, and I'm quite a bit older than my other siblings. My little sister, who's 21, just got married a year ago, so she's kind of ahead in that phase of life. And then I have a 14-year-old brother still at home and very dependent, obviously, on my parents. And so I'm kind of, you know, I feel a big example responsibility on my shoulders, that I make sure that what I do is true to myself, that my happiness is because I want it. Mm-hmm. And that if I'm struggling, that I don't try to hide it, that I work with my parents in my struggles. And I think that's something that as singles we kind of forget, is that we can still go to our parents for help and advice. And even if they live thousands of miles away, we can still talk to them and use their advice as valuable information and not feel like an island, like so many of us do as singles.
1: Yeah, such a good point. And I think for them, sometimes you're always going to be their little girl, but it's almost until you get married and you have that person that's going to kind of step in, and, you know, now it's the two of you and you're a couple. They're still always going to kind of hang on a little bit tighter, I think. You know, mm-hmm. I noticed my parents obviously were more concerned about taking care of me, although I was, you know, felt I was completely capable at that point.
4: I agree with that. I'm the oldest of five kids, and my sister that's 6 years younger than me is married and has a baby and pregnant with another one. And I've just kind of watched a little bit of role reversal happening because of that, you know, she's ahead in that phase. I like how you said that. And and my dad doesn't have to worry about her the way he worries about me,
1: right?
4: Because she has a husband to watch over and take care of things. And I think as my siblings get older, the more that role reversal of being the oldest and whatever has kind of been demolished, because I watch their examples in different arenas and think, oh, they're so good at that. I want to be like that. And just watching how we all just kind of take a different lead in different aspects of our lives.
1: Yeah, that's an interesting observation. I have younger brothers who seem like older brothers to me just because of where we are in our lives.
4: Yeah.
1: Yeah.
4: Yeah.
2: Well, I'm right in the middle. I'm middle child. My two older siblings are married, and I have a younger brother on a mission and a younger brother in high school, and so I'm just a recent return missionary, and I'm supposed to be now looking for a wife.
1: That's so much pressure.
2: Supposed to be my next step, and so that's usually a topic that's brought up every once in a while, and so it's just, I don't know, it's kind of, I don't know, it's funny. It's fun to talk to my parents about it, and they aren't really pressuring me or anything. They're just making sure I'm doing the right things and just making sure I'm putting myself out there and meeting people all the time and stuff.
1: Yeah, it is. It's kind of it's just this sort of weird space in your life that you have to figure out a little bit. And I think it's a blessing to have that time to be able to say, wait a second, now what is it that I really want? And you know, I had the chance to serve a mission, and I think if I would have married the guy that I was going to before I went on my mission, I'd be a completely different person. I got out there and realized there are so many different types of people in the world and so many different kinds of marriages and attitudes. And I just thought, wow, what if I would have just stayed home and married this guy, you know? And so then being able to come home from that and meeting different people in singles wards and even your, you know, branch leaders or bishops and stuff like that, their families. And it opened your eyes to the world, you know? And so this time in your life where it's a little bit like wandering around in the dark, wondering, because there's so many decisions, I think, especially as you come home from your mission, you're like, I loved my mission because every day there was a schedule and that's all I had to do for that day. And I knew I was going to be doing that for the next how many months. And then you come home and you go, oh, I have to decide all these things on my own, and there's so much pressure. And so it is kind of a scary, I don't know, stumbling kind of time of your life, but it also can be a huge blessing and a time to figure things out.
3: Yeah, I think it's one of the coolest times of life. As difficult and challenging as it is, I've come to find out over my past, you know, 12 years in singles programs, that life doesn't really get easier. Experiences just change and they evolve. And I think when I was younger, I thought maybe when I got married, life would kind of be figured out and I'd know the next step. And now as I'm approaching 30, I'm thinking, you know, marriage is just the next phase. But I've taken these last 12 years to figure out how to get through the next 10. And you know, what a blessing that is, that I've had all this time in singles wards and with my friends and using my family to figure out who I am and what to do as a single person, as a married person, as a mother, as a wife, as a friend, as a visiting teacher, whoever I can become. And I can figure that out by myself, which is really invaluable. I think that's really awesome that we have this time.
1: Amen, sister. I'm giving her a high five. I love that. Sometimes when I have the chance to speak to young women's groups, I try to tell them that exact same thing, because there's so much to learn during this time, and it really can be a great time in your life.
4: I loved Elder President Uchtdorf's talk in the General Relief Society meeting. Sorry, guys, you probably...
0: Well, I was there. I was gaming.
4: Good.
0: Really?
4: Yeah. And there's that YouTube video about Create from that General Relief Society meeting. And I loved it because he illustrated and enumerated so many opportunities in how to be a creator and how to create things. And for me, and just as listening to this discussion, the beauty of being single, and I think the heavy responsibility of priesthood leaders in a singles ward is to help create opportunities for singles to become something. I think one of the great things about a marriage is that you instantly have somebody that's your mirror to show you who you are, and you can kind of then judge who you want to be according to who you are right now and have somebody to be that support system. And the piece of being single is that you don't always have that to kind of be your gauge and your backdrop into becoming who you want to become. And that, I think, is the beauty. And the challenge of being single is there are so many opportunities. I was engaged once, and I broke it off, and this lady down the ward was like, but you have so many opportunities. And I was like, I don't want all these opportunities. I don't want all these doors to open. But that is an exciting thing, to decide what talents and skills and hobbies I want to create and pursue. And that also is very scary. Just like your Hawaii activity, like, it's going to mold who we are. Yeah. And then mold who we become with our spouses in the future and our families.
1: Yeah, so well said. That was beautiful. And I think really that's what, you know, that's kind of what we base this program about is Elder Uchtdorf's talk and the creativity. And as we've talked today, I've thought about that, how, you know, it is a time that what are we creating? We're creating ourselves. You know, we're working on us and who we are going to be. And that was so well said. Thank you for sharing that. This is a very easy interview. Thank you. Let's talk for a minute about technology and social networking and all of the opportunities that are out there for singles. How do you think that has, I don't know, helped? How's that a part of your lives? I know that, you know, when we I think texting is great in a way as far as like letting people know, hey, we've got an activity tonight. You know, before when you'd have to, back in the olden days, when you have to pick up the phone and actually try to call people at their home, you know, then you had an excuse for not showing up. But now there's really not an excuse because you can text people.
3: Yeah, the availability of being able to get the word out instantaneously is really great, and Facebook groups and things like that where you can kind of advertise in a cool way and post your pictures so you can remember the fun times. And I think the thing that that technology can kind of take away is that personal touch, and just to remember to balance between the personal invitations just as much as we're using technology to invite, and we should be using both and not taking either one for granted.
1: Yeah, there's a danger there.
0: Yeah, I love technology, but I find out that I was doing too much when I ask a girl out on a text.
1: That's such a cop-out.
0: I feel horrible. I was like, oh my gosh. What did it just do? It's just so easy. And you're not, I think a big danger here is you don't have to face the person. And you feel comfortable because, oh, if she says no, it's okay. If I blush, she's not going to know.
1: Yeah, it does make it easier. That's true.
0: But I think that's what molds your character. When you do things that even if you have to be embarrassed, but you get the pants to do it, and that's what's going to help you to make the decisions, the important decisions in life later on, when you have to face things. So, I don't know, I'm 50-50 there. With
1: I think you're right.
4: Well, I love texting when somebody was gone from Relief Society and they didn't want to have a conversation with me, and I would say, you know, I was missing. I wanted to acknowledge that I'd recognize they weren't in Relief Society that day. But I knew that they weren't going to want to have a chit-chat about it. And so just a quick, hey, I missed your face in Relief Study Day. Hope you're doing good. So that it was non-embrasive. They could take it for the thought that it was without having a huge, why don't you come to church and all that stuff.
1: Yeah, because maybe that would have gone unsaid because of that very reason.
4: Right.
1: So this gives you an opportunity to be able to like casually send that out and let you know.
4: And do a quick, hi, we don't need to have a huge conversation. Even just with friends, thinking about you. Hope you have a good day. Mm-hmm. And I love that aspect of dating.
1: Jason, do you have something to say?
5: Me?
1: No, you're just squirming in your seat.
5: I'm happy to be here. Technology, you know, it's, you know, we hear about all the evils of all the naughty things that people can do with the internet and technology, and there's so many bad things you can do with it, but at the same time, it's such a blessing. When I first learned about this, I got online and I looked at it, and it turns out that this is on iTunes. And it's interesting to see the church taking technology and using it to bless the lives of others. And as far as technology and dating and being single, yeah, there's times when a text message comes in kind of handy.
1: Yeah.
5: I just learned that I can't ask anyone out with a text.
3: But you can flirt with texting.
5: You can flirt with texting.
3: Yeah, absolutely. You're
5: I don't know. Sometimes you meet somebody, you get nervous, and you want to call them up. And I'm sure I'm the only one that's ever done this and called a girl and said something stupid. Yeah. And then when I hang up the phone, you slam your head against the wall a couple of times. But when you're texting, you've got that 2 or 3 minute lull where you can think of something witty or ask your roommate, who usually doesn't know what he's talking about. And answer them back. So it's a double-edged sword.
1: It is. No, I don't know if it's such a cop-out. Honestly, I'm sorry I said that. I just think, I was thinking the other day about this. I don't even know why, but I thought, wow, it would be so much easier. It'd be fun. Like after, because when I was dating my husband, we didn't have that. Well, he doesn't even have a cell phone now, so I can't even text him and flirt now. But but I thought, that'd be kind of cool. You know, you're driving home and you could even just send a little thing, like, wow, that was fun. Oh, not while you're driving. You pull over and you would text him.
4: At a stoplight.
3: Let's just say not to send 10 in a row. You know, you can overdo the
4: maybe
3: flirt
4: just
3: texting.
5: Another thing, Facebook. I'm here because of Facebook. Someone Facebooked me and said, hey, do you want to be on the radio tomorrow? So it's good and bad. A couple of weeks ago, I had an ex get married. And we've all had a little heartbreak when an ex gets married or something. There's a piece of you that dies. I'm sure I'm the only one. But the day before that happened, I got a Facebook message from a girl that I baptized on my mission. And I hadn't talked to her in 15 years.
1: That's cool.
5: And out of nowhere, I get this message from somebody I baptized. And you know, all these wonderful feelings. And she was still, you know, a lot of times, at the end of my mission, I went back to visit some of my baptists. A lot of them had gone inactive. And it's a painful reality that sometimes happens. But, she was a Relief Society president. And at this horrible time in my life, and it wasn't horrible, but, you know, potentially have been a painful day. The Lord took this technology and used it to, you know, have someone contact me and, you know, bless my life for a day.
1: So, I love that example. Yeah, very nice. That's true. It can the Lord works in mysterious ways.
5: Blessed by Facebook.
1: Thanks for sharing that. Well, I did want to talk, now that we're kind of getting towards the end, I think we've already covered a lot of this about your role as a single in society and also how being single has blessed your life and finding happiness as a single. It seems like all of you that are here today and that we're having this discussion with have kind of been able to find that place in your life where, you know, this is pretty good, and to be able to appreciate it. I think sometimes it gets hard. I mean, of course it does. And we know that the ultimate goal that we all want and that Heavenly Father wants for us is to, you know, be married and have a family. So I don't know if it's if we should call it a waiting time necessarily, because I don't think that's the right word.
3: It's preparing ground.
0: Terrestrial purgatory, kid boy.
1: All sorts of ideas. But what about this time? What are some of the things that you we've talked about this, but any other thoughts you have about the things that you love about the single time in your life and that you can appreciate and how you find happiness during this time? Oh, that sounded horrible. Like, how do you possibly find happiness? But that's not at all what I mean. Because I think that, I mean, some of my greatest, happiest times were that time in my life, you know, and you think, well, it does get better in certain ways. There are things that are definitely rewarding that come in the future. But anyway, any thoughts?
0: Well, I think that, well, we have said this already, but this is really the time to prepare. And I consider myself a dreamer a little. So I do want to change the world. And I know that it happens individually first, and then the people that you know, and just things spread around. But I think it's very sad if we just focus on getting married right now and miss all the opportunity that we have, like going to school, maybe getting better grades that we're getting, or preparing to do something for this world, because we're here not just, yes, we're here to get married and to have a family, but we also have to have the tools and the skills to teach our children and our family so they can become the persons that we want to be also, that our family heaven wants them to be also. So I think that taking advantage of you, some of you have said, is going to school or getting better in a career or hobbies like music or something that helps you to be better every day and to develop your gifts that you have from heaven is very important just to do. And this is the time, because then you're busy. You have a family and then there's not much time as it is now.
1: Good point. This is the time. Yeah.
3: And I think a lot of ways too, this time of singledom is kind of, it's for me, it's been my refiner's fire where I have really faced some of the most difficult things I think, you know, maybe that I will face, and some really serious heartbreaks and serious struggles that I think if I was married when I was really young, I probably would have gotten through them the same, but it might have taken longer, and I would have had to sacrifice, you know, getting through my own struggles at the cost of making sure my children are being raised the way that I want them to, and I would do it happily. But being able to be single and dealing with my struggles and my challenges allows me to have just a true one-on-one relationship with my Heavenly Father, to really just be me and the Lord and say, help me through this, and I know we can get through this together, without having to worry about, you know, the responsibility that comes with the blessing of marriage, but just being able to be me and to work on me, and not selfishly, but learn who I am.
1: Yeah. Thanks, Brooke.
5: Every time it seems like every time I talk to my mother on the phone, she likes to remind me that, you know, because I'm single, I have free time. and she wants to know what I'm doing with that free time, and she always reminds me that, you know, what are you doing to serve? You know, there's a certain stewardship, I think, that goes along with the free time you have when you're single, and I think the Lord wants to know what you're going to do with it, and personally, it helps keep me out of trouble, and so it is kind of a blessing. We have this ability to do things that we might not be able to do if we're married, so make the best of it.
1: Yeah, such a good point. Thanks, Jason.
4: I just got back from D.C. a couple of weeks ago, and I was babysitting. My girlfriend's on bed rest with twins, and she has two other kids, and her husband's a first-year lawyer, and they were just really crazy busy, and things, just laundry wasn't getting done, and she said, can you come out and watch and just kind of be mom in the house? And so I did, and it was amazing, and for 10 days I was the substitute mom, and whoa.
1: That's a lot to be thrown in for 10 days.
4: Yeah, it really was. Well, and I'm a school teacher, and, you know, I kind of felt competent. I felt like I could do this. Holy moly, I'm so grateful for the moments that I've had in discovering, as we talked about, myself and the experience that I've had to discover me. And I thought I was doing a good job of working in my preparation time. I'm not. I've got so much more to work on. And
1: no, you are. This is what happens. Those kids usually come one at a time, and it's kind of a slower process, and you build up and you learn and you grow. It's just not fair to like throw that and to judge yourself on that. You know,
4: but I found myself wanting, like, I was looking at websites. How do I entertain preschools? Like, there were so many skills that I realized I thought I had, but I wanted so much more. I wanted to be able to do better at bargain shopping for food and cleaning and all those different things that is the beautiful calling of a mother and the vitality of those roles. And I wanted to be so much better at them. And so I think in finding a purpose in singledom and in the single time period is realizing I have some things I want to learn.
1: Right. Jason, you talked about, you know, your mom saying that you have free time. I remember thinking that, you know, my parents would always kind of, I don't know, I was like, well, ask Nancy, she's got more time than the rest of us. And I'm like, you know, that's not necessarily true because I worked full time and I was in school and, you know, I felt like I, of course, had filled my life up with lots of big things to stay busy. And so it's, it kind of, in a way, at times I'd be a little insulted with that, you know, because sometimes it's hard. You are your family. It's just one person. And to have to fulfill all the things that you're trying to do and be all the places that you need to be, it's a little bit challenging. So maybe we can talk about, I don't know, ways that you've maybe been creative in trying to find those, how you schedule your life and so that you can accomplish all those things that you need to do. And I don't know, maybe you got a secret, Jason. Maybe all your free time, I don't know. I just did that.
5: I think in talking about the free time, I would hate to insult anyone or say anyone's lazy or too much free time, but I think that when you are single, there is that tendency because to live just for me and live for me, make me, you know, focus on myself when the part of the gospel is about is helping others and blessing the lives of others. And as you bless the lives of others, you end up blessing yourself. So free time, some have more than others. You know, there were times when I was working three jobs and I had no free time. And there's times when, you know, when you're in school, maybe you have a lot of free time.
1: Right, and I guess it depends. If you do have free time, then you end up filling it up with things that aren't really that important, then suddenly you don't have free time.
5: Yeah.
1: They're spent doing that. So I see what you're saying. You know, if you take a look at your life and say, what am I doing that's not really, I am busy, but is that something I really need to be doing, and where could I better spend my energy?
5: Yeah, there's always, I think, if when you look around, if you get on your knees, and it's like when you ask the Lord for humility, something bad happens. No, I don't mean that. But like, when you ask the Lord for, you know, if you really sincerely get on your knees and ask Him for opportunities to serve, the opportunities will show up. A couple of weeks ago, I had the chance to come and clean the conference center, and it wasn't because I'm just this wonderful person. I was curious more than anything. I wanted to see what it looked like.
1: Behind the scenes.
5: Well, I've never been inside. So I wanted to see what it was like on the inside. But it was a good experience. It wasn't difficult. It was just a couple of hours one night. And it was a good chance, and I felt like I was better for it. Right. Even though maybe my motives were just to check it out on the inside.
4: There's a Pursuit of Excellence pamphlet that the church produces that a stake president had us look through. And it's kind of like the Duty of God, personal progress, but in more of a generic thing. There's five different principles. And then just a list of ideas of goals of improvement of, you know, going to a museum and taking an art class. I mean, just a list of ideas of different things to improve your life. And I think finding that free time and deciding how best to use that free time is one of the greatest things. You end up doing laundry, you know, at midnight, mm-hmm. or foregoing Saturday chores until once a month, oftentimes. but I think the reality of organizing our lives, like you were commenting that singles are a family in and of themselves, there's nobody else to take out the trash or to make the dinner or... You have to do all those things that typically a man and wife share those responsibilities. You get to do all of those by yourself, and that's so fun sometimes. Not really, that was so sarcastic. But I think, for me, finding the things that really are important to me and then the things that have to happen, fitting those in the other places sometimes.
0: I think it's also, prioritizing is very important. But I think there's two different categories and that you can progress or be better. There's some things that you do as like everybody does, like go to school and stuff like that, but there's this specific things that you do that are things that you want to do and you want to be better in. And I think that those are important and they're forgotten sometimes, especially in my case. I love playing guitar, but I do not take the time to progress. And the other day somebody asked me to play something and I just realized that I played the same song that I've been playing for 5 years. And I felt, whoop. What
1: Let
0: happened?
1: That one go. Yeah.
0: Why haven't I learned something new? Why haven't I learned violin if I want to learn violin? So I think it's fun things and things that define you as your unique individual are also important to focus.
4: I was on a singles committee and we had this massive dance and it was publicized to the wazoo and there were thousands of people that showed up to the dance and a lot of people felt like it was a success and I was livid. I was completely livid because I thought, whatever. Anybody could have done this dance, but if we're doing something in the name of the church, it's got to be to create disciples of Christ, that we have to be creating disciples of Christ so that when we do find spouses that are driven and wanting to be disciples of Christ with us, that we're creating families of disciples, because
6: I think our generation, more than any other time, has to prepare. And we've got to get ready. And the Savior's coming. And I think there's a divine purpose that there are a number of singles that are not married yet, because they're having to do a lot of self-discovery and finding themselves to be stronger in different moments. And not to say that those that are married young aren't having those, but beautifully the Lord has tailor-made our experiences. And I think that its sole purpose is so that we have families, that we are raising children that know Him and want to bring people unto Him. And if we're just having single activities or just having casual relationships that aren't to that end, then I just think, what a waste.
1: Yeah.
6: As members of the church, I think we're expected to be and do and to create more. And how sad that if the Lord looks upon us and says, this is all that I've given you and this is what you've done with it, ouch, that could be really painful.
1: Yeah, so true. I think it may be, you know, easy to become too comfortable at this stage in your lives. And we don't want to reinforce that and make it like, oh, let's just always party and be single and do all these things for ourselves. Because that does, you know, it does get comfortable. And I think you could stay in that place for too long. And so to always have the fire under us to continue to move forward and to continue to develop and become the best person we can be. And the reality is that some of us will remain in that stage of life for our entire lives, you know, and to be able to continue to grow and to give and to serve and to love if that is what is in store for you, you know.
5: But
1: and
5: don't stop. Don't stop trying.
1: Don't stop trying.
5: Well, don't stop believing.
6: Well, it's right. Always a preparation, that the end goal is preparation for a marriage and mm-hmm. preparation to be a father and a mother and a wife and a husband. That is the end goal of anything we do to fill our times during this waiting period mm-hmm. Has to be solely for that purpose and not just so that I can be cooler, mm-hmm. but only to become more prepared at those divine roles.
1: Right. And I think that is critical and so important. Thank you so much. Well, you're listening to Everything Creative. We're talking about creativity with singles today. And I want to thank you all so much for being here, James and Emily, Jason, Brooke, and Ciro. Thank you so much for joining us today in the studio. And best of luck to you all.
0: Thank you.
2: Thank you.
5: Thank you.
1: You've been listening to a group discussion with single adult members of the church on Everything Creative.
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8: This is Conversations. Conversations is an informal interview program featuring members of The Church of Jesus Christ of Latter-day Saints who have a unique perspective or an interesting story. This interview is with Karen Payne. Karen is a convert to the church and the mother of 10 children, 8 of whom have reached missionary age and chosen to serve. Bob Collins is the host for this episode.
9: Welcome to Conversations. We're delighted today to have a special guest with us, Karen Payne. She is the mother of 10 children. She's got 4 girls and 6 boys, and at this time they range from age 14 to 29. Is that right?
1: Mm-hmm.
9: And if that isn't unusual enough, 8 of the 10 have served missions. One is serving a mission now. And when I talk to the other 2, they're planning on it. Quite a remarkable record, Karen. We thought that was remarkable enough that it deserved a little interview here. Serving a church mission for a young man or a young woman means this. Young men 18 and older, and that was just recently changed from age 19 and older, may serve a mission for the church. It's sort of considered a duty for the young men. So when a young man turns 18, they have an opportunity to serve a mission. It lasts for 2 years. Paperwork is submitted and a call is issued, endorsed by the president of the church, to serve in one of the many church missions throughout the world. These missionaries always serve in pairs, and you may have seen some in your area. They're recognizable by their little black and white name tags that all of them wear. And their purpose is to find interested people who would like to hear about the church and to teach them about the church. And some of their time spent in service activities also. Now, young women are a little bit different. They start serving at the age of 19, and that was recently changed from age 21. But the young women of the church are not under quite as heavy a responsibility to serve missions. If they would like to serve, then they are welcome to serve. So it's more of a personal choice than a duty. So the fact that having 10 children and 8 of them have served missions so far is quite unusual and I think is worth exploring. Now, Karen, your husband had a job that took him away most of the time, so to a large extent, the raising of these children fell to you.
10: That's probably one of the reasons that I think the kids all went on missions is they kind of had to grow up. We kind of had more of a cooperative type of environment where, it was just me and all of them and right. One person. We just started out, everybody kind of getting together once a week and saying, okay, what does everyone have? How are we going to get to everything? And just all working together.
9: Schedules.
10: So, and I always joke that my partner was Heavenly Father because I prayed a lot.
9: Uh-huh.
10: There was a lot of times I'd find myself overwhelmed and I'd realize, oh man, I probably forgot to pray. And so I'd just say a prayer and it was amazing. I know it sounds almost corny, but literally I would have the energy and the ability to do what needed to be done. I think they came amazing. I think it had a little to do with me.
9: You think they came that way mostly?
10: I know that they came amazing. I feel like it's been such a privilege. And I feel like it's been an opportunity for me to grow. I often tease my kids that they're older spirits than me, and they came for my benefit more than I theirs.
9: Yeah, they could be.
10: But in my case, literally, I didn't set out to have 10 kids. I mean, I've been blessed with 10 kids. But I believe that they maybe chose all to come together. I was a willing venue.
9: Well, great. Another thing I was going to mention as we begin here is that previously we've done a little interview with each of your children, and they've talked about you, and we'll hear those a little bit later. So let's start out with your life, Karen. Talk about your roots. Where did you grow up, and what was your family like?
10: I was born in Miles City, Montana. Probably haven't heard of it, but it's a small place in southeastern Montana.
9: A mining town?
10: Maybe a little mining. I mean, it's okay. Where Custer's last battle was.
9: Oh, yes.
10: And there's some history there. But I grew up one of four kids. There was my older brother, who was 18 months older than me, and then a younger sister about 2 years and a couple of months younger than me. And then and then when I was 10, my parents adopted a fourth child, a little boy.
9: Mm-hmm.
10: I can attribute my parents as being good people, salt of the earth, working hard, taught us to work hard. And I remember my dad more than my mom, I guess, being very, very spiritual, very religious. But my mom, very honest and upstanding. So they taught me really good values, I think. They also taught us, to just think for ourselves and to always ask questions. So I think that kind of led me to want to know more. One memory I have, my mom used to encourage us. I don't know if you're familiar with confession for the Catholic
9: Yes.
10: Church, but
9: mm-hmm.
10: But my mom would always encourage us every holiday, just go, whether you need it or not. I'm sure there's something you can repent of. And I remember going and doing my confession, and then they give you like a little penance, which is some prayers, and then, you're forgiven. Just really knowing that Heavenly Father was there, and I was always seeking to know more truth and more about the gospel, and just the bits and pieces of being really just wondering if there was more out there. I was in this little town, and I remember thinking,
9: right.
10: Why am I here, and why, what? There's got to be more out there somewhere.
9: Right. Well, so you started out in a religious family.
10: Yeah.
9: How were you introduced to the Church of Jesus Christ of Latter-day Saints? Tell us about that and how you came to join the church.
10: When we moved from Miles City, which I was about 14, and I remember really being excited to move away because the little town that I had grown up in, it was pretty wild. I mean, I'd seen a lot of things that I didn't really care to see. you know, a couple of my friends drinking to where they had to get their stomachs pumped and almost dying. Mm. And my own brother had some struggles with drugs, and I saw a lot of anguish with my parents, and that was scary to grow up. So I remember when I first found out we were moving to Utah, and I knew there was a lot of Mormons here, and I knew that they didn't drink and smoke, I was kind of excited.
9: Yeah.
10: I thought, oh, there's people that think like I do, and that'll be, you know, that's kind of a dumb thing, but it was...
9: But you were quite
10: but
9: young.
10: But it was something that was very attractive about the church to me,
9: mm-hmm.
10: is the lifestyle, the family. You know, I felt that my family was close, but not as involved. You know, I liked how the LDS church was so family-oriented and how everyone cared for one another more. I had friends that were LDS, and they started to talk to me. But at first, I was really... Nope, I'm Catholic, then I'm good. I don't have to be LDS to
9: not
10: drink and
9: smoke. Did you know a lot about the church in Montana?
10: I didn't know anything.
9: So
10: I had heard of Mormons.
9: Okay.
10: That's all.
9: Just heard, but
10: I'd heard that
9: know.
10: They didn't drink and smoke and didn't drink coffee.
9: Okay.
10: And that was really all I knew.
9: So after you moved
10: and
9: here.
10: And I actually had a neighbor that was Mormon.
9: Okay.
10: And actually, I had been invited to primary when I was young, but my parents wouldn't allow me to go at the time.
9: Oh.
10: But I didn't know really what they believed, other than... Maybe, and that's what I think a lot of people outside of the church, really just, they hear about the not drinking and smoking and the
9: right,
10: word of wisdom.
9: Right, pretty common, yeah.
10: And then I dated a boy that was LDS, and he talked to me a little more about the church, and it was really his family that invited me when I was probably 16 to have just, you know, the missionaries in a family home evening.
9: Right.
10: And...
9: At his home.
10: And at his home. And there's a really... awesome story that I'll have to share when Karina comes up, I guess.
9: Okay,
10: but there's
9: sure.
10: something that relates to that that was really special.
9: Great.
10: I used to watch people and know that they had something that, you know, I was just always attracted to that, you know, it's the light thing. I think mm-hmm. we're really attracted to light. And I remember specifically some people in high school that I thought really lived the gospel, and they seemed to have something that I wanted.
9: When you joined the church, how did your parents react?
10: I had the missionary discussions, and I had an experience. I had actually a couple of missionaries, but there was one particular missionary, and this is what's been fun. As my kids have decided to serve missions, we always joke about where everyone's going to go, and I always tease them about two things, really. I say, well, someone had to teach me in Ephraim, Utah, so someone had to go there. And then the other thing was, that I do believe there's someone special. Wherever you go, there is probably a specific person that maybe you will relate to and you will touch yeah. their lives more than anyone else could. And that's the case for me. There was one young man, and he was actually a little older than the normal missionary. I think he was 24 at the time and was a convert and had been a Catholic. And he was able to really, all my objectives and all my pride had to go out the window with him. And I was real mad at him, actually. I drove home crying because he really challenged me to pray. Well, pray about it. Don't take my word. Pray about it. And I was like, I know he's going to be wrong, you know, because I was... When we admit that something's right and better, we have to make changes. And I was scared of that, and I was terrified to tell my parents. But I did go home and pray, and I had an overwhelming answer to my prayers, which... I've had to go back to many times.
9: Mm-hmm.
10: And I've often believed that Heavenly Father gives us the answers to the degree that we need them, because sometimes we have to go back and remember why we did what we did when things get hard. And when I told my mom, she wasn't real happy. A couple of my friends decided to go to Snow College, and I hadn't really thought about college too much, but I just had this really strong feeling that I needed to go there. And I went there, and for like 2 days... I walked around, and it was almost like straight deja vu. Like everywhere I went, every person I met, everything I looked at, it was like, I know I'm where I'm supposed to be. It was overwhelming to where it brought me to tears. And one of my roommates was saying, what is wrong with you? And the other one said, it's what's right, huh? And I was like, yes. And I just knew. And so a lot of things fell in place. And I was then baptized, and at that time I was 18 and old enough to make my own decision, because my parents did not give me permission.
9: So after that, you went to BYU for a time.
10: Yeah, I graduated from Snow with an associate's and then went on to BYU.
9: There you met your husband.
10: Yes.
9: Got married.
10: Yeah.
9: Did you always plan and hope to have such a large family?
10: You know, I didn't. I always hoped I'd have at least six kids, though. I always loved kids.
9: I know it's the old joke that they say, oh, I'm going to get married and have 10 kids, but it's always sort of a joke.
10: Yeah.
9: You know, until they have a few, then the numbers seem to go down.
10: Oh, yeah. No, I didn't set out to have 10. In fact, I actually publicly said one time, well, I'm not going to have 10, because I was having them quite close and did think I was finished at 8, you know, because I had 8 in 10 years. So I thought, this is my family.
9: Yeah.
10: And thankfully, I have the other two. I did have an experience with my husband where I had just had my first baby, and I just felt so strongly about having a second one. So I went to him and said, I just keep feeling like we should have another baby. And she was only 3 or 4 months old, so it was kind of odd that I was even thinking about it. And at that time, we did sit down, and he said, well, I see us with a lot of kids, but it's up to you. I'll never be Mr. Mom. I'm, you know, obviously he traveled, and he just said it has to be up to you.

0: what that meant. But I've had, the years went on, it was, I would be in the hospital and know that there was still someone missing. So I really believe these kids came together, and they're all close, they're all friends. I look at it as so much bigger than me, because 8 and 10 years, even physiologically, is pretty amazing.
1: Yeah.
0: And that they were all healthy.
1: Well, that's the first thing. You have to be willing to take on responsibilities and challenges, and then mm-hmm. the more you're willing to do, the more the Lord lifts us up.
0: I look at parenting as, you know, we really are just a steward, and He just trusts me with these amazing spirits. Mm-hmm. But He's also willing to help me, and has. Literally, I can give all credit to God.
1: Right.
0: I don't think they'd be who they were without Him. And interesting enough that most of what I know to be true today, I was taught by my husband. Because I was a pretty new convert when I married him, and he was a returned missionary and very knowledgeable, very, mm-hmm. very, very well-versed in the scriptures, and answered all my questions, you know, with scriptures and in depth, and taught me most of what I think I know today to be true.
1: So your husband was gone a lot. He had a sales job that took him away a lot. What was your biggest challenges?
0: Just, you know, trying to do everything and keep everyone going.
1: All alone, most of the time.
0: And there was a point where, you know, their dad had chosen to kind of go a different direction. So we were juggling with that. Then the family, and really accused me of forcing all the kids. And I don't operate that way. You know, I was lucky enough to have parents that allowed me in some degree to figure out things for my own self. But there was a point where I decided that they could go with their dad on Sunday and they didn't have to do the stuff. And it kind of felt a little chaos for a couple of months. And so I called them all in and we did like a family meeting. And I said, I kind of feel like as you guys are young, you should still go to church. And we just need to have some structure. And it was cute because they all go, Mom, we want to go to church. We're okay. And I just started crying because I didn't realize. But that's where it goes back to, they were amazing. You know, because here I was thinking that, you know, they totally came with a set of values. And they were all like, we totally have a testimony. We want to go to church. They kind of all bore their testimonies to me. And so that was a real turning point for me. And so we decided together that we would, you know, help each other, and we'd go that route. But there was just a little time where, and most of the kids were older, but that was really enlightening to me, you know, that I wasn't just, okay, run this and you have to do it.
1: You had their support.
0: I really had their support. Yeah. And that's, I think, the overall picture, is that we supported and respected one another. Each person was very involved in things, and we just, you know, as a team, did things.
1: Yeah.
0: And it's still that way. When somebody has something, we all rally. And luckily it rotates. And every once in a while it was two things at once, and it was pretty crazy, but a lot of rallying.
1: You've obviously done some things right with your children. Despite the fact that they may have come that way, there was still some efforts that you had to make. So what techniques did you use in your home to teach them the gospel? Because it's pretty unusual for 8 so far of 10 to serve a mission, and the other 2 may serve also.
0: Being a new convert, I think you're kind of on fire. You just want to learn, and I felt so behind.
1: Sure.
0: So it was kind of fun because I felt like I learned with my kids. And when they came out years ago with that picture scripture, is my favorite.
1: Right.
0: Because I could draw those pictures ahead and sit down with the kids, and while they colored them, I'd read the scripture. I mean, we did things like that. And at first their dad was involved to some degree, but then again, he was gone a lot. So, but I never felt like I could do it alone. I always felt like I can't imagine raising my family without the gospel and without the guidance and direction that it gives us. There's one story that comes to mind where my oldest, Shalisa, and this will tell you a little bit about her character. She couldn't have been older than 5. And her dad and I had had a little argument, and he kind of stormed out and up some stairs, and he kind of knocked over a bookshelf on his way out, and some books went scattering, and I was on the floor crying, picking him up, and she was sitting there and came over and started helping me pick up these books, and she took the Book of Mormon and she slid it across the floor and said, "We're leaving that out because we need to read it." You know, you're like, okay. So again, they came prepared. We all know that our challenge

0: and just make us stronger. But I think at an early age, they learned that. Mom's going to let me down. Dad's going to let me down. Not because either of us ever want to, but we're normal and we're human. But one person will never let us down, and that's Heavenly Father. And I think they learned that really early on, to be prayerful and to know that God lived and God was there and God cared about them and loved them and knew that they were there. And so I think they had to make those choices maybe a little bit younger.
1: Sure.
0: Which then led to them desiring to serve. And
1: well, I think you've given us some great insight from your standpoint. So let's turn now to the interviews with your kids. We previously had each of them come in, and we did a little interview with them and asked them what they thought you did right. So let's start in order of age, and we'll start with Shalisa. She's the oldest of the 10. Shalisa served her mission in San Antonio, Texas. So, Shalisa?
2: I had a bishop once who described my mom as being one of the rarest gems on the face of the earth.
1: Wow, what a tribute.
2: And I think she truly is that. And I think she's remarkable in the way she approaches parenting. I think she looks at it like, this was my mission here on earth, and I was supposed to bring, you know, this family together. And she takes that responsibility really seriously. And motherhood's the greatest thing that we can do. And I know the world's not really very appreciative of the efforts in motherhood all the time. And I think that she's taking this approach similar to, I think, what Joseph Smith said about teach them correct principles and let them govern themselves. And I think she's right. Really respects our agency. What comes to mind is the quote from, I think it's Abraham Lincoln. He said, "Everything I am or hope to be, I owe to my mother."
1: Right.
2: And I think really she's given us kind of everything.
1: Okay, so that's your oldest, Shalisa, and that's her take on things. What do you think?
0: She's being kind. Always such a leader. Always had. That's one thing that I think that is such a gift that just came with these kids, and that each one of them, I could take each one and really look at them individually, and they all came with that desire to do what's right and to be good, which is something you can't parent. I can't begin to take credit for that. And I don't guide them and direct them, and there's little things that come up in their lives that you can help them work through. But ultimately, I think that's the key. And I can never take credit for being some amazing parent. I just can't.
1: Well, we don't want to underemphasize the important role of parents, but
0: right.
1: I think you're right. To some
0: right.
1: extent, they do come the way they
0: well,
1: come.
0: Well, but I also think you do have to live somewhat of an example of a life. I mean, they
1: absolutely.
0: Have to see some form of, you know, how to channel that. I mean, obviously they can't take themselves to church when they're really small.
1: Right.
0: And I mean, we do have to put forth some effort, obviously, and go through some, you know, some steps. But and I think ultimately be a good example yourself, because kids know. They know who you are.
1: Sure.
0: You can't pretend with kids.
1: We did an interview a few weeks ago with one of the general authorities that said, children are like an investment. You've got to get that investment in early for the best returns.
0: I think they need and want structure to a degree. And if they grow up with that, and obviously when you have a big family, you have to have a bit of that. Like I had to have
1: sure.
0: somewhat of a routine. And I always believed in trying to, you know, make sure they were not too hungry or too tired or too, you know.
1: Overdo things
0: yeah,
1: too much.
0: If I could just kind of stay on top of those things. And those are little physical things, but I think they add up and help with the overall well-being of a child.
1: So Shalisa was the oldest, and she started off the string of missionaries. Next is Karina.
3: One of the main reasons that all of us decided to go on missions was because of our mom's example. You know, she was truly converted to the gospel of Jesus Christ, and she lived a completely selfless life. She does. She always devotes her time to all of us and to other people, and she's very selfless. And one of the main things I think that was so incredible about her is that my dad traveled all the time, but she took care of us, and she had the Spirit in her home. She bore testimony to us, but it was in her own way. She did it all the time, just in natural conversation, in what she taught us and how she was. Whenever we talked, it was always about her testimony of the gospel. and who she was.
1: So do you have a favorite story about your mom that you can end this little interview with?
3: One thing that my mom taught me personally was how to really think about others all the time. She would say to us, okay, now take the time you need to get ready, look at yourself in the mirror, get all pretty, and make sure you feel good about yourself before you leave this house. But then after you leave this door, do not look in the mirror, do not think about yourself, and just focus all your attention on others. And then you'll have a beautiful glow. She used to teach that to us.
1: Do you remember teaching that?
0: I remember saying that.
1: What other reaction do you have to Karina's comments?
0: That just makes me laugh. I do remember saying that. And I remember teaching them that because you don't want them to worry so much about themselves and look out from themselves. And because really we're the most happy when we're doing something for someone else or when we're...
1: Absolutely. What a great lesson for people to learn.
0: Yeah, I mean... And I didn't have to work very hard to teach any of these kids to serve. Like, if they walk in a room, they jump in and they help.
1: Well, Karina was the second, and I forgot to mention that she served her mission in the Rochester, New York mission.
0: Because she served in the Rochester, New York mission, where Joseph Smith
1: right.
0: grew up, and in the Grove, and, mm-hmm. and in the printing press. And she saw people probably at least once a week for sure that she knew. You know, because people will go back there and visit. And usually they would do a tour and then they'd go back and then they had a group of them. And then they would study and just take turns doing the tours. So she went back and everyone was studying and she was standing there and she goes, oh, you guys are all busy. I'll just take this. So she grabbed a tour that she wouldn't have normally did. In the middle of the tour, this lady stopped her and said, wait, who's your mom? What is your mom's name? And she said, my mom's, you know, Karen Payne. And she goes, I know your mom. She goes, you look just like your mom. Like, I haven't seen your mom for 20 years, but you look like her, what she looked like 20 years ago. She said, I'm Cindy Forbes, who my daughter recognized her name. She goes, you're the sister of the boy whose family had the family home evening. And so then Karina turned to her tour and she said, I'm standing here right now because this woman and her family did their family home evening, you know, have the missionaries over and invite an investigator. And so I'm standing here now, a member of the church.
1: Oh, isn't that amazing?
0: And it was just such a cool experience.
1: Oh.
0: Isn't that just such a small world, though?
1: Yeah,
0: it is a small world.
1: And
0: so we thought that was kind of a fun story.
1: How many of those things are orchestrated?
0: Exactly. And she came home and called me and said, I know it's been 20 years since I've seen you, but I just wanted you to know that, you know, I saw your daughter and I recognized her. And I don't think we look that much alike, but people have often thought we did. So that was fun.
1: Okay, well, the third daughter, and this is unusual to have three daughters.
0: Right, three in a row.
1: Serve missions.
0: Yeah,
1: Marissa.
0: True.
1: Marissa is the third of the ten. She served her mission in the Philippines. Let's hear from Marissa.
3: I think she has a good balance between being a friend and being a mother, as far as to me. She always kind of made me make a choice. Marissa, what do you think is the right thing to do? She wouldn't just say no. She would say, well, what do you think is the right thing to do? And she kind of helped me to recognize the Spirit and listen to the Spirit. For me, that's something that she's done throughout my life.
1: So it was kind of a technique of forcing a self-discovery rather than being a dictator, you know, let's discover this for yourself.
3: Mm-hmm.
1: Things stick better that way.
3: Yeah.
1: Okay. Do you have a story about your mother, maybe two stories about a characteristic or something that can illustrate what she's like?
3: Before I went on my mission, there was a day that was hard. I feel like when you decide to go on a mission, like a ton of trials just hit you right before.
1: They do, yes.
3: So we were sitting in the house one day and I was preparing to leave and I think it was about a month away and our laundry room had flooded twice and all these things had gone on. And I was like, Mom, maybe I shouldn't go on a mission. Maybe that's not a good idea. And she turned to me and she said, you know what? You have great things to do. So the Lord really wants you to go and Satan really doesn't want you to go, so then you need to go. So I think my mom always tries to find the positive things in life. She always helped us find the good in others and just in each other.
1: Marissa was talking about the self-discovery, helping them decide what the right answer is. Any comment on that?
0: I guess we did that a lot in things, you know, because I felt like if I told them, you have to be home at this time, that was just me telling them what to do. Whereas if I said, well, where are you going and who are you going to be with and what are you going to be doing?
1: What time do you,
0: what time do you think you'll be done?
1: Yeah.
0: You know, a reasonable, kind of a compromise. But I find that if they make that decision of what time they think they should come home, they're going to own that. Just as if they make a decision to go on a mission, they own that. They're gonna make the most of it because it's what they want to do.
1: And not
0: it's
1: yours.
0: Their decision, exactly. I feel strongly, actually very strongly, about not, you know, forcing my, you know, what I think is fun or what I want to do on them. I really feel that they do need to figure out who they are and what they're here for. Because I believe as part of the whole, we all have our missions. I mean, that's part of our responsibility, I think, to help each other figure out what we are here for and who we are and what we are each supposed to do. But each one's individual.
1: Good thoughts.
0: And then you also hope to help them to see that in any time in life, you can always find negative and you can always find positive, because there is the good and bad, and Heavenly Father set it up that way. Life's never going to just be all easy. And I think when they learn that, you know, that there's ways to work through anything, and again, with Heavenly Father's help, that's all part of that, I think, is looking for the good in things. Okay, what can I learn from this instead of, why is this happening to me? Why me? Poor me. I didn't want them to think that. Or myself, I try not to think that. You try to think, okay, what can I learn from this? Or how can I help? How can this help me be a better person?
1: We can learn from adversity.
0: Absolutely. Or we can be negative about it and be bitter and feel like poor me. And I just think that's not a good approach. And so, I mean, we all fall into that, I'm sure, sometimes. But I think it's something to try not to do.
1: Good advice. Let's go to number four, Danny. He's the first male, and he served his mission in Eugene, Oregon. Danny?
4: The main thing for me in my experience is that she's a constant. She's there for the whole roller coaster. She's there for the lows. She's there
1: the rock,
4: for
1: the
4: highs. Yeah, she is the glue. She's the glue that has held us all close and not let anyone really stray away into the dark. I've always played sports, baseball and football mainly. But I was in high school. I blew my knee out and I had surgery in the middle of the season. And I just remember... a lot of days were just me and my mom at home. My friends had forgotten about me. The girls had forgotten about me. And I really felt very lonely. And my mom was there. She's always been there. She's just, like I said, she's the constant. But I think the reason why I remember this story is because she helped me learn a valuable lesson. And she said, you know, there's a reason for this trial in your life. It was a freak accident that you blew your knee out, and you need to find out what that reason is. And I didn't find that answer that second, but I remember it was a point in my life where I was deciding if I was going to go on a mission. It was never a requirement for any of us to go on a mission. None of us have ever been told we need to go. Uh-huh. I think it's just been something that we've wanted to do because of how we've learned and the testimonies and the examples that we've seen. But I remember that was probably the first time where I really had a spiritual connection through prayer and in reading the Book of Mormon and building my testimony. And now I look back at that trial, and my mom was kind of the nudging factor in pushing me to that spiritual experience. That's one of the experiences I'm most grateful for, is blowing my knee out, because it led me to serve a mission, but most of all, it led me to understand my relationship with God and how I can communicate with Him. And how much He loves me. But I think I learned that because my mom has God-like love for me.
1: Self-discovery, helping him to discover the answer to his question.
0: Well, and there's more to that story, because that happened to him when he was a sophomore in high school. And it was a long road. It was every day. I kept telling him, take it a day at a time, because it's tough to stand on the sidelines. And luckily after that, he healed up. And he went on, and he would never leave the field. He'd play offense, defense, special teams. He even went on to play 2 years at Snow College. Ended his career with MVP, has a big trophy we can hardly lift. And he didn't say much details about it, but I remember going through that with him and him really praying about it. And it came down to, you know, if I can be restored, you know, because our obviously we're not huge people, so it was the speed that, you know, got them into their sports. And we had sports has been a huge part of our lives. It's I feel that it's been the structure that's helped my boys in a lot of ways too, given them some confidence and some abilities that they have. And so when it came time for his senior year, he had a coach that was very ambitious. And there was a day when he called and he said, "Okay, Danny, you know, there was a school, Vanderbilt. They loved Danny, and they had come and talked to him as a sophomore, and they kind of followed him. It was the day before signing. They go, "We have you, and there's three of you up on our board, and we really like you, and we followed you, and we know you're a good student," because he was always an A student, too, and took AP, and he was a very serious student, so they kind of liked that about him as well. And they said, we really want to give you a full scholarship, but we just have one concern about you." And he had called the coach, who actually wasn't a member, and he called Danny. He goes, "Danny, you have to tell him you're not going to go on a mission because they're so worried about the mission." And so Danny called me. It was like in the middle of school, and he calls, "Mom, we have to go to lunch. I need to talk to you." And so we're driving around, and we go meet with this coach, and he's like, "Danny, you just have to tell him. Even just lie to him. Just tell him, you know, you just don't have to tell him." And Danny was like, "No, I can't. I made that commitment. You know, I went through that. I have to tell them that I'm going on a mission. And if they decide not to, you know, keep my scholarship, then I have to do the right thing." And I remember sitting over there going, "That is hard."
1: Yeah.
0: And he kept saying, "Mom, what should I do? What should I say?" And I was like, "It's your call, Danny."
1: Again, helping them discover the answer to their own.
0: But yeah, I remember sitting there thinking, "Oh, wow." He did have to go through that hard experience to make that decision ahead. I guess one other kid had come, and they signed him, and then he went on a mission, and then he came home and went to BYU. Oh. So they said, "We just won't do it again." And they go, "But we'd love you to come walk on." Danny's like, "Yeah, right, like I ever could afford that." But anyway, that was one little fun story.
1: Okay, Mikey, the fifth of the 10, served his mission in the West Indies. Let's hear from Mikey.
5: Yeah, I can always remember from even as a young boy in sports or in anything that I was doing, she always remembered and always had us remember to give thanks to God for everything that we had and everything that we accomplished. Like even in like track meets or things when we did well, she would always remind us instead of saying like it was you, always remembered us to attribute it to Heavenly Father, and she always emphasized faith. She always demonstrated faith to us, and we saw it in her life and in her example all the time.
1: So, Mikey, in what ways has your mother influenced you personally?
5: Well, it was Halloween in junior high when I was in seventh grade. I was with my friends, and we would rush to each door. And one of the doors we went to, we ended up actually breaking a screen door. It shattered, and we ran away. We were scared and never actually faced, like, telling the guy that we had broken his window. And he came out terrified, thinking someone had, like, tried to rob him or things like that. And I came home later that night and told my mom about the experience. And little did I know that she was going to, the next day when I was driving to school, made me go back and apologize. She told me to find the guy's house. And we were driving to school, and I had no idea. She surprised me doing this. And we drove to his house. She said, "Where's his house? Let's go. You need to go tell him sorry that you did this because you didn't mean to." And I remember being terrified. But we drove up to his house. I knocked on his door and apologized to him. He was relieved that it was just a seventh grader, just we were just being silly, drift racing to the door, but it really was a good experience to me to really face doing the right thing and having integrity.
1: Good teaching from you, Mom, on integrity.
0: I remember that. In fact, they missed the bus. I was going to take them after school, but luckily they missed the bus that morning. "Oh, guess what? I'm driving you." And so we're doing it this morning. But he was so afraid to go up to that door. But it was a good experience for the guy, because they had him and his wife were there, and they were an older couple, and they had been downstairs. And it sounded just like, you know, they felt like, "Oh, no, what has this world come to?"
1: They probably didn't sleep all night.
0: And Halloween, oh, they were so upset. And when we came, the guy got teary and said, "Thank you so much," because he goes, "I really thought the worst." He goes, "Thanks for coming and saying it was just an accident." And Mikey's like, "You know, I want to pay for it." And he was like, "You know what? Hold on a second." And he left the door, came back, and he says, "You didn't get your candy when you came."
1: No.
0: So he gave up his candy. He says, "Please don't worry about it. You made my day. I know now that the world hasn't gotten that crazy."
1: Right.
0: Mikey's a sweetheart, and he is, you know, I mean, I might have guided him in that one time, but he truly more than anyone I know almost, he truly likes to, he always tries to be so kind to everyone. He's just such a giving person. The first three oldest boys were in high school together. You know, Danny was a senior, Mikey was a junior, and then Marcus was a sophomore. And Danny and Marcus played baseball, and then Mikey went off and ran track. And he talked his brothers into doing a 4x1 on their off time. Anyway, they won state, broke the school record, and it was really fun. So, but I always felt that I did need to remind them, you know, that you guys were given these gifts, and they always need to be thankful. And that was important, as they had a lot of success in sports. You still wanted to stay grounded and have those values. And we even have on our wall my favorite quote that's, true greatness is like a river. The deeper it is, the less noise it makes. You know, if you're great, people will see. You don't have to go around and tell everyone and be all boastful. So hopefully that stuck, because it's right on the wall. And the kids since have given me that quote.
1: Well, it did stick.
0: A little bit, so yeah. Hopefully.
1: Marcus, the sixth of 10. Served a mission in the Philippines also. Let's hear from him.
4: I think it's just wise within my mother. She's always just kind of taught us how to work hard and taught us to do the right thing and kind of allowed us to govern ourselves.
1: So she lets you make your own decisions, but her influence in the home influenced you to make the proper decision, evidently.
4: Yeah, I can't recall where it was like, well, you're going on a mission, so you better get ready. It was like she never said anything, and it was, I think probably everyone would tell you that we all came up with it on our own, for sure.
1: So other than what you've just told me, how did your mother influence you personally?
4: Just throughout my life, you know, just family struggles and kind of trials that have happened. You know, I've just seen her be strong, you know, when a lot of times I feel like you could have thrown in the towel and no one would have blamed you, you know, but she's just taught us how to do hard things. And even without her necessarily teaching me through words, but just by how she acts, just by how she's dealt with things, I could just picture my mom and be like, you know what?
1: What would mom do in this case?
4: I can do this, you know, yeah. she would be right here telling me that you got to do it. You got to find a way to do it. And so...
1: So even with 10 children, did you feel like she had enough time to spend with you personally?
4: Absolutely. I'm a mama's boy, though, so I think that...
1: Are you saying you took a disproportionate amount of time?
4: I don't know. That's the thing that's amazing about her. She's a million places all at once, you know, and that's what... I never felt like I was neglected. I don't think any of my family would be able to say that, but she's... She just really somehow finds a way to do it.
1: Have you ever seen those cartoons about the Tasmanian devil? And he just twirls around and goes from here to there really fast. It sounds like your mother.
4: She's a lot better looking than that, but that's definitely how she is. That's probably a good analogy.
1: Just a whirl all the time.
4: Yeah, she can just do it all. She's Wonder Mom, that's for sure.
0: His motto in life is go big or go home. And he lives that way. And we rallied around Marcus many a times. He also won a couple of state champion titles, I think two, after his brother.
1: Wow.
0: And his brother would always say that. And that was one of the things that we used to, you know, when they're so close, you just don't, you know, and they did a lot of the same sports, and I didn't want him to be jealous and competitive.
1: Mm-hmm.
0: So, you know, that was one thing that I think they've done really well, and I'm not going to take credit, but I hoped that they would do that for each other. Is just, you know, but, you know, when one would be having a good day, one other one might be having a horrible day. So I tried to help them see, you know what, if we rally around and are happy for this person, then when your day is, they'll be there for you too. But Marcus, he's very much someone that keeps us all going, so I don't know if I can say I did much for him.
1: Well, let's go on to Braden, the seventh of the 10. He served his mission in Nicaragua and just recently returned.
0: Yes.
1: In fact, when we interviewed him, he had only been home a day.
4: The thing about my mom is that she's always been a huge example in the lives of all of us, all 10 children. In spite of being a convert, she has a testimony as of somebody who's been a member their whole lives, maybe stronger. And that testimony has always been able to lift us up.
1: Do you have a story that can illustrate how your mother influenced you personally?
4: Yeah, there was one time in high school, I think I was a junior, and I started having a lot of injuries in my hamstrings. I remember I was really frustrated because I was wondering why these things had to be happening to me right before my football season, right before one of the most important games that I was about to participate in. I remember asking my mom about it. I was talking to her about it, and she just said, "You just have to put your head down. You have to work hard in seminary, and you have to pray, and you have to trust in God." And I remember thinking about it, and like a high school kid, you're like, "What does that mean?" And I remember thinking about it and pondering about it a lot. And I had a really touching experience that happened to me when I went to Snow College, because I remember that I tore my hamstring when I was there, and it was only a couple weeks before the season opener, and it was looking pretty much like I wasn't going to be able to play that season. And I was sitting in my room, and I was really frustrated. And I remember the words that my mom told me. She says, "Just trust in God." And so I sat down and prayed, got down and prayed on my knees. And I don't know. I had an overwhelming peace that came over me. And I ended up playing my whole entire senior season, season without injury.
1: It worked.
4: And all of it because my mom always gave us good advice. And she always helped us trust in God.
0: There's even more background because he was the catalyst in a large way. When we had kind of got to a point where, you know, weren't looking like they were going to turn around much with things going on with their dad, and just some changes needed to happen. But I kept hanging in there waiting, you know, for maybe the kids to all be old enough and just not wanting to interrupt their lives too much. But he's the one that came forth and kind of said, "You know what, Mom, we can do it. And I'm willing to go to another school. And, you know, we need to do some things. We need to sell the house. We need to downsize. We need to." And he was in high school saying this.
1: Wow, wisdom
0: and
1: beyond his years.
0: Actually, he was a junior. He had just finished his junior. And he was a starter even in ninth grade, 10th grade, 11th, a very big part of football and baseball. And he was willing to come forth and say that and say, "I'll go to another school. We'll move closer to your parents and you need to go to work. And, you know, I'll lead that up." And he did. He went, and we went from Cottonwood to Alta, which, you know, is quite a bit bigger school. Nobody transfers to Alta, and nobody just walks in and starts. I mean, there's, you know, six people for every starting position. So it was a big trial, and he was just like, you know, wow. But then he did end up going on, and they played that season. They actually went all the way to the championship game. He actually won most improved player because they got up and said, "We never even thought this kid was going to get on the field," but he ended up being a big catalyst to us going as far as we did. So it ended up being a really awesome experience for him.
1: Great success story. Number eight, Elder Devin Payne.
0: He's
1: currently serving his mission in Colombia. I've got a picture right here, and I've got an excerpt from a letter that he sent that I'm going to read because he can't be here to be interviewed. So this is what Devin said. "When I read her conversion story for the first time in the MTC, I felt such an amazing spirit. It is one of the most powerful things in the whole entire world. I love the part where her roommates tell her that she shouldn't have gotten baptized if she's still having questions about Joseph Smith and doesn't have a strong testimony of him just yet. She talks about how it makes her feel so alone, especially because her family wasn't supportive of her decision either. But she bounces right back when she reads Helaman 5:12, which is a very powerful scripture. She's the biggest role model in my life. I love her so much, and she loves all of us. She raised us all to do the best in our lives, and she is a big foundation in my life."
0: Devin's cute. He was usually quieter in our family discussions and stuff, but in the last couple of years when we did make the move, it probably affected him almost the most because he literally had to go to another high school. And there was one day when I was just saying, "Oh, you guys, this is so hard," because, you know, some stuff had gone wrong and financially it's been challenging. And he so boldly said, "Mom, it's the right thing. And we need the gospel in our lives and we couldn't do it any other way." And he was so bold that he sat me down and I was just in tears. I recently got a new job, and this is kind of funny, but they last minute they asked us to go to Lake Powell. It was like a company trip, and I was just like, I don't even know, you know. But then we went, and a couple of my kids went too, and Devin just jumped in there, and he had everyone on the boat in his, like, all of a sudden he wasn't the shy kid anymore, and he just made friends with everyone and made it so fun, and he's an awesome person.
1: Well, I'm sure he'll be a successful missionary.
0: I think he will. He has he has great love for people, and he is very non-judgmental, and he'll do great.
1: Jadra, 9th of the 10, when I asked her if she plans to serve, she said she did. So let's see what she says.
6: Well, she's always showed us how to live the Spirit. Like, she's always invited it in her home. We've always tried to have, like, family prayer and scripture and study and stuff like that.
1: Okay. Do you have a story or two you can tell about your mom to illustrate what she's like?
6: One time I came home from school and I had a hard day that day.
1: Mm-hmm.
6: And I was crying because my friends were really mean to me, and my mom goes, you know what, just kill them with kindness, no matter how rude they are, because that's what the Savior would have done. And she's always just taught me to be nice to everyone.
1: Good basic teaching. Makes me cry.
0: I know, she's so sweet, and I remember that day. Kids are not nice always, and then we have to try and, you know, to be mean back doesn't help.
1: Turn the other cheek.
0: But more than
1: hard
0: that,
1: lesson.
0: It's a hard lesson, but also, you know, we have to try to keep in mind, like I tried to help her learn too, that someone's putting you down and not being very nice. There's probably something going on in their lives. Maybe they really need a friend, or they really need someone to care about them.
1: Good advice from Mom on that one too. Let's talk about Jarek now, the 10th of 10. The baby. He also said he wanted to serve a mission, and he's excited about this age change because he thinks maybe he and Jadra could serve together if they both decided to go.
0: That's fun,
1: So let's hear from Jarek.
7: I think just because she was a convert, she knows how important missionary work is, and so she knows how much we can help people like her become a member of the church, and so she just knows that a lot of people would want to be a missionary and help people like her become converts.
1: Do you have a story or any other thing that you'd like to say about your mom, how she's been for you being the youngest?
7: One time I was trying to find my baseball uniform, mm-hmm. and I was looking in the laundry room and everyone, I couldn't find it. And she's like, all you have to do is say a prayer and you'll find it. And I went and looked in, after I said my prayer, I went and looked in the laundry room, and it was right there, like, on top of the pile.
1: Wow. Yeah. Just like it had been moved from the bottom to the top.
7: Yeah.
1: Yeah. Heavenly Father knows who we are and even the little things we need, and he'll help us if he can. Okay. What else do you want to say about your mom?
7: She's just probably the best mom in the whole world. She always knows what's best for me.
1: Sweet.
0: He's a sweetheart. We call him Little Nephi. He's got a big personality, and he's heading up this, he's rearing up this family, I guess you could say. No, he's very strong, very strong. Jarek knows who he is, and of course the jury's still out.
1: Yeah, he's young.
0: He can still make
1: choices.
0: But
1: he's on the right track.
0: But we hope he's on the right track.
1: So, Karen, it's been a joy to talk with you for a little while here about your family, and maybe people have gained some insights into what they can do to teach their family properly. And
0: I don't know about that, but
1: I think you've given some good tips here. So in conclusion, Karen, can you just summarize on what it means to you to be a mother?
0: I just think it's a great privilege. I think it was Karina that said I looked at it as my mission, and I did actually go in, and I had made a decision to go on a mission. And I was at BYU at the time, and I went and interviewed with my bishop. And I had just started dating my husband at the time. And he said, nope, I'm going to say no. And he really did tell me no. I went home and cried and cried. And he just says, I think you should probably get married. But, you know, that was years ago when it wasn't as prevalent for girls to go, I don't think. But I do think my mission was to be a mother.
1: You've served well.
0: I don't know that I've, you know, again, the jury's still out on that. I still have to endure to the end, right? That's
1: right,
0: the biggie.
1: That's part of it.
0: But I do feel that that the Lord has blessed me a ton. I think that it's probably, like I say in the beginning, they were probably more sent here for my benefit than I theirs. But it's been an awesome journey. And I feel very blessed. And I recognize that they are His spirits, and that I am privileged to be able to, in some part, you know, help them know who He is. And I promise to do that. I remember, you know, in my prayers to Heavenly Father, as He sent me those spirits, that I would do my best to teach them of Him. And so I just see it as a great opportunity and privilege that I've been blessed with.
1: Could you conclude with your testimony?
0: Yeah. I know that, without a doubt, the Heavenly Father lives. I know that Jesus Christ did, in fact, atone and is our Savior, and it is only through Him that we can return and live with our Heavenly Father again. And I am so grateful for that knowledge and the gospel in my life, and it is my prayer always that I will be able to live it and that I will be able to live with Him one day.
1: Thank you so much, Karen. We've been talking to Karen Payne today. She's the mother of 10 children, 8 of which have served missions or are serving missions. And I think we've learned some great things here today that can benefit all of us. This is Conversations. Thanks for joining us today.
8: You've been listening to Conversations, an informal interview program featuring members of The Church of Jesus Christ of Latter-day Saints who have a unique perspective or an interesting story. Today's conversation was with Karen Payne. Bob Collins was the host. Thanks for listening. We invite you to make us a daily part of your life.
9: Can I belong at home when my family doesn't accept the gospel? Name withheld. How can I belong in a family that is against the church? I know what it's like to have family members with negative views of the gospel of Jesus Christ. It feels lonely, tense, strained. It can make you wonder if you are loved. Much of my family doesn't believe in the gospel, and one brother openly speaks against it. Even as I've strived to feel like I belong in my own home, I've still found joy in Heavenly Father's plan for the family. Here's some of the things I've learned. Don't push away. At first, I thought the only way to avoid the hard feelings of not belonging was to cut ties with the family I love. Not true. Heavenly Father reminded me that family is essential to His plan. He wanted me to continue to love them. That said, He doesn't want us to stay if our circumstances become abusive. But staying close can be hard with so many emotions involved. Instead, love. Sometimes we feel like an outcast among those who are negative toward what we believe. The day my brother told me that he hated me because I believed in the gospel was one of my hardest days. We might have family members who can't love us, but we can take comfort in Peter's words that if ye be reproached for the name of Christ, happy are ye, for the Spirit of glory and of God resteth upon you. The Savior has asked us to choose love even if the world hate you because ye are not of the world. Focusing on loving these family members can lessen feelings of loneliness. It might be tempting to give up, but remember that patience and trust in God can change relationships. He can work miracles through you. It took a long time, but as I trusted in God and patiently showed my brother love, he began to see past his hatred of the church. Our relationship isn't perfect, but my prayers are being answered one step at a time as I put love first. Instead, be a peacemaker. Though we don't want to push our families away, we should withdraw at signs of contention. When the contention ends, we can try again. Christ often responded to contention with silence. But, as Robert D. Hales of the Quorum of the 12 Apostles taught, to respond in a Christ-like way cannot be scripted or based on a formula. The Savior responded differently in every situation, so follow the Spirit's guidance. Staying silent like the Savior shows your willingness to listen. You can try to understand others' point of view while holding true to your standards. After listening, try describing some of your feelings. When I told my family that the things they say that upset me, they responded with love. We discussed how to better respect each other and avoid future contention. As Elder Walter F. Gonzalez said when he was a member of the 70, loving and clear communication can do much to ease any tension that may arise. Don't fall away. You may feel like the only way to belong in your family is to leave the church. Not true. Instead, exercise faith. Some people who disagree with the gospel might try to make you feel guilty for believing. When my brother left the church, our family felt like he was asking us to choose between him and the church. Most of my family chose him and likewise left. Despite this pressure, I learned to say, "Nevertheless, I am not ashamed, for I know whom I have believed. I know who God is, and I choose to trust him." That faith has helped strengthen me. Instead, find brothers and sisters in Christ. As Elder Dieter F. Uchtdorf of the Quorum of the 12 Apostles said, "In the Church of Jesus Christ, you will find a family of people who are not so different from you. Your brothers and sisters in Christ understand your love of the gospel and can encourage you to come closer to him. They can give you the belonging you are seeking. Do rely on Heavenly Father and Jesus Christ." Elder Gonzalez also taught, even the Savior had family members who did not share his beliefs. In the Bible we read, "For neither did his brethren believe in him." Jesus Christ understands your struggles. Turn to him for healing. In Preach My Gospel, Elder Dale G. Renlund of the Quorum of the 12 Apostles promised that all that is unfair about life can be made right through the atonement of Jesus Christ. Despite our desires to belong, the truth is that we often won't fit in with others when we are followers of God. He has called us his peculiar people for a reason, but because of our covenant relationship with him, we will always belong to him. And that is what truly matters.
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11: And now, The Church of Jesus Christ of Latter-day Saints presents Enduring It Well. Childhood and youth is a time of happiness and joy. As we step forward from the crib, we discover a world of wonder all around, a world that simply has to be explored. As our world expands, so too does our interaction with those around us, those that can and often do help us grow, intentionally or unintentionally. But what if in our expansion, in the expeditions of discovery, we discover for ourselves that to do so could have serious health ramifications? What conditions exist that could challenge our growth, our footprint on mortality? What if our medical condition begins to impede our growth and threaten to limit our earthly education? What is it like to be young, anxious to participate, yet halted by the reality that to do so might prove to be too dangerous? What perspective on life can we learn from a child or youth who faces illness? We are admonished to become as a little child, submissive, teachable. What can the submissive, the humble, the innocent child teach us about facing adversity? Welcome to Enduring It Well with host W.A. Christensen.
12: Jake, a 12-year-old deacon from Central Washington, has a condition known generically as primary immune deficiency. Specifically, it's called C2 complement deficiency IgG subclass deficiency. Because of Jake's low immunity, he gets colds and sore throats once or twice a month, which often turn into serious infections like pneumonia or septicemia within a few hours if not treated with antibiotics. Any signal of a cold or sore throat, oral antibiotics are started immediately. If a fever develops while taking the antibiotics, Jake is often hospitalized for days at a time. Jake is very susceptible to other serious life-threatening infections like meningitis. It was meningitis that claimed the life of Jake's sister before he was born. Specialists now believe that his sister may have had this same immune deficiency, and that is why her meningitis progressed so quickly to coma and death when she was but 4 years old. Jake suffered repeated hospitalizations and poor growth for years, until a specialist at Seattle Children's Hospital suggested IV gamma globulin treatments every 3 weeks. Despite the treatments, Jake was still getting sick and had many lengthy hospitalizations, often resulted in being quarantined. Eventually, doctors increased the gamma globulin treatment intervals to every 2 weeks. Immediately, Jake began to feel better, and it has made a distinct improvement for Jake's quality of life. Homeschooled for years, eventually he was enrolled again in public school, where he enjoys the social side of school with his friends. Jake and his family have learned that there is just no way to avoid the germs of life. Despite the treatments and a rigorous sanitation routine, Jake still gets infections about every month, sometimes more. Now 12 years old, Jake's doctors cleared him to play sports a few years ago. He tried out for Little League Baseball and played pitcher and first base, and this year tried out for the 7th grade basketball team. For Jake, the prognosis is what it is. He lives with a constant uncertainty, not knowing for sure what will happen any time, any day, any month of any year. Jake and his family have learned to uproot their lives at a moment's notice, if needed, to get treatment for Jake. He's an inspiration to all who know him, an example of love, patience, humor, hope, and courage. Jake joins us via Skype from his home in Washington. Welcome to Enduring It Well. Can you hear me?
13: Yeah.
12: How are you today?
13: I'm good. How are you?
12: I'm doing well and appreciate you coming on. Tell us a little bit about Jake. Who is Jake?
13: I'm a fun-loving person, and I like to play sports, and I love my family and friends.
12: What do you do? What do you like to do with any free time that you have?
13: Either read, play video games, or try to talk to a family member.
12: And you like sports, you're involved in sports, and you're a deacon now, is that right?
13: Yes, I'm a deacon, and it's really great being able to pass the sacrament every Sunday, and I feel the Spirit when I do.
12: Sort of goes back to my own days in Aaronic priesthood, but have you ever toilet papered a house?
13: Oh, yes. I do it all the time with my sister.
12: And you live where?
13: We live on the east side of Washington, I think.
12: You're a little too young for seminary right now, is that right?
13: Yeah, I'm too young. But I love going to Mutual and love the activities.
12: Tell us a little bit about the condition that you have. What's it called again?
13: I have an immune deficiency. It's where I have to go into the hospital every 2 weeks and receive gamma globulin, which is like a really expensive medicine that our lovely insurance covers. Uh-huh. And it helps me stay well and be able to play sports.
12: So once you started getting that that treatment, you noticed a difference.
13: Yeah, there was less often when I was in my bed sick, and I could be outside with my friends playing.
12: So up until that time, were you kind of restricted as to where you could go and what you could do?
13: Definitely. I was always really sick, and most of the time, it wasn't very fun.
12: What are some of the problems, some of the difficult things that you had to face, that you've had to face with this immune deficiency?
13: Every second Wednesday, I have to miss some school, and so it's really hard catching up, but it's worth it.
12: And as far as what it does to you, does it make you tired? Or is it just that you're really vulnerable to any kind of illness or sickness?
13: After the shot, usually I'm kind of drowsy, and I just I'm just kind of in bed the rest of the day, but then the next morning, I'm usually up and ready to go anywhere.
12: So you bounce back pretty well. Now, has that always been the case when you were a little guy, when you were a little boy? How did it affect you when you were little?
13: Well, I can't really remember when I was little. So I've been doing it ever since I can remember.
12: So it goes way back for you, though.
13: Yeah.
12: Is it painful at all?
13: Just at first, but you usually get to just read or play video games all the time during the hospital. So as fun as possible.
12: And so when you say that, when I ask you if it's painful and you say just at first, you're talking specifically about the treatments, is that right?
13: Yeah.
12: What do they do? How do they, when you go in for those treatments, what is it that the nurses or the doctors do?
13: Well, they mix the medicine, and then they come in and they shoot me up.
14: So they give you an injection, give you the IV, and is that hard for them to find that?
13: We have this really good vein, and they just give me the shot, and then they flush it and hook it up to the medicine bottle.
14: And you just sit there while that's going on? And
13: yeah, it's pretty long. It takes about 4 to 5 hours just sitting there in the hospital bed.
14: How long have you been having these treatments?
13: Probably since I was really young, like 2 or 3.
14: Even the treatments are something you've known most of your life.
13: Yeah, I can't remember not doing them.
14: And when they give you those injections, when they give you those IV drips, essentially the bulk of that pain comes from trying to find that vein, trying to get that IV flowing. Is that right?
13: Yeah, most of the time it takes a couple of tries, but they usually get it in there.
14: Let's step back a little bit. Before these treatments started helping you to the level that it is now, you found yourself in the hospital being sick a lot. Is that right?
13: Mm-hmm.
14: So,
13: yeah.
14: And did you get like pneumonia? What were the problems that you would have?
13: I remember one day specifically when I was really young. Like, this is one of the only memories. I fell asleep like really normal, and then I woke up the next morning and I was really, it was really bad. I had a really bad fever. So it's kind of scary how fast it escalated in like an 8-hour period.
14: So from the onset to where you get yourself in trouble enough to have to be in the hospital, it can go quick.
13: Yeah.
14: Now, you've said that you've had a lot of pain over the years, particularly from these treatments, and as a child, you learned to sort of deal with it. And I was talking with your mother, and she related this to me. She said, Jake was very patient and funny even when he was 3 years old. All the nurses loved him. There have been a couple of times that he's lost his temper in the hospital. One day, a nurse poked him over and over again to get an IV started. He was pretty patient until he couldn't help himself but blurt out, gosh, that was like your 5th try.
13: Yeah.
14: For some reason, Napoleon Dynamite comes to mind to me there. She also mentioned another day the nurse had to poke 2 flexible tubes up both of your nostrils to get a flu test. She said the tubes went clear into your nose and back down your throat and back out. She said that you yelled, don't you ever, ever, ever, ever do that again.
13: Yeah.
14: Do you remember those moments?
13: Yes, I remember those moments very vividly.
14: And your mom says that those are the only times she can remember you being impatient or put out. Your mom says Jake doesn't even flinch or look up now. He's usually with his Game Boy when they poke him. He's tough as nails and a very, very patient. How did you get to be like that, Jake? Going from a little boy that was being poked and it was painful, how did you learn to deal with that pain?
13: Well, I've always had a very sensitive family, and I've always been able to cope with stress or dangerous or hurtful things, mm-hmm. and we've been able to work through it together.
14: And so family's important. Having a support system like that's important.
13: Yes, very important.
14: If I remember correctly now, you've got a sister who also has cystic fibrosis. Is that right?
13: Yes. Her name's Sydney, and she's amazing.
14: And she paid you to say that, right?
13: Oh, definitely. No, I'm joking.
14: So when you have, you've watched her struggle, and as a result, you have empathy to her. She's had empathy to you. And both of you in the back of your minds know that you lost a sister to her condition. She had cystic fibrosis as well, and you never knew her, but in the back of your mind, you know that that took place. How has that knowledge, knowing that you had a sister that you never knew, who passed away at a young age, how has that impacted what you know about your situation in the trials that you face?
13: Well, my mom's been through a lot, having to raise a bunch of special needs children, and she's helped a lot, and she's a great mom.
14: So it's been helpful to have a mother that's understanding, a father that's understanding, they would do anything for you. When you realize that there are times that you see your siblings struggling, but there are also times when you're in that hot seat where you're struggling and you know they're praying for you. They're concerned for you. Do you feel like a united team in a way?
13: Oh, yes. Yeah, we're really good at bonding.
14: And has that helped you?
13: Yes, definitely.
14: Let's talk about that pain a little bit more. Elder Kent F. Richards of the 70s spoke about pain in General Conference of April 2011, I think it was. I think it was a Saturday morning session. And among other things, Elder Richard, who was a surgeon, said, "I have noted

0: think of it when it's over. 13-year-old Sherry underwent a 14-hour operation for a tumor on her spinal cord. As she regained consciousness in the intensive care unit, she said, quote, "Daddy, Aunt Cheryl is here, and Grandpa Norman and Grandma Brown, they're all here. And Daddy, who is that standing beside you? He looks like you, only a little taller. He says he's your brother, Jimmy." Her uncle Jimmy had died at age 13 of cystic fibrosis. For nearly an hour, Sherry described her visitors, all deceased family members. Exhausted, she then fell asleep. She later told her father, "Daddy, all of the children here in the intensive care unit have angels helping them." So Jake, how does that story make you feel when you know you've spent time in the hospital and you know that little ones have to suffer sometimes, that there's a sweet spirit surrounding these little ones, that in fact this Sherry noticed and saw these angels all around her? How does that make you feel?
1: That makes me feel really good to know that my deceased loved ones are, or maybe comforting me and cheering me on.
0: You're not really alone, are you?
1: No, I'm definitely not.
0: So I'm going to read another scripture to you, and you tell me what you think of this. What do you think of and what do you feel when I read this scripture from the Doctrine and Covenants? It's section 50, verses 40, 41, and 44. It says, quote, "Behold, ye are little children, and you cannot bear all things now. You must grow in grace and in the knowledge of the truth. Fear not, little children, for you are mine. Wherefore, I am in your midst, and I am the good shepherd." End of quote. And that's the Savior, that's the Lord talking to us, saying, "Wherefore, I am in your midst, and I am the good shepherd." What does that scripture mean to you? How does that feel?
1: That feels awesome because he's our shepherd, and he always guides us through tough times and trials, and he always helps us complete our stressful our missions and stressful things.
0: Have you felt that in your life at all?
1: Yes, I have.
0: And so those moments when you're sitting there and you know, oh no, I'm feeling sick and fever's rising, I'm going to end up in the hospital, have you ever really contemplated and thought, you know, I know that my Father in Heaven, I know the Savior's there for me?
1: Yes, I have. He's always there for us, and I'm so happy that he sacrificed for us.
0: Elder Richard ended his talk in conference this way, so I'll read this and then tell me what you think of it. He said, quote, "The pain you and I experience may be where this process is most measured. In extremity, we can become as children in our hearts, humble ourselves, and pray and work and wait patiently for the healing of our bodies and souls. As Job, after being refined through our trials, we shall come forth as gold." What does that mean? What do you think that means, to come forth as gold one day?
1: Does it mean that you will come forth to Heavenly Father and you will be pure and you will be loving and he will accept you?
0: I think so. I think that's a great interpretation. And, you know, if you think about it, gold, in the history of man, gold is one of those real valuable commodities. And so I think another thing, in addition to what you said, is I think he is also possibly meaning that we come forth as something very valuable, having gone through something difficult like that. Have you felt, when you've gone through these hard things, that you're learning something?
1: Yes, I have. I try to accomplish my goals along with a bit of humor to help others around me, and like not enjoy the experience, but help just get it over with, and yeah.
0: So you use humor in those difficult situations, and have you found that to be valuable?
1: Yes, definitely.
0: And I sensed when you said that there's a little something a little deeper in there, in that

0: I sense that you feel a bit of a responsibility to others around you. In other words, correct me if I'm wrong, but what I hear you saying is you're concerned for them when they're watching you having a difficult situation, and so you sort of try to lighten the situation with a bit of humor. Is that right?
1: Yeah. I love them for being there right alongside me and helping me through the situation.
0: Another thing your mom told me, she said that the treatments take 4 to 5 hours and that the hospital has lots of games, movies, and good food for you when you're there for the treatment. Sounds pretty good. Sign me up. you sometimes go for a movie or another fun activity afterwards, after the treatment. All things considered, compared to school, those treatment days sound more fun.
1: Oh, yeah, definitely.
0: Is it possible to still have fun, to have something to look forward to when we go through a trial, when we're ill, when we're facing something like that?
1: Yes. Usually my mom loves to go do stuff with me when I'm off, and I enjoy it too.
0: And what have you done as you've faced some of these hard things and you've had to face this illness? You have this coming at you, this hurdle that you have to cross of this illness, but oftentimes in the exercising of getting over those hurdles and in the trial that we have, let's take your sister, for example. She's got cystic fibrosis, and when she decided she wanted to run, everybody around her is saying, what are you, crazy? I mean, it takes lung power to run, and someone with cystic fibrosis doesn't have that kind of lung power. And yet, through perseverance and through training and just determination, she got herself to where she was able to, if I remember right, she's won some competitions. She's gotten records at her high school. Is that right?
1: Yes, she's running for the varsity high school team now, and she's loving it.
0: And so you can see that she took something that was difficult and found a way around that to strengthen herself and make it really an asset when before it was a liability. With your illness, what have you done to take those things that you've had that are difficult and make them more for your benefit?
1: Well, I usually use my body weight to help me on the basketball court, and I use that as an asset.
0: Okay, now you mentioned basketball. Let's talk sports for a minute. You played Little League Baseball, often getting an IV infusion in your left arm and then pitching 4 or 5 innings with that same left arm. Sydney's been determined, but that sounds to me like Jake's a pretty determined kid too, you know, having to go through those infusions and then turn around and pitch. But your dream this year was to make the 7th grade middle school basketball team. 40 kids tried out for 12 spots. Your parents didn't tell the coach about your illness so you wouldn't be treated differently or held to a different standard. What happened?
1: I made the A team, and it felt really great.
0: Have you enjoyed that?
1: Oh, definitely, yeah. It's been really fun, but the season was really short.
0: What position?
1: I'm training all year for the 8th grade team.
0: Oh, yeah. What position did you play?
1: I was usually the big man in the middle, knocking bodies around.
0: So that's where the use your body weight comes in.
1: Okay. Yeah, definitely.
0: Okay. And I understand that you sprained your ankle, you were sick a couple of times during the season, but other than that, you were there to play.
1: Yeah, definitely. I definitely got sick a little bit, and during our second game, I sprained my ankle. I was really bummed out because when I got back from the injury, somebody took my spot, but I worked harder and harder and harder in the last game of the season I started.
0: So how did that make you feel to know that you could do something that almost seemed impossible?
1: It felt wonderful.
0: So with all that in mind, Jake, what are some of the good things that have come to you from this illness?
1: I've learned how to understand others and put myself in their shoes, and I've gone through the worst, so it can't get much worse than this.
0: When you're in a situation where you're getting sick very quickly and the immune system isn't really working for you, being sick like that, I'm assuming, can get quite annoying. Here, you're going down a path, you know that you want to try out for the 7th grade basketball team, but you're thinking to yourself, man, if I get sick or if something happens to me, I'm out of there and someone else can take my position. You know, that's always there in the back of your mind. How do you keep yourself positive?
1: I just kind of forget about the sickness until the shot comes. So I just feel like a regular kid, and I just try to work harder and harder to get better and stronger.
0: And does that help you appreciate your mom and dad when you see them doing all these things behind the scenes?
1: Yes, definitely. They work really hard to keep us all safe and healthy.
0: It's sometimes said that a youth who has a challenge like you has to live in both worlds. You have to be a child on one side, but also you're being faced with these very adult-like challenges and adult-like problems. What world do you fit in best?
1: Oh, I love being a kid. You always get, like, you got the candy and the friends, the playing together, sleepovers. So I love all that stuff.
0: You're going to cash in on all that stuff as long as you can then, right?
1: Yes, definitely.
0: When you look back at the scriptures and some of those stories, what are your favorite stories and why?
1: I loved Ammon. He is like Chuck Norris. No, he is amazing. No, me and my friends have always liked him because he was really brave and courageous and through all of his trials, and he helped others, like the Lamanite king. He helped him, and he helped him choose the right side. I love, like, the courageous people who just deal with it, suck it up and deal with it.
0: And you've done that in your life.
1: Yeah, sort of, but my family's helped me through it a lot.
0: You're being a little bit modest there, but you've done that. How has being a member of the Aaronic priesthood helped you face your trials?
1: It's helped me because I feel a lot closer to God.
0: So what would you say to someone who might be a bit discouraged because they're facing an immune deficiency or they're sick a lot and they find themselves being restricted from their friends and they just, on the surface, it doesn't look like they're being normal children. What have you noticed about that? What would you say to them?
1: I would say just try to work through it and it'll all get better. Someday.
0: Talking with your mom, she said one of the hardest moments she and your dad experienced was the night you came down with swine flu symptoms. They rushed you to the ER and you were getting more and more sick as they were driving you on the way. At one point, you got tears in your eyes and you asked, "What if I don't wake up tomorrow?" Have you thought much about your own life's mission here and the fact that our missions here will end someday for each of us? Have you thought about your mortality in that way?
1: Yes. I really did think I was gonna, like, I might not wake up the next morning because it felt terrible.
0: Was that scary for you at all?
1: Yeah, it was frightening.
0: What did you decide after you asked that? I'm sure for your mother that was a really hard thing to hear you say. We know we will all die at some point. How did you come to terms with the fact that that's a possibility, and are you ready?
1: Well, I didn't really go to sleep that night. As I've always thought, as long as you keep, like, a righteous life, it'll all be great in the end.
0: So you trust your Father in heaven?
1: Yeah.
0: How do you trust him?
1: I trust him by the signs he gives us every day. And he's given us the scriptures, and he's given us people to preach them to us. And I'm so thankful for him. My sisters are great. They love me unconditionally, and they would do anything for me. I think my parents are really great role models, and they've been through a lot, and I love them unconditionally, and I think they love me back.
0: You think
1: although
0: so?
1: Although sometimes I stress them out.
0: So, Jake, what bit of Jake wisdom would you share with the world if you could?
1: I'd probably say have fun because life's short and you should make the best of it and say your prayers at night and read the scriptures.
0: So that's a wide variety of counsel there, and I like that. I like that you're practical and yet spiritual about it as well.
1: I've learned that life is great. Love your family. Don't go all hateful towards your family because they're really the only people you have in the end. and Jesus and your friends. Every prophet on this earth that has been on this earth is a true prophet of God. They all know what they're talking about. I know that God will, he'll help us through everything, and he will guide us in our everyday lives. And I know the scriptures that are true, and that if you say your prayers every night, then you'll return to Heavenly Father someday. Somewhere in Nephi, there's like the only scripture I've memorized, and it says, "And my father dwelt in a tent," but that's like the only scripture I've memorized. So,
0: and why do you think that's in there?
1: Well, I think it's kind of like, however short it is, it kind of means something, because when it says, "And my father dwelt in a tent," like he left his house and everything he owned to go into the wilderness and live in a tent.
0: Does that, as you look at Lehi and what he did, didn't that take quite a bit of courage to do that?
1: Yes, and also the faith in God that God would make things all right, and leaving all of his earthly possessions to go out into the wilderness and fend for himself and trust God's word.

0: This has been Enduring It Well with host W.A. 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
2: A Face in the Window by Maija Karina Makinen, Pirkanma, Finland. I thought my neighbor was being nosy, but I found out she just needed a friend. I often saw the same face staring from an apartment window. I thought to myself, isn't it sad that someone would constantly look out their window, judging their neighbor's activities? Then one day I thought perhaps I should go ask to see if I could be of some help. I decided to take some fresh baked bread with me. The warm bread melted the ice in my elderly neighbor's heart. Tearfully, she told me how lonely she felt. No one visited her, and no one called her, not even her own children. With a trembling hand, she wiped tears from her cheeks. She sighed, and then said, "How nice it would be to just leave this world. I don't judge anyone as I look out my window. I just watch the children playing and other things going on in the yard." Over time, we talked about the gospel. At first, she was reticent because her husband served as an official in another church. But the more we talked, the more impressed she became with the truth I shared about Jesus Christ and his restored gospel. "It's wonderful that we have the same Jesus," she said. "Will we see each other in heaven?" "Yes," I responded. "We will be there together, hand in hand." From then on, we were good friends for many years, until she finally passed from this world. Now, I like to think that my former neighbor looks from the window of her heavenly home, following our activities and hoping we have sufficient harmony and love toward one another.
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3: Come, follow me. Ether, chapters 2-3. Because of thy faith thou hast seen, by Donnell Searle. One of the most thrilling and humbling stories in the Book of Mormon for me is the account of the brother of Jared. See Ether, chapters 2-3. Because of his great faith, he could not be kept from the presence of the Lord. He performed great miracles and was shown marvelous visions. The story is thrilling because it teaches that through faith and obedience, great knowledge and glorious truths are available to each of us. The story is humbling because it shows me that I am no brother of Jared. At times in this life, I might have received much greater knowledge and spiritual strength from my Heavenly Father if I had not fallen short in faith. For me, two truths emerge from this story. One, believing is the key to seeing the Lord do marvelous works in our lives. And two, it is never too late to believe and then see. When we doubt, we close our spiritual eyes. In Ether, chapter 12, verse 27, the Lord not only pointed out that we mortals have weakness, but also said, "If they humble themselves before me and have faith in me, then will I make weak things become strong unto them." This suggests that when we humble ourselves in faith, our Father can help us see the possibilities that He sees for us, what we might become, and what we might achieve. We may think, "Why would He make great things known to me?" This is essentially the question that Nephi's older brothers, Laman and Lemuel, asked. When they struggled to understand their father's visionary teachings, Nephi asked, "Have ye inquired of the Lord?" They answered, "We have not, for the Lord maketh no such thing known unto us." In reply, Nephi repeated the Lord's invitation, "If ye will not harden your hearts and ask me in faith, believing that ye shall receive with diligence in keeping my commandments, surely these things shall be made known unto you." 1 Nephi chapter 15, verses 7 through 9 and 11. This promise is for all of us. Words of the premortal Jesus Christ to the brother of Jared offer hope to those who exercise mighty faith and obedience in seeking divine direction. Because of thy faith, thou hast seen. Ether chapter 3 verse 9. Our faith can lead us to see his marvelous works in our own lives. It is not only our privilege and opportunity to seek knowledge from the Lord, but also our duty and responsibility. He commanded, "Seek learning, even by study and also by faith." Doctrine and Covenants, sections 88 verse 118. We have this inspired instruction from President Russell M. Nelson. Does God really want to speak to you? Yes. I urge you to stretch beyond your current spiritual ability to receive personal revelation. For the Lord has promised that if thou shalt seek, thou shalt receive revelation upon revelation. Doctrine and Covenants, section 42, verse 61. I know at least three ways he will help us see his works in our lives when we believe. 1. He will help us see our life's mission that he has given us to fulfill. When I was 16, a patriarch who had never seen me before and knew nothing of my background gave me my patriarchal blessing. In it, the Lord answered specific questions I held in my heart related to some personal challenges. My thoughts about them seemed too intimate to share. One challenge concerned whether I would find a loving woman courageous enough to marry me, in spite of my prominent birth defect, one our children might inherit. The answer was yes. I did marry Mary, and we had five beloved children. The Lord's answers in that blessing respected my concerns and my privacy. They were phrased so that only I would fully understand their meaning. From that day, I have had a firm personal witness that my Heavenly Father knows me intimately. My career brought joy, growth, and satisfaction through trying to serve him and his children. After I retired, the world and my career field moved on without me. Some days, in down times, I have wondered if I really did any good during those years, if my offering was worthy of the great promises I was given. During one of those times, I felt this answer. Reread your patriarchal blessing. As I read it, pointed questions came to my mind. Did I not give you this blessing as I promised? Did this not come true in your life? And this? I saw clearly how the Lord has fulfilled blessings he promised me. I felt assurance that things I had offered humbly and willingly were acceptable, and also an admonition that I am not done yet. There are still more opportunities to serve. I was impressed, too, that I am not alone in these concerns. Many others may wonder when they look back on their lives and see no great mortal landmarks, if they have done any good, but we do not see as the Lord sees. Perhaps if we choose to focus on what he has given us, rather than on the things we desired but did not get, we would see more clearly how his hand touched our lives. 2. As I read and studied the scriptures prayerfully, the Lord helps me see more than general direction to all his children. I see personal direction for my individual challenges. The margins in my scriptures, particularly the Book of Mormon, are full of notes on what the Lord has helped me see about applying their teachings. A few years ago, I started making a separate journal of notes, sometimes verse by verse, recording what the Lord teaches me. I have read through the Book of Mormon several times now in this manner, then the Doctrine and Covenants, Pearl of Great Price, and recently the New Testament. When I approach my study prayerfully, asking the Lord to open the scriptures to me, I am amazed at how much he helps me see. Stories and parables that seem to offer simple, good examples of individual behavior suddenly have practical applications in my life. Scriptures that I have seen as historical background suddenly have far-reaching meanings for the continuing restoration of the gospel. I see how the experiences of Joseph and Daniel, Peter and Paul, Nephi, the two Almas, and Captain Moroni apply to the challenges we face every day. The war chapters in the Book of Mormon offer not only an account of Captain Moroni's far-sighted battle plans, but also a personal strategy for meeting the unrelenting attacks of the devil. We can fortify personal spiritual strongholds in advance. The things I see through personal study might not be new to others, but recording what I am taught has become important in my personal spiritual progress. We have been encouraged many times by prophets and church leaders to record what the Lord teaches us if we want Him to give us more. Elder David A. Bednar of the Quorum of the 12 Apostles explains, "I have also learned that properly recording spiritual impressions demonstrates to the Savior how much I treasure His direction. The simple practice of writing down spiritual thoughts and feelings greatly enhances the likelihood of receiving and recognizing additional promptings from the Holy Ghost." 3. When we ask in faith and humble willingness to obey, the Lord will help us see opportunities and solutions we would not have seen on our own. He will tailor His answers to our needs. He has shown me how to handle problems, ranging from painful spiritual challenges to more mundane home repair. He has shown me challenges ahead and how to prepare. He has shown His power in my life when I have been fearful and doubting. When I said, like the father pleading for his son to be healed, "Lord, I believe. Help thou mine unbelief." Mark chapter 9, verse 24. Perhaps we do not take Him seriously enough when we read, "Ask, and it shall be given you." Matthew chapter 7, verse 7. Or, "If you will ask of me, you shall receive." Doctrine and Covenants, section 6, verse 5. The promise that "he who hath faith to see shall see." Doctrine and Covenants, section 42, verse 49, seems to refer to physical healing, but I don't believe its meaning was limited. When we have sufficient faith, He can open our spiritual eyes to see His miracles in our own lives. I can't go back to change the past, but for however much time may still be ahead of me, I hope I can exercise greater faith in His loving desire to show me more of His works. I hope to hear, like the brother of Jared, His confirming words, "Because of thy faith thou hast seen." The author, a former managing editor of church magazines, wrote this faith-filled article before passing away from pancreatic cancer in September 2023. This voice was created using artificial intelligence.
4: Young adults, overwhelmed? Keep your focus on Christ. By Victoria Passy, Church Magazines. When my responsibilities as a member of the church seemed daunting, Christ changed my heart and helped me understand the principles of His gospel. If I had to sum up these past few years in a single word, it would be burnout. Everything felt like so much, including at times my responsibilities as a member of the church, making it hard to tell what I should really care about or how I should invest my little energy. We have been wisely counseled by President Russell M. Nelson to turn our hearts, minds, and souls increasingly to our Heavenly Father and His Son, Jesus Christ, during these challenging times. As I tried to apply this counsel in my life, I initially felt only more overwhelmed, thinking that I needed to follow every guideline perfectly for my efforts to make a difference. But the Spirit gently reminded me that it is not requisite that we should run faster than we have strength. Mosiah chapter 4, verse 27. I realized that I needed to focus on first things first, Christ. The prophet Joseph Smith taught, "The fundamental principles of our religion are the testimony of the apostles and prophets concerning Jesus Christ, that He died, was buried, and rose again the third day, and ascended into heaven. And all other things which pertain to our religion are only appendages to it." Strengthening my understanding of Christ has helped me build my testimony of His central gospel teachings, which has helped me understand the why behind everything we're commanded and counseled to do. Everything points to Christ. Understanding Christ. In the parable of the talents, in Matthew chapter 25, verses 14 through 30, a lord gave three servants a share of goods before leaving on a long journey. When he returned, two of the servants had invested their talents and were blessed, while the third had hidden his talent and was cast out. We might wonder how the servant knew what to do with the talents they were given. All three had ability and knew how to invest, but the third chose not to use his knowledge. He understood his task, but perhaps he didn't understand his Lord. With a strong understanding of Christ, we will not need to be commanded in all things, but will know Christ and his teachings well enough to do many things of our own free will and bring to pass much righteousness. Often the more we know him, the more our actions will reflect his will for us. The Lord hopes that we will use our abilities to learn of him and emulate Christ-like behaviors in our own lives. Essentially, he expects that we will become like him. Learning from him. Learning of Christ is an eternal endeavor, and he supports us with each step. In the field of education, there is a concept known as scaffolding. Teachers utilize this concept to help students gain stronger understanding and greater independence as they learn. Likewise, we could say that Christ, as the master teacher, uses scaffolding to help us grow in his gospel and learn of him. As disciples of Jesus Christ, we continually strengthen our understanding of what we know and add to that knowledge, line upon line, precept upon precept. As we strengthen our understanding of Christ, he can trust us with further knowledge. For unto him that receiveth, I will give more. Consider how we are taught as children. Small children require constant reminders to help strengthen their understanding of what their parents have already taught. On the playground, a toddler may need to be reminded over a dozen times not to put dirt in their mouth. However, as they grow and mature, so does their understanding of those principles, and their parents can help them learn something new. There will be times when we backtrack and may need to be taught something all over again. But that's the thing about scaffolding. We are all students in need of our master teacher's help. Christ performed the atonement so that with humility and faith, we can turn to him through repentance and be taught again. Following his commandments. As part of Heavenly Father and Christ's education for us, we receive guidance about living righteously. Sometimes this guidance includes specific guidelines that we should follow. We might consider these guidelines to be part of Christ's scaffolding, specific instructions to help us strengthen our understanding of the gospel principles they represent. Consider the gospel principle of modesty, for example. The For the Strength of Youth booklet gives a very specific, actionable definition of immodest clothing. Any clothing that is tight, sheer, or revealing in any other manner. As we follow this guideline, it can help us strengthen our understanding of all that modesty really is, an attitude of humility, decency, and glorifying God, until our hearts are changed and our actions to come closer to Christ become second nature. As I applied this shift in mindset to all the to-dos I felt I had to accomplish in the gospel, my increased feelings of burnout began to shift to feelings of faith. My burdens felt lighter as I looked toward the central gospel principles that each to-do or commandment represented. Tithing taught me about applying the law of consecration in my life. Attending church each week to take the sacrament became a lesson in the Savior's atonement. Suddenly, it felt like there was a spirit and not just a letter to God's laws in my life. Allowing him to change our hearts. As we focus on the Savior and allow him to change our hearts, God's image will become engraven upon our countenances. He wants us not only to follow him, but to become like him, to think and act as he would, to know him. In the parable of the talents, how could the last servant claim to know his Lord, yet do the exact opposite of his will? He may have understood his Lord on a superficial level, as a hard man, while the good and faithful servants understood their Lord at his core. To truly know Heavenly Father and the Savior at their core, we need to strengthen our understanding of their core gospel principles. Christ taught several of these core principles in John chapter 3, verses 3 through 21. Including his atonement and God's love for us. We learn more in the two great commandments, to love God and to love our neighbors as ourselves. All the commandments and our covenants and callings in the gospel can point us to these core principles, which in turn point us toward Christ. Consider how other teachings help reinforce essential truths in the gospel. What does the sacrament teach you about God's love for you? What does ministering teach you about your love for God? Focusing on Him. When we see the commandments and our responsibilities as disciples of Christ as merely inconvenient to do's, our feelings of burnout can make us question if following them is worth it. With this mindset, we might begin to feel bitter and start viewing the commandments as limiting and unfair. But understanding the plan of happiness with Jesus Christ at the center of the plan helps us focus on the why behind all that the Lord asks us to do, and can transform our responsibilities from menial to meaningful. When it feels impossible to know what matters or what's worth our meager energy, let us exercise a particle of faith that Christ is the way and that the covenant path leads us to Him. Let us experiment upon His words, even if we can no more than desire to believe. In doing so, we might see how the Savior is at the core of everything, maybe even those things you're struggling with in the gospel. What if it all points us to Christ, His atoning sacrifice, and His resurrection? What if it all points us to His and Heavenly Father's love for us? As I've centered the foundation of my testimony on Christ, the burden of burnout has felt lighter. I still get overwhelmed at times, but refocusing my heart on Him helps me realize that what matters most is my efforts, both big and small, to grow closer to Him each day. The author lives in Idaho, USA. Read by Kara McClellan.
5: The Book of Revelation, a testament to the Lamb of God. The key to understanding the Book of Revelation is to simply remember why it exists, to testify of the mission, mercy, and majesty of Christ. By Nicholas J. Frederick, Assistant Professor of Ancient Scripture, Brigham Young University. The Book of Revelation is certainly one of the more daunting books of Scripture in our canon. Before they have even finished the opening chapter, readers encounter a blur of cities with strange names, stars and candlesticks, and a mysterious figure variously identified as the Son of Man, the first and the last, and Alpha and Omega, out of whose mouth appears a sharp, two-edged sword. By the time readers cross the finish line of John's vision, 21 chapters later, they will have encountered, among other things, colored horses, a terrifying dragon, beasts from both the land and the sea, and scores of angels blowing trumpets and emptying vials upon the people of the earth. Readers of the Book of Revelation can come away anxious and fearful as they discern between both the literal and figurative depictions of what awaits those who live in the final days prior to the Lord's second coming. The key to John's revelation, Jesus Christ. It is understandably easy to get caught up in the supernatural frenzy that runs through so much of John's vision. After all of these symbols, wings, horns, eyes, and numbers, 3.5, 6, 7, 12, 144,000, beckon the reader to crack the code and decipher mysterious secrets hidden within John's lengthy vision. However, to read the text of the Book of Revelation as a sort of intricate puzzle that must be solved risks going beyond the mark and missing the vision's central message. After all, Joseph Smith once said that the Book of Revelation is one of the plainest books God ever caused to be written. A simple key that readers can use to understand the Book of Revelation comes in the first five words of John's record, the revelation of Jesus Christ. When we read about the dragon, the beast, the vials, the trumpets, and so forth, we need to do so within the context of the work and mission of our Savior, Jesus Christ. All that comes after verse 1 needs to be read through the lens of, what does this tell me about Jesus? This mindset actually goes to the heart of what the term revelation in the title means. In the original Greek, the word for revelation is apokalypsis, from which we get our word apocalypse. But unlike the modern use of apocalypse to refer to the end of the world, apokalypsis means to unveil something that is hidden. What John's vision serves to do, then, is to unveil Jesus Christ, to reveal his true nature, character, and mission. Thus, the book of Revelation is a vision that gradually unveils elements of the Savior and his atoning mission through the use of various images and symbols. One of the most important of these is the image of Jesus as a lamb, a symbol that appears near the beginning of John's vision and is a continual presence, although not always in the foreground, throughout. By the time John reaches the climactic end of his vision, the true nature and character of the Lamb will be revealed. Revelation 5, Jesus as the conquering Lamb. One of the most vivid of these unveilings comes in Revelation chapter 5. Here John stands before the throne of God. The Father, sitting on the throne, holds a sealed book, really a scroll, in his right hand, and a strong angel asks the question, "Who is worthy to open the book?" That is, break the seals. John weeps as he beholds that no person is found worthy to open and read the book. John is informed by one of the elders that the Lion of the tribe of Judah, the Root of David, hath prevailed to open the book and to loose the seven seals thereof. Yet when John finally sees this lion, it is no lion at all. Rather, what John sees is a lamb, as it had been slain, who approaches the throne and takes the book from the Father. Those gathered round the throne begin to sing praises to the Lamb. "Thou art worthy to take the book and to open the seals thereof, for thou wast slain and hast redeemed us to God by thy blood out of every kindred and tongue and people and nation, and hast made us unto our God kings and priests, and we shall reign on the earth." Some see this in this episode, Jesus accepting the divine role of Savior in a premortal setting, while others understand it as Jesus returning to the presence of the Father following his sojourn in mortality. What fascinates me as a reader of the book of Revelation is the paradox used to represent Jesus as two contrary animals, a lion and a lamb. It is difficult to think of two more different animals to pair together. Lions represent strength and regality, and they had a particular connection with the tribe of Judah, from which it was prophesied the Messiah himself would descend. A lamb, on the other hand, is an animal often associated with docility and meekness, in every way the antithesis of the lion. As if to emphasize the meekness of the lamb even further, this particular lamb is slain, or sacrificed, and it is the shedding of the blood of the lamb that sets in motion the events that John will view next. Revelation chapter 5, with its images of Jesus as both a lion and a lamb, presents its readers with a riddle of sorts. Can victory be obtained through submission? Can one conquer through meekness? Can life be obtained through death? John's vision will be, in large part, an attempt to provide answers to these riddles. Revelation chapter 7, Jesus as the redemptive lamb. In Revelation 7, the scene shifts to a group of 144,000, 12,000 from each tribe of Israel, who are sealed in their foreheads. In conjunction with this scene, John also sees a crowd of people, so many that no man could number them. This group, clothed in white, stands before the Lamb and collectively praises the Lamb. John is then told that these people represent those which came out of great tribulation and have washed their robes and made them white in the blood of the Lamb. Here in Revelation 7, John learns that the blood of the Lamb plays a further important function, namely, to cleanse the innumerable host who stand before the Lamb. John's vision again presents its readers with a riddle. When blood touches clothing, the blood typically stains it. An article of clothing that is washed in blood should turn red. But in this case, the blood of the Lamb turns a stained article of clothing white, signifying the redemptive power of the Lamb. This serves as an inspiring and hopeful symbol of Jesus' atonement. He is able to take those who repent and transform them into something that they never could be on their own. Revelation chapter 13, Jesus and the parodied Lamb. In Revelation 12, John sees a dragon cast out from heaven. The dragon, he learns, is that old serpent called the devil and Satan. In the next chapter, John learns that this dragon is associated with two beasts, one from the sea and one from the earth. John describes the first beast in terms that are eerily similar to the conquering and redemptive lamb that John has witnessed thus far. And the beast which I saw was like unto a leopard, and his feet were as the feet of a bear, and his mouth as the mouth of a lion. And the dragon gave him his power, and his seat, and great authority. And I saw one of his heads as it were wounded to death, and his deadly wound was healed, and all the world wondered after the beast. And they worshipped the dragon which gave power unto the beast, and they worshipped the beast. What John witnesses here is a parody or counterfeit of the true lamb. Like the true lamb, this beast was critically wounded and should be dead, yet isn't. And like the true lamb who serves at the behest of God sitting upon his throne, this beast serves the dragon. With this scene, John's vision warns readers that they have reached a crisis of decision. Each of us must choose which being, the beast or the lamb, we will align ourselves with. The adversary is quite adept at taking truth and reconstructing it in a way that serves his needs while still appearing to be true. Only by a close examination, only through additional witnesses, can we be confident that we have chosen wisely. Revelation chapter 19 through 22. Jesus as the Divine Lamb. In Revelation 19, the scene shifts once again to a large wedding banquet, celebrating the marriage of the Lamb to his bride, arrayed in fine linen, clean and white. It is from this scene that the true nature of the Lamb is finally made known, as John witnesses, "Heaven opened, and behold a white horse, and he that sat upon him was called Faithful and True." The Savior, now fully revealed as King of Kings and Lord of Lords, falls upon the beast, slaying its followers with the sword that proceeded out of his mouth, the Word of God. Evil is conquered, and the New Jerusalem is established upon the new celestial earth. In the midst of this scene rests the throne of God and of the Lamb. For a dark and, at times, horrifying vision, the book of Revelation ends with one of the most beautiful and poignant images in all of Scripture. "I am Alpha and Omega, the beginning and the end. I will give unto him that is athirst of the fountain of the water of life freely. He that overcometh shall inherit all things, and I will be his God, and he shall be my son." Choosing to follow the Lamb. While the book of Revelation can feel intimidating and appear dark and foreboding, with its chaotic imagery and intense scenes of violence, focusing on the Lamb allows us to keep John's central theme front and center. This is the revelation of Jesus Christ. What is revealed is Jesus' sacrifice, his patience, and his love for each of us, that we are all lambs seeking our shepherd. John's vision reminds us that the stakes are as high as they can be, and that the day when we must, in Joshua's words, "choose you this day whom ye will serve," is here. Will we choose the Lamb who has given us everything, or will we choose the dragon who seeks only to make us as miserable as he is? The choice may seem at first glance a difficult one, as the world can be an alluring arena, but the ultimate message of Revelation, the one that John desires that we remember long after we finish his record, is simply this: Jesus wins. End of the article, The Book of Revelation, A Testament to the Lamb of God. Read by Casey Wayman.
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7: With modern-day revelation and the establishment of the dispensation of the fullness of times, women came into their own. As Sousa Young Spencer expressed it, "From the organization of the church, woman exercised the religious franchise as her inherent right. not as a gift from a generous brotherhood, but as part of the universal doctrine of common consent. The Brigham Young University Concert Choir and University Singers perform Ron Staley's arrangement of Eliza R. Snow's Awake Ye Saints of God, Awake, with music by Evan Stevens.

0: Ryan Tilby's arrangement of Oh My Father underscores our story. Understanding their status and their potential as daughters of God, women supported the restored priesthood, while at the same time learning to develop their gifts and talents, not so much for their own enjoyment, but for building the kingdom of God and blessing lives. At the head of this glorious work stood the poet-prophetess Eliza R. Snow. She stepped naturally into the place God had prepared for her and held it with nobility, grace, and vision throughout her long and challenging life. Born on January 21, 1804, in Beckett, Massachusetts, to Oliver Snow and Rosetta Pettibone Snow, she was raised in a household where intelligent, cultured people were gathered, where education was stressed, and people of all religions were entertained. In addition to her obvious gifts in writing, Eliza was proficient in the arts of needlework. Before she was 30, over 20 of her poems had been published, and she was becoming a recognized and respected poet in the Ohio region where her family then lived. All this was to be altered and redirected when Joseph Smith Jr. visited the Snow home in 1831. Her mother and sister Leonora joined the Church of Jesus Christ of Latter-day Saints, but Eliza's own spiritual experience came later. She examined and investigated the principles of this new religion carefully and was finally baptized on April 5, 1835, and the experience provided the sacred spiritual manifestation she desired. In her Sketch of My Life, she wrote,
1: "I realized the baptism of the Spirit as sensibly as I did that of the water in the stream. I had retired to bed, and as I was reflecting on the wonderful events transpiring around me, I felt an indescribable, tangible sensation, if I may so call it, commencing at my head and enveloping my person and passing off at my feet, producing inexpressible happiness. Immediately following, I saw a beautiful candle with an unusual long, bright blaze directly over my feet. I sought to know the interpretation and received the following: the lamp of intelligence shall be lighted over your path. I was satisfied."
0: Reed Nibley's piano solo arrangement of Though Deepening Trials follows. At the beginning of the year, 1837, Eliza left her family to remove the short distance to Kirtland, Ohio, where the saints were then gathered. Here, she boarded with the prophet's family and taught his daughter and nieces in a select school for young ladies, being one of the first women school teachers in the church. Her many impressions and descriptions of the prophet during this period are invaluable to us who have come after. She wrote,
1: "His lips ever flowed with instruction and kindness. His expansive mind grasped the great plan of salvation and solved the mystic problem of man's destiny. He was in possession of keys that unlocked the past and the future with its successions of eternities. Yet in his devotions, he was as humble as a little child. 3 times a day, he had family worship, and these precious sessions of sacred household service truly seemed a foretaste of celestial happiness."
0: From Kirtland, Eliza traveled with other saints to far west Missouri, living through the period of bitter persecution there, then leaving far west for a promised haven in Illinois. Traveling through the bitter cold winter of 1838, she would walk briskly ahead of the teams, hoping to warm her freezing feet. One of the mob militia rode up and taunted her. "I think this will cure you of your faith," he mocked. "No, sir," Eliza replied with spirit. "It will take more than this to cure me of my faith." She later expressed similar determination in a hymn text, Though Deepening Trials. The trials did deepen for Eliza and for the saints, but so did the blessings. A temple was raised in Nauvoo, and Eliza was sealed to the prophet Joseph for time and eternity. Then came the horrifying loss of the prophet and patriarch when Joseph and his brother Hiram suffered martyrs' deaths in Carthage on the 27th of June in 1844. The Mormon Tabernacle Choir and Orchestra at Temple Square perform Eliza R. Snow's Though Deepening Trials, with music by George Careless.

Nearly a year later, in the spring of 1845, huddled in the cold, bare attic of the Markham home, using the tiny gold pencil the prophet Joseph had given her, Eliza drew from her soul and from the fonts of eternity the hymn that would immortalize her. We listen to her lyrics, sung to an earlier tune, Gentle Annie by Stephen Foster, which was the favorite of Brigham Young. Fiddlesticks with Lisa Arrington perform Oh My Father.

0: The 7th Infantry Regimental Band performs My Old Kentucky Home as our underscore. Eliza was one of the first people to leave Nauvoo in February of 1846. 9 babies were born the first night of the encampment, she reported, in every variety of circumstances imaginable. Her descriptions of conditions along the trail make the realities of those times flare into life for us, and we marvel at what we see and feel.
1: We broke camp and moved out 4 or 5 miles and put up for the night, where at first view, the prospect was dreary enough. It was sunset, very cold, and the ground covered with snow to the depth of 4 or 5 inches. But with brave hearts and strong hands, the men removed the snow and suddenly transformed the bleak scene into a living town with cloth houses, log heap fires, and a multitude of cheerful inhabitants. The next day, the remainder of the original camp arrived with one of the Nauvoo bands, and these men tented on the bluff, which overlooked our cozy dell, and at night, stirring strains of music filled the atmosphere and re-echoed on the responsive breeze.
0: Nursing the sick, administering to those who had lost children or other loved ones in death, Eliza ignored her own needs with that singleness of purpose which was her strength.
1: From the effects of chills and fever, I had not strength to walk much. One of my brother's wives frequently brought a foot stove to me, filled with live coals, a kindness which I remember with gratitude. But withal, I frosted my feet enough to occasion inconvenience for weeks afterwards.
0: Following, Song for the Camp of Israel is one of the verses Eliza wrote to capture and express this great experience of crossing the plains. Paul Hansen sings Song for the Camp of Israel.

0: Michael Dowdle's arrangement of Eliza R. Snow's Behold the Great Redeemer Die serves as our underscore now.
1: Many were the moon and starlit evenings when, as we circled around the blazing fire and sang our hymns of devotion and songs of praise to Him who knows the secrets of all hearts, the sound of our united voices reverberated from hill to hill, while the glory of God seemed to rest on all around.
0: According to Brigham's daughter, Sousa, during the summer and autumn of 1847, 13 companies arrived in the valley, making a total of 2,095 souls for the year. Eliza recalls,
1: "I stayed with Clara Decker Young in a hut 18 feet square, roofed with willows and earth.
0: When the rains came, late in March, the earthen roofs became leaden with moisture. Umbrellas protected the head, but the lower parts of the sufferers' bodies were wet through before morning. Conditions soon improved, and as the city of Great Salt Lake emerged, under the plan of the City of Zion, Eliza worked tirelessly to nurse, comfort, and inspire those who were in need. She wrote virtually hundreds of poems of love, encouragement, and sympathy to men as well as to women, even to missionaries returning triumphant from their fields of service, thus magnifying the title Joseph Smith conferred upon her as Zion's Poetess. When Brigham Young returned from his last of several journeys back to gather the last saints out of winter quarters, his daughters, on the evening of his arrival, made a feast for him and sang a salutation for the occasion, composed by Eliza R. Snow, and utilizing the same melody she had used for Camp of Israel. Let us listen to a portion of it.

Established in the Lion House as part of Brigham Young's household, Eliza was given full scope for the development and use of her creative gifts. But these were almost exclusively extended in the direction of service to others. When Brigham asked her to preside over the women's department of the Endowment House in 1855, she attempted to decline because of her fragile health. But the prophet promised her that, if she would accept this calling in faith, the Lord would increase her health and give her the strength she needed. And so it came to pass. Having been secretary when the original Relief Society organization was established in Nauvoo, Eliza was the natural person for Brigham to select in order to reorganize this compassionate society of women. In 1866, she began to establish branches in every ward until Relief Society was made general throughout the church. She was appointed general president and given the quaint title of presidentess, a position she held for 21 years. By the following year, the membership of the Relief Society had reached 22,000 members spread throughout 400 wards and branches. Eliza also assisted in organizing the Retrenchment Society under President Young's direction and beginning with his own 10 teenage daughters. In 1878, with Eliza's direction and encouragement, Aurelia S. Rogers established the first primary for children in Farmington. By 1880, the inspired organization had been extended worldwide. Eliza encouraged nursing and nurse training throughout the communities and helped to establish Deseret Hospital, which served Utah for 12 years, both as hospital and school. Eliza R. Snow could admonish, and she could inspire, and she seemed to know the time when each might be needed. The poem, text for the hymn, Think Not When You Gather to Zion, was first published in Liverpool, England, early in 1856. Many newcomers entering the valley entertained the misconception that now that they had reached Zion at last, all would be ease and pleasure. This upbeat, no-nonsense hymn, with a wonderful music setting by John Tullidge, was very popular and remained in LDS hymnals until our latest edition in 1985. Tyler Nelson sings, Think Not When You Gather to Zion.

Most of Eliza's hymn texts were written without reference to any specific tune. In Our Lovely Deseret, however, was written specifically to the Civil War tune Tramp, Tramp, Tramp, and was a happy song of encouragement and joy. President Spencer W. Kimball named it as one of his boyhood favorites, which he loved to sing lustily. Paul Hansen, with Ella and Clara Larson, sing In Our Lovely Deseret.

corrupted young, how to watch and guard the tongue, and their tempers train, and evil passions wind. They should always be polite and treat everybody right.

They must not forget to pray night and morning every day for the Lord to keep them safe from every ill and assist them to do right, that with all their mind and might they may love Him and learn to do His will.

From the very beginning, the Church of Jesus Christ of Latter-day Saints has been a missionary church. One of Eliza Snow's hymns, which we still sing today, rings with the message not only of proclaiming the truth, but of being fixed in our own purpose. For the weight of our calling, as saints in the kingdom, Satan perfectly knows. This hymn, set to an old German folk tune, makes us desire to follow the Savior. Daniel Beck sings Larry Bastian's arrangement of The Time Is Far Spent.

Eliza's deep and tempered faith was sanctified by her lifelong efforts to emulate the Savior, to serve as He would serve, to love as He would love. She composed three songs, which are sung today as sacrament hymns, and each leaves us with a sense of reverence toward our Redeemer, awakening within us that humility which will bring us closer to Him. Tanya Barkdahl sings.

0: Michael Dowdle's arrangement of Behold the Great Redeemer Die serves as our underscore now. Behold the Great Redeemer Die is Eliza Snow's consummate hymn of the Savior. With a sensitive tune written by George Careless, these bold lyrics, as Gilder and Karen Lynn Davidson wrote in their volume of the complete poetry of Eliza R. Snow, require the congregation to sing a paraphrase of words spoken by Jesus himself and thus profoundly deepen the hymn's message. The transition from the end of verse 5, A God Has Died, to the opening of verse 6, He Lives, is an electric moment for any attentive worshiper. Eliza's final lyrics are, He died, and at the awful sight, the sun in shame withdrew its light. Earth trembled and all nature sighed. In dread response, a God has died. He lives, he lives. We humbly now around these sacred symbols bow and seek, as saints of latter days, to do his will and live his praise. Many quiet joys and tender honors came to Eliza R. Snow during the last years of her life. Among these was a 9-month journey to the Holy Land in company with church leaders, including President George Albert Smith. On the morning of December 5th, 1887, Eliza Snow died at the age of 84 of no apparent disease, only the effects of a long and wearing life. She had instructed that no black be worn at her funeral, so the assembly hall was draped in folds of white and adorned with white flowers. And an assemblage in white accompanied her body to Brigham Young's small family gravesite on a quiet hill near the Lion House. Joseph F. Smith pronounced a consummate tribute on her head.
1: She walked not in the borrowed light of others, but faced the morning unafraid and invincible.
0: I would not be forgotten, quite, Eliza confessed. Indeed, she penned in verse her own epitaph, which reads in part,
2: 'Tis not the tribute of a sigh from sorrow's heaving bosom drawn, nor tears that flow from pity's eye to weep for me when I am gone. In friendship's memory let me live, for friendship holds a sacred cord that with the fibers of my heart entwines so deep, so close. 'Tis hard for death's dissecting hand to part.

0: May we remember how much our Heavenly Father and His Son love us. From the Church of Jesus Christ of Latter-day Saints.
1: The views expressed here may not represent the official position of the Church.
2: We always had a sense of well-being. We always had a sense of knowing who we are and what we were and what we were all about. And my father never really preached much to us. He just did it more by example and by expectation of what would be expected of us.
3: There are just some tremendous kids out there and families and, you know, a lot of people seeking the Lord and seeking to do right. And that gives you hope and it lets you know that, yes, there are some problems, but there's also a lot of good going on out there.
4: Keeping the family together used to be easy as pie. The scent of freshly picked apples baking in the oven was enough to bring everyone home from the fields, factories, and classrooms. Even when children grew up and moved out, they often didn't move very far. Today, it's different. In many homes, Dad is working one job, Mom another, and children are involved with various activities. Grandparents, aunts, and uncles live all over the country, sometimes out of the country. Many children don't even know their relatives. Without a doubt, family unity is facing unprecedented challenges. What can we do to reconnect families? And how does God fit into the family picture? Faith and family unity. That is the topic of this edition of the Faith and Families Report, a half-hour program exploring how faith impacts critical issues of today's families. The Faith and Families Report is produced by The Church of Jesus Christ of Latter-day Saints. In our first report, we visit with two collegiate football coaches who talk not about what it takes to have a winning football team, but about how to have a close family.
5: On any given autumn Saturday, thousands of fans cheer as coaches lead their teams onto the football fields of America. Lavelle Edwards of Brigham Young University and Bobby Bowden of Florida State University are two such coaches. Both have a long string of winning seasons and have won national championships, and both are dedicated to their families. Bobby Bowden was born and raised in Birmingham, Alabama, by devout Christian parents. Now, 70 years of age, Bowden remembers how, as a boy, he attended the Baptist church every Sunday with his family. He met his wife, Ann, in church, and it wasn't long before they became childhood sweethearts.
6: Ann and I, she was raised in a devout home, too. I lived three blocks from Ruhama Baptist Church, and Ann lived about one block on the other side. So we met each other in church.
5: They were married in 1949, and although young, their faith in God gave Bobby and Ann a mature sense of right and wrong. When children came, their faith continued to be a guiding light.
6: When our children were born and raised, Ann would read them books on the Bible, you know, little books that you could get for children about David and about Samson and about Moses and about Jesus and about, you know, she always was reading them. And then we would always have prayer at our meals. We would always be together during our mealtime, especially breakfast and supper. Now, when it was in school, we wouldn't be, but we always had prayer and talked about Scripture. And we taught right from wrong.
5: The Bowdens have six children who are now raising their families in homes of faith.
6: So they all have carried on very much the same way Ann and I did, raising their family very much the same way. All of them are members of a church, and they've taken their children to church and have raised them very much the same way we were raised.
5: Like Bowden, Lavelle Edwards, former coach of the Brigham Young University Cougars for nearly 30 years, remembers going to church every Sunday with his parents. He, too, is a devout Christian, a member of the Church of Jesus Christ of Latter-day Saints.
2: There was never any question that, hey, on Sunday we went to church. I'm sure they had to rot us out of bed like you do all kids at times, but we grew up because that's the way it was.
5: Born and raised on a farm in Orem, Utah, Edwards was the eighth of 14 children. He says his father and mother taught he and his brothers and sisters how to be responsible and hardworking.
2: So we grew up on the farm and had a lot of duties and responsibilities. if I wanted to stay and play football and basketball, which I did after school, or maybe go do something else. I knew when I got home I still had a couple of cows to milk. I knew that. And that's basically the way we grew up.
5: Lavelle did grow up. He married and had three children. Today, he and his wife Patty are grandparents 13 times over. The Edwards are proud of their family and are proud of the values and lessons they see their children passing on to their grandchildren. According to Edwards, positive values are taught by example and good communication.
2: I think no question that you have to have communication. I think you have to develop trust. I think you need to have the children know that they are loved and that who they are, and have a sense of knowing what they're all about.
5: This requires parents to spend time with their children. Despite their demanding schedules, both football coaches made spending time with their families a high priority. Bobby Bowden.
6: The first 10 years of my career, as my children were growing up, I was at home every night, you know, and was able to be with them much more during their early years. And we took them to church every Sunday, just like our parents had taken us.
5: Coach Lavelle Edwards.
2: And we always involved our children as much as we could when they were young. And remember, I'd go on recruiting trips in summertime. I'd have to go and watch all-star games and things like that. Would go get one of the boys and take him out of class in Friday afternoon and go with me to watch some high school game in Salt Lake or things like that. So you just have got to work at it at times, because if you're gone all the time, I don't care if it's church or whatever else it is. I mean, the fact is that you're gone in their minds. And so you've got to make sure that you're going to take the time to spend time with them, not just teaching them or not just preaching to them or whatever else, but more importantly, having fun with them and letting them do some of the things that they want to do, and that you're excited in the things that that's important to them.
5: Above all, faith and prayer have bonded their families close together. Coach Bowden believes God is the best partner a husband and wife can have.
6: If I were talking to young people, I would say, if you're going to marry and if you take those are vows that are given by God. They're the final authority on marriage. And there's nothing that says anytime you have a little fuss, you're supposed to go get a divorce. And I think my advice to young people is this. Number one, when you get married, it's not heaven. I mean, it might be enjoyable for a while, but it's a battle. You got two people that have got to become one, and you both have to give in to each other at the right time, you know, for it to last. But in coaching, like I'm in coaching, and I've got 100 football players, and probably 65% of them don't have a family, not a functional family, you know. Either the daddy's gone or the mother's gone or both of them are gone or something like that. And I really think that's one of the big reasoning of the weakening of our nation and the drop in morality of our nation is, of course, lack of church, lack of Bible, lack of families staying together.
5: Bobby Bowden and Lavelle Edwards on Holding the Line and Holding Families Together. This is the Faith and Families Report.
4: Marvelous things can happen when a family sits down together for dinner. Around the table, faith in God is exercised. Channels of communication are strengthened. Stories are shared. Parents teach. Children learn. Love grows. These days, one of the problems is getting everyone together for dinner, or any time for that matter. Parents are busy. Children are busy. It's busyness as usual. And while everything might appear to be okay at first, the bell is tolling. Sadly but surely, when families disconnect, people often begin to feel isolated, adrift, and even unsure of who they are. In our next report, we drop in on Middle America and into the home of a family that has enjoyed the fruits of praying together and staying together for more than 150 years.
7: We're going to say a grace. We're going to say our prayer. Okay. You ready?
8: Let's bow our heads. We all fold
7: our hands and bow our heads.
9: Dinner time at the Marsh home near Muncie, Indiana.
10: God is great, God is good, and we thank Him for our food. Amen.
9: Families aren't just born, they're made, nurtured over years, decades, and generations. Terry and Tacy Marsh of Moreland, Indiana have one such family. Their ancestors began farming here in the mid-1900s. 18th century. Subsequent generations got away from farming, but they never left town. Today, the Marshes and their relatives live within a few miles of each other. Tonight, four generations of Marshes have met at Terry and Tacy's home for dinner and to discuss their family's unity. With Terry and Tacy are their three sons, Tyler, Miles, and Lucas, Tacy's parents, Charlie and Sue, and Tacy's 81-year-old grandmother, Frances. Tacy talks about how much she appreciates her family living close together.
3: We are really fortunate. We live 10 minutes away from my parents and 15 from my grandmother, and my siblings all live, you know, very close by. And also, my aunts and uncles do. So we are really fortunate to have a really strong, close family base, and that's pretty much unheard of anymore.
9: Living close to one another allows the Marshes to spend time together.
3: Every Sunday after church, we go back to Mom and Dad's house for a noon meal, and we usually hang out there for the rest of the day until they look pretty tired and weary, and then we decide we better leave. And then, you know, we've had a lot of snow lately, so we've been sledding and skating, and we've done that lately after a meal. But many times we just sit around in the living room and visit, and sometimes Grandma comes, sometimes my dad's sister, my aunt, comes. We just have, whoever shows up is welcome, and we just have a good time that way. you'd think we'd get tired of each other, but we do enjoy each other's company, and we are very close, and I feel really fortunate to have that kind of family bond, and I think it's really good for our kids.
9: One family focal point is the new Burlington Methodist Church. According to Tacy's grandmother, Frances Kirkland, this little white country building has played a big role in the family's history.
8: Well, I started going to New Burlington when I was 5 years old, when we moved from Richmond, Indiana. And my parents both attended the church, as well as my brother and two sisters. So we have a long family connection to the church. In fact, five generations have gone to this church.
9: Tacy's father, Charlie Kirkland, is a school teacher and a Sunday school teacher. He believes continuing the tradition of attending church is a blessing to his family.
11: Over the years, our family members, as well as many others, have donated time very generously to helping the church in its various types of ministry. So we look forward to being there with family and with others and having our spirituality nurtured in that way.
9: Charlie's wife, Sue, is a retired school teacher and currently serves as the church's song leader.
12: Well, I agree with what Charlie has said. And one thing that I really feel so blessed when I see my children and grandchildren in this church is that many of the people of that church have had a great influence on my life, and now they are also having an influence on my children and my grandchildren. And I would even go as far as to say many of them have shaped a lot of my character. So it does mean something to me for my children to get to partake of these people's wisdom also.
9: Terry has not forgotten how the everyday faith of his grandparents influenced his life.
13: Of course, as kids, we spent a lot of time over at their house, and they had a Bible on the nightstand, which they would read to one another each evening at bedtime. They would take turns. She would read a chapter one night, and he would read a chapter the next. And I wish I could remember at the time that I asked as a kid how many times they'd been through the whole Bible in that manner, but it was several. And I also know that they prayed each day for each of us, all of their kids and grandkids. I didn't realize until after they had passed away how positive those effects of their prayers in retrospect had been on our lives. And I used to love to hear my grandfather say grace at family events, like if we'd have a 4th of July picnic or Easter dinner or that sort of thing.
9: Terry believes his grandparents' example of faith in God and their love for one another unified his family.
13: And when they passed away, I think things didn't seem to go as well for the family as a whole and for individuals for a time. And It's just speculation, but I do believe that their presence and their example and their interest and love and their prayers especially made a difference in how well things went in our family while they were still with us. And that underscores for me the importance of daily prayer for each of our loved ones and for our loved ones' future. For example, our son's future spouses. Nothing's more important than, finding the right person to spend one's life with, and probably it's never too early to start praying on their behalf.
9: Charlie recalls the faith of his father.
11: I can remember. I'll go back to my childhood and remember that at various times as we were growing up on a farm, and that my father would have time following breakfast, that he would occasionally read a story to us from the Bible, and we were young kids and kind of squirmed maybe while as we listened, but it is something that has stuck with me.
9: Church activity, family prayer, reading scriptures together, enjoying wholesome activities. For Charlie Marsh, these are the unifying cornerstones of a life of joy and serenity, even in times of adversity.
11: I think like most families, we have had some crises in our family that where we've drawn upon the strength of prayer with our own children. We've had some very close calls, what I think we would classify as a miracle as far as some recoveries have been concerned. These are things that cause us to grow spiritually. Most of these events have turned out good for us. And we've had a couple of farm-related accidents in our family where there's been a total recovery. There are other things that happen in rural communities, and it may happen otherwise, but if a tragedy strikes a family in a rural community and they are farmers, it's been an occasion that at harvest time or planting time that many of the neighbors respond and help a distraught family get a crop in or get a crop planted. Members of the community bind together, the women will serve a meal, and they may have several combines and big trucks and do a month's harvest in just a few days. And these are responses we get when there's a tragedy in a rural community.
9: Are the Marshes concerned with the perceived decline in moral values?
13: Tacy and I talked about this a couple of days ago. Her comment was that, with the general decline of family values in America, or so it seems, it really makes us feel that providing a strong spiritual base is all the more important. In fact, maybe the most important thing that we can impart to our children. Because sooner or later, all too soon, they are going to be exposed to that culture. And we hope that we have been able to instill in them the importance of a spiritual foundation and a belief in God and an adherence to those values.
3: I just was going to agree with Terry on that. It's easy to kind of look around and start to feel maybe a little worried or depressed at what you see around you with regard to young people. But the flip side of that is that there are just some tremendous kids out there and families and, you know, a lot of people seeking the Lord and seeking to do right. And that gives you hope, and it lets you know that, yes, there are some problems, but there's also a lot of good going on out there.
9: Terry Marsh is doing a lot of good out there. By day, he's a doctor. At night, he's at home with his family. In his spare time, he writes songs for children. One of Terry's favorites is a lullaby.
13: Okay, well, as regards that song, Miles, our second son, spent a great deal of time with me as an infant. He loved to sit on my lap as I sat at the piano or the computer music workstation, if you will, excuse me. And as he sat sleeping in my arms one evening, probably fairly late, that song kind of came to me, those lyrics, and I just put some chords and a tune with it, and it seemed to work out pretty well.
9: What better way to put this report to bed than to have Terry Marsh sing his original lullaby? But first, Tacy shares a final thought about her family.
3: You know, I don't know if there really is a way that you can really express your feelings because they are so deep and it's so I don't know how, you know, you're just so grateful to God for the blessings of a loving family, a loving extended family. And, you know, you don't really appreciate that sometimes until you've moved away from home for a while and you don't see everyone. And but you come back and, you know, everybody's just glad to have you back. And then you get married and have kids of your own and, you know, the love increases and it's just a wonderful blessing. And you just feel most thankfulness and gratitude to God for family blessings.

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1: Good night, I love you, Dad.
2: Good night, honey. I love you too, sweetie.
3: We have just heard from an extended family which draws strength from each other's presence on a daily basis. But what about families who are separated by long distance? In our final report, we learn how the internet can be a family friend.
4: Linda Grum lives with her family in Altoona, Pennsylvania. But her relatives, like in many families, live here, there, and everywhere.
5: Our family's basically spread out a little bit. The grandsons and everything. One's in Arizona. I have nieces and nephews in New Jersey. And I have an aunt and uncle in State College, which is like 45 minutes from here. But it's still far enough away that we don't talk all the time. But with the family site, we talk every day now, which was something we never did before. And I have some relatives in North Carolina. And just different places where we all chat and get together. My cousin in New Hampshire that just moved up there. And that's basically how far apart we are.
4: Despite these long distances, Linda wanted to stay close to her family and took action.
5: It was my idea, and it was kind of funny. I was at work, and I was on break, and the TV was on, and the Bloomberg Report was on, and the lady on there just happened to be talking about the internet and different sites, and myfamily.com was one that she talked about, and it just really caught my ear, and I listened to what she said. I wrote down the address, and whenever I came home, I typed it in and found out what it was all about and registered everybody and sent off the letter to everyone, and the next thing I know, everybody was replying back and ready to do this.
4: What Linda had discovered was a cost-free internet site that allowed her family to reconnect with a few clicks on a computer.
5: It's just our own family site, and you give it a name, and everybody on the site gets a name, and they have a password. And then that's how you get on, and it's just our family. No one else can get on. I can issue a name and a password to somebody to come on the site and just get to view the site. They wouldn't be able to post any messages, or they wouldn't be able to read any of our mail or anything, but they can just get on, see the pictures, and see what we have on the homepage of the site, which is kind of nice because it is our own page. And unless anybody else gets a name or a password, it's just, our private site.
4: Grum says that as soon as her family site was up and working, the family started talking every day, which was something that hadn't happened in years.
5: The thing that's come out of it the most is how close we are. We normally never send birthday cards to each other, Valentine cards, but now everybody knows when everyone's birthday is, clear down to the youngest grandchild of the family. So everybody gets a birthday card. Your email's full of cards from the family whenever you open it up on your birthday. Everybody gets a birthday card. And the site has really brought everybody closer together.
4: But the entire family was not immediately connected. It did take time for some family members to catch the vision.
5: My sister in New Jersey and my sister that lives right here in Altoona didn't have a computer. And every time we would get together for like a little family get-together and they would be there, they just were kind of lost as to what we were talking about. So they got their computers and they logged on and found out how much fun we were having with the site. So that kind of brought everybody together.

0: baby, and she sent us the picture of the new baby right away, and other people didn't get the picture, and I was able to, you know, load it on the scanner and put it on the site, and that brought everybody a lot closer together. But every time there's a graduation, baptism, confirmation, we're able to put it on the site, and everyone knows the date and where to be.
1: The internet is also helping Linda connect with family members through genealogy.
0: Right now I'm into the genealogy part of it, and I'm really doing a lot of work with that with the family, but we still have family members in Germany that we don't know. We know they're there somewhere, and we know the last name, but we've kind of lost contact with them. My grandmother's side, we know where everyone's at, and they get on, and we chat and talk with them, but we're just trying to do that. And everyone, I'm trying to use the family history a lot on the site and the ancestry.com, but I just haven't had any luck. I'm going to keep working on it, though.
1: The Church of Jesus Christ of Latter-day Saints has been a significant resource for joining families together. In May of 1999, the church developed the Family Search genealogical website. In less than a year since its launch, the site received its 3 billionth hit. Randy Bryson, strategic planner for the church's family history department, says tracing one's family ancestry is a popular activity.
2: And we realized quickly that we had designed a site that was going to be very, very popular. And so when we first originally designed the site, we went for about 3 million hits a day, that we were told that that was going to be in the upper two-thirds of internet traffic of websites on the internet. And today, we're running at anywhere between 7 and 8 million hits per day. And to reach this milestone, 3 billion hits, even before we reach our first year anniversary, we believe is an incredible accomplishment.
1: Bryson says family research brings societies together.
2: We've been living in our own little worlds for so very long. And as we connect one to another and we find that our backgrounds are shared, that we have the same kind of values, that our heritage is important to us. Our value of our heritage is strengthened when you talk to a cousin and says, I remember that story, or yes, we were known as a very honest family. It strengthens those qualities in society themselves. And I think it turns us away from this idea of just taking concern for just me, me all the time. It actually allows us to turn ourselves outward to each other, and we strengthen society and its qualities and family values by being able to have that kind of connection together.
1: For Linda Grum, being connected has opened her family to many precious experiences. Linda recalls one especially touching moment when an aunt surprised her.
0: My aunt did a real special thing. I didn't even expect this. My father had died like 15 years ago. And on the site, you can post everyone's birthday, like I said before. And my father's birthday came up on the site. And my aunt sent me a card. And it was just a happy birthday wish to my dad and just how much she missed him. So I think that was probably one of the most special things when I clicked on that card. It really made it, it was pretty sentimental to see that everybody was able to think about them, you know, and know that that was his birthday and their name comes up and it's not like they're forgotten.
1: Remembering and strengthening families through the World Wide Web on the Faith and Families Report. No matter how far apart we live, families can still find ways to enjoy close relationships. And when these relationships are founded and nourished on an active faith in God, there is an added bond, a moral strength that serves the best interest of our families, our neighborhoods, and our communities. 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In this edition, we've discussed faith and family unity. For a written transcript, write the Faith and Families Report, 15 East South Temple Street, Salt Lake City, Utah, 84150.
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5: I can see in my mind's eye the students, young adults, gathered in the beautiful new institute building in San Salvador, El Salvador, where I was just 7 days ago. And see them in Samoa, Madrid, Pusan,

Accra and Garner and Mendoza, Moscow, Seattle, in Anchorage in Virginia, and dozens of other places where we've been to meet your counterpart there. To them I say, welcome, bienvenidos, willkommen, punying, sadradzbeje, yukoso, and plain welcome. I'm counting on the dedicated interpreters to give that welcome in the other 25 or so languages. I find that through them, my Spanish is perfect. My Russian is adequate. And I'm a man of many tongues. Now, you are young and I am not. And I have been where you are, but you haven't been where I am. And with the encouragement of my wife, I'm going to do something I've never done before. And that is to speak very openly and directly and personally to you and speak more about myself than I've ever said before a congregation. My wife reminded me that you will be leading families and, of almost as much important, leading the church in the years ahead. When I was 5 years old, I became very ill. It later turned out that I had polio. That was not diagnosed by the small town doctor, but I lay for several weeks on a World War I army cot in our front room beside a coal stove. And after those weeks, the doctor said I could get up, having been cured of pneumonia. I found I couldn't walk. And I remember clearly sliding around on the linoleum floor and pulling myself up on the chairs and learning to walk again. And as I moved on into elementary school and into junior high and then into high school, I found that my muscles were very weak. And I was very self-conscious. I couldn't be an athlete. And it didn't help a lot when I read about the man that went to a doctor to see if he could get some help with his inferiority complex. And the doctor studied him for a while and said, "You don't have a complex. You are inferior." And with that encouragement, I set about through life and tried to compensate in other ways. Then, just as we were about to graduate from high school, World War II opened up. And as senior boys, we all lamented the certainty that the war would be over before we were out of high school in June. Little did we know. And so, went to basic training, boot camp. And there, the physical training was very rigorous. I had thought, my older brother was a pilot, and I thought, well, I'm going to be drafted. I think I'll at least try to enlist in the Air Cadet Pilot Training Program. And to my surprise, I passed the physical. And in looking back on that, I can see two reasons for it. One was that they had learned that you didn't have to be a well-muscled athlete to fly a plane. And the other was, perhaps more important, they needed tens of thousands of pilots and bombardiers and navigators. So I found myself then in the Air Cadet program where the physical part of it was very strenuous. So I was back on the Army cot, laying at night in agony with aching muscles and swollen limbs, and the thought that, well,
In the morning, we're going to go right at it again. Actually, that was the best possible therapy. And in that time, I learned to pray. I learned the difference between saying prayers and praying, earnestly praying for help and strength and wisdom. And then something happened that changed my life entirely in a remarkable way. I had my patriarchal blessing. And usually they're very, very private, and we don't talk about them with others and don't read parts of them to others, but I'm going to read a paragraph or two to you tonight, you young people who are here with us all over the world. The patriarch, whom I had never met before, blessed me in this way, in part. You had the opportunity before coming here to voice your desire to have the privilege of earth life in the council of the spirit world. You were valiant in the defense of the truth and right. You made a free and willing decision to abide by the laws of eternal progress as outlined by our elder brother, the Lord Jesus Christ. You kept faithfully your first estate and have been added upon by being born into this world and given a physical body with which you might experience earth life. You have been given a body of such physical proportions and fitness as to enable your spirit to function through it unhampered by physical impediments. You should cherish this as a great heritage. Guard and protect it. Take nothing into it that shall harm the organs thereof, because it is sacred. It is the instrument of your mind and the foundation of your character. I all at once didn't care what kind of a body I had. I had a body of sufficient capacity to let my spirit function through it. And I had learned that a body is sacred. And I found that it didn't matter really what kind of bodies we have, so long as we understand that our spirit and our body are combined in such a way that our body becomes an instrument of our mind and the foundation of our character. And from then on, I saw no purpose, nothing to be gained by talking to other people about my aches and pains. Just moved on through life. Joseph Smith. Now, these are very significant paragraphs. We came to this earth that we might have a body and present it pure before God in the celestial kingdom. The great principle of happiness consists in having a body. The devil has no body, and herein is his punishment. All beings who have bodies have power over those who have not. The devil has no power over us, only as we permit him. The moment we revolt at anything which comes from God, the devil takes power. Now, let me restate that. The punishment of the adversary was that he did not receive a body, and that no being who have bodies, all beings who have bodies, as the prophet said it, will have power over those who do not. The devil has no power over us, only as we permit him. Now, that was a great moment of enlightenment when I read in my patriarchal blessing. And then, as I began to study and learn, and there came the knowledge and understanding of who we are and where we came from. And as I was in the military, hadn't been on a mission, hadn't had any college, and often was
alone, as we often are alone, all of us in our lives. And I became a product of the Book of Mormon. I have here a Book of Mormon. It is bound in leather, real leather. I know I bound it myself. I picked up in the wreckage of our headquarters on the little island of Ishima in the Ryukyus Islands, an old leather pilot's flight jacket. It was wet. The building was torn all to pieces. Everything on the island was destroyed by a hurricane. And I rescued from that an old army jacket. And my Book of Mormon was getting to the point where, so I gave it a leather cover, genuine leather. And I sewed it on myself, and the bindings I took from the shrouds or the strings of a parachute that likewise had been ruined. I don't know whether that has any meaning, but there's one other thing I picked up in that orderly room. I picked up a dictionary, and I found out you can't find anything unless you know how to spell it before you look. And that became part of my education. And from the Book of Mormon, I learned something else that's very important. Moroni, for behold, the Spirit of Christ is given to every man, that he may know good from evil. The Spirit of Christ is given unto every man. I'll comment on that in a moment. Wherefore, I show unto you the way to judge. For everything which inviteth to do good and to persuade it to believe in Christ is sent forth by the power and gift of Christ. Wherefore, you may know the perfect knowledge it is of God. And I had already read, when I came to that, the statement of Nephi in 2 Nephi, that all men are instructed sufficiently that they know good from evil. So that's built into us. We know what is right and what is wrong. We all know. That's a very important thing to understand. And as we move through life, we begin to understand some other things. Now, we live in very troubled times, the beginning of more troubled times. And I want to speak to you very openly. What we faced in World War II, the jeopardy and challenges, was nothing compared to what you young people face now. It is a terrible and a challenging time, and at once, perhaps the best time ever in the history of mankind to be alive. I want to make one other point. In the pre-mortal existence, we were given spirit bodies, and we were given likewise agency. So we are free. Let me read a couple of verses from the 93rd section of the Doctrine and Covenants. And no man receiveth the fullness unless he keepeth the commandments. He that keepeth his commandments receiveth truth and light until he is glorified in truth and knoweth all things. Man was also in the beginning with God. Intelligence, or the light of truth, was not created, neither indeed can it be. All truth is independent in that sphere in which God has placed it to act for itself. So there we are. We have agency. And what happens in our lives and in our pattern of an eternal progression is just what we decide it will be. All truth is independent in that sphere in which God has placed it to act for itself, as all intelligence also. Otherwise, there's no intelligence, no existence. Behold, here is the agency of man. So, as we learn about ourselves and learn about the great plan of redemption,
We know that in the premortal existence, intelligence existed forever. It wasn't created. And will exist forever. And in due course, we were given a spirit body. And we became then the sons and daughters of God. We had gender then. We were male or female. And when in that existence we were valiant and chose good, as Alma recorded, incidentally in that same chapter, Alma defines the great plan, which is called the great plan of redemption, and by six or seven other titles, he called it the great plan of happiness. And he said that God gave unto man commandments after having given unto him the great plan of happiness. Then, in the course of our having chosen good, and that was mentioned in my patriarchal blessing, that we had a body prepared by mortal parents, and we were born into mortality, and with that came the power to create life, to follow the plan of redemption, the plan of happiness, and how we employ that power and understand the supernal value of it is that one factor that will determine where we go in life. Now, that paragraph that was a revelation to me by a patriarch who's a prophet said, take nothing into it that would harm the organs thereof. And as I began to read and came to section 89 and learned that it was a word of wisdom given as a principle with a promise adapted to the capacity of the weak and the weakest of those who could be called saints. And that included me, I figured. And there was another essential point. He gave it, he said, I warn you and forewarn you in consequence of evils and designs that do and will exist in the hearts of conspiring men, I warn you and forewarn you by giving unto you this word of wisdom by revelation. Now, the scriptures say elsewhere that this is a day of warning and not a day of many words. In one way, I envy you with your youth and looking forward to all the opportunities and challenges. And in another way, I'm glad I'm old, and it's more comfortable. And word of wisdom given as a principle with the promise. Well, what is the promise? The promise, of course, is personal revelation. Those who remember to do these things will receive health in their navel and marrow in their bones. So run and not be weary, and walk and not faint. And that means we'll have some measure of health, which is of secondary importance, I've learned. And I, the Lord, given to them a promise that the destroying angel will pass by them as it did the children of Israel and not slay them. And then this you shall receive great treasures of knowledge, even hidden treasures. Now, the word of wisdom is incidentally, I think, to keep us healthy. We'll observe it. But that's a losing battle. You know, no matter what you do to take care of your body, in due course, it begins to, you know, what happened. And we're not going to live forever in this life. And we can live with our infirmities. I remember once we were having a sacrament meeting in the temple, and Brother Marion D. Hanks was passing the sacrament. And I had a catch in my shoulder, and I couldn't get my hand up to the bread plate. And it was very awkward. I was very embarrassed. And finally, we accomplished it. And later, I apologized to him and said, I just couldn't. My shoulder just wouldn't move. And he said, my shoulder wouldn't move. I couldn't get it down to you. So that was some comfort. But
we have accepted as the word of wisdom in the church some standards that we will not change. And you're not going to go on a mission unless you observe it. You're not going to go into the temple for the more sacred ordinances unless you observe it. That's no tea or coffee or liquor or tobacco or whatever else is covered by it. You know, we get strange letters, but, you know, marijuana isn't listed in Section 89. And neither is strychnine or arsenic. And but of course they're not habit forming. But the point is, if you want to move on spiritually and do as you ought to do in this life, that's one of the requirements. And you can't just toy with it. Just a week or two ago, in a seminary class, there were some students standing in the back room just as the class was opening, and a new girl in the class had came in. She kind of overheard them, and these foolish young people were talking. It was a Monday. They were talking about what had happened that weekend and what drinks they had had. And one of them turned to her and said, "Well, what is your favorite drink?" And she said, "Water, stupid." And so, like it or not, now, if you are tampering, if there's any mischief in that, you've got to quit it. And it isn't that you're going to be a healthy athlete all your life, and it isn't that you're going to avoid old age. It's that you will have the key to revelation. And when your body begins to deteriorate, the patterns of revelation will be augmented and magnified. It's another thing to know that the Holy Ghost, which is conferred upon us at the time of baptism, remember, first faith in the Lord Jesus Christ, second repentance, third baptism by immersion for the remission of sin, and fourth the laying on of hands for the gift of the Holy Ghost. In the Book of Mormon again, angels speak by the power of the Holy Ghost. Wherefore they speak the words of Christ. Wherefore, as Nephi said, "Wherefore I said unto you, feast upon the words of Christ. For behold, the words of Christ will tell you all things that you must do." Now, you in your youth are being prompted, if you will, and if you keep your body in a receptive circumstance, you'll be prompted. You'll have angels attend you. Angels will attend you, and they'll speak to you by the power of the Holy Ghost. But you also should know, as Moroni said, "The devil persuadeth no man to do good. No, not one. Neither do his angels, neither do they who subject themselves unto him." So you're the focus of two conflicting patterns trying to influence you in your life, trying to have you go this way or that way, and you're the one that makes the decision. As the old man a generation ago said, "The Lord's voting for me, and the devil's voting against me, but it's my vote that counts." And that is good, solid doctrine. Now, you'll have just what you want. You have inspiration from the Holy Ghost, and you have what President Benson called sinspiration from the angels of the devil. And they're with you all the time. Now, I gave a talk once in which I likened the mind to a stage. And there's always something going on that stage. And whatever you think's going on the stage, these ideas and promptings and temptations will move in from the side. What do you do about it? You ought to have a delete key. I know a little about computers because my grandkids have taught me. And I know that every computer keyboard has a delete key.
And something there you don't want, something you did that you want to get rid of, or you underline it and delete it. You can have a delete key in your mind. Your mind is in charge, and your body is the instrument of your mind. Now, you'd have to figure this out for yourself. One man showed me once that he used his wedding ring. And he said whenever there was a thought that tried to get into his mind, and it's everywhere, he said he just rubbed his thumb against his wedding ring. And that was the delete key. Get out. I'm in charge. Now, you're in command. So you can't say that, well, I didn't know any better. You do know better. There are other ways. Music is powerful. And my older brother taught me that when he was flying in the 8th Air Force, and it was terrible, and he was shot down twice. But he said, finally he got so he wasn't afraid. He wasn't afraid because when it got that way, he turned on this little orchestra in his mind, or this little piano or musical instrument in his mind, and took his favorite hymn and played it over and over again in his mind. I learned something, and I've lived that way. And when some ugly thought from the nether kingdom tries to get into my mind, I move it out with good music, hymns. That's one of the reasons why you are very, very, very, very, very foolish when you like to participate in music that is dark and noisy, that inspiration can't get to you through there. No matter how popular it may be or how much you want to belong, just remember that there are those angels of the devil. Do you remember the incident when Christ came? They'd crossed the water, and they came to a cave where there were two wild men possessed of the devils, and they said, "What have we to do with you?" And they knew what was going to happen. And he said, "If thou cast us out, suffer us to go away into the herd of swine." There was a herd of swine feeding there. They would rather go there. They didn't have a body, couldn't get a body, would never have a body. And they were in possession of the bodies of those poor men. And Christ did that. And then it records that they ran away into the sea and would drown. Now learn from the scriptures. They're teaching you, teaching about everyday life. The first presidency in the Quorum of the Twelve issued a proclamation on the family. And I can tell you how that came about. They had a world congregation conference on the family, but sponsored by the United Nations in Beijing in China. We sent representatives. It wasn't pleasant what they heard. They called another one for Cairo. Some of our people were there. I read the proceedings of that. The word marriage was not mentioned. It was on the family, but marriage wasn't mentioned. And then they announced they were going to have one here in Salt Lake City. Some of us made the recommendation, they're coming here. We better proclaim our position. And so the proclamation on the family, and you read it. I'll read the first paragraph. We, the First Presidency and the Council of 12 Apostles of the Church of Jesus Christ of Latter-day Saints, solemnly proclaim that marriage between man and woman is ordained of God, and the family is central to the Creator's plan for the eternal destiny of man. And here the physical body comes into play. Within us is the sacred power of creation, and the adversary is busy with all of his angels, focusing right to the bullseye of what would destroy us quicker. Now there's the matter of pornography. It's become almost a pornographic world. Now you leave it alone. And if you have any, destroy it. And if you have somebody that has it, help them destroy it. And don't look at it. Not ever.
It is destructive, and it will take you on a path that it is not consistent with who you are and what you can decide. Not ever. Now, to talk in something less than casual terms, don't you ever let anybody touch your body in order to stimulate in any way those sacred powers of creation. Nobody. Not of your same gender or any other gender. That power is to be expressed only and solely with your husband and wife to whom you are legally and lawfully married. And then, all of the happiness that is open to you. And you must guard that sacred power with your life. Now, if you young women are going with a young man who wants to take you to places where you shouldn't go, however appealing, but it's to those dark and noisy places, and there's some move to try to get you to do something you know you shouldn't do, cut it off. Break it up. Send him a letter. And stamp it second class mail. And

0: Calm down. We're talking about sacred things. Well, it's just that serious. No pornography, no mischief. You save those creative powers till they're used for the purpose for which they're intended, and that to create a family. Now, there are natural instincts, and they're very strong, and they have to be, and they're good. And there are cravings and temptations, and there's can be habitual self-stimulation and a lot of things that are just unworthy. Now, the young men are not the only ones. We're finding now that the young women are becoming aggressive, unaccustomed in times past. And you young men, guard yourself. And you just let it be known that you have ahead of you the fulfillment of the blessings that come with the great plan of happiness. And there isn't a man that I know that can't send a woman who has those designs away with just a look or a gesture and just no. And the same with you young women to those young men. Now, you may feel alone. A lot of times you are alone. But that's part of what life is. Now, they write asking about the position of the... What's the position of the church on Word of Wisdom, for instance, on soft drinks or something? And you think, well, why do they have to ask? It's a principle. And you have the freedom to do as you will. And you don't have to be told. You don't have to be commanded in all things. And you should know, without having to have the church deliver a statement on it, you should know what the Lord's position is on abortion or cloning or same-gender marriage or birth control, all of those things. They're built in as a part of what we know and what we are. Now, we're about the only ones left in the world that hold to these things. When you look around, we can't find any organization that's holding to the standards, and we don't like to talk about the other churches, but we're going to stand alone, and if so, there we will be. There are many things that cannot be understood or taught or explained unless it is in terms of the plan of redemption. Unless you understand the basic plan, premortal existence, the purpose of life, the fall, the atonement, and the resurrection, unless you understand that, the unmarried, the abused, the handicapped, the abandoned, the addicted, the disappointed, those with gender disorientation or the intellectual, you'll find no enduring comfort, and you'll not think that life is fair. Now, some say, well, we're born with some tendencies. Whether you're born with them, or you acquired them, or you got them through over-medication, addiction, or any other way, what should you do? Resist them. You resist them and push them away. Well, how long? As long as you live. There's something that's the lifelong battle. Now, finally, two things. 10 years ago, I was in England. And I had my 68th birthday, and I was having a little difficulty. I couldn't put on a coat, and to comb my hair, I kind of had to bend down. Didn't do very well at that. So I wrote a few lines, which I have entitled The Unfinished Composition. Now, this isn't going to impress your English professors, but Unfinished Composition, Part 1. I had a thought the other night, a thought profound and deep. It came when I was all worn down, too tired to go to sleep. I'd had a very busy day and pondered on my fate. The thought was this: when I was young, I wasn't 68. I could walk without a limp. I had no shoulder pain. I could read a line through twice and quote it back again. I could work for endless hours and hardly stop to breathe. And things that now I cannot do, I mastered then with ease. If I could now turn back the years, if that were mine to choose, I would not barter age for youth. I'd have too much to lose. I'm quite content to move ahead, to yield my youth, however grand. The thing I'd lose if I went back is what I understand. Now, a few months ago, 10 years later, part two of this unfinished composition, 10 years have flown to who knows where, and with them much of pain. A metal hip erased my limp. I walk quite straight again. Another plate holds neck bones fast, a wonderful creation. It backed my polio away. I've joined the stiff neck generation. The signs of aging can be seen. The signs of aging can be seen. Those things will not get better. The only thing that grows in strength with me is my forgetter. You ask, do I remember you? Of course, you're much the same. Now, don't go getting all upset. I don't recall your name. I would agree I've learned some things I did not want to know. But age has brought those precious truths that make the spirit grow. Of all the blessings that have come, the best thing in my life is the comfort and encouragement I get from my dear wife. Our children all have married well with families of their own, with children and grandchildren. How soon they all have grown. I have not changed my mind one bit about regaining youth. We're meant to age, for with it comes a knowledge of the truth. You ask, what will the future bring? Just what will be my fate? We'll go along and not complain. Ask when I'm 88. Part three to be continued. Now, the last thing I want to talk to you about, I want to talk to you about a broken bird. Over the years, as a diversion, I've carved wooden birds. And sometimes it'd take a year to complete one. To carve the bird, I'd get specimens and measure the feathers and study the colors and carve them and carve a setting for them. And it was very helpful sometimes when I'd get the way, you know, get pressed down. My wife would say, why don't you go carve a bird? And it was a very calming thing in my life. We were going into town one day, Brother Tuttle and I. And I had one of the carvings. I was taking it in to show someone, and we'd put it on the back seat. And at an intersection, there was a car. He slammed on the brakes, and it tipped it upside down on the floor and broke it to pieces. He pulled over to the side and looked at it, and he was devastated. And without thinking, I says, forget it. I made it. I can fix it. And I did. And I made it stronger than it was. I improved it a bit. Now, who made you? Who is your creator? There isn't anything about your life that gets bent or broken that he can't fix and will fix. But you have to decide. And if some of you have made mistakes and you think you're broken and can't be put together, you don't know the doctrine of the church. You don't know what the atonement was about and who the Lord is and what a power he is in your life. This is his church. We are his servants. We have his authority and power. And we can perform miracles, and there are many of them. We don't talk about them because they can be misleading, because most of those miracles seem to have to do with the body and the healing. When the greater miracles are the miracles in the lives of every one of us, so that if you're on the wrong path, then you decide. You have the agency, and you have the promptings of the Holy Ghost to guide you. And there is that great truth that the gospel is a gospel of repentance. And repentance is just like a mathematical equation. Repentance equals forgiveness. So, you young people, move ahead in your lives. It's a marvelous time to be alive. The world isn't going to come to an end. You're going to have time to stand as I stand now talking about your children and your grandchildren and your great-grandchildren and on beyond that. You decide. You were born as spirit children of God in the premortal existence. You were born to earthly parents in this life. And the spirit and the body eternally combined, the Lord said, receiveth the fullness of joy. And the spirit and body combined is the soul of man. You are consummately precious to the church, to your parents, to one another. You now begin to decide what is right. You know what's right and have the courage to do it. And you'll be blessed and redeemed and exalted. As a servant of the Lord, I invoke his blessings upon you. You consummately precious young people, that you'll be protected, and that you'll learn how to hold the powers of the adversary in abeyance simply because you command it, that he has no place with you. And on the other hand, you learn to invite the spirit of revelation that will be constantly with you, that the Holy Ghost will be your constant companion and teach you all things. May you be blessed in your parents who have sent you here. And may you look forward to a marvelous life in the greatest work that has ever been on the face of this earth. I bear witness that Jesus is the Christ. He lives. We know him. He directs this church. And the gospel is true. And the plan is a great plan of happiness with all that we should want to do. We are in one way compelled to do by commandment of the Almighty. I bear that witness and invoke that blessing upon you as an apostle of the Lord Jesus Christ and in the name of Jesus Christ. Amen.
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3: I extol those who with loving care and compassionate concern feed the hungry, clothe the naked, and house the homeless. He who notes the sparrows fall will not be unmindful of such service.
2: Faith in action. On Friday, March 11th, many of us woke to the news that overnight a major earthquake had struck the island nation of Japan. In the following hours, days, and now weeks, the devastation from the quake and resulting tsunami played out in front of our eyes. The images are hard to forget. A soup of debris flooding villages, destroying homes and cars in its path. A large tidal wave spilling over cement barriers. Boats crashing into bridges. People trapped in cars and on rooftops, pleading for rescue. Breached nuclear power plants threatening even more destruction. And the list goes on and on. For many of us, this disaster has tugged at our hearts and no doubt prompted mighty prayers of faith in behalf of the Japanese. For some, this disaster has been a call to action, a time to step up and help our brothers and sisters halfway around the world. Today, we join you from the Conference Center on Temple Square for this special episode of Faith in Action to talk about the disaster and hopefully inspire you to help your fellow man, no matter where the need is. I'm Robert Hendricks, and I'm joined today by three special sisters, Kazumi Pack, Hiromi Taylor, and Itsuko Chittister. The three of you represent probably thousands of others worldwide who have seen what's happening in Japan, and yet you decided to act here in Utah. We welcome you. And we're also joined by Ty Johnson. Brother Johnson is a manager over emergency response for the Welfare Department of the Church. Thank you, Brother Johnson, for being here as well.
4: Thank you.
2: We talk about a 9.0 magnitude earthquake, the epicenter just 45 miles east of Oshika Peninsula. Am I pronouncing that correct?
5: Oshika.
2: Okay, of the Oshika Peninsula, 20 miles under the ocean surface. This was the most powerful to hit Japan on record since the 1900s. The fifth most powerful in world history. The most powerful, a 9.5 in Chile in 1960. Let me ask
4: at Tsukho first about turning on the television, or did somebody call you and say there's been an earthquake in Japan? How did you find out about it?
5: Actually, I found out on Friday morning, like 10 minutes after midnight, which is, I think, most of people are asleep. But my friend, who is in California, was using internet and looking at some information. Then she just found out that something happened in Japan. So she called me and asked me to turn on TV, Japanese station. So it was only like 10, 15 minutes after midnight, I turned it on TV, and it was a huge tsunami scene I saw, and I was in shock. Of course, I couldn't sleep for a long time.
4: Kazumi, how did you find out about it?
6: Okay, my husband woke me up in the morning and then watched TV, and he turned on the TV and just looked like just a movie. I couldn't believe my eye. So, and I find out, and I just go downstairs and watch the, all the time, the internet TV, the Japanese.
4: Now, Hiromi, your parents are here visiting.
6: Yes.
4: And so this was kind of a triple deal for you. Did someone call and say, this had happened, or did you just hear it on the news? How did you find out?
7: We were watching the Japan TV that time. So, we watched the TV and there was something else was on the show, but it's all of a sudden changed it to the tsunami scene. So when me and my father was first like, what is this? Well, my mom cried, of course, because that all the TV shows the place is, they know where they where it's are. Like, so they got really shocked, and they really worry about their brothers and sisters, the friends and co-workers, and they still, well, my mother wants to go back to help them, but my uncle said it's nothing she can do right now because no way to go get in the city yet, and no food and no water, so it's, she's not going to do anything right now. So,
4: their home then is near Sendai, is that correct?
7: Yes.
4: Do you know whether that home is there or neighbors are there or anything about that?
7: Not really yet. But my aunt's house is gone, and her neighbors, we know three neighbors have died, and they're still looking for other neighbors too.
4: Sendai, a large modern city. I mean, is it one that we would say it's kind of like Salt Lake, or it's kind of like Tokyo, or how would you compare that area to maybe something around here that we might know about?
7: It's like maybe Salt Lake.
4: Mm-hmm.
7: It's not like Tokyo. It's not like a Tokyo, but.
4: So it's a large modern city then.
7: Yes.
4: I notice on the paperwork that I have at Tsukho that you served in Japan in Sendai with your husband. It's been a few years ago, I understand. How many? 20 years ago?
5: 23 years ago.
4: What would the changes be like in 20 years? Is this a part of Japan that stays relatively the same year after year? Could you go back and find it just the same as when you served your mission there?
5: It's different. It's been a long time. I actually haven't been back for 21 years. Mm-hmm. So, but I just saw the little city called Tagajo City. I lived as a sister missionary. Mm-hmm. That city was just whole city taken by tsunami. And now I know it's totally different.
4: When we first started seeing the aftermath, it was snowing. And I must admit, I've never imagined snow in Japan, except in the mountains. Is this a part of Japan that gets a lot of bad weather? This is a part of the country?
5: Yeah, the Sendai Mission area is almost same as Utah. They have four seasons, but the winter time is very cold. And some area have lots of snow. It's taller than sometimes house, you know? Yeah, it's very cold place for winter time.
4: They're always saying that this was used to be a fishing village.
5: Yes.
4: When we say a fishing village, is it one or two fishermen going out to fish, or is it large ships that are doing commercial fishing?
5: We have some small company, but I think the one of the city, Kesennuma, is 70% people are fishery business. So they didn't only lost their life and house, they lost their work, business, everything.
4: It's hard to imagine waking up one morning and having absolutely nothing left. Nowhere to go, nothing to eat, no fuel, no way to keep you warm. The areas around Sendai and where the quake and the tsunami were the worst, were they generally a low-income type area or just a normal area?
7: Just a normal area. Mm-hmm.
4: So housing was nice. Little villages were nice, stores, shops, whatever, just as you would find anywhere else in Japan.
5: Mm-hmm. I think so, yeah. It's almost same compared to other area.
7: Sendai is pretty big city.
5: Big city, yeah.
7: And Tagajo and Shiogama and the little city around the Sendai. But those are all the cities really close to ocean. So,
4: do either any of you have anyone living there now that you've been able to talk to that's in the area?
7: I'm from Shiogama, which is like 50 minutes away by train from to Sendai. So I talked right after earthquake. Phone was still working. So right after earthquake, we were awake still, my mom and me. So we tried to reach my relatives. All my mom and dad's families still living in Sendai and Tagajo and Shiogama area. So we tried to call them. And we could just reach one, my cousin, my mother's older sister's daughter. And she was panicking on the phone. And she said, we need to try to go home because tsunami is coming. And I guess she was on the bridge, in the car. And she said she was so panicking. And she said, I can't reach my daughters. And I need to go back home and just cut it off. So we were so worried about them. And we couldn't reach them after that, like a week. So, but it was, she said, then now we start getting contact again. So my cousin said it was so scary. And my aunt's house is gone. And my other uncle's house, he still lived there, but they need to fix, the house a lot. So,
4: is the government promising help on restoring the homes? What is happening with that at the moment? What are they hearing about help that's coming?
7: That's what they're worried right now. They don't have not much information yet from government. So first they just thinking they're really grateful they got survived from earthquake and tsunami, but now they get really stressed and frustrated.

0: I said, yay! So the 2 weeks, she didn't have any water. So that she said, I'm so glad for the water now. I never think about the, you know, cut off the water line 2 weeks. She can't run away from the house because she doesn't have any gas. Well, I don't send any, but just a few gas in the car. So she said, if I go now, maybe the car stop nowhere else so that she can go, she can move from there. So she said, I just hang in there in my house.
1: Is there concern over the nuclear plant being close by?
0: Well, yes, of course. You know, she worried about everything, that even always the little earthquakes still coming. She said, I feel like a, what do you call it? Not car sick, like a riding a boat all the time because always shaking.
1: Is that common still?
0: Yeah. She said, I feel like I'm drowning or something because it's all shaking all the time.
1: And the water that she's getting, would you not be a little afraid to drink it?
0: Well, government said okay. And they also test, of course, the government came to test the water. And her area, they said okay to drink.
2: You know, when I see on those TV, I have a Japanese TV station, so I can watch almost all day, all the information coming. And then I realized, of course, we need many big organizations in Japan helping, providing stuff. But even government recognize that individual volunteer work is such a huge part of, you know, amazing help in this kind of situation. Because people's needs are, you know, city by city, all different. Some people are really hungry for information. More than anything, it scares them that no information. More than food. Some people describe that. I know I'm so hungry, I'm thirsty, but more I need is information. And some area really need those material things. And there are people in the shelter, they have some contact from government or other volunteer organization, but those are who didn't lose house and sitting, all neighbors are left and there's only single old man and woman left and didn't know what to do. No one is around them. And those people who has a who needs a medical appliance, they're having a hard time. And it's just, but the individual volunteer can visit each houses and ask individual needs. So really important, even just one person's help is so amazing. It's different. It's been a long time. I actually haven't been back for 21 years. Mm-hmm. So, but I just saw the little city called Tagajo City. I lived as a sister missionary. Mm-hmm. That city was just whole city taken by tsunami. And now I know it's totally different.
1: You all three decided when you got up that morning and found out what had happened in Japan. Do you know each other? Are you friends? Do you live in the same neighborhood? How did you decide you did a yard sale?
2: Yeah, I'm sure there are all Japanese people in Utah saw that TV news and everybody wanted to do something. And I was contacting with some return missionaries from Sendai and tried to contact with our former mission president, who is now second column of 70s, Elder Aoyagi. So his wife and return missionary, we started contact each other to do something. And then one day, Kazumi Park called me, said, she suggested, you know, I know we don't have many days to prepare, but now people's attention is very high. We got to start doing something. Now, how about the yard sale? So we, you know, by her suggestion, we quickly started organize yard sale.
1: How did you feel it went? What was the success?
2: It was amazing to us. We are Japanese. We came from Japan, and some Japanese-American people, they have a connection to Japan. But what, you know, made us feel so warm was those people in Utah, all American people, they came to us and telling us, thank you for doing this. They wanted to do something. And we raised, I think,

0: little bit over $16,000, which is amazing result for yard sale. Especially Friday, Saturday was very freezing cold and windy weather. It wasn't really good weather for yard sale, but people came. Throughout the, you know, all the yard sale time, we saw almost same amount of people all the time.
1: Kazumi, people in your experience were buying things just to buy things to give you money, or what kind of a feeling did you get at this particular point?
2: More than just buy. Some people, of course, come in just, oh, yard sale type person, people, but most people come in that very, very, very generous. They buy only the maybe $1 pan, and they pay them like $100, some people. So, and mostly people never connect any Japan. Just, you know, they feel, they watch the TV and they hurt. The feelings will hurt. We have to do something.
3: I saw a lot of people stop by the 2 days, like Friday and Saturday too. So I saw the same faces a lot. And some people donate the thing to we could sell, and some people buy a lot of stuff from us, and some people, like Itsuko said, just say thank you. You know, they're not Japanese people, but they just, you know, really say thank you to us to doing the yard sale.
1: What is the process? Let me ask Brother Johnson just for a moment. These sisters have done now a yard sale. They have generated some money. What happens now with that money? It goes to where in the church?
4: You know, often for events like this, where you would donate as the church humanitarian fund, that's the fund that we draw from to respond to disasters anywhere in the world. And so cash donations like that allow us the flexibility to, you know, purchase materials or ship materials, whatever we need to do to help with that disaster.
1: They need blankets. They need fuel. They need food. How are we helping, the church, helping in this situation?
4: Those are actually some of the items that we have been focusing on. And, you know, what these sisters have said about the first few days with the communications disruptions and the road disruptions, it was difficult to get there. And then the gasoline shortage, the fuel shortage, made it really difficult. And so, you know, our members over there and the leaders came up with some creative ways. And one of the things they did is they bought a few scooters and were able, you know, they don't require as much gas, so they were able to get supplies out even on those scooters to some of the members in the hard-to-reach areas. We have been able to get a shipment of blankets, 15,000 blankets in from China that we have been distributing. And then I think even this coming week, the area is organizing an effort with many of the members from the, you know, many from the unaffected areas as well, coming together to put together hygiene kits, cleanup kits to help get to those members. At one point last week, they were so excited because they'd managed to procure 4,000 liters of gasoline, which was a big deal. That was a big triumph, if you will, to be able to help us get the supplies out of there, because I think the distribution for a while was even a greater challenge than the procurement of the supplies. And so this week we have seen it take off much more, and we've been able to get things out that in the first few days were tough to get out there.
1: In the disaster in Haiti, many people were living in ward buildings, church buildings. Is that happening in Japan now? Are we able, some of those buildings open for people to stay and keep warm? And
4: I think there's been some of that, but largely the government opened well over 2,000 shelters. And so, for instance, you know, one of the branch presidents in one of the most hard-hit branches, they found his family in one of the shelters. And so that has been wonderful. I think at one point there were about 500,000 people in shelters. As of today, I've heard that's dropped to about half that amount. I think that's where a lot of them ended up going. You know, normally we will always try to rely on those types of shelters first and then the meeting houses as backups.
1: To those who are saying, I'm going to follow the lead of Itsuko and Kazumi and Hiromi, and I'm going to maybe put together some kits rather than money, what do you say?
4: Well, the cash always allows us the most flexibility because, you know, in a donation of an item like that, a kit, sometimes people don't realize there's an extra expense as well as time devoted to the logistics of getting those there. There's the shipping expense, there's the customs clearance expenses, et cetera, not to mention the time. And so if we're able to take the cash that they use to purchase those items, and if they had donated in a cash form instead, that would then allow us to buy the items locally, which we can get more for our money, as well as the much quicker response.
1: Let me ask, too, about the buildings. You mentioned there were earlier 23
4: yes,
1: buildings in that part of the country.
4: Of the 57
1: LDS church buildings.
4: Yes, of the 57 church buildings in the wider affected area, as they went through and made the assessment, they found that 23 of them had varying degrees of damage. And so the physical facility staff now in the area, and also three from here at headquarters, will be participating in a more careful assessment of those buildings so that they can see which ones are structurally sound.
1: How are they going to church? How are they finding a place to go? Is a loose organization right now, or have you heard from anyone where they're being able to attend services?
4: They certainly had buildings in several of the meeting houses, because the area presidency was able to go and make a visit in those areas and visit in at least six of the units that we know to meet with the saints there. I know that in one of the little branches near the coast, when they went there, there was not anybody there. It had suffered some damage, and then they found the branch president and his family in a shelter. And so not all of the meeting houses are open, but there still are, several. And so I would assume they would congregate in the ones that they can use until the time that they've analyzed the other ones and determined if they can be reused or not.
1: Is there someone, Brother Johnson, who kind of champions this in the church? Is it when this happens, do we get up in the morning and they say, Brother Johnson, you're the lead on this, and have editors or a committee that works here at the church? How does that work to determine the needs?
4: Well, yes, you're going to have people appointed both at the area who would take the lead of this type of a response effort, as well as here at headquarters. We have a specialist, my colleague Nate Leishman, who actually is a return missionary from Japan, so that worked out wonderfully. And he has been there since just a few days after the quake. Because of something this magnitude, the area asked if he could go over there and help and advise them, and he's been there working with them. And so, we get notifications here at headquarters as soon as something like that happens, and try to get in touch immediately with the areas. But I think it's important for everyone to realize that it is the priesthood leaders in those areas who direct that response.
1: Kazumi, how do you feel every day when you get up? I mean, do you want to do more?
2: Of course, I want to do something more.
1: And so, besides a yard sale, what do? Is that just it? I mean, is there other ways you can help?
2: We can do a lot of stuff. Just to send the email to my friends, the victims. They say that, thank you, I always tell them, all my friends praying for you guys, so just hang in there. And even my friends in Japan, the Fukushima friend, she's not a member of this church, but she said thank you. I can hang in there because all my, friends, and even I don't know who, I never seen before, but pray for us. She always said thank you. So that's, I think, a big help too.
1: So just a word of encouragement helps you to feel better, and they as well, then.
0: But just like Kazumi said, I was so impressed with many emails I received from church members or outside of church members. They are asking, they said, help. So I tried to see what they need. They are asking prayer the most, not the like a food or water or money. Even this terrible situation, I started getting tons of spiritual message, which is when people can't reach anything, what they have is their heart and faith and prayer. And people, even outside of church, they recognize that, how big help it is. So prayer is a very small way to help people, but it is the biggest way to support people. And people in Japan feeling that right now.
1: Yeah. Romy, I see you're shaking your head. You agree with that?
3: Yes.
1: Do you have friends that you've talked to or emailed or been in contact with?
3: Yes. I'm sending email every day to my relatives and friends, and some of them that I can be able to contact yet, but I still sending the email anyway to praying for them, and lots of people thinking about them, so, you know, hanging there and stuff.
1: I think it's important to remember, Ty, that Brother Johnson, that this aid that the church is giving is for everyone. It's not just for members of the church.
4: Exactly. In fact, that the humanitarian fund is largely spent on those who are not members of the church. You know, if you have a situation where you've had a member lose a home, which we certainly have had many members lose their homes, these types of disasters, you know, often that will come from the, you know, any assistance given to members is at the bishop's discretion to use through fast offering funds. And so the humanitarian fund is, you know, it was created and exists largely for the relief of everyone that may suffer something like this. And it's not one that's directed toward members of the church, although in a case like this where a disaster has affected, you know, many members and non-members alike, you know, the types of supplies and things like that that we would procure would go to everyone, members and community alike.
1: It's time then to think about when that fast offering slip comes around in the next week or so. On the bottom, there's a blank that says humanitarian fund.
4: There is. Mm-hmm. There is. I think it's important to point out that, you know, a disaster like this causes that starts coming to everyone's mind. How can I donate and things like that? But it's important, I think, to point out that because of the cumulative generosity of the saints over the years, we have been able to prepare and to put ourselves in a position that we can respond to disasters like these. So it's, you know, often you don't see the church come out with a drive saying, please, please, you know, help us support Haiti or help us support Japan, because the resources that allow us to do that have been built up and continue to be built up because of the continued generosity of the saints.
1: But on the other hand, a little extra won't hurt.
4: Oh, absolutely. It's you know, certainly what these sisters has done is admirable, and I think that all of us appreciate what you have done for your brothers and sisters in Japan.
1: Can you designate where those funds go when you donate? Can you say I want them to go to Japan, or is it just go into a pot somewhere and it's divvied up?
4: You can earmark it. The disadvantage to that would be, for instance, if, you know, in a certain disaster, that we receive an excess of donations for that particular one, and then let's say we have a disaster in another part of the world that may not be as widely publicized, but yet funds are needed for that one. If they're earmarked for a particular fund and there's an excess there, we would not be able to draw from that excess for another disaster. So by just giving a general donation, it allows it allows the church to be able to funnel those dollars where they're most needed at any given point in time.
1: Brother Johnson, anything that I've missed that you want to touch on today?
4: I don't think so, other than just the tremendous appreciation that those of us who work in humanitarian feel for the support of the saints. It's just a continuous support and generosity, and whenever something like this happens, there's just an outpouring of love and prayer, and we're very privileged to be close to that and be able to see that.
1: Sister Etsuko, before we begin, I ask if one of you wanted to give a little message, a little personal message in Japanese to those who may be listening, and they both pointed to you as the official spokesperson. Would you like to do that now for us?
0: Okay.
1: Go ahead.
0: あの、被災地の皆さん、そして教会の皆さんに私たちから特別なメッセージがあります。今こちらユタに住んでいて、あの、 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
1: I see tears in the eyes of all three of you. Could you summarize that in a few words for us so we know the message that you just gave?
0: I just told them that Heavenly Father has an amazing power to bring best thing from the very terrible situation. And power of faith is to feel gratitude and love and peace even though we are in a terrible situation. And power of prayer is the smallest way to support each other, but it is the biggest way to help each other.
1: Thank you. And thank you for joining us today on Faith in Action. This has been an important discussion about what's going on in Japan. We hope you felt inspired to keep these people in your prayers, and where possible, help the church physically provide aid to assist in the recovery there. As we've learned from these three sisters today, our Heavenly Father will always guide and bless your efforts to help your fellow man.

0: If you're looking for good, you've found it. The Latter-day Saints Channel, a production of The Church of Jesus Christ of Latter-day Saints.
1: We now present Bishop Gerald Cossey, speaking at the 187th Annual General Conference of The Church of Jesus Christ of Latter-day Saints.
2: When I was 30 years old, I began working for a retail group in France. One day, the company president, a good man of another faith, called me into his office. His question startled me. "I just learned you are a priest in your church. Is that true?" I replied, "Yes, that is correct. I hold the priesthood." Visibly intrigued by my response, he further inquired, "But did you study at a theological seminary?" "Of course," I answered, "between the ages of 14 and 18. And I studied seminary lessons nearly every day." He almost fell off his chair. To my great surprise, several weeks later, he called me back to his office to offer me a managing director position in one of the group's companies. I was astonished and expressed my concern that I was too young and inexperienced to hold such an important responsibility. With a benevolent smile, he said, "That may be true, but it doesn't matter. I know your principles, and I know what you've learned in your church. I need you." He was right about what I had learned in the church. The years that followed were challenging, and I don't know if I could have had any success without the experience I acquired by serving in the church from the time I was a young man. I had the blessing of growing up in a small branch. Because our numbers were few, the youth were called upon to actively participate in all aspects of the branch. I was very busy and loved feeling useful. On Sundays, I officiated at the sacrament table, served in my priesthood quorum, and functioned in various other callings. During the week, I often accompanied my father and other adult priesthood holders as we home-taught members comforted the sick and afflicted and helped those in need. No one seemed to think I was too young to serve or even to lead. For me, it all seemed normal and natural. The service I rendered during those teenage years helped me build my testimony and anchor my life in the gospel. I was surrounded by good and compassionate men who were committed to using their priesthood to bless the lives of others. I wanted to be like them. In serving with them much more than I realized at the time, I learned to be a leader in the church and also in the world. We have many young men attending or tuning in to this meeting tonight who hold the Aaronic priesthood. As I look out at this audience, I see many of you sitting next to mature men, perhaps your fathers, your grandfathers, your older brothers, or your priesthood leaders, all holders of the Melchizedek priesthood. They love you, and in large part, they came here tonight to be with you. This gathering of generations offers a marvelous vision of the unity and brotherhood that exists between the two priesthoods of God. Even though they are vested with different missions and authority, the Aaronic priesthood and the Melchizedek priesthood are inseparable partners in the work of salvation. They go hand in hand and have great need of each other. The perfect model of the close relationship that exists between the two priesthoods is found in the interaction between Jesus and John the Baptist. Can one possibly imagine John the Baptist without Jesus? What would the Savior's mission have been like without the preparatory work performed by John? John the Baptist was given one of the most noble missions to ever exist, to prepare the way of the Lord, to baptize him with water, and to make ready a people to receive him. This just and holy man who had been ordained to the lesser priesthood was perfectly aware of both the importance and the limits of his mission and his authority. People flocked to John to hear him and be baptized by him. He was honored and revered in his own right as a man of God. But when Jesus appeared, John humbly deferred to one greater than himself and declared, I baptize with water, but there standeth one among you who coming after me is preferred before me, whose shoes latchet I am not worthy to unloose. For his part, Jesus the Christ, the only begotten of the Father, who held a higher priesthood, humbly recognized the authority of John. Of him, the Savior said, among them that are born of women, there has not risen a greater than John the Baptist. Just think of what would take place in our priesthood quorums if the relationships between the holders of the two priesthoods were inspired by the pattern established by Jesus and John the Baptist. My young brethren of the Aaronic priesthood, like John, your role is to prepare the way for the great work of the Melchizedek priesthood. You are doing this in many different ways. You administer the ordinances of baptism and of the sacrament. You help prepare a people for the Lord by preaching the gospel, by visiting the house of each member, and by watching over the church. You provide assistance to the poor and needy by collecting fast offerings, and you participate in taking care of church meeting houses and other temporal resources. Your role is important, needful, and sacred. My adult brethren, whether you are fathers, bishops, young men advisors, or simply holders of the Melchizedek priesthood, you can follow the Savior's example by turning to your brothers who hold a lesser priesthood and inviting them to labor with you. In reality, this invitation comes from the Lord himself. He said, therefore, take with you those who are ordained and to the lesser priesthood and send them before you to make appointments and to prepare the way and to fill appointments that you yourselves are not able to fill. As you invite your younger brothers to prepare the way, you help them recognize and honor the sacred authority they hold. By doing so, you help them prepare their own way as they prepare for the day that they receive and exercise the higher priesthood. Allow me to share the true story of Alex, a quiet, thoughtful, and bright young priest. One Sunday, Alex Bishop found him alone in a classroom in a state of great distress. The young man explained how painfully difficult it was for him to attend church without his father, who was not a member. Then he tearfully said it would probably be better for him to leave the church. With genuine concern for this young man, the bishop immediately mobilized the ward council to help Alex. His plan was simple: to keep Alex active and help him develop a heartfelt testimony of the gospel. They needed to surround him with good people and give him important things to do. Quickly, the priesthood brethren and all the ward members rallied around Alex and expressed their affection and support. The high priest group leader, a man of great faith and love, was chosen to be his home teaching companion. Members of the bishopric took him under their wings and made him their closest associate. The bishop said, we kept Alex busy. He ushered at weddings, ushered at funerals, assisted me at graveside dedications, baptized several new members, ordained young men to running priesthood offices, taught youth lessons, taught with the missionaries, unlocked the building for conferences, and locked up the building late at night after conferences. He did service projects, accompanied me on visits to elderly members in hospices, gave talks in sacrament meeting, administered the sacrament to the sick in hospitals or in their homes, and became one of only a very small handful of people that I could totally rely on as bishop. Little by little, Alex changed. His faith in the Lord increased. He gained confidence in himself and in the power of the priesthood that he held. The bishop concluded, Alex has been and will always be one of my greatest blessings in my time as bishop. What a privilege it has been to associate with him. I genuinely believe that no young man has ever gone into the mission field more prepared by his priesthood service. My dear bishops, included in your ordination and setting apart as bishop of your ward. You have the sacred calling to serve as president of the Aaronic priesthood and of the priest quorum. I am aware of the heavy burdens you carry, but you should make your duty towards these young men one of your highest priorities. You cannot neglect it or delegate your role in this responsibility to others. I invite you to reflect upon each of the young Aaronic priesthood holders in your ward. Not one of them should ever feel left out or useless. Is there a young man whom you and other priesthood brethren could help? Invite him to serve alongside you. Too often we try to entertain our young men and relegate them to a spectator role, when their faith and love for the gospel can be best developed by magnifying their priesthood. By actively participating in the work of salvation, they will be connected with heaven, and they will gain awareness of their divine potential. The Aaronic priesthood is more than just an age group, a teaching or activity program, or even a term to designate the young men of the church. It is power and authority to participate in the great work of saving souls, both the souls of those young men who hold it and the souls of those they serve. Let us put the Aaronic priesthood in its rightful place, a choice place, a place of service, preparation, and accomplishment for all the young men of the church. My dear brethren of the Melchizedek priesthood, I invite you to strengthen the essential link that unites the two priesthoods of God. Empower your Aaronic priesthood youth to prepare the way before you. Tell them with confidence, I need you. To you, young holders of the Aaronic priesthood, I pray that as you serve with your older brethren, you will hear the voice of the Lord telling you, thou art blessed, for thou shalt do great things. Behold, thou wast sent forth, even as John, to prepare the way before me. In the name of Jesus Christ, amen.
1: You have been listening to Bishop Gerald Cassay, speaking at the Priesthood Session of General Conference, April 2017.
3: Love is the most powerful force in the world. From the Church of Jesus Christ of Latter-day Saints.
4: I shudder to think what would have happened if I had continued down that course. Our lives would have been very different. To hear the whispering of anyone, including the Spirit, the closer you are, the better. It's easier to hear. And I find that as I draw closer to Him, I have an ever-increasing desire to be like Him. And the more I am trying to become like Him, I think it is easier for Him to communicate with me. It's those personal, private acts of devotion and a willingness to do the things that the Spirit prompts us to do. I had always, as a young person, loved going to church. Always. After medical school, and as I began internship, it was very busy. What I found then is I was leaning away from the things that had always brought me peace and brought me closer to the Spirit. One Sunday, I remember it so well, late in my intern year, I knew that if I hurried on Sunday, I could go with Ruth and Ashley to church. And I decided to stall so that I could have them go, and then I'd just walk home, lay down, and take a nap. And I did that. And when I got home and I laid down, I was so looking forward to a nap. And I couldn't sleep because I realized that the testimony and the zeal that had always been part of me, I'd always loved going to church, it wasn't there anymore. That zeal wasn't there. And I remember getting off the couch and kneeling and pleading for forgiveness and pledging the things that I would do. And it's those personal private acts of devotion, of always praying every day, of always reading in the scriptures. The next day I took a paperback Book of Mormon to the hospital so I could read in the scriptures every day, no matter what. I made a list of to-do things, included praying at least twice a day. And I made sure that I made it to church if I had any chance. And then within just a couple of weeks, that zeal and that warmth of testimony was back. And I shudder to think what would have happened if I'd continued down that course, if I'd fallen asleep and found joy that I'd skipped church. Our lives would have been very different.

0: This is the Latter-day Saints channel, brought to you by The Church of Jesus Christ of Latter-day Saints.
1: So far, so good, huh, Dad?
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4: Why I Keep the Word of Wisdom When I'm Repeatedly Faced with Temptation, by Nicole Naren. The author lives in Utah, USA. Drinking alcohol and coffee was a daily routine of my coworkers, so I often felt like an outsider. But remembering the why behind the word of wisdom helped me stay strong. Growing up, I was often exposed to alcohol, tea, and coffee, mostly when I would spend time with my extended family. My immediate family and I are the only members of the church among my relatives, and sometimes it felt disheartening and isolating when others would look down on my beliefs. But I knew God was real, I had faith in His restored gospel, and in my baptismal covenants, and I knew He wanted me to make good decisions. When I moved to London, England in my early 20s, I began working at an international bank. Everyone lived off tea and coffee to get them through the workday on our fast-moving trade floor. On my second day of work, my manager made me a cup of tea. I thanked her but explained that I don't drink tea. She quickly offered me coffee instead. I knew she was just being kind, but I was determined to keep my standards. Although I felt a little awkward, I explained in greater detail why I don't drink tea or coffee, and I was able to share some of my beliefs with her, including the word of wisdom. That was a great experience, but similar situations didn't always go as well. Facing temptation. As time went on, being surrounded by the normalcy of others drinking alcohol made it difficult for me to keep my standards. Going to pubs with clients and coworkers was a regular circumstance I would find myself in. I grew tired of having to explain myself when I turned down a drink, and sometimes I just wanted to fit in. But beyond wanting to fit in, I wanted to be an example of a disciple of Jesus Christ. So I learned a few ways to help me resist temptation. First, I prayed for strength each morning to make good decisions. Second, I often listened to conference talks or hymns on my way to work. Third, I kept my favorite scripture taped to my bathroom mirror to read each day. Yea, I know that I am nothing. As to my strength, I am weak. Therefore, I will not boast of myself, but I will boast of my God, for in His strength I can do all things. Alma chapter 26, verse 12. Fourth, I enlisted the help of my closest coworkers, asking them to support me when others would offer me just one drink. They could tell when I was feeling uncomfortable and would kindly jump in and order me a sparkling water on the rocks to help me avoid feeling awkward during these gatherings. Fifth, I worked with many other religious individuals who had similar morals. There were a few practicing Muslims whom I bonded with, and we often sat together during work functions so we could have strength in numbers. Surrounding myself with like-minded people who respected my standards helped me immensely. See Ecclesiastes chapter 4, verses 9 through 10. Sixth, I strove to focus on my baptismal covenant to always remember Him. See Doctrine and Covenants section 20, verses 77 and 79, which helped me feel the Spirit more abundantly. I strove to focus on my baptismal covenant to always remember Him, which helped me feel the Spirit more abundantly. I had promised to follow God and be a disciple of Christ, and seeking to always remember the Savior helped me keep an eternal and infinite perspective in the most finite moments of temptation. Remembering a higher purpose. But what has helped me most in resisting temptation is knowing that the Lord has a higher purpose for keeping all of His commandments, including the word of wisdom. And I know that remaining true to the commandments has always blessed my life in so many ways. See Doctrine and Covenants, section 82, verse 10. I've realized that the word of wisdom is more than just going without alcohol and other strong substances. Heavenly Father gave us this commandment to help us maintain good health and practice self-mastery, to protect us from potentially crippling addictions and other consequences, and to allow us to find greater wisdom and knowledge. See Doctrine and Covenants, 89. I've seen that when we demonstrate obedience to the simple things the Lord asks of us, our capacity and desire to keep all of His commandments grows, and we can learn to overcome even greater temptations and challenges. See 2 Nephi chapter 28, verse 30. I know that Heavenly Father loves me, and that through His strength and the Savior's, I can overcome peer pressure and temptation. I always remember Alma chapter 7, verses 11 through 12, which explains how the Savior understands all we face: pains, afflictions, and even temptations. He knows how to succor His people according to their infirmities. As I have relied on Jesus Christ to help me in my weaknesses, I have felt His strength enter my life, and I more fully see that He truly does understand us. And when we are faced with temptation, He is ready to help us see the bigger picture and choose well. All we need to do is turn to Him. Read by Amanda Saria.
0: 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Presenting on Classic Conference Talks, Elder Bruce R. McConkie's address, The Caravan Moves On, from the October 1984 Sunday afternoon session. At the time, Elder McConkie was a member of the Quorum of the 12 Apostles.
5: I propose some simple tests that all of us may take to determine if we are true to the faith. They consist of a few basic questions, all of which must be answered correctly in order to gain the full blessings of the gospel in this life and inherit eternal life in the realms ahead. Our well-beloved brother Paul, an apostle of old, counsels us in these words: "Examine yourselves whether ye be in the faith. Prove your own selves." And we may well ask ourselves, do we believe all of the doctrines of salvation? Are we keeping the commandments? Are we valiant in the cause of truth and righteousness? Will we be saved in the kingdom of God? From among many questions that all of us must one day answer, let me test you on these. Test one: do I worship the only true and living God? There is no salvation in worshiping a false god, neither a cow, nor a crocodile, nor a cedar post, nor even a spirit essence without body parts or passions that fills the immensity of space. True believers worship that holy being who made the heaven and earth and the sea and the fountains of waters. He is the Father of spirits with whom we dwelt before the foundations of the earth were laid. He is our Father in heaven, who ordained and established a plan of salvation by which His spirit children might advance and progress and become like Him. He is a holy man, a personage of tabernacle, having a body of flesh and bones, and He created mortal man in His own image. Male and female created He them. He is a glorified and exalted being in whom all fullness and perfection dwell, who knows all things and has all power, all might, and all dominion. Test two: do I believe in the fall of Adam? There is no salvation in a system of religion that rejects the doctrine of the fall, or that assumes man is the end product of evolution and so was not subject to a fall. True believers know that this earth and man and all forms of life were created in an Edenic or paradisiacal state in which there was no mortality, no procreation, no death. In that primeval day, Adam and Eve were in a state of innocence, having no joy, for they knew no misery, doing no good, for they knew no sin. But in the providences of the Lord, Adam fell that men might be, and men are that they might have joy. By his fall, Adam introduced temporal and spiritual death into the world and caused this earth life to become a probationary estate. Test three: do I believe in the atonement of the Lord Jesus Christ? As to this question, I give my own personal answer. It is, I know that my Redeemer lives. With Job I testify, What though the ravages of disease destroy my body? What though I am slain by the sword of death? Yet I know that he who bought me with his blood shall soon reign on earth, and that in my flesh shall I see God. I am a witness that he was lifted up upon the cross of Calvary, that he was crucified, died, and rose again the third day, that he ascended into heaven, where, sitting on the right hand of God the Father Almighty, he now reigns in everlasting glory, and that he will soon come again to reign among the sons of men. I know that he is the one mediator between God and man, that he brings to pass the immortality and eternal life of man, that his is a ministry of reconciliation whereby fallen man can be reconciled with his Maker. I know that salvation is in Christ, and that only by faith in his name can we hope for the riches of eternity. He is my brother and friend, but he is more. He is my Lord, my God, and my King, whom I worship in the full majesty of his Godhead, and who will continue to be my Savior, my Redeemer, and my God through all the eternities that lie ahead. Test 4. Do I accept the true plan of salvation? As there is only one God and one Savior, so there is only one salvation, one straight and narrow path leading to eternal life, one way in which the grace of God can be poured out upon us mortals in full measure. To gain salvation, all men everywhere must have faith in the Lord Jesus Christ. They must repent of their sins and be baptized by a legal administrator who has power to seal on earth and in heaven. They must receive the gift of the Holy Ghost, be sanctified by the power of the Spirit, and keep the commandments of God all their days. Test 5. Do I believe the gospel as it has been restored in this final dispensation of grace? Be it known to all men. Let it be proclaimed by the very trump of God. Let angelic choirs sing of its wonders and glory. Let all the hosts of men stand in awe as the voice from heaven declares that God has in these last days restored the fullness of his everlasting gospel. Let every eye see, every ear hear, every heart be penetrated. For the voice of God is heard again. Angels again are coming from the courts of glory to declare eternal truths to mortal men. The gift of the Holy Ghost is being poured out upon the faithful, and thousands again shout praises to the Holy One of Israel. Hear it, all ye ends of the earth. God has spoken. The heavens have been opened. We have his gospel. Keys and powers are again vested in men, and all men are invited to come without money and without price and feast upon the good word of God, for salvation is free. Test 6. Am I a faithful member of the true church? Am I keeping the commandments of God? Do I love and serve him with all my heart, might, mind, and strength? There is no such thing as gaining salvation from a false God, or by conforming to a false plan of salvation, or through membership in a false church. Truth, pure diamond truth. Truth unmixed with error. Truth and truth alone can lead a soul to salvation. Test 7. Do I honor Joseph Smith as the great prophet of the Restoration? In the days of Jesus, wicked and evil men separated themselves from the true Christians by defaming the name of Jesus and cursing him as a false prophet. In our day, the same approach is made by ill-disposed persons to the name of Joseph Smith. The way men feel about him and his prophetic successors divides true believers from those who serve another master. Unto Joseph Smith, seer of latter days, the Lord of heaven spoke these words, "The ends of the earth shall inquire after thy name, and fools shall have thee in derision, and hell shall rage against thee, while the pure in heart and the wise and the noble and the virtuous shall seek counsel and authority and blessings constantly from under thy hand." Why will it ever be thus? Because Joseph Smith is the restorer of the knowledge of Christ and of salvation. Because he translated the Book of Mormon, which contains the fullness of the gospel. Because he received revelations as numerous and glorious as those given to Moses and Isaiah. Because angelic ministrants gave him keys and powers and priesthoods, which enabled him and his successors to bind on earth and have their acts sealed everlastingly in the heaven. All these are but a few of the reasons why we honor the name of Joseph Smith. I, for one, want to seek counsel and authority and blessings constantly from the hands of such a man. Test 8. Am I enduring to the end? Growing in grace and gaining the attributes of godliness. That is to say, am I growing in faith, virtue, knowledge, temperance, patience, godliness, brotherly kindness, and charity, as Peter exhorted? Am I working out my salvation with fear and trembling before the Lord, as Paul counseled? Am I walking in the light as God is in the light, enjoying fellowship with the saints, so that the blood of Jesus Christ, his Son, will cleanse me from all sin, as John promised? Am I pressing forward with a steadfastness in Christ, having a perfect brightness of hope and a love of God and of all men, feasting upon the word of Christ and enduring to the end, as Nephi taught? Do I have a special and holy love for the saints, thus identifying me as a true disciple, according to the word of the Lord Jesus? Test 9. Do I put first in my life the things of God's kingdom? Is it with me and mine the kingdom of God or nothing? President Brigham Young, of blessed memory, who now reigns in heavenly courts, devised this rallying cry: the kingdom of God or nothing. It was echoed by his associates and might well be revived among us. A wise cleric of former days leaves us this counsel: if you have not chosen the kingdom of God first, it will in the end make no difference what you have chosen instead. The kingdom of God on earth is the Church of Jesus Christ of Latter-day Saints, which prepares men for an inheritance in the kingdom of God in heaven, which is the celestial kingdom. When we put first in our lives the things of God's kingdom, we are speaking of the earthly kingdom, which prepares us for the heavenly kingdom. With us in this life and in the life to come, it is and should be the kingdom of God or nothing. This kingdom of God, both in time and in eternity, is governed by the spirit of inspiration. It always sends forth the mind and will of the Lord, whether by his own voice or by the voice of his servants, it is the same. On every issue, it behooves us to determine what the Lord would have us do, and what counsel he has given through the appointed officers of his earthly kingdom. No true Latter-day Saint will ever take a stand that is in opposition to what the Lord has revealed to those who direct the affairs of his earthly kingdom. No Latter-day Saint who is true and faithful in all things will ever pursue a course or espouse a cause or publish an article or book that weakens or destroys faith. There is, in fact, no such thing as neutrality where the gospel is concerned. Jesus said, "He that is not with me is against me, and he that gathereth not with me scattereth abroad." And it was Jacob who said, "They who are not for me are against me, saith our God." If we do not sustain and uphold and support the kingdom of God in all things, we are thereby aiding a cause other than the Lord's. Only the valiant are saved. Members of the church who are not valiant in the testimony of Jesus, not valiant in the cause of Christ, not valiant in defense of his prophets and in preaching his word, are not heirs of the

0: all hazards, the Lord says to them, thou shalt be exalted. These then are a few of the many tests of true discipleship. Now I have what every true disciple has. It is called the testimony of Jesus. In our day, it includes the revealed knowledge that the earthly kingdom, the Church of Jesus Christ of Latter-day Saints, will triumph. In this connection, may I set before you this illustration. The church is like a great caravan, organized, prepared, following an appointed course, with its captains of tens and captains of hundreds all in place. What does it matter if a few barking dogs snap at the heels of the weary travelers, or that predators claim those few who fall by the way? The caravan moves on. Is there a ravine to cross, a miry mud hole to pull through, a steep grade to climb? So be it. The oxen are strong and the teamsters wise. The caravan moves on. Are there storms that rage along the way, floods that wash away the bridges, deserts to cross and rivers to ford? Such is life in this fallen sphere. The caravan moves on. Ahead is the celestial city, the eternal Zion of our God, where all who maintain their position in the caravan shall find food and drink and rest. Thank God that the caravan moves on. In the name of the Lord Jesus Christ, amen.
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3: Leah Hona, digital only, young adults. Taking Time to Do the Simple Things, by Sarah Bernpaintner. I felt like I was losing my relationship with Heavenly Father because I wasn't doing the simple things. After graduating from high school and getting a job, I struggled to make time to do the simple things every day to keep my faith strong. Things like reading the scriptures and going to institute. I felt like my faith was weakening and that I was losing my relationship with my Heavenly Father. So one day I wrote down two goals on a piece of paper. Read the scriptures every day and go to institute every week. I put that piece of paper up on my wall. I prayed to Heavenly Father and asked Him to help me. And that day I promised myself that I would really do these things. And I did. I started reading two chapters in the Book of Mormon every day and going to institute every week. Some weeks I had to work, so I couldn't attend institute. And some days I was so busy that I would forget to read my scriptures. I was also working on other goals that required time and attention, but I kept trying. I felt my Heavenly Father nearer to me than before and felt Him helping me more frequently because I chose to follow Him. Reading the Book of Mormon every day helped me understand the plan of salvation better, which made me very happy. It became easier for me to find answers to my faith-related questions. And going to institute every week helped me see God's light everywhere I went. In general, I felt the Spirit more in my life. There are so many simple things we can do to help keep our faith strong. We can ponder messages from our leaders, go to church, pray sincerely, participate in church activities, serve others, and attend the temple. These are small but important things. To the young adults who believe they're too busy to do the simple things that keep their faith strong, I have seen firsthand that it is possible to make time for those things. We choose how we spend our time every day. One of my favorite scriptures about faith and blessings is Doctrine and Covenants, section 63, verse 9. But behold, faith cometh not by signs, but signs follow those that

0: believe. I have a testimony that if we do our part and do the seemingly simple things every day, Heavenly Father will bless us. As we strive to draw nearer to Him, He really will draw nearer to us. See Doctrine and Covenants, section 88, verse 63. I know that is true because I've felt Him nearer to me as I've made an effort to come closer to Him. Sarah Bernpaintner lives in Stockholm, Sweden. She has two older siblings and doesn't mind being the youngest sibling at all. She loves to sing and play the piano and is currently training to become a yoga teacher. Sarah knows that if we set realistic goals for ourselves, try to reach them one step at a time, and never give up along the way, then we can one day become the person that God wants us to become. Discover more. You can find more articles about faith in the Young Adult section of the April 2022 Liahona. 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We can't wait to hear from you. End of the article, read by Rena Nelson.
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2: I consider it a great privilege to gather with Sister Seekers. Each of us have come here seeking to have our faith fortified and our hope renewed. Many of us are seeking answers to troubling concerns, perhaps seeking some measure of healing from heart-wrenching struggles. We all come seeking to replenish our spiritual reserves, to find reassurance and courage to go home and face the inevitable storms of life. In the book of Ether, we read of storms with waves as massive as mountains that dashed upon the Jaredite barges on their voyage to their land of promise. The prophet Joseph Smith knew all too well about storms. From that spring morning in the year 1820 to Carthage in 1844, he knew little else but mountainous waves and terrible tempests. He himself said that he had been called to swim in deep waters. Within the walls of that wretched dungeon, ironically known as Liberty Jail, the prophet Joseph wrote these words. Words now canonized as sacred scripture in Doctrine and Covenants, section 123, verse 16. A very large ship is benefited very much by a very small helm in the time of a storm, by being kept workways with the wind and the waves. To a sailor, the term workways means to be in a working position or manner. I would like to suggest today two small helms that will replenish our spiritual reserves. These two proven small helms can help to keep us workways with the wind and waves of our hectic lives, keeping us steady and pressing forward in both times of swirling turmoil and times of calm waters. The two small helms I speak of are one, seek still water, and two, seek living water. Now first, seek still water to replenish spiritually. Today our lives have become complicated and crammed full with activities, duties, and demands. For many of us, virtually every waking moment is scheduled with something. Our spirits yearn for stillness, for quiet, for time of reflection and renewal, for a consistent infusion of the Spirit. Before the Jaredites were able to embark on their sea voyage, the brother of Jared made a pilgrimage to the mountaintop for the Lord to touch the 16 stones and illuminate them with light for the rough seas ahead. These words of Maureen Jensen Proctor ring so true. So often we are troubled and hurried, wearied and overworked. The world is so much with us that we do not take the journey to the mountaintop and let the Lord touch all our dizzying efforts with His finger and fill it with light. Until he does, however, we are still traveling in the darkness. Busy and hurried, too often we take natural man solutions, rushing from one task to another, checking off the items on our to-do list in a mad frenzy, without the transforming power that spiritual insight always brings. The alarm rings in the morning and we are off and running, too often, without climbing the mountain to have the stony pieces of our lives touched with light. I wholeheartedly agree with Carolyn Rasmus when she said, "It is so easy to let life swallow us up as if we had no control over ourselves, our response to situations, or the circumstances in which we find ourselves. We can always make choices." Father Lehi boldly declared that we are free to act for ourselves and not be acted upon. President Brigham Young taught that the gift of life is time and our power and agency to use it well. We must take time to be holy. As the Christian hymn implores, we are not talking here of finding time for stillness. We must make time for holy habits. As Kathleen Hughes observed, we have to create quiet for ourselves because it will not come looking for us. Haven't you found that we make time for that which we really want to do? It is our desire that motivates us to make the time to replenish our spiritual reserves and to do the things that will increase our spiritual receptiveness. In fact, our spiritual survival depends on us making the choice to be still and listen. President Boyd K. Packer told graduating students at Brigham Young University, Hawaii, this. He said, "These are sobering times. You will not survive spiritually unless you know how to receive revelation. We live in a noisy world. Revelation comes in the quiet times. It will come when the Lord can speak to our feelings. Go quietly," he counseled. "Go quietly into the world. Go quietly about your affairs. And learn that in the still small hours of the morning, the Lord will speak to you. He will never fail to answer your prayers." Repeatedly, the Lord commands us to be still and listen. As Elijah discovered, the Lord was to be heard not in the crashing of mountains or wind or earthquake, but in a still, small voice. Did you note that President Packer counseled us to learn a very significant gospel truth, that it is in the still, small hours of the morning the Lord will most often speak to us. When President Marion G. Romney was first called to be a general authority in 1941, he felt a tremendous need for advice. He went to his good friend, Elder Harold B. Lee of the Quorum of the Twelve. He asked him how to be successful in this overwhelming calling. Elder Lee answered, "Go to bed early and get up early. If you do, your mind and your body will become rested, and then in the quiet of those early morning hours, you will receive more flashes of inspiration and insight than at any other time of the day." President Romney observed, "From that day on, I put that counsel into practice, and I know it works. Whenever I have a serious problem or some assignment of a creative nature with which I need to receive the influence of the Spirit, I always receive more assistance in the early morning hours than at any other time of the day." We are all aware that the Lord Himself admonishes us in Doctrine and Covenants section 88, verse 124, to retire to our beds early, that we will not be weary, and to arise early, that our bodies and our minds will be invigorated. But what if you consider yourself to be a night person? We have the power and the ability to change. Because like Nephi, we know that the Lord never requires anything of us without preparing a way for us to accomplish it. Experts tell us that we can set a new habit in just 21 days. Carolyn Rasmus writes of a phrase she discovered in Anne Morrow Lindbergh's book, A Gift from the Sea. It invokes a wonderful visual image, islands in time. Consider carving out some time each day that you could call your island of time, a time when you can feast upon the word and kneel in meaningful prayer, quiet time to listen, to ponder, to breathe deeply, and to feel His peace. When we consciously create an island of time in our daily lives, we choose to allocate specific time to focus on the things that really matter, the things of God, to deliberately choose our priorities, and to refuse to allow less important things to take over the things of real importance. We may need to give up doing some good things in order to make time for the most essential things. Camille Franck Olson, in her book, Mary, Martha, and Me, describes this conscious prioritizing. When God comes first in our lives, whatever comes second will always be right. Putting God first supplies direction to our quest for balance, for finding the one needful thing whose gifts cannot be taken from us. Clearly, the Lord has identified when is the best time of day for our island of time. Next, start pondering where in your home might be the best place. You may also want to consider displaying nearby a favorite gospel picture, a family photo of precious loved ones, words of a favorite hymn that elevate your thoughts, or a verse of scripture that is especially meaningful to you. Above my desk at home hangs a copy of this extraordinary painting by artist Minerva Tykert. Every morning I am greeted by this glorious image, and I am reminded that as Martha-like as my responsibilities are, I must nurture the Mary within my soul. There may be some here today who have special circumstances that preclude rising early, such as health issues, babies, or toddlers. Let's not let an imperfect situation be our excuse to do nothing. Remember that the Lord understands perfectly our circumstances and will help us find a way for this holy habit. My friend Becky, a busy mother of four small children, found this solution to making time for solitude and scripture study. She had tried several different times during the day to study, and nothing had really worked. She took her desire and her dilemma to the Lord and asked for inspiration as to when she could best fit this essential into her day. The Spirit directed Becky to study right after her children were in bed for the night, before she did anything else or was too tired to stay awake. During this season of Becky's life, her island of time is not early in the morning. It is in the early evening. Now, the second small helm to guide our spiritual growth: seek living water. 2,000 years ago, the Savior used wells and water to teach about spiritual sustenance. One source of water the Master spoke of has profound meaning for us today. It is a well in Samaria. This well symbolizes the living waters Christ offers to all who will drink deeply from His holy word. I love the account found in the fourth chapter of John of the Samaritan woman drawing water from Jacob's well. Jesus proclaims to her, "Whosoever drinketh of this water," meaning the water from the well, "shall thirst again. But whosoever drinketh of the water that I shall give him shall never thirst. But the water that I shall give him shall be in him a well of water springing up into everlasting life." Elder David A. Bednar taught that you and I need his living water daily and in ample supply to sustain our ongoing spiritual growth and development. The scriptures contain the words of Christ and are a pure reservoir of living water to which we have ready access and from which we can drink deeply and long. You and I must look to and come unto Christ, who is the fountain of living waters, by studying, searching, and feasting upon the words of Christ as contained in the Holy Scriptures. By doing so, we can receive both spiritual direction and protection during our mortal journey. Note that Elder Bednar used the word study and not read. He further explained, studying and feasting suggest a focus and an intensity that reach far beyond casual reading or quick perusing. Remarkably, to this day, water is still drawn from Jacob's well. The water is a living, flowing reminder of Jesus' declaration, "I am the living waters." Sisters, each one of us is figuratively the Samaritan woman at the well. Do we come thirsty to drink deeply of the living water that the Savior offers us? I testify to you that there we will find water to quench our spiritual thirst and heal our parched hearts. Recently, a friend astutely observed that we need to recognize the symptoms of spiritual thirst. We often give them other labels: discouragement, resentment, loneliness, self-pity, etc. Each of these may be an indicator of spiritual dehydration. Consider these promises given by Elder M. Russell Ballard. I plead with you to make time for immersing yourselves in the scriptures. Couple scripture study with your prayers. Half an hour each morning, privately studying, pondering, and communicating with your Heavenly Father can make an amazing difference in your lives. It will give increased success in your daily activities. It will bring increased alertness to your minds. It will give you comfort and rock-steady assurance when the storms of life descend upon you. Now, 30 minutes every morning to replenish spiritually might sound like a lot, but if you do the math, you'll find that it is only 2% of your day, a very small helm indeed. We know that storms of adversity are part of this mortal experience, and my life is no exception. In years past, I've had some challenges that have been very difficult, even soul-crushing at times. As I have pled with the Lord for relief, the Lord has whispered to my mind that I was to immerse myself in the Book of Mormon, for there I would find the peace that I needed. Not that my problems would be quickly solved or that they would simply go away, but that I would find peace. Well, that was many, many years ago. That first day, in desperation, I retrieved my scriptures and my CES Book of Mormon student manual from off the shelf and dusted them off. Every day thereafter, I would spend as much time as possible studying verse by verse. Very quickly, I progressed from it being an exercise in discipline to spend time studying to a hunger and a thirst for the Book of Mormon. As soon as I begin my study, that peace that my soul needs comes. I have found the scriptures, particularly the Book of Mormon, to be a literal lifeline for me. I have discovered for myself that the pleasing word of God does indeed heal the wounded soul. Like so many of you, I have likened a verse from Alma to my life. The scriptures have had a great tendency to lead me to do that which is just. Yea, they have had a more powerful effect upon my mind than anything else which has happened to me. Therefore, I have tried the virtue or power of the Word of God. Truly, the Word has become delicious to me as I continually find new insights, revelation pertaining to my responsibilities and callings, specific direction concerning my children, new perspectives, strength to endure, healing, spiritual renewal, and promised peace. My experience with the Book of Mormon is not at all unique. A divorced mother of 6 children wrote this to the Ensign magazine. I love this, she said. As I found myself getting lost in the mass of priorities, I turned to my Heavenly Father for help. What I wanted was actual physical help, another pair of hands, a strong back, a cognitive mind. What he sent me was a message. Study the Book of Mormon every day. What that book has opened to me, I still find amazing. Well, how can we find answers to our specific problems in the scriptures? We've heard prophets and church leaders counsel us that we can look to the scriptures for any answer. Any answer to any problem we have in our lives. Nephi declared that the scriptures will tell us all things that we should do. But how does this process work? Elder Dallin Oaks helped us understand the clear relationship between scripture study and personal revelation when he taught, just as continuing revelation enlarges and illuminates the scriptures, so also a study of the scriptures enables men and women to receive revelations. This happens because scripture study puts us in tune with the Spirit of the Lord. The idea that scripture study can lead to inspiration and revelation opens the door to the truth that a scripture is not limited to what it meant when it was written, but may include what that scripture means to a reader today. Even more, scripture reading may also lead to current revelation on whatever else the Lord wishes to communicate to the reader at that time. We do not overstate the point when we say that the scriptures can be a Urim and Thummim to assist each of us to receive personal revelation. Again from Elder Oaks, we may find that a specific verse of scripture that was spoken for a different purpose in an entirely different age will, under the interpretive influence of the Holy Ghost, give us a very clear message adapted to our personal needs today if we will seek to liken the scriptures to our own circumstances, that it might be for our own profit and learning. A loving Father in heaven can use them to bless us in highly individual ways. Let me cite a recent personal example. At times in the past, I have desired to see my then 18-year-old son in a broader perspective. I have found parenting teenagers can be fascinating, especially when you are old and tired. Then it gets really interesting. There have been a few times over the past couple of years when I've told my husband that we should probably change our family motto from "return with honor" to "don't be stupid." You think I'm kidding? I'm not. One Sunday morning, I was studying section 5 in the Doctrine and Covenants. I came upon verse 24. If he will bow down before me and humble himself in mighty prayer and faith, in the sincerity of his heart, then will I grant unto him a view of the things which he desires to see. Sisters, this understanding then entered my mind. Susan, Heavenly Father will show me a view of my child, a view of who my child really is. He will give me a small portion of his view. I must humble myself in mighty prayer and faith and with great desire, and God will grant me a view. Well, of course, this verse was originally received in March 1829 at the request of Martin Harris, who desired to be one of the witnesses of the gold plates. But 180 years later, that same verse, under the interpretive influence of the Holy Ghost, brought hope and reassurance to my mother heart. I quickly wrote down what I had just felt, along with the date, and stuck it next to that verse. I think of my scriptures as a sacred notebook. Elder Bednar taught, writing down what we learn, think, and feel as we study the scriptures is another form of pondering and a powerful invitation to the Holy Ghost for continuing personal revelation. I have discovered that the scriptures absolutely are the greatest parenting manual ever written. While pondering and studying the scriptures, I have marveled many times at the insights and flashes of inspiration that have been revealed to me as to how I can best help my child. I believe that despite our weaknesses, Heavenly Father will direct us in how to minister to the wounds of our children's souls. With my 16-year-old son's permission, I would like to share a portion of a talk he wrote to give in our sacrament meeting last year. It illustrates this guidance that can come to us as parents. He said this: at the beginning of ninth grade, I was going through a difficult time. I was not feeling the Holy Ghost with me nearly as much as I was used to in the past. My mom and dad had noticed a change in me. My relationship with my parents was not as good as it had always been before. My parents were praying a lot to know how to help me. One night, just before I was going to bed, my mom was praying and pondering again what she could do to help me. She felt an impression from the Spirit to ask me to read the Book of Mormon with her. She called me into her office and asked me if I would read the Book of Mormon with her, and to my surprise, I quickly replied, yes, I would really like to. I went and got my scriptures, and we started that same night. As we began to read, said Ben, immediately I felt calm and away from the world. Instead of feeling distracted by my worries or some poor decision on my part, my thoughts were peaceful. A soothing and comforting feeling came over me, a feeling that I had not had in several months. My mom and I have read almost every night since. I have found that same calm feeling come over me each night when I start reading the Book of Mormon out loud. My mom will point out verses that are important for me to notice and mark, and we talk about what we can learn from that scripture. When we have finished reading, my mom and I talk about anything that is on my mind, and then we kneel and have a prayer together. This is a really good way to end my day. I go to bed each night feeling calm and reassured. We are having a great experience together. Ben continued, President Ezra Taft Benson promised that there is a power in the Book of Mormon that will flow into our lives the moment we begin a serious study of it. I found out for myself that promise to be literally true. The Book of Mormon has become very special to me. I think I will always remember this year reading the entire Book of Mormon with my mom. Sisters, is it any wonder that the young women of this church are now being asked to read the Book of Mormon in its entirety to fulfill the requirements for the virtue value? because, sisters, the Book of Mormon is the greatest instrument for change known to mortal man. It is now their privilege, along with their mothers, to read the Book of Mormon in its entirety. This is thrilling. This is huge for our young women. May I close with the words of Sister Wendy Watson Nelson. When our souls are still, we can hear things we otherwise would not. We can hear the voice of the Lord, and when we hear the voice of the Lord, everything in our life changes. We are able to deal with weightier matters. We can set priorities because our perspective is eternally clear. As you infuse your life with the words of the Lord, you will discover that the Scriptures bring the Holy Ghost into your life in a more profound way than you have ever experienced. You manage your time better in order to have more time to spend with the Scriptures. The Scriptures will relentlessly nudge you to grow into your true self and to give up living beneath yourself. Stillness and studying the Scriptures will increase our desire and our ability to come out of the world and come closer to the Savior than we have ever been before. May we daily seek still water and living water to keep us steady and sure in calm waters and when all about us rages. And may we seek the fountain of living waters, the Savior of us all, is my prayer in his holy name, even Jesus the Christ. Amen.
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3: An uplifting influence for good from the Church of Jesus Christ of Latter-day Saints.
4: Grateful to hear him. I have a hard time hearing at church, but this story from the New Testament helped me see my situation differently. By Marlene Sullivan. I've had a profound hearing loss most of my life and can only understand about 20% of what is said at the pulpit during most church meetings. Occasionally, my deafness makes me feel alone and separate, such as when the congregation laughs at a speaker's humorous remark, but I don't because I didn't hear it. And I was not the only one. Older ward members confided to me they also had difficulty hearing. Sometimes, after struggling to understand a soft-spoken speaker in sacrament meeting or when a Sunday school teacher declares there's no need to use the microphone because everyone can hear, I wonder why I even go to church when I can hear so little. Wouldn't my time be better spent at home reading the Come Follow Me lessons or studying the Scriptures? Still, I wanted to be obedient and continued to attend with my family to renew my baptismal covenants and remember the Savior by partaking of the sacrament. It was always a blessing to feel the Spirit, and I always felt edified by those things I could hear. One Sunday, the high counselor who spoke in sacrament meeting had one of those clear, projecting voices that made it easier to hear. He discussed the New Testament story about the woman who suffered from an issue of blood for 12 years and had faith that she could be healed if she could but reach out and touch Jesus' robe as he walked by. The speaker then offered a poignant insight that struck me deeply, explaining that because of her condition, this woman would have been considered unclean and most likely would not have been allowed to attend church for 12 years. The ramifications of this took my breath away. Although sick, this woman was probably not so unwell that she couldn't attend church, at least occasionally, but because of the social mores of the time, she was not allowed to attend. What a dreadful trial for a person of faith. As I pondered the heartache she must have felt at being prohibited from worshiping God with fellow believers because of her physical condition, something over which she had no control, the Spirit opened my eyes to how her situation compared with my own. I was given to understand that although I could not be a full participant, at least I had the privilege of attending church and hearing what I could. This woman had no such choice. I felt ashamed for the times I had briefly considered staying home. Instantly, God spoke to my heart, letting me know that He didn't want me to feel guilty. He wanted me to feel grateful. Grateful for the privilege of attending church and being strengthened by associating with faithful disciples of Christ. Although I couldn't hear everything, I could understand some things, and each one blessed my life. There were also special moments when the Spirit helped me understand those things I could not hear. I felt grateful for the freedom to worship God and enjoy the blessings of going to His house. The Spirit testified to me that it was far, far better for me to be at church meetings, partake of the sacrament, and learn what I could than not to attend at all. That day, my attitude changed. Instead of feeling downcast at my limitations, peace filled my heart, and I resolved to focus on the blessings of church attendance. I resolved to make a sincere effort to be thankful for what I could hear instead of being discouraged over what I couldn't. Elder Dieter F. Uchtdorf of the Quorum of the 12 Apostles said, "Being grateful in times of distress does not mean that we are pleased with our circumstances. It does mean that through the eyes of faith, we look beyond our present-day challenges." The woman who reached out to touch Jesus' robe was a wonderful reminder for me to have enough faith in the Lord to see beyond my limitations and sufficient trust in God, to know He will bless me to rise above my physical limitations. Life comes with all kinds of challenges that tax us spiritually, emotionally, or physically. But even during times of distress, we are encouraged to be grateful for the blessings we enjoy. The Lord said, "My friends, fear not, let your hearts be comforted, yea, rejoice evermore, and in everything give thanks. And all things wherewith you have been afflicted shall work together for your good, and to my name's glory." The author lives in Utah, USA.
5: Life just didn't start at birth. We live spiritually with our Heavenly Father.
6: We knew that there was more, and He told us about His plan, that He did have more prepared for us, but it would mean that we had to choose to come to this earth and have some hard experiences. Jesus Christ volunteered to help make the plan of salvation possible, and He knew that we would need someone to help us get back to Heavenly Father, that we couldn't do it on our own.
7: And we chose that we would accept it and come down to earth and be part of this earthly existence.
8: Why does life have to be so hard? Well, we're here to learn, right? How will we understand the difference if we don't experience the difficult and the hardness? How will we know happiness if we don't experience pain and sadness? So Heavenly Father has very carefully put those opposites together to grow us and to teach us and to expand us and evolve us as spiritual beings.
9: I think for those that are struggling, there is always hope, and there always will be hope. But through those struggles that we have in life, through those challenges, we are able to draw nearer to our Heavenly Father if we choose to, if we want to do that. And we're able to find peace with our Saviour if we want to find peace. I was 8 years old when Mum died, and probably not realising it at the time, but I think that started for me a lifelong pursuit of finding out about her and where she is and where I need to be with her. I found out that she's still alive. Mum right now lives in the spirit world, and I found that out for myself. But I found out too that I could qualify to see her again. And so that's been a driving force in my life, my entire life.
10: There is absolutely life after death.
7: It's not something you can see, but it's something that you can feel. And that also comes with knowledge and through study of the scriptures. I lost my wife 4 years ago, and so that motivates me to keep on the straight and narrow path so that I can be with my wife again in this life hereafter.
11: After death, I do believe that we will be perfected. I told my husband many years ago that he'll be able to sing in tune after. And for myself, because I have the pancreatic cancer, the breast cancer, I have damaged discs in my lower spine, each day that I live here on the earth with faith and hope in Heavenly Father's blessings, I am actually working toward the fact that I know after this life, I'll be able to throw this crutch away and I'll be running marathons and I will be perfected as we all will be.
6: Because I know that there is more and that there is a Heavenly Father that has a plan and who knew that these things would happen but loved us enough to send us here, I think it makes anything you go through bearable. And I think having that knowledge also makes you more loving of people around you and wanting to help them to get through their hard times too, so that they know that there's more than what's happening right now, but that there's eternal happiness ahead.
12: Essential to the plan of salvation is our Savior, Jesus Christ. Without his atoning sacrifice, all would be lost. It is not enough, however, merely to believe in him and his mission. We need to work and learn, search and pray, repent and improve. We need to know God's laws and live them. We need to receive his saving ordinances. Only by doing so will we obtain true eternal happiness.
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14: For members of the church, education is not merely a good idea, it's a commandment. We are to learn of things both in heaven and in the earth and under the earth, things which have been, things which are, things which must shortly come to pass, things which are at home, things which are abroad.
15: Everyone at one time or another has sat in a classroom to receive some type of instruction, whether it's formal education, seeking certification, or even sitting in a Sunday school. There is a teacher and there is a student. Invariably, that teacher will use some method in instructing and evaluating the class. Welcome to Insights. I'm Marilee Stallings. The term instructional technology is not exactly a household phrase, so if you don't know what it means, we have with us today Professor Nick Eastman with the Utah State University Instructional Technology and Learning Sciences Department to help us understand it. Nick, thank you for being with us today.
16: Thank you for inviting me.
15: Now, I found this definition in Wikipedia. Instructional technology is the theory and practice of design, development, utilization, management, and evaluation of processes and resources for learning. I'm not sure I understood that when I read it. Do you understand it?
16: Well, I've read quite a few similar statements, and they try and put in the kitchen sink, but essentially they're looking at ways to help people learn more effectively and using whatever ingenious technology is available at the time. So right now there are things happening on the World Wide Web that are pretty amazing, and that would just be one of many different ways that instruction gets delivered. I just came from a presentation where they talked about advanced distributed learning and how the military is quite interested in that. And to me, distributed learning means instead of sitting in a classroom, you're probably in a you're probably at a computer console, and you're probably going through some instruction that somebody's put together for you. And if the person uses the principle of instructional technology, they'll do a much better job than if they just wing it. So,
15: you know, when you talked about using technology in a classroom, all of a sudden it dawned on me that at one time the chalkboard was new technology in a classroom. And of course, it's still being used today. It maybe has morphed into a whiteboard, but
16: there's some things called a smart board, which my wife's actually more alert to than I am because she supervises student teaching. But there are ways that teachers can record what it is that they're presenting, that they can do something like a PowerPoint demonstration on a what looks like a chalkboard, and they can interact with their class in some unusual ways, including having animation or other fairly advanced graphic kinds of things. So anyway, the lid's off as far as getting people to use different technologies, and it seems unlikely that anything's ever going to go back into the box that it was before. I was reading in a book last night by Sherry Dew. It's the biography of Gordon B. Hinckley. And in 1936, he came back from his mission, which had been in England, and with the express purpose of trying to help develop some missionary discussions that could be recorded and then shared around the world. And as I read about it, I thought, he was doing instructional technology. That's exactly. And he had an English background and was quite skilled as a writer, which I'm sure helped him a lot. But the problems are the same, trying to help people understand and where you can use pictures. Sometimes that's fantastically better than just describing things for people. So,
17: you said that you had been here at Utah State University since 1974. Did I get that correctly?
16: Yeah, that's right.
17: How did you get involved in this particular field of study?
16: It seems like things always happen in ingenious ways, but I had gotten a master's degree in elementary education in a thing called the Teacher Corps. It was back in West Virginia, and went to Ohio University for the degree. And when I got out, I really wanted to work for a consulting firm in Salt Lake that was an educational consulting firm that my dad had put together. I ended up spending a couple of years in the military, including 1 year in Italy, which was incredibly fun. And I was married by then. But I came back, went to work for this consulting firm, and also got into a doctoral program at the U of U. And, well, the economic downturn, this isn't the first time that's happened the way it is right now. And when that happened, I went looking for something else, and something came up at Utah State. And my first job was as an evaluator in a program called Instructional Development in the Merrill Library and Learning Resources Program, which the library is still there, and there's a similar office now, but it got my foot in the door. And then after a few years, I moved over and became part of the faculty at what was then Audiovisual Services, but then went to Instructional Technology. Still with the same kind of an idea, and that was, how can we design instruction to be really effective? How can we take advantage of the possibilities from film or from video or from graphics, and help the learner see things more clearly and help the learning process work better. So that's really what we're about.
17: So doing more than just putting a diagram up on a chalkboard, what more can we do? What's out there that can help us really bring this to life?
16: Well, one of the fun things with the computer is that now things are interactive. And so it's possible to set up a simulation, and I have a number in the classes that I'm teaching that ask students certain questions. You can come in with streaming video and talk for a couple of minutes about, this is what I'm hoping you'll get out of this exercise. Here are the main questions. But then to have it an interactive sort of thing, so it's a lot more demanding on the student than just sit back and listen. And hopefully to help the person be more reflective and more thoughtful about what they're processing. For a long time, I was very interested in foreign language learning. And I just think that the computer opens so many doors for that, because you can have authentic speakers recorded. You can listen to natural language. You have to be a little careful that it doesn't just come at you so fast that you can't, like drinking from a fire hose, you know, that
17: you get blown off into the next block.
16: So there are limits to what you can process, but it certainly is superior to the days when you had to sit in class and have somebody say the word and then you repeat it, and then spend a lot of time while other people are having the one-on-one attention. And so there's just so many more things that are possible. It's incredible.
17: Well, going back to 1974, I was still in high school, and there were no computers in the classroom. There was a computer class that students could take to learn about computer programming, and they had the big bulky cards with little punch holes in them. So
16: how do we get from there to here?
17: How do we get from there to here? It's really different now.
16: It is really different. And there have been a lot of things that have happened. I was thinking of calculators that came into effect at the time I was doing my doctoral dissertation. But when I had my first statistics classes, you had to do everything by hand. Well, when you could do it on a calculator, you could save hours by just plugging in formulas and making things happen. Well, and that was just the beginning. I mean, the idea of a spreadsheet and the idea of the personal computer that came in. And for most people in the early 80s, but they were there before that.
17: I remember the 8-inch floppy disk.
16: Yeah. And they really were floppy, too. Unlike some other ones that they called floppy disks but didn't bend at all. So anyway, we've seen a lot of differences in the ways computer process and also the incredible capacity. You know, here we have the flash drives that we have that might have a gigabyte's worth of memory on them. And I mean, that's so much more than those first computers had.
17: Yes.
16: So
17: just
16: anyway,
17: thinking about it. Yes.
16: There have been a lot of steps along the way and they just keep multiplying. So it's hard to tell what's coming next, but the distributed learning over the internet to me is really exciting, and you can just do things that are revolutionary. I remember when my father saw this online class that I teach for the first time. He's been gone almost 5 years now, but he looked at that and he said, that is going to revolutionize higher education. That is really different. And I think he was right. I think it is revolutionizing. Most of the classes now on the USU campus have a component that we would call a course management system, where students submit their assignments. They have discussion boards where they can post questions, or they can post their opinion after they read a particular topic. And when they want to see their grades, there's a grade book. So you go in and you can see, well, this has been graded, but this one hasn't, or here's my average right now. I wonder what I ought to do to change that. And those are for the on-campus classes. You also have these distance classes, like the one I'm teaching with 40 students teaching about educational research. That one, they just log on when they're ready, and there's a series of lessons that they go through. They're simulations, and I try and focus them on a particular problem I'd like them to wrestle with. And then they read about it. They might see some videos that are posted. And then they're responsible to go through and answer certain questions that lead them toward designing a research project.
17: So this is all online.
16: It's all online. And that means if they want to sit there in their jammies at 2 a.m, they can click on it. And Nick Eastman will talk to them for 3 minutes through a
17: pre-taped video.
16: Pre-taped video. I don't want to be up there at 2 a.m. to do that. But it really is amazing that all the things, and you know, they'll go through and finish the class. And at the time of graduation, some people will go through the line and say, you know, I really enjoyed your class. They know me because they've seen me, you know, 60 times giving presentations, but I might know them if they came in and did the online advising now, because we do have a way that if they have a video camera, I can see and we can just talk like we're talking face-to-face. But sometimes, you know, they'll say, you're one of my favorite professors and you never even met me. And you'll say, well,
17: I hope that isn't why I was your favorite professor.
16: Yeah, it could have been. But it's amazing to to have people express their opinions and take positions and argue for this, that, and the other. Or in the class, they all have at least one and sometimes two assignments as a moderator. So they're the ones that post the questions, and they run the discussion. And if it goes in a direction they don't want it to go, they ask another question and change it back a different way. And the thing that's so unusual, this isn't happening in real time. This is happening asynchronously. So one student posts at a certain time, and another student comes.

0: think about what's happening in businesses, you know, because they also have instructional learning that they have to be doing in their businesses. And have they fed off of each other?
1: Mm-hmm. Yeah, very much. And I'm struck with how many of our graduates, we just had a kind of a reunion of people who are out working, and a lot of them are working in a situation with what we'd call distributed learning or distance education. And, you know, they're designing ways to teach. I'm here on this campus, if you want to take a car from the motor pool, they don't want you to take it until you've gone through a safety briefing. Well, they used to do the safety briefing, you know, at a certain time, somebody stand up and talk to you. Now it's on the computer. You go in, and when you're done, you run through a quiz. And if you get a certain score, they certify that you're ready to go out and drive a car. And the same thing, if you're going to do research, they have a four-hour, it's about a four-hour exercise with human subjects. So you've got to demonstrate that you're aware of ways that you could step on people's toes and that you're smart enough not to. That there's some things that you can do that will save you embarrassment and them discomfort and the university lawsuits. So, you know, they have a whole bunch of ways. But they're using that that idea of learning over the computer.
0: I think they call it e-learning.
1: Yeah.
0: Yeah, e-learning.
1: Let me just describe one other classroom, because this has pushed me as much as anything that I've taught since I started my career. One of the things that it underlines is that the days when you could just handle your teaching and everything would be fine, it was you and the students in the classroom pretty much on your responsibility, those days are past. It isn't like that. Here's an example. I'm teaching a class that we would call a blended learning class. We meet. It's a three-semester-hour class. We meet once a week for about an hour and a half. And I have some of the students in the class with me. That'd be about six to eight, typically. I have 20 in the class, so that means there are at least a dozen who either can watch it in real time as it's happening, and if they want to ask questions, we have a thing called Wimba that they can send me a written question that I can look at. But let's say they have a job that doesn't allow them to be available at that time. The class is recorded. I have a teaching assistant that runs a video camera. It's recorded and posted so that they can watch it from their computer at whenever it's convenient for them. And I require that they see that each week. In addition to that, we have these threaded discussions. So a lot of the things that we used to always discuss in class will happen over the threaded discussions now. But there are some things that are best handled in the class. I have two projects going, one for Toys R Us. We're evaluating some of the training that they do for their new employees, which is kind of a neat opportunity. And then there's another group. There's 10 in each group, basically, but they're researching what we call service learning. And they're interviewing faculty, students, and members of the community to come back with a kind of a reading on how service learning is going at Utah State. And they're doing it as a class project, but it's going to end up being valuable for the service learning center here on campus, we hope. So in addition to having class exercise, we've also got a benefit that pays off for somebody else. That's service learning.
0: Now, with instructional technology, we're talking about the technology that's used in instruction. But you sent me an article that you had written for The Religious Educator, which is a journal for seminary and institute instructors, titled Beneath the Surface of Multicultural Issues. And I really liked this article. It was very low-tech. It was what you were talking about. What got you thinking about the topic for this article?
1: Good question. It's always hard to know when something started. You just imagine. Depends on
0: so
1: when you
0: kind of
1: pick up the thread.
0: Built and grew.
1: Yeah. In 1996, my wife and I and two of my sons went to the Republic of South Africa.

0: Okay. We spent a year on sabbatical there. And I worked at what was called a technicon. It's called the Border Technicon in East London, South Africa. And after I came back, I just thought it would be fun to teach a class that would compare things in the United States with situations in South Africa, particularly along the lines of race and communication issues. And so I proposed that to the honors program. They said, go for it. And so I taught the class about four times once a year for a while. Then I went on another sabbatical, and this was involved Mauritius. I told you a bit about that. And since that time, I've taught the class twice. Its class changes a little bit, but it's pretty much the same idea. And in each case, the formula was to, as much as possible, take the students into the context of South Africa, let them see what apartheid was all about, let them wrestle with some of the tough issues that South Africa had. And then about midway through the term, after they were a little comfortable with that, turn back to the United States and say, you know, those problems aren't just South Africa. There's some problems here that you might want to think about. And wow, I'd have a lot of people say, I had no idea that stuff went on in this country. You know, I thought civil rights was something that happened in the 60s and we're done with it. And wow, you're telling me that there are still elements in our society that aren't accepting, aren't willing to work very well with the diversity that's out there. How do we deal with those? So that's the class that got me started. And then being in Mauritius, I had seen a video that Steve Covey did, which is actually really well done and a very insightful video. And it talks about a lot of lessons that we could learn from Mauritius about race and communication issues. And anyway, I really applaud Covey's group for having done that. But when I went, I shared some of the things from that video with some of the people that I met in Mauritius, and they said, yeah, that's the view of Mauritius we'd like everybody out on the outside to see.
1: The ideal.
0: Yeah, that's our ideal. And as I was there for 3 months and came to know quite a few people and got to talk about some of the issues. And yeah, they have their own set of problems, but essentially the things that Covey talks about are true, and that is that, you know, it's a country that has a very low crime rate. The police don't carry guns. The students in schools are, you know, there's a high level of literacy, and even though it would seem like it'd be a poor third world country, it really has seen a lot of growth because of people rallying and being able to work together. And they have five different ethnic groups that are very, very different, but there's a sense that you know, we need the people from the other communities, that they're important and their way of life's important to me. And my life would be impoverished if I didn't know about the Hindus or the Muslims or the Chinese and just how they run their lives. So even though I don't necessarily want to join that community and be part of it in the sense of being a participant, I can appreciate what they do, and I can learn some lessons from how they do things.
1: I thought it was interesting. You pointed out that the island of Mauritius, when it was discovered by European Dutch traders, it was uninhabited. Nobody was living there. So that maybe that was an advantage. No one could claim first rights. No one could call you a conqueror or, you know, you know, or anything like that. So what's the basic history of this island?
0: Yeah, it's a really interesting place. The Europeans know more about it than Americans because it's really not on our radar as far as a vacationing place. It's at exactly the same latitude as the Big Island of Hawaii, and it is very much like one of the Hawaiian Islands in being really a tropical paradise. It was a volcanic origin for the island. It's about the size of Cache Valley.
1: And not very big then.
0: It's not very big. 1.2 million people on an island the size of Cache Valley. And lots of parts of the island are volcanic and not really inhabitable. So you have a ring of hotels around the outside and some really beautiful beaches. And then you have different waves of people that came into the island. And Dutch were there for a time, and everybody knows about Mauritius as the place that the dodo bird lived and went extinct. Most people don't connect up that that's where that was, but that's where it was. And that, because it was uninhabited by humans, that's why the dodo could do as well as it did. And there were some really large turtles that also went extinct about the same time. But within about 70 years, it was discovered by the Portuguese, but the Dutch were the ones who colonized it first. And they had pretty much wiped out the dodo and taken the ebony forests out and so forth. And they basically left it. And then the French came in and occupied for another 150 years. And they're the ones that introduced slavery and sugar cultivation. And eventually, after slavery was abolished, well, the British came and took over the island, and then they abolished slavery. Then there was a system of indentured workers that came from India. And so large numbers of Indians would come, work for 5 years, get their passage paid for, and then stay and set up their own life. And so something like 70% of the people who live on the island are originally from India because of this pattern of indentured servants. But the result is that you have Hinduism, you have Islam, you have Chinese, and some people called Franco-Mauritians, who would be the French that came originally, and then British, because the Brits basically controlled the island for 150 years before the country was made to a republic and is pretty much self-governing. But anyway, it's a really interesting place, and it's an interesting experiment in ethnic diversity and how you get people to live alongside each other and tolerate differences and help each other.
1: Now, I think I wanted to talk about this or bring this out because we do have a rather multicultural audience. Most of our listeners are members of the church, but we also have other listeners, and we're listened to around the world. And so I was very much intrigued by this whole idea of multiple cultures and getting along and how they interact. What were basically the positive things that you did see when you were in the Mauritius Islands?
0: I guess one of the things that started to come out pretty clearly was an appreciation for other cultures and a little bit of an inviting people to participate. So I think we were invited to a Hindu wedding, and we weren't able to attend, unfortunately, but we were given access to a lot of different people and their way of life, and you had the feeling that that was common, that people often would be invited to participate in this Hindu festival.
1: It felt friendly.
0: Yeah, it's very welcoming, and, you know, this isn't necessarily going to bring you into being a practicing Hindu, but at least when you finish, you'll know more about why people do the things the way they do. And you'll come away with a basic respect. And I think that's one of the things that I'd like to see more of in our country. There are some practices in different cultures that we could frankly learn from. There's some things that we could, let me give an example. My wife and I were invited to spend some time in Turkey on a cultural trip. And some of the hospitality that we experienced there was just rather remarkable. Inviting us to people's homes for dinner. We stayed overnight with some people. We got invited to schools and saw presentations and so forth. But I think that sometimes in our community here, there's a toleration for people that are different, but there isn't a lot of appreciation. Sometimes there's not very much respect. We have a problem sometimes in university classes that a person speaks with a foreign accent. They may not be listened to as well by other members of their group, just not because they aren't smart, not because they don't know what's going on, but because people have a prejudice against listening to a foreign accent. And they may not even know that they have it. They just kind of turn off their attention when somebody starts speaking. And one of the things that I've tried to do in my department, and I don't know how successful it's been, but I've worked on it as long as I've been here, is to try and have an international night where you invited people from different cultures to come, and we do it as a potluck, and they bring something, a dish from their country. And if you're from Idaho, you're supposed to bring a potato dish.
1: Funeral so, potatoes.
0: Yeah, that's a Mormon. But it's kind of fun to meet people in a setting where you celebrate the uniqueness of what they do. So I really believe in that. And I think I can relate to it. I've been an international student myself. I've studied in French. I've studied in Canada. I've studied in France. And I'm trying to learn Spanish. So, I mean, there's no limit to what you can learn and how far you can reach out. But as much as possible, I like to see that become part of the way people think about other cultures. Not just, you know, we got to tolerate those people. You know, they're here. But, hey, they've got some good ideas. You know, I like the taste of that salsa. I wonder how they did that. You know, something like that.
1: Well, I think, too, that we're, as a culture, we're becoming increasingly more and more cultural because it's so easy for people to move from place to place. We have airplanes and cars and people are on the move. And this has been going on since the beginning. People don't like it here, they'll go over there. And so I think we do get a lot of this real multicultural, and it's not just here in the United States, it's in a lot of different places that they have that. So by studying these multicultural issues, how has that helped you as a teacher?
0: Let's see. It's useful to think about how to reach out and try and help some of the students that maybe come from another country and might have some difficulty adjusting. In our department, we typically get students from, some from Korea, quite a few from China. We've had recently a couple from the Dominican Republic. And
1: that's here in Cache Valley.
0: Oh, yeah, that's right here at Utah State.
1: You think of some of these other larger cities, and it's even more so.
0: Yeah, for sure. I think that our student body is about 8 to 10% international students here at Utah State. So you really do see a large contingent from a lot of different countries. And the countries sometimes change. You know, in the 60s and 70s, Iran sent a lot of students to Utah State because of the agricultural programs that were applicable. And then after Khomeini's arrival, that has completely stop, but we've had other international groups have come. Let's see. I guess the one of the things I wanted to mention was that I haven't done this for a while, but there was a time when I had read about a model for helping students who were studying in a second language in your classroom, and it was called sheltered instruction. And the idea was that in addition to them coming to your class each week and participating just like the other students, that you had an additional kind of like a supplementary class that you'd hold for them. And I remember discussing with the faculty, and some people said, well, let's be honest about this. If you're going to put extra work into it, this needs to carry credit. So I had a one-credit hour class, and we would meet in a little seminar, and usually it was about six or seven students plus me, and sometimes we just did it over lunch. But we'd talk about the cultural differences and about some of the vocabulary that would be new to them, and some of the expectations that might be different than what they were used to in the teaching that they'd received before. And I found that to be really a fun exercise, and I got to eat lunch somewhere, so I might as well be with those students. But I think that was one of the ways of becoming a little more sensitized to what these other students were experiencing, and it was not always positive. You know, it's a real tough thing to come in and listen for 8 hours a day to somebody speaking in a language that's different than you.
1: Absolutely.
0: You go back with a pounding headache.
1: So any kind of help that you can give them, encouragement, not only just encouragement from class members as well, but any, even if they're computer savvy, any helps that you can give them with some of the technology that's available.
0: Yeah, that can be really helpful. And a lot of the times those are the students that know some tips that help me. I mean, I'm frequently learning from the students in my class how to make some things work in ways that I don't know. I guess one of the other side of it, though, you know, I was talking about from the standpoint of the student, the international student, but from the student in class, I think it's really important to rub shoulders with people whose language is different than yours and who can relate to the world in a little different way. We have an advantage here, and that is that we have a lot of people who are returned missionaries from the church who've spent time in another country, speak another language, know what it's like to operate in a foreign language setting, and sometimes are fairly sophisticated about what things are like in a different country in ways that would not be the case in other places in this country. We had a project going with Brazil, and our partner back in Georgia, when he visited here at Utah State, and he just said, "I can't believe the language capability you got here in Portuguese." He said, "I can't find anybody who's even willing to study back there." And he said, "You got 500 or 600 people on this campus who speak really good Portuguese, and you know they can crack jokes in the language, and they understand the idioms and so forth." So there are some hidden advantages. There's some hidden disadvantages, though, and that is that by the time people come back from their mission, they're not particularly able to take time to go do cultural things abroad. They need to buckle down, get their degree, get married, raise their family, move ahead because they feel a bit behind in terms of their own development clock. And so we found that it was actually harder sometimes to get people able to go take international experiences than it might have been somewhere else, even though they might have the language, which is a tremendous advantage. But, you know, they also have, we have a lot of married students on this campus.
1: And that's now a priority.
0: Yeah, I mean, you got to keep the family fed, and can you take your whole family to go to France? Well, we got one of our students who did, but it's more the exception than the rule.
1: I think then it's, you know, just taking a look at these multicultural issues and just looking at your own neighborhood, perhaps, and how can you take some of these lessons and apply them in your own neighborhoods?
0: Yeah. One of the things they had me do in my stake was to help line up people who were willing to have an international student come have dinner with them sometime during the year. And that was an interesting experience. And I was kind of surprised at how difficult that was for some of the members of our stake to, you know, people that you'd think would have no problem inviting people to their home and have them say, you know, "I'm not sure I could do that. I've never done that before. That'd be really hard." I never thought of it as really hard, but
1: I know I have had some opportunities for travel, and when I was in Holland, I stayed in a hotel, and the person that I was working with chewed me out for staying in the hotel. You're supposed to be at my house. I'm a total stranger to you. You're supposed to be at my house. Next time you come, you're staying at my house.
0: You would have learned more. Yeah, isn't that amazing?
1: So every culture is different, and for some of us, it is a little bit more difficult to embrace some of these other differences, but I know that there are cultures out there that, hey, they embrace it wholeheartedly.
0: Well, we do too in lots of ways.
1: Yes, so. We do. And continuing on with this multicultural and how we can utilize that. However, you know, I talked about my own travels, and I have had the opportunity to travel to several different countries. And I've witnessed the truth of President Ezra Taft Benson's prophetic voice when he said that pride is the universal sin. And I have seen it in every culture. Every culture, including my own, struggles with pride. Do you think this is what causes the clash between cultures?
0: I think that the real basis for the clashes are fear. And it's a fear of somehow we won't measure up to what these people are able to do. They're different than we are. And we, instead of cooperating with them, somehow need to compete with them or to put them down. And so I think that there's just a human tendency to like to team up with people that are like you and be a bit repelled by people who you perceive to be somewhat different. And I think that if God had wanted to make us all the same, he could have, but he didn't. And I think part of what he had in mind was to get us to learn to get along and learn to enjoy people that are different than we are. And it's a maturation process. It takes time. But somehow you have to get over that basic fear. Because if the fear is there, you'll always be suspicious and you'll always be worried. And most of the time when I look at race prejudice, the basis of it really is fear. If you get down deep, that's where it is. I wish there was an easy solution because it isn't possible to just ignore that there are differences. You can't just say, well, we're all people. That'll be fine. Because sometimes there are unearned privileges that people have just based on their particular status in the society. And if it's never examined, things never change.
1: You quoted in that article a talk given by Elder Ballard who brings out the Savior's parable of the Good Samaritan. I've heard that particular parable referred to as difficult for a lot of cultures to live because everybody has that problem of, you know, you want me to associate with whom?
0: Yeah.
1: You know, and so it is a difficult problem. But I think the gospel has some good helps for us in overcoming that.
0: I do too. And in the parable of the Good Samaritan be a great example because if Christ had wanted to make that another Jewish person that helped him out, he could have, but that wasn't the way that the story was said. It was the Samaritans that the Jews typically looked down on, and here was a person that stepped out of that precast role and performed something really marvelous. Just really a neat story. And I think there's a great example there of let's look at some of the other cultures and see what we can learn from those people and expect that they probably have some lessons they can teach us so we can learn from those. With this class that I was teaching, there was a kind of a key moment, maybe the second or third time I was teaching it. And I was talking about a program where some Americans had figured out a way to build some schools in Africa for, at the time, it was $10,000. And the students kind of looked at each other, and before the class was up, they said, you know, we think we could do that. Why don't we just make that a class project? Let's pull some money together, and let's see if we can't get a school funded. And I took in a deep breath and said, yeah, well, that would be exciting if you could make that work. And so that class worked, and they raised a couple $1,000s, which is not a, you know, that's a pretty remarkable thing considering everybody's finances as students. And then another class took on the same project and raised another $1,000. And then the third class that heard about it took on the project, and they raised $4,000-some-odd doing a walkathon that was fairly successful. But we were able to send the funds that we had gathered, and it was used to build a school in Africa. And I came away with a real strong belief that if you teach about the difficult things in the world and you don't give your students a chance to do something positive, that you are inviting them either to be cynical, so what's the difference? Things are terrible anyway, or apathetic, that it really doesn't matter, as opposed to being an activist and saying, you know, there's something I can do about that. Maybe I ought to. I ought to do something that would make a difference. And I remember one conversation with a African-American woman that came to our class, who was a member of the church and who was talking about some of the difficulties she'd faced. And somebody said, well, you know, I really have trouble striking up a conversation with somebody who's of a different race than I am. And she said, well, one of the things I've noticed is if you're working on a project together, let's say you're building a bridge, that seems to break down those barriers. You don't have any trouble having a conversation and striking up a friendship where you're working on something you both believe in. And in the classes I've taught, I've tried as much as possible to always have a service project that members of the class could participate in. And I say could because it would be something that would be their choice if they chose to participate. But if they did, lots of times there were some really neat possibilities. And we've done studies, evaluation studies, because a lot of my classes are about research and evaluation. And in this particular term, we're doing this project for the Toys R Us group and going to comment on their training and try and give them some feedback on what we think works and what doesn't that will be pretty useful to them. There's another one of the other classes, they have to propose a research project, and this one student has done a study of our local library and interviewed patrons as they exited the library. And so I think I'm sitting on that library board, and I think in our next meeting, if things go well, I'll be able to take the report that the student has done and take it in, and it will be useful to the library board in some of their deliberations. And this idea, for me, is such a dynamite idea, and it's just that the greatest underutilized resource on any college campus, and for that matter, any school, is the energy of the students. And if instead of just having them do exercises for the sake of exercises, you can put them on something that has social value, you can accomplish remarkable things. And I could point to some, I mean, the school that was built in Africa was pretty exciting, and one of the students got to go on an internship to that part of Africa and went out and toured and took pictures and brought them back and so forth. So I have seen the pictures, although I've never been to the place exactly. But another class built a bridge and a trail and some steps that opened up a new sector of campus to walking traffic here on campus.
1: So this service learning that you're talking about is that you're teaching principles in a classroom, and you have off over to the side over here a potential service project to present to them to allow them to either do it or not to do it that would support and help them perhaps more fully understand what it is that you're teaching. And then that also helps promote what's going on in the community.
0: Yeah.
1: That's a great idea.
0: Well, and it's not as hard to pull off as you might think. Sometimes the service can be actually for the class. With this online class, I could see that we needed to do some accommodation to make the videos available for people with a hearing impairment. And I recruited students, and this was an optional thing, but if they were willing to help transcribe one of the videos, we'd give them a reduced assignment in another area. And we had hours and hours of video that would have cost us a lot of money to get transcribed that the students actually did, and I think felt good about that they were helping make the class more accessible to handicapped people. But it also paid off for the other students too, because if you wanted to see the transcript rather than listen to Eastman talk for 4 minutes, you could probably read it in two. So it opened up some other doors that way. But we have done reports for our department for accreditation. We've done projects where we were funded by an outside agency to do some work. We did about three studies for the, well, take that back, two studies for the State Library Division down in Salt Lake. And anyway, every one of those has been a fun thing, and sometimes they'll pay for it. If they do, you put that into the scholarship fund, and that helps
1: someone else,
0: somebody else do something. So I just think it's a dynamite idea, and I'd like to see it used more.
1: Well, thank you so much for spending some time with us today, and I love that idea, too. I think if we could utilize that, not only in our classrooms, even at church, in our Sunday school classrooms and with our youth, wow, some powerful things could happen. So thank you for sharing that with us today.
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4: Tribute to a Seminary Principal by Joanne Bergevin, Washington, USA. We often bless the lives of others without realizing it. My husband, Jerry, had been in poor health for several years when he became seminary principal for the wards that met in our meeting house. I don't think anyone knew how difficult it was for him to get up early every morning, especially during the dark, cold winter months, and go to our building. Sometime later, he passed away. Several years after Jerry's passing, I was surprised to receive a touching letter from a young woman who had moved away years earlier. She had tucked it into her wedding announcement. The letter read, "I absolutely adored your husband and was so sad to hear he had passed away. He was the best seminary principal we ever had. Every morning he would wait in between the doors and open them as he wished everyone a good morning. After class, he would open the door again and say, 'Have a good day at school.' I always made sure to say thank you and occasionally tell him how grateful we were to have him. I felt safer with him there. He was always so humble and his kindness was recognized by all. I think my attendance was better because I didn't want Brother Bergevin waiting in the cold, thinking I was on my way or I was late. He was an incredible man and he will always be remembered." I'm sure that Jerry had no idea anyone would still think of him so many years later. Yet this thoughtful young woman still did, and she was kind enough to send me this sweet letter, which I was grateful to receive. The hymn, "Each Life That Touches Ours for Good," number 293, begins with these lines: "Each life that touches ours for good reflects thine own great mercy, Lord. Thou sendest blessings from above through words and deeds of those who love." I chose this hymn for Jerry's funeral because I believe that we often bless the lives of others without realizing it. I know that Jerry blessed many lives with his generosity, service, and love. Read by Amanda Saria.
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9: Making the Scriptures real for our children. Consider these ideas for helping children feel the reality and impact of the Scriptures. By Marilee Brown Boyack. I will never forget that day. In my primary class, Brandon and his buddy were dressed in bathrobes with the rest of the class standing behind a folding chair. We were reenacting the story of Alma and Amulek when the righteous were being burned, and Brandon was playing Alma. As he read the scriptures where Alma was constrained by the Spirit from saving the people, tears ran down his cheeks. He finally looked at me in desperation. "Sister Boyack, I just can't read this. It is too sad." Brandon was usually a bit hard to manage in the classroom, but that day he was feeling a powerful spirit. That day, the Book of Mormon was very real to him. Making the scriptures real. The commandment the Lord gave to Adam also applies to us. Teach it unto your children that all men everywhere must repent, or they can in no wise inherit the kingdom of God. Moses chapter 6, verse 57. The Lord continued in similar words, "I give unto you a commandment to teach these things freely unto your children." Moses chapter 6, verse 58. As adults who care about children, we want to help them learn to love the scriptures. One way we can do this is to make the scriptures feel real to them. Children will be excited and willing to set goals to study the Old Testament if we teach them in a way that they feel the scriptures are relevant to their lives. There are several ways we can help our children feel the reality and impact of the scriptures. Role-playing. Old Testament stories come alive with role-playing. Whether it's dressing up as Noah and gathering all their stuffed animals to the ark, creating a cave under a table with a stuffed lion inside, and your young son portraying brave Daniel, or your daughter being the bold prophetess Deborah, leading her brothers and sisters as the armies of Israel. Role-playing can make the stories of the Old Testament come alive. I will never forget the day decades ago when I was sitting in early morning seminary in Michigan. My teacher was talking about the mission to the Zoramites in the Book of Mormon. All of a sudden, he jumped up on the table and began to read in a loud voice the Ramiumptum prayer. That woke us all up. It has been many years, but that is seared in my memory. A group of teenagers were profoundly impacted by a teacher who was role-playing. Over the years, each of my sons delighted in standing on the back of our couch and pretending to be Samuel the Lamanite preaching from the wall or holding up a stick like Moses and proclaiming, "Let my people go." When children have the experience of role-playing scripture stories, the scriptures become very real to them. Environment. For children, having real experiences helps them to learn, understand, and apply information. We can do this by setting up an environment to connect the scriptures with their surroundings and their lives. For instance, when our four sons were little, we were studying the Book of Mormon together. One home evening occurred in our tent, where we talked about Lehi and his family journeying through the wilderness. We talked about what it was like for Lehi's family to travel and live in a tent for so long. The story came alive to them. As you are teaching about Abraham's experience, learning about the stars and heavens, the environment can make a huge difference. Imagine a lesson being taught at night, lying on the grass with your children under the stars. Abraham's experience will be meaningful to them in a deeper way. Rather than merely reading about the walls of Jericho being destroyed, you could sit by a tall wall and read the story there. Children will be deeply impressed by the miracle. Rather than talking about Solomon building the temple, you could take your children to the temple, if you have one nearby, and read the story on the grounds of the temple and talk about how important the house of the Lord is to their lives. Rather than just talking about the members of the house of Israel going to the Promised Land, you could take your children on a hike and sing primary songs along the way. Experiences can be incredible for helping children feel the reality of the scripture stories they are hearing and reading. Such experiences will also create great memories for your children that will make the scriptures come alive to them. Asking questions. We can help children understand the scriptures better by asking questions. How would you feel if no one was listening to you? Makes Noah's story real. What would it be like to be in prison in a foreign country where no one believed in God like you do? Makes Joseph's story real. What do you think it was like to be tossed into a fiery furnace? Makes Shadrach, Meshach, and Abednego's story real. When we ask questions, it is critical that our children be free to express their views without criticism. Let them talk. Let them process the story. And encourage them to ask lots of questions of their own. Application. Some of the best questions we can ask help children apply the scriptures to themselves. What have you learned from Joseph Smith's experience? Have you thought about praying for answers? What have been your experiences? As you read about Jonah and the whale, how does that help you choose to follow God's commandments? How do you think Mary felt when the angel told her she was going to have a baby who was the Son of God? How does that help you follow God's plan for your life? Application is particularly important for our teenagers as they begin to consider the doctrine and principles that are taught in the scriptures and begin to incorporate them into their lives. Making applications also helps reinforce that most answers to their questions can be found in the scriptures and that the scriptures are relevant to their life experiences. Types of learning. People learn best in different ways, some by visual means such as reading, some by auditory means such as listening, and some by tactile means such as moving around, doing an activity, or making something with their hands. To help children comprehend and apply the scriptures, it's best to use the approach that matches their learning style. It is helpful to assess what type of learning style appeals to each child. Primary teachers can work with parents to understand the children's learning styles so the teachers can adapt their teaching methods to help each individual child. Visual learners will benefit from having their own set of scriptures so they can read and mark them. You might also post pictures from scripture stories in their rooms or elsewhere in the home. Auditory learners enjoy listening to the scriptures. The children could read the scriptures aloud themselves, listen to them on their computers or devices, or have a parent or sibling read to them. Tactile learners need a physical activity component to their scripture study. You might invite them to draw a picture of the scripture story as you read it. These children will also benefit from having their own scriptures where they can mark or color in them. Combining learning styles can be especially effective in making the scriptures come alive. So rather than just talking about Moses and the Ten Commandments, having children make clay tablets or drawing of Moses receiving the Ten Commandments on the mountain while you tell them the story will make it easier for them to learn. While studying Come Follow Me, hand out crayons or colored pencils and have the older children color code their scriptures while the little ones draw pictures as mom or dad read the scripture story. This is a combination of visual, auditory, and tactile learning that is highly effective. We can do many things that will help the scriptures become real to our children. As we do so, our children will learn more from the scriptures, enjoy them more, and apply them to their lives far more effectively. The hope is that during this process, they will grow to love the scriptures deeply, and that makes all the effort worth it. Read by Kara McClellan.
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11: Brigham Young made the promise of how their strength to stand would grow in these words, quote, "Those who humble themselves before the Lord and wait upon Him with a perfect heart and willing mind will receive little by little, line upon line, precept upon precept, here a little and there a little, now and again, as Brother John Taylor says, until they receive a certain amount. Then they have to nourish and cherish what they receive and make it their constant companion, encouraging every good thought, doctrine, and principle, and doing every good work they can perform, until by and by the Lord is in them a well of water springing up unto everlasting life." Close quote. That is what it means in Moroni when it says, "Relying alone upon the merits of Christ, who was the author and the finisher of their faith. It is the Savior who made possible our being purified through His atonement and our obedience to His commandments. And it is the Savior who will nourish those who go down in faith into the waters of baptism and receive the gift of the Holy Ghost, when they always remember Him and when they continue in childlike obedience. It is He who will assure that they have His Spirit always to be with them." You and I can and will, by small means, be part of a great work. We will study and pray and serve to qualify for the companionship of the Holy Ghost. We will then be allowed to see the new members as precious, beloved children of our Heavenly Father, and we will be led to nourish them with love, with the opportunity to serve, and with the good word of God. And then we will see in our own time what the great missionary Ammon described to his missionary companions, just as we are now companions to the missionaries laboring across the world. Behold, the field was ripe, and blessed are ye, for ye did thrust in the sickle and did reap with your might. Yea, all the day long did ye labor, and behold the number of your sheaves, and they shall be gathered into the garners, that they are not wasted. Yea, they shall not be beaten down by the storm at the last day, yea, neither shall they be harrowed up by the whirlwinds. But when the storm cometh, they shall be gathered together in their place, that the storm cannot penetrate to them, yea, neither shall they be driven with fierce winds, whithersoever the enemy listeth to carry them. But behold, they are in the hands of the Lord of the harvest, and they are his, and he will raise them up at the last day. We can, by simple obedience, help the Lord to take the lambs, his lambs, into his hands, and take them in his arms home to their Father and our Father. I know that God will pour out the powers of heaven upon us as we join in preserving that sacred harvest of souls. Debt management. Sometimes it is helpful to remember how much we owe others for our progress through life. Yes, each of us has sacrificed to get where we are, but families have added their contributions, and others have given help far beyond what may have been expected or required. Some of your benefactors may not even know you. Some may have briefly crossed your path, offered a blessing gladly and with faith, and then moved on. Your problem is how to manage your debt rather than hope to erase it. You can't repay your benefactors. You could not ever find many of them, and they wouldn't take repayment if you offered it. But you can, from this day forward, act so that your debt will be steadily reduced. Let me give you three rules for managing the debts of gratitude you have accumulated in your life. First, wherever you may labor in life, give more than you take. Second, whoever is around you in life, find someone to help. And third, ask God to multiply the power of your efforts to give and to help. Let me suggest some examples of how to do it from what I have learned in my own life. In one of the first years when I was the president of Ricks College, a young man came to my office in the old Sporey building. He was dressed poorly and was ill at ease. School was about to start in the fall. He said that he was a convert to the church, that he had arrived with just enough money for tuition and nothing else, and that he wanted my help. My mind raced to think of what aid I could arrange for him. He had no money for food that day, no money for a place to stay, and no way to buy books. He was sleeping in his car. When I began to talk about what we could give him, he held up his hand to stop me. He said, "I just want to know the names of some people in town who might have some logs they want split for firewood." He had an axe in his car. He said that he could make his own way, thanks. I learned later that he split more wood than he was paid for at each place he found a job. I watched him over the years, sure that he would forever more than pay his own way. Like him, be more a giver than a taker, wherever you are. During the years I was at Ricks College, we had a basketball player from Australia. He had played for his national team. I understand he held the record for the most points scored by an individual in a single Olympic game. He later played in the NBA, and yet I remember watching him one day after we'd had a large gathering in the gymnasium. The chairs were cleared, and the basketball team was gathering for their practice. Over to the side of the floor, I saw our star. He was working with another player, one of the obscure ones, one whom the coach didn't play much. He was showing him over and over, patiently, how to make a move with the ball. I remember now the admiration I felt for him. He was thinking of someone else more than himself. He was remembering who had helped him. He was trying to lift someone to where he was. Like him, Look at those around you and find someone to help. Finally, you will need faith to get the help of God so you can give when you want to take and help others when you need help yourself. You will need it most when times are hardest. I have seen that miracle more than once. I remember going into the home of a faculty member. He just learned that his son had been killed in an accident. He could only have known for a few minutes or at most an hour, yet he greeted me smiling. He gave me comfort rather than taking comfort from me. And he had only concern for his other children to help them see the hope of eternal life that was so plain to him. Like him, plead with God to multiply your efforts to give and to help. He loves you and is all-powerful. He will help you to give and to serve others, even when it seems nearly impossible. Then you can rest assured that you have done your best to manage your debts of gratitude. But of course, your debts will only grow, since God always blesses bountifully his grateful servants. Gifts of love. A father once asked me to advise him about giving a Christmas gift to his daughter. He just couldn't decide whether or not to give this gift or how to give it. His daughter was a college student. Her hectic life of school activities was made even harder because she didn't have a car. She begged rides, and she sometimes missed appointments. Her dad didn't have enough money for another car, at least not without some real sacrifice by his family. But he found a used car he might buy for her if he cut enough corners on the family budget. And then he wondered, he asked me, will that car really be good for her, or will it be a problem? I love her, and she really could use it, but do you think it will help her or spoil her? I didn't try to answer his question then, but I could sense his worry and sympathize with him. You ought to have sympathy for both givers and getters at Christmas time. One Christmas, my sons Matthew and John and I spent time at a toy store. Above us, a red Santa Claus spun slowly as the sound of a mother whispering with clenched teeth floated over the stacks of toys to our aisle. Don't tell me what your brother did to you. I saw everything. Do you want me to hit you right here in the store? Now you go outside and sit on that bench, and you stay there. And if you don't, I won't get you a thing. John and I shrugged and smiled at each other as we moved on, and I hummed inwardly, "'Tis the season to be jolly." Gift-giving isn't easy. It's hard to give a gift with confidence. There are so many things that can go wrong. You wonder if the person on the other end will want it. My batting average on that is low. At least I think it is. You can't really tell what gets returned after Christmas, but I'm cautious enough that I always wrap the gift in the box from the store where I bought it. I've always daydreamed of being a great gift giver. I picture people opening my gifts and showing with tears of joy and a smile that the giving, not just the gift, has touched their hearts. You must have that daydream too. Many of you are probably already experts in gift giving, but even the experts may share some of my curiosity about what makes a gift great. I've been surrounded by expert gift givers all my life. None of them has ever told me how to do it, but I've been watching and I've been building a theory. I think it's finally ready to be shared. Here it is, the Eyring theory of gift giving and receiving. I call it a theory because it is surely incomplete. And calling it a theory means I expect you will change and improve it. I hope so, because then it will be yours. But at least I can help your theory building along. My theory comes from thinking about many gifts and many holidays, but one day and one gift can illustrate it. The day was not Christmas or even close to it. It was a summer day. My mother had died in the early afternoon. My father, my brother, and I had been at the hospital. As we walked out, my brother and I went to the car together, smiled, and looked up at the mountains. We remembered how Mother had always said she loved the mountains so much. He and I laughed and guessed that if the celestial worlds are really flat, like a sea of glass, she would be eager to get away to build her own worlds, and the first thing she'd build would be mountains. With that, we smiled and got into the car and drove home. We went to the family home, and Dad met us there. There were just the three of us. Friends and family came and went. In a lull, we fixed ourselves a snack, Then we visited with more callers. It grew late and dusk fell. I remember we still had not turned on the lights. Then Dad answered the doorbell again. It was Aunt Catherine and Uncle Bill. When they'd walked just a few feet past the vestibule, Uncle Bill extended his hand, and I could see that he was holding a bottle of cherries. I can still see the deep red, almost purple cherries, and the shining gold cap on the mason jar. He said, "You might enjoy these. You probably haven't had dessert." We hadn't. The three of us sat around the table and put some cherries in bowls and ate them as Uncle Bill and Aunt Catherine cleared some dishes. Uncle Bill then asked, "Are there people you haven't had time to call?

is what the receiver feels. You may not believe that yet, but trust me for the moment. So let's start from inside me and with the gift of the bottle of cherries. As nearly as I can tell, the giving and receiving of a great gift always has three parts. Here they are, illustrated by that gift on a summer evening. First, I knew that Uncle Bill and Aunt Catherine had felt what I was feeling and had been touched. I'm not over the thrill of that yet. They must have felt we'd be too tired to fix much food. They must have felt that a bowl of home canned cherries would make us, for a moment, feel like a family again. And not only did they feel what I felt, they were touched by it. Just knowing that someone had understood meant far more to me than the cherries themselves. I can't remember the taste of the cherries, but I remember that someone knew my heart and cared. Second, I felt that the gift was free. I knew Uncle Bill and Aunt Catherine had chosen freely to bring a gift. I knew they weren't doing so to compel a response from us, at least to me. They seemed to receive joy from just giving their gift to us. And third, there was sacrifice. Now you might say, wait, how could they give for the joy of it and yet make a sacrifice? Well, I could see the sacrifice because the cherries were home bottled. That meant Aunt Catherine had prepared them for her family. They must have liked cherries, but she took that possible pleasure from them and gave it to us, that sacrifice. However, since then I've realized this marvelous fact. It must have seemed to Uncle Bill and Aunt Catherine that they would have more pleasure if we had the cherries than if they did. There was sacrifice, but they made it for a greater return, our happiness. Most people feel deprived as they sacrifice to give another person a gift and then let the person know it. But only expert givers let the receiver sense that their sacrifice brings them joy. Well, there it is, a simple theory. When you're on the receiving end, you will discover three things in great gift givers. They feel what you feel and are touched. They give freely. And they count sacrifice a bargain. Now, it may not be easy to use this theory to make big strides in your gift giving. I don't expect you'll all rush out now and buy gifts brilliantly. It will take some practice, more than one holiday, to learn how to feel and be touched by what is inside someone else. And giving freely and counting sacrifices joy will take a while. But you could start by being a good receiver. You might notice and you might appreciate. My theory suggests that you have the power to make others great gift givers by what you notice. You could make any gift better by what you choose to see. And you could, by failing to notice, make any gift a failure. You can guess the advice I might have given my friend, the one with the carless daughter. Would a car be a good gift? Of course it could be, but something very special must happen in the eyes of that daughter. On Christmas morning, her eyes would need to see past the car to Dad and to the family. If she saw that he had read her heart and really cared, if she saw that she had not wheedled the car from the family, and that they had not given it to extract some performance, and if she really saw the sacrifice and the joy with which it was made for her, then the gift would be more than wheels. In fact, the gift would still be carrying her long after the wheels no longer turned. Furthermore, her appreciation, if it lasted, would have made a great gift of whatever awaited her on that Christmas morning. Gift-giving requires both a sensitive giver and a sensitive receiver. I hope we will use this little theory not to criticize the gifts that come our way this year, but to see how often our hearts are understood and gifts are given joyfully, even with sacrifice. There is also something you could do to start becoming a better gift giver yourself. You could begin to put some gifts, great gifts, on layaway for the future. I learned about this during a religion class I taught once at Ricks College. I was teaching from section 25 of the Doctrine and Covenants. In that section, Emma Smith is told that she should give her time to writing and to learning much. As we read this verse together, I urged the class to be diligent in developing writing skills. But about three rows back sat a blonde girl whose brow wrinkled. She raised her hand and said, "That doesn't seem reasonable to me. All I'll ever write are letters to my children." That brought laughter all around the class. I felt chagrined to have applied that scripture to her. Just looking at her, I could imagine a full quiver of children around her. Maybe writing powerfully wouldn't matter to her. Then a young man stood up near the back. He'd

0: said little during the term. I'm not sure he'd ever spoken before. He was older than the other students, and he was shy. He asked if he could speak. He told in a quiet voice of having been a soldier in Vietnam. One day, in what he thought would be a lull, he had left his rifle and walked across his fortified compound to mail call. Just as he got a letter in his hand, he heard a bugle blowing and shouts and mortar fire and rifle fire coming ahead of the swarming enemy. He fought his way back to his rifle, using his hands as weapons. Along with the other men who survived, he drove the enemy out. The wounded were evacuated. Then he sat down among the living and some of the dead, and he opened his letter. It was from his mother. She wrote that she'd had a spiritual experience that assured her that he would live to come home if he would remain righteous. Recounting this experience to my class, the boy said quietly, "That letter was scripture to me. I kept it." And he sat down. If you don't have a child now, you may have one someday, perhaps a son. Can you see his face? Can you see him somewhere, sometime, in mortal danger? Can you feel the fear in his heart? Does it touch you? Would you like to give freely? What sacrifice will it take to write the letter your heart will want to send? You won't do it in the hour before the postman comes, nor will it be possible in a day or even a week. It may take years, but you can start preparing now. It won't seem like sacrifice if you picture that boy, feel his heart, and think of the letters he'll need someday. There is another gift some of you may want to give that will require starting early. I saw it started once when I was a bishop. A student sat across my desk from me. He talked about mistakes he'd made. And he talked about how much he wanted his future children to have a dad who could use his priesthood and to whom they could be sealed forever. He said he knew that the price and pain of repentance might be great. And then he said something I will not forget. "Bishop, I am coming back. I will do whatever it takes. I am coming back." He felt sorrow, and it still took months of painful effort. But because he was willing to repent, somewhere this Christmas, there is a family with a righteous priesthood bearer at its head. They have eternal hopes and peace on earth. He'll probably give his family all sorts of gifts wrapped brightly, but nothing will matter quite so much as the one he started a long time ago in my office and has never stopped giving. He felt then the needs of children he'd only dreamed of, and he gave early and freely. He sacrificed his pride and sloth and numbed feelings. I'm sure it doesn't seem like sacrifice now. He could give that gift because of other gifts given long ago. God the Father gave his Son, and Jesus Christ gave us the atonement, the greatest of all gifts and all giving. They somehow felt all the pain and sorrow of sin that would fall on us and everyone else who would ever live. I testify that what Paul said is true. We have a great high priest that has passed into the heavens, Jesus, the Son of God. For we have not an high priest which cannot be touched with the feeling of our infirmities, but was in all points tempted, like as we are, yet without sin. Let us therefore come boldly under the throne of grace, that we may obtain mercy and find grace to help in time of need. I bear you my testimony that Jesus gave that gift freely, willingly, to us all. He said, "Therefore doth my Father love me, because I lay down my life, that I might take it again. No man taketh it from me, but I lay it down of myself." All men and women come into this life with that gift. They will live again. And if they will, they may live with him. And I bear you testimony that as you accept that gift, given through infinite sacrifice, it brings joy to the giver. Jesus taught, "I say unto you, that joy shall be in heaven over one sinner that repenteth, more than over 99 just persons which need no repentance." If that warms you, as it does me, you may well want to give a gift to the Savior. Others did at his birth. Knowing what we know, how much more do we want to give him something? But he seems to have everything. Well, not quite. He doesn't have you with him again forever, not yet. I hope you are touched by the feeling of his heart enough to sense how much he wants to know you are coming home to him. You can't give that gift to him in one day, on one Christmas, but you could show him today that you are on the way. You could pray. You could read a page of scripture. You could keep a commandment. If you have already done these, there is still something left to give. All around you are people he loves, but can help only through you and me. One of the sure signs that we have accepted the gift of the Savior's atonement is that we give gifts to others. The process of cleansing seems to make us more sensitive, more gracious, more pleased to share what means so much to us. I suppose that's why the Savior spoke of giving when he described those who would finally come home. Then shall the King say unto them on his right hand, Come, ye blessed of my Father, inherit the kingdom prepared for you from the foundation of the world. For I was an hungered, and ye gave me meat. I was thirsty, and ye gave me drink. I was a stranger, and ye took me in. Naked, and ye clothed me. I was sick, and ye visited me. I was in prison, and ye came unto me. Then shall the righteous answer him, saying, Lord, when saw we thee an hungered, and fed thee, or thirsty, and gave thee drink? When saw we thee a stranger, and took thee in, or naked, and clothed thee? Or when saw we thee sick, or in prison, and came unto thee? And the King shall answer and say unto them, Verily I say unto you, inasmuch as ye have done it unto one of the least of these my brethren, ye have done it unto me. And that, I suppose, is the nicest effect of receiving great gifts. It makes us want to give, and give well. I've been blessed all my life by such gifts. I acknowledge that. I'm sure you do, too. Many of those gifts were given long ago. Think of the birthday of the prophet Joseph Smith. He gave his great talent and his life that the gospel of Jesus Christ might be restored for me and for you. Ancestors of mine from Switzerland and Germany and Yorkshire and Wales left home and familiar ways to embrace the restored gospel, as much for me as for them, perhaps more. It was 10 years after the saints came into these mountains before my great-grandfather's journal shows one reference to so much as a Christmas meal. One entry reads in its entirety, December 25th, 1855, fixed a shed and went to the Cedars. 4 sheep died last night, froze. I acknowledge such gifts, which I only hope I am capable of sending along to people I have not yet seen. Freely you have received, freely give. I pray that we will freely give. I pray that we will be touched by the feelings of others, that we will give without feelings of compulsion or expectation of gain, and that we will know that sacrifice is made sweet to us when we treasure the joy it brings to another heart.
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1: 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Our bodies are gifts from God and the temples for our spirits, but it takes self-mastery and discipline to nourish and care for them properly. It's easy to take our good health for granted. That is, until those 10 sodas a day, a sedentary lifestyle, and a lack of sleep catch up to us. Or maybe despite the healthy choices we make, genetics deal an unexpected blow and health challenges hit. We've all been given different degrees of physical health that we can't always control. But one thing is certain. God's plan calls for us to improve upon what we've been given. Doing so requires the same self-discipline and dedication we need to nurture our spiritual health. That means mastering our natural tendency to sit instead of run, eat sweets instead of vegetables, and stay up late instead of sleeping. As we seek inspiration to improve our physical health, and as we develop the self-discipline to maintain it, we'll discover a greater capacity to serve God and to find joy. Your body is a temple. Souls thrive when spirit and body are well tended. The spirit and the body are the soul of man. Commenting on this verse, President Russell M. Nelson taught that both body and spirit are of great importance. Your physical body is a magnificent creation of God. It is His temple as well as yours and must be treated with reverence. At age 99, President Nelson continues to perform his duties as president of the church, while acknowledging that he sometimes uses a walker for balance and now prefers delivering his general conference addresses while seated. "From time to time, I'm having a small challenge with my balance," he wrote on his social media page in May 2023. "I guess I shouldn't be surprised when little issues arise as I near the century mark. Gratefully, my heart is good, my spirit is strong, as are my legs, and my brain still works." President Nelson is known for his vigilant health practices and active lifestyle. Always a lean man, he worked hard to stay that way. He exercised regularly, preferring to be outdoors. Into his 90s, he shoveled snow from his own and the neighbor's sidewalks, rolled garbage cans back to garages, and worked in his yard. Until he became president of the church, he skied as often as his schedule allowed. Developing self-discipline. We know the basics of good physical health. Exercise regularly, get adequate sleep, eat a balanced diet, maintain a healthy weight, manage stress. The trick is getting our body to do what our spirit knows it should. According to President Nelson, one of the tests of mortality is mastering the appetites of our body by the spirit that dwells within it. Satan knows the power of our appetites, so he tempts us to eat things we should not eat, to drink things we should not drink. When we truly know our divine nature, we will want to control such appetites. In daily prayer, we will gratefully acknowledge God as our Creator and thank Him for the magnificence of our own physical temple. We will care for it and cherish it as our own personal gift from God. Nurturing gratitude and finding joy in the body God gave us. At age 27 and as the mother of three, I was diagnosed with rheumatoid arthritis, an autoimmune disease that destroys the joints over time. My life careened out of control, physically and mentally. I turned to God for help in regaining the mental stability and excellent health I had previously taken for granted. I sought help from a psychologist for my anxiety. I worked with a rheumatologist on which medications to take and used natural solutions as well. I never gave up. After many years and much anguish, my health improved physically and mentally. I remember one afternoon hiking past a sea of wildflowers to a mountain lake. With tears rolling down my face, I thanked God for the blessing of my physical body and my ability to engage in an activity I thought was lost to me. There's no cure for my condition, and the disease has taken a visible toll on my body. but hiking and exercising have become my passions, and I never take my health for granted. Despite my physical limitations, I recently served a senior mission with my husband in Washington, USA, which is a hiking mecca. I'm thankful to have served throughout my life in almost every church calling available. As President Nelson said, "May we ever be grateful for the incredible blessing of a magnificent physical body, the supreme creation of our loving Heavenly Father. As great as our body is, it is not an end in itself. It is an essential part of God's great plan of happiness for our eternal progression." Questions to ponder. How can I learn to feel more gratitude for the body Heavenly Father has given me? How can I exercise faith in the Lord as I seek to improve my health? What steps can I take to improve my health today, this week? How does my physical health affect my spiritual and mental health and my ability to serve?
2: 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In our efforts to become like Jesus Christ, here are six key ideas to remember as we develop Christ-like attributes. The greatest and most awe-inspiring sermon ever given by the Savior was His sinless life, the sermon of a lifetime. With it came this inspiring invitation: "What manner of men and women ought ye to be? Verily I say unto you, even as I am." 3 Nephi 27:27. "Ye must practice virtue continually." Doctrine and Covenants 46:33. Virtue is integrity and moral excellence. To practice virtue continually requires steady effort with an inspired to-do list. The verbs be and do are a doctrinal pair. Be without do, like faith without works or charity without ministering, is dead, being alone. James 2:17. Likewise, do without be describes those who, quote, "honoreth me with their lips, but their heart is far from me," end quote. Mark 7:6. The Savior condemns do without be as hypocrisy. Matthew 23:23. People often have to-do lists and give themselves a check mark after completing a task on the list, but you can't earn check marks with be. For example, when can you check parenting off your list as done? You're never through being a mother or a father, which is a lifelong effort. We practice each virtue, be, through an inspired to-do list of corresponding actions. If I want to become more loving, what ministering actions can I do today to help me become more loving? If I want to become more patient, what can I do today to improve? When we are at a moral crossroad in life, we often ask ourselves, what would Jesus do? When we do what He would do, we are practicing virtue and becoming like Him. If we go about doing good, from Acts 10:38, as He did, with each additional good deed, we grow in love and compassion, and they become a part of our nature. The firefly effect. The wonder of the firefly is seen only at nighttime. This enchanting little marvel of nature is unseen in the daytime. It takes a dark backdrop for the firefly's light to become visible. It is the contrast that reveals its light. The firefly and stars are examples in nature of how darkness is needed to reveal light that is otherwise hidden in plain view. Because the light of Christ is ever present, many members of the church don't recognize the daily manifestations that inspire them to practice virtue. A testimony of Christ-like attributes is gained in great part by contrasting opposites, or tasting the bitter that we may know to prize the good. Moses 6:55. If Adam and Eve had not fallen, they would have had, quote, "no joy, for they knew no misery." 2 Nephi 2:23. President Brigham Young taught, All facts are proved and made manifest by their opposite. Children learn by contrasting opposites. Yes, no, up, down, over, under, big, small, hot, cold, fast, slow, and so forth. It is the contrast that gives clearer understanding. Similarly, understanding a virtue requires a study of its opposite. For example, we all want to be healthy, but gratitude for health and the desire to maintain it often come only after one has suffered health's opposite: sickness, disease, injury. Even the Savior learned obedience by the things which he suffered, Hebrews 5:8. Sometimes a virtue is best described in terms of its opposite, such as without hypocrisy and without guile, DNC 121:42, or not easily provoked, Moroni 7:45, and so on. Practicing virtue is not only a lifelong effort in developing Christ-like attributes, it is also an effort in denying oneself ungodliness and worldly lusts, Titus 2:12. See also the Joseph Smith translation, Matthew 16:26. As we strive to develop a Christ-like virtue, it grows as we eliminate its opposite. We put off the natural man as we become a saint through the atonement of Christ, Mosiah 3:19. Applying the firefly effect to a sampling of attributes reveals the truth, power, and testimony of each one. Loving versus hateful, hostile, unfriendly. Honest versus dishonest, deceitful, hypocritical. Forgiving versus revengeful, resentful, bitter. Kind versus mean, angry, unkind. Patient versus short-tempered, hot-headed, intolerant. Meek versus arrogant, conceited, condescending. And peacemaker versus contentious, divisive, provoking. The contrast helps us see the strength of our testimonies of each virtue and how many spiritual experiences we are having each day with our conscience. The contrast reveals the light of Christ to our plain view. In excess, every virtue becomes a weakness. In excess, appetites become corrupt and need to be controlled with judgment, not to excess. DNC 59:20. Passions can become compulsive. Therefore, bridle all your passions, Alma 38:12. Desires can become erratic and fanatical. So be temperate in all things, 1 Corinthians 9:25, Alma 7:23, and Doctrine and Covenants 12:8. To further illustrate, here are a few virtues taken to an extreme. Boldness in excess becomes overbearing, Alma 38:12. Diligence becomes burnout or running faster than you are able, Mosiah 4:27. Honesty in excess becomes crass and tactless. This is excusable with children, but not with adults who lack the virtues of being thoughtful, kind, and empathetic. Frugality in excess becomes selfish, stingy, miserly. Tolerance in excess becomes permissive, lax, laissez-faire. Love in excess becomes pampering, stifling, crippling, enabling. Every virtue needs a complementary virtue or virtues, a divine check and balance to keep it from becoming excessive. Just as the scales of justice symbolize the need for balance between justice and mercy, all virtues need a wise balance with their complementary virtues. President Ezra Taft Benson, 1899 to 1994, shared this insight about the Savior, quote, "In his life, all the virtues were lived and kept in perfect balance," end quote. When people sense their life is out of balance, or they're behaving in a fanatical or extreme way, it would be wise to consider what virtues are missing and needed in order to restore balance in their life. Otherwise, a virtue may become corrupted, and a strength can become our downfall, as President Dallin H. Oaks, first counselor in the First Presidency, has taught. A virtue without its complementary virtue is a half-truth. A half-truth is misleading because it is only partly true, or may be totally true, but only part of the whole truth. Some examples of half-truths with virtues: agency without responsibility is what Korihor taught, that every man conquered according to his strength, and whatsoever a man did was no crime. Alma 30:17. Faith without works and mercy without justice are examples of what Nehor taught, quote, that all mankind should be saved, for the Lord had created all men and had also redeemed all men, and in the end, all men should have eternal life. Alma 1:4. Justice without mercy is movingly depicted in the Victor Hugo masterpiece Les Misérables, in the character of Javert. Justice is a virtue only when moderated by mercy. Otherwise, it becomes injustice, its opposite. Love and compassion without self-reliance are seen in the life of Helen Keller. Her parents had few or no expectations of their blind and deaf daughter. It was Anne Sullivan, a teacher of the blind and deaf, who introduced the complementary virtue of self-reliance and helped Helen rise to her true potential. Tolerance without truth and love without law devalue, compromise, and corrupt the Lord's standards and result in apostasy by self-deception. See 4 Nephi 1:27. Conversely, law without love and truth without tolerance were epitomized by the Pharisees and resulted in apostasy by pride. Being righteous without being inclusive, see Luke 15, 1-7, can lead to self-righteousness, prejudice, and hypocrisy. Faith and hope without patience, the Lord doth immediately bless you, Mosiah 2:24, yet he trieth their patience, Mosiah 23:21, can lead to self-doubt and loss of faith. Every virtue is a half-truth, unless counterbalanced by its complementary virtue necessary for doctrinal equipoise. The power and importance of and. As the father of contention, Satan cunningly stirs up anger by pitting virtues against one another with a versus mentality, such as justice versus mercy. But the Lord counseleth in justice and in great mercy, Jacob 4:10. These two virtues are not opposites, but complementary. To achieve a perfect balance, it is doctrinally more accurate and wiser to say justice and mercy, as opposed to justice versus injustice. Agency and responsibility, faith and works, religious/covenant-keeping outward, and spiritual/discipleship inward. Uniformity and flexibility, unity and diversity, letter of the law and spirit of the law, reverence/solemnity and joy/sociality, boldness and meekness, valor and discretion, discipline and loving kindness, fairness for all and uncompromising, gentleness and firmness. Let your light so shine before men and not aspiring to the honors of men, and so forth. Charity, the universal virtue. At the heart of the two great commandments, to love God and to love our neighbor, is the virtue of charity. On these two commandments, Jesus said, hang all the law and the prophets, Matthew 22:40. Elder James E. Talmage, 1862-1933, of the Quorum of the 12 Apostles, called charity the, quote, first and great and all-embracing commandment, end quote, and observed that it is the greatest, quote, on the basis of the simple and mathematical truth that the whole is greater than any part, end quote. And if there be any other commandment, it is briefly comprehended in this saying, namely, thou shalt love thy neighbor as thyself, Love worketh no ill to his neighbor. Therefore, love is the fulfilling of the law. Romans 13, 9 and 10. Love is the virtue that moves humankind from the law of Moses to the law of the gospel. Because of charity's encompassing nature, all other virtues might be said to be its component virtues. For it suffereth long, it is kind, it envieth not, and it is not puffed up. See 1 Corinthians 13, 4 through 8, and Moroni 7, 45. Consider this example. When a mother gives a spoon to her young child, it is an insightful case study of charity, or Christ-like love. Think of the many virtues in this scenario. Trust, love, hope, self-reliance, tolerance for messes and defiance, gentleness, kindness, patience, calmness, firmness, persuasion, and so on. The mother is not easily provoked, beareth all things, believeth all things, hopeth all things, endureth all things. Her charity never faileth. 1 Corinthians 13, 5 and 7 and 8. How grateful we are for a loving Father in heaven whose charity is patient and long-suffering with the messes we make in our lives. Is it any wonder, then, why the Scriptures identify charity as the greatest, as a more excellent way, and as above all things? In essence, the invitation to, quote, pray unto the Father with all the energy of heart, that ye may be filled with this love, end quote, Moroni 7:48, is an invitation to pray for all virtues and to strive for a perfect balance among them. Without balance, even charity can be taken to an extreme, such as with Helen Keller's loving but permissive and indulgent parents. Virtues are gifts of the Spirit. In Preach My Gospel, chapter 6, Seek Christlike Attributes, missionaries are taught that Christ-like attributes are gifts from God. Like all good things, these gifts come through the grace of God the Father, and also the Lord Jesus Christ and the Holy Ghost. Ether 12, 41. Pray for God to bless you with these attributes. Humbly acknowledge your weakness and your need for His power in your life. As you do, He will make weak things become strong unto you. Ether 12, 27. To practice virtue successfully requires balancing faith in Jesus Christ and prayer and cheerfully doing all things that lie in our power. Doctrine and Covenants 123, 17. Moroni taught us that our hope of becoming like Jesus Christ is centered in Him. Quote, come unto Christ and be perfected in Him and deny yourselves of all ungodliness. And if ye shall love God with all your might, mind, and strength, then is His grace sufficient for you, that by His grace ye may be perfect in Christ. Moroni 10:32. May the Lord's sermon of a lifetime become the prayer and quest of ours. As we practice virtue continually, virtue will garnish our thoughts unceasingly. Then shall thy confidence wax strong in the presence of God, and the doctrine of the priesthood shall distill upon thy soul as the dews from heaven.
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4: Humanitarian highlights. 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America's Promise, an organization chaired by General Colin Powell, serves needy youth in metropolitan areas. They invited the church to participate in their 1999 initiative. Recently, General Powell recognized Elder Jeffrey R. Holland, the church's representative, for the church's contribution of food, clothing, and hygiene, school, and newborn kits valued at $950,000. Inauguration of Pathway Bakery, India. The LDS Church was recently recognized by India's Minister of Social Welfare for its support and assistance to the Pathway Orphanage. The orphanage helps hundreds of children with mental disabilities. Recently, with the help of LDS Charities, the orphanage established a bakery and instituted a vocational training program that prepares disabled youth for a career in baking. More than 400 people attended the inauguration of the bakery. The event was featured on the evening newscast of a leading television station and in the Madras edition of the Indian Express. Donation for Taiwan earthquake. Mr. Philip T.Y. Wang and Mr. Anthony C.Y. Ho of the Taipei Economic and Cultural Representative Office recently met with church public affairs representatives in Washington, D.C. to express appreciation for humanitarian assistance provided by the church after Taiwan's recent earthquake. Officials of the church were presented with a photograph of the donation presentation and a copy of the 1999 Republic of Taiwan yearbook, which included several paragraphs about the church in Taiwan. Public affairs staff noted that participating in the presentation of the humanitarian donation had opened the doors of the embassy in D.C. for the church. Kosovo donations. Debbie Berry and Camere Udall are church members currently working as social workers in Kosovo with a British non-governmental organization. Camere was recently teaching an English class when some of her students asked if she was Muslim. When she responded no, they asked if she was Christian, then wanted to know the name of her church. She replied, "The Church of Jesus Christ of Latter-day Saints." Her students remembered the hygiene kits they had received and the small white card in each kit with the name of the church in English and Albanian. About 15 brought the cards they had saved to the next class and said, "Camere, this is your church." They learned from Camere how to say the name of the church in English, and she learned from them how to say it in Albanian.
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5: 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This is the official radio voice of The Church of Jesus Christ of Latter-day Saints. 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
6: Joseph called it the most correct of any book on earth. To the Latter-day Saints, the Book of Mormon is the keystone of their religion. Its coming forth is a remarkable story. Today, we'll join the scholars as they share insights that they've gleaned from the papers of Joseph.
7: Stephen C. Harper.
8: So in 1826, Joseph has an ultimatum from the angel. Imagine that.
6: That and more coming up on the Joseph Smith Papers.
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9: And now your host, Glenn Rawson.
6: Joseph Smith considered the coming forth of the Book of Mormon as a wonderful event. A new revelation, he said, that would open the eyes of millions and make plain the old paths. Now, as with the first vision, there are other accounts of the coming forth of the Book of Mormon that fill out the story and enrich the details. Now, from various locations and settings, our scholars today will pick up the story where we left off with the first vision and take us through to the publication of the Book of Mormon. We begin with Dr. Larry Porter standing on the Hill Cumorah.
10: Joseph said that I continue to pursue my daily vocation. And what was that? It was assisting his father in the farming operation, digging and rocking up wells, and being available as a day laborer. But always in the back of his mind is, where do I stand before the Lord in this process? We believe that that 3.5 years that transpired was a maturing time, a time for him to grow into the role which was being divested upon him.
6: This desire to know of his state and standing before the Lord led Joseph again to earnest prayer. In 1835, Oliver Cowdery wrote an article for the church periodical, The Messenger and Advocate. In that article, Oliver describes those moments just before Moroni appeared on Sunday night, September 21st, 1823, as Joseph related them to him.
10: Previous to retiring to rest, our brother's mind was unusually wrought up on the subject which had so long agitated his mind. His heart was drawn out in fervent prayer, and his whole soul was so lost to everything of a temporal nature that earth to him had lost its claims, and all he desired was to be prepared in heart to commune with some kind of messenger. At length, the family retired, and he, as usual, bent his way in silence where others might have rested their weary frames, locked fast in sleep's embrace, but repose had fled.
6: For those who've ever wondered about the physical circumstances in the cabin that night when Joseph prayed, Dr. Porter describes.
10: He's in the log home, and there's only so much space in a story and a half log cabin, a log house. And as he picked his way among the beds and conceivably some straw ticks, there are those who are lying in repose about him. And he's offering up his whole soul to his Father in heaven.
6: Historian Stephen Harper, using Joseph's first account written in 1832, picks up the narrative and points out what it was that night that so wrought upon Joseph's mind.
8: 3.5 years after Joseph's first vision, he knelt by his bedside to ask forgiveness. He'd said he'd fallen into some sins again, and he knew that he could receive forgiveness of his sins. I fell, he says, into transgression, and let me make sure I can read the words, and sinned in many things, which brought a wound to my soul, and there were many things, he says, which transpired that cannot be written. And my father's family had been persecuted, he says, because of his first vision. And when I was 17 years of age, perhaps I can see that, I called again upon the Lord, and he showed unto me a heavenly vision. For behold, an angel of the Lord came and stood before me, and it was by night. And he called me by name, and he said that the Lord had forgiven my sins. And he revealed to me that there was a Book of Mormon as we know it today, buried in a hill, engravings, you can see the word perhaps right there, engravings, which was engraven by Moroni and his fathers. Joseph says that Moroni told him, I should go and get them, that is the plates that were in the hill that Moroni revealed to Joseph Smith. And he revealed unto me many things concerning the inhabitants of the earth, which since have been revealed.
6: Joseph had gone to the hill expecting to get the plates, so you can imagine his surprise when he was forbidden to take them. He would have had no idea at that time that it would be 4 years before he would be permitted to receive the record.
8: Moroni, who, as you know, is the in life the prophet who sealed up those plates and put them there for Joseph, there's no way he's going to hand over this sacred record to somebody he doesn't have much confidence in. And so he even talks to Joseph in the Book of Mormon itself. And Moroni is determined that Joseph Smith is not going to be in possession of those plates until Joseph is capable capable of overcoming the overwhelming temptations he'll face, capable of bearing up under the oppression, the persecution that will come from outside.
6: Something happened that first day on the hill that caused Moroni to forbid Joseph possession of the plates. In his 1832 account, Joseph describes what happened.
8: Thrice, he says, made an attempt to get them. And I was exceedingly frightened, he says. So three times that first day at the hill, Joseph Smith tries to get the plates from the box. He can't, and he's frightened. Therefore, I cried unto the Lord in the agony of my soul. Joseph, if you'll notice, is a passionate speaker. When you read Joseph's journal entries that he writes himself, they're always much more emotional, much more passionate than...
11: He's a very expressive individual.
8: Very much so. He felt deeply, Joseph did. It was a very difficult thing for Joseph, and he here cries out to the Lord in the agony of his soul, "Why can I not obtain this book? Behold, the angel appeared," he says, "and unto me again, and said unto me, you have not kept the commandments of the Lord, which I gave unto you, therefore you cannot now obtain the book." Now, the last time Moroni had visited him the night before, he had said, "You cannot have the plates for wealth. You can't. You got to beware of covetousness. There's two things you can't have the plates for: to get famous and to get rich." And so, again, the next day when Moroni comes, he emphasizes that point about covetousness. And this is a point we should dwell on for just a minute. Joseph Smith's no more prone to covetousness than anybody else, but his family owes a $100 cash mortgage payment on their farm at the end of every year. And everybody in the Smith family is very, very conscious of that. And it's a difficult thing for them. He works awfully hard, as his brothers and sisters and mom and dad do, to try to raise that money. And you can imagine, I hope you can imagine, that a stack of gold in a hill nearby would have at least more meanings in it to Joseph than the sacred meaning that Moroni intends.
11: Right.
8: Let's summarize. What does Joseph Smith know when he's done on the hill that first day? He knows that he's supposed to come back 1 year from that time and talk to Moroni again and get more instructions. It's clear, it's very clear from the early sources, from this book, from Joseph's 1835-36 journal, from Joseph's mother's memoir, that the Smith family, including Joseph, believes that if Joseph will meet the angel's conditions, that he can have the book in 1824. So imagine that. It's just a much richer picture, much more exciting story. Joseph's not thinking, "Oh, it'll be 4 years." 4 years to a teenager is a long time. He's thinking it'll be next year, and I know I can get them next year. I know what I did wrong in 1823.
6: And so, in accordance with Moroni's instructions, Joseph returns to Cumorah September 22nd, 1824. Now remember, over the course of this last year, his oldest brother Alvin had passed away, leaving Joseph with the charge to be a good boy and obtain the record.
8: The second time he goes to the hill, 1824, he hopes to get them. And in fact, we know from his mother's account, Joseph is more terse in his various accounts, but his mother tells us that he gets the plates out of the hill, actually, and turns to bring them home and then sets them down. Joseph Knight also corroborates this story. And it's at that point that Joseph thinks, "I know that Moroni has told me I can't use the plates for my personal wealth or fame, but there's other things in there that might be beneficial in those ways." So he has these motives again that Moroni says to him, as he mentions here, that Joseph has to have an eye single to the glory of God. You can see those words right there. And whenever Joseph doesn't, then Moroni is always there to hold him accountable. So he puts the plates down to cover up the box. When he turns to get them again, they're gone. And he's horrified. He's horrified. He kneels to pray, asks the Lord where they are. And Moroni comes and explains to him why the plates are gone, why he can't have them. Joseph is greatly relieved. He opens the box again, and there are the plates. He reaches in to get them, and he's hurled backwards. He goes home weeping for grief and disappointment, his mother says. "Did you get them?" Joseph Sr.'s asking. "No, Father, I could not take them." "Well, I would have got them if I were in your shoes," he says. "Father, you don't know what you say. The angel of the Lord would not let me." And you can just feel the spirits of the Smith family fall. Joseph comes home weeping, worried about whether his family will continue to believe him or not. And it's a really powerful account. Now, the 1825 visit, we know nothing about, except Joseph infers that it happens in several different accounts, but none of the historical sources tell us any detail.
6: By the time Joseph returns to the Hill in 1826, the Smith family have lost their farm.
8: We do know that in 1826, according to Joseph Knight, Joseph gets an ultimatum that the personage which told him if he would do right according to the will of God, he might obtain the plates on the 22nd day of September next, that is in 1827, and if not, he would never get them. He would not have them. So in 1826, Joseph has an ultimatum from the angel. Imagine that.
12: That's a little pressure.
8: Indeed. Indeed. And so he rises to it. He measures up to it. This is a remarkable thing about Joseph. I don't believe in a flawless Joseph Smith. Joseph Smith didn't believe in a flawless Joseph Smith. I love that about Joseph Smith. So here he is struggling with the teenage struggles that we all do, plus a little added pressure from a messenger sent from the presence of God who's holding him to a very high standard of thinking purely, having right motives before God, also the moral strength, not just the will to do it, but Joseph's got to have the capacity, even the physical strength, to carry this very difficult project off.
6: By September 22nd, 1827, Joseph has now married Emma Hale, and they've moved back to Manchester to live with Joseph's family. Joseph went to Cumorah just after midnight to avoid his enemies. Emma went with him.
10: And Mother Smith said that she sat up late as her work rather pressed upon her hand. And finally around midnight, Emma came through in her riding dress with Joseph and accompanied him to the hill in Mr. Knight's wagon. When Joseph went up on the hill, and there met with the angel for final instructions, and he told him that if he would protect the plates and see to the work that he had been commissioned, that the angel would protect him.
8: He receives the plates from the angel. He buries the plates in the woods. He leaves them in a hollow log, he says, but he brings back with him the seer stones, what we call Urim and Thummim. That morning, he comes for breakfast with his father and Joseph Knight. And sometime that morning, he gets Joseph Knight aside. And Joseph puts his head in his hands like this and says, according to these lines here on the bottom of the page, "I am so disappointed." Now, nobody's dared hardly even broach the subject at this point. You know, did you get them? Where are they? So he says, "I am so disappointed." And Joseph Knight tries to console him. "Well, everything will be all right. It's okay. It's going to work out. I am greatly disappointed," Joseph says. And then we can almost see the smile break across his face. He can't hold it in any longer. He says, "It is 10 times better than I expected." "They are marvelous," he says. "I can see anything." Speaking of the Urim and Thummim.
6: Yeah. That first night then, Joseph hid the plates in the woods just off the hill. But later, threats to the plates caused Joseph to return for them. It was on that night, if you recall the story, that he left the road and went through the woods on trails to avoid being seen. Now, about those trails, Don Enders learned this most fascinating detail.
13: I wondered about that pathway, because a person just wouldn't leave the road and walk into the wilderness not being aware of where he's going. You don't do that in this area. We had a missionary couple on our staff. He was retired, a lifetime of service as an aerial photographer. And we got him to looking at some aerial photography maps with us and said, "Where might such a trail have been?" And after a few minutes of observing the aerial photographs, he pointed his finger to it and outlined it precisely from what we knew about it. He was able to show us a number of prehistoric trails that crossed through this area. One that left Cumorah area, and there would have been others that extended to the southeast, et cetera. But a particular path led northwest. It actually crossed the Smith Farm.
6: Now, for any of you that are planning on going to Cumorah and looking for the stone box or the place they're buried, think again. Curious about that very thing, Don learned the following.
13: The data that I have from my research efforts indicates that Farmer Robinson, around 1910, was getting a little bit disappointed and disgusted at these Mormons who came to this area tramping across his crops, come up here to the hill. So he put up the sign saying no trespassing. And what was left, he says, of a depression, which we surmise was not too deep, he filled in. And so that was obliterated.
6: In 1842, Joseph described the plates as follows. Each plate was 6 inches wide and 8 inches long, and not quite so thick as common tin. They were filled with engravings in Egyptian characters and bound together in a volume as the leaves of a book with three rings running through the hole. The volume was something near 6 inches in thickness, a part of which was sealed. It was now Joseph's responsibility to translate a language that neither he nor any other modern had ever seen before. He was 21 years old.
8: Joseph's wondering now, well, how do I translate Reformed Egyptian? And we've, I think, maybe assumed that it's so very, very simple. You know, you just, well, doesn't he know how to do it? Well, no, he doesn't. Martin Harris takes evidently a piece of paper with some Book of Mormon characters on it, along with some translations, presumably a few lines or more that Joseph has translated. He goes to New York City where he visits a renowned professor named Charles Anton, or Anton. Now, Anton was, everybody grants, one of the foremost scholars in antiquities, but there's really no way he could have known these things. Being a professor, I know how this goes. The last thing on earth you want to do is confess that you don't know everything in the world. But Anton would have been better served if he'd said, really, I have no idea. I can't read those characters. That is the whole point. And Joseph

0: of the fulfillment of biblical prophecy. And in any case, Martin Harris comes back from New York City more convinced than ever that Joseph Smith is telling the truth. And he sits down for the next several months now, the next few months, and writes for Joseph Smith. As Joseph dictates, Harris scribes 116 pages. And you may know the story that results from that. Harris begs Joseph Smith to let him take those pages up to his wife, especially, and relatives in upstate New York, and prove to them that he's not an idiot, that he's not giving his money and time to Joseph Smith for foolish reasons. And the letter book here of Joseph Smith, his first history, tells how that whole episode plays out. We had translated 116 pages and that he desired to carry them to read to his friends. He wanted peradventure to, persuade them, I think is the gist of it, of the truth. Therefore, I inquired of the Lord, and the Lord said unto me that he must not take them. What we've sometimes thought is that that it's the Lord who recognizes that he's made a mistake here. It's as if he says, oh, I was being a little too hard on you. I'm sorry about that. That's not what happened. He clearly expressed his will, and then they badgered him long enough till he said, do whatever you want. Let him go with them. You know what I've said. Joseph tries to have it both ways, and you can try to imagine the predicament he's in. Oh, yeah. Harris is his benefactor. He supplies the money. He does the scribing. Who's going to help if Martin Harris leaves? And Harris is almost to the point of saying, well, you don't do what I'm asking you to do, Joseph. You can forget my help. So Joseph's in a terrible predicament. Well, you know the story. Martin Harris takes the pages. He loses them. He never does come back. Joseph has to go up to New York and find out there that Martin Harris lost them. This is a terrible turning point, a terrible and wonderful turning point in Joseph Smith's life. Initially, he thinks he may be finished as a revelator. I should say that when Joseph gives the pages of translated manuscript to Martin Harris, Moroni confiscates the plates and the seer stones. If Joseph is going to break the commandments, he's not going to be the Lord's translator anymore, or at least he's suspended from doing so. When Harris doesn't come back, Joseph's seriously worried. Yeah. And indeed, when he learns that the pages are lost, he fears that's the last time that he's going to disobey the commandments. Well, wonderful news. The Lord gives him a revelation. It's one of the most beautiful of all revelations. Section 3 of the Doctrine and Covenants hinges, it's 20 verses long or so, hinges right in the middle after the Lord has rebuked Joseph soundly in the first half in the voice of a just God. Right in the middle it says, but remember, God is merciful. Therefore repent of what thou hast done, and thou art again called to the work. Joseph repents, and that September he gets the plates and the stones back again, and he can read. So 1 year from the day he first got them, they're returned to Joseph, September of 1828 now, and he's ready to go again. But Martin Harris will never scribe for Joseph after that.
1: From September of 1828 through the winter to April of 1829, very little work of translation is done in Joseph and Emma's farm home in Pennsylvania. The effort seemed to be on survival.
0: What we need then is a new scribe. And Joseph prays to the Lord and asks him to send someone to help. And in the spring of 1829, after having taught school in Manchester, New York, where Joseph's parents and siblings live, Oliver Cowdery comes down to Susquehanna, Pennsylvania, to meet Joseph Smith, having heard about the Book of Mormon translation. He's accompanied by Joseph's younger brother, Samuel, and he comes and arrives on the 5th day of April, 1829. On the 7th day of April, they start to write the Book of Mormon.
1: We might wonder how it was that Oliver was so certain of Joseph and the work that he would change the entire course of his life. Ron Barney, quoting Joseph's 1832 history, gives us this amazing insight.
2: When Oliver had determined to leave Palmyra and come to Harmony, the Lord had appeared to Oliver Cowdery and showed him what he was doing with Joseph. So that when Oliver Cowdery got to Harmony, Pennsylvania on April the 5th, 1829, Joseph didn't have to convince him of anything. And it came to pass, after much humility and affliction of soul, I obtained them again, when the Lord appeared unto a young man by the name of Oliver Cowdery, and showed unto him

0: the plates in a vision and also the truth of the work.
1: One of the things that makes all informed souls marvel in the translation of the Book of Mormon is just how long it actually took.
2: They wrote at a pace that is staggering. They started on the 7th day of April, 1829. On the 11th of June, having moved in the meantime from Pennsylvania to New York, they filed for copyright at the Utica office of Lance, Mr. Lansing, and obtained the copyright. We believe, and all evidence suggests, they are finished with the translation by the end of June, 1829. You think about that. April 7th, end of June, 1829. You've read the Book of Mormon. That's an impressive piece of work. And there is not any evidence in the manuscript of redrafting, of going back, of fixing, polishing, not any. It seems, in fact, like a stream of consciousness from beginning to end. And the original manuscript shows all the evidence of being a dictation. That is, there are errors in it. They're the errors of hearing. They're where Oliver will write the word as he hears it, even if it's not just the right word. They're not the errors of a copyist. And so I think it's absolutely fascinating that the original manuscript of the Book of Mormon is itself the most profound testimony that the book is what Joseph says it is. The Book of Mormon is a marvelous work, and no wonder it's never been duplicated. It's the most remarkable book of which I know. It's the most self-conscious book. It knows exactly what it is. It's so intentional, its authors, their point to emphasize Christ, and everybody who's ever tried to duplicate it has failed miserably. And yet there are lots of critics. There's no shortage of alternative explanations for the Book of Mormon. The interesting thing about every one of them is that they have to deny the historical record. We looked at several documents here today that assert the story of the Book of Mormon coming forth as Joseph Smith told it. It's verified by Joseph in a variety of counts. It's also verified by other eyewitnesses. David Whitmer, Oliver Cowdery, Emma Smith, and others testified that Joseph told the truth. And so the point is, and this is a remarkable point, everybody should remember this, and that is that those who knew Joseph Smith best believed him most. Now think about that. Okay? Those who knew Joseph Smith best believed him most. Joseph Smith translated the Book of Mormon by the power of God. And the people who knew him from the time he was born, in the case of his mother and father, were there in the house when he was doing it, in the case of Emma Smith, had written for him and said, "It's much as a marvel to me as to anyone else." And in Emma's case, his wife's case, it's remarkable.
1: Now, it's left for all the world to decide whether Joseph was telling the truth or lying. I wonder if in this modern age there ever was so much that depended on one man's integrity. The Book of Mormon is available. Every man can hold it, he can read it, and he can decide for himself. In our next show, we go to Harmony, Pennsylvania. It was there that Joseph meets the woman who will become his wife.
3: There was no wife stealing in the case of Emma Smith. A woman was of legal age at 18. And needed no consent from her father or anybody else about getting married. So when she married Joseph at age 22, Isaac had no say in the matter. Period. Paragraph.
1: That and more next week on the Joseph Smith Papers.
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6: Resilience by Elder Lynn G. Robbins of the 70. Spiritual armor for today's youth. Our children are capable of thriving in the face of today's challenges. Our charge as parents is to help prepare them to meet those challenges head on. The story is told that during British rule of colonial India, an unacceptable number of venomous cobras lived in and around Delhi. To solve the problem, local authorities began paying a bounty for dead cobras. The ill-advised bounty backfired when enterprising locals began breeding cobras for profit. When the bounty ended, the breeders set the cobras free, further compounding the problem. The phenomenon of unintended consequences, sometimes causing more harm than intended benefits, is known as the Cobra Effect. The Cobra Effect on the Rising Generation. During my visit to Brigham Young University, Idaho, in the fall of 2017, the school's new president, Henry J. Eyring, told me that his foremost concern was the high dropout rate of college freshmen. Students leave college for a variety of reasons, but a lack of resilience is one of the leading reasons that many universities across the United States are experiencing this same challenge. Resilience is an ability to recover from or adjust easily to misfortune or change. Discovering a lack of resilience among its recruits, the U.S. Army started offering the Master Resilience Training Program to fortify soldiers against the stress, demands, and hardships of military service. We face the same concern in the church, with a higher percentage of full-time missionaries returning home early from their missions than in previous generations. Some missionaries face serious health challenges or other trials that necessitate early release, but others simply may not have developed enough of the virtue of resilience. Lyle J. Burrup, who served as a mental health counselor in the church's missionary department, has observed that the most common cause of emotional problems faced by missionaries is a lack of resilience. In many cases, he says, the missionary just hadn't learned how to deal with challenges well. Universities, the military, and the mission field aren't causing the problem. They are simply revealing it. Lower resilience among today's youth may actually be an unintended consequence, a modern-day cobra effect, resulting from such factors as too much time on the couch and on digital devices, and not as much exercise and physical activity as earlier generations. Too much exposure to an unrealistic virtual or pretend world, causing distorted self-images, anxiety, depression, and lower self-worth. Impatience in a world of instant gratification and answers at Google speed. Conversely, resilience is developed in great part through the virtue of patience. Protection from rough seas. Smooth seas do not make skillful sailors. Innumerable options that distract us, fake news and half-truths that confuse us, and a life of ease that desensitizes us to the things of the Spirit. Too much digital FaceTime and not enough face-to-face time, resulting in underdeveloped interpersonal skills. Many books have been written addressing this complex and formidable challenge, including this one with the telling title, iGen, Why Today's Super-Connected Kids Are Growing Up Less Rebellious, More Tolerant, Less Happy, and Completely Unprepared for Adulthood. Fortifying our youth. In our highly digital age, with countless modern conveniences, we might conclude that children and youth today have it easy. But in truth, youth are inundated with challenges, trials, and temptations that previous generations never faced. The good news is that youth today are exceptional. President Russell M. Nelson recently told them, "Our Heavenly Father has reserved many of His most noble spirits, perhaps I might say His finest team, for this final phase. Those noble spirits, those finest players, those heroes are you." The bad news is that Satan knows this as well. He is doing all in his power to derail, detract, diminish, and destroy these noble members of the Lord's team. But our children are capable of thriving in the face of Satan's onslaught. Our charge as nurturing parents is to help prepare them to meet those challenges head-on by cultivating and encouraging their resilience, faith, and fortitude. With powerful gospel principles to assist us, we can help youth strengthen their resilience, enabling them to become more like the Savior by increasing in wisdom, intellectually, and stature, physically, and in favor with God, spiritually, and man, socially and emotionally. I want to discuss four of these gospel principles. 1, self-reliance. 2, opposition in all things. 3, the gift of the Holy Ghost. And 4, Moral agency. 1. Raising self-reliant children. Santa Claus versus Scrooge. In efforts to help the needy, we strive to find the right balance between two complementary principles, charity and self-reliance. Charity without self-reliance is Santa Claus. Self-reliance without kindness is Scrooge. Either extreme by itself is unbalanced. Charity, giving someone a fish, and self-reliance, teaching someone the art of fishing, also apply to parenting. We could make every decision for our children, but it would be wiser to teach them the art of decision-making and thus help them become intellectually, spiritually, socially, and emotionally self-reliant. An inspiring example is found in the touching production, The Miracle Worker, a dramatic work derived from the autobiography of Helen Keller, who suffered an illness as an infant that left her deaf and blind. In their Santa-like approach in raising their daughter, Helen's hovering and coddling parents were overprotective and overindulgent, with the counterproductive results of stunting Helen's progress. Conversely, Anne Sullivan, Helen's private teacher, recognized that Helen had received far too much indulgence, and therefore began helping Helen confront her problems and become more self-reliant. In the end, it was Anne Sullivan who helped Helen live up to her true potential. Because we love our children, we want to see them succeed. We may be tempted to remove obstacles from their path, which would make us snowplow parents, or to minimize their disappointment and failure, we may be tempted to do the hard work for them, like Helen's parents. When we do so, however, we may be unwittingly impeding our children from developing the resilience they need to be strong, independent disciples of Christ. Rather than raise our children as Helen's parents did, we should consider the Savior's approach. Rather than remove our burdens, He strengthens us to bear up our burdens. Often He does not come to our rescue as quickly as we would like. 2. Opposition, the blessing of hard things. One of the ways Heavenly Father raises us to be resilient and to prepare us for our future happiness is by sending us into a world where our resilience will be tried and refined, as evidenced in the following scriptures. We will be tried, even as Abraham. Doctrine and Covenants, section 101, verse 4. Adversity shall give us experience and shall be for our good. Doctrine and Covenants, section 122, verse 7. There is an opposition in all things, 2 Nephi chapter 2, verse 11. So Heavenly Father allows us to taste the bitter, that we may know to prize the good. Moses chapter 6, verse 55. We receive no witness until after the trial of our faith. Ether chapter 12, verse 6. Learning to develop Christ-like virtues of faith, patience, diligence, and resilience, among many others, cannot happen without opposition or the furnace of affliction. Our Father in heaven, therefore, allows us to face difficult challenges and do hard things. How can we ever become like our great exemplar if we don't face trials similar to those that made Him who He is? Likewise, how can we as parents help our own children progress if we don't allow them and even encourage them to do hard things? I often tell missionaries, in the mission field, you're going to be enrolled in high-level courses, Diligence 501 and Patience 505, among many others. It is only through this advanced curriculum that you will learn to become great missionaries and later, outstanding husbands and wives, fathers and mothers. If you have a tough day, celebrate your suffering, as did the apostles Peter and John did, who after being imprisoned and beaten, rejoiced that they were counted worthy to suffer shame for His name. It is the hardships, the struggling, and the stretching that help us develop resilience, the ability to get up, dust ourselves off, and continue on the straight and narrow path. That path is often steep and rocky, and we will all have our share of stumbles and setbacks. It is the Lord's gift of unlimited second chances that enables us to move forward with resilience. 3. The Holy Ghost and inspired decision-making. Rather than receiving easy answers, children need to grow in the art of decision-making. We can provide guidance, but should allow them to think for themselves and begin making even the smallest of decisions. Because the gift of the Holy Ghost is the greatest gift that mortal man can receive, it would logically follow that the greatest and most enabling thing a parent could teach a child is to recognize and follow the whisperings of the Holy Ghost. Teaching children to be worthy of this great gift and how to receive personal revelation is the foremost thing we can do to raise spiritually self-reliant and resilient children. The Holy Ghost, along with the other members of the Godhead, is every parent's strongest ally in raising resilient youth. We learn an important lesson from Oliver Cowdery, who asked in prayer and didn't receive. The Lord told him, "But behold, I say unto you, that you must study it out in your mind, then you must ask me if it be right. And if it is right, I will cause that your bosom shall burn within you. Therefore you shall feel that it is right." When our children come to us and ask for help with a math assignment, for example, we don't do the homework for them. We provide guidance, and then, as the Lord said to Oliver, say, "Now go work on it, and when you're finished, come back and I'll see if you have the right answer." Teaching children how to face, work through, and conquer their trials helps them think for themselves, reason through problems, and recognize and understand the whisperings of the Holy Ghost. Only through their own experience in solving problems do they develop common sense and wisdom and grow in their ability to study it out and receive revelation. Not teaching our children spiritual self-reliance and resilience comes with this sobering warning from President Nelson. In coming days, it will not be possible to survive spiritually without the guiding, directing, comforting, and constant influence of the Holy Ghost. 4. Honoring agency at the crossroads. Many years ago, I read of a father who awakened his son one Sunday to get ready for church. The son replied, "I'm not going to church today." Many parents in a moment like that would be tempted to say, "Oh, yes, you are," and then add a threat. This father was wiser and simply said, "Son, you don't need to explain why to me, because this isn't my church. But you ought to get down on your knees and give your excuse to your Father in heaven." The father then left his son at the crossroads with the Holy Ghost. The Holy Ghost can bother our children far better than we can if we will just trust in that great gift. There is no witness so terrible or no accuser so powerful as the conscience. Within a few minutes, the teen was up and getting ready for church. Had the father forced his son to go to church, he might have planted seeds of resentment and rebellion, with the cobra effect slithering in. There is risk in honoring the agency of our children and leaving them at the fork in the road. Because the doctrine of agency was indispensable to the plan of salvation, our Father in heaven took that same risk in the premortal life. If I could amend slightly a quote by the prophet Joseph Smith, I would state it this way regarding children. We teach them correct principles because whether we like it or not, they will govern themselves. The day will come when our children will leave home. Our only hope as parents is to teach them correct principles about the plan of salvation and help them recognize the whisperings of the Spirit to guide them in the wise use of their agency. Otherwise, they may lack the spiritual self-reliance and resilience to face future trials, with a chance that we could lose them. We are all profoundly and eternally grateful for the greatest act of resilience in the history of the world, the atonement of Jesus Christ. The Savior did not shrink from facing His crucible, even when under incomprehensible pressure and stress. The gift of the Holy Ghost and spiritual self-reliance nurture spiritual resilience, which is a synonym for enduring. And those who faithfully endure to the end shall have eternal life. May the Lord bless us as parents in our imperative duty of raising intellectually, physically, spiritually, socially, and emotionally resilient children. For additional practical ideas, see Lyle J. Burrup, Raising Resilient Children, Ensign, March 2013, pages 12 through 17. End of the article, Resilience, Spiritual Armor for Today's Youth, by Elder Lynn G. Robbins of the 70. Read by Wes Nelson.
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9: My dear brothers and sisters, it's such a wonderful occasion to be with you in this marvelous General Conference session today. To listen to inspired messages, to listen to this marvelous, amazing choir of missionaries representing the many thousands of missionaries all around the world, our daughters, our sons, and especially of being united in our faith today, again sustaining our dear President and Prophet, President Russell M. Nelson, the First Presidency and the General Offices of the Church. What a joyful day to be with you today. Now, the ancient King Solomon was one of the most outwardly successful human beings in history. He seemed to have everything: money, power, adoration, honor. But after decades of self-indulgence and luxury, how did King Solomon sum up his life? "All is vanity," he said. This man who had it all ended up disillusioned, pessimistic, and unhappy despite everything he had going for him. There's a word in German, Weltschmerz. Loosely defined, it means a sadness that comes from brooding about how the world is inferior to how we think it ought to be. Perhaps there's a little Weltschmerz in all of us. When silent sorrows creep into the corners of our lives, when sadness saturates our days and casts deep shadows over our nights, when tragedy and injustice enter the world around us, including the lives of those we love, when we journey through our own personal and lonely path of misfortune, and pain darkens our stillness and breaches our tranquility, we might be tempted to agree with Solomon that life is vain and devoid of meaning. The good news is there is hope. There is a solution to the emptiness, vanity, and Weltschmerz of life. There is a solution to even the deepest hopelessness and discouragement you might feel. This hope is found in the transformative power of the gospel of Jesus Christ and in the Savior's redemptive power to heal us from our soul sickness. "I'm come," Jesus declared, "that they might have life, and they might have it more abundantly." We achieve that abundant life not by focusing on our own needs or on our own achievements, but by becoming true disciples of Jesus Christ, by following in his ways and engaging in his work. We find the abundant life by forgetting ourselves and engaging in the great cause of Christ. Now, what is the cause of Christ? It is to believe in him, love as he loved, and do as he did. Jesus went about doing good. He walked among the poor, the outcast, the sick, and the ashamed. He ministered to the powerless, the weak, and the friendless. He spent time with them, he spoke with them, and he healed them. Everywhere he went, the Savior taught the good news of the gospel. He shared eternal truths that set people free spiritually as well as temporally. Those who dedicate themselves to Christ's cause discover the truth of the Savior's promise. Whosoever will lose his life for my sake shall find it. Solomon was wrong. My dear brothers and sisters, life is not vanity. To the contrary, it can be full of purpose, meaning, and peace. The healing hands of Jesus Christ reach out to all who seek him. I have come to know without a doubt that believing and loving God and striving to follow Christ can change our hearts, soften our pain, and fill our souls with exceedingly great joy. Of course, we must do more than merely have an intellectual understanding of the gospel. For it to have this healing influence in our lives, we must incorporate it into our lives, make it a part of who we are and what we do. May I suggest that discipleship begins with three simple words: believe, love, and do. Believing God leads to faith in him and developing trust in his word. Faith causes our hearts to grow in our love for God and others. And as that love grows, we are inspired to emulate the Savior as we continue our own great journey on the path of discipleship. But you will say, that seems a bit simplistic. Life's problems, certainly my problems, are far too complex for such a simple prescription. You can't cure Weltschmerz with three simple words: believe, love, do. No, it's not the aphorism that cures. It is the love of God that rescues, restores, and revives. God knows you. You are his child. He loves you. Even when you think that you are not lovable, he reaches out to you. This very day, every day, he reaches out to you, desiring to heal you, lift you up, and replace the emptiness in your heart with an abiding joy. He desires to sweep away any darkness that clouds your life and fill it with the sacred and brilliant light of his unending glory. I have experienced this for myself, and it is my witness as an apostle of the Lord Jesus Christ that all who come unto God, all who truly believe, love, and do, can experience the same. The scriptures teach us that without faith, it is impossible to please God. For he that cometh to God must believe that he is. For some, the act of believing is difficult. Sometimes our pride gets in the way. Perhaps we think that because we're intelligent, educated, or experienced, we simply cannot believe in God. And we begin to look at religion as foolish tradition. In my experience, belief is not so much like a painting we look at and admire, and about which we discuss and theorize. No, it is more like a plow that we take into the fields and by the sweat of our brow create furrows in the earth that accept seeds and bear fruit that shall remain. Draw near to God and he will draw near to you. This is a promise to all who seek to believe.
10: The scriptures reveal that the more we love God and his children, the happier we become. The love Jesus spoke about, however, isn't a gift card, throw away, move on to other things love. It isn't a love that is spoken of and then forgotten. It is not a let me know if there's anything I can do sort of love. The love God speaks of is the kind that enters our hearts when we awake in the morning, stays with us throughout the day, and swells in our hearts as we give voice to our prayers of gratitude at evening's end. This is the inexpressible love Heavenly Father has for us. It is this endless compassion that allows us to more clearly see others for who they are. Through the lens of pure love, we see immortal beings of infinite potential and worth, and beloved sons and daughters of Almighty God. Once we see through that lens, we cannot discount, disregard, or discriminate against anyone. In the Savior's work, it is often by small and simple means that great things are brought to pass. We know that it requires repetitive practice to become good at anything, whether it's playing the clarinet, kicking a ball into a net, repairing a car, or even flying an airplane. It is through practicing that we may become better and better. The organization our Savior created on earth, the Church of Jesus Christ of Latter-day Saints, helps us to do just that. It offers a place to practice living the way he taught and blessing others the way he did. As church members, we are given callings, responsibilities, and opportunities to reach out in compassion and minister to others. Recently, the church has placed a renewed emphasis on ministering or serving or loving others. And this is truly a wonderful way to minister on a way to all of those around us. It is a more refined way to love and serve our fellow beings by ministering to them in many ways. Great thought was taken to determine what we should call this special emphasis. One of the names considered was shepherding, a fitting reference to Christ's invitation, feed my sheep. However, it had at least one complication. Using that term would make me a German shepherd. Consequently, I'm quite content with the term ministry. Of course, this emphasis is not new. It simply provides a renewed and refined opportunity for us to practice the Savior's commandments to love one another, a refined way to implement and practice the purpose of the church. Just think about that. Missionary work, the courageous, humble, and confident sharing of the gospel is a wonderful example of ministering to the spiritual needs of others, whoever they are. Or doing temple work, seeking out the names of our ancestors and offering them the blessings of eternity. What a divine way of ministering. Consider the act of seeking out the poor and the needy, lifting the hands that hang down, or blessing the sick and afflicted. Aren't these the very acts of pure ministry the Lord practiced when he walked the earth? If you are not a member of the church, I invite you to come and see. Come and join with us. If you are a member of the church but presently not participating actively, I invite you, please come back. We need you. Come, add your strengths to ours. Because of your unique talents, abilities, and personality, you will help us become better and happier. In return, we will help you become better and happier as well. Come, help us build and strengthen a culture of healing, kindness, and mercy towards all of God's children. For we are all striving to become new creatures where old things are passed away and all things become new. God shows us the direction to move, forward and upward. He says, "If ye love me, keep my commandments." Let us all work together to become the people God intended for us to become. This is the kind of gospel culture we desire to cultivate throughout the Church of Jesus Christ. We seek to strengthen the Church as a place where we forgive one another, where we resist the temptation to find fault, gossip, and bring others down, where instead of pointing out flaws, we lift up and help each other to become the best we can be. Let me invite you again. Come and see. Join with us. We need you. You will find that this church is filled with some of the finest people this world has to offer. They are welcoming, loving, kind, and sincere. They are sacrificing, hardworking, and even heroic at times. And they are also painfully imperfect. They make mistakes. From time to time, they say things they shouldn't. They do things they wish they hadn't. But they do have this in common. They want to improve and draw closer to the Lord, our Savior, even Jesus Christ. They are trying to get it right. They believe, they love, they do. They want to become less selfish, more compassionate, more refined, more like Jesus. Yes, life can be hard at times. Certainly, we all have our times of despair and discouragement. But the gospel of Jesus Christ offers hope. And in the Church of Jesus Christ, we join with others who seek a place where we can feel at home, a place of growth, where together we can believe, love, and do, regardless of our differences. We seek to embrace one another as sons and daughters of our beloved Heavenly Father. I'm grateful beyond measure to be a member of the Church of Jesus Christ of Latter-day Saints and to know that God loves his children enough to give them a blueprint for happiness and meaning in this life and a way to experience eternal joy in the halls of glory in the life to come. I'm grateful that God has given us a way to heal the soul sicknesses and the Weltschmerz of life. I testify and leave you my blessing that as we believe in God, as we love him and love his children with all our hearts and strive to do as God has instructed us, we will find healing and peace, happiness and meaning. In the sacred name of our Master, in the name of our Savior,
11: In the name of Jesus Christ, amen.
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6: We now present Elder Ulysses Suarez's talk, Followers of the Prince of Peace, from the 193rd Annual General Conference of The Church of Jesus Christ of Latter-day Saints.
13: In fulfillment of the prophecy given to Zechariah, Jesus triumphantly entered the holy city riding upon a donkey, which was considered in literature an ancient symbol of Jewish royalty, as indeed befitted the King of Kings and Prince of Peace. Surrounded by a multitude of jubilant disciples who spread out their garments, palm leaves, and other foliage along the path where Jesus passed, they praised God, saying with a loud voice, "Blessed be the King that cometh in the name of the Lord. Peace in heaven and glory in the highest." And again, "Hosanna to the Son of David. Blessed is he that cometh in the name of the Lord. Hosanna in the highest." This majestic event, which we celebrate on this day, known as Palm Sunday, was a joyful prelude to the excruciating events that would occur during that fateful week, culminating in the Savior's selfless sacrifice and the magnificent miracle of the empty tomb. As his followers, we are his peculiar people, called to proclaim his virtues, promoters of the peace so generously offered through him and his atoning sacrifice. This peace is a gift promised to all who turn their hearts to the Savior and live righteously. Such peace gives us the strength to enjoy mortal life and enables us to endure the painful trials of our journey. In 1847, the Lord gave specific instructions to the pioneer saints who needed peace to remain calm and united as they face unexpected difficulties on their westward journey. Among other things, the Lord instructed the saints to cease to contend with one another, cease to speak evil of one another. The scriptures affirm that those who practice works of righteousness and strive to walk in the meekness of the Spirit of the Lord are promised the peace they need to survive the days of commotion in which we live today. As disciples of the Prince of Peace, we have been instructed to live with hearts knit together in unity and love, one towards another. Our beloved prophet, President Russell M. Nelson, recently stated, "Contention violates everything the Savior stood for and taught." Our prophet also implored that we do all we can to end personal conflicts that are currently raging in our hearts and in our lives. Let us consider these principles in view of Christ's pure love for us and that we, as his followers, seek to have for one another. The scriptures define this kind of love as charity. When we think of charity, our minds usually turn to the generous acts and donations to relieve the suffering of those who are experiencing physical, material, or emotional difficulties. Still, charity is not only related to something we donate to someone, but it is an attribute of the Savior we can become part and can be become part of our character. It is not surprising that the Lord instructed to clothe ourselves with the bond of charity, which is the bond of perfectness and peace. Without charity, we are nothing, and we cannot inherit the place the Lord has prepared for us in the mansions of our Heavenly Father. Jesus perfectly exemplified what it means to own this bond of perfection and peace, especially when facing the agonizing events that preceded his martyrdom. Think for a moment about what Jesus must have felt as he humbly washed his disciples' feet, knowing that one of them would betray him that very night. Or when Jesus, hours later, mercifully healed the ear of the one man who had accompanied Judas, his betrayer, to arrest him. Or even when the Savior, standing in front of Pilate, was unfairly accused by the chief priests and elders, and not a word he uttered against the false charges against him, and he left the Roman governor marveling. Through these three tragic incidents, the Savior, despite being burdened with excessive sadness and stress, taught us by his example that charity suffered long and is kind, envieth not, vaunteth not itself, is not puffed up, doth not behave itself unseemly, seeketh not her own, is not easily provoked, and thinketh no evil. Another important aspect to emphasize, and one that has direct implications on our discipleship and how we promote the peace of the Savior, is the manner in which we treat each other. During his earthly ministry, the Savior's teachings focused not only but particularly on the virtues of love, charity, patience, humility, and compassion, fundamental attributes to those who want to become closer to him and promote his peace. Such attributes are gifts from God, and as we strive to develop them, we will begin to see our neighbors' differences and weaknesses with more empathy, sensitivity, respect, and tolerance. One of the most evident signs that we are drawing closer to the Savior and becoming more like him is the loving, patient, and kind way which we treat our fellow beings, whatever the circumstances. We often see people who engage in negative and derogatory comments about the perceived characteristics, weaknesses, and opinions of others, mainly when such characteristics and opinions differ or contradict how they act and think. It is very common to see these people passing on such comments to others who repeat what they heard without truly knowing all the circumstances surrounding a situation. Unfortunately, social media encourages this kind of behavior in the name of relative truths or transparency. Without restraint, digital conversation often leads people to personal attacks and heated disputes, creating disappointments, wounding hearts, and spreading flaming hostility. Nephi prophesied that in the latter days, the enemy would rage and stir up people to anger against what is good. The scriptures teach that everything which inviteth and enticeth to do good and to love God and to serve him is inspired of God. On the other hand, that which is evil cometh of the devil, for the devil is an enemy unto God and fighteth against him continually and inviteth and enticeth to sin and to do which is evil continually. Considering this prophetic teaching, it is not surprising that one of the adversary's tactics is to stir up enmity and hate in the hearts of God's children. He rejoices when he sees people criticizing, ridiculing, and slandering one another. This behavior can destroy a person's character, reputation, and self-esteem, particularly when judged unfairly. It is critical to point out that when we allow this type of attitude in our lives, we make room in our hearts for the enemy to plant the seed of discord among us, risking failing into his voracious trap. If we are not careful with our thoughts, words, and actions, we may end up being entangled by the cunning tricks of the enemy, destroying our relationships with the people around us and our loved ones. Brothers and sisters, as the Lord's peculiar people and promoters of His peace, we cannot afford to allow these tricks of the evil one to take place in our hearts. We cannot carry such a corrosive burden that destroys feelings, relationships, and even lives. The gospel represents good tidings of great joy. Of course, none of us is perfect, and certainly there are times when we are beguiled into this type of behavior. In His perfect love and omniscient knowledge of our human tendencies, the Savior always tries to warn us of such dangers. He taught us, "For with what judgment ye judge, ye shall be judged, and with what measure ye mete, it shall be measured to you again." My dear brothers and sisters, as we strive to develop attributes like the Savior's, we can become instruments of His peace in the world according to the pattern that He Himself established. I invite you to consider ways we can transform ourselves into uplifting and supportive people. People who have an understanding and forgiving heart. People who look for the best in others, always remembering that if there is anything virtuous, lovely, or of good report, or praiseworthy, we seek after these things. I promise you that as we pursue and develop these attributes, we'll become more and more cordial and sensitive to the needs of our fellow beings, and we'll experience joy, peace, and spiritual growth. Undoubtedly, the Lord will recognize our efforts and give us the gifts we need to be more tolerant and patient with one another's differences, weaknesses, and imperfections. Furthermore, we'll be better able to resist the urge to take offense or offend those who hurt us. As did the Savior, our desire to forgive those who mistreated us or speak evil about us will surely increase and will become part of our character. May we today, on this Palm Sunday, spread out our robes of love and palm leaves of charity, walking in the footsteps of the Prince of Peace as we prepare to celebrate this coming Sunday the miracle of the empty tomb. As brothers and sisters in Christ, let us joyfully proclaim, "Hosanna to the Son of David. Blessed is he that cometh in the name of the Lord. Hosanna in the highest." I testify that Jesus Christ lives, and that his perfect love, expressed through his atoning sacrifice, is extended to all who desire to walk with him and enjoy his peace in this world and in the world to come. I say these things in the holy name of the Savior and Redeemer, Jesus Christ. Amen.
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15: Chapter 3, Plates of Gold. 3 years passed and three harvests. Joseph spent most days clearing land, turning soil, and working as a hired hand to raise money for the yearly cash payment on the family's property. The work made it impossible for him to attend school very often, and he spent most of his free time with family or other laborers. Joseph and his friends were young and lighthearted. Sometimes they made foolish mistakes, and Joseph found that being forgiven once did not mean he would never need to repent again. Nor did his glorious vision answer every question or forever end his

across a small stone buried deep in the earth. Aware that people sometimes used special stones to search for lost objects or hidden treasure, Joseph wondered if he had found such a stone. Looking into it, he saw things invisible to the natural eye. Joseph's gift for using the stone impressed family members, who saw it as a sign of divine favor. But even though he had the gift of a seer, Joseph was still unsure if God was pleased with him. He could no longer feel the forgiveness and peace he had felt after his vision of the Father and Son. Instead, he often felt condemned for his weakness and imperfections. On September 21, 1823, 17-year-old Joseph lay awake in the loft bedroom he shared with his brothers. He had stayed up late that evening, listening to his family talk about different churches and the doctrines they taught. Now everyone was asleep, and the house was quiet. In the darkness of his room, Joseph began to pray, pleading fervently that God would forgive his sins. He longed to commune with a heavenly messenger who could assure him of his standing before the Lord and give him the knowledge of the gospel he had been promised in the grove. Joseph knew God had answered his prayers before, and he had full confidence that he would answer again. As Joseph prayed, a light appeared beside his bed and grew brighter until it filled the entire loft. Joseph looked up and saw an angel standing in the air. The angel wore a seamless white robe that came down to his wrists and ankles. Light radiated from him, and his face shone like lightning. At first, Joseph was afraid, but peace soon filled him. The angel called him by name and introduced himself as Moroni. He said God had forgiven Joseph of his sins and now had work for him to do. He declared that Joseph's name would be spoken of for good and evil among all people. Moroni spoke of gold plates buried in a nearby hill. On the plates was etched the record of an ancient people who once lived in the Americas. The record told of their origins and gave an account of Jesus Christ visiting them and teaching the fullness of his gospel. Buried with the plates, Moroni said, were two seer stones, which Joseph later called the Urim and Thummim, or interpreters. The Lord had prepared these stones to help Joseph translate the record. The clear stones were fastened together and attached to a breastplate. For the rest of the visit, Moroni quoted prophecies from the biblical books of Isaiah, Joel, Malachi, and Acts. The Lord was coming soon, he explained, and the human family would not fulfill the purpose of their creation unless God's ancient covenant was renewed first. Moroni said that God had chosen Joseph to renew the covenant, and that if he chose to be faithful to God's commands, he would be the one to reveal the record on the plates. Before departing, the angel commanded Joseph to take care of the plates and show them to no one unless otherwise instructed, warning him that he would be destroyed if he disobeyed this counsel. Light then gathered around Moroni, and he ascended to heaven. As Joseph lay thinking about the vision, light flooded the room again, and Moroni reappeared, giving the same message as before. He then departed, only to appear once more and deliver his message a third time. "Now, Joseph, beware," he said. "When you go to get the plates, your mind will be filled with darkness, and all manner of evil will rush into your mind to prevent you from keeping the commandments of God." Directing Joseph to someone who would support him, Moroni urged him to tell his father about his visions. "He will believe every word you say," the angel promised. The next morning, Joseph said nothing about Moroni, even though he knew his father also believed in visions and angels. Instead, they spent the morning harvesting a nearby field with Alvin. The work was difficult. Joseph tried to keep pace with his brother as they swung their scythes back and forth through the tall grain. But Moroni's visits had kept him awake all night, and his thoughts kept returning to the ancient record and the hill where it was buried. Soon, he stopped working, and Alvin noticed. "We must keep to work," he called out to Joseph, "or we shall not get our task done." Joseph tried to work harder and faster, but no matter what he did, he could not keep up with Alvin. After a while, Joseph Sr. noticed that Joseph looked pale and had stopped working again. "Go home," he said, believing his son was sick.

0: Joseph obeyed his father and stumbled back toward the house, but as he tried to cross a fence, he collapsed to the ground, exhausted. While he lay there, gathering strength, he saw Moroni standing above him once more, surrounded by light. "Why did you not tell your father what I told you?" he asked. Joseph said he was afraid his father would not believe him. "He will," Moroni assured him, then repeated his message from the night before. Joseph Sr. wept when his son told him about the angel and his message. "It was a vision from God," he said. "Attend to it." Joseph set out immediately for the hill. During the night, Moroni had shown him a vision of where the plates were hidden, so he knew where to go. The hill, one of the biggest in the area, was about 3 miles from his house. The plates were buried beneath a large, round rock on the west side of the hill, not far from its summit. Joseph thought about the plates as he walked. Even though he knew they were sacred, it was hard for him to resist wondering how much they were worth. He had heard tales of hidden treasures protected by guardian spirits, but Moroni and the plates he described were different from these stories. Moroni was a heavenly messenger appointed by God to deliver the record safely to his chosen seer. And the plates were valuable not because they were gold, but because they witnessed of Jesus Christ. Still, Joseph could not help thinking that he now knew exactly where to find enough treasure to free his family from poverty. Arriving at the hill, Joseph located the place he had seen in the vision and began digging at the base of the rock until its edges were clear. He then found a large tree branch and used it as a lever to raise the stone and heave it aside. Beneath the boulder was a box, its walls and base made of stone. Looking inside, Joseph saw the gold plates, seer stones, and breastplate. The plates were covered with ancient writing and bound together on one side by 3 rings. Each plate was about 6 inches wide, 8 inches long, and thin. A portion of the plates also appeared to be sealed, so no one could read it. Astonished, Joseph wondered again how much the plates were worth. He reached for them and felt a shock pulse through him. He jerked his hand back, but then reached for the plates twice more and was shocked each time. "Why can I not obtain this book?" he cried out. "Because you have not kept the commandments of the Lord," said a voice nearby. Joseph turned and saw Moroni. At once, the message from the night before flooded his mind, and he understood that he had forgotten the record's true purpose. He started to pray, and his mind and soul awoke to the Holy Spirit. "Look," Moroni commanded. Another vision unfolded before Joseph, and he saw Satan surrounded by his numberless host. "All this is shown, the good and the evil, the holy and impure, the glory of God and the power of darkness," the angel declared, "that you may know hereafter the two powers and never be influenced or overcome by that wicked one." He instructed Joseph to purify his heart and strengthen his mind to receive the record. "If ever these sacred things are obtained, they must be by prayer and faithfulness in obeying the Lord," Moroni explained. "They are not deposited here for the sake of accumulating gain and wealth for the glory of this world. They were sealed by the prayer of faith." Joseph asked when he could have the plates. "The 22nd day of September next," Moroni said, "if you bring the right person with you." "Who is the right person?" Joseph asked. "Your oldest brother." Ever since he was a child, Joseph knew he could rely on his oldest brother. Alvin was 25 years old now and could have acquired his own farm if he wanted, but he had chosen to stay on the family farm to help his parents get settled and secure on their land as they got older. He was serious and hardworking, and Joseph loved and admired him immensely. Maybe Moroni felt that Joseph needed his brother's wisdom and strength to become the kind of person the Lord could trust with the plates. Returning home that evening, Joseph was tired, but his family crowded around him as soon as he came through the door, eager to know what he had found at the hill. Joseph started to tell them about the plates, but Alvin interrupted when he noticed how weary Joseph looked. "Let us go to bed," he said, "and we will get up early in the morning and go to work." They would have plenty of time tomorrow to hear the rest of Joseph's story. If Mother will get our suppers early, he said, we will then have a fine long evening and all sit down and hear you talk. The next evening, Joseph shared what had happened at the hill, and Alvin believed him. As the oldest son in the family, Alvin had always felt responsible for his aging parents' physical welfare. He and his brothers had even started building a larger house for the family so they could be more comfortable. Now it seemed Joseph was looking after their spiritual welfare. Night after night, he captivated the family with talk of the gold plates and the people who wrote them. The family grew closer together, and their home was peaceful and happy. Everyone felt that something wonderful was about to happen. Then, one autumn morning, less than 2 months after Moroni's visit, Alvin came home with an intense pain in his stomach. Bent over in agony, he begged his father to call for help. When a doctor finally arrived, he gave Alvin a large dose of a chalky medicine, but it only made things worse. Alvin lay in bed for days, writhing in pain. Knowing he would probably die, he called for Joseph. "Do everything that lies in your power to obtain the records," Alvin said. "Be faithful in receiving instruction and keeping every commandment that is given you." He died a short time later, and sorrow settled over the house. At the funeral, a preacher all but said Alvin had gone to hell, using his death to warn others of what would happen unless God intervened to save them. Joseph Sr. was furious. His son had been a good young man, and he could not believe that God would damn him. With Alvin gone, talk of the plates ended. He had been such a staunch supporter of Joseph's divine call that any mention of them brought his death to mind. The family could not bear it. Joseph missed Alvin terribly and took his death especially hard. He had hoped to rely on his oldest brother to help him get the record. Now he felt forsaken. When the day finally came to return to the hill, Joseph went alone. Without Alvin, he was unsure if the Lord would trust him with the plates, but he thought he could keep every commandment the Lord had given him, as his brother had counseled. Moroni's instructions for retrieving the plates were clear. "You must take them into your hands and go straight to the house without delay," the angel had said, "and lock them up." At the hill, Joseph pried up the rock, reached into the stone box, and lifted out the plates. A thought then crossed his mind. The other items in the box were valuable and ought to be hidden before he went home. He set the plates down and turned to cover the box, but when he returned to the plates, they were gone. Alarmed, he fell to his knees and pleaded to know where they were. Moroni appeared and told Joseph that he had failed to follow directions again. Not only had he set the plates down before safely securing them, he had also let them out of his sight. As willing as the young seer was to do the Lord's work, he was not yet able to protect the ancient record. Joseph was disappointed in himself, but Moroni instructed him to return for the plates the following year. He also taught him more about the Lord's plan for the kingdom of God and the great work beginning to roll forth. Still, after the angel left, Joseph slunk down the hill, worried what his family would think when he came home empty-handed. When he stepped inside the house, they were waiting for him. His father asked at once if he had the plates. "No," he said, "I could not get them." "Did you see them?" "I saw them, but could not take them." "I would have taken them," Joseph Sr. said, "if I had been in your place." "You do not know what you say," Joseph said. "I could not get them, for the angel of the Lord would not let me."
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3: 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Our daughter's family dealt with a serious medical challenge, and dinners from kind neighbors were arranged. The first night, a hot pot of chicken noodle soup arrived, with a side of warm chocolate chip cookies. The next afternoon, friends dropped off lunch, chicken noodle soup, and chocolate chip cookies. And that night, yes, chicken noodle soup and chocolate chip cookies was the dinner of choice provided by another Good Samaritan. And the next night, you guessed it, another pot of chicken noodle soup and chocolate chip cookies arrived for dinner. This isn't just a funny story about chicken noodle soup and chocolate chip cookies. It's a story of caring for a sister and her family in need. With each spoonful of soup and bite of chocolate chip cookie, our daughter and her family felt loved and supported. Each pot of soup and plate of cookies was made from a different recipe unique to each sister. Isn't that the way we are in our service? We reach out in our own uniqueness with our own ways and personally inspired recipes. We don't get hung up on what we do, we just do it. Rebecca L. Craven, Second Counselor in the Young Women General Presidency. Simple acts are meaningful. As a covenant people, we've promised to serve each other. Being willing to serve in simple ways allows God to bless others through us and blesses us at the same time. An act of service that's simple is no less meaningful. Rebecca of the Old Testament was an example of simple, caring service. When travelers came to her home and asked for a drink from the well, she gladly served them, and then went beyond by offering to draw water for their camels. This simple service didn't mean it wasn't hard. Camels can drink gallons and gallons. And yet she served willingly, filling the trough and running again to draw more water until all 10 camels were done drinking the life-giving water. Rebecca expected no glory in return for her simple service, but by demonstrating her character, she was welcome into Isaac's family and blessed generations through her son Jacob, the father of the house of Israel. See Genesis 24. Principles to consider. As you consider your opportunities and assignments to minister to others, consider these principles illustrated in the stories. Simple service can be meaningful. Don't wait until you have a perfect pot of soup. Jump in and do what you can when you see a need. Don't be embarrassed by what you have to offer. When we are willing to do what we can with what we have, God can make a lot out of a little. See Mark 6:34 through 44. The Lord loves effort, and effort brings rewards. As in the story of Rebecca, God can use our simple efforts to serve and bless us and others, sometimes for generations to come. What can we do? When you see an opportunity to serve, don't wait because you wonder if you have anything to offer. God will bless you and others for your willingness to serve. Read by April Johnson.
4: Come follow me. 1 through 3 John and Jude. How can you see God in your life? The Joseph Smith translation of 1 John chapter 4, verse 12 reads, "No man hath seen God at any time, except them who believe. If we love one another, God dwelleth in us, and his love is perfected in us." Various disciples, including John, Stephen, Lehi, and Joseph Smith, have seen Heavenly Father. Many more have seen Jesus Christ in the flesh, but we don't need to see God with our eyes to have seen him in our lives. Light the world. When we give Christ-like service, we may help others see the hand of the Lord in their own lives. How might you help others see the Lord's image shining in your countenance? Here are some ideas to brighten someone's day. Ask your ministering family how you can help. Let someone with small children go ahead of you in line. Write a card for someone who is lonely or visit him or her. As we contemplate with reverence and awe how our Savior embraces us, comforts us, and heals us, let us commit to become his hands that others, through us, may feel his loving embrace. Elder Dieter F. Uchtdorf of the Quorum of the 12 Apostles, "You Are My Hands," Liahona, May 2010, page 75. Discussion. How do you see the hand of the Lord working in your own life? How can you be the hands of the Lord in someone else's life? Read by Elodie Pitello.
5: Have you ever felt like a failure? Like the world was collapsing in all around you? As a husband, a father, a mother, a wife, a brother, a sister? I sure have. Back in 2006 to 2009, my wife and I were doing everything that we felt that we should be doing. We were saving money and we thought things were going pretty well. We had our first little boy coming into the world and things were great. Then in 2008 and 2009, we had the economic collapse here in the United States. We realized we weren't prepared enough. Soon we found ourselves living in a small basement apartment, just grateful to have a roof over our head, with so many external forces coming in and stressing us out. As we were going through this, I had so many dark nights, the anxiety, the sleepless nights, wondering how I was ever going to get out of the situation that I was in. This financial collapse was basically ruining me. I didn't know where to really go or turn to. I went to the one place that I thought could bring me peace, and I started praying more with our Heavenly Father. And as I was going through these financial hardships and things were really bad, I was in a very dark tunnel. This tunnel that was so long, I couldn't even see a light at the end of the tunnel. I knew I wasn't alone. I had people who loved me. I had people who cared for me. But as I was going through these hard times, I wondered, God, why? Why me? Why does this have to happen to me? I've tried to do everything you've asked me to do in the past. And I figured it would be so much easier just to blame everybody else, that it was everybody else's fault that I was in this situation. What I soon realized was this, that all my previous actions had consequences. And I had to face up to the fact that I was the one who made these choices and decisions in the past, that I'm the one that made stupid decisions and decided to buy, you know, things that weren't really necessary. As I was going through these difficult times, I went to individuals that I knew who had gone through some very similar experiences. Individuals who had had hard times and were able to come out of those hard times. I found a lot of comfort. I found a lot of peace and learning through from other people. One of the things that one of my friends mentioned to me was something that was very simple. I want you to write down 50 things a day that you are grateful for. What you write down on day one, you cannot write down on day two. What you write down in the first 2 days, you cannot write any of those things down on day three. And I want you to go through these 10 days. As you go through these 10 days, I want you to think about all of the blessings that you have been given. What I realized at the end of the 10 days was this, that no matter how hard life is, no matter how difficult it is, that I still had so many blessings. The things that mattered to me most, I still had. I still had a roof over my head. I still have my wife. I still had my little boy.
6: Bye, son. I love you.
5: But I was still in this dark, long tunnel that I've been working at for years, and I felt like I would never be able to get out. And then my friend came to me and said, Richard, you've gone through some very difficult times. You still have those sleepless nights. But one of the things that you have to do is this. You have to learn how to love yourself, no matter the choices and decisions that have been made. I want you to go out and do things every day that's going to make you happy. Whether that's taking your kids for a walk, whether that's going to the park, whether it's going up the canyon and enjoying time in nature. I want you to do something daily that's going to help you realize that you have worth. See, I remembered when I was a little boy that there was a poster that hung in my room It said, I know I'm somebody because God don't make no junk. As I went and I was experiencing this, I soon found myself that I was a lot happier, that things were getting better. He said, it's great that you're doing better, but what about those that are closest to you that still might be struggling? You need to make sure that things are good with them. As I went and made sure I was equally yoked with my wife and my little boy and those that I was closest to, things started changing. I found peace, and the darkness and the anxiety was lifted. I remember one time as I opened up my scriptures that there was a verse that said, you can either humble yourself or you can be compelled to be humbled. I realized I couldn't change any of the choices and decisions that had happened in the past. The only thing I could change is what I would do going forward. I had read that our Savior fasted and prayed for strength. And I went for over 4.5 years fasting and praying every Saturday night that I could have the peace, the comfort, the guidance that I needed to get to where I wanted to go. I remember there was a quote that I had read from President Hinckley that said this, pray as though everything depends on God and work as though everything depends on you. And that's exactly what I went out and did. I knew our Savior was there for us to be able to help us. After a long 7.5 years, I finally got to the end where I was basically out of that tunnel. It was the hardest thing I had ever done. Hardest thing I've still done to this point in my life. But I would not change it. See, it was during those 7.5 years, the trials that I went through, I realized that no matter how high that mountain was, no matter how big those obstacles are, that we can overcome those. I'm so grateful I went through those challenges. I was able to learn so many things as I went through and I was tested and tried. That it was the only way that I could learn those things. Instead of pushing God out of my life and edging him out and blaming everything on him that had happened to me years before, that I decided to take those trials and use it as an opportunity to become closer to him, to be able to become more of the person that he wants me to be able to learn how to be more kind, learn how to be more loving. No matter the challenges, no matter the difficulties that come, remember this. I know I'm somebody because God don't make no junk. He loves you. He wants you to be happy. And he wants you to become closer to him, to have the peace that you need at this time in your life.

0: 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From the Church of Jesus Christ of Latter-day Saints.
1: My Son, the Book of Mormon, and Me. Ann Maxson, Idaho, USA. Just as the Savior ministered and taught one by one, He helps us teach our children one by one. One day, I watched an interview with Brother Tad R. Callister, who was then the Sunday School General President. As I took notes, I had an impression on how to heal my relationship with my son, John. I was impressed that we should read the entire Book of Mormon together prior to his baptism 6 months later. This impression was so clear that I even knew which room we should sit in and at what time we should read. I also felt a distinct impression that we should finish our reading on the grounds of the Meridian, Idaho Temple. As we took time to read one-on-one each night, our relationship sweetened. We had more patience for each other, we better understood each other's perspectives, and we regularly felt the presence of the Holy Ghost. The night before we finished the book, we read Moroni's promise that if we ask God with a sincere heart, with real intent and faith in Christ, if the Book of Mormon is true, we will know the truth of it by the power of the Holy Ghost. See Moroni chapter 10, verses 4 through 5. We felt the confirmation that the Book of Mormon is true, that Joseph Smith was a prophet, and that the Church of Jesus Christ of Latter-day Saints is the kingdom of God upon the earth. The next day, we sat on a bench on the temple grounds. We looked up at the statue of Angel Moroni and read again his final testimony. Since that day, John has mentioned on multiple occasions the time we read the Book of Mormon together at the temple. Now, every time I attend the temple, I see the bench and reflect on the special moment John and I had when we completed our inspired goal. President Henry B. Eyring, second counselor in the First Presidency, said, "The wise parent will see that opportunity lies in leading each child and themselves to accept more fully the Lord's invitation to come unto Him." I think there is value in the phrase, each child. Just as the Savior ministered and taught one by one, He helps us teach our children one by one. The spiritual direction I received to read with John showed me that the Lord knows my children better than I do. If I listen to and follow His counsel, He will give me direction on how I can help lead and guide each of my children back to Him. End of the article, My Son, the Book of Mormon and Me, by Ann Maxim. Read by Kristen Hawkins.
2: Alma chapter 43, verse 45. Nevertheless, the Nephites were inspired by a better cause, for they were not fighting for monarchy nor power, but they were fighting for their homes and their liberties, their wives and their children, and their all. Yea, for their rites of worship and their church. No obstacle is too great or too small. With Heavenly Father in your corner, nothing can stand in your way. I just love how boxing is not only a physical sport, but it's also

0: the gospel of Jesus Christ is contained in the Book of Mormon, period.
1: Three ways Joseph Smith reveals Jesus Christ to us. By Elder D. Todd Christofferson of the Quorum of the Twelve Apostles. Joseph Smith, Jr. was called of God to be a translator, a revelator, a seer, and prophet. Each of these titles has particular significance, but there is no more important aspect of his prophetic mission than his revelation of Jesus Christ in our time. Every element of God's plan for the salvation of his children in time and eternity hinges on Jesus Christ and faith in him. And since there is no salvation without Jesus, it is critical that he be revealed to mankind in his true character. This becomes increasingly important as the biblical testimony of Jesus recedes in time and more begin to doubt, including even some professors and ministers of religion. The prophet Joseph Smith is the great latter-day revelator of Jesus Christ in at least three important ways. First, he is a personal witness of the fact of the Savior's resurrection. Second, he is the translator and publisher of the most forceful and complete written testament of Jesus Christ in existence. And third, he presents to the world a testimony of Christ irrefutably sealed with his own blood. 1. His personal witness of the Savior's resurrection. At age 14, in response to sincere and fervent prayer, Joseph Smith was visited by the Savior and God the Father. He saw the Father motion toward Jesus and heard him say, "This is my beloved Son, hear him." Joseph spoke to the Lord, and the Lord spoke to him. He knew firsthand that Jesus is the Son, the beloved Son of God, and that as a resurrected being, he lives. Of his experience, Joseph Smith wrote, "I had actually seen a light, and in the midst of that light I saw two personages, and they did in reality speak to me. And though I was hated and persecuted for saying that I had seen a vision, yet it was true." Some 16 years later, in the temple at Kirtland, Ohio, Joseph recorded, "We saw the Lord standing upon the breastwork of the pulpit before us, and under his feet was a paved work of pure gold, in color like amber. His eyes were as a flame of fire. The hair of his head was white like the pure snow. His countenance shone above the brightness of the sun, and his voice was as the sound of the rushing of great waters, even the voice of Jehovah, saying, 'I am the first and the last. I am he who liveth. I am he who was slain. I am your advocate with the Father.'" In Joseph Smith's testimony of these and other visitations, we find the clearest possible revelation of the resurrected Lord. 2. His translation and publication of the Book of Mormon. The Book of Mormon, another testament of Jesus Christ, is the single most complete and compelling volume of Scripture known to the world that attests to the divinity of Jesus Christ and the plan of redemption that centers in him. It was compiled for the purpose of convincing all that Jesus is the Christ, the eternal God, manifesting himself unto all nations. It confirms and upholds the eloquent witness of both the Old and New Testaments of the Bible. In translating and publishing the Book of Mormon, Joseph Smith has made its testimony his own. The Book of Mormon's witness of Christ is found throughout the book. Among the most moving declarations are those connected with the Lord's personal ministry among the Book of Mormon peoples following his resurrection. After the Father's voice from heaven introduced Jesus as "my beloved Son, in whom I am well pleased, in whom I have glorified my name," the Savior, standing in their midst, said to the people, "Behold, I am the light and the life of the world. And I have drunk out of that bitter cup which the Father hath given me, and have glorified the Father in taking upon me the sins of the world, in the which I have suffered the will of the Father in all things from the beginning. Arise, and come forth unto me, that ye may thrust your hands into my side, and also that ye may feel the prints of the nails in my hands and in my feet, that ye may know that I am the God of Israel, and the God of the whole earth, and have been slain for the sins of the world. My own witness of Jesus Christ was born in the pages of the Book of Mormon. It was the first and foundational evidence leading to my testimony of the prophet Joseph Smith. Continued study of that book continues to deepen my conversion. 3. Sealing his testimony with his own blood. Martyrdom endows a prophet's testimony with a special validity. Indeed, the Greek root martyreo, from which the English word martyr is derived, means witness. Like most of the Lord's anointed in ancient times, Joseph Smith has sealed his mission and his works with his own blood. In a hail of bullets on the afternoon of June 27, 1844, in Carthage, Illinois, Joseph and his brother Hiram were cut down for the religion and testimony they professed. Joseph Smith's revelation of Christ, sealed by his blood and supported by the testimony of his fellow martyr Hiram, is now binding upon the world. The most eloquent expression of that testimony was given in 1832 as follows: "And now, after the many testimonies which have been given of him, this is the testimony, last of all, which we give of him, that he lives. For we saw him, even on the right hand of God, and we heard the voice bearing record, that he is the only begotten of the Father, that by him, and through him, and of him, the worlds are and were created, and the inhabitants thereof are begotten sons and daughters unto God." Among mortals, the Lord Jesus Christ has had no surer witness, no more committed disciple, no more loyal advocate than Joseph Smith, his prophet, seer, and revelator. By his personal witness of the resurrected Savior, by his translation and publication of the Book of Mormon, and by his martyrdom, Joseph Smith has laid before the world the preeminent revelation of Jesus Christ for our time. End of the article. 3 Ways Joseph Smith Reveals Jesus Christ to Us. Read by Scott Christopher.
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3: In May 1842, the walls of the Nauvoo Temple were beginning to take shape. A church-owned newspaper in Nauvoo, The Times and Seasons, published an optimistic update on the temple's progress. It read, "This notable edifice is progressing with great rapidity, and by next fall we expect to see the building enclosed, if not the top stone raised with shouting of grace, grace unto it." But like any large-scale construction project, the building of the Nauvoo Temple faced delays and an assortment of obstacles. Some were common and internal, such as issues with funding. Other obstacles were unique and external, including the persecution of Joseph Smith and the Latter-day Saints by those outside Nauvoo. Though these challenges caused delays to the temple, the saints kept building. In this episode, we'll talk about these challenges and the resulting perseverance of the saints, as both became key parts to the story of the people of Nauvoo and of the temple's construction. This is The Nauvoo Temple, a Joseph Smith Papers podcast, and I'm your host, Spencer McBride. Episode 4, Obstacles.

0: Since the founding of the church in 1830, Joseph Smith had dreamed big. Part of this seems to be out of a pragmatic necessity. Gathering thousands of people together in a community of believers requires designing cities, and designing cities requires big plans. But the scale of Joseph Smith's plans and projects throughout his life can also be explained by his prophetic role. He believed that what he was ultimately doing in his role as a prophet and as the president of the church was building the kingdom of God on earth in preparation for the second coming of Jesus Christ. That was a big undertaking, and one that required thinking and planning on a large scale. The planned Nauvoo Temple was to be a large building, almost certainly the largest erected along the Mississippi River at this time, and possibly the largest in this region of the country. But how would the church pay for the construction? To understand that, we need to understand the principles and practices of tithing among early Latter-day Saints. To help us do this, I spoke with Jeffrey Mahas, a historian on the Joseph Smith Papers project.
1: The question of how to pay for a massive undertaking like building a temple is something the church had struggled with for a long time. To understand it, you really need to go back to Kirtland, Ohio, when the saints first really faced this problem. There, the saints in charge, particularly Joseph Smith, who were in charge of building the Kirtland Temple, took on a massive amount of debt to finance the structure. So they did not have many assets themselves and instead went deep into debt, and these are debts that haunted them for the rest of their lives.
0: Now, the saints in Kirtland had also contributed considerable time, labor, and resources to the construction of the Kirtland Temple. But the debts associated with that building project informed the way that Joseph and other church leaders approached the construction of the temple in Nauvoo.
1: So after the Kirtland Temple, moving forward on other temple projects, Joseph Smith and the saints had the sense, we cannot do that again. And sure enough, in April 1838, when Joseph is beginning to contemplate building a temple in far west Missouri, he receives a revelation from the Lord instructing him not to go into debt to build the temple. But that raises a question. How are the saints going to finance the building of a massive structure? How are they going to do this? They don't have a lot of money. They don't have a lot of means. And a couple months later, the answer comes via revelation. That's a principle of tithing.
0: But as Jeffrey explains, tithing for Latter-day Saints in the 1830s and the 1840s looked different than it does today.
1: Tithing in 1838 is a lot more complicated than we think of it today. As the principle would work as best we can understand, saints would be instructed to consecrate all that they had to the bishops of the church, who would return a stewardship or about as much land and property as they could make use of. And then that stewardship, the saints would be expected to improve upon. And they set an interest rate of about 6% that was seen as that's the growth, that is the increase of your stewardship. And you would be expected to give 10% of 6% of what you donated originally. If that sounds complex, it is. Within just 1 or 2 months, a very short period of time, this system of tithing breaks down in Missouri, and they start trying to rely on other means for the church to continue to function and for the temple construction.
0: Of course, that was in Missouri. Once the saints began settling in Illinois as religious refugees, they revisited their approach to tithing.
1: They return to the tithing revelation, but now they decide they're going to try to make some tweaks to the system to make it a little bit more manageable. Instead of the idea being that you consecrate everything that you have to the church, every Latter-day Saint is expected to give 10% of all they have at the outset of the construction to the church to finance the building, and then 10% of an increase every year thereafter.
0: But the method of payment also represents a considerable difference from most tithing today.
2: Tithing in Nauvoo was very different in that it was usually paid in goods, sometimes called tithing in kind. It often included livestock or household goods, sometimes clothing, sometimes more valuable things like watches or guns, rifles.
0: That's Elizabeth Keene, also a historian on the Joseph Smith Papers project.
2: One of the things you have to understand about Nauvoo is that this is a cash-poor economy. It's not an area where there is a lot of currency that is available or that's circulating in the community. And so bartering was a huge staple of this local community. And that extended to tithing. So oftentimes you might not have money, which at this time would mostly be gold and silver coins or banknotes. What you would have would be perhaps the produce of your garden or the livestock that you are raising, or perhaps something that you had made yourself and could then give to be tithed.
0: And it wasn't just Nauvoo that was cash poor. The entire state of Illinois was experiencing a shortage of currency.
1: One thing that's important to remember, in addition to the relative poverty of the Saints as a whole, is the country is still struggling from the 1837 financial panic. And the aftershocks of that massive financial panic are continuing to roil the nation through the 1840s. So, for example, in Illinois, the Illinois State Bank fails in 1842. And with it, the main financial institution of the state of Illinois goes up in smoke. And so Joseph is very forthright with his creditors and others and financial agents that he has, acknowledging, saying, we have no money. There is no money in Nauvoo or in Illinois. And at the lowest points, he admits, we are getting by bartering. And when we look at the financial records, that's very true. You can see on occasion banknotes or gold or silver currency might be circulating. But in general, all business is being handled by barter. So you would trade goods and services for goods and services. And that is precisely what we see with the Saints contributing to the temple.
0: In fact, a notice ran by the editors of the church's newspaper, The Times and Seasons, stated that the $2 subscription to the paper could also be paid in firewood. Still, while the Latter-day Saints paying their tithing in a time of poverty demonstrates their commitment to building the temple, the goods they donated were not always the goods that the temple committee needed.
1: As these saints in their poverty are giving what they can, of course, they're giving up the same items that are the luxuries that they can give up most readily. And so you get a lot of things like watches, firearms, and kind of miscellaneous niceties of life. And this becomes a problem for the temple committee because the reason people are getting rid of those is because they're luxury items that they can get rid of easily. And those make it very hard to move around. There's not much that you can do with it. So we see the tithing office run by the temple committee begging the Latter-day Saints to donate things that they can make ready use of, particularly grain, cattle, foodstuffs that they can use to pay their workers, which we know the vast majority of the workmen who received wages for working on the temple are being paid in things like grain or part of a cow or part of a pig. They're being paid in the bare necessities that they can get to feed a family.
0: On a more humorous note, Elizabeth explained that the payment of tithing and livestock often presented unique problems of its own.
2: In the summer of 1842, there is a notice printed in one of the local papers, The Wasp, and it is from the recorder who runs the trustee and trust office. Joseph Smith is trustee and trust of the church and is over all of the financial aspects of the church in that role, but he delegates to clerks to help him. And as part of this, the clerk writes a notice on Joseph's behalf requesting that if anyone had seen the cow donated by Dr. Lennox Knight, that they should return it to the tithing office because it had wandered away. And there is something kind of whimsical about the idea of tithing that can get up and walk away. It's pretty foreign, I think, to most members today to be paying in cows or chickens or pigs. And the fact was that apparently in the summer of 1842, there was a deficiency in the fence or the corral, and they often lost tithing to either perhaps being stolen or just wandering away.

0: Tithing in Nauvoo was more than contributions in the form of currency and goods. In the 1840s, church leadership also relied on something called labor tithing.
1: By February 1841, several men in Nauvoo had begun to donate their time rather than goods. So labor tithing evolves out of this donation of work on the temple rather than paying money or goods on the temple. And over time, this practice apparently becomes more standardized and becomes more of kind of a set requirement so that the temple recorder assigned a fixed value to this labor of $31 a year.
0: So Latter-day Saints living in Nauvoo were eventually expected to pay tithing in labor as well as in goods. Men would labor on the temple one day in every 10, or a tithe of their labor. Many church members living too far away from Nauvoo to work on the temple were eager to contribute in whatever way they could. Often missionaries would send or bring back donations from church members throughout the United States, Canada, and Great Britain.
1: In June of 1842, Erastus Snow, who's a missionary in the Salem and Boston area in Massachusetts, sends donations back to the church in Nauvoo. And in his letter, he writes, quote, "The saints in Salem are mostly mechanics, and times are very dull, and money almost out of the question with the laboring classes. But if they could work on the temple, or give such things as they get for their labor, they would gladly do it. However, as every little helps a little, I forward what little I have got, and considerable more is subscribed to be sent some future time when collected." Among the donations in Snow's letter were 6 silver teaspoons donated by a woman named Clara Homeston. She didn't have much money, but she offered what she did have. Her donation was valued at $3. So you can see this eagerness to give whatever they could, even if it is just some silver teaspoons.
0: Both tithing paid in money and goods and tithing paid in labor were managed by the temple committee. The committee not only managed donations that came in, but how those donations were used to further work on the temple.
1: Goods donated to the temple could go, in some cases, directly to feed or clothe the workers. The records that we have indicate that often animals were slaughtered, and then that meat could be divided among the workers on the temple. There's, of course, the additional step when you're given more luxury goods like watches or perhaps finer clothing, that you could then sell that clothing and be able to get a profit that could be used to buy building materials or other necessities for the temple.
0: Managing the tithing was really important to the construction of the temple, and ebbs and flows in donations had an immediate effect on the temple's progress.
1: The construction efforts on the temple are very much dependent on this and on the resources that they're able to bring in. Do they have adequate stone? Do they have adequate lumber? Are there enough workers? And so for many moments, it's a stopping and starting process where it's not the continuous work that I think Joseph Smith and other church leaders would have wanted it to be. Sometimes the weather gets in the way. Sometimes you don't have the means to continue working on it. And we do know that there are long delays, there are pauses.
0: In our conversation, Elizabeth shared multiple accounts of Latter-day Saints who sacrificed immensely to help build the temple. But one story was particularly moving.
1: Perhaps the most poignant story I've come across in my research is that of Hannah Tinkman, who gave every last cent she had upon her death for the construction of the temple. In the summer of 1844, Hannah traveled with a group of saints heading to Nauvoo. She was a 47-year-old woman from New York, possibly a weaver by trade, and while traveling to Nauvoo, she fell ill, possibly with malaria, and she continued to get worse and worse. They arrive in Nauvoo. 2 weeks later, Hannah passes away at the home of the widow Sally Murdoch. And the Book of the Law of the Lord that gives this account notes that Hannah, quote, "died strong in the faith and often expressed her joy to be permitted to have her body lay with the saints in this place." So fervent was her desire to gather to Nauvoo that she rejoiced in being buried there. Normally, a story such as Hannah's would not be included among the entries that constitute the tithing record. However, she had made a specific request of her traveling companions that, quote, "in case she died, they would see that her money and effects, after defraying her funeral expenses, was put into the hands of the trustee and trust for the building of the temple." Her wishes were honored, and all of her possessions were given to the committee responsible for building the Nauvoo Temple. scribe Willard Richards dutifully recorded every single item that belonged to Hannah and its value in the Book of the Law of the Lord, noting that her possessions were, quote, recorded as a consecration and donation for the purpose intended. Her possessions, which included a range of clothing, household goods, and weaving tools, as well as a horse, were valued at $159, along with $145 in gold and silver coins, amounting to $304. This was a significant amount for the period and represented not only all that Hannah could offer to the Lord and her fellow saints temporally, but her testimony and commitment to the restored gospel. She was quite well off and gave it all.
0: People might not think of a tithing ledger as a particularly exciting historical source, but it is only in the record of donations for the Nauvoo Temple that Hannah's story survives. Only in this record is her commitment to the temple and the restoration of the gospel preserved for historians. Without this record, much of Hannah's story would be lost.

0: Elizabeth mentioned several possible challenges that slowed progress on the temple's construction. Of course, there were some obstacles that would impede the construction more than others. And the year 1842 seems like it was filled to the brim with such challenges. Jeffrey Mahas explains.
1: One of the most trying years in Nauvoo was 1842. Early on in the year, you get the public revelations of John C. Bennett's villainy in the city and all of the misdeeds that he's been doing. You get his excommunication, his removal from being mayor, and you get this kind of public war being played out in the newspapers of Joseph and the Saints attacking Bennett's character and Bennett replying in kind in the Sangamo Journal and other newspapers attacking Joseph Smith and the Saints. Wrapped up into all of this, former Missouri Governor Lilburn Boggs is shot by an unknown assailant.
0: There was no love lost between the Saints at Nauvoo and Boggs, the man who had ordered their expulsion from Missouri under the threat of state-sanctioned extermination. And when news reached Nauvoo saying that Boggs had been assassinated, the city did not mourn. However, as it turned out, that news was premature. Boggs was shot by an unknown assailant, but the former governor survived. And then the rumors started. And one of the men starting rumors was John C. Bennett, who, after his excommunication for immorality earlier that year, had devoted himself to opposing Joseph Smith and the church.
1: John C. Bennett and others publicly claimed that Joseph had called for Boggs's assassination. Boggs himself believes these rumors and swears out an affidavit stating that Joseph Smith was an accessory before fact of this murder attempt. The Missouri governor makes a requisition to the Illinois governor for the arrest of Joseph Smith.
0: Missouri had attempted to reclaim Joseph Smith before. In 1840, Missouri officials had resurrected charges against Joseph Smith that the state's courts had previously dismissed and requested that Illinois extradite Joseph to Missouri, sending him back to stand trial. How is this related to the building of the Nauvoo Temple? Well, all this tumult in the lives of Joseph Smith and the Saints slowed progress on construction

We're going to pause the story of Missouri's attempt to extradite Joseph Smith for just a moment. Even as Joseph was forced to go in and out of hiding, he was party to decisions made by church leaders of how to use the temple, even while it was still under construction. Of course, the baptismal font in the basement was already dedicated and in use. But in September 1842, as fall began to set in, Joseph and his fellow church leaders had the temple in mind to solve another pressing issue. This was a time before Latter-day Saints built meeting houses or chapels. In good weather, they met outdoors, often in a grove of trees adjacent to the temple lot. But in bad weather, they were forced to meet in smaller groups in individual homes. Joseph Smith and others wanted a way for the saints in Nauvoo to be able to continue meeting as a larger group, even when colder weather started to set in. The solution they came up with was to put a temporary floor in the temple. So, in October 1842, with still no roof over the temple, and the walls standing only between 4 and 12 feet tall, the church installed a temporary floor, and church members could still meet together as a large group, protected from chilling winds. However, the floor had no pews, so going to church in Nauvoo at this time was a bit of an unusual undertaking. Men, women, and children would grab chairs, benches, and stools from their homes and carry them to the temple. Charlotte Haven, a non-church member living in Nauvoo, described this scene in a letter to her mother. She wrote, "I know, dear mother, you would be highly amused were you now to look from our parlor window at the crowd of people that are passing from their devotions in the temple. As that edifice has neither roof nor floor, preaching is held there only on pleasant Sundays. Then planks are laid loosely over the joist, and some boards are placed for seats, but not half enough to accommodate the people. So men, women, and children take with them chairs, benches, stools, etc. They are now returning with them." But I think this is more than an amusing fact about worship services in the unfinished Nauvoo Temple. I think it shows how Joseph and other church leaders met some of the obstacles and problems that arose, that they were looking for pragmatic solutions to everyday problems. If church members needed some place to sit at church, the solution was to ask church members to bring their own seats.

0: Now, back to Missouri's second attempt to extradite Joseph Smith. Law officers hounded Joseph Smith, and he was forced to hide for his safety. He knew that if he returned to Missouri, he was a dead man. If the state didn't execute him, then a mob would. Sometimes Joseph hid in the homes of friends in Nauvoo. Other times he left the city altogether. For instance, he found temporary refuge about 50 miles north on the Mississippi River at the house of Apostle John Taylor's father. As difficult as this moment was for Joseph, there were clear benefits that he gleaned from such trials.
1: In all of these months, Joseph spends a lot of time in quiet contemplation. He's meditating on his own life, on his friends. We have beautiful blessings that he dictates to his scribes about his family, his friends, and all of the joys and blessings that he wishes upon them. And Joseph also spends a lot of time contemplating about the temple. The ordinance of baptisms for the dead had been introduced several years earlier, but now while Joseph's in hiding, he has the time to really think about craft and formalize these ordinances. And so we get these beautiful letters that are now in the Doctrine and Covenants where Joseph talks about promising the triumph of the church, the triumph of the gospel, and also giving instructions in very practical matters about how to perform these ordinances in the proper way.
0: Do you remember in episode 3 when we talked about the development of baptisms for the dead, particularly how these baptisms were recorded? These were the circumstances in which such

0: instructions came. And in these circumstances, Joseph urged the saints on to greater courage and optimism. He wrote, "Brethren, shall we not go on in so great a cause? Go forward and not backward. Courage, brethren, and on to the victory. Let your hearts rejoice and be exceedingly glad." Joseph was optimistic that if he and his fellow church members remained faithful and devoted to their cause, these trials would be resolved with the help of God. And then, in late 1842 and early 1843, Joseph Smith obtained relief from Missouri's attempts to extradite him.
1: After several months, Joseph is able to obtain legal counsel from Justin Butterfield, a prominent Chicago attorney, who instructs him, after speaking with Governor Ford and others in Springfield, Illinois, that Joseph can obtain a fair hearing in the capital of the state if he submits to arrest. Joseph submits to arrest to one of his friends and then is taken to Springfield, where he has a hearing before federal judge Nathaniel Pope. Pope absolutely eviscerates Lilburn Boggs' affidavit that got the whole extradition attempt rolling. He says this is a sham. There's no foundation in law for what they're trying to say or what they're trying to do. There's no evidence produced. There's nothing here. And Pope discharges Joseph from arrest, and Joseph is able to go free. This is probably one of the most celebrated moments of Joseph's own life at the time. They compose songs. They have parties. This is, in the minds of Joseph and the Latter-day Saints, a vindication of all that they've suffered for the last several years.
0: It's difficult to overstate the infusion of hope that came with Joseph's legal victory. A strong sense of optimism exudes from the surviving documents of that moment. One of Joseph's clerks, Willard Richards, wrote, "President Smith and all of the church never had so good a prospect before them as at the present time."

In January 1843, Nauvoo's future seemed bright. And at the heart of that bright future was the temple. And while difficulties would soon return to Joseph's life and the lives of the Latter-day Saints in Nauvoo, the city continued to grow and the temple continued to rise. And even though the temple would not be completed for some time to come, Joseph Smith began to reveal significantly more about the ordinances that would be performed therein. Ordinances that, as an 1841 revelation stated, would be a key component in the restoration of the fullness of the priesthood. What were these ordinances, and to whom did Joseph first introduce them? We'll dive into those questions in the next episode of The Nauvoo Temple, a Joseph Smith Papers podcast.

0: The Latter-day Saints Channel, a production of The Church of Jesus Christ of Latter-day Saints.
1: Five things worth knowing about pornography. Of all things you might hear about pornography, here are a few that can really make a difference. By David A. Edwards, Church Magazines. You may feel like you know all you need to know about pornography. What it is, why it's enticing, how widespread it's become, how habit-forming it can be, the bad consequences of viewing it, how you should turn away from it and stay away from it. But here are five other things that are really worth knowing about pornography. 1. Worldly ways of justifying pornography are bogus. In the world, pornography has become almost mainstream. A lot of people view it. Many of them justify it, saying, it's normal. But when people say this, what are they actually saying? They may simply be saying, everyone's doing it. That, of course, is not a persuasive defense. There are plenty of harmful things we would never do, no matter how many people are doing them. They may also be saying that pornography is natural. This, too, is less than convincing. We're taught that the natural man is an enemy to God, and that we should yield to the enticings of the Holy Spirit and put off the natural man. Natural doesn't necessarily mean good or right. It's pretty clear that hyper-fueling our sexual desires with pornographic imagery is not a very natural thing. In fact, it's entirely artificial. It's a very new thing in the history of humankind that pornographic imagery has become so universally and instantly available. So, natural? It is not. Our God-given sexual desires are natural enough, but just because we have those feelings doesn't mean that whatever we do with them is okay. We need to understand and control those feelings, not stoke them inappropriately. Another thing the pornography is normal argument implies is that if you're against pornography, that makes you abnormal. Again, not true. There are plenty of good reasons to be against pornography, see below. There's nothing inherently weird or off about a person who speaks out against pornography and in favor of a higher standard. 2. Being against pornography means being in favor of love and healthy sexuality. Sometimes when you tell people you want nothing to do with pornographic images, videos, or stories, they'll say you're repressed or sheltered, unhealthily bottling up your feelings. But by opposing pornography, you're really standing up for God's plan of real love and healthy sexuality in marriage. In Heavenly Father's plan, a man and a woman are meant to bond together in a loving relationship that includes emotional and sexual intimacy. That's why Heavenly Father entrusts us with powerful feelings of attraction. He wants us to experience the joy of fully loving and being loved. That's not repressive. It's sacred and beautiful. Pornography gets in the way because it does the opposite. It makes a mockery of this kind of relationship. It focuses on selfish indulgence and objectifying others. Again, sexual feelings and desires aren't evil. They just need to be kept in alignment with Heavenly Father's plan and laws, which He has given for our ultimate happiness and joy. 3. The shame cycle is one of the adversary's tools to keep people trapped. Viewing or reading pornographic media may bring temporary pleasure, but shortly afterward come feelings of guilt. These feelings are normal because every person has been given a conscience, or the light of Christ, so that we can know good from evil. Those who have the gift of the Holy Ghost have His warning voice, and they notice when He withdraws. But Satan tries to get us to either dull our spiritual sensitivity or transform our healthy feelings of guilt into destructive feelings of shame. The difference between guilt and shame comes down to its focus. Guilt is focused on our relationship with God. The Scriptures call it godly sorrow, which worketh repentance to salvation. It's a good thing, because it can lead us to real change. Shame, on the other hand, is focused on self, self-image, self-regard, and what others think of us, rather than on how to draw closer to God. Instead of thinking, I did something bad, I need to repent, we think, I'm a bad person, and I can't change, and nobody could ever love me, including God. so I may as well stop trying. That's the cycle. Sin can lead to shame, which can lead to self-loathing, and despair, which can lead to continued sin. The shame cycle can be especially strong with pornography. For example, one symptom of shame is embarrassment, which can lead people to hide what they've done, including or perhaps especially from parents, siblings, and priesthood leaders. That's what Satan wants. He doesn't want a pornography user to get help and repent. He wants to keep them trapped, and the shame cycle is one of his best tools for doing just that. But we can break the cycle. 4. The sooner you talk to someone, the better. If you've been viewing pornography, one thing that will help you greatly is probably also something that can feel really uncomfortable. Talk to someone. Talk to your parents, older siblings, trusted peers, or another trusted adult. Talk to your young men or young women leader or bishop. They'll help you, not condemn you. The sooner you take this step, the sooner you can really start to heal and change. Yes, there may be consequences, including feeling some embarrassment, but any consequences are going to be better than letting the problem go on and get worse. Some people tell themselves they'll quit pornography on their own first and then talk to someone about it. The longer it continues, the harder it is to quit. It's better to talk to someone. If you find out that a friend has been viewing pornography, be loving and kind, but be firm in encouraging them to talk to their parents or another trusted adult, as well as their bishop. That's the best thing you can do for them. 5, there is always hope for someone who wants to break away from pornography. Nobody is ever gone too far. If you have a desire to change, Heavenly Father, Jesus Christ, and the Holy Ghost will help you. Though your path of healing may not be easy and will likely also include spiritual, physical, psychological, and social changes, the Savior will be there to lift and bless you. He has carried the burden of all of our sins, all of them, including the ones we can't seem to shake yet. Be patient with yourself and rely on the Savior's healing power as you improve, step by step. 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There is always reason for hope. 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See also Dallin H. Oaks' Recovering from the Trap of Pornography in the New Era, October 2015, pages 2 through 7.
2: Elder Jeffrey R. Holland's counsel, Hold Fast. Let me offer a modest little formula that I have used in counseling over the years. F is for flee. Leave the scene of the crime. Get away from the temptation. Put distance between yourself and the problem in any way possible. Like Joseph in the presence of Potiphar's wife, I say, just run. And please, do not leave a forwarding address. A is for ask. Too many do not ask for help. Initially, anyone who is trustworthy can be asked to help. A parent, spouse, friend, church leader, counselor, physician, and so on. Above all, ask God for help, pleading for the mercy and grace of the Almighty to aid you in this difficult task. I would ask and ask until my throat was hoarse. I would knock and knock until my knuckles were bloody. S is for strive. Pornography is not a simple problem, and it will not be overcome easily. It will take work, but I believe virtually every problem in life will ultimately yield to persistent effort aided by divine assistance. It may take days, it may take years, it may take a lifetime, but I believe in the reward of persistent effort. T is for triumph. I know people can win this war. I have seen them do it. You have to believe. You need to have and keep that hope always, to believe you can be victorious in this battle, that you can conquer this implacable foe. When these temptations and tribulations come, I pray that you will assume personal responsibility and hold fast, saying, as one young prophet once said, I will give place no more for the enemy of my soul. 2 Nephi, chapter 4, verse 28.
1: End of the article, Five Things Worth Knowing About Pornography. Read by Dwayne Case and Wes Nelson.
3: Digital only, young adults. Feeling different from people around you? It might be a chance to share your light. By Oriana Silva. The author lives in Argentina. As a member of The Church of Jesus Christ of Latter-day Saints, you might feel different from the people around you. And that can be hard sometimes. If you're the only member of the church in your area, you might not feel included when your friends or family members participate in different activities. You might even feel weird or awkward when you try to explain your faith. But it doesn't have to be like this. There is real power in being not ashamed of the gospel of Christ. I've learned that becoming comfortable with being different can help us feel secure in our divine identity and share the gospel and the light of Christ more naturally. Here are a few things about me that are different and also make it really easy to share my faith and light. 1. I believe in God and in science. I'm an engineering student, so I spend time with a lot of people who believe in science and math but don't have faith in God. While this difference doesn't necessarily lead to religious discussions in the middle of class, I have the opportunity to be an example of the believers. My friends from university notice when I don't go out and party with them on Sundays. When they want to know where I'm going instead, I mention my commitment to going to church and let them see that my education and knowledge don't prevent me from believing in God. 2. I live the law of chastity. When people find out that my boyfriend and I are living the law of chastity and aren't living together, they have a lot of questions. And when they ask how we met and I say it was at the temple, they have even more questions. The world is starting to see marriage as outdated. So a lot of people in my generation find it very strange that I live this way. But this difference gives me a chance to bear my testimony of the beauty of eternal marriage and how keeping the law of chastity blesses my life. 3. I talk about my sister serving a mission. My little sister is currently serving a mission in Chile. So when friends ask about my family, it's easy to talk about her and mention my faith. Instead of trying to gloss over the subject or skip it altogether, I tell people that she's teaching about Jesus Christ. I explain my love and support for her and the work she's doing. I don't have to say anything big or dramatic. I'm just honest. But it helps people see how much the church means to me and my sister. 4. I keep the word of wisdom. One of my personal goals in life is to show people that I can have fun without drinking alcohol, even if they think that's impossible. But when I get questions about turning down drinks, which is often, since alcohol is so ingrained in social events, I can share that I'm happy and enjoying life the way I am. I can let the light of Christ shine through me and show people that keeping the word of wisdom helps me make good decisions and brings me joy. Sharing light. Most of these examples have one thing in common: being an example of the believers, in word, in conversation, in charity, in spirit, in faith, in purity. It really doesn't take a lot of expertise to simply live a faithful life and share the Savior's light with the world. And for me, that's all it really takes to do my part in lighting the world: living as an example of Jesus Christ. As President Thomas S. Monson taught, each of us came to earth having been given the light of Christ. As we follow the example of the Savior and live as he lived and as he taught, that light will burn within us and will light the way for others. Even if your effort to share your faith doesn't convert people to the gospel, sharing what's in your heart is still worth it. Living true to your beliefs will bless your life and strengthen your testimony. The more you practice sharing your light, the more light you'll bring to others' lives however they choose to receive it. And really, who couldn't use a little more light in their life? Additional content. Related articles. Inaye Leandro, My 3 C's of Sharing the Gospel, YA Weekly, September 2023. Gospel Library. Kyle Malkus, Are You Overthinking How to Share the Gospel? 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Daniel A., Three Easy and Unscary Ways to Share the Gospel with Others. 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Oriana Silva is studying engineering in Buenos Aires, Argentina. She loves to play the piano and feels very blessed to have the gospel in her life. She has seen it change both her and her family. She loves her Heavenly Father and Savior Jesus Christ. Discover more. You can find more articles about the Savior Jesus Christ in the Young Adults section of the December 2024 Liahona. 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
4: The church is here. Madrid, Spain. In 1967, Spain's parliament granted religious liberty in the country, and the first missionaries for the Church of Jesus Christ of Latter-day Saints arrived in 1969. Today, the church in Spain has 63,500 members, approximately, 15 stakes, 136 wards and branches, 3 missions, 1 temple in Madrid, 1 announced in Barcelona. The peace of the gospel. In Madrid, the light of the gospel illuminates the González family at general conference time and year-round. Alisael González says, "The gospel is peace, it's life, and it keeps us united."
5: Now presenting Sister Christina B. Franco, speaking in the General Women's Session of the 190th Semiannual General Conference of the Church of Jesus Christ of Latter-day Saints, October 2020.
6: Since the beginning of this year, we have dealt with many unexpected events. The loss of life and income due to the worldwide pandemic has seriously affected the global community and economy. Earthquakes, fires, and floods in different parts of the world, as well as other weather-related disasters, have left people feeling helpless, hopeless, and brokenhearted, wondering if their lives will ever be the same. Let me tell you a personal story about brokenness. When our children were young, they decided they wanted to take piano lessons. My husband Rudy and I wanted to provide our children this opportunity, but we had no piano. We could not afford a new piano, so Rudy started looking for a used piano. That year for Christmas, he surprised us all with a piano. And through the years, our children learned to play. When our sons grew up and left the house, the old piano just collected dust, so we sold it. A few years went by, and we had saved some money. One day, Rudy said, "I think it's time to get a new piano." I asked, "Why would we get a new piano when neither of us play?" He said, "Oh, but we can get a piano that plays itself. By using an iPad, you can program the piano to play over 4,000 songs, including hymns, tabernacle choir songs, all the primary songs, and so many more." Well, Rudy is a great salesperson, to say the least. We purchased a beautiful new player piano, and a few days later, two big, strong men delivered it to our house. I showed them the way where I wanted it and move out of the way. It was a heavy baby grand, and to fit it through the door, they removed the legs and managed to put the piano sideways on top of a moving dolly that they had brought with them. Our house sat on a little bit of a slope, and unfortunately, earlier that day, it had snowed, leaving things wet and slushy. Can you see where this is going? While moving the piano up the little slope, it slipped, and I heard a big, loud crash. The piano had fallen off the moving dolly and hit the ground so hard that it left a big dent in our lawn. I said, "Oh my goodness, are you okay?" Thankfully, both men were okay. Their eyes were wide as they looked at each other, and then they looked at me and said, "We are so sorry. We'll take it back to the store and our manager will call you." Soon the manager was talking with Rudy to arrange delivery of a new piano. Rudy is kind and forgiving and told the manager it was okay if they just repaired the damage and brought back the same piano. But the manager insisted that we would get a new one. Rudy responded saying, "It can't be that bad. Just fix it up and bring it over." The manager said, "The wood is broken, and once the wood is broken, it can never sound the same. You will get a new piano." Sisters and brothers, aren't we all like this piano? A little broken, cracked, and damaged, feeling like we will never be the same again. However, as we come unto Jesus Christ by exercising faith in Him, repenting, and making and keeping covenants, our brokenness, whatever is caused, can be healed. This process, which invites the Savior's healing power into our lives, does not just restore us to what we were before, but makes us better than we ever were. I know that through our Savior Jesus Christ, we can all be mended, made whole, and fulfill our purpose, just like a beautiful sounding brand new piano. President Russell M. Nelson taught, where sore trials come upon us, it's time to deepen our faith in God, to work hard, and to serve others. Then He will heal our broken hearts. He will bestow upon us personal peace and comfort. Those great gifts will not be destroyed even by death. Jesus said, "Come unto me, all ye that labor and are heavy laden, and I will give you rest. Take my yoke upon you and learn of me, for I am meek and lowly in heart, and ye shall find rest unto your souls. For my yoke is easy and my burden is light." To heal brokenness by coming unto Him, we need to have faith in Jesus Christ. Having faith in Jesus Christ means relying completely on Him, trusting in His infinite power and love. It includes believing His teachings. It means believing that even though we do not understand all things, He does. Because He has experienced all of our pains, afflictions, and infirmities, He knows how to help us rise above our daily difficulties. As we come unto Him, we can be filled with joy, peace, and consolation. All that is hard and challenging about life can be made right through the atonement of Jesus Christ. He has counseled us, "Look unto me in every thought, doubt not, fear not." In the Book of Mormon, when Alma and his people were nearly crushed by the burdens placed upon them, the people pleaded for relief. The Lord didn't take away their burdens. Instead, He promised them, "And I will also ease the burdens which are put upon your shoulders, that even you cannot feel them upon your backs, even while you are in bondage. And this will I do, that ye may stand as witnesses for me hereafter, and that ye may know of a surety that I, the Lord God, do visit my people in their afflictions." And now it came to pass that the burdens which were laid upon Alma and his brethren were made light. Yea, the Lord did strengthen them that they could bear up their burdens with ease. And they did submit cheerfully and with patience to all the will of the Lord. Of the Savior's ability to heal and lighten burdens, Elder Tad R. Callister has taught, quote, "One of the blessings of the atonement is that we can receive of the Savior's succoring powers. Isaiah spoke repeatedly of the Lord's healing calming influence. He testified that the Savior was a strength to the needy in his distress, a refuge from the storm, a shadow from the heat. Isaiah to those as those who sorrow, Isaiah declared that he, the Savior, possessed the power to comfort all that mourn and wipe away tears from off all faces, revive the spirit of the humble, and bind up the brokenhearted. So expansive was his saccharine powers that he could exchange beauty for ashes, the oil of joy for mourning, the garment of praise for the spirit of heaviness. Oh, what hope source in those promises! His spirit heals, it refines, it comforts, it breathes new life into hopeless hearts. It has the power to transform all that is ugly and vicious and worthless in life to something of supreme and glorious splendor. He has the power to convert the ashes of mortality to the beauties of eternity. Close quote. I testify that Jesus Christ is our loving Savior, Redeemer, the Master Healer, and faithful friend. If we turn to Him, He will heal us and make us whole again. I testify this is His church, and He is preparing to return once again to reign with power and glory on this earth. In the name of Jesus Christ, amen.
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11: Come follow me. What does Paul mean by the spirit of adoption? Romans chapter 7 through 16. As children of God, we have a divine nature, but we have been born into a fallen world. We are captive to sin. The Apostle Paul calls this the spirit of bondage, Romans 8, 15. Mercifully, God provides a way out for us. When we make covenants with Him, we are freed from the spirit of bondage and receive the spirit of adoption. The spirit of adoption. In Paul's day, adoption referred to naming someone outside of the family to be an heir. The adopted person would then join the new household, take on a new name, and receive an inheritance. Paul uses the phrase, the spirit of adoption, as an analogy for God's covenant people. When we make covenants with God, we take on Christ's name. Through our covenants, we become more than His children. We receive the spirit of adoption and become His heirs. If we remain worthy, we will inherit all that God has. See Doctrine and Covenants 84, verse 38. Know the truth about what God the Father and His Son Jesus Christ have offered you. In short, they have offered you everything. Heavenly Father's plan literally makes the richest blessings of all eternity available to us, including the potential for us to become joint heirs with Christ. From President Russell M. Nelson, Choices for Eternity, May 15, 2022. Discussion. What promises does God make to me when I make covenants with Him? See Romans 8, verses 17 and 18. What are my responsibilities as an heir of God? See Romans 12. Read by Scott Christopher.
2: Book of Mormon Art, Sariah in the Wilderness. And Sariah spake, saying, Now I know of a surety that the Lord hath commanded my husband to flee into the wilderness. Yea, and I also know of a surety that the Lord hath protected my sons, and delivered them out of the hands of Laban, and given them power whereby they could accomplish the thing which the Lord hath commanded them. 1 Nephi chapter 5, verse 8.
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12: Did you desire to create is one of the deepest yearnings of the human soul. 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

0: I'm Nancy Hansen, and this is Everything Creative. This program explores a wide range of creative ideas, talents, and experiences through interviews and group discussions. Welcome to Everything Creative. I'm Nancy Hansen. I'm here today with the amazingly talented soulful singer, Alex Boyer.
1: I'll pay you later. Thanks, Nancy.
0: Alex Boyer is known as a European LDS musician who entertains around the globe. His energy and charisma during his performances has his audience referring to him as Mr. Energy. Alex also grew up mimicking the sounds of Motown, but it wasn't until after his mission for The Church of Jesus Christ of Latter-day Saints that he realized that singing was what he wanted to do as a career. In 1995, Alex formed the pop group Awesome. That's an awesome name.
1: I'm embarrassed.
0: The group actually won a vocal competition on London's largest radio station and were signed to Universal Records of Europe for a 5-album deal. Later, searching for something more, Alex moved to Utah to begin a new career in faith-centered music. He often donates his proceeds to charity. Most recently, proceeds are going towards building a home for a family in Salt Lake City. Alex strives to be an example to those around him, especially the youth. He says, I see the youth and I see their music. They desperately need an alternative. Alex is also a member of the Mormon Tabernacle Choir here on Temple Square and performs with them on a weekly basis as a choir member during Music and the Spoken Word. Alex, thank you so much for being here today.
1: Thank you, Nancy.
0: Did I get that all right?
1: Yeah, you did.
0: Yeah, most of it.
1: Good. Wow.
0: Well, you have quite the history and quite a story to tell. And as a convert to the church, you have an incredible conversion story. And we want to hear about all this from you, Alex. We're going to save that part for another show on the Mormon Channel. If we can get you to come back in, we can interview you for our show, Why I Believe. Today, we want the heart of this discussion to center around creativity and how you feel that has come to be in your life.
1: Yeah.
0: And why don't you start off telling me and telling us a little bit about how do you feel, where did this come from? Where did this huge, big Alex Boyer that we know today come from? Where does that music and that energy come from in your life?
1: You know, I think it's that line upon line, precept upon precept, because it never started the way that I'm looking at it now, you know, and a lot of it was simply, I think the times when my music experiences have been incredible or just wonderful in terms of the experience or a show or a performance or creating stuff has been when I've decided to just surrender myself to the Lord. Let it go. Stop thinking about what I want to do. Stop thinking about trying to be rich. Stop thinking about trying to be famous. Stop thinking about trying to use your music to get girls and all that stuff. Because I did all that. And, you know, and none of it worked. And as soon as I just said, Alex, I know this is what I'm supposed to do, but how am I supposed to do it? And I just said, you know, Heavenly Father, I can't do it. I can't do it on my own. I'm done walking my own street. Everything has failed. And can you help me out? I've been stubborn. Finally, I'm going to listen. I promise you I'll listen to whatever you have to say. And that's when things started to happen where I'm like, how am I singing with a Mormon Tabernacle Choir? What? If someone would have told me that 10 years ago, I would not have believed them. My bishop wouldn't have believed them. My home teachers wouldn't have believed them. My family, friends, no one would have.
0: So you opened up the channel and it came.
1: Yeah, that's really the short version, because it's, you know, we all have our own ideas of what success is. And it never is. Like, I remember being in the band, you know, in the boy band, and yeah, having wonderful times. But the only way that I can explain it is because a lot of people are like, yeah, it'd be great to be rich and famous, you know, and stuff like that. You know, the Lord gives us talent and we know what we're supposed to use it for most of the time. And so anyway, I'm looking at my situation and I'm like, this is incredible. But this is the way that I can explain it. I felt like, I think I heard one of the apostles say it once. Sometimes we find ourselves climbing up the ladder of success. And then when we get to the top, we find ourselves leaning on the wrong side of the wall.
0: Mm.
1: That was me. So I was having all these amazing experiences, but it was like, you know, you've got those donkeys and they've got the big stick and the carrot and they're chasing the carrot all the time, but never getting to eat the carrot. You're chasing, it doesn't matter how fast you run, The cat runs just as fast. You right. never catch it. That's how I felt it was like when I was trying to seek this career. And so I decided, you know what, I can't do it anymore. So it's almost like when I stopped running, when I stopped chasing after it, the carrot turned around and started chasing me, which is awesome.
0: I love that.
1: That's really literally what happened.
0: So did you start singing? Were you involved in music and creativity before you joined? How old were you when you joined the church?
1: I joined the church when I was 16. And so I didn't even do anything with music then.
0: No?
1: I actually started really doing music on my mission.
0: You did?
1: And it was kind of by accident.
0: The first time you really sang and
1: first
0: performed.
1: Time I really sang and thought, I really want to do something with this. I mean, I did some stuff before my mission. I was like, you know, performing with like different groups and little boy bands here and there and stuff like that. So anyway, but it wasn't until I think there was a situation where there was a baptism going on and the person who was supposed to sing couldn't make it. And there was like, you know, volunteer, who wants to sing at the baptism? And I was like, no one put their hand up. So I'm like, okay, I will. And then I remember, I think it was I'll Believe in Him. And I got up and I sang the song. And honestly, Nancy, I thought I was in another world. I have never, like, sung a song and felt the Spirit before. Because usually I sing and I was doing all my hip-hop stuff and rap stuff and blah, blah. By the way, kids, don't listen to that stuff, man. That stuff will kill you. But anyway, and I'll tell you why later on if I have time. But it was the first time I sang, and it had nothing to do with singing and trying to get, like, a girl interested, or singing and trying to make money, or singing and trying to get, like, people interested in buying, you know, or interested in you. This time I sang for the Lord, and I'd never done that before. And I was like, whoa, it was like the most powerful. I had tears coming out of my eyes and everything. I was in like my own world. Then I came to, literally, and I looked in the audience and there was just like tears. And I thought I did something bad. I'm like, I didn't know what that was. I'm like, I'm sorry, am I going to get arrested? Why are people crying? What did I say? Did I say a bad word? What? I didn't know. I'd never experienced that before.
0: Wow.
1: And it blew me away. And I remember the last day of my mission president, because I started doing it all over the mission. My mission president was calling me up and asking me to sing here, there, everywhere with him, in all kinds of conferences and stuff like that. But I always remember at the back of my mind, that whole music thing, because my mission, you know, I just went to school. How'd you get into music? I don't know. So I went to school. I was taking a degree in graphic design. That's what I really wanted to do, graphic design or architecture. So I was doing that, but I wasn't really 100% into it. Deep down, there was that music thing that was in me all the time. And so I was just like, you know what? I need to just follow this feeling.
0: And a lot of that motivation stemmed from that experience of singing from a different place and
1: yes.
0: feeling something different.
1: Yes.
0: So then did you find that you weren't experiencing that same feeling and you were still trying to
1: Yes, because here's what I did. I thought to myself, okay, I want to do music. And I remember that my mission president telling me about that. And then so I went out and I got together with a band and we started singing and performing and like singing at church dances and stuff like that. And I got together with like, there was three other guys. Two of them weren't members. One was inactive. And we started singing and dancing together on all types of stuff, you know. And we just did it as a hobby. And it got to the point where we did all these contests and talent shows and everything. And then we found this manager who was telling us to, you know, try a couple of these things. And he entered us into this radio contest, you know. And the radio contest, actually, the prize was, it wasn't actually a Universal recording contract. That came a lot later. In fact, the prize was, where I found out later after we had won, it was a recording contract with this, how can I say it? It was like a small office the size of like a little restroom with a fax machine and a little 8-track studio. That was our recording.
0: That was the prize.
1: That was the prize. And, you know, I was at the point where I'm like, you know, hey, we'll make the most of it, I guess, you know?
0: Right.
1: So I started writing all these songs and everything, but none of them were religious. It was all about, you know, boy band you know, type of stuff. Nothing wrong with that. But I look back now, and that gave me a lot of experience of how to, like, put songs together and orchestrate songs, because they were all terrible. And we would go out and, like, we'd record it, then we'd go out and sing it. And it was just, like, terrible, so bad.
0: But I love what you just said, that during that time, I mean, you really were just learning.
1: Yeah, I was
0: just
1: learning.
0: You were growing and you were developing in your music at that time and just probably soaking all that in and probably take that into your music today from
1: that
0: experience.
1: Yeah, and so, you know, at that time, it just felt like I was just failing all the time. But, you know, but then I'd go back and I'd be like, okay, let me try this. And then that song would have a better reaction with the audience and stuff. And so I just kept doing that. So I was writing songs, not necessarily for me, but writing songs for the audience to make other people, you know, happy and that type of thing. And so I kept doing that, and it got to the point where I was doing that so much that I forgot who I was really supposed to be doing it for. And it was, you know, it was for the Lord. I forgot that experience that I had, and I knew that I was supposed to do music. And so I was drifting further and further away from where I was supposed to be. But I didn't know that until, you know, I realized, because everything I was doing, it was great, and I was having wonderful experiences, but my heart was not in it, and it never lasted for long. And I was always chasing something. I was like, oh, if I can get this next hit, then everything will be great. Then you'd get it, and you'd just, like, empty again. You know, if I could get on this TV show where there's 2 million people watching instead of, like, you know, 5 people on, like, the local show that we were doing before, then that'd be it. And then we got it, and then I was, emptiness. You know, every single time I was moving forward, there was just, like, emptiness. And I found that I was seeking happiness in the wrong places. And so the toughest thing was when, you know, our songs, you know, when I decided to leave the band, which was a very tough one, because I'd been with the group for, we'd known each other for about between, like, 10 years, 10 years. And we're all best friends. We lived it literally out of each other's suitcases. They were like my brothers. And it was hard to explain to them why I wanted to leave. And it was tough. And, you know, they weren't happy with me, you know, for some time. And
0: they probably thought, what are you talking about? We have it all.
1: Yeah. And you know, I admit there was stuff that I took for granted. And I know I took the guys, the band, for granted and stuff. And there was also... the fact that I was taking the Lord for granted, and I was taking what the Lord had given me for granted. The fact that I felt that there was more that I could have done with it, that I could do with it.
0: And here you are. We're glad you found your way back.
1: Well, Trey, it's been an incredible ride, incredible experience.
0: Like it. Alex, let's talk about songwriting. Yeah. You mentioned that it sounds like you've been writing songs for a long time.
1: Yes. I don't consider myself a songwriter like you. Like, Nancy Hansen is a songwriter. I consider myself, it's like, the way I write songs is like, oh, there's nobody that can understand the type of style that I'm trying to do. So let me just do it myself and maybe people will get it. That's my type of songwriting, you know? So, but I've enjoyed the process.
0: And do you write lyrics and music both?
1: I just write words and lyrics and melodies. And I leave other people, you know, I have a friend of mine, Mark Smith, he's kind of like my music director. We'll just sit by the piano, or he'll just play stuff, and then we'll just put stuff together.
0: So
1: I don't
0: go
1: do
0: to
1: any
0: him,
1: music.
0: Yeah. You sing him the melody, and he finds it.
1: Yeah.
0: Is that ever frustrating for you that that's not the way you're hearing it in your head, or do you hear it in your head?
1: It's been weird, because I think it's like, If I was like you, where you do your own stuff and you start from scratch, where you have a guitar, you can just do it, then you went to my process, it would be very frustrating.
0: Yeah.
1: But because I've never been at that, you know, situation where I can play the music and then play, you know what I mean? I'm always relying on other people so I kind of make the most of the situation. But the funniest thing is I've never really had that frustration. It's always the same things just sat right.
0: And that's just what you meant.
1: Yeah,
0: and maybe, you know, you hooked up with Mark and he's great.
1: And he's been, he's amazing when we do stuff together. But then even when I get to work with other people, I've just had a great time with that process where I've just, like, I haven't felt like, oh no, I can't, you know.
0: That's not what I meant.
1: Yeah, that's not what I meant or whatever. Or sometimes if that's not what I meant, it's almost like, I have this thing where I want to try and be teachable with the music. And so I'll try and have people, have the musicians, have them do what they do so that I can learn from that. And so that instead of me always giving them ideas, because I want to grow. So I want to come from a different place than I'm usually. And so when I'm working with someone, I like to literally go in their court. Mm-hmm. And try and put my flavor to what they're doing, as opposed to say, no, you got to do what I'm, you know, trying to do.
0: Right.
1: The perfect example of that is I just did an album called Be Still My Soul, and they were, you know, they're hymns. And, you know, here I am, I'm from like an R&B sort of hip hop sort of background and everything, you know, for my sins. But, you know, that was my culture. That's what I was raised. That's what I grew up in. And then I'm thinking to myself, well, yeah, you know, I want to try and bring this stuff to the church. You know, everyone kind of says that, you know, I want to bring my stuff to the church and everything. And almost like they have like something that people need to hear, something, a redeeming factor. They're the savior of a new style of music that the church needs to hear, you know? And I found that everyone that's come with that attitude will fail, including myself, because I tried that. I came with that attitude and I failed, because it's almost like, there is no one individual person that can, I mean, look what we have. We have the spirit. We have this music, words and melodies, and that people can feel the spirit from it. It's already been created. We just have to be inspired so that we can get on the wavelength of what the Lord's trying to give us and just let it go. We don't invent anything. It's all there. It's all there. We just have to be in tune.
0: You have to be open to it.
1: Get on that train.
0: So talk about that for a minute. How do you make yourself open to that? You personally, I think we all have our ways.
1: Yes.
0: What do you do?
1: Sometimes I try not to try too hard with it anymore. Hmm. And I just think the way that I get inspired is different from a lot of people, maybe, in that I will listen to other people's stuff that I really, really like. Mm-hmm. And then what happens is that all of a sudden my creative juices starts just going crazy. I'm like, oh yeah, and most of the time it's nothing like what I was inspired,
0: right,
1: you know, to do. And here's the thing. This is something that's really helped me. I can't remember who told me this. It was one of my old bishops back in England that said, if you want to get the most out of the scriptures, you need to read it in the same way that it was written. Like, basically, let's say if Moroni was inspired to write, you know, certain plates, or Nephi, you know. So how was he inspired? The spirit was that inspired him. So if we can get that same spirit that, of the inspiration that he received to write, if we can get that same spirit, then we will feel exactly what the Lord was giving him. So it's almost like musically for me, I feel that it's like if I can try and get, you know, some inspiration, then and sometimes, you know, just like Brigham Young says, pray until you feel like praying. Just write anyway. Just write anyway, and you know, sometimes your worst stuff ends up being your best stuff, right?
0: Yeah.
1: You know, I'm sure you.
0: That's so good.
1: You know that, right?
0: You have to show up and start writing.
1: My art teacher, he always just, because I at school, he always just said, don't ever throw away your drawings. I used to throw away so much. He says, don't ever throw away your drawings. And sometimes I'd go back like years later and I'd look at that and I'd take up where I left off and this picture would be like amazing. And this is the one that I hated. And I think it's because we're trying so hard to make it ours. It's not ours.
0: Right.
1: And so that's why it's usually the stuff that we hate. It's usually the stuff that the Lord's like, well, that's what I've been trying to give you.
0: Yeah, you just need to step out of the way.
1: Pay attention, yeah.
0: Yeah.
1: Get out of the way. And so it's so much fun. It's so much fun creating like that.
0: It is.
1: You know, and here's another thing I'm thinking about as well is that, you know, I've had a lot of close friends, you know, who have passed away lately, you know, one in particular, a friend of mine who I felt just had so much talent, not necessarily music, but was very, very talented. And there was so much that he could have left behind, and he didn't. Mm. And I look back and I'm just thinking to myself, I don't want to be that. So now sometimes I just create just for the sake of creating. Oh, I want to tell you something. All right. I want to tell you something. This, oh my gosh. All right. I feel like it's just me and you talking, Nancy. I know there's people listening. But here's the thing, right?
0: Let them listen.
1: I want to share with you an experience I had about 2 weeks ago. And it was at the Deseret, it was at Deseret Book. They had this dinner. If you release something that year, they have a dinner for you, you know. And all the people that release something, whether you're a book writer or a storyteller or a painter, whatever, they throw a dinner for you. It's really, really cool. And then you have like general authorities that are there. President Eyring said, whatever it is that you are, if you are here sitting at this dinner, if you are a singer, try something different. If you are a writer, if you are a painter, try something different. And he talked about an experience that he had. He was in Hawaii with his family, and he got an injury, and all his family were out on the beach and everything, just having fun, and he couldn't. His back was, you know, kind of out. Got this injury, so he's like, he decided to just go to the store. And he got a palette, some paints, and he started painting. And he said that the feeling that he felt that he got from this, he said it was priceless. And he challenged us, everyone there, all the artists, to do the same thing, to do something different. And so I've decided that I'm gonna write a book, because I've never done that for that something, you know. And I asked myself, why did he ask us to do that? And I stopped asking. If he said that, if a servant of the Lord said that, and we try it, surely something is going to be of benefit for us and maybe for the world or for your community.

0: good at. You're like, yeah, I know. Yeah, okay. Yeah, all right. Yeah, you know. I know you love me. Thank you very much. Yeah, thank you, people. Where's my award? All right, you know. But when you're doing something that you have no clue about, and then you find that you're doing it.
1: Exactly.
0: Because we have that ability. We have that ability. It's called what, the light of Christ, the Holy Ghost, the Spirit, I don't know, the inspiration. That's what we have. And I think that we take it for granted. We don't use it as much as we should and as we could.
1: Because we say to ourselves, oh, I'm not a painter.
0: See, the problem is because you keep thinking this, you're doing it on your own. That's why you keep doubting. As soon as you let go, open up your arms and let the Lord take over, you will accomplish things that other people will only dream of. And this is this applies to every single one of us, whether you're a single mother, whether you've just gone through a divorce, whether you're just getting married, whether you think that you have nothing, you're broke and you're going to church every single day, you think that you have no options, you know, you don't think that you can ever get an education because no one in your family has it. I don't care what it is. You will accomplish huge, incredible things if you let the Lord take over your steering wheel and quit driving that car by yourself. And sometimes I still do that. I get in there and I still, oh, let me take over, Heavenly Father. I'm good now. No, I'm never good. Oh, I am never good.
1: That's so good.
0: Ever.
1: Thank you. Thank you for telling. Thank you for sharing that with us. I needed to hear that today. You're so awesome, good. Alex. I want to know what you were like as a kid. Where does this come from?
0: Nancy, I was very shy as a kid.
1: No.
0: I was very unassuming. I had so many doubts about myself, about who I was, about what I could accomplish. I was always thinking that I wasn't handsome enough. I was always thinking that I was too skinny. I never had enough money. I was always walking around in that mind frame. And so I was a dreamer. And I think that is what really got me out of, because, you know, I was always dreaming of a better day. I was always dreaming of being in a better situation than I was presently. And I used to get made fun of, oh, you're a dream. All you do is just think, dream, and blah, blah, blah, sit outside your, you know, your front door and just like look into the sky. What's wrong with you? Just do something. Get on with your life. But honestly, that's why I don't rip on people who have dreams that are so far above themselves now. Because that sometimes, because of sometimes terrible life sometimes that we can go through, or the terrible lives that we experience, you know, sometimes we need that to help us out. Let me tell you why. This is something that I was just thinking about just recently. And this has something to do with creating, I think. There's that scripture that says, as a man or woman thinketh, so is he or she. As a man thinketh, so is he. So basically, we become what we think about most of the time. So if we're always thinking defeat, if we're always thinking, oh, we can't create, so-and-so is a better drawer than us, so-and-so writes better than us, so-and-so has got a way better voice than us, so-and-so looks so much cuter than us when they're on stage, then that's exactly what it's going to be. If we let Satan keep talking to us, then we cannot create. Because Satan's not creator. He's a destroyer. He destroys everything that the Lord tries to create. He destroys everything that we try and create. So we got to operate out of, and if we don't have it, that confidence, let's get it from the Lord. Let's say, well, he can do anything. So if I belong to him, if I'm a covenant person, if I've been baptized, if I've made promises to him, then why is he going to leave me high and dry? I'm telling you, okay, the people who are listening to this, okay, I am nobody. I'm absolutely nothing. But because I know that the Lord will give me everything I need to succeed in this world, so that non-members will look at me and say, will glorify their Father in heaven because the things that they've seen I have accomplished, because they know that they know who I am, and they know it is impossible for me to do that by myself. If we have that attitude, we can do incredible things.

0: Because Moses didn't part the Red Sea. God did. That's what we always have to remember. Moses was stuttering. He couldn't even get a word out. And yet he was one of the most powerful preachers of his day. So what are your weaknesses? What are our weaknesses?
1: That ought to stop anyone that has any kind of creative block.
0: Oh my gosh, forget about it. It's not you that's creating it. That's why you have a block. It's not you that's creating it. Let the Lord do his work and you will create incredible things. And this is not my word. This is what I hear from people who are so many successful people. I always ask them the same thing. And they always say that, particularly LDS people who are successful in music, in painting, in all the different arts that's available for us. They say the same thing. They say, I just forget that I have weaknesses and just let the Lord take care of it because he's the one that's got the strength. And he gives it to me.
1: It's just so good. Thank you for that reminder. No. You're awesome.
0: Oh, no. I've just been learning a lot lately because I'm just like, Nancy, I'm tired. I'm tired of defeating myself all the time. I'm tired of being defeated. I'm tired of looking at my life and saying, why am I this? Why is this happening? You know what I mean? I'm tired of that because, you know, it hasn't got me anywhere. And so I'm just like, no, I'm going to turn it around now. And I'm just going to remember who I am. That's it. I'm just going to remember who I am. And it gives me so much power. You know, when you're like, okay, this might sound weird, but I used to do this because I was like a scrapper at school. Before I joined the church, I used to fight a lot. But anyway, when I was 16, I used to remember like, I was like, you know, the little one. I was like so small for my age. But I had like cousins who were huge. And so I would like walk into like a dinner, you know, the dinner hall, and all the kids in there, and someone would like steal my, you know, my chocolate drink. And I'd go off and start crying and everything, thinking, I'm so short. I wish I was, you know, a bit taller and this and that. But then when my cousins came to school, and they were huge, like as wide as they were tall, I walked in and I had my head up high. I would walk into that dinner hall and I know that there would be no one there that would even dare take my chocolate. Why? Because I knew I had backup.
1: Yep.
0: Well, this is how we need to act. And we need to look back and know that the Lord is behind us and he's got our back and he's our backup. So what is it that you can't do now? Who's going to steal your chocolate? Nobody.
1: Yeah,
0: nobody.
1: Look who's on your side.
0: Nobody. And we forget that. Satan tells us he ain't on your side. You are a nobody. There are so many people out there that he's busy with that are so much more important than you. So just let it go. That's what Satan says all the time. I'm tired of it. I'm tired of listening to it. And that's why one of the biggest things for me is like, I love talking to the youth because I know like that's our future generation. We know that. But Satan knows that too. So he is always talking defeat to them. He is always telling them they're nobody. And I love it when I see like these, you know, these kids, man, young men, young women. I see them walking with their head held up high. And you know, you're like, there you go. That's a youth that knows that he can't do anything by himself or she. That's a young woman, okay, that knows that she's got the Lord on her side. That's why she walks with her head up high. That's why she's so confident. That's why she accomplishes all the things that she accomplishes. You know, and sometimes there are a lot of young men and young women that don't believe that. And if I can help in any small shape, way, shape or form, you know, I want to be a part of that because it's like, you know, I know what they're capable of accomplishing and of doing.
1: You are very inspiring. Yes,
0: you are. I'm just going to get excited about life, and it's really helped me. It's really helped me.
1: It's infectious. I'm excited about life.
0: Well, you know, that's just it. It's like because everything that's good comes from God. You know, Moroni 7:17, it talks about that. Everything that's good comes from God. Everything that's not good comes from Satan. So guess what? If you walk around depressed, guess who you're working for? If you're walking around with doubts, guess who you're working for? Because God says he's not an author of doubt or fear. So he didn't write that. He didn't design doubt. He didn't design fear. So when we're walking around in doubt and fear, we've got Satan on our minds and we don't even realize it. He has taken over our lives and we don't even realize it. Because every conversation that comes out of our mouth is, I can't, I never, I did, I didn't, I will never will. And guess what? As a man thinketh, so is he or she. So we become whatever we think about most of the time.
1: Yep, and it crushes us.
0: It crushes us. That's what most of the problems today stem from, what we think about ourselves.
1: Yeah.
0: If you think about it, right? Because we think about it first before we take the action. You know, we think about taking drugs first before we take the action.
1: Whether we know it or not.
0: Whether we know it or not. Yeah. And sometimes it's the adversary that puts that thought into our minds. But we are the ones that decide how long that thought is going to stay there for. That's why it says, as a man thinketh, so is he. We become what we think about most of the time. We really do.
1: Thank you so much, Alex.
0: Thank you.
1: If you're just joining us, we are talking to Alex Boyer, and he's more than just a soul singer.
0: Oh, he's so nice.
1: Why don't you talk to us about your experience with the Tabernacle Choir? I want to know, too, how it feels to be a part of a huge choir. You have this enormous voice yourself, and you're a performer. And then to kind of fit into a choir and sing, you know, meld your voice with others and talk a little bit about that experience.
0: I think a lot of people have said to me, you know, how can you be a solo singer and sing the way that you do, like as a solo artist, you know, and then just blend in with the choir.
1: Right.
0: Well, it's really not that hard, because if you don't, you'll get kicked out. No, the funniest thing is, like, when we're at rehearsals and Mac Wahlberg will be directing, and he will stop. He'll say, I hear a wobble. I can hear a solo voice in here. There are no solos in this choir. There are no solos. And I can hear it. And he'll say, let's tone that down. And nobody knows who it is. But he's like, and then he'll say, okay, I can hear it again, and he will point to the area. It's in this region, and then people start, like, in that area, start getting nervous. But here's the thing. He knows exactly who it is.
1: Wow.
0: He knows exactly what note, you know? And so it's an interesting experience. First of all, he's a genius. Going back to what you said, that's one of the things that we're told, that, you know, when you think that scripture, if you are not one, you are not mine, that we need to be one. And when you're singing with these amazing singers, it is not hard to be one. When you feel this rousing spirit just goes all around you, and it's an amazing thing. And of course, the reason why the choir sounds the way they do is because of that 16-week training program.
1: Really?
0: Let me tell
1: Pretty
0: you.
1: Pretty intense.
0: You are being trained by the best of the best. That the training program that you go through, oh boy, I mean, talk about an experience. If there was like a choir school in heaven, like the way that you learn and the spirit that facilitates your learning, wow, it's incredible. And there was many times where I'm just like, again, I'm like, I don't deserve to be here. Who am I? Who am I to be having this experience? Right?
1: Right.
0: Who am I to be? And that's sometimes, that's the thing with us, is that we fear success. We pray for something, and then we get it. We fear it because we start second guessing ourselves. And so I'm just like, you know, for whatever reason that I'm in the choir, I'm just going to celebrate the fact that I'm in the choir.
1: Absolutely.
0: You know what I mean?
1: Yeah.
0: Because there's so many times I do. I mean, I walked into that place and I see these people with their degrees and their incredible, like, vocal ranges and just, you know, the years that they've been teaching. and their choir members, you know, and all this stuff. And I sit there and I look at little me, I'm like, what the heck am I doing here? And so, you know, and I still do that sometimes, but I have to check myself and say, you know what? Celebrate it. Don't ask how, don't ask why, just celebrate it.
1: And you've added so much to the choir. Oh, you've had some amazing opportunities to do solos with them, as well as being a member of the choir when they've had these incredible artists that have come to sing with them. What is that like?
0: Oh, wow.
1: What is that like to sing and be the solo and have the choir behind you?
0: Oh, my gosh. This is all I can say. In my boy band days, you know, I've sung on a concert with 60,000 people in the audience and 11 million people watching all over the country. And I thought that was amazing. Don't even come close. Doesn't even come close. It doesn't even come close, man. Because it was like that. Do you remember when I told you I was on my mission and I was singing at that baptism? That's what it felt like. But 100 times. Yeah. Like magnified. That was what my dream was. That was where I was supposed to be. That's what I was supposed to be doing. Sometimes I forget still. Sometimes I forget. And I have to be reminded. I have to remind myself what an incredible opportunity it is that I am getting.
1: Exactly.
0: Every week.
1: I think we have a little piece of you soloing with the choir on I Want Jesus to Walk With Me. Let's listen to that for a minute.

0: Wow. How's it feel when you listen back to that? Can you remember being there? And
1: yes.
0: Brings tears.
1: Yeah. You know, I sang this at the tour that the Tab Choir had. We did a tour through the Midwest last year. And I sang this song at every, I think it was like 7 states in 13 days that we traveled to. And every night that I got to sing that song, oh my gosh, it was, I had experience during the time that I was on tour. My wife was supposed to come. She was supposed to come on tour. And I had this really strong feeling that that she shouldn't come. And that was an awful feeling.
0: Yeah.
1: And I didn't know why. But anyway, we talked about it, and then, you know, certain circumstances happened that she couldn't come anyway. But 2 days into the tour, my wife calls me up and she tells me she has swine flu.
0: Wow.
1: And she was pregnant at the time with our first baby. And because the thing about it is that, you know, if anyone, and during the time, that's when the epidemic was real, it was pretty high. And if anyone would have got it, and if it would have got through the whole choir, I mean,
0: right,
1: that's it. We all got sent home, you know, all quarantined. That's just the whole thing.
0: Yeah.
1: And, but I remember singing this song every night. And people said, how are you managing to sing this every night? Like, it sounded like
0: with such emotion,
1: it was the first time.
0: Yeah.
1: And honestly, because I was literally praying to my Heavenly Father that He would take care of my wife and my baby. And every time I sang that song, that's what I was doing, but nobody knew that. And there would be times when, you know, after I sang the song, there was just silence. And, you know, you're talking like 13,000, 15,000, 20,000 people. And it was just silence right afterwards. And I can tell you that it had nothing to do with me. But also the fact that I sang that song because I meant it. I wasn't singing it for anyone out there. I wasn't singing it out there to look good. I wasn't singing it to try and get the right camera profile or whatever it is. I was singing it because I meant it. And I really, really wanted the Lord to walk with me. But I learned something after that experience about performing and about creating. I've noticed that the things that people created that have been the most successful, they have created it almost out of a need, a desire, an experience, a tragedy. Something that really, literally wrenched their heartstrings. And they transformed that into a painting, into a book, into a song. And those things last forever. You know, I teach stage presence to new singers and stuff. And one of the things I tell them is, if you don't mean that song you're singing, if you are not getting into that song, you've got an audience that have been totally ripped off. Because guess what? They're not going to get into it either. They become a mirror, a reflection of how you feel when you're singing that song. So if you're singing that song like you don't care, they're not going to care either. If you're singing that song like it's the last time you're ever going to sing, they're going to listen. And they're going to, because now you're bearing your testimony. And your testimony can never be ignored. It doesn't matter if you're singing a song about Christ, a religious song, or even if you're singing a song, a fun, jovial song that has nothing to do with anything.
0: Right.
1: As long as it's good and it's wholesome and it's clean, it goes in line with the 13th article of faith. You are creating something incredible, and you are leaving behind something incredible. And we need to do that more, particularly us as members of the church. We need to create things more. If there's people out there right now, If you think that you're not a singer, or you can't sing, or but you want to, you have a goal, or you're not a, you don't know the first thing about writing a book. So many people say, I want to sing, but I don't know what to do. I don't know any studios. I don't know any, you know, songwriters. Guess what? Neither did I. Neither did half of the people that are doing it right now. But you just got to believe in yourself and it will come to you. It will come to you. The doors will open. You will find there's one step. The step between success and failure, half of the time, is just one person. It could be that one person that steps into your life that says, hey, I have a studio. Do you want to come and record? Then you've become a success in what you've planned to do. Go to a studio and record a song. All you have to do is just have that desire and believe that you deserve that desire and you'll get it. Because that's what the Lord has promised. Seek and ye shall find. Ask and ye shall receive. Sometimes I think that we think the Lord's lying. And I think half of the time is because when we pray, which sometimes is the last thing we do, our last resort, we pray out of fear. And when we pray out of fear, guess what? The Lord is not an author of fear. We pray out of doubt. We pray to have this thing. We pray to have this thing or to be a musician or to get up on stage. And then when we get up there, we don't think we deserve to be there. So we're praying out of fear.
0: Right.
1: And so, of course, the Lord is not going to honor that. I, the Lord, am bound. When you do what I say, when you do not what I say, you have no promise. He has promised us. Nancy, this is my dream. I have this dream, right?
0: One of your dreams.
1: Yeah, one of my dreams. But I have this dream that even in the Billboard charts, when you look at the charts, number one song in the country, number two song in the country, number three song in the country, number four song in the country will be by Mormons. And it won't happen until we start believing that. Because we put so much limitations on ourselves. I'm telling you, if we blow those limitations sky high, we will start to do incredible things.
0: You're so right, because you know so many people, they don't know what it is about you, but they're drawn to you. Oh. Not necessarily just you, but, you know, many LDS artists. And they're just, you know, people in the world, there's something about you. I don't know what it is, but there's something about you that's attractive, and it's the spirit.
1: It's what we, yeah.
0: And so it's possible. I don't think it's an impossible dream.
1: See, now we need to take this as us, as individuals. What do we think about ourselves? What do we think about ourselves compared to what God thinks about ourselves? If God gave a prayer over us, if he came and he put his hands over on our, his hands on our head, and he said, what is it that you want? And you say to him, Heavenly Father, I want to know the possibilities of my life on this earth. Oh my gosh. You, let me tell you, forget about it. You would not imagine what you could do. Nancy Hansen, if the Lord put his hands on your head and you asked him, what are my limitations? He will say, there is none.
0: You're making me cry.
1: There is none. What is there? There is none. We have, the scriptures are full of imperfect people that had limitations that as soon as the Lord took over, the limitations were blown sky high. Here's what we are. Let me tell you a quick story, right? It's not true. It's just a quick thing. There's a little kid. He has this glass jar of fleas. You know how little kids, they're allowed to pick up bugs and insects and everything. See, I don't know. He got this glass jar of fleas. To stop them from escaping, he put a lid on it. And he just put them in the side in his bedroom. Then he started feeling bad because it's like, man, these flies, like these bugs are like dying because they can't breathe. There's no air in there. And so anyway, some of them were still alive. We could see some of them were like dead on the bottom of the jar. So he took it to the glass jar, to the garden. He lifted up the lid. He went away. He came back an hour later and these fleas were still in the glass. Do you know why? Because they'd seen everyone hitting their heads on the lid. And they were scared. And they were like, wait a minute. That limitation was set. And so that the lid was already taken off, but they refused to get out. And that's what we're like as human beings. Someone somewhere in our lives is putting a limitation that's put a lid on us. Whether it's maybe, you know, and this might be sad to say, our best friend or our teacher, sometimes maybe mom and dad, I don't know. You know, I'm just being realistic here. You know, I'm talking about people maybe who didn't deliberately, you know. Sounds like, you know, I have a friend that they said, oh yeah, you know, that grew up saying, my mom always said that all I do is worry. And guess what? That's all that person does. Mm. We speak a word to someone and it will be so. That's how powerful words are.
0: Powerful, yeah.
1: When we say to someone, you are no good, they start believing that. It's like that Mahana thing. Mahana, you ugly. Remember that one? Well, she started believing she was ugly. But when she found that man that took her away, and everyone's like, oh man, you marrying this ugly woman. It says, well, we'll see. Took her away, started teaching her. No, he didn't teach her. He just told her and showed her who she really was. He treated her like how he saw her. Then she started believing that she was beautiful. She came back to the village and no one believed that it was her. As a man thinketh, so is he or she. We become what we think about most of the time. I'm telling you.
0: That is the lesson for today.
1: Seriously.
0: Absolutely.
1: I just believe that everything that we want to be, everything that we want to become is there for us. Is there for us for the taking. If you want to be a doctor, you can be the best doctor ever. But we'll put a limitation on ourselves. We say, I just want to be a doctor. Or I'm just a teacher.
0: Right.
1: Why do people do that? I'm just a teacher. Mother Teresa was just a teacher. And look where she, you know what I'm saying?
0: Right.
1: When we say, that's why I love that talk, only an elder. How many times do these elders say, well, I'm just an elder? Are you kidding me? Moses was an elder. So was Nephi. So was Joseph Smith. Don't be putting limitations on who you are when God says the total opposite of that. See, we can't walk in around being prideful thinking that we're all that. But we can walk around knowing that we have all that is backing us up. That's all we need to do. The Lord will take care of the rest.
0: That's right. Alex, thank you so much for sharing so much of yourself today.
1: Oh, thank you.
0: You really are amazing. You have such an incredible voice. Brings people to tears. Thank you for sharing that gift with the world.
1: I'm so grateful that you had me come here today. I'm so excited to be here and talking to you. This has been awesome. Thank you.
0: Well, I appreciate it. You've been listening to an interview with Alex Boyer on Everything Creative.
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3: A Picture, a Book, and a Baptism by Brenda Horsaflook-Wells, West Virginia, USA. I'm grateful a small act made a big difference. At least once a year, an environmental inspector visits our school district. Typically, the inspector is cordial and small talk is common. Such was the case with Ryan Pethtel. Ryan noticed pictures of my family in my office, so during each visit, we exchanged family stories. During one visit, Ryan noticed a new wedding picture of my son and his wife at the Washington, D.C. temple. Our conversation turned to the temple, the Gospel of Jesus Christ, and the Book of Mormon. My wife and I have been looking for a church, he said. I hope to give my children what you've given yours. In preparation for Ryan's next visit, I wrote my testimony inside a copy of the Book of Mormon and took it to my office. But the next year, a different environmental inspector came. Ryan no longer worked for the department. My heart sank, but I kept the book in my office in case I felt impressed to give it to someone else. A year later, however, I received an email from Ryan to set up a visit. He had returned to his old job. When he arrived, our conversation eventually shifted to the church. When I handed Ryan the copy of the Book of Mormon, he excitedly flipped through it. A few months later, I joined my husband, Bill, on a high council speaking assignment in Mannington, West Virginia, Ryan's hometown. Afterward, a sister in the chapel asked me if I knew Ryan and if I had given him a Book of Mormon. She was Ryan's wife, Stephanie. Stephanie said she and Ryan had planned to be baptized the night before, but Ryan was sick. What a blessing in disguise. Bill and I were able to attend their rescheduled baptism 3 weeks later. At their baptism, Ryan mentioned that the Book of Mormon I had given him remained untouched until his wife contacted the missionaries. My part in their conversion began with placing a picture of the temple in my office. The picture led to a conversation. The conversation led to the Book of Mormon. Each act was small, but the consequence was great. My heart swells with gratitude that my small actions made a big difference and led someone to the Savior. This voice was created using artificial intelligence.
4: Never forget that you really are a child of God. From the Church of Jesus Christ of Latter-day Saints.
5: Have you ever had opportunity to do something for which you felt unprepared or inadequate? I have. Some years ago, Elder Richard G. Scott kindly invited, "Would you like to watercolor with me?" We used as a model his beautiful watercolor titled Campfire at Sunset. As we painted, we talked about faith, how as we face the light and warmth of a campfire, we leave the darkness and uncertainty behind us, how on sometimes long, lonely nights, our campfire of faith can give hope and assurance.
6: I live in Singapore, and last week there was crazy lightning, so much rain. The thunder was so loud, for a moment I thought I was gonna die because I was outside with no shelter. And for me, having faith in times of storm has built kind of like this small bubble of protection.
7: I would tell those who are struggling to take it one moment at a time, to reach out and see if you hear something, and if you don't, reach out one more time, because I believe that it comes. I don't believe that it always comes immediately, but I believe that it comes.
8: It might be a bit scary sometimes because we don't see him, we're not too sure what's going on, we can't see the future, and we're not too sure of the past.
9: Trusting in the Lord's timing and trusting the process is a big thing. I think the Savior knows all of our circumstances, and he felt it, and he knows how we feel.
10: And trials are for us to strengthen us. And it's for us to learn and to grow.
8: I think the first step to faith is, first of all, to find out about Jesus Christ. Because if you don't know what it is that he can offer and you don't know what he's about, then probably why would you even want to have faith?
11: It's hard to completely understand what the Savior went through. But when I do feel stress or when I am struggling, that's when I think you start to understand really the magnitude of what he's gone through.
10: So I pray to him just like talking to another person. Though I don't see him, I know that he's there and listening. And therefore, I open up my heart and say whatever I want to talk to him about.
6: I'm not the kind of people who will sit and do nothing about things. So having faith is to take action.
7: So what I've learned from that is that you just commit. That once you get the answer, you commit to it, and that even when it gets hard, you stay committed to it.
11: He's the Prince of Peace, and I think peace is one word that I can definitely say that he brings to me.
9: I think that every day you just have to keep on trying to be better than you were yesterday. And as you do that, you can always see progress and you'll see happiness each day.
5: And the dawn does come. Our campfire faith, our memories, experiences, and heritage of faith in God's goodness and tender mercies in our life has strengthened us through the night.
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12: From the Conference Center in Salt Lake City, this is Conversations, featuring discussions with members of The Church of Jesus Christ of Latter-day Saints with a unique perspective or an interesting story. Today's conversation is with Stuart Glazier,
13: Stuart Glazier is now retired, but had a rich career with the church educational system in South America and Israel. He also became an expert on the Mormon Trail. Ruth Todd is the host. Ruth is a former television news anchor and is currently a radio and television personality.
14: Hello, and welcome to Conversations. I'm Ruth Todd, and we are so pleased to welcome our guest today, Stuart Glazier. We are really looking forward to this hour. And for those of our listeners who have not had the opportunity to travel the world like Brother Glazier, we're hoping that he might be able to take us on somewhat of a vicarious tour today and share some of his impressions of interesting, fascinating, and sacred places. So if you haven't had a class or been able to take a tour with Brother Glazier, let me tell you a little bit about him. He has his bachelor's degree in Spanish education and general science from Arizona State University, and then a master's degree in recreational education from Brigham Young University. Brother Glazier has been a seminary teacher, an institute teacher, as well as an institute director in California. He has written curriculum for the church educational system, as well as serving as an area director supervising the CES program in the Jordan School District in the South Salt Lake area. He has also lived and taught in Israel for BYU Study Abroad. And his final assignment before retiring from CES was serving as area director for the South America North Area, which was headquartered in Bogota, Colombia. And then later, in the South America West area, and that's located in Lima, Peru. So he continues to bless many with his knowledge and his experience. And Brother Glazier, we are so delighted that you're here with us today. Thanks for coming to Conversations.
15: Thank you for inviting me.
14: You tell us a little bit about yourself. I've given a little bit of your bio, but if you will, paint a biographical sketch. If someone said, what did you do in your professional career, how would you answer that?
15: Well, it's interesting because I never wanted to be a seminary teacher. And that was the farthest thing from my mind. We had a dance group that we started when we were in Arizona, my wife and I. And they had to be at least 16 mm-hmm. to participate. And there was about 40 in the dance group. What had happened is I had an aunt and uncle. And they started a group called the Country Cousins down in Yuma. And they moved to Mesa, and one of them wanted to keep that group going, or that idea. And so we said, okay, let's try it. I didn't know much about it, but with some help from outsiders and people from BYU International Folk Dancers, we started our own group. And so we were doing that, and we would travel all over the United States. We'd gone from Canada to Mexico City twice, and from coast to coast in the United States. And so, finally, I came time to for me to get my master's. And so, I decided I'd go up to the Y, where I got my master's. But while I was there, I had an assistantship, and I worked with Mary B. Jensen's a little bit, another fellow by the name of Don Adams, with the International Folk Dancers. And they, after I was participating with them for some time, they said, well, why don't you stay and work with us? And that didn't pan out. In the meantime, seminaries came and asked me if I would be interested in teaching seminary. And I said, well, I've got to have some kind of a job. And the job that I wanted when I went back to Arizona did not materialize. And so, therefore, I ended up teaching seminary. And I taught a class that I did not like. But from there, I started. And
14: so from dance to a seminary teacher, a rather unlikely path, but there you were nonetheless. Now, were you married yet at this time?
15: Oh, no.
14: All right, so how'd you meet your wife?
15: Well, what happened, that is, I was at Mesa High, and there was a young lady I was interested in, and she was down visiting another young lady in the hospital. And my friend and I were on a motorcycle, and we decided we'd go in and see this young lady that I was interested in. The only problem was the nurses kept chasing us out, because you're only allowed so many people in the room. Mm-hmm. And so while I was there trying to see this one individual, I saw this young lady in the bed. And I remember she had roses on her pajamas. And her name was Sandra Rushton. And she is the young lady, because of that association, which I didn't know that it was going to happen. But later on, through some interesting things that took place, she later became my wife. She waited for me. And when I went on my mission to South America.
14: Mm-hmm. Where?
15: To Uruguay. Mm-hmm. And so I was there and then came back and we got married. She wanted to go on a mission, and I says, well, I think I've got another mission in mind for you. And so I came back in April of 63, and we were married in September of 63.
16: Tell me about your family.
15: Well, when we started out, we were not able to have children for some physical reason, and so that proved to be a problem, and so we finally went to LDS Social Services and put in for adoption. And 3 years later, in 1966, they presented us with a little baby girl. And at the same time, we had been invited to come to the Y. That's when I came to the Y to get my master's. Mm-hmm. And we were head residents for 123 young women in Bowen and Broadbent
16: wow.
15: Halls. And that was a fun experience to have a new baby, a little baby girl, and then to take care of 123 girls. And I think I caused as much mischief as they did.
16: And now you have how many children?
15: We have eight. We have eight children. They're all married. And we just had yesterday our 35th grandchild.
16: Well, congratulations. What a fabulous posterity.
15: That's fantastic. Because last week we had our 34th.
16: Busy at the Glazier home then,
15: yes.
16: Right? At the extended home.
15: They are.
16: Well, you have had such a marvelous career. And we want to find out about your travels and get some of your impressions. So let's start in the Holy Land. Let's go over to Israel. Tell me your involvement with the BYU Jerusalem Center.
15: Well, now, it wasn't the center exactly. What happened is I was teaching in the seminary program, and I'd been invited to write curriculum. So I was in the central office, the church office building, and we were preparing to write Old and New Testament. They decided that if we were going to write it, we need to know something about it. So they sent 12 of us to Israel.
16: What year was this?
15: 1974. And we took two little Volkswagen buses. None of us knew Hebrew. And we traveled around the land trying to become acquainted. We even went into the Sinai Peninsula. And not knowing Arabic, all the signs were either in Arabic or in Hebrew. And none of those 12 knew it. And there were some great individuals that were in that 12. And so as a result of that, we came back. And then they started the Land of the Scriptures workshop in CES. And they invited me, along with other individuals, to be directors. And we'd take six groups every summer, spouses and teachers, and go to the Holy Land. We'd go to Europe, we'd go to Italy first, and then to Egypt, and then into Israel.
16: So when you would take these groups, these summer groups, are you taking teachers who will come back and teach it? Not students at this point. It's almost in service.
15: That's exactly correct what it was. Because we found out that they needed the help to understand. The more they knew the land, they could feel things and sense things. And we used scriptures on site. And so it was a scripture workshop. And Elder Gerald Lund was one of the great instigators of this particular project. And so every year, for many years, we would go ahead and take these teachers, and they would come back and then teach their students, use their pictures, whatever the case may be.
16: And tell me about the success then of that summer program. Did it make a difference in the teaching and the learning?
15: It does. It really does. And it's interesting to talk to some of those teachers and to see the feelings that they've had, along with other groups that we've taken. Because it's one thing to read your scriptures without having the backdrop. But when you've been there and you can see what happened, you see the relationship between this place to that place, or where this person was, or that person was, then you begin to read the scriptures differently. And so you teach them differently.
16: At what point did the students begin coming over and the program expanded to be more than just teaching teachers, but letting students themselves have this rich experience?
15: Well, I cannot be exactly succinct, because I know Brother Dan Ludlow started a program over there, the study abroad. In 1980, they invited my wife and my family to go over and teach. The center was not yet in existence. It was in the planning stages. So when we went over, we lived in Bethany, and we taught in a place called Ramat Rachel. And every morning we would pack up our seven children. My wife was pregnant with the eighth. And we would drive over to Ramat Rachel, teach our students, and then pack up and come back every evening. And so that's when we started, we got more involved. And since then, in about 1984, if I remember correctly, is when the center actually became a real thing.
16: You know, there were so many hurdles, big hurdles in getting that center built. And even though you were teaching before it was built, I'm sure you were aware of some of those hurdles in the planning stages. Why was it such a significant effort? Why was it so important, do you think, that we have a center there?
15: I'd probably not give the best reason that some of those that were more involved. I mean, I've read talks by Elder Holland and Truman Madsen and others that were much more, David Galbraith, Kelly Ogden, that were much more involved and on scene, on site. But as far as I was concerned, I can share this one. I know that when Elder or President Kimball was over there with Elder Tanner as his counselor, that's when the decision was made as to where the center was going to be built. And maybe you've heard this, that they walked over to this site, and Elder Tanner was there, and Elder Tanner looked from the present site of the Jerusalem Center. Elder President Kimball came over and joined him. They said, "This is the site." And it was kind of like, "All in favor, raise your hands." And so everybody said, "Well, yeah, but what do we do now? They've already put us under covenant. Therefore, that's where it's going to be." They didn't tell us how to get it. And they didn't know all the challenges that were going to take place. And there were many. And I'm sure you can find some of those and they could be shared. But mm-hmm. That would be an interesting story in and of itself.
16: How many different times did you go over and teach, whether it was teachers or students, to Israel?
15: I'd probably been, since 1975, at almost probably close to once a year.
16: Many times.
15: Yeah, mm-hmm. Taking students or, and teachers were in the beginning. And then we had the Intifada started, and so they discontinued the program with the teachers. And then mainly it was students or it was people that were just interested, the public, mm-hmm. You know, that ran, the other people that ran tours, and we would take them over.
16: Well, I have actually had two of my own children who were able to participate in this program, and I watched, from a mother's point of view, the metamorphosis of their experience, of them as children through this experience. I want to get from you, the teacher and a director, your opinion. Tell me about the metamorphosis of students from the beginning of their experience when they set foot in Israel. Usually, I guess they get off the plane in Tel Aviv, but when they get to Jerusalem until the end, when they have gone through the Old Testament teachings and sites, and then they end up in the Galilee and learn about the life of Christ, it's so powerful to me as a mother, and I want to hear it from you, the teacher.
15: If I may, what I'd like to do, because that's been so long ago, is maybe take my family.
16: Sure, perfect.
15: Because I took my family this last summer. Well, actually, when I say summer, I should say spring. It was back in April. And all eight of our children, we'd been planning this excursion for some time. Now, they had been there as little children. And so now they wanted to go with their spouses, all eight. And there's a lot of things, yes, I can rhetorically explain. I can intellectually understand. But it's not a feeling. It doesn't go deep. And so the thing that was so neat was, one was having a family go. And I've had several families that I've taken. And there's a difference between that unified group that knows one another and has great feelings for each other. And so the process is very, very interesting. The journey, I should say. And so to go over there, and they had no, I mean, yeah, sure, they'd read them, the scriptures. They'd seen things. But they hadn't felt. Like, we went to a couple of places, and like the Holy Sepulchre, and then to compare that with the Garden Tomb. And it was much more a feeling experience than it was just, here's what it says in the scriptures about this, here's what it says in the scriptures about this.
16: Paint a picture for our listeners. What is the Church of the Holy Sepulchre?
15: The Church of the Holy Sepulchre is the traditional Roman Catholic and other prime religions like that believe it's inside and at this huge building that Queen Helena designated back in the 4th century. The Garden Tomb was later found outside, quote, the city walls, and it was more by like the United Brethren from England. A much more peaceful, pleasant, it's a garden. And I would imagine you've been there, and so that you've seen that, and you know what I'm talking about. But to see and compare the feelings, I've gotten to the point now that I even have a problem going into the Church of the Holy Sepulchre. One, because of so many people and the feelings that I experience. I would rather stay outside. But to go to the Garden Tomb is enriching. It's penetrating, as you know. And I hope that paints a little bit of a picture.
16: Certainly it does. What are some of the other places that seem to resonate with people when they visit them in a very strong and lasting way? You've got the Garden Tomb. What other places do that same kind of thing and bring about those similar feelings?
15: I'll tell you one that we visited last spring that I've never gone to before, and it's the traditional baptismal site of the Savior, which is on the Jordanian side. I don't know if you've been there.
16: I haven't. I know that there's the traditional site in Israel.
15: But it's up in the Galilee.
16: In the Galilee, correct.
15: And it's much different.
16: Mm-hmm.
15: Yardanit is what it's called up there. But for this time, we went there, and it doesn't look like much. It's desert. It's dry. But the feelings that we experienced because of the things, the baptism of the Savior, the crossing of the Israelites into the Promised Land under Joshua, when Elijah was translated and Elisha took his place, probably Lehi may have crossed there. And so many others, the Savior, when he would come down from the Galilee to go up to Jerusalem, would probably cross over what we call beyond Jordan on the other side of the Jordan River into the Jordan country and cross there. And so it was a place that there were many people. And to sit there and to read the scriptures for the first time at that particular place was so insightful and so penetrating. I really did enjoy that. And the people, you know, I don't get as much joy out of going by myself. I have to admit, what is exciting for me is taking people and watching them.
16: Well, and I can only imagine that, especially your family.
15: Oh, and it was to see them together and to talk about the scriptures, because now my kids have made these presentations, these PowerPoint presentations with musical background, and man, they've done a great job, and it brings back so many memories that I'll never forget that. We had one other experience with our kids when we lived in Chile, and we were able to go to the South all together. And that was an amazing experience, to go to the South of Chile. And that experience, when we took them to the Middle East, to go to Egypt, to climb Sinai together and see the sunrise, and then go into Jordan, and then also go over into the Holy Land, was a very, very exciting. And I would say that's the same thing that I see in other people
16: mm-hmm.
15: when they go.
16: As your family has reminisced on this great family vacation, and as you've talked about favorite things, is there one experience that stands out as the salient spiritual experience as a family that you had there?
15: I would probably say, as I ponder, you know, those almost 3 weeks that we were together, is probably the last day that we were there. We do the last 24 hours of the Savior's life, which includes starting in the upper room, going to Gethsemane, and then into St. Peter and Gallicanto, the scourge where he was scourged and tried, and then to the Garden Tomb. And to sit there, especially at the end, where we have our own time together, or whomever the group may be, but thinking of my family also, is to have them share what they felt, what they learned in those 16 or 17 days that we were together. But not only what they learned, but what they've learned about each other.

0: Wish you could see him. He just had a big smile come across his face.
1: No, we love the old city. I love it because it's fun to walk down through those very narrow passageways. I take my family, or I take anybody that wants to, mm-hmm. on an early morning walk of the old city before a lot of people are there. And a lot of people like to take pictures at that time of the morning because they don't have all of the congestion. And we usually buy something that's called a bagel over there. Now, it's not the same as the bagel that we get here. It's a lot longer and it's a different form. But to eat that with that special sauce that they make, that spice, and to go down through and just to watch the people, just to see the people. You go to the Damascus Gate, and it's so reminiscent of what it may have been, because there's people that are begging, they're selling things, they have infirmities, and it's just congested during the day.
0: And feels ancient.
1: It does. Mm-hmm. Even though you can see the door over to the left-hand side, that's even mm-hmm. Mm-hmm. closer down to the level of the Savior.
0: All right, what if I say to you, the Sea of Galilee?
1: Oh, no, I enjoy that too, because I usually like to stay, and the different people that go stay at different places. But the hotel I like to pick is right on the sea, and they can go down to the sea and get their feet wet and all of that type of thing. But love to get up early in the morning, because we stay on the west side, not the east side where some do. And you can see the sun come up over the Golan Heights. And to have your scriptures there, or music, whatever you choose to do early at 5 o'clock in the morning, and just to sit out there on the veranda, watch that sun come up, and read the scriptures about the Savior's life. And the thing that's so neat is it's so compact. We go up on a place that's by the Sea of Galilee called the Arbel. It's a high point. And you can look right down towards the Mount of Beatitudes, towards Capernaum, where's Tabgha, where Mary Magdalene may have been, where the 12 were called, and some of those great events where the Bread of Life sermon was given, as you just kind of peruse that, and you just kind of want to stay there for a minute and look mm-hmm. and see what it's like and feel.
0: Mount Sinai.
1: Mount Sinai is different. When we had the students, it was much more enjoyable. Now it's a tourist trap. I'm sorry to say that. But you go up there and you just have to, you don't need a guide, because there's so many people going up that trail. I know you want me to say something pretty scriptural.
0: No, about it doesn't matter if it's a tourist trap. Sometimes that happens to sacred places. It doesn't change the fact that things happened on Mount Sinai.
1: And that's true, because it's almost better to talk about what happened before you go up rather than when you get up there to try to do it. Because when we had the students years ago, we were able to get up there and we would share feelings mm-hmm. as the sun came up. Mm-hmm. But it's difficult to do that now. But to say you've climbed Mount Sinai and you've been there. Now, I know others will say, well, there's other possible sites. That's fine. But once you've done it, for me, that's it. I don't need another site, because it's not where, but it's what happened mm-hmm. that's most important.
0: Well, and you've already told us your feelings about the Garden of Tomb. I was going to ask you that, but let's finish up with the Garden of Gethsemane, another important garden.
1: That's, I know you can say there's two parts. There's several little parts there where the Garden of Gethsemane might have been. There's the public place where the Church of All Nations is. And it's very busy and very crowded, and you have a lot of people. But if you go to the left, there's kind of a little special spot where not many people go, and they actually will lock the gate, and you can stay in there. Of course, you have to tip them to do that. And we go in there, and that's where we discuss those events that transpired from the scriptures, and also the words of the brethren who comment on what happened mm-hmm. in the Garden of Gethsemane. And it's most, to me, important to let people just take some time and ponder what happened at that very, very special place. Whether it was there, over here, you got to be, a lot of people want to get caught up in saying, is it this? Is it that? That's not the important thing. The important thing is to be in the area and to be able to share mm-hmm.

0: scriptures and to feel what happened.
1: Mm-hmm.
0: It affects all of us.
1: Well, what a lucky and blessed man you are to have been able to walk those footpaths so many times and be in those sacred places.
0: Can I mention one other thing?
1: Please, go right ahead.
0: I will. I don't want to interrupt that much.
1: No.
0: But one of the things when we lived over there is Kelly Ogden used to encourage everybody, and we loved it. We would walk, not drive. And so we took the students, including my children, and we would walk, for example, from Jerusalem down to Jericho on the old Roman road. At that time, you could do it. Now there's walls all over the place, and it's difficult. But I'll have to remember, I took my children, except the tiniest one, and I told my kids, I said, now, if you want to go, I don't want you to get lost behind. Now, you've got to keep up with us. And so we were coming down the road, and we were getting pretty close to Jericho, and I forgot the camera. Left it back at a little spot. So I said, you kids keep going. I'll walk back and get the camera. So I went back and got the camera, and I was headed back down. Of course, they kept walking towards Jericho. And I got pretty close to them, and all of a sudden, they turned around and formed a line straight across the road. There were about six of my kids there. And they had their hands on their hips. They were very provoked, and they looked at me, and they said, Dad, if you can't keep up, you're not going with us next time. And then we did one other, which was fun, as I took my two boys, and we walked 18 miles from Bethlehem down to the Valley of Elah, where David might have gone to fight Goliath. And that was a neat, neat experience with my two boys.
1: Sounds fabulous.
0: Well, it was.
1: Indeed, you have been lucky and blessed to be able to walk so many places in the Holy Land and experience those feelings that you have when you go there, and then go ahead and teach other people. So thank you so much for sharing your Israel experience with us.
0: Thank you.
1: Well, we've heard about your assignments and your experiences in Israel, but you have gone other places in this world and had equally incredible experience. So let's move to South America. How about that?
0: That'd be fine.
1: All right. Tell us what you did in the years you went, and give us a little bit of a sketch on your South American experience.
0: Well, basically, I've been in practically every country. I have been most every country in South America and Central America, either taking tours or working for the church educational system, as you've already mentioned, and being area director in particular. Served my first mission in Uruguay, and then we were mission presidents in Chile, in the North Mission, which at that time covered all the way from Santiago up to the Peruvian border, and then later going down, as you've already mentioned, into Colombia, and then supervising five countries, and then to Lima, Peru, and had Bolivia, as well as
1: So Peru. A lot of years.
0: We've had about 10 years.
1: About 10 years?
0: My wife and I have spent. In South America.
1: Most people, we know what the church education system is, but we really don't know what it does in South America. Tell us what you did. What was your work centered around when you were running CES in South America?
0: Well, a lot of it has to do with helping individuals really understand. There's a different philosophy sometimes in the way they teach. It's a lot of lecture. And so to get people to discuss things, to participate in the lessons, was one of the big opportunities that we had to work with the people. I'd have to say that another thing is showing the leadership in that part of the world that there was more than just their job that they had to worry about. They had families. They had to worry about people's wives and children and be interested in them. There's a very personal thing that wasn't taking place probably quite as much as it could have been. And so working with them in that area was special. I enjoyed going out and visiting and getting acquainted with the teacher. But then what I would do is we would go into their home.
1: Mm-hmm.
0: And their homes always, they weren't like they are here. Most of them had dirt floors. And seeing their children, seeing where their beds were, seeing where their kitchen was, and what they had to do to earn a living. And there were great young men that had great challenges in their life. I remember those people, Victor, I can't think of his last name, and maybe it's better that I don't know his last or remember his last name. But I recall how the challenges he went through as he came into the church. His father did not like him. He disowned him when he came into the church. And that young man tried to go to school, and he was bullied because he was so small. But he finally became a seminary teacher. He was asked to become part of the program. And when I saw him up in the northern part of Peru, I was amazed at what he was doing and the great man that he was. And so to see them overcome challenges that they had in their lives to become the men and women that they are today, the people are, I get excited about the people. When I take people back down to Peru or wherever in South America, I go, I'm selfish, I have to admit, because I want to see those people that I know. And I get to be with them, and I have them share their lives, their stories, what's happened to the church, and how it's grown.
1: Give us a report on what and how, then, the CES is working. What is CES doing for the people of South America?
0: It really gets them into the Scriptures, and they get to know things. They get to know the Lord through the Scriptures. I would say one of the great blessings in South America has been the Perpetual Education Fund.
1: I wanted to talk about that. You saw it when it was instituted in South America.
0: It started, yes.
1: Did it change things immediately?
0: No, because there's traditions you have to overcome. Like the repayments. Those had to be worked on. See, we really encouraged them that they pay their tithing when they got their money. And a lot of people said, wait a minute, I need that money. But they need the blessings more than they needed that money.
1: So just give us a quick 15-second overview. The Perpetual Education Fund.
0: What it was is an opportunity to get an education. And they would apply to the church. And members of the church have donated to this fund. And that fund then was operated by a group here, a committee here in Salt Lake. And they would then give money to these individuals after they qualified through a bishop's interview and stake president's interview to go and apply to technical schools.
1: So this is a secular education.
0: It's
1: this
0: a secular
1: is not a spiritual
0: education.
1: Education.
0: Not
1: That's
0: a spiritual.
1: An important point to make. Okay.
0: And that point, let me just reemphasize. We had two individuals that were serving as missionaries. And they had a young lady who was almost ostracized by her parents. She applied for a loan. And that's what we would call it, through the Perpetual Education Fund. She received it. And when she received it, and she was approved for it, she went home and told her parents. Her parents were excited, and the reason was is because all they thought is that the LDS Church was interested in her spiritual well-being and not her temporal. And when they saw that they were interested in helping her temporally as well as just spiritually, they too became more interested in the church.
1: So people can take these funds, and if they qualify, get an education, and then in time pay them back.
0: Pay them back.
1: Okay.
0: With a very small interest.
1: All right. Tell us some of the stories that you saw when the Perpetual Education Fund changed lives in South America.
0: Well, and I mentioned that one that I just did about the young lady and what happened to her family because of what had happened. There was a young man that got a hold of it up in the Andes, and as a result, he became a dentist, and he later becomes the stake president. It was interesting to go through the files and see how many people in church leadership positions had benefited from the Perpetual Education Fund. And there was another fund that the church education system had before that, and that was Blessing Lives too. But this was more widespread throughout Latin America, and sometimes I think it was also in Africa. I don't know exactly where it is today.
1: So it took a little while to get rolling, but now, how would you say it's functioning in South America, this fund?
0: I would say it's doing great. I can't give you the particulars because it's been about 5 years since I was actually serving close to it with Elder Carmack.
1: But when you were there?
0: Oh, it was doing great. And a lot of people were participating and paying in it and donating to it. Mm-hmm. And so it's blessed the lives of many, many people who would not otherwise been blessed.
1: Have you seen the growth of the church affected because of the fund?
0: I don't know that I'd be able to give you really exact details on that as far as the growth. I would say it has to do more with the growth of the young people that could never have an education. Mm-hmm. They go back to the same conditions they left. If they don't have an opportunity like the Perpetual Education Fund, they don't go anywhere financially. And they don't bless the lives of people.
1: Well, we know that indeed there is tremendous growth for the LDS Church in both Central and South America. And of course, the missionary effort is a huge part of that growth. But to what other factors is it attributable?
0: To the growth?
1: Mm-hmm.
0: Well, I might be a little biased in this. Let me just share, because I was in Venezuela, I was in Colombia, and I was in Peru. Take those three in particular. Colombia, in Bogota, we had about 8 stakes when I was there. In Venezuela, in Caracas, there were 8 stakes. But you go down into Lima, Peru, and there's, in Lima itself, there was about 35 stakes. Now, what makes the difference? All of the population of the centers was about 8 million people. But look at the greater number of stakes in Lima. Why? I know there were great people in all of those countries. But I think, as Elder Brewerton said one time, there's more believing blood. Now, does that have anything to do with the history of the peoples of the Book of Mormon in that land? Would there be more of the DNA, as you say, in those people? And that's brought about a lot greater conversion? I'm not sure. I can't say. But there's a lot of things happening in the country of Peru in particular. And I think, as I look at the civilizations that used to be there, even prior to the Inca civilization, there's a lot of similarity in their beliefs, in their structure, that maybe correlate a little bit with what's taught in the Book of Mormon.
1: You take a lot of tours down in those places and look at those, that Mesoamerican culture, and, you know, we try to piece together what we can. Solid testimonies we know are not based on ancient ruins. But tell us about some of the locations of the places that you visit as part of the Book of Mormon land tours.
0: Well, now, a lot of people focus really right on Central America, and I don't disagree with that. I believe that would probably have a lot to do with it. But why are there so many things? The legends between Mexico, Central America, Colombia, and Peru, the Incas, are all similar. It's the same thing about a white-bearded individual that came and then left. It's all similar. Where did they learn it? And so you begin to see remnants. Yes, in Central America, we were able to take the Book of Mormon and say, this is the way they built their cities. Can you see this? And we use that as a jumping off point to talk about certain things in the scriptures. You can go and do the same thing. For example, in Peru, they have a place where they talk about 3 levels. They talk about the sky, the earth, and underneath. Now, where are the 3 levels? Where do we see similarities in 3 levels? And it's fun to let the guides talk. For example, I share with you, we were in a place called Arequipa. We went to the regional museum, and this little girl, she's passed away. She's called Juanita. They found her at the top of one of the high Andes mountains, frozen. They kept her encased in this frozen state, brought her down, and that's the way she is in this museum. Yeah. And we went in there with our people. And the fellow that was taking us through, he made the comment because somebody said, well, why did these 14, 15, 16-year-old girls consent to be sacrificed? And then he made a remarkable statement. He said, because they believe that only through sacrifice could a person become deified. And I said, now, after we saw that, I said, is there any similarity in what we believe today in what he was teaching about that young lady? What is the principle of sacrifice in the kingdom today? What does it have to do with becoming deified? And so even though it's apostate, and you see apostate things, there's still a remnant of truth that spread throughout those civilizations.
1: What are the favorite spots of the tourists that you take down? You see when your tourists really come to life at a certain place.
0: Well, they all do at Machu Picchu. Everybody, it's synonymous with Peru.
1: Sure.
0: If you're going to go to Peru, you got to go to Machu Picchu. But the thing I say is, yeah, but you're forgetting other things. There's a place called Pachacamac that's down on the coast. And that's so reminiscent of ancient baptismal services that could have happened. We go to the Líneas de Nazca, that's Spanish, I better say it, lines of Nazca or the Nazca lines. And there, you can't see those from the ground. But some civilization prior to the Incas made these giant figures that can only be seen from an airplane. And so they take you up, 45-minute flight, bank to the right, bank to the left, so both sides of the plane can see it, two or four, six passenger planes. Where did those people come? Where did those things come from? And what do they represent? We're not sure. Lake Titicaca, to see the floating islands. And what's interesting is there's members of the church that live on those floating islands. Now, Elder Razban went up there and divided a stake, and he talked about it in general conference. But to see those people and what they do, we had a seminary teacher, a young lady that went out there to teach seminary once a week. She would row for 45 minutes in a rowboat to get out to that island. And she did it whether it was rough or not. Sometimes somebody in a motorboat would take her. But that young lady, once a week, 45 minutes out and 45 minutes back. And they finally have one of their first missionaries from that island serving, I don't know where, but somewhere in the world. Well, down in South America, I'm
1: sure. Well, that's certainly a CES success story then, isn't it?
0: Oh, it is. It is to see that young lady do that.
1: Well, and that young missionary go out and serve the mission as well.
0: And that missionary to go out.
1: If you could go to one and one only location in South America, where would that be?
0: Oh, boy.
1: Pretty hard for a man who loves so many places in South America.
0: Yeah, well, it is because, you know, you start playing favorites. And, I mean, it's hard to say just one particular place because they all, I mean, that's what said, they'd ask me, well, which country?
1: Mm-hmm.
0: Well, the problem is they all have their pros and cons. I mean, we loved Colombia, but a lot of it had to do with climate. But there was a lot of interesting things there. Ecuador, Venezuela, and to see the people, the devotion of the people in the church and what they would go through. I wish there was a way of transposing some of those feelings to some of our people, because these people down there don't have what we have.
1: Tell us about their devotion. What do you mean? Give us some examples.
0: Well, what I'm talking about is this young man. I mean, they don't have all the automobiles. They have to walk to go teach. We went to Costa Rica, and they invited us, and I enjoyed it. They said, Brother Glaze, you got to come and see this seminary class. 4 o'clock in the morning, they get up. They start at 5 because they have to get to school. And they walk. They don't ride cars or drive cars, ride in cars. And they would come at 5 o'clock. Here were these 7 students early in the morning. Now, I'm sure there's other places that do the same thing, but I don't know if they have the difficulty to have to walk that distance because they come from a long way. And there they study the gospel and they do it every day. There were one place because we had some trouble with boys that would molest girls. And these girls would have to take a long way around to avoid this problem area. But they would come to seminary. And in these homes, and they have homes to teach in. They don't have a classroom like we have here in the United States. Very little, maybe a little board or something to draw on. And to see these teachers dedicate themselves to do whatever they could to help these kids learn the gospel in their homes. And then from there, maybe they'd give them a roll or something because that was their breakfast. And from there, they'd go to school.
1: But with that kind of sacrifice, just to get to your seminary class, there has to be that kind of dedication and incredible results.
0: And it is. And it's growing. That's why I say, I think, you know, to see those Latins, I don't know what the statistics are now, but I think we would see a great growth out of Latin America in the kingdom.
1: I'm Ruth Todd, and our guest today is Stuart Glaser. And beyond Israel and South America, Brother Glaser has also studied extensively about the Mormon pioneers. Now, you probably don't have a favorite. You love all of these, but are the Mormon pioneers maybe a little bit close to your favorite?
0: Well, you're right, Ruth. I enjoy all of those things because, again, it goes back to people. But the pioneers are a very significant thing because we've spent so much time out there. And go ahead.
1: No, I was just going to say, tell us about the time. How many years were you there and what did you do to learn about, study about, and come to love so well the Mormon pioneer story?
0: Well, a lot of it happened when I was writing curriculum for the church education system. And we were starting to write church history, and he who was my supervisor at the time said, Stuart, we want you to write about the Exodus. And I said, the Exodus, that happened in Old Testament. He said, no, I'm talking about the Exodus from Nauvoo to Salt Lake. I said, I don't know anything about it. This was back in the 70s. And he said, well, go find out. He probably wishes now he had never said that. But anyway, so myself and another fellow by the name of Bill Schaefermeyer, whom you probably know, we had an opportunity to go out, and we've ridden the trail by motorbikes. We've used horses just a little bit. We've ridden, of course, and taken four-wheel drives a lot, as well as walked it, and spent a lot of time with Nebraska and mostly in Wyoming, even though we've come from Omaha all the way in.
1: See, and we have listeners at home thinking, this is your job? You are a lucky man.
0: Well, and that's true. I mean, it is a blessing, because to get into the lives of those people, I mean, to go to Martin's Cove and see Martin's Cove before it ever became what it is today, to see Sixth Crossing before it ever was, I guess more than anything, I enjoyed meeting the people that owned the land where the trail crossed.
1: Did the people who owned the land have any idea about the ground and what had taken place on their land?
0: Some more than others. But a lot of them learned as we began to become acquainted with them and to find out. Some were happier than others about our crossing that land. And I know one lady, she's since passed away out there. She said, Stuart, what do you intend to do when you bought Martin's Cove? Are you going to build a big high-rise and turn it into a big resort? I said, no, Virginia. We have, all we want to do is leave it the way it is and to have people see it as it used to be. I met out there with the sons who have since passed away. They showed me a picture taken from the top of Independence Rock, or from the top of Devil's Gate, 50 years apart, and there's not a whole lot of difference. Vegetation and everything is basically about the same. And so that's what's so fun about Wyoming in particular, because it's more pristine. And to go over those trails, of course, BLM, they always feel like we're destroying a lot of things, and so we have to be careful. But it is as exciting to go out there. But we started that back in the 70s. And then we came across, and but as I mentioned, the eastern side of Wyoming, most of Nebraska, is all cultivated, so you can't get to where it used to be. You can see little pieces, but Wyoming,
1: you can really,
0: from Casper on in.
1: Well, it was your job to become a scholar on the Mormon Trail, and so you did. What are a few of the most significant things that you want people, members of the church or historians or both, to really know about the Mormon Trail? What are the most significant aspects?
0: I would say part of it is to know why they did what they did, to feel it. I mean, those people came across because they wanted to go to Zion. The whole history of the handcart movement was because they wanted to come. We have a hymn, Israel, Israel, God is calling. And sometimes we think that has to do with the Holy Land, but it was not. It was written as a response of the European saints to come to Zion. And as President Young said, come in wheelbarrow, come walk, whatever you can do. And they wanted to come. And maybe you've heard the story of Wee Granny, who died back at Chimney Rock.
1: Share it with us.
0: But Wee Granny came. She couldn't come when her posterity, some of her grandchildren came. But she said, would you send money so that we can come? They went in 1852. In 1856, she and a couple of others of her family finally received enough money to come. She made it as far as Chimney Rock. At Chimney Rock, she died. And when she died, she said, "Tell my son John that I died with my face towards Zion." Let me tell you another one. Part of it is I'm trying to remember the names. But this great family came, the Loder family. They came from Europe, got to New York in that area around 1855. And so he sent his children out. He had about five or six children to earn money so they could eventually go to Zion. A lot of them wanted to go in with a wagon and some provisions. Well, he tried to do the best he could. Finally, he got a letter from some of the people in Europe accusing him of being apostate. And he said, "Why?" "Because you haven't gone to Zion." And so in 1856, he joined up with the Martin Company. And he said, "I'll go, even if it kills me." And so he took all of his children who said, "Do we have to go, Dad?" "Yes." He made it as far as Fort Laramie, near there. And he died. But his children took and they buried him near Fort Laramie. But the Loder family came in. Patricia Loder, and we have a journal from her, part of the Martin Company. And so you see stories of people. There was another lady by the name of Ann Ham. She was converted in England. Comes across, she left her fiancé who did not join the church, but she came across, and all the time she would go off from the handcart company. She was in the first handcart company, if I remember correctly. And she would ask the Lord, "Why am I here? I don't know any of these people. Where am I going, and why am I going?" And so you see those great people, as they came across, and I say today, what have we got to learn from them? And you see their dedication to go someplace. They didn't even know where they were going. They didn't even see the light at the end of the tunnel, but they kept coming. Some perished, but some made it and have raised some great people, as you know.
1: Yes, today. I do. I do indeed. You know, it's so interesting to me as I learn from you and hear you talk about it, you've actually physically been over as much of that trail as you could, and yet the stories are not of the trail itself, they're of the people who walk the trail. That's what seems to make be the living part, too.
0: It is. Is to be able to feel. I see when we go out, and I help wards and stakes sometimes, as they train their maws and paws, as we call them, because they're the ones that teach the kids, is how to get the principles from the stories into the lives of the kids. In other words, as one of the brethren has said, so what? There's a discussion about certain places. Was it here? Was it there? Just like there is in Israel. And I remember talking to Elder Ballard one time, and he said to me, "Stuart, it's not important where. It's important what happened. And why?"
1: So the so what principle works in Israel, it works in South America and Peru, and it works on the Rocky Ridge, is what you're telling me.
0: Exactly. Exactly.
1: You have a story about one of the Valley Boys, as they're called.
0: Right. And the reason I mentioned that at previous, what you mentioned, Ruth, is because not everybody can go to Martin's Cove. Not everybody can go to Sixth Crossing, as you know. They have to go elsewhere. Now, how do you get the feeling in the teachings when you're not on, quote, site? And that's why it's so important, not where, but what happened. But this one story about Reddick Allred, when he came across, or he didn't come across, he was sent out from the valley. And as he came, George Grant, who was one of those that was in charge, left him at a place near South Pass. And he said, "You stay here as a backup." Left some wagons, some supplies. That was around the about the 20th of October, 1856. And so the rescue party goes on, and they cross over Rocky Ridge. They find the Willie Company, and then they go down and they find the Martin Company later. And then George D. Grant will bring them back. And so Reddick Allred will stay there at that place. And if you've been to Wyoming in the wintertime or any time, you know the wind blows always towards the east, and it's cold. He stays there for a month. And then finally, when George D. Grant is bringing the Martin Company in, along with Ephraim Hanks, he sees Reddick Allred, and his statement is, "Hooray for the bulldog. He stayed at his post." And then when they get into Salt Lake, Reddick Allred says that Heber C. Kimball blessed him with the multiplicity of blessings. But the question I always ask myself and others, what's the principle? Why did Reddick stay? Do you know that there were two individuals that came up from Salt Lake with other wagons that tried to talk him into leaving and ask him why he wanted to stay up in that frozen wasteland? Oh, they're safe. They're back over in Fort Laramie. They're on the other side. They're okay. And Reddick said to those two individuals, here's a letter. As you go back, because they were determined they weren't going to stay out there, would you hand it to the wagons and tell them to hurry? We need them. There were about 200 Teamsters out there bringing wagons. Those individuals, those two, tried and attempted and were pretty successful in turning the wagons back, not letting them come. And they got to Fort Bridger. And Lewis Robinson said, Where are you going? They said, we're headed back. Why? He sent a messenger, Brigham Young. Brigham Young said, I never said that. You tell them, even if it, quote, snaps their necks, turn those around and head back out. And Reddick stays there for a month. Why did he stay? What does that mean for us today? So what? I'm called to be the Deacons Quorum President, and 1 week later I say, Bishop, that's enough. Or I'm the advisor because it gets a little tough. Why did Reddick stay? I'm just talking about those people.
1: Not the what as much as the why.
0: Exactly.
1: When you think of the Willie and Martin Handcart Companies and you're out there on the Rocky Ridge or you come up around the bend and see Devil's Gate in front of you, what goes through your mind?
0: Right now, I would say a lot of the things that happen because what happens, that's why the stories become, to me, crucial. Because I want to see what happened to the principal. Let me share something. When I was bishop, I had four young men I used to call the four horsemen of the apocalypse. Because they caused...
1: In your priest quorum?
0: In my priest quorum.
1: Got it.
0: They wanted to do is cause problems. But they did like something. They liked motorbikes. And so I said, hey, how would you guys like to go on the Mormon Trail? This is before we had problems. Nobody was out there to bother us, and I knew the landowners, and so they gave me permission to take them places, which most people can't do today. So anyway, we brought them across, and we spent more time. All they wanted to do was climb the mountains and jump the rivers with those bikes. We spent more time pulling them out of rivers and getting them out of the dirt and hauling them, getting them fixed. And I thought when we got back, after we had traveled all the way from Casper to Salt Lake City, that nothing was, I thought it was futile. And so anyway, we got back to Salt Lake, and about a month later, this young man walked up to the, we were having testimony meeting, and he walked up to the mic, and I said, oh no, what is he going to say? I couldn't imagine they learned anything out there. And he got up, and he said, brothers and sisters, you know that the bishop took us out on the Mormon Trail. And I'm sure he thought that none of us learned anything, and we wondered too. But he said, I got to share something with you. He said, when we were camped at Independence Rock, he told us the story of Wilford Woodruff going up on top of Independence Rock in 1847 and wrote, Wilford Woodruff did, in his journal, I am the first Latter-day Saint, to offer prayer on Independence Rock. And then he said, I want you to know that I'm the first priest in the Crescent Eighth Ward to offer prayer on Independence Rock. I thought, wow. When I was mission president, those four young men, all married by then, sent me a letter with their picture, and one of them had a baby by then. And they said, we just want you to know that the Mormon Trail was not in vain. You can see where we are today.
1: What a great letter for you to get as the mission president from your bishop days. Well, you know, that takes me to our youth. In fact, many, many church groups take the youth groups on reenactments of the Pioneer Trail. And I think I already know the answer, but how is this so important?
0: You ask a good question, Ruth. I think it's very important, or President Hinckley would have never gone to the trouble of purchasing Martin's Cove. The thing is, if the Martin and Willie Company had not suffered what they did, would many people even know about them? Because I asked the question many times, how many handcart companies are there? And some of them may say there were 10, from 1856 to 1860. Then I'll say, tell me what their names were. Martin and Willie. Tell me another one. Unless they had a direct descendant or a person before them, they don't know. And so I ask the question, well, then why? What was important about the Martin and Willie Company? Because if they hadn't come and suffered like they did, we wouldn't be doing reenactments. There's something in that story for us today, because I think President Hinckley spent a lot of time, and the church does today, in affording people to be able to go. I know that finances is a big thing. What is there in that story? What do we come away with? And I think the perseverance, the dedication, the obedience, and trying to get as many of those stories out to our kids. But most important to say, kids, now what is important about this? What did they learn? And so what? What does that mean to you today when you're at Skyline or you're at Alta or wherever you may be? No, you don't have to go through the snow. But you still got friends that want you to do things that you shouldn't do.
1: If you were the trek boss and planning a trek for a big group of youth, what are the main things you would want your youth then to take away from their week on the trail?
0: There's a couple of things that you can design as a ward or a stake or whatever the case may be. One of the things is you're taking the kids away from, I call it Babylon. Maybe I shouldn't say it that way.
1: The world is what you're meaning,
0: I want to take them from the world. I want to take them out there to a spot isolated, as it were.
1: Where texting doesn't work, where cell phone service is non-existent.
0: Exactly, and you see that on many lists
1: sure.
0: that the wards and stakes put out. And the reason is because you as a leader need to have the opportunity to be close in this experience with your youth. And so one of the things is to have a better relationship with the youth you need to work with, because you can't get that a lot of times when you're here in Salt Lake or wherever the case may be. And the other thing is that you're able to listen to them. And they're going to suffer because they're going to do some walking. And you're going to be able to do some things that'll bring you close to them so that it'll enable you that when you get home, you'll have a better relationship with that individual to help them and teach them when they need it at that particular time. And to use those stories. I don't know if I have, can I share one other?
1: Please.
0: There was a young lady by the name of Ellen Breckel. She too came across. She came from England. She married a young man by the name of Alexander Niebuhr, and he had a lot to do with teaching the prophet when they were in Nauvoo. But anyway, Hugh Nibley is a descendant. But anyway, they got into the Salt Lake Valley finally after they were driven out of Nauvoo. She didn't have much. He didn't have much. And so she wore rags. And she put them on her feet, and then she would go out and she would clean houses, wash dishes, iron, whatever the case may be, to earn some money. So she wanted some shoes to wear to church. She finally got enough money, sent back east. They got it, finally came. She put on her new shoes and her new stockings, wore them to October Conference in 1856 when the handcart company had the problems. And you know the sermon. Sermon was, brothers and sisters, go home. We need the following items, clothes, et cetera, et cetera. She took off her shoes and her stockings and gave them to the Valley Boys, the rescuers, and sent them out and put back on her rags. When the people came in, the immigrants finally, the people in Salt Lake would line the street.
1: To welcome them in.
0: Mm-hmm. Exactly. She was not looking at faces. She was looking at shoes. And she finally saw her shoes. And when she looked up, it was the face of a very, very dear friend of hers that because of her shoes had helped this individual come across. Her sacrifice had afforded that. When we finished telling my daughters, my five daughters that, my wife turned to my girls and said, "Now what could you do in your lives today to be similar to what Ellen Breckel did?" And she turned to my one daughter and she said, "Maybe instead of wearing all those earrings, you could just go to one pair." And so my daughter took out all the other earrings, just wore one pair, because President Hinckley had just talked about doing that in General Conference. And so that's what I'm trying to say, is I think, you know, getting close to those kids and then being able to incorporate into their lives those stories and the principles.
1: Well, the stories are powerful. And it's like you said, if the kids can really digest those stories and really think about them and ponder the lessons, then they can change lives, those very stories. We just have a few minutes left, but I just want to ask you a few wrap-up questions, if you have a minute. You know, despite climate, topography, culture, and all of the other factors being so different, as you speak about the different places you've lived in the world, there are still similarities to all you say. Tell me about the similarities of what you learned in the different parts of the world.
0: Well, I guess, and maybe I'm being redundant, but I find that the people of the places that we've lived, to me, mean the most. We've enjoyed the sights, and we enjoy learning about new things and going places and seeing things, but I like to see relationships to principles of the gospel. But to me, it's really been the people, and it doesn't matter where they are. You get to see things and learn things about people, and I think one of them is just listening to people and being able to understand their hearts and see beyond what's, you know, I had a young lady say to me the other day, she said, "I've had a bad day." Her husband is having some real problems with diabetes. And she said, "I'm a grouch." I said, "Judy, you're not a grouch, because I know what's inside of you." Her husband served as my executive secretary when I was state president. And so I've known him for some time. And so it's those kinds of things. I mean, I don't know, you know, I could probably think of some other things, but really what's outstanding to me is to know people and to see. One of the scriptures that comes to mind that I think of, that I really enjoy, because wherever we've been and whomever we've had the opportunity to associate with, is the scripture that says the same sociality that we see here when we get to the other side will be the same, except it'll be coupled with celestial glory. And I love that opportunity to know that these people, regardless of whatever country they may be from, will have the opportunity to see again.
1: Stuart, you're an educator. What advice would you leave our listeners with in regards to learning church history and the gospel of Jesus Christ and the Book of Mormon?
0: Elder McConkie said, "I don't need to go to the Holy Land to get a testimony," which is true. You don't. But I think if you can, I like to ponder. I have a son who teaches down at the MTC. He doesn't teach. He's actually one of the directors and does things at the MTC in Provo. And I love the way he ponders and uses the scriptures. And he loves to share with me, which I appreciate, insights. And so as we study the history of the church, whether it's the Book of Mormon, whatever the case may be, I enjoy just taking time. Don't just run. Don't just read. But take the time to study, to look at the words, to explore them. What does that word mean? What does that pronoun refer to? We do some things with antecedents. Antecedents meaning if it's a pronoun, he, she, or it, or they, or whomever, what does that refer to? And I find that many type of people, when they're studying the scriptures, they don't take the time to say, what does the they, who are the they? Who is him? Who is he?
1: So ponder time.
0: Ponder time. Take some time.
1: That's great advice. And what is your hope for the future of the CES program across the world? You've had a hand in it for a lot of years, but what do you hope to have happen with CES?
0: Well, the only thing I could say is that we just have a greater impact. President Packer said, in the early days, it was a nice thing to have, but today it's a godsend. We just got to get them into the scriptures, and we've got to have teachers that can relate to the kids and to study them.
1: Well, I think you have certainly laced your strong, steadfast testimony through all of what you've said today, and we appreciate that so much. Stuart Glaser, thank you for sharing your vast experience with us and for your time. It's certainly been a pleasure for all of us to get to know you a little bit better on Conversations. And thanks also to our listeners for spending this hour with us. I'm Ruth Todd. We hope you'll join us next time for more Conversations.
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2: This is Enduring It Well, a production of The Church of Jesus Christ of Latter-day Saints, with host W.A. 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
4: Welcome to Enduring It Well. As always, we appreciate you listening. This episode comes to us after the recent inspiring general conference of The Church of Jesus Christ of Latter-day Saints in October 2013. Sunday, October 6th, I was seated in the conference center filled with anticipation and faithful expectations. As always, I was not disappointed. When President Monson began to speak about the recent loss of his dear wife, Frances, the room became respectfully quiet. President Monson has been an outstanding speaker all the many years he's served as a general authority, skillfully blending inspiring stories with moving poetry. But there was something special, something different about this talk. Perhaps it was because it was his story. He was telling us of his trial, his heartache, and we hurt for him. As the talk developed, it occurred to me that I was witnessing arguably the most powerful sermon I have ever witnessed on the purpose of trials and how to effectively face them. As I sat surrounded by saints of all walks of life, surely each with personal trials, it occurred to me that this kind, loving prophet of God was doing as he always has done, tending to the flock, looking out for the one who may have strayed, may be injured, or may be lost. In tears and with full admiration, I truly thank God for a living, loving prophet who admitted that sometimes dark clouds even hang over him. Nearly every point he made concerning trials I have heard discussed here by faithful saints on this program. I decided during that talk to dedicate a show to that profound address by President Thomas S. Monson, peppered with comments and insight from past guests to Enduring It Well. All of the guests' comments today can be found in the archive at the Mormon Channel. Simply click on Series, then Enduring It Well, and then View All. I hope you enjoy this unique study of adversity's purpose in mortality.
5: It may be safely assumed that no person has ever lived entirely free of suffering and sorrow, nor has there ever been a period in human history that did not have its full share of turmoil and misery. When the pathway of life takes a cruel turn, there's the temptation to ask the question, why me?
4: I remember one such guest on Enduring It Well who mentioned the moment he cried, why me? I remember it vividly because the guest is my son, Jason Christensen, who suffered his whole life with muscular dystrophy. I had never heard him tell of that moment until I interviewed him in episode 16, Be of Good Cheer.
6: When I was younger, I was maybe 6 or 7, I don't know, somewhere around there. I was crying in my bed and I just cried and said, you know, why me, why me? I had a good cry. I fell asleep, and I never really questioned or, you know, thought why I had to have this, because I think even at that age, I still knew that this was not a coincidence. It was something that I was meant to have. I wasn't upset at Heavenly Father, but, you know, we do have times where we wonder why we have to have this, or, you know, sometimes people curse God and why do I have to have this? It is dangerous because it hurts our spirit. I think it doesn't show gratitude. When we do get upset at our Heavenly Father, we're actually being upset at the person who loves us the most.
7: At times, there appears to be no light at the end of the tunnel, no sunrise to end the night's darkness. We feel encompassed by the disappointment of shattered dreams and the despair of vanished hopes.
4: In episode 69, I interviewed 68-year-old Mark Christiansen, who broke his neck in a lake diving accident when he was 16 years old. He has been paralyzed ever since.
8: Mortality is a short time. Now that I'm 68 years old, it has gone surprisingly fast. There will be a bright day. Definitely, things are going to be better.
7: We join in uttering the biblical plea, "Is there no balm in Gilead?" We feel abandoned, heartbroken, alone. We're inclined to view our own personal misfortunes through the distorted prism of pessimism. We become impatient for a solution to our problems, forgetting that frequently the heavenly virtue of patience is required.
4: Brent and Shannon Robinson were faced with the terminal illness of their 17-year-old son, Tyler. His mother, Shannon, shared a journal entry Tyler made after he learned he had cancer.
9: "It seemed surreal at first, but I was okay with it. Then I went to meet with the doctors, and they told me what I was facing. I needed to have 20 rounds of chemotherapy, and it would take a whole year. I would also need an operation and 6 weeks of radiation. I remember going home and feeling so mad and depressed. My bishop came over that night and gave me a blessing. He told me that people who go through hard things either become bitter and angry, or they learn from it and become stronger. He told me that I had a choice to make. From that night on, I chose to be the bigger man."
10: Tyler gave a talk around Thanksgiving time. It says that having patience allowed me to see the world and my life with an eternal perspective, knowing that this world is only a blink of an eye compared to how long our existence was and will be.
4: In part two of my interview with the Robinsons, Mother Shannon, Father Brent, and Brother Jesse discuss the trial of dealing with Tyler's death.
9: "People ask how we're doing, and I always say, well, periods of pain followed by periods of peace. And it's those periods of peace that we know that the Holy Ghost is sustaining us and helping us."
10: If you look at it through eternal lenses, that death isn't a tragedy. It's actually a triumph. It is a coming home.
11: If there's something that I've learned through this whole trial with Tyler's passing, our Heavenly Father has been more of a father to me than I could have imagined. He was a guiding influence. He was my father. He was God. And it has reassured my testimony in His Son, Jesus Christ, and in the plan of salvation especially.
7: The difficulties which come to us present us with the real test of our ability to endure.
4: Marine Officer Kerry Clarson's Jeep was broadsided, flipped, and burst into flames. He was badly burned over most of his body. In episode 68, I asked Kerry what was the greatest lesson he had learned in this adversity.
12: "Knowing that my Heavenly Father will give me what I need to face whatever I face. The other thing I've taken from this is to be proactive, whether it be in greeting people and extending myself that way, or just being supportive and helpful to others around me. Because that's where you find the most happiness, and that's where you find the ability to forget about your own aches and pains, so to speak, and your own trials.
4: Was it worth the price you had to pay to get that?
12: No question. Leave it in my Father's hands to give me the trials I need to become who He would have me be, and to trust in Him to give me those challenges and help see me through them.
7: A fundamental question remains to be answered by each of us. Shall I falter or shall I finish? Some do falter as they find themselves unable to rise above their challenges.

0: I love the church. Every call I've had, I've served in the church callings 10 to 20 years in each one. It's these calls that have made my life meaningful.
1: In episode 26, I asked Lily what allowed her to remain committed to the gospel all the days of her life, even in the trying times when she helped her parents, her brothers, and her husband pass away.
0: I think just my love for God and Jesus the Christ and the work that the principles that they want us to live. The covenants that I have taken mean a lot. When the sacrament is passed, it's very special. I close my eyes and sometimes somebody has to poke me on the side. And
1: You're not sleeping, are you?
0: No, I'm not sleeping. I promise you I'm not. I'm thinking of the purpose of the sacrament, the bread and the water, and what he did for us. He died so we could live, and then he was resurrected to open the way for our repentance and resurrection.
2: As we ponder the events that can befall all of us, we can say with Job of old, man is born unto trouble. Job was to face a test which could have destroyed anyone. Shorn of his possessions, scorned by his friends, afflicted by his suffering, shattered by the loss of his family, he was urged to curse God and die. He resisted this temptation and declared from the depths of his noble soul, and I quote, "Behold, my witness is in heaven, and my record is on high. I know that my Redeemer liveth." Job kept the faith. Will we do likewise as we face those challenges which will be ours?
1: Catherine England lost her husband at age 24, left a widow to raise two toddlers. She felt alone and
3: angry. And at that time, I took my belief system and laid it out on the table for a while because I was in pieces and I didn't know what I believed anymore. After some months, I looked again, this is figurative, of course, but at what I believed, and I picked up the first piece and brought it back into me, and that piece was, is there a God? And I decided, yes, there was a God.
1: She needed time to process her devastation. She told how she did that in episode 37. This would become essential as two of Catherine's three daughters would also pass away at young ages.
3: Once I put my testimony of the gospel of Jesus Christ back together, I did not need to question again. And in fact, as each of these experiences has descended upon me, my understanding of the gospel and of the love of the Lord has strengthened, has increased. Heavenly Father knows me. He forgives me for weaknesses, allows me to repent when I make mistakes, gives me experiences that move me along the continuum so that one beautiful day, I don't know when it will be, I will see my children again and I will hug them and we will cry. I will not know any better than I know now that they live. God is very aware of each of us as an individual. We are not a faceless throng of humanity on the earth.
1: I've noticed the value of hearing others struggle in hardship and trial. I can't even count how many times I've heard, hearing that story reminded me that I'm not alone in my trial. Many I've interviewed have drawn strength from pioneer courage of those who have gone before.
2: The history of the church, and this the dispensation of the fullness of times, is replete with the experiences of those who have struggled, yet who have remained steadfast and of good cheer. The reason, they have made.

0: the gospel of Jesus Christ the center of their lives. This is what will pull us through. Whatever comes our way, we will still experience difficult challenges, but we will be able to face them, to meet them head on, and to emerge victorious.
1: In episode 7, Dr. Dale Hull describes breaking his neck on a trampoline and the news that he would never walk or breathe on his own again. This tragic accident taught the good doctor that adversity teaches in a way nothing else can.
2: The general platitude is that we always hear, we have hope, we have faith. What does that really mean? I think the challenge is that we all have to find that for ourselves. Unfortunately, like it or not, adversity is the gateway that helps us find that. And if you didn't have it, most of us wouldn't discover it. Some of us would, but I think adversity has to be the element that creates the chemical reaction to give us the amazing results that you see. You know, I've learned an incredible amount in the last 11 years since my accident, to the point where if I were given the choice to be normal again, but I have to forget everything I've learned, I couldn't go back.
3: That's amazing to me.
2: It's amazing to me.
1: Could you ever even imagine that you would say what you just said?
2: I can't even imagine that I say it now, and I just heard myself say it, but that's the way I feel. I just know that there is a divine nature to all of us, that we're not alone, and that God is active in our life much more than we imagine or realize. The blessing of adversity, which sounds paradoxical, is really given to us out of love. As hard as things are, it's really for us. I mean, it's all for our benefit.
0: From the bed of pain, from the pillow wet with tears, we are lifted heavenward by that divine assurance and precious promise, and I quote, "I will not fail thee, nor forsake thee." Such comfort is priceless.
1: Cheryl Clark Monk's firefighter husband was electrocuted in the line of duty, as described in episode 64. In that episode, Cheryl tells us what she really learned.
4: I've learned really to trust my Heavenly Father. I've learned that He intervenes in my life in ways that I can't even comprehend. I've learned that prayers are answered and that He is aware of every beat of my heart. I've learned to pull back and let the Father and the Savior take more control of my life, because they've always made it better than I ever dreamed I could. Their successes for me have always been greater than my goals have been for myself.
1: I've been impressed by the wisdom learned by our guests as they suffer things no one would ever want to suffer. The lessons taught are universal and not reserved for an elite few. President Monson put it this way.
0: As I've traveled far and wide through the world, fulfilling the responsibilities of my calling, I've come to know many things, not the least of which is that sadness and suffering are universal. I cannot begin to measure all of the heartache and sorrow I've witnessed as I visit with those who are dealing with grief, experience illness, facing divorce, struggling with a wayward son or daughter, or suffering the consequences of sin. The list could go on and on, for there are countless problems which can befall us.
1: In episode 31, I interviewed Amram Musungu, a wonderful man who was born into pure poverty in a small village in Kenya, Africa. He was able to say, looking back, that he has grown and become stronger.
5: They're all answers in the gospel. Answers to all the challenges of life, all the difficulties we go through.
1: Through his trial, Amram has learned just how his Heavenly Father has made his life better. Facing his trial, this humble husband and father has seen his life change for the better.
5: I know that he's there for me. I would not have an eternal family that I do if I did not rely upon him. I would not have food on the table if I did not rely upon him, knowing that he provides everything that we need in this life. So he makes my life better. I am blessed. I couldn't ask for anything more.
1: As Amram's trial has played out, he has seen the Lord's hand in his life. In episode 31, I was touched by Amram's burning desire to turn now and bless the lives of his fellow men in his homeland of Kenya.
5: There is no any single day that goes by without thinking about the people in Africa, especially those going through a lot of challenges in the villages, the suffering that I can imagine, what I went through myself. My heart is pretty much in Africa, trying to think of what I could do in the future to help and to better many people's lives.
1: A sampling of many problems have been chronicled here on Enduring It Well. The trials experienced by our guests have ranged from life-changing injuries to the death of a loved one, from plane crashes to train crashes, the tragedies of Columbine and Trolley Square shooting, to the horror of 9/11. We've discussed trials of the heart and trials known only to the sufferer. Some face loneliness, others are blind, deaf, or unable to walk. President Monson explained the reason for such suffering.
0: Our Heavenly Father, who gives us so much to delight in, also knows that we learn and grow and become stronger as we face and survive the trials through which we must pass.
1: 16-year-old Natalie White's doctor discovered she had a hole in her heart. In episode 62, she described what comforted her.
3: Well, I actually have a song that I love. It's Come Thou Fount of Every Blessing. Jesus sought me when a stranger, wandering from the fold of God. He to rescue me from danger interposed his precious blood. Let thy goodness, like a fetter, bind my wandering heart to thee. Prone to wander, Lord, I feel it, prone to leave the God I love. Here's my heart, O take and seal it for thy courts above. Before my surgery, I did have a wandering heart. I didn't know what I wanted to be or who I even was. And I feel like my surgery kind of just handed my heart over to the Lord for him to seal to him forever.
0: We know that there are times when we will experience heartbreaking sorrow, when we will grieve, and when we may be tested to our limits. However, such difficulties allow us to change for the better, to rebuild our lives in the way our Heavenly Father teaches us, and to become something different from what we were, better than what we were, more understanding than what we were, more empathetic than what we were, with stronger testimonies than we had before.
1: In episode 49, I interviewed a young wife and mother who slowly realized she was going deaf. Terrified, Christina Miller told no one until it became critical that she confide in her doctor and then in her husband. She spent many years wondering if she could conquer this terrifying challenge in her life.
6: When you invited me to be on your show, I just almost shook my head and thought, the title of the show is called Enduring It Well, and I just cannot believe that I'm at a point where I can say that I am enduring it well, because I wasn't for quite a while. I see the hand of God so much more than I saw before, and I've realized that that's a choice, that every day when I wake up, I have a choice as to whether or not I will recognize God's hand in my day. And if I choose to turn away, then that was my choice, and I will suffer those consequences. I love my life. I'm grateful for the body that He's given me. I'm grateful for the family that He's given me. I still do struggle, but I have the inner strength now to know that it's okay. That it's okay if someone needs to repeat something to me. And it's okay if I don't always catch everything. And it's okay that my children have a mother who can't hear very well. Those things are all okay because I have the inner strength now that I needed. I look at people differently. I have compassion for people. I try to keep Heavenly Father's voice always present.
0: This should be our purpose, to persevere and endure, yes, but also to become more spiritually refined as we make our way through sunshine and sorrow. were it not for challenges to overcome and problems to solve, we would remain much as we are, with little or no progress toward our goal of eternal life. The poet expressed much the same thought in these words: good timber does not grow with ease. The stronger the wind, the stronger the trees. The further sky, the greater length. The more the storm, the more the strength. By sun and cold, by rain and snow, in trees and men, good timbers grow.
1: This poem conjures images of tall, strong trees reaching skyward. For me, it also takes me to episode 40, where the Sorensen family experienced a freak accident when a 100-foot tree in a park fell onto the picnic table where their whole extended family were celebrating.
7: We were just about to sing happy birthday, and when we heard this crack of the tree, I looked up high in the tree, and I could see a branch broken and basically the flesh of the tree, and then realized that the tree was probably at a 45-degree angle, and so I had that split-second decision whether to stand or run, and I was able to take two steps in a run before the tree hit. It was that fast, and it knocked everybody to the ground. One of the first things that happened was I went to check on Rosanna and make sure she was okay, and she had been hit pretty hard on the back and on the head. She asked, where's Sarah? And so I began to look for the little kids. This tree is covering all of the tables, and so it's pretty chaotic. People are searching for each other and trying to find out, is there anybody hurt? One of my brothers came up to me and said, you need to come over here because Molly's hurt. At that moment, I could tell that she was gone. I had to go back and tell Rosanna. It was really difficult that I had to say that.
1: In her grief, Rosanna learned to follow the Holy Ghost.
8: Following the promptings of the Holy Ghost really pay off. I kept having this overwhelming feeling of being prepared spiritually. And it's the first time I think in my life that I really had some strong promptings. I've got to be better about my scripture study. I need to be better about my personal prayers. I need to be better about being prepared. I need to be better about going to the temple. I just really felt this. So I, of course, followed those promptings, thank goodness. And I remember really receiving the answer that I was being prepared for my own Y2K, and that was
9: June 5th.
8: June 5th.
1: June 5th was the day the tree took their daughter and Dawn's mother, both named Molly.
8: We're all experiencing some sort of trial. Not all of us have these dramatic things like this. But every day there's these little trials that we're also having to learn.
7: When we receive a witness from the Holy Ghost, there is no greater witness. That is directly from the Godhead. And we can rely on that. And if we only have that witness once in our life, that the atonement of Jesus Christ is real, we can rely on that for the rest of our life. When you receive something from the Holy Ghost, that's eternal. And Heavenly Father doesn't need to tell you that again and again and again. You know it. When you lose a loved one and you know something about Heavenly Father's plan of salvation, suddenly it becomes absolutely real to you. And either you, at that moment, have great hope and faith that it's true, and that carries you forward. Or, in my case, I knew it was true. And you'll see them again.
0: Only the Master knows the depths of our trials, our pain and our suffering. He alone offers us eternal peace in times of adversity. He alone touches our tortured souls with his comforting words, come unto me, all ye that labor and are heavy laden, and I will give you rest. Take my yoke upon you and learn of me, for I am meek and lowly in heart, and ye shall find rest unto your souls. For my yoke is easy, and my burden is light.
1: Amy Crockett Staley joined her parents in episode 20 to describe the trial of being left behind by suicide when her brother David's life ended. This trial changed her perspective of the gospel and the atonement.
9: I've always been one who has believed in the things that I have been taught in the gospel. I've tried to live my life accordingly. Never have I been tested about the validity of those beliefs until the passing of my brother. And I spent a lot of time when Dave first passed on worrying about him. And most of my prayers were concerning David. And eventually I realized a couple of years after Dave had died that I needed to quit worrying about him and start worrying about my own salvation and start focusing on what the atonement meant to me personally. Every person needs it. I haven't taken my own life, but I need the atonement just as much and every bit as my brother does. And so once I was able to turn my heart towards the Savior in my own behalf, that's when greater healing came to me. Ultimately, I know that the Savior knows every single one of us. I know that He knows our happiness, our sadness, our moments of despair, our moments of joy. He will make up for all of our losses, each and every one.
0: May we ever strive to be close to our Heavenly Father. To do so, we must pray to Him and listen to Him every day. We truly need Him every hour, whether they be hours of sunshine or of rain. May His promise ever be our watchword. Quote, I will not fail thee nor forsake thee, close quote.
1: Dan Lilienquist, in episode 33, found himself on board a doomed airplane falling from 10,000 feet towards the jungle floor in Guatemala en route to a humanitarian project.
10: The first thought that went through my mind was, you're going to die. And the second thought, it was really kind of a logical thought, you're going to die. And then the second thought was, that's okay. Everybody dies. I looked through my life briefly. I mean, I felt like I'd done... I had lived appropriately, and I felt like with my family in particular, I hadn't left things undone. Certainly felt like there was more I wanted to do. After that, my thoughts went to my children and mourned my kids on the way down. It was just a few minutes. The thing I worry about the most, and the only real tragedy long term, is if I forget about it and I lose my way, and I think about that a lot, because...
1: What you're really saying, if I understand you correctly, is you know how you felt at that moment that it was okay to die, and you want to make sure that you're there again when that time comes.
10: I always think of, I'm a money guy, and the net present value of keeping the commandments of God and keeping your covenants with Him are infinite. It's all He has. Everything that we do when we make poor choices, it's irrational when viewed in the eyes of eternity, because Heavenly Father says, I have all that I have is yours. And covenants and promises and keeping the commandments are really a really good investment strategy. Any time we lose our way from that, we are making poor long-term investment decisions, really, with our life. And you see so many people, and the scripture warn about it, so many people who lose their way and have... you know, to some degree, some measure of success in the eyes of men and lose their way. And I worry about that. I think every one of us should worry about that. You always think there's time. There's time to do this or do that. And for me, I guess I realize there's not. There's not just time. How do we make sure that we're not missing the great moments? I think 3,000 years from now, all of our lives are going to seem remarkably short, whether it's 33 or 92. Now, I want to make sure that when I go, that I'm ready to go. What really matters today will also really matter 3,000 years from now. And if we can see through that lens, through the lens of what a long-term perspective is, we can see through and see wisdom even as we're suffering.
1: I have known President Monson personally for over 15 years now. I felt his tender care, compassion, and love towards me and my family. He lovingly helped me bless each of my children as they entered dangerous spine surgeries. He loved my daughter's voice, a voice now silenced since her passing. He stood by us as we said farewell to her for a season. I will never forget him saluting Shanna's casket as it was taken to the cemetery. As I sat in the conference center and heard President Monson speak so tenderly of his own loss, my heart hurt for this good shepherd who has spent a lifetime tending to others. President Monson is clearly showing all of us the value of the gospel of Jesus Christ in our lives, and especially during times of adversity.
0: Of utmost comfort to me during this tender time of parting has been my testimony of the gospel of Jesus Christ and the knowledge I have that my dear Francis lives still. I know that our separation is temporary. We were sealed in the house of God by one having authority to bind on earth and in heaven. I know that we will be reunited one day and will never again be separated. This is knowledge that sustains me. With all the strength of my soul, I testify that God lives and loves us, that His only begotten Son lived and died for us, and that the gospel of Jesus Christ is that penetrating light which shines through the darkness of our lives. May it ever be so.
11: This has been Enduring It Well with host W.A. Christensen, presented by The Church of Jesus Christ of Latter-day Saints.
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13: Come, follow me. 2 Nephi, chapters 25 through 32. Guided safely to where we need to be. By Elder Benjamin M.Z. Tai of the 70. The Savior will consistently assist us on our journey in remarkable ways. When I was 12 years old, my family moved from subtropical Hong Kong to a place with cold, unfamiliar winters. Soon, I was invited on my first winter hike with the young men in my ward. On the day of our hike, I dressed as warmly as I knew how. As we ascended the winding mountain trail, I was excited to see falling snow cover the ground. I was inadequately dressed for the terrain and weather, however, and had difficulty keeping up with my group. I told them to go ahead, and I would join those who I believed were following us. As I continued at my own pace, my shoes and clothing became soaked, and my hands, feet, and face became numb. It then began to snow so intensely that I could no longer see the trail. After wandering for some time, I realized that I was lost, alone, and unsure if anyone knew I was missing. At times during life's journey, we will feel unprepared, lost, or left behind. We may lose our sense of direction and the sight of the path before us. It may seem like the harder we try to move forward, the further away from our destination we become. Disappointment can set in, and the temptation to give up becomes attractive. Providentially, the Savior Jesus Christ has power to direct our footsteps, lift us when we stumble, and bring us rest, healing, confidence, and peace. "Draw near unto me," He said, "and I will draw near unto you. Seek me diligently, and ye shall find me." The immediate path may not always be clear, but we can follow the Savior with faith that our journey will end beautifully and triumphantly, because He will guide us safely to where we need to be. We can always look to Jesus Christ, because Jesus Christ is the way, the truth, and the life. The right way for our journey. In our study of the Book of Mormon this year, we have followed Lehi and his family on their journey to the Promised Land. Consider what Lehi's family endured while on their journey. Ridicule for believing in and following prophets. Exchange of familiar comforts for an unknown wilderness.
14: travel with no clarity on distance, destination, or duration, hunger, sorrow, sickness, and death, difficult tasks, sometimes without understanding the reasons for them or how to accomplish them, setbacks, delays, dissensions, and disappointments, difficult circumstances for raising young families. Along the way, we also observed how the Lord consistently helped them. He provided prophetic leadership and personal revelation, scriptures that contain promised blessings and covenants, genealogical records and family history, new tools and methods to provide for their needs, increased capacity to endure hardships, wisdom and instruction to accomplish unfamiliar tasks, the Liahona, a tool to help them navigate their journey, and safety and protection for their families. Just as for Lehi's family, our journeys will not be without challenges and sacrifice. The Savior will likewise consistently assist us in remarkable ways. Nephi taught, the right way is to believe in Christ, with all your might, mind, and strength, and your whole soul. If we choose faith in Jesus Christ, humbly receive His word, and have the courage to act, we will find joy and blessings amidst the hardships we encounter. Along the way, we can have confidence that we can accomplish what He wants us to do. The following are some of the many ways the Savior continually helps us. He gives us His doctrine. Jesus Christ knows the end from the beginning. He also marked the path and led the way. His doctrine, known in the Scriptures as the doctrine of Christ, is the path we all must follow to be rescued and saved. We must continuously exercise faith in Jesus Christ, regularly repent, be baptized, receive the gift of the Holy Ghost, enter into covenants, and try our best to endure. In return, we are promised forgiveness, hope, and eternal life. In a world of divergent paths and conflicting ways, the doctrine of Christ provides clear and actionable direction that we can follow to keep us heading the right way. He brings us comfort. Through His atoning sacrifice, the Savior knows what it feels like to be truly alone and forsaken. He also knows perfectly how to bring us comfort. He said, "Let not your heart be troubled," and, "I will not leave you comfortless. I will come to you." The Savior has promised the gift of the Comforter, which is the Holy Ghost, to those who believe in Him. He said that the Comforter shall teach you all things and bring all things to your remembrance. He provides us with the Word of God. Through the restoration of the Gospel of Jesus Christ in our day, the Lord has given us ancient and latter-day Scripture, which contains the Word of God. Nephi taught that whoso would hearken unto the word of God and would hold fast unto it would never perish. Feasting daily upon the word of God brings protection and leads us to experience God's love more abundantly. His word illuminates our path and will tell us all things what we should do. He guides us through His servants, the prophets and apostles. Jesus Christ has called prophets and apostles to help us. Their counsel and teachings are for us and for our day. Should you find yourself lost or disoriented on your journey, you may find it helpful to ponder the following three questions. 1. How has the Lord prepared me through the words of prophets and apostles for the trials I have experienced? 2. What are the prophets and apostles inviting me to do today to prepare for the challenges that lie ahead? 3. What am I doing now to act on prophetic invitations? By pondering these questions, we can recognize the importance of the guidance of prophets and apostles. We can better hear the Lord's voice and notice how He consistently helps us. If we choose, we can listen to prophets and apostles and find guidance, prosperity, and protection on the path that leads back to Heavenly Father and His Son, Jesus Christ. The faith to move forward. Lost, cold, and alone on that snowy mountain those many years ago, I became desperate. Not knowing what else to do, I knelt in the new fallen snow and prayed to my Heavenly Father for help. I shared my predicament and fears with Him and pleaded to be found and rescued. When I arose from my prayer, the snow descended all around me, and a beautiful calm silence filled the trees. This serenity was disrupted when I heard rustling in the bushes nearby. Two older boys emerged. They had already reached the summit, and instead of following the trail, they decided to slide down the mountain. Of all places, they slid right to where I was. When they asked me what I was doing there, I told them I was lost. They invited me to join them, and together we slid safely down to the trailhead at the base of the mountain. Eventually, we were reunited with the rest of our group. As we move forward on our personal journeys with faith, devotion, and endurance, may we recognize how the Savior walks with us and actively helps us. Jesus Christ is the way, the truth, and the life. May our faith in Him bring peace to our minds and joy on our journey.
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16: Loving parent. What a noble title. There are no greater roles in life for a man than those of husband and father. Likewise, there are no greater roles for a woman than those of wife and mother. Sarah Adamson sings, Help Me Shine.

The Lord endows parents with a deep love for their little ones, a special capacity for discerning their needs and feelings, and the right to receive spiritual guidance in their behalf. Because children feel and respond with great sensitivity to their parents' love, they are open to parental influence and eager to be taught. The Utah Chamber Artists sing Love at Home.

0: Fatherhood is leadership, the most important kind of leadership. It has always been so. It always will be so. Father, with the assistance and counsel and encouragement of your eternal companion, you preside in the home. It is not a matter of whether you are most worthy or best qualified, but it is a matter of divine appointment. Kenneth Cope sings, Man in the Sun.
1: High above the veiled horizon, stronger than the face of lightning, his work never done.

Motherhood is more than bearing children, though it is certainly that. President Gordon B. Hinckley stated that God planted within women something divine. That something is the gift and gifts of motherhood. We hear Janice Kapp Perry's, "Mother is another word for love."

Husband and wife have a solemn responsibility to love and care for each other and for their children. Children are an heritage of the Lord. Parents have a sacred duty to rear their children in love and righteousness, to provide for their physical and spiritual needs, and to teach them to love and serve one another, observe the commandments of God, and be law-abiding citizens wherever they live. Husbands and wives, mothers and fathers, will be held accountable before God for the discharge of these obligations. As parents, the single most important thing we can do for our children is to love them as the Savior loves each one of us. When our children know that we truly love them, they are more likely to listen to our counsel, follow our example, and accept our discipline. Jenny Jordan Frogley sings, Constant.

Our church leaders have counseled us to establish righteous patterns in our homes. Consider five fundamental practices that have the power to fortify our youth. Family prayer, family scripture study, family home evening, family dinner together, and regular one-on-one interviews with each child. Try to imagine what the rising generation could become if these five righteous patterns were practiced consistently in every home. Our young people could be like Helaman's army, invincible. Brett Raymond sings Army of Helaman.

In these days, what the world really needs is courageous parenting from mothers and fathers who are not afraid to speak up and take a stand. Parenting in the latter days is a very humbling assignment. Satan and his followers are striving to bring this generation down. The Lord is counting on valiant parents to bring them up. Parents, be strong and of a good courage. Be not afraid. John McVeigh performs A Season for Courage.

While few human challenges are greater than that of being good parents, few opportunities offer greater potential for joy. Surely no more important work is to be done in this world than preparing our children to be God-fearing, happy, honorable, and productive. Parents will find no more fulfilling happiness than to have their children honor them and their teachings. It is the glory of parenthood. The Mormon Tabernacle Choir and Orchestra at Temple Square perform, "Love is Spoken Here."

0: Music with a Message, brought to you by The Church of Jesus Christ of Latter-day Saints. 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
1: We now present Saints, the story of the Church of Jesus Christ in the latter days, a new narrative history, Volume 2, No Unhallowed Hand.
2: Chapter 22, Like Coals of Living Fire. Evening was settling over Washington, D.C. on June 5, 1863, when T.B.H. Stenhouse met with President Abraham Lincoln. A 39-year-old editor from Scotland, Stenhouse was a highly respected Latter-day Saint on both sides of the Atlantic. As a young man, he had served missions in England, Italy, and Switzerland. Later, he led missionaries in the eastern United States and wrote articles for the widely read New York Herald and the Deseret News. He and his wife Fanny were well-loved among the saints in Salt Lake City and were often introduced when distinguished visitors came to the valley. In meeting Lincoln, Stenhouse wanted to gauge the president's openness to letting the saints govern themselves. Few people in Utah expected Lincoln to enforce the new anti-bigamy law. To convict a church member of bigamy, prosecutors would have to prove that a plural marriage had taken place, an almost impossible task when marriages occurred privately in the endowment house and public officials had no access to its records. Furthermore, prosecutors in Utah were unlikely to convict someone of bigamy as long as church members sat on juries. Yet many saints were angry about the men Lincoln had appointed to govern them in Utah. Alfred Cumming, the person who replaced Brigham Young as governor in 1858, had resigned in 1861 as a friend to the saints. The governor Lincoln selected to replace him, John Dawson, quickly fell out of favor with the saints when he tried to crush the 1862 statehood petition. Lincoln's next appointment, Stephen Harding, was a native of Palmyra, New York, who had been acquainted with Joseph Smith in his youth. Despite this connection, Harding quickly offended the saints when he tried to strengthen the anti-bigamy law by proposing laws to keep church members off of juries. The president listened to Stenhouse. He joked about not remembering Governor Harding's name and expressed hope that the officials he sent to Utah would behave themselves better. Still, the American Civil War had entered its third bloody year, leaving Lincoln's face creased and careworn. Trying to turn the tide of the war, he had recently issued a proclamation freeing slaves in all southern states and allowing blacks to join the United States Army. But the Southern Army had just defeated federal forces in a large, costly battle 60 miles southwest of Washington, leaving him with bigger issues to deal with than disputes between the saints and government officials. "In my younger days," Lincoln told Stenhouse, "I was plowing a piece of newly cleared land, and by I came to a big log. I could not plow over it, for it was too high, and it was so heavy I could not move it out of the way, and so wet I could not burn it. I stood and looked at it, and studied it, and finally concluded to plow around it." "You go back," the president continued, "and tell Brigham Young that if he will let me alone, I will let him alone." Not long after, Lincoln fired Governor Harding and appointed a more moderate politician to take his place. The following January, 33-year-old Alma Smith received a letter from the island of Lanai. The brief, urgent letter was signed by 6 Hawaiian church members. Among them was Salamona, an elder who had been set apart as a leader of the church on Lanai when Alma and all other Utah missionaries left Hawaii in 1858. Alma read the letter, carefully translating the Hawaiian words into English. "The matter that we wish to write to you about," it read, "is concerning our prophet living here, Walter M. Gibson. Is it true that he is our leader?" It was no surprise that Walter Gibson was on Lanai, but the word prophet was alarming. The First Presidency had sent the well-known adventurer on an ambitious mission to Japan and other nations in Asia and the Pacific Ocean in 1861. A short time later, he had notified them that he and his daughter Tallulah had settled with the saints on Lanai. Since then, Walter had kept Brigham Young informed on the promising growth of the mission and the Lanai settlement. One Hawaiian newspaper report from 1862, reprinted in the Deseret News, had nothing but praise for Walter's work among the saints in Hawaii. Still, why were the saints there calling him their prophet? Walter was a missionary, nothing more. Alma kept reading. The letter told of Walter rejecting Brigham Young's authority and establishing his own form of priesthood on the island. He has ordained a quorum of 12 apostles, also a quorum of 70s, a number of bishops and high priests, Solomona and the other saints wrote. The certificates of ordinations could only be obtained by the payment of money, and if the money was not paid, the candidate was not ordained. Walter's management of church lands was also troubling. Using donations from the Hawaiian saints, he had purchased land in his name and now claimed it for himself. Gibson says this land is not for the church, nor have the brethren any right or title to it, the Hawaiian saints reported. It belongs to him alone. The saints urged Alma to show their letter to Brigham Young. We are greatly surprised at this foreigner, they wrote. We greatly distrust him. Alma took the letter to Brigham, who read it to the Quorum of the Twelve on January 17, 1864. The apostles agreed that they had to take immediate action. Walter had set himself up as a prophet, swindled land from the church, and oppressed the Hawaiian saints. I want 2 of the 12 to take several of the young brethren who have been over there before, Brigham said, and go to the islands and set the churches in order. He selected Apostles Ezra Benson and Lorenzo Snow to lead the mission. He then asked Alma Smith and 2 other former missionaries to Hawaii, Joseph F. Smith and William Clough, to go and assist them. Do what is necessary, he instructed. On the morning of March 31, 1864, a schooner carrying the 2 apostles and 3 missionaries dropped anchor in the outer harbor of Lahaina, Maui, in the Hawaiian Islands. While Joseph F. Smith remained on deck with the group's luggage, a small boat was lowered into the water, and Ezra Benson, Lorenzo Snow, William Clough, Alma Smith, and the ship's captain climbed aboard and began making their way to shore. In the distance, closer to the beach, tall waves swelled dangerously high over the reef. Having traveled in and out of the harbor many times as a missionary, William Clough worried that the water was too rough for the boat. But the captain assured him that there was nothing to fear if they stayed their course. Moments later, a massive wave struck the boat, lifting its back end out of the water. The boat sped rapidly toward the reef, where it caught another wave that raised its back end so high that the oars no longer touched the water. When the wave broke, the boat swung around and capsized, plunging the men into the churning swells. For a moment, there was no sign of the passengers. Then William, Ezra, and Alma surfaced, gasping for air, and swam to the overturned boat. The men looked around for Lorenzo and the captain, but they were nowhere in sight. Some Hawaiians saw the accident from the shore and immediately came to the rescue. As some rescuers fished William, Ezra, and Alma out of the water, others dove in to search for the 2 missing men. The divers quickly found the captain lying on the ocean floor, but there was still no sign of Lorenzo. Suddenly, William spotted a Hawaiian man swimming toward their boat, dragging Lorenzo's body behind him. They swung the boat around, and William and Alma pulled the apostle out of the water and placed him face down across their knees. His body was cold and stiff. He was not breathing. When they reached the shore, William and Alma carried Lorenzo up the beach, stretched him across the side of a barrel, and rolled him back and forth until water poured from his mouth. They then rubbed his arms and chest with a strong-smelling oil and rolled him across the barrel once more to make sure all the water was out of him. Lorenzo still showed no sign of life. "We have done all that can be done," said a man from shore who assisted them. "It is impossible to save your friend." Neither William nor Alma was willing to believe that God had brought Lorenzo all the way to Hawaii just to let him die. As a little boy, Alma himself had almost died when a mob attacked his family at Hans Mill, Missouri. The mob had killed his father and brother and shot him in the hip, obliterating the joint. He nearly bled to death in the smoke-filled blacksmith shop where he was wounded, but his mother had called on God for help, and the Spirit showed her how to heal his wound. Acting on faith, William and Alma tried once more to revive Lorenzo. A thought crossed William's mind to place his mouth over Lorenzo's and blow as hard as he could into the apostle's lungs. He blew in and out again and again until he heard a faint rattle in Lorenzo's throat. The noise encouraged him, and he blew again until the rattle turned into a groan. "What is the matter?" Lorenzo whispered at last. "You have been drowned," William said. He asked the apostle if he recognized him. "Yes, Brother William. I knew you would not forsake me," he said. "Are you brethren all safe?"
3: "Brother Snow," said William, "we are all safe."
2: The following Sunday, Joseph F. Smith joined his companions as they traveled to the church settlement on Lanai. When they arrived, some Hawaiian saints recognized the former missionaries and welcomed them back with expressions of love. Walter met the apostles and missionaries at the gate of his large, thatched house. He was not expecting them, and his gaze was anxious and inquiring. He shook hands with them coldly and introduced them to his daughter, Tallulah, who was in her 20s. He then ushered them into his house and served a large breakfast of sweet potatoes, boiled goat, and other foods. The whole time, his manner was distant and formal. After breakfast, Walter took the men to his Sabbath meeting with the Hawaiian saints. An elaborately dressed supreme bishop rang a bell to assemble the congregation together. As the saints filed in, 15 or 20 young men wearing wreaths of flowers and green leaves sat down on a bench at the head of the meeting house. 17 boys and 17 girls, each dressed in a uniform, then took seats near a table where the bishop sat with men Walter had set apart as apostles. When Walter entered the room, the congregation stood and bowed reverently as he passed them and sat down at the head of the table. After the opening prayer, he rose and acknowledged the 5 visitors from Utah.
4: "I do not know what they have come for," he said, "but they will perhaps tell us. This I will say," he added, "I have come here among you, bought you land, and here I will remain immovably, and in this I will not yield."
2: Over the next 2 days, the apostles met privately with Walter. His misdeeds, they learned, went well beyond selling priesthood ordinations. It was almost too strange to believe. When Walter came to Lanai, he saw an opportunity to begin the vast Pacific empire he had long dreamed of establishing. He persuaded the Hawaiian saints to donate their livestock and personal property to him so that he could purchase land on the island. Inspiring the saints with his dream of empire, he organized a militia on the island and trained its members to invade other islands. He also sent missionaries to Samoa and other Polynesian islands to prepare those lands for his rule. The people soon began treating him like a king. No one entered his house to speak with him except on hands and knees. To inspire awe, he designated a hollowed-out boulder near his house to be the cornerstone of a temple.
4: He placed a Book of Mormon and other documents in the rock, covered it with brush, and warned the saints that they would be smitten if they went near it. When the apostles and missionaries finished their investigation, Ezra Benson and Lorenzo Snow called all the saints together to address Walter's future as a leader. With Joseph acting as translator, Ezra condemned Walter's seizure of church lands and abuses of priesthood authority. "It is our duty to disfellowship him," Ezra declared, "and if he does not veer his boat into the channel and repent, we shall have to cut him off from the church." Walter whispered something to Tallulah, and she quickly fetched a stack of papers ornately decorated with seals and ribbons. "Gentlemen, here is my authority," he said, pointing to three signatures at the bottom of one page. "You will not fail to recognize the names of Brigham Young and his two counselors here." Lorenzo read the document. It was a simple missionary license to preach the gospel to the islands of the sea. "This document does not appoint you to preside over the Hawaiian mission," Lorenzo said. "You have assumed that authority." "I have seen President Young," Walter said. "He laid his hands on me and blessed me, and God Almighty poured out mightily his spirit upon me before I saw him when I lay in that prison and revealed to me that I had a great and mighty work to do." Walter spoke quickly, fervently pleading with the Hawaiians in the room. "I am your patriarch," he said. "These men have come to take your land and send your earnings away. Is this love? Who loves you? Is it not I? Then who are my children and my friends? Let them stand up!" Joseph F. Smith watched the congregation. Walter's words had moved them, and almost everyone stood up. Sadness filled Joseph's heart and cast a dark shadow over his hopes for the settlement. Walter was oddly kind to the five men after the meeting. When they decided to leave the island the following evening, he offered them horses to ride to the beach and the use of his personal boat and a crew to take them back to Maui. He also presented Ezra Benson with a nice walking stick and $9.75, all the money in his pocket. He adamantly refused to surrender his preaching license, however, or the land that he had swindled from the saints. After leaving Lanai, Ezra Benson and Lorenzo Snow returned to Utah, leaving Joseph F. Smith to preside over the Hawaiian mission. Since the missionaries could not legally recover the land Walter had taken from the saints on Lanai, they decided to rekindle faith on the other islands. Joseph assigned Alma Smith to labor on Maui and the Big Island of Hawaii, while he labored on Oahu and William Clough on Kauai. Some saints regretted their earlier support of Walter. Jonathan Napella, who had helped George Q. Cannon translate the Book of Mormon, had served as the president of Walter's 12 Apostles for the last 2 years, but he felt deceived when he realized that Walter had never had the authority to ordain him to that office. Napella began meeting with saints on Maui. Most of them were disillusioned with Walter. He had sold off most of their meeting houses and forbidden them from worshiping together, preaching the gospel, reading the scriptures, and praying as families. As a result, they were spiritually weak and discouraged over everything Walter had taken from them. Alma, too, spent much of his time crisscrossing Maui's rocky, mountainous terrain to visit the scattered saints. By the start of summer, he could tell that Walter's influence was waning. More saints were leaving Lanai, often coming to Maui with little else but the clothes on their backs. Yet their time with Walter had tried their faith, and few church members were keeping their baptismal covenants when they returned. "We cannot even see that the gospel has benefited them one iota, because not one of them has lived it," Joseph complained in a report to Brigham Young. "With our examples constantly before them and our teachings ringing in their ears, we should expect a few to do better, but it is not so." Brigham counseled Joseph and the other American missionaries
3: to come home if the Spirit prompted them. He believed the Hawaiian saints were ultimately responsible for their own spiritual growth.
4: It seems to me that you will be able to leave the affairs of the mission in the hands of the native brethren, he wrote Joseph and the other missionaries.
3: The Hawaiian saints had received the gospel and priesthood many years earlier and had all the resources necessary to run the church on their own. By the time Brigham's Council arrived in Hawaii, Joseph's attitude toward the Hawaiian saints had softened.
4: We do not feel like deserting the mission, he wrote to Brigham,
3: but he did want to decrease the number of American missionaries on the islands and call several Hawaiian elders to preside over the various islands in the mission.
4: Joseph announced the change in October and called Hawaiians to leadership positions at a mission-wide conference in Honolulu. After he spoke, Kaloa, a Hawaiian elder, testified of his determination to serve in the church.
5: I was a boy when these brethren first came to the islands, he said. I am now a man. Let us no longer be children, but men in faith and good works.
4: Napela then arose and urged the saints to righteousness.
6: We were deceived and led away by Gibson's cunning words, and thereby have broken the sacred covenants we had made, he said. But we are now undeceived. Therefore, let us renew our covenants and be faithful.
3: Kanahunahupu, another Hawaiian elder, also testified.
7: The words that have been spoken today, he said, are like coals of living fire.
3: At the end of the conference, Joseph F. Smith and William Clough announced they would soon be returning to Utah. Brigham notified Joseph a few weeks later that he intended to call Francis Hammond, Joseph's former mission leader in Hawaii, to replace him. Since losing the Lanai settlement, Joseph and the other missionaries had been looking for a new place to gather the saints. In the summer, they had found a place on the Big Island of Hawaii that seemed promising, but the cost was more than the Hawaiian saints could afford. After the failure of the Lanai settlement, moreover, many saints had become reluctant to risk more money on another gathering place. Families wanted the new settlement on their island and near their home. After the fall conference, however, Brigham Young authorized mission leaders to purchase land with money from the church. Undecided about the tract of land on the Big Island, Joseph and William continued to look for potential gathering places to recommend to Francis as they toured the branches on Kauai and Oahu one last time. One day on Oahu, while Joseph and William were visiting a small branch near a plantation called Laie, William went for a walk alone. The plantation was situated on 6,000 acres at the base of tall, wooded mountains along the northeast shore of the island. Unlike the settlement in Lanai, Laie had good access to water. Feeling depressed and somewhat lonely, William knelt down in a nearby thicket to pray. When he arose, still listless, he found a path that wound through grassy plots and dense brush. He followed it some distance when, to his surprise, he saw a vision of Brigham Young walking up the path. William greeted him as if he were really there, and they sat down in the grass. Brigham commented on the beauty of the plantation, the rich soil, the green mountains, and the waves gently crashing on the beach.
5: "This is a most delightful place," he said at last. "Brother William, this is the place we want to secure as headquarters for this mission."
3: William then found himself alone, full of wonder and amazement, confident that he had found the right gathering place for the Hawaiian saints.
1: You have been listening to Saints, the story of the Church of Jesus Christ in the Latter Days. 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
10: The hardest thing we had so much fun doing. Bangkok, Thailand. They entered the office of the hospital administrator and sat down. "We are from the Church of Jesus Christ of Latter-day Saints," they said, "and we have come to help." "You are Christian?" he asked. They replied that they were. "Why are you here?" Elder Combs explained that he and his wife were recently retired and serving a humanitarian mission for the church. He explained that they had come from Washington, a small town in southern Utah, halfway across the world to relieve suffering in Thailand. "You understand that we are Buddhists?" Elder Combs smiled and told him that he was aware of that. "Why would you, a Christian, want to help us?" "Because," Elder Combs replied, "it is a fundamental part of who we are as a people." He explained that they were seeking for ways to help the poorest of the poor and asked if there wasn't a group of patients who particularly needed help. "There most certainly is," the administrator replied. "I have a cancer ward for children in this hospital. By law, I must accept all patients, but we don't have proper equipment to diagnose and treat them. We lost 5 children last year because we didn't have the proper equipment." "You couldn't help us obtain that equipment, could you?" Elder and Sister Combs told them that they would do the best they could. They submitted a request for humanitarian funds that was approved by the area president. It wasn't long before they went shopping. They found the needed machines at a discount and presented them to the hospital. At a ceremony recognizing the gift, the administrator said, "This is a beautiful example of how Christians and Buddhists can work together. We are grateful you are here." The local branch president was invited to the ceremony and felt honored to be a part of the church that was so mindful of those who were in need. In church, the next Sunday, he stood and told his congregation how good it made him feel to be a part of that. "I was on national TV," he said, "and now many people who have never heard of the church have seen us and know that we go about doing good." As Elder and Sister Combs went from community to community offering assistance, people's attitudes about the church began to change. One official said,